0: Good morning, live from Washington DC, this is GB News with the story shaping Britain and America. Tonight, France has lost it. Rioting across the country sees thousands of arrests and streets filled with flames and violence. It comes as the government is accused of capitulating to the mob. Where the Great British lock-up. Kemi Badenoch has a dramatic new plan to end Britain's early release crisis in prisons, and one government budget is about to take a very big hit. And the King says no. Charles is heading to the Caribbean with campaigners demanding Britain pay up for slavery. But they're not getting the answer they want. Cue former Deputy Prime Minister David Lammy.
1: We don't just want to hear an apology, we want reparation.
0: Well, it ain't coming, I'm afraid. Elsewhere, deportation denied. One judge said there was nothing positive about one criminal migrant's presence in the UK. Another found a convicted robber socially and culturally integrated. So where exactly is Britain's deportation line? And a plea from police. 3 years after Hamas terror attack on Israel, hundreds of activists are planning a pro-Palestinian march through the streets of London on October the 7th, despite police urging them not to do so. Should they cancel it? We'll go head-to-head very shortly. And call in the Donald. Allies of the president are urging the White House to intervene over plans to house up to 1,250 asylum seekers at RAF Barnum. Could Trump be about to derail this kind of government spin?
2: Military base, military land, where you can monitor who's coming, who's leaving, where they are, people in a place together. It is a far more suitable location. I understand that's not going to be to the satisfaction of people.
0: Good morning, I'm Ben Leo, and this is The Late Show Live.

0: Joining me in DC this evening is my panel. We have the Washington Bureau Chief of The Guardian, David Smith, and the former Chief of Staff to Marco Rubio, Matt Terrell. And in London, former Labour Councillor Stuart Fawcett and former Tory MP and Reform UK member, Jane Stevenson. Just thought I'd slip that in there, Jane. Stuart, I was saying to you last hour, thank you for my gifts you brought to DC. You brought me Marmite and some rock, didn't you? So
1: bless you.
0: Officially say
1: thank
0: you.
1: Have you eaten
0: it
1: all yet?
0: I've been enjoying. I gave the Marmite to some Scandinavians in a bar who had never tasted it. One loved it, one hated it. And I've been putting the rest on my toast. So yeah, very much appreciated.
1: He's a jar a week man, is he?
0: I am, yeah. Yeah, send more supplies. Right, let's crack on. Let's start this hour with a GB News alert. If you're a foreign criminal facing deportation from Britain, apparently there's always another reason you can't go, because today we have not one but two extraordinary immigration tribunal cases. Get a load of this. First, a 21-year-old French migrant convicted of robbery involving a knife and supplying Class A drugs. The tribunal heard the robbery was terrifying for the victim, as you'd expect, but get this, he's staying in Britain. And among the evidence being considered, well, he goes to the leisure centre 6 times a week. Let me just repeat this. The armed knife robber who terrified his victim, he's staying because he goes to the leisure centre 6 times a week. Lucky him, more so than me. His instructor praised his consistency of attending the leisure centre, his reliability, his focus and his discipline. I'm not joking, by the way. This isn't some skit for YouTube. This is true. The tribunal ultimately found him socially and culturally integrated here and concluded the knifeman's deportation would be unduly harsh on his British partner. So that's one. Then there's this. There's a Jamaican man convicted of raping two women whom the tribunal itself says presents a risk to children and young people. He's a rapist who presents a risk to children and young people. But the judge said there is nothing positive to say about his presence in the UK. Fine. And that deporting him was in the public interest. Great. But guess what? He can stay too. Why? Because the tribunal accepted that as a bisexual man, returning him to Jamaica would expose him to a risk of harm and therefore breach Article 3 of the European Convention of Human Rights. We are an absolute clown show country when it comes to this kind of nonsense. A rapist Jamaican who presents a threat to children and women who the judge said shouldn't be here and deporting him was in the public interest, but no, he has to stay because of the ECHR. We are, David Wooding, former national newspaper editor, we are, David, on this front anyway, an absolute joke of a nation.
2: This is why the Conservatives and Reform are both talking about leaving the European Convention of Human Rights, because it's just not fit for purpose anymore. It was invented in a previous age, before, just after the war. The Second World War, and it doesn't cater for modern life, and it's been abused since it was written into British law by the Tony Blair government. The judges of this country have interpreted it in a way which many feel is not true to the spirit of what the convention was all about.
0: I mean, I can't wait to get the Americans' response on this. I would love to know what they think about this kind of thing. Matt Terrell's chomping at the bit, I can see. But, I mean, just in this second case, I'm laughing, and it's nothing actually to laugh about, because this guy is a rapist who poses a threat to women and children, so it's no laughing matter. But it's almost a sort of black comedy kind of situation where it's, how have we got to this point where even a judge says this guy shouldn't be able to stay in the country, but we are at the behest of the ECHR? Is this now, do you think, a general vote winner? Is there anybody in the UK, even maybe Labour voters, who support the ECHR still? What are the arguments for the ECHR?
2: Well, the legal system all seems to be, all the judges and all the lawyers in the human rights industry, because it is an industry, seem to be slaves to the convention. I mean, the one about the rapist is Article 3. If he is sent back to his home country, he faces torture or justice that isn't regarded as humane in this country. So therefore, they won't send him back. I mean, he's not going to face the death penalty or anything like that, but they won't send him back for that reason. And in the case of the 21-year-old robber who, with the knife, that's Article 8, which is the right to a family life. And now it's a little bit more complicated, that one, because he was three when he came over to the United Kingdom. He built a life here. He came over with his mother. And he was the business about him going to a leisure centre was all seen as part of the reason how he's integrated in this country, and used as evidence that if he went to France, back to France, he wouldn't be able to build a new life out there. I think he's got a girlfriend as well. But the other little bit of legal nicety which comes into this, if you like, is Section 117C of the Nationality, Immigration and Asylum Act, which says that if you have been sentenced to less than 4 years, which in this case he had, then the public interest in sending him back might not outweigh the other issues which we've just discussed. So two legal points have got him off the hook here.
0: Yeah, I'm just reading the detail of this Jamaican case. I mean, the French one is just absolutely absurd. Who cares if he goes to a leisure centre six times a week? It sounds like he needs to get a job and go to work. I mean, I'd love to go to a leisure centre or the gym six times a week, but I'm far too busy. But this Jamaican, the upper tribunal in London heard this guy came to the UK in 2003, came with his wife and children. He now claims to be with a man who the upper tribunal heard is younger than him and was 20 when they became engaged. So he's far younger than him. He's 51, this Jamaican migrant. So he's now claiming to be gay and going out with somebody 30 years his junior. And that's why under Article 3 of the ECHR, they say he can't go back home because no one shall be subject to torture. I mean, I don't care whether they're going to be subject to torture. This guy's a vile, demonic, misfit, degenerate rapist. I think any rights under the ECHR of human rights should be null and void once you prove yourself to be that caliber of person. Why should you have human rights when you behave inhumanely? I don't know. Is it just me, David? Is that an extreme opinion?
2: No, a lot of people feel that way. A lot of people feel that way, Ben, but we are signed up to it. And Labour say that they think they can update it and amend it. And the Justice Secretary, in an interview with one newspaper only last week, was saying, I think we can get this changed. Well, I think governments have been trying to get it changed for years and can't, because you need 27 signatories, 27 other countries to agree to it, and most of them won't. So we're stuck in it. The only answer really is to get out of it, because we've seen what it's doing for migrants, and there's two great examples there. We just can't deport them. There's cases of migrants going to gay clubs, having their pictures taken in a particular gay club as proof that they are gay. And they're paying money to get their pictures taken in a gay club for that reason. And the judges are just signing them off as, you're gay, you can stay in the UK. It's ludicrous. Yeah, it's being exploited by human rights lawyers.
0: We had Pray to Stay, we've got Gay to Stay. I mean, Charlie Rowley's dragged me to a few gay bars before. I was talking about it last night. Doesn't mean that I'm gay. Just because you're in a gay club doesn't mean you're gay. The whole thing's a joke, and it's actually quite sinister. The ECHR needs to be metaphorically nuked, and if need be, replaced with a British Bill of Rights, but we'll discuss that with the panel next. David, very quickly, before I let you go, Andrew Manley on Your Say, which is GB News messaging service, has said, can we have a shout out to David Wooding? Always speaking sense, and always great to see him on The Late Show Live. Thank you, David. Our viewers,
2: always a pleasure to be here. Yeah. Thanks for having me, Ben.
0: Thank you, mate. Good to see you. Thanks. Bye-bye. Let's get the thoughts of my panel. David Smith, Washington Bureau Chief at The Guardian, former Chief of Staff to Marco Rubio, Matt Terrell, and in London, former Labour Councillor Stuart Fawcett, and the former Tory MP and Reform UK member, Jane Stevenson. Can I just ask, can I open this up to the floor? Is there anybody here who thinks we need to remain under the ECHR? Anybody?
1: I think until we can guarantee the same level of protection from the state for people's rights, there are mechanisms in place that the ECHR does protect. You know, it restricts the power of the state over individuals.
0: David, you're about to say you support it as well?
3: I don't claim to be an expert in it, but yes, in general, I'm in favour of human rights, and I think for every egregious example this. There may be 10 really strong examples of where it's played an important role. So I certainly wouldn't want to abandon it with some very careful consideration and examination of what might be in its place. I mean, in these particular cases, I think every case is different. There is sometimes subtlety and nuance. As David Wooding pointed out, one of these examples, it was somebody who's grown up in Britain since the age of 3. However, the other one, I will concede, I think what might partly be going on there is a demonization of Jamaica as this place where terrible torture is going to happen. I would question whether that's really the case in this.
0: Who'd been here since there were 3? This guy who goes to the leisure centre?
3: Yeah.
0: And what was his crime? Let's just remind ourselves of his crime. So he goes to the leisure centre 6 times a week. He was done for armed robbery. Okay, fine. I mean, with a knife, terrifying.
1: I think we do need to have the conversation about measuring, obviously what the crime he's committed is absolutely abhorrent. There's no two ways about that. But we talk about integration a lot, about who may be responsible for making it happen, but also like how you measure it. So I think it's fair to have a point of measure on how someone's integrated. So saying, look, these are the things they do in their community. These are the things they contribute to, what they participate in. Obviously, in this case, it's completely distorted by the crime he's committed.
4: A violent robber going to the gym 6 times a week, is that so he can be a more effective, threatening armed robber?
1: No, I think this is absolutely awful what he's done, but what we do need to do, the fact that the judge has obviously taken it into account. Say again, Ben.
0: Do you think he should have stayed? This French guy committed armed robbery, knife to somebody's throat.
1: No, he's not upholding the values and standards of our society.
4: No, and until we leave ECHR, he can stay. It's crazy. And yeah. I always try and start from a point, what would be reasonable if I went to live in the United States or in another country? If I did something more than fail to return a library book, I would expect them to tell me to sod off back to where I started. Because unless you're going to make a positive contribution, I wouldn't expect to be given the right to stay in another country if I started committing crimes.
0: We should send that French guy back on a small boat across the channel the other way, maybe one of the return boats that are going back. Matt Terrell, what do you make of this conversation? When you hear these cases, a Jamaican man, a rapist, I think he raped his poor wife. He's now going out with a gay guy, 30 years younger, to stay in Britain. He says he's going to be tortured if he gets deported. What do you make of this kind of nonsense?
5: Well, oftentimes we talk about human rights, and I'm for human rights too. The victims in these cases were humans. They had rights. These individuals violated their rights. We look at the state of California, where a father was killed by an illegal immigrant. He's a human being. He had rights. You look at Illinois, where a young woman who was in college was killed by an illegal immigrant, or on the East Coast, where we've seen individuals killed by illegal immigrants. All these people were human beings, and they had rights. And we've seen here in the United States, President Trump take the right course. You're seeing it just now over the past couple hours. Over the past 24 hours, President Trump has deported roughly 1,000 individuals out of Louisiana on roughly 20 planes out of this country.
0: Really? 1,000 in 24 hours?
5: 1,000 in about 24
0: hours.
5: And
0: we can't kick out Jamaican rapists.
5: Year to date, or excuse me, in his second term, he has deported roughly over 1 million individuals from his country, and over 2 million people have made the choice who are in this country illegally to self-deport. Illegal immigration was a major problem in President Biden. So we talk about human rights. Human beings have been killed by illegal immigrants in this country. You take the state of Minnesota. You had Governor Tim Walz, who let out, pardoned, released from prison, individual who's in this country illegally. He was an immigrant. He sexually assaulted a young girl. She had rights. She's a human being. So the bottom line here is I frankly don't care what happens to these individuals in terms of when they're deported. When you commit heinous crimes like rape and murder, you do the crime, do the time. And bottom line here is President Trump has done the right course on deporting people from this country. In many cases, they are violent individuals who committed rape, murder. They need to be removed from this country. And in President Trump's case, if the countries where these individuals are from won't take them, he has now got the right under the Supreme Court to put those people in other countries that will. That's the right course, and it's the course that the UK should take.
0: Yeah, well said. And I don't know why it's controversial to say, I don't care if a paedophile killer or child abuser is sent back to Afghanistan where he's going to get tortured. I couldn't care less what happens to somebody like that. I don't know why anybody does. I'd love to learn the psychology of it. Maybe the sort of virtuous, noble bastion of morality argument argument is, but we should behave more morally than these animals. It's like, well, no, it's not my problem. It's not Britain's problem. It's not the taxpayers' problem. And by the way, all these trials and tribunals costing the taxpayers so much money, so much money. Just kick them out. I don't care. GBnews.com/yoursay. A Home Office spokesman has said it can't comment on individual cases, but added, we are reforming our human rights laws to prevent them from being abused by foreign criminals with no right to be in the UK. This includes domestic legislation to tighten the application of the European Convention on Human Rights in immigration cases and working with European partners to ensure it remains fit for modern migration challenges. Somebody on Your Say has said the left care more for the rights of illegals than they do their British victims. Jay, hello Jay, you've said reform has been clear about this. Leave the ECHR, repeal the Human Rights Act and replace it with a British Bill of Rights. And William has said Labour defo don't think we should leave the ECHR. Lots of them made their money off the backs of legal aid. That's the main reason they're trying to keep us in the EU. So we're stuck in the doom loop forever. There we go. Thank you for those. Keep them coming in. Still ahead on the Late Show Live this evening, President Trump could be about to derail plans to house illegal migrants at military sites across Britain. Major exclusive coming your way very shortly. But also tonight, Europe finally caves to Trump's pressure with 100 million barrels of emergency fuel now on the table. Thank you, President Trump. Is it time to say thank you? This is the Late Show Live, only on GB News. Right, but first of all, something important to talk about. Of all 365 days in the year that pro-Palestine activists could have protested what's going on in Gaza, they've chosen October the 7th. Hundreds of students are planning to march through central London exactly 3 years after the Hamas terror attack, in which almost 1,200 Israelis were brutally murdered and tortured. Scotland Yard says it's powerless to ban the demonstration, but it has pleaded with protesters to choose another day, maybe the day before, the day after, because of the distress it could cause Jewish London. So the question begs, is this the legitimate exercise of free speech or a calculated provocation on a day of mourning? And should it actually just be cancelled outright? It's time to go head to head. With me now is political commentator Samuel Sweek and former Met Police Detective Chief Superintendent Kevin Hurley. Hello to you both. Thanks for your company. Samuel, I'll start with you. Why October the 7th? I went to the one in New York City last year. People waving Hamas and Hezbollah flags and abusing all the Israelis who had gathered to mourn. Why? What's the point? Why don't you do it on any other day but October the 7th?
6: Well, I mean, when we start looking at policing dates and times and like very specific sort of things like that about when people are able to do protests, then we are fundamentally stepping on the people's right to protest. It's a very dangerous and slippery slope that people that we could end up on if the government or the police end up saying yes, no on various dates at various times. Obviously, whilst, you know, people can be very clear about their opinions and the protest might not be agreeable to them, I think the right to protest is fundamental, must be protected, and the precedent that, as I said, that somebody could choose a date or a time is a very, very dangerous one.
0: I agree, but why would they? Okay, legally fine. I actually support you in that. I think people should be free to protest whenever they want and wherever they want. But why would the organisers choose October the 7th? I mean, it's just a little bit nasty, isn't it? Why would they want to make Jewish people in London feel like that?
6: Well, I mean, to come back on that, I think, you know, to conflate a protest which is against the actions of the Israeli government and the safety and security of Jewish people in Britain. Look, if there was to be a protest for every single day that somebody was slaughtered in Gaza over the last couple of years, then the argument was, well, there shouldn't be a protest on those days, then there would never be the people's right to demonstrate ever because of the 80,000 or so people who have been killed in Gaza, which has been a mainstay in the news and in headlines for the last 3 years. When, like I said, whilst I understand it may not be agreeable to everybody, but those are the facts, and the right to protest must be protected.
0: Okay. Kevin, what do you think about this? I just think it's a little bit vindictive, bit nasty, but it's within their right. Would you call for this to be banned?
7: Well, the police, in fact, do have a power with the consent of the Home Secretary. If they think there's serious disorder is likely to result, either impose conditions on where a march or a protest can take place, or indeed actually ban it. In this particular case, I suspect that the senior officer responsible has decided to take a view that it will probably cause more of a problem by banning it than not banning it, if you like. I think the issue is here, why on earth have they chosen this date, October the 7th, where 1,200 people were murdered, kidnapped and raped, a single day, which is very different to the Israeli various bombardments and incidents that went on in Gaza. Why have they chosen that day, which has been deliberately chosen to cause upset to a lot of people? And I think it's very, very distasteful. In fact, frankly, if I looked at this politically, I think this plays into the hands of what you might call the centrists and right wing within this country, where they'll be able to say, look at these people, look how they behave. They can't even behave with any kind of decent grace. Now, I'm not saying the Israelis behave with grace in what they do in Gaza, but I think that the students are actually shooting their cause in the foot by not going on the 6th or the 8th. I think politically, they're wasting their own political capital.
0: Samuel, Kevin's got a point there, hasn't he? It's okay for the sort of pro-Palestine lot to talk about Israel's behaviour and how demonic they are, their words not mine, and what they're doing in Gaza, but yet you have no sort of moral standpoint or soapbox to stand on when you deliberately organise protests for, not you personally, but organise protests for October the 7th. I mean, you're just as bad as each other, if that's the barometer.
6: Well, no, I mean, I disagree with that. The reasons that the, I mean, I'm not sure why exactly this date was chosen, but I think in terms of significance, I mean, this particular Israeli
0: incursion.
6: Come on,
0: Samuel, you don't know why October the 7th was chosen?
6: No, I mean,
0: it's not some random date they've plucked out their iPhone.
6: It's a significant date in regards to being the essentially the starting gun of a genocide in Gaza. Obviously, the actions of October the 7th were, you know, abominable and must be condemned. But that's not, you know, the protest is not in defense of those actions. The protest is raising the continual raising of awareness of the atrocities that we continue to witness in Gaza, from bombing civilians to the continued starvation of an entire population living under occupation. It's important they do raise their voices. And as I said, whilst it may not be agreeable or tasteful to people, it is very much their right. And a lot of people do continue to stand with them.
0: All right. Kevin, any final thoughts on this? I take it you won't be going down there to protest or counter-protest even, which is what will probably happen, by the way. You'll get lots of Israelis, Israel supporters, Jews setting up a counter-protest. It's just going to be nasty. They're going to be abusing each other. They're going to be calling each other, well, you're a genocidal Zionist. Well, you're a bunch of jihadi Islamists. It's just, what's the point of any of it?
7: Yeah, I mean, to my point of view, it shows the naivety of the students going on October the 7th, because they're causing unnecessary offence to a lot of people who may even be supportive of some of their arguments. They're being deliberately provocative about a day where 1,200 innocent women and children were massacred and raped. And I'm not defending anything that Israel may or may not have done, but it's kind of, why do you want to shoot yourself in the foot by going against the kind of wise words I'm saying? Go on the 6th or go on the 8th. Why do it on the 7th and upset everybody?
0: Yeah, I agree. I hold no massive flame for Israel, but I always say, if you make me choose between a Jew or a jihadi, I'm going to choose a Jew every day of the week. But aside from that, don't really care. Boys, thank you very much. Appreciate it. Kevin Hurley and Samuel Sweek, thank you very much. Let's get the thoughts of my panel. David Smith, Matt Terrell, Stuart Fawcett and Jane Stevenson. David, what do you think about this? October the 7th, obviously deliberately chosen. Any thoughts? Should it be banned? I don't think it should be banned. I just think it's nasty.
3: It certainly should not be banned, but I'm inclined to agree with the gentleman there in terms of it being a strategic mistake, because it does create this apparent opposition. I think you're only going to need one or two of these protesters to be seen as somehow striking a triumphant tone, not like they're celebrating the events of October the 7th, and the rest of the demonstrators will be tainted with that. As you say, we might get counter protests as well. It will
1: some of them are
3: turn
1: celebrating
3: into a nasty confrontational exercise. Yes, there are 364 other days they could have chosen to make this point, but yeah, choosing October the 7th
1: will, in some eyes, create the appearance of
3: celebrating what happened, and that will be counterproductive to their cause, including with people who indeed, you know, agree with at least some of their arguments.
0: Sure.
1: I mean, some of them are celebrating it. Within hours of October the 7th in 2023, these protests were being organised. It was filed with the Metropolitan Police whilst people were still being murdered in their homes and taken hostage. There is an insurgent extremism within these protests, which is absolutely aligned with anti-Semitism by trying to spread anti-Zionism. That's the way that anti-Semitism has evolved. You know, I've been to the sites, I've been to kibbutz near Oz, you know, as well, where the festival was being held. It's horrific. And these people show exactly their true colours when they choose to try and champion this cause on that date. It's very clear the kind of people and the resolve that they have and they stand by. It's quite worrying, quite frankly. And this is an insipid, I mean, I'll say it, Kemi Badenoch today said, this is the way that anti-Semitism is being perpetrated in the West through this cause. You know, there are people who stand by this cause who, quite frankly, want to whip up extremist views and anti-Semitic notions, and they're using this cause to do it. Why else would you organise this 3 years to the day of the worst massacre of Jews since the Holocaust? Because that is the sentiment you wish to espouse. And I think this is a perfect example of what they should be known by. I mean, some of the things that your panelists were saying there, you know, Gaza had been exited by Israel since 2005, 2006. It was its own self-governing area, okay? It was an invasion, a terrorist invasion on October the 7th, 2023. There's no two ways about it. The accounts I've heard firsthand from people who have been held hostage are horrific, absolutely horrific. I've seen the scenes myself. So these people who want to go out on October the 7th are standing shoulder to shoulder with the kind of people that think those acts of horror are perfectly acceptable. And I think those people who are going down there on that day to stand and say, we want everyone to have self-determination in this so-called Palestinian state, need to know that's who they are standing shoulder to shoulder with.
0: Jane, should the Home Secretary ban this? She's got the power to, Shabana Mahmood.
4: I think it's just really regrettable. I mean, they, from doing it on this day, they show themselves, as Stuart's just said, to be exactly who they are. And it loses sympathy with the cause. But I thought that the guest you had on, we audibly gasped in the studio when he said, oh, that day it was the starting gun for the genocide in Gaza. What an outrageous thing to say. It is just awful.
1: I mean, Jane, the numbers don't add up. 2 million people live there. The casualties are estimated at 60,000. It's one of the lowest casualty rates in any conflict that we've seen in modern times. You know, absolutely. And many of those, their figures of casualties are from Hamas. Hamas give figures to the United Nations, which pass them off as, you know, completely completely defensible.
0: Well, the BBC,
1: and they're the figures that are being used.
4: Yeah. No, I think it's just
0: BBC,
4: regrettable.
0: The BBC love those.
4: I don't think Shabana Mahmood will ban it. I don't think she'll ban it.
0: No, I don't think she should ban it. I don't really believe in banning protests unless we see what we saw in New York City. I saw in New York City last October the 7th, Matt. Apparently you can get away with it here, I don't know why, but people waving Hamas and Hezbollah flags and literally celebrating it. If that was in London, of course, those two groups are proscribed,
4: people,
0: so you'd be arrested straight away.
4: People would sympathise if there was a peaceful, non-intimidating protest on a different day, but I think you do lose all credibility, you lose all support when you had these hate marches with anti-Semitic slogans being chanted. We saw it week after week after week, the cost of the policing. I'm afraid I just got incredibly bored at the same thing. Yeah. Jewish people felt intimidated walking around London. It's just horrible.
1: And they were going directly past synagogues. And as you say, Jane, if this was peaceful and well-meaning, you know, and there weren't chants out there saying essentially global mass murder of Jews, that might be the case. But let's be honest, that is not the case here. You know, and we would be in an absolute dream world to pretend it's anything other than that. And at the end of the day, there's a line between incitement and freedom of speech. And we now know at these marches that that line is being crossed. We've established that. So at the end of the day, there, as you say, there are powers to stop these these things. I understand people's concerns about freedom of speech, but at the end of the day, there are insurgent elements to these campaigns being funded by clandestine powers and malicious states that wish to use this to make Jews feel scared and actually do them harm in the UK. Okay. We've seen it.
0: Matt, how are people allowed to wave Hamas and Hezbollah flags in New York City? Is that not against the law?
5: No, well, first of all, freedom of speech, and I believe in freedom.
0: Are they not prescribed organizations?
5: Well, listen, the United States champions freedom of speech, and you can have people who support, like Hassan Piker, who says that America deserved 9/11. He's wrong. But in America, he has the right to say that because this is America. We believe in freedom of speech. Now, you know, what you hope is that these protesters' rhetoric will match the record. And the record is that there is no genocide taking place. A genocide took place from Nazi Germany. This is not a genocide, this is a war. This was a terrorist attack on October 7th against the people of Israel.
0: David, do you think it's a genocide?
3: Well, let's not forget some Israeli scholars and Israeli activists have described it as a genocide. And I think that's a very difficult word and much to be debated, but I don't think we should lose sight of this conversation of the death and destruction on the ground in Gaza. I've interviewed doctors who've worked there, who've talked about hospitals being deliberately targeted, journalists being deliberately targeted.
8: Because Hamas has tiles underneath them.
3: Not forgotten
8: and they've rigged the buildings with IEDs.
0: Let me hear from Matt.
5: It is not a genocide. Here's the facts. The facts are that before Israel was launching attacks into Gaza, they would warn the citizens ahead of time. Warn people ahead of time. That was not in the best interest of Israel. But they did it to try and clear out citizens, make sure people were out of harm's way. That, and you could argue that put the people of Israel's life at stake. But the Israeli government was warning people to get out of the way. And if we talk about schools, you had Hamas that put in place 400 miles underground infrastructure, key military assets under schools. And what is the Israeli government trying to do? Clear citizens out of the way, warn people ahead of time. This is not a genocide. That's a lie. The bottom line here is we cannot forget, and we're just days away from it, October 7th. That was like Israel's 9/11. And the fact that these people are protesting saying it's a genocide is wrong. And the fact that we have a mayor in New York who says he's going to, falsely, by the way, and he knew it, does not have the right to arrest Netanyahu. And by the way, he never did arrest Netanyahu. It's another failed promise by the mayor of New York City, like those free buses. But back to Israel, the people of the United States should stand with Israel. We know our president does. This is a war that must
0: be
5: won.
0: It's a
5: question. War against terrorism.
0: As a Brit, why should I care what's going on in Israel and Gaza as a Brit?
1: I'll answer that for you, Ben. Israel provides unparalleled intelligence in the fight against global terror because they are the first target on the list. But they're not the last target on the list, because if they got their way and they enacted a second Holocaust and killed all the Jews in Israel, they would start with Western nations. And Israel is just at the point of the spear in the fight against that. It's the only democracy in the Middle East. It was a land that was needed after the Holocaust. It stands for what we stood for in the Second World War, which is that everyone has the right to self-determination and to live freely.
0: I'm not saying don't be friendly and allies with Israel. Of course, they're a nuclear superpower we should have on side. But I'm just saying, why should this Israel-Gaza issue take up so much of Britain's time and energy
1: and thought? Ben, I wish it didn't.
0: These protests
1: on
0: the street.
1: It doesn't need to.
0: Why should I sit here now on GB News talking about Israel-Gaza?
1: Quite right.
0: I'd rather talk about what's going on the southern border. I actually don't care what's going on in Israel and Gaza. I wish children would stop being killed on both sides, and I wish the terror would stop. But beyond that, again, I there's so much going on in Britain.
1: It's being used as a propaganda weapon, and it always has been.
4: And there's so much going on in other parts of the world. There are other atrocities. There are other places that horrific things are happening, and we do not hear a squeak about it.
3: Yeah. But I think in this case, there is so much US power and wealth and weaponry supporting the Israeli government that it deserves special scrutiny. And an important point is that you can love the state of Israel but criticize Benjamin Netanyahu's government in particular. His actions have been so extreme and brutal, using so much military firepower, that it's alienated many people in the US. And opinion polls show that, and it's alienated people in Britain too. And there are plenty of people in Israel
1: because they're a democracy,
3: Netanyahu,
1: and other countries
3: under
1: that
3: threat.
1: Are
3: we will,
1: are doing worse.
3: We'll see what happens in the upcoming Israeli election, but there are Israelis who fear Netanyahu's attacking democracy itself there too, in a Trump style.
0: Yeah, it was interesting. Trump in that Time interview, he wouldn't get drawn into saying whether he thinks Netanyahu should have another term as well. He was just kind of skirting around it, and it's been well documented. He's been a little bit miffed with Netanyahu in recent months. There was that leaked phone call apparently where he called Netanyahu and was like, "What the F are you doing? You've lost your mind." Which Trump never denied. But anyway,
3: you see people on the far left and the far right, querying this.
0: GBnews.com/yoursay. I'll get stuck into some of those shortly. Susan said, "Hi Ben, I'm surprised because normally I agree with you, but I don't on this. The Palestine protest should be banned, in my opinion, as any protest that has nothing to do with Britain should not be allowed." Sorry, Susan. I appreciate the comment. I just don't agree. I don't believe in banning protests. If they're waving Hamas and Hezbollah flags, which maybe we'll see, we saw people skirting near the edge previous protests, then maybe we should start thinking about banning it. But otherwise, I'm pretty much a free speech absolutist. Anyway, time to move on. Let's take a quick look at some of the other main news headlines this evening. A man accused of murdering Anne Widdecombe has also been charged with preparing acts of terror, including a plot against Reform UK leader Nigel Farage. This man on your screen, Joshua Kerry, 28, is charged with one count of preparation of terrorist acts relating to alleged activity between the 31st of May 2024 and the 8th of July 2026. That's according to counter-terror police. Elsewhere, two Iranians who arrived in Britain via small boats have been charged with plotting a terror attack against Jewish communities in the UK. Salam Ahmadayan, 36, from Liverpool, and Rahman Salih, 34, from Salford, were arrested in Manchester. The two individuals charged are Iranian nationals who arrived by a small boat in 2020 and 2023 under the previous Conservative government. One of those charged was granted asylum, while the other has a live asylum claim. And finally, as we've been discussing, Manchester City have lodged their appeal against the decision of an independent commission to find them guilty of breaching Premier League financial rules. The UAE have reportedly warned the UK government that the sanctions facing City risks impacting the Gulf state's interest in future major investments. Abu Dhabi-owned City were found guilty of all charges related to serious breaches after a four-year investigation. Right, we got there. President Trump could be about to derail plans to house illegal migrants at military sites all across Britain. Big exclusive coming up very shortly. Don't miss it. Is Trump coming to the rescue? But also tonight, Europe finally caves to Trump's pressure with 100 million barrels of emergency fuel now on the table. I suspect American motorists at the pump will be breathing a temporary sigh of relief. Very quick look at your weather. Back in a second. Don't go anywhere.
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10: Good morning. Welcome to your GB News weather forecast coming to you from the Met Office. There's a lot of fine sunny weather to be had for many of us today, but not everywhere. Across the south, it's a bit of a slow start. There's a fair amount of cloud, some outbreaks of rain, nothing particularly heavy through this morning, but by the afternoon, there's a potential for some heavier showers to develop in the southwest. Also, some showery outbreaks of rain affecting northern and western parts of Scotland, but most other places are having a dry day with lots of sunshine. And with that sunshine, feeling pretty warm, especially for October. Temperatures above average for the time of year, low 20s in the southeast, mid to high teens for most other places. As we go through into this evening, there will still be some outbreaks of showery rain across parts of Scotland for a little while yet, perhaps the odd heavier one, but they are gradually going to break up as we go overnight. There is more rain to come here, however. For Northern Ireland, a mostly fine end to the day, some late sunshine as well, similar for southern parts of Scotland. Much of England and Wales, it's just towards the south-southeast of England where we're hanging on to some of that cloud and a few outbreaks of rain still to come, but that will clear away overnight. Then, overnight, we end up with a bit of a north-south split developing across northern parts, Scotland and Northern Ireland in particular. It turns cloudy, it turns a bit wetter, and we'll see the wind strengthening as well. For the bulk of England and Wales, however, we stick with the dry, clear weather. As a result, it is going to be a bit chillier than last night, mid-single figures quite widely, and we're likely to see a bit of mist and fog developing in the southeast. This could be locally quite dense. Do be aware of that if you're heading out early tomorrow. Then, through the day tomorrow, tomorrow. Well, that north-south split continues. Cloudy, wet, windy across northern parts. The heaviest rain for western parts of Scotland. For the bulk of England and Wales, away from the far north, it is going to be largely dry. Plenty of sunshine and temperatures, if anything, up a degree or so compared to today, with highs of around 24 or 25.
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0: Right, you lucky so-and-so. It's time now for a big GB News breaking exclusive, because we can reveal that President Trump is being urged to help prevent Labour's plan to house illegal migrants at a former military base. Allies of the president have told GB News that the White House could take a dig at Downing Street over its plan to parachute 1,250 unvetted foreigners into MOD Barnum. For the past 5 months, the Home Secretary, Shabana Mahmood, has been eyeing up the leafy village, home to just 500 residents, to make way for the influx of unwanted neighbours. Security concerns have also been raised about housing illegal migrants in an area so close to military hubs used by the US Air Force. Let's get the thoughts on my panel. Matt Terrell, your thoughts on this. This could be music to... By the way, I will just say, there will be people watching this, particularly of the left, who are saying, oh, you're encouraging a foreign power to get involved in domestic British issues. But there will be people watching this now saying, thank you, President Trump.
5: Well, also, you have, you know, men and women of the U.S. military who are on many of these bases that President Trump cares about, not just in the U.K., but around the world. In many cases, they have their family members on international bases or U.S. bases that are around the world. Look, in the end, this is really an important move, I think, if, in fact, the president pushes forward with this. Because, look, he has seen in the United States what can occur when it comes to military personnel. Take, for example, Texas. Just a few years ago, you had an illegal immigrant cross the border across Mexico and get very close to a U.S. Base in Texas. Thankfully, he was stopped. We saw in Washington, D.C., just a few months ago, members of the National Guard, one killed by an immigrant here in the United States who was let in under a very poorly designed program by President Biden that allowed Afghan translators to come in who are not vetted properly into the United States. One member of the National Guard was sadly killed in that case. Another was seriously injured. So I think President Trump, for him, this hits home, I suspect. And he recognizes that the safety and security of members of the United States military matters. And I think he's concerned, I suspect, about what many people are seeing in the UK, who live in the UK. And that is thousands of people crossing the border into the UK who are not properly vetted. You've had, under Keir Starmer, over 70,000 illegal immigrants cross over into your country in the UK on small boat crossings, not properly vetted. That's a major concern. Doesn't mean every person is an immigrant is a bad person, but what it does mean is that there's a threat here. And I'll quickly just say, there are reports that Iran has been wanting to send over people in the UK. There are reports that people are leaving Iran and other countries coming to the UK. Doesn't mean that all these people are bad or dangerous, but we don't know because they're not properly vetted.
0: Well, I know of some. I revealed the other night, I kept it under wraps for quite a while. There was a guy that came across from Iran. He was an IRGC member. This is only being heard on GB News, by the way. It's exclusive to me, but totally true. I won't tell you how I know it. He was an IRGC member, came on a small boat. MI5 knew his background. They put him in a bugged house. I won't tell you where. And they picked him up 5 months later, walking down the high street, ready to go and attack an army careers office.
5: Yep.
0: That was an IRGC member who, luckily, MI5 knew about him and they bugged the house. But that's just one. And there are many, many, many more.
5: They got to secure the border. And I'll just say, President Trump saw, and Americans saw, under President Biden, an unsecure border where very dangerous people came into the country, not just harming those in the U.S. military potentially, but also, of course, sadly, killing Americans. Can't have it. And I think it's what President Trump, I suspect, cares deeply about this.
0: David, there will be an argument from some people saying, why are you cheering on a foreign power, as I just mentioned, getting involved in domestic politics? Is that a good point?
3: Yeah, I think it's a good question, Ed, because it feels like Donald Trump is constantly probing for sore points in the UK, whether it's Chagos Islands or Falkland Islands, and now why meddle in this? Because if this report is it's a disused Royal Air Force base, then what's his problem? What's anyone's problem? It actually seems like quite a good venue in terms of it has the infrastructure, the barracks, sleeping quarters, it has...
0: It's because they're allowed to roam the streets of this village of 500 people freely, and in the one in Bicester, they are all all male asylum seekers. I don't want to call them asylum seekers. They are all male migrants allowed to roam freely. So in a village of 300-400, can you see, sympathise with the concerns of the locals?
3: Yes, I can see the residents' worries. I think it raises wider questions of, well, where can these people be housed? Is there a class issue here that a leafy middle class town has more vocal power to say, no, we don't want them here, and they get sent to somewhere less salubrious? Who knows? But I think ultimately that is a matter for the British government and British people to decide, not for Donald Trump to stick his oar in.
0: I think there will be lots of people watching this, Jane, who are saying, thank you, President Trump. Somebody in your say even has just said, where is it? I've lost it now. Basically, something along the lines of, Trump is the only person. There we go. From Arne. Hello, Arne. Trump is the only one with the balls and is the saviour of the West. I love him over here holding these imbeciles in office to account for killing our once great Britain. I mean, that is the vibe, whether you use those kind of strong words or not. That is the vibe, Jane, that a lot of people tend to echo who I speak to.
4: Yeah, and I think President Trump probably would say they need immediately deporting. If you enter the country illegally, you should be detained and then deported. The problem with these military disused bases, and yes, this is a disused RAF base, the problem is they're not contained within the base. I don't see why in somewhere like Piddington or at RAF Barnham, all the facilities to live a reasonable existence until you're processed and you're sent somewhere else, that can exist on a former military base. I don't think if you're an unvetted, male, young, fighting age migrant who arrives in the country illegally, we have no clue if they're Iranian sleeper cell agents, we have no clue if they're coming in from umpteen other places that really don't like us very much. It's not safe, and Labour, they're not going to get to grips with this. I thought Shabana Mahmood was at least trying to be a bit more robust about border security, but she's watering down plans, and I'm afraid until you detain people when they get here, you won't be safe, and people in those villages are not going to be safe.
0: Yeah, I've said many times before, I don't trust Shabana Mahmood. She was on the beaches of Lesvos. My family from Lesvos, it used to be a beautiful place, is now the gateway, especially at the peak of the migrant crisis, of migrants into Europe. She was on the beaches of Lesvos, welcoming migrants, doing some work there, and now suddenly she's all pro anti-migration. I just don't trust her. Stuart, your take on this, please.
1: I mean, I think the best kind of friend is always a critical friend, and I think that's probably what's happening here from the President of the United States. I think we've heard things around that in this panel already that we don't need to go over. But, you know, I think we just need to look at a few things about the unvetted nature, especially in the prism of your story about that Iranian national. As part of the processing of these migrants, they do get put through a lot of Interpol computer systems, European computer criminal databases. Obviously, they would have had to have triggered something, you know, have committed a crime to have been recorded on there in the first place. But they're not totally unvetted. That is part of the triage system. And I think looking at it's really important to look at this through the prism of Iran at the moment, because, by the way, in North London, there's a lot of people who escaped the tyranny of the Islamic revolutionary regime in the late 70s.
0: Yeah.
1: People who would call them Persians.
0: Drop me to Heathrow. Sorry to interrupt. My taxi driver, two days ago, dropped me at Heathrow, Terminal 5. He escaped it. He was absolutely pro-Trump, loved the war in Iran. Iranian guy lives in London. Sorry to interject.
1: No, that's totally fine. I think that's really important to know that these people did escape that tyranny and they come here and they've contributed to the UK. And, you know, absolutely right. In Iran at the moment, there's an extremist regime that wishes to undermine the Western democracy and is sending clandestine agents in order to do that. There's no two ways about it. We talked about the pro-Palestine protests earlier. There's very clear evidence showing the links with that. 22 attempted attacks on UK soil. But there were also, we believe, 50,000 people murdered in pro-democracy protests in Iran by their own government. So there is a legitimate reason for people to leave Iran and seek refuge elsewhere. What we need to do is make sure, like in the case you mentioned, Ben, these people are going through the correct triaging process.
4: But you've admitted unless they've committed an offence already.
1: Yeah, absolutely.
4: That's on the radar of the police.
1: A lot of the cases. even in the UK.
4: I mean,
1: the
4: Iranian regime isn't stupid. It is just not going to send people who would be flagged up by Interpol.
0: That's not even happening with people who have committed offences. We let in a Siberian double murderer into the country illegally, and he went and murdered an English lad. Thomas Roberts, I think his name was, in Poole or Bournemouth. Murdered him on a night out. He'd killed two people previously in Siberia. So somebody's not doing their job, and people are losing
1: Someone
0: their
1: didn't
0: lives
1: run the Siberian computer system.
5: I think that's the concern of President Trump. I think that's a concern of President Trump, though, right? It's not just if men and women in the United States military who live in the UK. You have U.S. citizens who live in the UK. It's not that President Trump doesn't care about the people of the UK, but he's got his number one duty as Commander-in-Chief is to keep the American people safe.
0: Okay, let's get the thoughts of Chief Strategy Officer at the New Lines Institute, Azeem Ibrahim. Azeem, good to see you. We're quite pushed for time, so we'll make it brief, unfortunately. Apologies. What's your take on this? Trump urged to thwart Labour migrant plan. Good? Bad? Should it be sticking out of Britain's business? Or, as maybe some of our viewers will say, thank goodness for President Trump.
11: I think, Ben, once again, President Trump is doing a huge favour to the UK. President Trump, when he came to office, he put pressure on NATO members to increase their NATO spending. He saved NATO. He then saved the UK from this disastrous deal with the Chagos Islands, something that the British government was taking us down a path of complete and utter disaster. Now he stepped in, and hopefully his words will heed, and he'll save the UK from this disastrous migration policy. Look, the reality is that the UK has lost complete control over all its borders. Is no longer in control. The country's being run by the civil service and lawyers. We used to be a country that was run by the rule of law. Now we run by the rule of lawyers. And hopefully President Trump's intervention in this situation will actually put pressure on the government to actually do something about this. How can the UK, a critical member in NATO, be expected to defend NATO's borders when it's lost complete control of its own borders?
0: Is that why President Trump and the Trump administration cares then about the West and Britain pulling its socks up, because of NATO? Otherwise, why do they want Britain to succeed and find its mojo back so much?
11: Yeah, well, I think President Trump actually cares about the UK. You have to remember his mother was actually from Scotland. And when he was growing up, his mother had a picture of the Queen on the kitchen wall. So this is a country that he's very familiar with. He's been coming to the UK for some time. He's got business investments in Scotland in the form of his golf courses and so on. So this is a country he cares deeply, passionate about. And its deterioration and accelerated decline, I think, is something that concerns him. And he's doing everybody a huge favour by intervening and putting pressure on the government to actually take action on this very critical issue.
0: Okay, just finally, do you trust Shabana Mahmood as a Home Secretary to get a grip of migration? Because I don't. I just wonder, does anybody else? Because she's got this sort of reputation as being tough and hardline, and she's being dragged back, kind of held back, as if somebody's outside a bar, being held back from a fight, saying, no, you can't be so tough, behave yourself. But I don't believe it at all, Azeem, do you?
11: I think you need to understand, Ben, almost all the initiatives are undertaken by the Labour government. They're not actually there to control the borders or stop migration. They are simply there to look busy, that they're actually doing something. Now, we have this scheme, the one in, one out, completely fall apart. And now the French are even asking about, up to £1 billion to patrol the coastline before the migrants leave from Calais. These are all initiatives just to make them look busy rather than actually doing something about the root of the problem.
0: Completely agree. It's a red herring. It's like, oh, look, we're busy. We're trying to sort the problem out. Should there be one in, one out, bus passers, detained or not, asylum centres? No, stop the problem. You're wasting your time and energy discussing stupid things, and you're forgetting about the actual issue at source, which is these boats, rubber dinghies coming along, which Britain can't stop. Azeem, thank you so much. Appreciate it. More coming up on The Late Show Live, including this.
12: Nothing short-term about the crises that faces the country, whether it's on boats, energy prices, blackouts, the price of petrol and diesel. This is a...
9: Today, clouds overhead, total zen within. 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
10: Good morning. Welcome to your GB News weather forecast, coming to you from the Met Office. There's a lot of fine sunny weather to be had for many of us today, but not everywhere. Across the south, it's a bit of a slow start. There's a fair amount of cloud, some outbreaks of rain, nothing particularly heavy through this morning, but by the everywhere across the south, it's a bit of a slow start. There's a fair amount of cloud, some outbreaks of rain, nothing particularly heavy through this morning, but by the

0: outbreaks of rain still to come, but that will clear away overnight. Then overnight we end up with a bit of a north-south split developing across northern parts, Scotland and Northern Ireland in particular. It turns cloudy, it turns a bit wetter, and we'll see the winds strengthening as well. For the bulk of England and Wales, however, we stick with the dry, clear weather. As a result, it is going to be a bit chillier than last night, mid-single figures quite widely, and we're likely to see a bit of mist and fog developing in the southeast. This could be locally quite dense. Do be aware of that if you're heading out early tomorrow. Then through the day tomorrow, well, that north-south split continues. Cloudy, wet, windy across northern parts, the heaviest rain for western parts of Scotland. For the bulk of England and Wales, away from the far north, it is going to be largely dry, plenty of sunshine and temperatures, if anything, up a degree or so compared to today, with highs of around 24 or 25.
1: Today, clouds overhead, total zen within. 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
15: Hello, live from Washington, this is GB News with the story shaping Britain and America. Tonight, France has lost it. Rioting across the country sees thousands of arrests and streets filled with flames and violence as the government is accused of capitulating to the leftist mob. The host of Real America's Voice, Stinchfield Tonight, Grant Stinchfield, well, he joined me a bit earlier.
16: I think they want total anarchy. They want to overthrow this government. They want to just throw any kind of sense of calmness to the wind.
15: But I see the Great British lockup is on the horizon. Kemi Badenoch has a dramatic new plan to end Britain's early release crisis, and one government budget is about to take a very big hit. And the King says no. Charles is heading to the Caribbean with campaign.

0: demanding Britain pay up for slavery. But they're not getting what they want. Cue former Deputy PM David Lammy.
1: We don't just want to hear an apology, we want reparation.
0: That still makes me laugh. From death row to life support, we'll be discussing this next. Tennessee intended to execute this lady here, Krista Pike. Tonight, though, she's reportedly unconscious on a ventilator and probably won't ever recover. But could the state about to try again?
2: Talking throughout this, then starts breathing, moaning, snoring. The curtains close at first at 7:46, and she was clearly still alive.
0: And the great diesel release. After days of pressure from the president, Europe is preparing to unleash up to 100 million barrels of emergency fuel. But is this anything more than a temporary fix? Reform UK, they're not convinced.
3: Nothing short term about the crisis that faces the country, whether it's on boats, energy prices, blackouts, the price of petrol and diesel. This is a manana, Prime Minister.
0: And grassed up, the man who wants to be Britain's next Home Secretary, Chris Filks, says he'd report a neighbour smoking cannabis if it came with antisocial behaviour. I guess, what is the definition of antisocial behaviour? Would you? Interesting debate. We'll be talking about that next. I'm Ben Leo, and this is The Late Show Live.

0: I mean, what antisocial behaviour would a neighbour have smoking cannabis? Surely they'll just be totally zonked, maybe eating bags of Doritos and watching films. I don't know. We'll find out, I guess. Joining me this evening in Washington is my very sober panel, Washington Bureau Chief of The Guardian, David Smith, and former Chief of Staff to Marco Rubio, Matt Terrell. And in London, former Labour Councillor Stuart Fawcett and the former Conservative MP, however, now Reform UK member, Jane Stevenson. Thank you both for your company this hour. Let's bring you some breaking news, which has just entered the GB newsroom. CNN is reporting that the pilot suspected of attacking another pilot on a Tel Aviv-bound Fly Dubai flight had previously been removed from a job at Oman Air following concerns about his extremist views. Two sources familiar with the matter have told CNN those concerns were raised last year. A regional diplomatic source says he was removed from flight training and reassigned to another role. The suspect has been identified as Omani citizen Hamam Al Hamamami. CNN also reports that videos posted to a LinkedIn account belonging to him hours after Wednesday's incident included images of former Al-Qaeda leader Ayman al-Zawahiri and an Al-Qaeda-linked suicide bomber. It remains unclear who published those posts or whether they had been scheduled, perhaps, in advance of Wednesday's incident. Bit of breaking news to discuss. Matt Terrell, that's interesting. So he was taken off duties previously for concerns about his extremist tendencies and views, then somehow ended up piloting this Fly Dubai flight from the UAE to Tel Aviv.
1: Yeah, the question is, why was he piloting that flight? And look, you know, Israel has a standing policy that nobody is piloting a flight going into Israel unless they're from a country that has friendly and good, solid diplomatic ties with Israel. So look, this is very concerning. The question is, how do you get on there? Serious vetting questions here. You know, was this an inside job? Those are all things that need to be looked at here. But in the end, obviously, the investigation needs to continue to take its course, but you know, I think Israel is standing high alert. You're seeing right now this is a very dangerous time. Thankfully, the administration in the United States is doing everything they can to protect passengers here in the United States. I believe pilots are going through vetting processes every year here in the United States. So you got to have high standards, but it's all about the personnel. And the question is, how do you get on there? That's a real alarming situation.
0: If this is true, and probably it sounds like it's a decent source from CNN, David, it's a surprise because Fly Dubai is operated and run by the UAE, and the UAE infamously very tough on Islamist extremism, so much so that they've banned their own students from coming to British universities because we have such an extremist problem. How did this guy who got removed apparently from Oman Air for having extremist views end up flying a jet based in the UAE?
2: That will be the big question, I think, and the subject of a major investigation. I guess it's a wake-up call for Oman and every country in the world about the need for thorough vetting and not getting complacent. You know, last month we were reporting on the 25th anniversary of the 9/11 attacks and think about the failures in US intelligence and how I think it was 15 out of 19 of the hijackers from Saudi Arabia, and they went to flight schools and boarded those planes. And of course, a quarter of a century has passed since then, and often it's something we don't think about very much anymore, but this is a reminder of the need for, you know, sort of very tight security and vetting of particularly people who are actually in control of planes.
0: Yeah, Jane, I've been thinking a lot recently. I fly a lot. I've flown lots more so in my life over this past 12 months, going back and forth between DC and Britain. And it has come into my head, the fear, the concern has come into my head. It only takes one rogue pilot. And I'd thought that before this incident on the Fly Dubai flight. And I guess I had some sort of weight to my concern there. How many other dodgy pilots are there, and how do we go about trying to stake them out?
3: Well, we've seen, you know, different vehicles being used as weapons. That's why we've got bollards all over our cities. And, you know, when terrorists took to vehicles and buses or anything. But planes are a totally different medium to be acting in. But this guy, it's not like he was from South America, having been expelled from a course. Their neighbours, you know, this is the same region. This should have been flagged that he had very concerning views for someone piloting an airline. And it does make you nervous of flying because you only need one lunatic. And I have to say, none of us knows how we'd react when faced with something like that starting next to us. And I have to say, the Indian pilot of the plane, who knew, even though he'd been stabbed, unless he got the cockpit door open, it would have been a sort of 9/11 repeat, I have no doubt. I suspect, I hope we will find out what the plan was, but, you know, he could have been flying into the Knesset, he could have been doing anything, and it just beggars belief that this guy who had been flagged by a flight school was then went on to be hired by a neighbouring airline. True.
0: Sally said on your say, who would tell CNN anything? They're worse than the BBC. For 2 days, CNN said it was just a fight between the pilots. I mean, I kind of agree. There's not a great track record, some mistakes in the past. But, I mean, this is a pretty serious thing to be quoting a diplomatic source on. It sounds true. And if it is true, it sounds to me like a really unforgivable mistake, actually. How on earth could the UAE allow this guy? I assume he's got his pilot's license in the UAE.
3: There will be more security checks now, hopefully. Thank goodness nothing happened this time, and I'm sure pilot checks will be hopefully more stringent. So,
0: before I come to you, Stuart, this is what Israeli PM Benjamin Netanyahu told Fox News this Wednesday, just gone, about the incident. Take a look.
4: The attacker, the co-pilot who attacked the captain, is now being interrogated. But here's what we do know. First, we know that he underwent Islamist radical indoctrination. That appears to be something we're gathering.
0: Stuart, Netanyahu seems to have some intel on it. Again, I'll say, if what CNN is reporting to be true is true, then it's an unforgivable gaffe.
5: This was an Islamist terrorist attack trying to kill Jews. End of story. You know, that was his objective quite clearly. And in order to do that, he decided to target a Fly Dubai flight. Why? Well, the UAE is part of the Abraham Accords put in place by President Donald Trump to bring peace to the region, which actually has been working quite well. There's been a lot of more bilateral agreements, trade and general, peace across the region because of it. But, you know, we can't shy away from this. The reason why we have extensive security, bollards and fences outside of our parliaments is because we are not addressing the rot, which is extremist views permeating people's minds. And in the West at the moment, we cannot shy away from the fact that is through radical Islamism. And the first target is going to be Jews and Israelis, because that's where they will start and they will carry on for the rest of Western democratic societies. And that is exactly what has happened here. That was the target. You know, I fly a lot like you, Ben. You know, I fly to America, I fly in and out of Israel as well. The security is extremely tight. I go through it quite regularly. And with good reason, because, you know, often the number one targets are Israelis or Americans in these things. So, you know, there needs to be quite tight security of pilots as well. But as I said earlier, the security can just be done with very simple background checks, because, as in this case, we know what people's motives are from the sorts of things they're sharing on their social media and the types of the company they keep. And that threat at the minute, as we've seen here, is very much a vector of Islamist extremism.
0: Yeah. Well, talking of the social media, so CNN have uncovered posts made on this guy's LinkedIn. So the first post featured a series of clips filmed in the cockpits of a Boeing 737 MAX aircraft. The aircraft that diverted to Saudi Arabia in Wednesday's incident was a Fly Dubai 737 MAX 8, so that corresponds. In one clip, which CNN geolocated to Dubai International Airport, the person filming in the clip zooms in on planes that belong to the Israeli airline El Al. In the video, the cockpit screen showed the flight number OMA624 and the date October 11th, 2023. That flight number corresponds to a flight that typically travels from Dubai to Muscat in Oman. The date matches the period of time when he worked at Oman Air, and the video ends with a photo of Ayman al-Zawahiri, who led al-Qaeda after the death of Osama bin Laden. and a photo of the other chap, whose name I'm sure I'll butcher, Humam Khali Abu Mawal al-Balawi, who killed 9 people, including 7 American CIA officers and contractors in a 2009 suicide bombing. He was also loyal to al-Qaeda. A second post features an AI-generated image depicting Islam's 3 holiest sites in Mecca, Medina and Jerusalem, linked by a continuous glowing trail. There's a poem being recited in the background which speaks of rejecting humiliation, not fearing death, and defending one's dignity. So these were the posts that CNN have uncovered on, apparently they say, this pilot's, Omani pilot's LinkedIn, which I guess was scheduled, Matt, from the sounds of it, potentially. They were scheduled in advance to be posted after his attempted attack.
1: Yeah, it sounds like it. Again, let's get all the facts here. I know this is just early reporting, but look, there's no question that we've seen before radical jihadists who've launched attacks using planes. Obviously, we saw that at 9/11. Post 9/11, you had ramped up security here in the United States to go back to, I believe pilots are even vetted every 6 months here in the United States, I believe. The vetting of pilots matters, but again, I go back to, it comes down to the personnel. And I get the sense this was somehow some kind of, and I don't know this, obviously, but some kind of an inside job to get this guy on that plane. But look, there were real heroes on that plane, just like there was around 9/11. Mm. We all remember the heroes who slammed that plane into the ground in Pennsylvania.
0: United Flight 93.
1: To save the lives of Americans. They sacrificed their lives to save others. We saw the citizens, in cases here on that plane, step up, not knowing if they would live or not. Those are the real heroes that we don't hear about every day. Thankful we're hearing about them now, and they deserve all of our praise.
0: Yeah, those United Flight 93 guys who wrestled control of the plane in Pennsylvania. Actually, I correct myself, they didn't wrestle control of the plane. They caused such chaos and such a determined fight back that the terrorists on board knew they'd never get to Washington. I think the U.S. Capitol was the target, or potentially the White House, more likely the Capitol. But the terrorists knew that they were about to break into the cockpit and they were seconds away from losing control. So they drove the plane into a field in Pennsylvania, was it?
1: Yeah, Pennsylvania.
0: Yeah, absolute heroes.
5: And it was a similar case, Ben, as Matt outlines. I think it was a dentist and another, you know, not necessarily a commercial pilot, that fought their way into this plane, got stabbed themselves and wrestled back control of this plane here. So, like, serious heroism there that, you know, we all need to bear in mind when fingers are being pointed at nationalities, because these people put their own lives on the line.
0: Yeah, and Cassandra on your say, hello Cassandra. You said it's amazing the pilot had the presence of mind to open the cabin door while being viciously attacked. If he hadn't, it would have been a different story. Yeah, a few more coming in. I'll read them after the break.
3: I do wonder if...
0: Thank you for that, guys. Bit of breaking news there from CNN. Gone, Jane, last word. Oh, sorry, it's gone. Too late. Sorry, Jane, we'll come back to you. Let's move on to a GB News alert this hour. More than 24 hours after Tennessee tried to execute Krista Pike, she remains alive but unconscious and unable to breathe on her own. The convicted killer survived 2 full doses of a lethal drug, with her lawyers saying her arms are now burned, blistered and swollen after staff used at least 7 needles in an attempt to execute her, one of which was allegedly bent. A new legal filing claims Pike could be heard crying and whimpering, at one point saying her arm felt like it was about to burst open. Pike was sentenced, by the way, to death for the brutal 1995 murder of a 19-year-old college student called Colleen Slemmer. Tennessee's governor has now halted the state's remaining 2026 executions and ordered a review. But an extraordinary question remains over this. If Krista Pike recovers, could the state attempt to execute her all over again? As far as I understand, she needs to give the conscious decision to be aware of her own execution. But let's check with senior editor for the Washington Sun, David Leventhal. David, good to see you. Is it true that she needs to be conscious and aware of what's going on before being executed again?
6: Yes, that appears to be the case. And what's going to happen over the next many weeks and likely months is going to be a reckoning of sorts in the state of Tennessee, which has, of course, on the books the ability to execute people. But somebody has to be aware of the execution for it to happen ostensibly. So not only is there going to be an investigation, too, but you can expect that there are going to be massive legal challenges. And pleas to Governor Bill Lee of the state of Tennessee to commute her sentence to life in prison. as opposed to execution. Nobody is making the case that the crime that she committed wasn't anything short of absolutely categorically gruesome, but at the same time, this is something that most people, even those who very much support the death penalty, say was tantamount to torture or something that absolutely should have never happened.
0: Why didn't they just use, I mean, I know the answer to this is because it's pre-approved drugs. They used a veterinary drug, but why didn't they just consider something like fentanyl in the future or like Utah do, firing squad? I mean, it's a lot more clinical and I guess more humane than whatever veterinary drug they tried pumping into her arms.
6: Not only is that a possibility, but almost certainly going to be part of the equation of the investigation and the political considerations of how the death penalty should take place in this particular state. One thing that isn't commonly known outside the United States and even within the United States is there are effectively 50 different death penalty systems, one for each state. The District of Columbia has one, and the federal government has one as well for capital murder cases or other cases that have a death penalty type consideration. So there are 27 states in the union that permit the death penalty, for those have sort of extended moratoriums on it. And then the rest of the states have banned the death penalty. So states can change, states can pass new laws that do something different, that have an alternative method. It could be firing squad, electric chair, nitrogen gas. Obviously, lethal injection is the one that in the United States and most states is the preferred method, so to speak, but also to the option of simply going in the other direction and not having the death penalty at all would be in the offing. It's a very geographic divide, I should note, too, that mainly in the northeast and the northern parts of the country is a death penalty exclusion, where many southern states and western states have the death penalty very much on the books.
0: Yeah, I discovered the other day that there are many states who still have the electric chair as an option, which I thought was quite interesting. It's Alabama, Arkansas, Florida, Kentucky, Louisiana, Mississippi, Oklahoma, and South Carolina, where electrocution serves as the default method if lethal injection drugs are unavailable. Apparently, David, I'm not sure if you heard this, but Krista Pike, when she was being subject to these needles going into her, she asked for an all-female injection squad. Had you heard that? It was all women who injected the seven needles into her, or tried to anyway.
6: Yeah, I've seen that report as well. And there are numerous twists and turns here, and reports also too coming from the people who were assembled at her execution or attempted execution, who have described it in great detail and how this took not just minutes, as is typical, but well more than an hour. This is absolutely an outlier, and this doesn't normally happen, although it is not the not in isolation. There are other instances in recent U.S. history where executions have gone awry and somebody didn't die in the end.
0: Yeah, and somebody's just messaged me on X. They have said, now Krista Pike knows how her victim felt when she murdered them. Can you just remind our viewers in England, or the UK rather, what this woman did? Why was she on death row?
6: She was 18 years old at the time. She lured a college student into the backyard with a boyfriend who was 17 years old. He had, ironically, not subject to the death penalty because he was underage, and they gruesomely murdered her in ways that also included torture and also to desecration of her body. So the details are even worse than that, but suffice it to say, it was about as horrific a death as somebody could have died.
0: Yeah, indeed. I think we can say, I mean, they carved a pentagram into her chest, and they she smashed her skull in and kept a slice of her skull as a memento. I mean, it's worse than that, but that is just some of the detail. David, thank you so much. Appreciate it. And we'll catch up soon. Senior editor for The Washington Sun, David Leventhal. Let's get the thoughts from our panel here in DC, Matt and David. Somebody on your say, it was Lynn, I think. Where are you, Lynn? Hello, Lynn. I don't understand why it's taken so long for this to happen. The crime was 30 years ago, Matt. Why does it take so long for these people to be executed?
1: Yeah, it's something that people ask all the time. Why does it take so long? You know, and part of it is you know, if you're sentenced, in some cases, an appeal process that prisoners can go through to appeal their sentencing or appeal their case. But look, this is not an ideal situation. It's my understanding that the governor of that state has put a pause, temporary pause, in all executions to review this. But look, you know, it's also my understanding that she actually asked for the firing squad.
0: She did.
1: That's my understanding, and I believe I saw in the reporting that she had asked to be killed by firing squad. There are five states in the country that allow that.
0: Yeah.
1: So, you know, part of it is it more going that route? You know, I mean, is this really the right route in terms of doing these kind of executions? Look, I'm for the death penalty, particularly in the most heinous of cases. I have to be honest with you, this is not an ideal situation. It should not have happened. This needs to be investigated, but I don't have sympathy for this woman. The crime she committed was horrific.
0: Yeah, lots of comments about this. Claire said she's been given the death sentence. I don't understand why she's been resuscitated and now being kept alive. Ron said lawyer's paradise. Yeah, it's such a... I was so pro-death penalty, David, before I came to the US, but then I've realised how long they stay on death row. A good example is this woman, 30 years on death row, appeal after appeal after appeal, costing taxpayers so much money. Also, I've just come to the conclusion that it's a hell of a lot worse to be stuck in a cell doing nothing for the rest of your life than just having an easy way out with a bullet to the head.
2: Yeah, I mean, what are we doing here? This is gruesome, this is torture. This
0: but by the way, can I just clarify? I don't care about the humanity of people like this. Mm-hmm. I don't oppose the death penalty because I think it's inhumane. I think they deserve the worst thing possible. I just think the worst option is staying in a cell for the rest of your life.
2: Sure, I think philosophers can debate that. I mean, I think what, even if you don't care about this person, what message does it send to the rest of the world that the US puts people through this and now this kind of torture, this we're going to kill you and then we've failed, and it comes after years of the war on terror and the torture we saw there, and just and in the even in the ICE raids, you know, American citizens being killed. This is just kind of one more human rights disaster for the US on the global stage. even before one addresses all the arguments about the death penalty, about the risk of innocent people being caught up on it, as you say, the costs of people in jail, and a wider ethical question really about, you know, do we as a society have the right to take a human life, you know, whatever that person has done, and if we do, then again, what message does that send to children, to young people, about the brutal, violent nature of society that that we can take?
0: I suggest it sends a message
2: like
0: of
2: this,
0: it sends a message of behave yourself and don't murder people or abuse kids, otherwise you're going to be ending up to
2: but it also
0: meeting
2: sends,
0: your maker.
2: It sends well, an eye for an eye of revenge. If people see the state doing this, then are they not going to take the law into their own hands?
1: But you know, I would argue in the UK, I think a lot of times when you've seen a lot of crime, because there's limited consequences. We talked about that at the top of the show, people not being deported. You know, look, what President Trump has done, obviously I disagree with you on the ICE notion there. Look, but take ICE, for example.
2: You have a lot of, two Americans were killed for no good reason.
1: But, well, look, it's not to say that things can't be done better by ICE, but in the end, what ICE is trying to do is deport people from the country who are here illegally. And then you have many people, particularly Democrats, who are making the case for why these people should be in the country, even though they broke the law. Back to the point you made, Ben, there's got to be consequences for people's actions. And the most heinous of crimes, such as murder, in this case, this woman murdered somebody, her roommate, in a very heinous way, there needs to be a penalty. And I would argue that that penalty needs to be stiff. The death penalty is where that comes into play.
0: David, can I ask you a very, maybe it's not so philosophical, but maybe it's a bit deep and intrusive to you personally. Have you got children?
2: Yeah, I think you've asked me this question before.
0: Have I? That's one of my favourites.
2: I don't remember what my answer
0: would
2: was.
0: Would you,
2: then, but,
0: if somebody was about to imminently kill your children, and God forbid, I hope it never happens, it probably won't, would you, if you had a gun on your hand, would you take their life?
2: Yes, absolutely, in self-defence. If somebody killed a member of my family, though, I would obviously be very emotionally caught up in it, and I'm sure I would be shouting for all sorts of things to happen, but I also think I'd be probably the last person who should be dictating the penalty at that time. I'm too invested. Others should make the judgment of what should happen.
0: If you could get away with getting revenge, murderous revenge, on somebody who harms a family member of yours, and you knew you'd get away with it, you'd never be caught, would you do it?
2: You know, I've sometimes thought about that. I suspect I would have that instinct to do it. I hope the better angels of my nature would intervene and stop me. And I've read plenty of novels and seen plenty of movies where someone intervenes and says, you know, sure, you can take that person's life right now. You will actually regret it for the rest of your days. It will haunt you. It will not make you feel better, even though you think it will.
0: I don't know. I don't think it would haunt me.
1: Well, it wouldn't haunt me. But look, here's the deal. I think it comes out of deterrence. And, you know, it's not just about one life. It's about saving the next life. And this was a very sad case here that we're talking about. But what you want to do is put a precedent in place, a deterrence for people to commit crimes. We've seen that here in Washington, D.C. Under President Biden, we saw a great amount of crime here. You put in place a tough prosecutor here. You put in place a National Guard here. Penalties. And there's got to be penalties for what you do in life, particularly for the most horrific of acts.
0: Okay. Let's get the thoughts. Thank you, chaps. Let's get the thoughts of the panel in London. Jane Stevenson and Stuart Fawcett. Jane, are you pro or against death penalty? And by the way, do we need a conversation about it in the United Kingdom? Nigel Farage said last year that he reckons in the next decade we need a proper national debate about the death penalty, although I think his position was he's against it. But even the likes of Rupert Lowe, he stood up in Parliament, I think this year, and asked Keir Starmer, will you consider bringing back the death penalty? And Starmer said, absolutely not. So do you think we should have this conversation in the UK, bearing in mind what we've seen here in the US?
3: I think I'm fundamentally against the death penalty because I don't know if I want the state to have the power to administer the death penalty. But certain cases like Southport, Axel Rudikbana, do make me, when there's no doubt about guilt and it's such a heinous crime, I start to doubt myself. But I think in this case, with this woman who... I can't believe it is that difficult to administer a fatal dose of an injection. And because the punishment is the fact you're going to die, why not just anaesthetise someone before and then kill them? It can't be, you know, you can take your dog to a vet and they manage to put a dog down fairly quickly and painlessly. I can't see how...
0: I mean, I just prefer a bullet to the head.
3: Well, I
0: just
3: think
0: get it done, a bullet to the head. I mean, just...
3: It's certainly... I do think it's troubling. If there's a miscarriage of justice, though.
0: Death penalty return in the UK?
5: No, I just don't think we've got the infrastructure of a legal system to, you know, make it stand up to the, you know, the test that is, you know, completely infallible, basically. As you point out, Ben, the amount of appeals. I would never want to sponsor legislation where an innocent person could be put to death by the state. And I think, you know, the risk of that is still present quite highly. You talk about the appeals process quite rightly, the cost and the length of time that it almost becomes self-defeating. You know, there's plenty of criminals who I don't necessarily wish to be consuming oxygen with the things that they have done to people. But I think the legal infrastructure around the death penalty is somewhat different here to the US. And the social contract is different as well. So if you look in the US, for example, in Texas, if you kill a peace officer, they will seek the death penalty. You can expect the death penalty, but that social contract is different there. Essentially, you know, there is a very clear understanding that that will be a consequence. We have a whole different legal system based upon common law. So the difference is massive, and it really is on that social contract and the ability to prove guilt beyond all doubt, not beyond reasonable doubt.
0: Yeah, I agree. I think when they're caught red-handed, in the case of Axel Rudikbana, literally caught red-handed with the blood of those poor babies he slaughtered, then I probably would support the death penalty. I used to be gung-ho death penalty, but there's lots of other elements to consider which I've been thinking about recently. And also, I think man needs the capacity for violence. I think all men need the capacity for inner violence at some point, and I think that extends to the state as well. The state needs to be able
5: to wield
0: violence against...
5: I think we forget this. We have a military because there are people who wish to do us harm, and those people need to know that if you try and cross us, we will bring such violence upon you that you will never consider doing it again, and that is a deterrent. In fact, we have it at the highest level, which is the nuclear deterrent. You know, so the arguments about taking life are somewhat undermined. I think it's about the legal aspect and that beyond all doubt, realistically, isn't it?
0: Yes. Interesting. Okie-doke. Thank you both. Appreciate it. I have tried to interview a death row inmate in recent weeks. I wrote to one in Texas. He's on death row, getting executed next week. I said, can we come and speak to you with a camera, doing a piece about the death penalty? He didn't want to do it, which I found quite surprising. If I was about to be executed, I'd probably want to go on camera and just speak to the world and give one last message. But there we go. Each to their own. Still ahead on the Late Show Live tonight, Britain's Home Secretary, Shadow Home Secretary, he wishes, Chris Philp, says he'd report a cannabis-smoking neighbour causing trouble. Would you grass them up if they were smoking a joint next door? This is The Late Show Live. Back in a sec. Elsewhere, though, President Trump demanded action on soaring fuel prices, and now Europe has responded in kind. The G7 and its partners are preparing to release up to 100 million barrels of emergency oil and diesel over the next 4 months, with diesel first in line. News, good news at least for American motorists. The announcement followed days of pressure from the president and threats of a US diesel export ban that could have triggered an even greater global supply crunch. Markets, well, they reacted immediately, with European diesel futures plunging more than 8%, triggering price hikes at the petrol pump and in Britain's supply chains. And within the past few moments, President Trump has been addressing the announcement while speaking to supporters in Alabama.
7: Earlier today, I spoke with members of the G7 nations, and I'm pleased to report that we have reached an agreement for Europe to release massive amounts of diesel fuel from the heavily stocked reserves, and that's starting immediately. Great. And the price of diesel is already coming down, but you'll see it come. But you're going to see all this stuff really come down once we finish off Iran.
0: With me in Washington is national security analyst Kate Jones. Hello, Kate. Good to see you.
8: Good to see you.
0: A win for President Trump here?
8: Definitely a win for President Trump, but it's also a win for all of the members of the G7 and, frankly, the globe.
0: What does this mean for American motorists, first of all? The midterms are coming up. Does this mean the prices at the pumps are going to be lower?
8: Look, the bigger issue is that with refineries knocked offline, and even if there have been new routes to get the raw crude trafficked, and we're getting some pretty good returns. September was fantastic. The refineries are still cut off, and there's a big difference between raw crude and diesel fuel. It has to be refined. It's a complex, more complex process, and there's different chemicals that go into that in different locations. The Iranians knocked out a lot of the refining that was going on in the Middle East, so that means raw crude shipped, but there's a capacity issue. So this is a global issue, and we're coming into both heating oil season and also the diesel season.
0: Certainly in Britain, yeah. Mm-hmm. Just educate me. It seems like the global energy markets, not necessarily oil, but global energy markets are being walloped left, right and center. You've got Ukraine and Russia taking out each other's refineries. There was this Houthi attack in Saudi Arabia. What was that about? Have you got any knowledge on that?
8: I think the bigger issue isn't that attack. It's really about the pressure. UK has this quite seriously. There's a huge amount of pressure without taking any of the Russian oil stocks. And then with the Ukrainian hits and attacks on all the refining capabilities in Russia, that's really been forced the sort of global economy into a wall, which in addition to this problem of not having refined diesel come out of the strait, it means that these refineries are not capable of producing at the rate that's required. That means reserves have to come off. Now, the period of time it takes to refine, you know, it could be anything from 6 weeks or longer. That depends on logistical supply lines, like how long it takes to take the truck from here to here, right, where the refinery is located. And so what part of this package is not just diesel, and we don't know how much. This is not just diesel, but this is also repairs and ensuring that these refineries operate. So that has been put into the deal.
0: Got it. Have you got any hope or optimism for British viewers? Because our energy prices, the energy price cap is going up by about, I think it's 20% off the top of my head in January. I was back in the UK this week. Diesel is about £2 a litre, which is, I think, is a record high. I've never seen diesel that high. Is it going to get any better for Brits?
8: This will be extremely helpful. And now we have this other piece, which is, can the United States deal with the security issue at the rate that sort of brings that diesel back online, the oil back online? Because as soon as that Hormuz issue ends, there's going to be a flood of cheap oil on the market. So that's what we're looking to. You know, at the point at which the security problem goes away, and there are reasons to have some hope for that. There are carriers that are currently headed into the area. There are going to be three carriers in place. They'll probably relieve one, but that is a big show of force and capability. And at the moment, we're also looking at Iranians are probably regenerating the Shaheds. So they've had some time off to rebuild and reconstruct. So that's the balance. We have to watch and see what happens between the arrival of the carriers, this release of refined diesel, and whether or not the times can align.
0: Okay, and we'll see how long British motorists and households can cling on for dear life. I mean, I don't think for very long. Getting squeezed like never before. £2 a litre for diesel for the first time ever. It just seems like rip-off Britain. I know it's a global issue, but it just feels like when I went back to the UK this week, it feels like everything. I paid £27 for two bacon sarnies and two coffees in the UK.
8: Wow.
0: That's about $35. I was astonished.
8: Mm-hmm. This is an inflation issue, but I would ask you, is there a tax on fuel? Because that might
0: there
8: be
0: is. Really... It's almost half. So I think, what is the fuel levy? Is it 45%? I think almost half of the cost at the pump for motorists, it goes in tax, which of course is a political decision.
8: Right, that is a political decision, and that might be something that the pressure is increased on, seeing if they can remove some of that tax.
0: I'm just checking. I think it's 45%.
8: Shortfalls to the Treasury, but it might be a good temporary measure, and you know perhaps it's something they're considering.
0: Yeah, you've got VAT on fuel. Yeah, I mean, it's just insane. Anyway, Kate, thank you very much. Whilst I've got you, Russia, Ukraine, Jacob. I'm not sure if you've seen, but Jacob Rees-Mogg, hosts a show on GB News. He had an interview with Tucker Carlson, and they were talking about imminent nuclear war off the back of Russia, Ukraine. What's the situation with Russia, Ukraine? What's the latest? Where are we?
8: Well, in my view, the Russians have succeeded in creating these sort of jet engine Shaheds, which means the assault rate on Kyiv is much higher. They've got more capacity, 500 mile an hour fast Shaheds. They're using Chinese jet engines. That's one situational problem. The other one is having the air defenses that Ukraine requires to be able to knock those out. And a shortage even of Patriot missiles for any of the other kinds of strikes and cruise missile strikes. In addition, we have another major problem that just popped up.
0: What's that?
8: Starlink. Starlink.
0: Ukrainians.
8: Yeah, well, so just that Starlink gets jammed and it gets spoofed now. So the Russians have learned how to interfere with Starlink. And the wider that gets, the harder it gets to operate on the battlefield.
0: That's fascinating. So the Russians have learned how to jam Ukrainian Starlinks.
8: To a degree, yes.
0: And how does, what aside from the obvious, what problem does that pose to the Ukrainians? They just can't use the internet on the battlefield.
8: Yeah, that's right.
0: Yeah.
8: And it depends on where. So when you're doing command and control or you're trying to pull data off a drone, all of those things, it gets harder. And also these the longer range strike drones, they operate with Starlink on top.
0: Oh, got you.
8: Now, there is a cutoff of like where Starlink is effective. Because at a certain point, you know, they didn't extend it to the Russian environment, right?
0: Has Elon Musk commented on that?
8: No.
0: Where's that come from, that revelation? Yeah, common
8: I'm
0: knowledge,
8: getting
0: is
8: it? No.
0: Not common knowledge. GB News scoop.
8: So.
0: Courtesy of Kate Jones.
8: I think it probably is a bit of a scoop.
0: Yeah.
8: But yeah, I mean, it's probably out there somewhere that people are talking about this a bit.
0: Wow.
8: Certainly instances of jamming and spoofing.
0: Okay.
8: But it's just that it's getting to a point where it's a serious issue. I would give 6 to 12 months on this to hurry up and figure it out.
0: What, the whole conflict?
8: Yeah, on the conflict. I think it's going to be quite have serious implications because the use of Starlink is extensive, and wherever the Russians have the ability to jam or spoof it, then they affect a
0: Sorry, just to clarify, you think Ukraine, Russia will be finished within 6 to 12?
8: No, not finished.
0: The Starlink.
8: It's a new problem set that makes the war more horrific.
0: Yeah, okay. Kate, thank you so much. Appreciate it. And I'll catch up with you soon, as always. Kate Jones there. GBnews.com/your say. Let me know your thoughts, viewers. Let's take a quick look at some of the other main news stories dropping today. The man accused of murdering Anne Widdecombe has also been charged with preparing acts of terror, including a plot against Reform UK leader Nigel Farage. There he is on your screen. Joshua Kerry, 28 years old, charged with one count of preparation of terrorist acts relating to alleged activity between the 31st of May 2020 and the 8th of July 2026. That's according to counter-terror police. Elsewhere, two Iranians who arrived in Britain via small boats have been charged with plotting a terror attack against Jewish communities in the UK. Salam Amayadan, 36, from Liverpool, and Rahman Saleh, 34, from Salford, were arrested in Manchester. The two individuals charged are Iranian nationals who arrived via small boats in 2020 and 2023, respectively, under the previous Conservative government. One of those charged was granted asylum by Britain, while the other still has a live asylum claim. And finally, Manchester City have lodged their appeal against the decision of an independent commission to find them guilty of breaching Premier League financial rules. The UAE, though, have reportedly warned the UK government that sanctions facing City risk impacting the Gulf state's interest in future major investments. Abu Dhabi-owned City were found guilty of all charges related to serious breaches after a four-year investigation. Relegate them. I don't care what the UAE says. Relegate them to the depths of League Two or even further. Punish them. Right, still ahead on The Late Show Live, Britain's Home Secretary. Sorry, I've done it again. Britain's Shadow Home Secretary, Chris Philp, he wishes, says he'd report a cannabis-smoking neighbour causing trouble. Would you grasp them up? Also tonight, you won't believe what the new, what the European Union is now demanding from Britain. It will leave you spitting feathers. The EU demands never. Quick look at your weather. Back in a sec.
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10: Good morning. Welcome to your GB News weather forecast coming to you from the Met Office. There's a lot of fine sunny weather to be had for many of us today, but not everywhere. Across the south, it's a bit of a slow start. There's a fair amount of cloud, some outbreaks of rain, nothing particularly heavy through this morning, but by the afternoon, there's the potential for some heavier showers to develop in the southwest. Also, some showery outbreaks of rain affecting northern and western parts of Scotland, but most other places are having a dry day with lots of sunshine. And with that sunshine, feeling pretty warm, especially for October. Temperatures above average for the time of year, low 20s in the southeast, mid to high teens for most other places. As we go through into this evening, there will still be some outbreaks of showery rain across parts of Scotland for a little while yet, perhaps the odd heavier one, but they are gradually going to break up as we go overnight. There is more rain to come here, however. For Northern Ireland, a mostly fine end to the day, some late sunshine as well, similar for southern parts of Scotland. Much of England and Wales, it's just towards the south-southeast of England where we're hanging on to some of that cloud and a few outbreaks of rain still to come, but that will clear away overnight. Then, overnight, we end up with a bit of a north-south split developing across northern parts, Scotland and Northern Ireland in particular. It turns cloudy, it turns a bit wetter, and we'll see the winds strengthening as well. For the bulk of England and Wales, however, we stick with the dry, clear weather. As a result, it is going to be a bit chillier than last night, mid-single figures quite widely, and we're likely to see a bit of mist and fog developing in the southeast. This could be locally quite dense. Do be aware of that if you're heading out early tomorrow. Then through the day tomorrow, well, that north-south split continues. Cloudy, wet, windy across northern parts, the heaviest rain for western parts of Scotland. For the bulk of England and Wales, away from the far north, it is going to be largely dry, plenty of sunshine and temperatures, if anything, up a degree or so compared to today, with highs of around 24 or 25.
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0: Right, one joint, one neighbour, one question. Cannabis joint, I mean. Do you look away or do you call the police if you see your neighbour sparking up a, what they call, a bit of wacky-backy, or a zoot, or a doobie, as they apparently call it. Who knows? I'm not down with the youth. Shadow Home Secretary Chris Philp says he would report cannabis use if it came with antisocial behaviour. Take a look.
11: Home Secretary, you've been in charge of law and order in this country. Have you ever done drugs?
12: Have I ever done drugs?
11: Yeah.
12: No.
11: And if you smelled cannabis coming from your neighbour's house, would you doff them into the police?
12: Would I doff them into the police? That's a good question. I think if it was associated with antisocial behaviour, yes, I would. But I think it's really up to the police to always take action when they come across law-breaking, including
11: it's a class
12: the public
11: drug,
12: smell
11: don't
12: of
11: we
12: cannabis.
11: Don't we want the public to try and police these things and
12: yeah.
11: report people?
12: Well, I just said if it's antisocial behaviour, then yes.
0: Well, that was my Partridge impression before that clip. What you just heard from Chris Philp there is broken windows policing in plain English. You basically ignore the small offences, just forget about it, because it's not very big. And the message goes out that nobody's in control. There's no standards. President Trump has also put that theory to the test because his crackdown targeted low-level offences, including public cannabis use, which I will say is absolutely rife across DC. They do it in my apartment block. It stinks of weed everywhere. I don't mind it that much, but it does get quite annoying when it wafts through your air vent. went into my own apartment. One such arrest reportedly uncovered a loaded handgun here in America, and that was part of Trump's crackdown on low-level offences, including cannabis. Let's speak to my panel, Matt, David, Jane, and Stuart. First of all, open questions to the floor. Anybody here smoked the wacky backy? You didn't inhale, though. Anybody wanna admit it?
2: I've never even tried a cigarette.
0: Have you not?
2: No.
0: Stuart, have you ever smoked weed?
5: I hate the smell of it. It's really strong. I think I'm a bit like you, Ben. Like the smell of it. I have a really strong sense of smell as it is, and I hate. I was walking down the street here in Paddington earlier, and like the smell of it was for about 50 yards. Really strong. I don't like it. I really don't like it at all. So yeah, not a fan.
0: All right. No. Would you grass a neighbour up? And somebody asked if that's a deliberate pun. I think it is a deliberate pun. Yes. Would you grass a neighbour up, Stuart, for smoking weed?
5: I get it a lot now. I get the smell in my house a lot, and I really hate it. And I don't think I should have to put up with that in my own home because people are doing it. So, yeah, I would.
0: Why didn't you tell them? Why didn't you just go and ask them first and say, "Mate, can you just stop smoking your joint near my windows and do it around the corner or something?"
5: I mean, I do that, but also you got, what would they do to you?
0: Shank you.
5: Who knows?
0: Stabbed.
5: Would you want to take that risk,
0: Jane?
3: I think if you want to be the home, if you want to be Home Secretary, it's a tough sell to say you wouldn't call it in, because I presume there are gangs selling drugs, using kids as drugs mules, even if it's just cannabis, which some people think is not an issue, but there's organised crime behind provision of it. So I think if you want to be Home Secretary, you need to take that quite seriously.
0: Yes. David, would you call the police on a cannabis user?
2: I would not personally, just on the cannabis use. I think in this case, the term antisocial behaviour is doing a lot of work. And how do you define that? How antisocial is it, I guess, cannabis or not? Sometimes that does warrant police intervention. But certainly here, living in the United States, it's interesting how the debate on drugs has shifted in recent years. In certain areas, certain states, even Republicans, and certainly Trump himself, you know, more liberal, more progressive than you would have imagined a generation ago. While there's that theory, as you said, the broken glass theory, but almost like a sort of slippery slope, one offense leads to something more serious. In other ways, that logic has not been applied to drugs. The old fear that, you know, if you legalize more minor drugs, then necessarily people will move on to the
0: gateway drug.
2: Correct, yes. Principle doesn't seem to have been followed here, and as far as we can tell, it's been fine.
0: Do you remember the government former drugs advisor? Was it Professor David Nutt, who was sacked for saying horse riding is more dangerous than taking ecstasy? Do you remember that guy? It's like, I think he was still talking in statistics.
5: It's more expensive.
0: But, per capita, I don't know. More offensive. Well, horse riding is more offensive.
5: Horse riding, anything to do with horses is more expensive, believe me.
0: Oh, expensive. Sorry, I thought you said offensive. Yeah, indeed. Matt, your take on this. I will say, in DC, of course, cannabis is legal. Everybody smokes it here. They're all baked. Mm. It stinks everywhere. The metro, the apartment. So it's a different prospect in the UK, because I guess Chris Philp is saying it's an illegal act in the UK. So.
1: Well, first of all, it's out of control here in DC. I tried to go for a run the other day. I couldn't get five blocks without jogging by people just smoking weed nonstop. It smells. It's ridiculous. And look, you know, yes, you've had in the United States a push for legalization. I've never been for that. I can't imagine how you can be successful in life truly and be at your best if you're smoking weed and high all the time.
0: I agree.
1: I just don't think you can, and I'm not for it.
0: Yeah. Do you remember that Streets song? Anyone like the Streets? Mark Skinner, The Irony of It All. Anyone familiar with that?
5: Yeah.
0: It's about drinking compared to cannabis. Anyway, my director just said great song, so at least I'm making someone happy.
2: I mean, the irony in the United States is there's been more of a sort of crackdown on smoking, and there are lots of places where you can no longer smoke cigarettes, and it's also perhaps a little more socially taboo than it used to be.
0: Yeah, and some places you're not allowed to vape outside, and yet they're smoking weed 2 yards down the road. It just boggles my mind. Anyway, just to be clear, for the record, GB News does not condone or encourage the use of illegal drugs. Recreational cannabis is illegal in Britain, and we do not condone its use. Tonight's discussion is whether you'd report a neighbour to the police, just FYI. Let's delve into some of the main stories on the front pages tomorrow. The Telegraph is reporting that the EU has demanded cut price tuition fees for European students as part of reset talks with Britain. Under plans tabled by Brussels, students from the bloc would cover the cost of their course, but not pay the full amount charged to other foreign students. The plan is designed to unlock stalled negotiations on a controversial youth mobility pact, which may have delayed Labour's plans for a Brexit reset. You could call it two-tier tuition. It would mean the typical EU student would pay around £13,000 a year to study in the UK, only £3,000 more than a domestic student, but significantly less than the fees charged to other foreign students, such as Americans and the Chinese, who can pay up to £36,000. David, good idea, bad idea? I mean, why are we cozying up to the EU again?
2: I see some value in this. I mean, it comes obviously in a broader discussion that Andy Burnham's started about could Britain, you know, rethink the Brexit debate, and Nigel Farage loved that. But I think, bottom line, university education is too expensive for everyone, and certainly keenly aware of that in the United States.
0: Yeah, also I think too many people go to university these days, Matt. It used to be like a privilege and a noble thing going to university, a great achievement. Now everybody just goes and studies gender studies and all sorts of nonsense.
1: Yeah, I think you do not have to go to college anymore to be successful. Right now you're seeing the United States, people going to trades, like, you know, becoming a plumber or electrician, in many cases making far more money than those who get a four-year degree. I believe Harvard costs about $400,000 now to get an education there. That's insane. It's absurd. They claim you go there for the network. Well, we have LinkedIn now. You don't need to go to these colleges for the network. The education system in general is far too high in terms of cost, particularly here in the United States.
0: I never went to university. Nothing wrong with me. Hey. Only joking. Well, I didn't go to university. Right. I'd like to end my show by asking my panel what you're up to tomorrow. David, what's your plans tomorrow on the beautiful... Is it Saturday tomorrow? Yes.
2: Yeah, I think probably a long sleep after a hard week.
0: Oh, David, you snowflake. It's only 9:30, nearly 10 o'clock. Matt, what are we up to?
1: Maybe squeeze in an hour of college football, if I'm lucky, and then Sunday the Green Bay Packers playing. I know people in the UK, we got some Packer fans out there.
0: The Washington Commanders are playing at Spurs Stadium tomorrow, I think. Or is that today?
1: I believe so.
0: NFL team in London.
1: I think, yeah, well.
0: Stuart, what are you up to?
5: You're not going to believe this. I am on my way to Conservative Party conference. For my AI company. So there we go. Conservatives are interested in AI. That's so, just so you know. So I will go and speak to them about
0: it. Very good. Jane, what are you up to? I take
3: you're
0: not going back to your old conference.
3: I'm not on my way to Conservative Party conference.
5: First year you're not, Jane.
3: I know. Only went from 2018. But I will be doing a bit of fence mending at my
0: fence
3: house.
0: Fence mending. Very good.
3: Yeah, so a bit of DIY and more Lemsip to finally
0: good
3: get over my cold.
0: Got to go, unfortunately. Panel, thank you so much. Appreciate it. Viewers, I'll see you tomorrow. Sweet dreams. Good night. Mwah. Goodbye.

0: today's outlook. Cool, calm, and completely horizontal. 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
1: Good morning. Welcome to your GB News weather forecast coming to you from the Met Office. There's a lot of fine sunny weather to be had for many of us today, but not everywhere. Across the south, it's a bit of a slow start. There's a fair amount of cloud, some outbreaks of rain, nothing particularly heavy through this morning, but by the afternoon, there's the potential for some heavier showers to develop in the southwest. Also, some showery outbreaks of rain affecting northern and western parts of Scotland, but most other places are having a dry day with lots of sunshine. And with that sunshine, feeling pretty warm, especially for October. Temperatures above average for the time of year. Low 20s in the southeast, mid to high teens for most other places. As we go through into this evening, there will still be some outbreaks of showery rain across parts of Scotland for a little while yet, perhaps the odd heavier one, but they are gradually going to break up as we go overnight. There is more rain to come here, however. For Northern Ireland, a mostly fine end to the day, some late sunshine as well, similar for southern parts of Scotland. Much of England and Wales, it's just towards the south-southeast of England where we're hanging on to some of that cloud and a few outbreaks of rain still to come, but that will clear away overnight. Then, overnight, we end up with a bit of a north-south split developing across northern parts, Scotland and Northern Ireland in particular. It turns cloudy. It turns

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38: Friday, everyone. Right, OK. So, it's 9pm. I'm Patrick Christie's tonight. Well, it's total anarchy as migrant gangs rampage through France, but one of them got a taste of his own medicine.
39: It's a winner.
38: Set himself on fire, didn't he? Not the brightest bloke in the world there, is he? But I know a man who could sort this out.
40: You just nicked that, didn't you?
41: I did.
40: Well, we just watched you take it.
41: I did.
40: Do you want to give it back?
41: Yeah, I'll give it back.
40: Do you want to give it back? Why do you think you're above?

0: The law.
1: Because he always gives us drinks.
0: What, why do you think you can take things and everyone else is paying for them?
2: We need to get Reform's very own Batman on the case here, don't we? Robert Jemrick, he's been out tackling shoplifters, what a hero, but maybe he needs to follow this guy around.
3: 360 convictions. It's help I need. I've got an addiction to stealing.
4: What are you going to do now? What's your plan?
3: I don't know, I'm going to go stealing again.
2: Yeah, I mean, you didn't need to ask him that, did you? That shone through, didn't it, really? But the early release scheme's not going well. In other news...
5: I'm not an English person. I am of Asian origin. And why are the English peoples the group of people on the earth who cannot have a distinct identity?
2: Well, is Suella Braverman right about what actually makes you English? And...
6: Well, I would be really concerned to lose them. They've been such a huge partner in the building of modern Manchester and obviously the building of Manchester City.
2: Well, Andy Burnham's comments there about Manchester City are looking increasingly murky when it looks like the UAE has been meeting with this Labour government, etc. But he's taken the side of foreign oil money, hasn't he? I imagine that Ed Miliband's not particularly happy with him about that. And who here is in favour of the death penalty, out of interest?
7: Yes.
2: Yes? OK, all right. Well, there you go. Well, this did happen in America.
8: This morning, lawyers for death row inmate Krista Pike demanding her sentence be commuted after a botched execution attempt that they say required 7 needles and left her in critical condition.
2: Look, we're going to talk about that and just see if it's changed anyone's mind or if you're still absolutely desperate to hang them and flog them. On our panel tonight, we have got the wonderful Ada Agpala, writer and YouTuber. We've got broadcasting royalty Christo Fufa. We've got Reform UK councillor Jamie McIver. And we've got everybody's favourite resident lefty journalist and broadcaster is Benjamin Butterworth. Oh, come on. Anyone else, it was pantomime season already. All right, so get ready, Britain. Here we go.

0: Well, a bit of a different start to the show this evening. I'm bringing you some breaking news now that's come through to us in the last few moments. The man accused of murdering Anne Widdecombe has also been charged with preparing acts of terrorism, including a plot against Reform UK leader Nigel Farage. Joshua Kerry, 28, is charged with one count of preparation of terrorist acts relating to alleged activity between the 31st of May 2024 and the 8th of July 2026. That's according to counter-terrorism police. This is the same man who was charged with the murder of former MP Anne Widdecombe, who died on July the 8th at her home in Hayton in Dartmoor in Devon. Senior National Coordinator for Counter-Terrorism Policing, Deputy Assistant Commissioner Vicky Evans, had this to say. She said, "We have been running a hugely intensive and complex investigation for some time. The charge announced today is a result of the tireless work of investigators across counter-terrorism policing's network. This investigation has been led by a dedicated team of detectives, analysts and forensic experts working on multiple lines of inquiry, which has resulted in this very serious charge." And in the last few minutes, Home Secretary Shabana Mahmood has posted this on X. She said, "I know the new charges are made today will be extremely concerning. My profound sympathies are with Nigel Farage and his family. Let no one make any mistake, an attack on anyone in politics is an attack on us all. This case raises serious questions about the security of those in public life. We must use this as an opportunity to reset. Once Parliament returns, I will update on our work to strengthen protections for those who choose to serve." So, just to recap, that breaking news for you. The man accused of murdering Anne Widdecombe has now also been charged with a terror plot against Reform UK leader Nigel Farage. So we'll get you more on that, of course, as we get it. But I think we should probably crack on with the show as planned, shall we? So it looks like King Charles is not going to apologise or offer financial reparations to Commonwealth nations for slavery. Good. Turns out he has got a spine. So there you go. And look, he needs to stand firm on this. He's already said sorry when he didn't really need to.
1: "The wrongdoings of the past are a cause of the greatest sorrow and the deepest regret."
0: So King Charles is due to visit the Caribbean next month, including the Bahamas, and campaigners told him not to come empty-handed. Bit grim, that, isn't it? I'm sorry, but I actually think the Caribbean countries should be paying Britain reparations for making us put up with this every single year.
2: This is Nigel Carnival.
0: Surely we've paid our reparations here. Surely. Surely. And look, who needs King Charles to pay reparations to countries like the Gambia when we've got a small army of elderly women who are perfectly willing to do it for him?
3: Gambia. The Gambia has warned all British women to stop travelling to their country to pay young Gambian men for sex and love. Gambia is finally clamping down on British grannies flocking to their country, searching for toy boys, and is desperate for quality tourists to visit their country. The tiny West African nation has been a haven for older women seeking a lover or partner for many years. But the country is now sick of its reputation as a sex hotspot for mature women from Britain and Europe.
0: Somewhere in this room, I'm sure, there's a woman who's been to the Gambia. I won't ask. But Buckingham Palace spokesperson has told GB News that the visit will not shy away from the darkest days of the past and repeatedly said that His Majesty acts solely on the government advice. And the point here is that it's understood that the government's current legal position states that Britain is absolutely not required to pay reparations for historical acts because they did not break international law at the time. So that's one bit of international law I can get behind. No, I think that's fantastic. King Charles is going to go and visit Guyana, and he's going to highlight opportunities for British businesses with the UK's largest trading partner in the Commonwealth Caribbean. Now, Guyana has actually received billions in aid from all over the developed world. I mean, it hit its all-time record for foreign aid in 1997. It received $235.5 million in a single year. And leading up to the pandemic, it averaged around between $100 million and $140 million annually. In 2022, aid to Guyana rose to $200 million to help support green infrastructure and climate adaptation. And, I mean, it's been hovering around that thing for a while now. But Britain even gave Guyana £52 million to build a road, which sounds great, doesn't it? Apart from the fact that they ended up hacking that road through the rainforest and not bothering to finish it, which means that the British taxpayer has paid 52 million quid for a road to nowhere in Guyana. And you, yes, all of you in this room, you spent 69 million pounds giving condoms to the Congo. So I imagine you're all chuffed about that. And you sent millions to tackle plastics in the ocean. The only problem, that money was sent to several landlocked African countries, so don't have an ocean like Zimbabwe. And for people who want reparations for the slave trade, look, you actually might find yourself getting quite a nasty shot, because it really does raise a question, doesn't it? Who do you end up giving it to? Yeah, because there's a lot of people, you know, especially obviously in the black community, who are like, look, you know, we want reparations. But it's not as straightforward as you might think. This is former England footballer Alex Scott, is obviously a black woman, who was on an ancestry program, and it turned out that she was actually descended from slave owners.
4: They're now in my family line, and it doesn't even sound like coming out of my mouth, but Robert Francis Coombs owned people.
5: Yeah, essentially that is exactly what it is.
6: It wasn't unusual for free people of colour, like Alex's four times great-grandfather, Robert Francis Coombs, to own enslaved people in the 1820s.
0: Not as simple as it might seem, is it? You might not be familiar with this woman, but this is Angela Davis. Now, she's a very prominent civil rights campaigner in America. She believes that America was colonized by evil white people and that we should obviously pay reparations. But it turns out, and you hate to see this, she is a direct descendant of the very first white people who did that colonizing.
7: That is a list of the passengers on the Mayflower.
8: No, I can't believe this. No. My ancestors did not come here on the Mayflower. That's a little bit too much to deal with right now.
7: Did you ever in your wildest dreams think that you may have descended from people who laid
8: never
7: the foundation
8: never
7: for this country?
8: Never.
0: Oh, that's awkward, isn't it? A little bit awkward. And her relatives were also slave owners. So there you go. And how far back do you want to take this? Yeah, so-called anti-racism activist Imaan Ayton, she came a little bit unstuck on this when I interviewed her the other week.
9: When you talk about tracing back, well, we can go further, Patrick, because if you really want to trace it back, you're African. Yeah, so you can talk about being Irish and
0: Russian.
9: Well,
0: I'll have reparations then. Brilliant.
9: Say,
0: no, but that's great. Thank you. How many reparations do I get then? If I'm African, I want my money.
9: Let me finish my point, please. Let me finish my point.
0: I still want my money. I still want it. I want you to have your money. I want you to have your money. We all need our money. Come on. Show me the money. But King Charles needs to face down some of these grifting reparation-obsessed activists. Don't give him a single penny. Let's get the thoughts of my panel, and we'll get the thoughts of the audience as well on this. Christo, I'll start with you. What do you make of King Charles, apparently, standing firm, no apology, no money?
10: Sorry, what was that place where people are going to look for toy boys?
0: The Gambia.
10: That sounds absolutely terrible. I'm just crossing it off my travel list. What's the main airport there? No. I think that the reparations thing is just so irritating to me, because what you would be doing is taking money from the poorest people, because it'd be taxpayers' money, right? It would end up being our money. So it would be money from the poorest people who rely on the state most in order that would end up paying it. So you would end up with the poorest people who have absolutely nothing to do with what's gone on, who are absolutely no way in related to any of the slavery that might have gone in the past, paying for something they had absolutely nothing to do with, to people who weren't alive when all of this happened. So it is absolutely pointless. I am of Greek descent. I would like slavery reparations from the Ottoman Empire. I am not going to end up getting this. So that's why I think that this is the right opportunity, the right decision from the king, because I think you've got to draw a line under it and you've got to look forward. And I think something that is completely neglected in this conversation, because if you are talking about opportunities for people who are of perhaps disadvantaged backgrounds, who perhaps come from ethnic minorities in disadvantaged backgrounds, well, the king, through the Prince's Trust and now the King's Trust, has done more, arguably, than anyone else in this country. And that is the kind of thing that we should be focusing on if we want to look forward and try and heal the past. Look at the positive stuff that the royal family does, look at the money that they spend doing that, and let's just draw a line under all of this.
0: Okay, all right, well, there we go. And about what King Charles is supposedly going to do here?
11: I'd be happy to take reparations from anyone here, by the way. Feel free.
10: I've got half a packet of chewing gum and a lip balm. That's all I've got.
11: Take what we get. But, you know, I agree with you that it's an irritating debate, but it's also a very tired debate as well. Should Britain apologise for slavery? Not necessarily. It's a nice thing to do, but we have bigger things to worry about. And by the way, should that apology, because this is probably a bigger question for me, should it translate to financial life? Liability on the taxpayers, as you said. Absolutely not. We have to move on. You cannot retroactively apply something that was legal, lawfully practiced and widely practiced at that time. I would say Britain has atoned for its sins by ending the slave trade. And by those who want to worry about, you know, reparations and this horrific trade, again, it's still going on in many parts of the world. They should concentrate on that. If anything, I would say that a lot of African leaders who enriched themselves, because that's the other debate. Well, Britain enriched themselves, you know, through the sugar trade and the slave trade. A lot of African nations did too. So if it's going to apply to one, it should apply to all, I say.
0: Question or point of the evening. Benjamin, would you like to come back to anything that's been said here?
12: Well, I mean, first of all, slavery still exists in many forms, but countries like Mauritania in Africa and Yemen in the Middle East still have it as legal. So I do think to some extent it would be more useful to think about the slaves that are alive today. King Charles has essentially apologised for the slave trade before. He called it abhorrent and unjustifiable and great sorrow and deepest regret. And I think he's right to do that. I think we should be comfortable in ourselves as a country to say that clearly it was a monstrous thing. And one of the reasons to say that is so that we have the moral high ground for those countries that still allow this behaviour. The problem with saying that you should pay reparations is, where does it start and where does it end? Because, you know, there are so many empires. The Arab world had more slaves than the British Empire did, and far more recently. Belgium was still having black people in zoos until our lifetimes, you know, 50, 60 years ago. And so, you know, it would be an impossible task to put a figure on it. It's why I think that international aid and development is such a valuable thing, because that is a way to help countries that clearly were damaged by Britain stealing its resources, but to do it in a constructive way that helps build something. And I would just make a second brief point, which is that Barbados became the first country to get rid of the British monarch as head of state in about 40 years, a couple of years ago. And Barbados has had huge investment from China. China is going all around Africa and other lower income parts of the world and investing and doing business and giving them money. And I think Britain, if it were to be stable for the next century, would be wise to invest in international development, not recuse itself from it.
0: No, interesting point. Interesting point. Just in case you're wondering, so apparently CARICOM, which is the kind of Caribbean nations group that tried to tally up how many reparations they think we owe them. Do anyone want to take a guess at the amount of money they think Britain owes them? It's in the trillions, so I'll give you that. Anyone? Any shiny numbers at me now? Three? No, sir. It is between 15 and 18 trillion. So there you go. Yeah.
10: Well, I'll put my chewing gum away then. Yeah, that's not going to work, is it?
0: No. I think they might knock that back. OK, there's a lady on the front row, I believe, you'd like to make a point on this, and then we'll go to Jamie.
13: So I just think it shouldn't be talked about anymore. The king refuses to apologise for slavery. Is he right? We just, every year, every few months, it just comes up and up and up. And I think there should be a line in the sand, and it shouldn't. That's it. No one should apologise now. It wasn't in our lifetimes.
0: Yeah.
13: So I think it should be over.
0: Yeah. Good for you. Jamie?
14: Yeah, well, I think what I'll say is, as someone that's spent a fair bit, I've worked in the Caribbean, and can I firstly say that people in the Caribbean love their link to Britain. They are proud to have a king as a head of state, and actually it's disgusting that the people of Barbados were robbed of their opportunity to have a monarch as head of state without even any consultation or referendum. They're very annoyed about that, and rightly so. But what I'll say is, if you look at those countries, especially in the West Indies, the amount of tourism that they get from Britain, we have helped build build those economies. The idea that we just went to these places and left them with nothing. We left them with legal systems. We left them with democracy. We left them with parliaments. We left them with an economy that could survive and employ generations in tourism. They love their links to Britain. They speak our language. And actually, what I think is a shame is you get a load of metropolitan champagne socialists here in Britain make out that we're the problem. Actually, they are the problem. And they are the problem. They are the ones that sowed the division. Okay. And that's why I'm very proud to be part of a country that did so much for the world. And the British Empire was a great, great legacy we should be proud of.
0: Okay. Coming through to me here, which is that there's some quite major news developing. So what I'm going to do is I'm going to go to the Great British Giveaway, and then when we come back, I'll bring you this quite significant development that we've got here. So look, first things first, here is the Great British Giveaway, but don't go anywhere.
15: 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UK only. Entrance must be 18 or over. Lines close at 4 p.m. on the 23rd of October. We may call the winner live after all entry routes have closed. Please check the closing time if listening or watching on demand. Good luck.
0: Got some huge breaking news for you now as we head into the break. Two Iranians who arrived in Britain on a small boat have been charged with plotting a terror attack in the UK. Salam Ahmadian, 36, from Liverpool, and Rahman Salehi, 34, from Salford, were arrested in Manchester. The two individuals charged are Iranian nationals who arrived via small boat in 2020 and 2023. One of those charged was granted asylum, while the other has a live asylum claim. Home Secretary Shabana Mahmood has said in a statement, "These recent events are a stark reminder of the threats posed against this country from both terrorists and foreign state actors. The fact that both suspects arrived by small boat several years ago is a reminder of the importance of our relentless work to tackle illegal migration into this country. While numbers are down, I know there is more that we must do." So just to recap again, two Iranian nationals who came to Britain illegally on a small boat have just been charged with terror offences in Manchester. Right, coming up, the early release scheme, it's not going that well, is it? There's people already back out and about on the rob. We'll be talking about that when we come back.
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0: Welcome back. Look, I just want to recap that breaking news for you quickly. So in the last few moments, we've got information through that two Iranians who arrived in Britain via a small boat have both been charged now with plotting a terror attack in the UK. Salam Ahmadian, who's 36 and was living in Liverpool, and Roman Salehi, who was 34 and was living in Manchester, were both arrested. They're both Iranian nationals. They came on a small boat in 2020 and 2023, respectively. That was, of course, under the previous Conservative government. One of them had already been granted asylum. The other one was still in the process of claiming it. Shabana Mahmood has said that these recent events are a stark reminder of the threats posed against this country from terrorists and foreign actors. And she also revealed this important detail as well, which is that the two suspects have been charged with that terrorist attack, which they believe they were planning against Jewish communities in Manchester. So that is an important detail there. We believe it was against Jewish communities in Manchester. And they also said there that this news will be deeply distressing for our Jewish communities coming so soon after Rosh Hashanah and Yom Kippur. I know this will be especially true in Manchester as we mark 1 year since the terrorist attack at the Heaton Park Synagogue, which was, of course, 1 year ago today, wasn't it? So look, we'll get you any more detail on that as we get it. Right, cracking on with the show as planned now. Yesterday, we saw the early release of 700 prisoners after serving just a third of their sentences for offences including theft, assault, domestic abuse, fraud. Another 3,800 are set to be released early over the next 10 months, and our reporters were greeted with scenes like this.
33: The scheme will work, sir, all these prisoners coming out, or do you think people will come back?
34: I don't know, you've got some wrong ones coming out and that, they shouldn't come out, do you know what I mean?
35: I've got 360 convictions. It's help I need. I've got an addiction to stealing.
36: What are you going to do now? What's your plan?
35: I don't know, I'm going to go stealing again.
37: Can we get a message for Andy Burnham this morning, the Prime Minister?
38: Thank you.
0: Well, now the government says that it inherited this prison system that was bursting. This is why we need to let them out anyway. So how do people feel about the early release scheme, Jamie?
14: Well, I think first of all, as much as I'm totally not a fan of the Labour Party, it is the Conservative Party that did this to Britain. We must never, ever forgive them. And victims of crime should never, ever forgive the Conservative Party for what they have done to this country. And the British judicial system is broken for a number of reasons. We know it's two-tier in its nature. We also know that those that commit the most abhorrent crimes get suspended. suspended sentences, yet those that do the wrong tweet and use the wrong choice of words end up being locked away from their children over Christmas. We have got a horrific situation with our justice system. But what's even worse is this government hasn't got a plan to deal with it. They've known about these problems, they don't have a plan. And I'm very proud to say that it's only my party that I'm a member of, Reform UK, that actually has a plan. So we need to rapidly grow the prison capacity so that we can actually lock away some of the worst people in our society. It's become normal now that people don't serve their full sentences. It's become normal that some of the people that commit the most horrific crimes against children, against women, are just able to leave court with a suspended sentence as though that's meant to be some sort of justice. So the justice system is a joke. The justice system is completely broken, and there is only one party at the moment offering a solution.
2: All right, well,
0: you know, these are all Labour voters. This is why he's letting them out. And got some quotes here for you of people that were just released yesterday. Thank you, Andy Burnham, shouted an inmate as he left HMP Durham. Thank you very much, and don't get me back in there, bro, said another one. These were all asked what their message to Andy Burnham was. I think he's a really good Prime Minister. He's getting things done. He hasn't just given it all the talk, says another one. Keep the early release going. It's good, said a bloke who's a prolific shoplifter released from HMP Wandsworth. So, yeah, well, Andy Burnham's... he's got a few new voters here, Adam.
3: You know, when I think of this story, I just think, how on earth did we get here? This is like the last... can this country function, is what I'm asking myself. Mm. And, you know, they have the gall, when I say they, I mean the government, to come and ask more from us. More money, more taxes, more patience, more understanding. Can they get a handle on the things that they already have in their responsibility, which is keeping people safe? The criminals, those who are bent on breaking the law, are the ones that are winning here. We can laugh about it. I say this pretty much every week. We can laugh about these things, but they're not funny when you have prolific shoplifters and then we wonder why things are getting higher in costs in the supermarkets. You want to blame all the billionaires and stuff. But it's people like this who are not playing by the rules as the rest of us are playing by. So it's just so nonsensical. I can't even think about it properly.
0: Mm. Yeah. There's a lady on the front row who wants to make a point. Yeah, I thought you'd bottled out of it then, but no, she's come back for more. Here we go.
4: Well, you've actually said everything that I feel anyway.
0: Oh, go on, say it. Good, it's nice to hear from you. Come on.
4: But at the end of the day, how can the government... it confounds me. I can't understand how they can think they're doing a good job. All these people have been let out. There's more criminals out now than in, probably. We've got all the illegal immigrants coming in. They're criminals at the end of the day. I mean, what are we supposed to do? Just put up with them? Mm. And that. And how can they justify it? Mm. How on earth can... I'd like to ask one of them, whoever makes these decisions, how can you justify what you're doing to this country? We are a laughing stock in front of the rest of the world, as far as I'm concerned, and we're not safe. We're just not safe anymore.
0: Do you feel like they're gambling with your safety, basically?
4: I don't think they care.
0: Right.
4: I really don't think they care. How can they care? You know, it's not a justice system. Is it really? Because it's not justice at the end of the day. How can you let people out? The sentences they get are ridiculous. And as you say, they get let out on parole or... what is it?
0: Yeah, early release.
4: You know, at the end of the day, they've not served the sentence they were given. Right. And the sentences are rubbish anyway.
0: All right. Well, there you go. For a woman who didn't have much to say at the start. What would you like to say about this?
5: Well, look, Jamie is wrong to say that the Labour Party doesn't have a plan, because there are 14,000 cells going through the system at the moment, which is the biggest expansion of the prison system in history. And there are 3,000 more cells today than there were 2 and a bit years ago when Labour came into government. But the only point where he's right is that ultimately the Labour Party doesn't have a door. Whoever had taken government, had it been Nigel Farage in the last 2 years, wouldn't have had a choice at the point of coming into government, because there were just 100 vacant cells by July 2024. Rishi Sunak's Justice Secretary, after he left government, said that that was one of the reasons he did this surprising early election, because he was about to have no choice. And what we had for a generation was politicians driving demand for prison cells by saying to the public, we're going to give tough sentences, we're going to lock everybody up. But they didn't bother to build any prisons or build any cells. And now we have a problem where you have no choice, but some criminals, including serious criminals, are being let out. Now, the other point I'd make is that in those clips, there was the guy that said, I've got 360 convictions for stealing. I actually feel sorry for him rather than angry, because he said, I need help. And when you look at that guy, he wasn't saying, he didn't sound like a drug addict, he said he was addicted to stealing. If you've got an addiction like that, if you've got no skills, if he's probably not got a family or structure to go to, of course he's going to go back inside, whether he's released now or 3 months at the full term. And so if you're being serious about the justice system, then we need to fix the fact that 40% of men who go to prison are illiterate. If you don't solve the skills and they don't have a structure, then of course they're going to fall into crime again.
0: Well, Christo, go on. Do you? Yeah.
1: I actually agree with some of what you've said there.
14: God, you okay?
1: Excuse me. Oh, God, horrible to say that. But I agree that if it were down to me, I would be throwing the book far more vigorously at those prisoners that are beyond help. But those who are borderline, like the one you just described, which does sound like a tragic case, who's, you know, over 300 times been convicted, hasn't got anywhere to live. In fact, prison watchdogs have said that most of the people that they think are going to be released now on this early release scheme, they're going to end up back in anyway because they'll be recalled. I would be putting resources into trying to make those people productive members of society whilst they are in prison. Now, it wouldn't be popular. I know the idea of our country that has very little to spend at the moment, putting resources into prisoners would be a very, very difficult pill to swallow. But it would actually end up with us having a society where people perhaps could become productive taxpayers, and actually those borderline people could end up not reoffending and not ending up back in the system. And then you would have the capacity for those really serious criminals to properly have the book thrown at them, which is what needs to happen.
0: All right, okay. Just quickly on this, I probably should ask this in the break. I feel free to not put your hand up. I'm not going to ask you what you necessarily did. Has anyone in here been to prison? No, fair enough, all right.
5: My parents have both been to prison.
0: Right.
5: My parents were drug dealers and drug addicts. And I always remember that when I was a kid, my dad went to prison after killing someone in a drug-fueled rage. And when he came back out of prison 3 years later, he was still a heroin addict. And you have to ask, how can somebody go to prison for a serious crime and still have that addiction? That tells you what the state of our prison system is, that we're not even dealing with something as serious as getting Class A drugs into those places. And I bet you in the 20 years since my dad was in prison, and my mum and my stepmum, I bet you they are far more dangerous places today than they were then.
0: Mm. Oh, good. Also, nice to see you broke the cycle as well, mate.
5: Yes. Yeah, no, I did something worse. I became a lefty.
14: That's true.
0: We're going to move on just because I've got some other stories I really want to get to here. So we've got loads coming your way. And this is something that I know a lot of people in this country are pro-death penalty, quite a few people against it, but there was a botched execution in America. Has it changed anyone's mind on the death penalty? We'll talk about that.
2: I hope we haven't forgotten anything.
6: Travel insurance. I tick that box.
2: Yeah, but remember what you forgot last year.
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8: Hello there. Southern areas of France are expecting to see some heavy rain over the coming days, also turning quite wet and windy in Crete on Saturday. Now, some areas of Spain and Portugal are expecting to see some heavy showers. Some of these could turn thundery, some quite persistent heavy rain across southern and eastern areas of France. The central Mediterranean should be largely dry and bright, though some strong northerly winds for parts of Crete, as well as some heavy rain and possible thunderstorms. A mix of showers and some sunny spells next week with temperatures in the mid-20s.
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20: I've been in Westminster for a long time, but I know that though power may be here, its effect on people's lives is across the whole of the country. 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
0: Well, welcome back, everybody. Look, some more breaking news for you this evening. It's absolutely non-stop, isn't it? So the Wall Street Journal has just reported in the last few moments that the Fly Dubai attacker who stabbed his co-pilot and sent flight 1073 hurtling towards the ground had previously been banned from flying by the Omani authorities because they had concerns that he had developed radical views. So he then somehow got a job with the company Fly Dubai and was put on that flight route to Tel Aviv in Israel, which, again, beggars belief, but there we are. That is the breaking news. This Omani pilot who attempted to crash that Fly Dubai flight with, I think it was 174, mostly Israelis on board. Turns out he was banned by Omani authorities from flying due to concerns that he was a radical. And it looks like they were right about that, doesn't it, Krista?
1: I just need to get my head around this because I'm just hearing it. So he was banned from flying by the Omanis because they thought he was a radical Islamist, potentially, or radical in some way. They then allowed him to fly, and then he then ended up on this flight to Tel Aviv in which he was a co-pilot.
0: Yeah.
1: Well, thank goodness I don't take my 100 millilitres on the plane, though, and we all stay safe from that. Do you know what I mean? Like, is that ridiculous? What is going on? You know, we are all put through our paces, right, left and centre, when you try and, you know, take your ring on your plane or your watch or your belt or anything like that. We all jump through hoops. Yeah, this is going on. It's absolutely insane. And you're right, he had a knife. The gentleman in the audience is pointing out he had a knife, and you're absolutely right. And by the way, the pilot that had been stabbed and then wrestled him to the ground, and then the passenger. I mean, it is the most amazing story, but the fact that this could have been much more easily prevented is insane. Insane.
0: Yeah. So they say that he was banned from flying by Oman. They thought he'd adopted radical ideological views, so they clearly knew about that. And then he was later hired by Fly Dubai and assigned to the UAE Israel route. And it's just absolutely astonishing, isn't it, really? And, you know, this was what was described as Israel's, could have been Israel's 9/11.
5: Yeah, it's astonishing. And Fly Dubai is a state-owned airline, and Mossad ought to be checking the pilots on the routes to Israel. That is standard practice. And so not only did the UAE fail to vet the guy, Israeli intelligence failed to vet the pilot as they're meant to on this route. And I mean, this will be a terrible humiliation because the UAE and Israel have excellent relations. There are 10 of these flights every day. Most countries in the Middle East, you can't fly into Israel from them. But look at the positives, you know, the extraordinary men on that flight that fought him, the pilot who was repeatedly stabbed and is alive and speaking, and he spoke to Prime Minister Modi of India today about how he managed to get the door open to save the lives. That man is a hero beyond words. And then also the fact that they landed in Saudi Arabia. Saudi doesn't have diplomatic relations. It would otherwise be illegal. And you see these videos of Saudis caring for the Israelis on board. Let's look at the positive that actually it brought some countries together. This guy failed.
0: Yeah, I mean, look, for me, it's just, again, that thing about how much can you really trust the authorities. You know, when you get on any flight, you are ultimately relying on, like, the two people in the cockpit, aren't you, to not be completely raving mad lunatics. And, you know, I don't know, we've covered a succession of different stories tonight, obviously some of which we can't talk about because they're active cases, but, you know, which do seriously make you question the competence of our authorities, don't they? And, you know, we're all being asked to just trust people here when I'm not really sure we can.
14: Well, not wishing to make anyone jealous if you're not my friend, but I'm that friend that tracks everyone's flights when they go on holiday. I can't help it. I was a flight attendant once. I am that guy. And every time a loved one of mine travels, you just have such faith in the system, making sure they're going to be safe. And as someone that used to work for an airline, I know how rigorous that is. So it is a huge failing that this person was allowed to even board the aircraft as a passenger, let alone to board as a pilot. And, you know, it should never, ever make us be scared to fly. But what it should make us all be is alert and aware. And I bet you, somebody that works for an airline right now might just be thinking, I've got a colleague who's been behaving a bit weird. They'll be scared to report them because of DEI. They'll be scared that they might be suspended themselves for being racist because they might assume somebody for various reasons. And this is why it's so important when people are suspicious of somebody's behaviour, no matter how obscure it might be, you must report it. Because this is, I believe, an incident that could have been avoided. And it's a miracle that those people can live to tell the stories. They're heroes, those that help save those planes. But let's be real. If we don't report things, or if we're scared to report things, because people like to label people racist or use fake words that don't exist, like Islamophobia, words that aren't real, because it's not a real meaning. It's so important, people, if they are suspicious, they report it, because otherwise there will be a tragic incident that could have been prevented.
0: I wonder if the BBC are still reporting this as just a fight between colleagues. But anyway, it's just scary stuff, isn't it? I mean, the people, these radicals seem to continually slip through the net, don't they, somehow?
3: Yeah, and I believe a passenger reported that he shouted Allahu Akbar as he stabbed the co-pilot. And obviously, you mentioned the BBC and the authorities, they're more worried about sort of the optics and, you know, the reaction. It's an incident, we're not sure yet, don't speculate. And, you know, you speculate, and then sometimes, more often than not, what you're speculating turns out to be what happened, which is the radicalization, often on the Islamist side. And I even saw on some corners of the internet, people are saying that this was coordinated, you know, it's actually, you know, blame the Jews and things like that. And it is so wrong. And I would say this, if it's so coordinated, then why is it that it's always the Islamist doctrine that they find something? Like, if someone shouted, Jesus is king, and stabbed someone, you have hordes of people saying, that's not my Christianity, we don't do that. But where are the people saying, this is not my religion, be it Islam, this is not what we do? I don't think we see enough of that. So instead of trying to say that it's coordinated or you're tarnishing this religion and so on, I think we really have to have... It happened, you know, on the route to Tel Aviv, but this has implications for us here in the UK.
0: We had a serving MP, he's called Ayub Khan, who is the one who absolutely revelled in the idea of Jewish fans being banned from Birmingham, who actually posted this. He posted on Twitter saying, you know, I think I smell a rat over the Fly Dubai thing. You know, like, obviously he's not here to defend himself, but I do wonder whether or not he regrets that. Anyway, also, by the way, sorry, just on a separate story, very quickly, just to say that the individuals that we mentioned earlier, the two Iranians who've been charged over the suspected terror plot on the Jewish community, the small boat migrants, it's worth noting that they were actually arrested 5 days before Ed Miliband's handshake photo with the Iranian foreign minister. So again, that photo will go down in infamy, won't it, probably. But next, though, we're going to be looking, as we were going to do in this section before we had the breaking news, about whether or not we're still pro-death penalty. It just comes after a botched execution in America. We'll talk about that next.
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20: I've been in Westminster for a long time, but I know that though power may be here, its effect on people's lives is across the whole of the country. 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
0: OK, welcome back, everybody. So, an American woman has been left in a critical condition following a botched execution in Tennessee. She was due to become the first woman executed in the state in 206 years for the brutal 1995 murder of her Knoxville classmate, Colleen Slemmer. She was just 18 when she committed the crime. She received two supposedly lethal injections. However, it wasn't lethal. She survived. Now, they're looking at whether or not they're going to try to execute her again. She's in a critical condition. So I'm asking, is the death penalty justified? I'm going to go straight to the audience on this one, I think, because it's about you, really, this show, isn't it? There's a lady with a microphone there. Would you like to just tell us how you fit your views on the death penalty or anything?
34: I want capital punishment. My uncle in 2004 was stabbed to death in Edmonton. That bloke stabbed six people that day and killed my uncle. And he said it was because of the Iraq war and that he was nutty, right? Yeah. He has ruined our life. We had to move out of London, and if I could, I'd have pulled that.
0: Yeah.
34: So he hung by the neck. He's been in there 22 years. Us lot have paid for him for 22 years. Why?
0: Mm-hmm.
34: Why? Just get rid of him. He's a Turkish Muslim. Just send him back.
0: Mm.
34: Or, okay. Like I said, well, I'd like to...
0: Either way, not have to pay for him one way or the other, I suppose. Yeah. All right, well, look, firstly, I would like to say I'm incredibly sorry that happened to your family, by the way.
34: It was terrible, for Christmas.
0: Can't imagine what you...
34: 23rd of December, 2004.
0: Well, this is exactly the kind of case that... That makes you think, should we have the death penalty, right? Yeah. I mean, this is it, isn't it? Well, so, as a sweepstake of the panel, who's here pro death penalty, anti-death penalty? Pro?
1: Never used to be.
0: No.
2: I'm pretty much there.
0: Pretty much, he's on the way. He's on the way.
2: Well on the way.
3: Emotionally pro, logically anti.
0: Okay.
2: Anti.
0: Right, okay. Why are you pro?
1: Two words, Axel Rudakabana.
5: Yeah.
0: Yeah. Yeah.
1: And I just very quickly go back to the point I made earlier. I would, those sorts of criminals, I would advocate the death penalty for, or much, much harsher penalties. And then the other resources, I would put more resources into those who actually have a chance of making something of their lives instead.
0: And just quickly, Benjamin, why are you anti then?
7: Well, because we know from the US, we know from our own justice system that mistakes happen. And ultimately, unless you're willing to lose your life as an innocent person at the hands of the state, then I don't think you can say that that can be acceptable to someone else. And the other point is, you know, what you describe is monstrous and evil, and the Iraq war is no excuse for such evil. But that person has the easy way out, as far as I'm concerned, if they're killed. It's their loved ones, it's the people around them, it's the intelligence that might help stop it again that is damaged by them dying. And I think it is far more punishment that they sit and rot in a cell, and that is consequence.
0: Oh. Okay, you haven't got the microphone. All right. Right. So the concern there. So we might not have picked that up if you're watching or listening at home. But what this lady's saying here is that there's a concern that he might be let out one day, and that is ridiculous,
1: and
0: isn't
1: do you
0: it?
1: Know, yeah, and I would make it up to the family. I would have it as an option, and the family of the victim are given the choice of whether they want the judge to.
7: No, that's not justice. That's a sense of revenge, and also I think the emotional pressure.
1: They might want me to go to prison.
7: The emotional pressure that puts on an individual to decide whether someone else lives or die, I think, is unreasonable.
0: We've got to go because when we come back, I want to talk about the total anarchy that's happening in France. That's next.
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9: Evening, time for your weekend weather outlook from the Met Office here on GB News. Tomorrow, by and large, a good looking day. Dry and bright with some sunny spells. The wind's lighter than today. Some showers are possible, particularly in the southwest. High pressure is drifting away. These weather fronts making for quite a wet evening across northern Britain, and quite blustery and gusty as well. Some heavy bursts of rain clearing from southern Scotland, but spreading across northern England, northern West Wales. So quite a wet night in this zone. A few showers will come into western Scotland, but eastern Scotland, Northern Ireland should turn a lot drier, and where we could really do with some rain across East Anglia in the southeast, it'll be dry and still quite mild here as well, with temperatures holding up in the teens further north. A cooler start to the weekend with temperature down into single figures. But overall, a brighter day on Saturday, certainly for Northern England and Wales. A cloudier day for the East Midlands and much of Southern England. A little bit of rain here and there in the morning, but should be clearing away from southern parts of Wales quite rapidly. Sunshine here, sunny start for Northern England. A bit of clouds and brighter spells for Northern Ireland. A fine, sunny, if slightly chilly start over eastern Scotland. But enough cloud further west and a bit of a breeze, just generating one or two showers. But overall, nothing like a chilly start over eastern Scotland. But enough cloud further west and a bit of a breeze, just generating one or two showers. But overall,

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19: Wow, welcome along, everybody. Thank you very much. Great to be with my live studio audience. Tremendous stuff. Cheers. It's 10 p.m. I'm Patrick Christie. Tonight... Well, it's total anarchy as migrant gangs are rampaging through France, but one of them got a taste of his own medicine.
20: It's a winner.
19: Set his rear end on fire, didn't he? Which is actually quite a nice thing when you think about it. But I know a man who could sort this out.
21: You just nicked that, didn't you?
20: I did.
21: Well, we just watched you take it.
20: I did.
21: Do you want to give it back?
20: Yeah, I give it back.
21: Do you want to give it back? Why do you think you're above the law?
20: Because you always give us drinks.
21: Why do you think you can take things and everyone else is paying for them?
19: Robert Jemrick out there, solving one crime at a time, isn't he? What a hero. But look, seriously, maybe he needs to follow this guy around.
22: 360 convictions. It's Alpine Heat. I've got an addiction to stealing.
23: What are you going to do now? What's your plan?
22: I don't know. I'm going to go stealing again.
19: Well, there you go. And the early release scheme, not going that well. But in other news...
24: I'm not an English person. I am of Asian origin. And why are the English peoples the group of people on the earth who cannot have a distinct identity?
19: Well, is Suella Braverman right about what actually makes you English? And of course, we've got this breaking news that's on the front of tomorrow's Sun newspaper. This is that the Anne Widdecombe murder suspect has now been charged with terror offences, including an alleged offence in relation to Nigel Farage. That was the big breaking news a couple

of hours ago. So that is the Anne Whittaker murder suspect has now been charged with terror offences, and one of them is in relation to Nigel Farage. We'll get you more on that as we get it. Well, on our panel this evening, we have got writer and YouTuber Ada Agpala. We have got broadcasting royalty Christophe Ufas. Reform UK councillor Jamie McIver. And the wonderful journalist and broadcaster, Benjamin Butterworth. Oh, it's slightly better, I think, than it was in the last hour. Anyway, get ready, Britain. Here we go.

0: Well, just before we crack on with the show as planned, I want to remind you, in case you're just joining us here, of the breaking news this evening, that two Iranians who arrived in Britain via a small boat have been charged with plotting a terror attack in the UK. They're called Salam Ahmadian, who's 36, who we believe has been living in Liverpool, and Rahman Salehi, who's 34, who seems to have been living in Salford. They were arrested in Manchester. The two individuals charged are both Iranian nationals. One of them came on a small boat in 2020. Another came on a small boat in 2023. This was under the previous Conservative government. One of them has been granted asylum. The other one is still waiting to be granted asylum. Home Secretary Shabana Mahmood did say that these recent events are a stark reminder of the threats posed against this country from both terrorists and foreign state actors. Two suspects have been charged with planning a terrorist attack against Jewish communities in Manchester. This news will be deeply distressing for our Jewish communities, coming so soon after Rosh Hashanah and Yom Kippur, and it will be especially true in Manchester as they mark the 1 year since the terrorist attack at Heaton Park Synagogue. The fact that both arrived by small boat several years ago is a reminder of the importance of our relentless work to tackle illegal immigration into this country. She goes on to say that whilst numbers are down, she knows that more must be done. Right, okay, so that's the latest. Again, with that story, we'll get you more as we get it. Right, cracking on though with the show as planned. A warning that this contains some distressing content, but it appears that gangs of feral students, left-wing activists, and what appeared to be first and second generation migrants are burning France to the ground. There are riots in Paris, in Marseille, in Lyon, in Lille, in Nantes, in Bordeaux, in Strasbourg, in Dijon, in Aubervilliers, and in Pantin. They claim that they are rioting because of poor schooling and a lack of funding in their poor neighbourhoods. But really, they're rioting because they're thugs, who mostly, in my view, shouldn't even be in Europe. One took a flamethrower to a random woman at a bus stop. That was a clip of a female teacher being punched repeatedly by students. So that was obviously awful. One young man in Corsica desecrated a statue of the Virgin Mary.
1: C'est tout ce qu'elle mérite.
0: And that's what they think of us, isn't it? That's what they think of us. There you go, right there. Can you imagine what would happen, by the way, if you, showed someone a picture of the Prophet Muhammad? Oh, well, we do know that, don't we? Because of what happened at Ballygrama. Yeah, so there you go. Interesting that obviously they'll resort to whatever in that case, but, you know, you can just go and kind of mount a statue of the Virgin Mary, desecrate it and tear it to the ground. Interesting set of values there. They've set fire to numerous buildings, including town halls and schools. And, in a kind of ironic way, one of the schools they set fire to was actually called Nelson Mandela High School. So even naming a school after a prominent figure in the civil rights movement, anti-apartheid, that's not enough. They'll just burn that down. They've attacked police officers, knocking them unconscious and savagely kicking them in the head. Well, that's attempted murder, isn't it? Like, that's what that is. So hopefully they feel the full force of the law, and good luck to them if they ever do end up in a French custody suite. But it's not just male police officers that they're going after. They have gone after female police officers too.

0: absolutely lawless. One of the rioters is clearly not the brightest, though, because he did manage to set himself on fire whilst lobbing a Molotov cocktail at a building.
1: It's a brilliant...
0: Absolutely got what he deserved there, didn't he? More of the same, please. But if you look at these protests, a couple of things become immediately obvious. Firstly, it's fueled by the far left. Here is a hard left mayor in France joining in. Just think about that, seriously. You know, France has, you know, given him and his family a life. He's a mayor, he's risen to high public office, he's got credibility, and still, it's not enough, is it? I'll go outside and I'll join in with all of these feral yobs and try and burn things down. And as always, the other thing that stands out to me is that there seems to be a lot of Palestinian flags and flags of other Muslim countries dotted around here. In fact, you cannot escape that, can you, if you look at it? There you go. Yeah, it's relentless, isn't it? Absolutely relentless. And it's not just me who's saying that, well, the obvious really, that this seems to be fueled by clearly either recent or first and generation migrants. France's politicians have woken up to this too. And president of the National Rally, Jordan Bardella, has posted this. If the state does not severely punish these unspeakable acts, if we do not quickly regain control of our migration policy, France will definitively tip into chaos. And Marine Le Pen's piped up as well. This is no longer about high school student protests. It is about organized riots by professionals and overseen by deputies from La France Insoumise, which is, I believe, the left-wing thing. I think this is what happens. He's looking at the footage on your screens right now. This is what happens when you throw your country open to the third world, especially, I'm afraid, a lot of people from North Africa and the Middle East. And if you take a look at all the clips that I've shown you there, who here wants to rejoin the EU? Having seen that, eh? Brilliant. Give them seamless entry into Britain. Right, let's get the views of my panel and the audience on... this. Yeah, Christo, I mean, this is, it's just utterly monstrous what's going on in France. It's happening right now, happening
2: it,
0: as we
2: it,
0: speak.
2: It is, and it's, those are the most staggering, horrific pictures. But I'm just looking at the leader of France Unbowed, which is a far-left political party, and the quote from Jean-Luc Mélenchon, who is the leader of France Unbowed, said that he has sympathy for the... he doesn't have sympathy for the firefighters and teachers under attack. He's not said that, but I quote, "I'm very worried about the police violence against young people."
0: It's mad, isn't it?
2: Yeah, I don't think that there looks like there's a lot of that. I think it looks like a lot of the police are being attacked. And what's so moronic about it all is that this started as a protest, which a peaceful protest about this is fine and fair enough, but it started off as a protest about the conditions that many of these students face in schools, because France, and this might sound familiar to you, does not have the infrastructure to keep up with the population of the country, which is why there are 40 people in each classroom and there are not enough textbooks and the buildings aren't being maintained. Sound familiar? But what's so moronic about it is, well, that ain't going to improve if you're burning down the schools.
0: Yeah.
2: You're not going to end up with you know, smaller class sizes now, are you, if you've burned the schools down? So it's absolutely unforgivable that this is taking place. And also, you know, it is being fueled by people, unfortunately, on the left who seem to think that this is the way in which you solve problems, and it isn't.
0: Yeah, I mean, you cannot ignore the demographics at play here. It is obvious to everyone who watches these clips. I mean, look at the flags, the Palestine flags, etc., etc. You know, but this is, you know, most of the clips that I have seen are involving people who appear to be either recent or first or second generation immigrants to France. And, you know, they're now burning it down. I don't know, look, Ada, what's your views on all this?
3: It's a great advert for diversity, isn't it? Mm. And look, I really personally don't care why it started. I don't care what the rationale was, because, you know, if it was, let's say, a group of white French or European French, no one would care as well. We've seen that here when the Camden youths or the youths went around terrorizing Camden, and it was all rationalized and legitimized. Oh, but it's because they're bored. It's because there are no youth centres, and they were trashing the place so much that M&S, these kinds of places, were shutting their doors, whereas you have a group of white men walking through, just walking, just standing their ground, and they're suddenly thugs. So it's always so interesting why people are so reluctant to say that these are thugs. They are terrorizing their streets, and they are not thugs because they are black. They are thugs because of their actions that they are taking there, beating up female officers and so on. And I think it's wrong, and I think it is a very important time to talk about immigration, to talk about integration or the lack of it, because this, like I said earlier, this is not a good look. It's not a good look at all. We are at a time throughout Europe, across Europe, where those on the left, by the way, they always say things like, I think they romanticize violence as well when it comes to ethnic minorities. We saw that a bit in the US, a tiny bit here, you know, rioting and protest, you know, protest, racism is a pandemic, protesting and rioting is an expression of those who are unheard. So they're always infantilized. But back to my point about immigration. Across Europe, those on the left particularly, they're trying to make the case for immigration. They add culture, they add economically. And then you see things like this. Even those who are migrants who have come in and contribute to that country, to the country, we don't feel that, you know, this is a good look. It puts people like us in a bad light as well.
0: I'm just going to play you a clip now, and we'll get Benjamin and Jamie off the back of it. But this is a clip of, again, one of these, you know, students who was at a bus stop and attacked a woman with what was a homemade flamethrower. I think we can play it for you. Yeah, I mean, she walks up to her and just, like, burns her in the face with a flamethrower. This is ridiculous. Doesn't make you want to rejoin the EU, Benjamin, does it? That's fantastic. Well done. Well done, France. It's all working rather well over there.
1: I think that's a cheap comment, Patrick. Look, you say they haven't, you know, these people might be from migrant backgrounds. They haven't fitted into French society. I don't know what's more French than going out and rioting. That seems like a thing the French are very good at, of all descriptions. So
0: take a slightly new level than the old gilet jaune that we saw before. But yeah,
1: they love a protest or a riot. But look, you know, you can't meet violence in the middle. So it doesn't matter whether it's because of apparent underfunding in their school system that led to this. Violence is violence, and it doesn't solve the problem. You know, burning down the school won't improve the school. That one we can agree on. But also, you know, you don't know the backgrounds of these people, and it is France, so it's different, right? You pointed to a flag they hoisted. Mm. Well, that was the flag of Algeria, right? Many people in Algeria have a right to live in France because of their... because of their colonial links. And so many of these people won't be immigrants in the way that some of ours are, right? They come from the French colonies. They have links there. They have a right from French Guiana to La Réunion, right? And so, you know, France has a different immigration makeup to us, and many of those people have a right to be there in the first place. You can't send them home.
2: Yeah, but the principle...
0: No, I get it, but they're burning it down, mate. That's my problem. It's not...
1: Well, yeah, and the burning down is wrong, obviously.
0: Yeah, right.
1: Don't burn down schools. I don't know the French... If anyone knows the French for don't burn down.
0: GCSE,
1: wasn't it?
4: Look, ultimately, if you import the third world to your country, you will end up living in the third world. It is happening in Britain, it's happening all over Europe. But that doesn't mean to say it had to be this way. Now, after the war, when many of our brave men returned with third degree burns, amputees, many of them were malnourished, our country needed to be rebuilt. Look at the East End of London. And a handful of people from the British Empire came from all corners of it. They loved our Queen. They loved our flag. They shared our passion for Christianity. They shared our passion for democracy and freedom. They were like us. They were our cousins. They celebrated Christmas. They integrated. They opened businesses in our high streets. Many will still be there today in third or fourth generation of ownership. What they were not is people that hate our country. We have gangs that rape girls in this country because they come from countries that hate our way of life and they hate women. We have imported the problem to Europe. What happens in France is happening in Spain, it's happening in Britain, it's happening on the streets where you all live. And the reality is, the only way you deal with this problem is to stop illegal immigration, is to have a significant restriction on all immigration, and you have to send people back. The only way you deal with this properly is deportation. You wouldn't have someone in your home that treats your home like that, so our government shouldn't allow people in our country that treat our country like this.
0: I mean, this is, look, this is the natural conclusion, I'm afraid, if you have this level of rapid demographic and cultural change. You've got the idea, Krista, that they all feel as though they've got a stake in society and that they'll become, as in this case, French, or, you know, over here as British as we might be, is for the birds, isn't it? I mean, they have...
2: It's a failure of integration. I mean, you cannot have a huge number of people in any country. This isn't actually so much about, it isn't about colour, it isn't about ethnicity, it's about the rapid amount of immigration into one place, which means that you cannot have assimilation, you cannot have integration in the way in which you would hope. Mm. And secondly, I just want to pick up on your point, Ada, because I think it's a really, really valid point, but I absolutely guarantee you, just like we saw with Black Lives Matter here in the UK, that because it is seen as a left protest, there will be people bending over backwards to talk about the reasons as to how we got here. Actually, I'm not against that, because I think that in any situation, whatever the situation may be, whether it be a knife crime, whether it be a riot, as unforgivable as it might be, you need to look at the reasons as to how you got there. Mm. What sticks in my craw is that when it is seen as a right-wing protest, there is none of that analysis, none of it at all. We just condemn it all and that's that. And that is the problem. I don't mind the analysis, yeah. It's the hypocrisy. Well,
0: exactly. Can you imagine now, Ada, seriously, if what we were seeing there in France was people that were out waving placards for Marine Le Pen or the National Rally or whatever, or the AfD in Germany, or, you know, Reform or the Tories or Restore here in Britain, that were behaving like that? That would be being taught in schools for years to come about the rise of the far right and fascism. There, you've got left-wing politicians egging them on. I mean, why does the left have a free pass for this kind of stuff?
3: I don't know. But I think to answer your question, it would be seen as it's been said here, as a national security crisis and risk, and oh my God, get the army out to solve this issue. Ban balaclavas, even though balaclavas have been an issue for years. So is this is this hierarchy of who's actually import, who gets coddled by the government, whose grievances are taken seriously, and that's what's plastered on all the headlines. But look at what they're angry about, though. But look, don't worry about the burning. Don't worry about, just look over here. Whereas you can have legitimate concerns about immigration, rapid demographic change, and all of a sudden, you don't matter. Your concerns are not important. And I think that is a travesty again in this nation.
5: When you behave like they behave, or like the people that claim to have issues with immigration and migrant hotels, and they were making threats to burn them down and destroying high streets.
3: Threats to burn
5: when
3: them.
5: You make these violence like that, you give up your rights, your legitimate argument, because you are undermining the way in which
3: saying?
5: Society behaves. Those people are reprobates.
3: They've not even come out and said that these are outright thugs.
5: Of course,
3: like,
5: they're thugs.
3: You're not the French authority. Like the youths who were terrorising shopkeepers, terrorising passers-by here. I'm yet to see one politician call these people thugs. I don't care if they don't have youth clubs. I don't care if they're bored. I have little cousins and nephews that are bored and don't go around terrorising the streets. Say what it is.
5: Of course, those people are thugs, and I'm sure French politicians will have said that. It's not in the interest of the French government to not condemn this behaviour. But when you had the people that were have threatened migrant hotels or gone and burned down high streets and shops a couple of summers ago, those people, excuses were made for them. Those people are thugs too.
4: Who's threatening migrant hotels?
2: You're talking not for the first time. Absolute nonsense. Because disenfranchisement is disenfranchisement. Now, on that, I agree. Now, there's no excuse for violence. They are thugs. violence. Yeah. Absolutely agree. But in the cold light of day, you have to start to look at why those people, as unforgivable as it is disenfranchised. When it came to the protests against migrant hotels and all of that, no one said, right, how have these people ended up disenfranchised? How have these people ended up in a situation where they feel like the state isn't working for them anymore, where they feel like they've been left behind? There was none of that analysis. Okay. We had it for Black Lives Matter. We had it for other... We had it for knife crime continually, but we never have it if it's a right-wing protest, ever.
0: All right, we got to move on, but there's a story that I want to come to, and I want to go to Jamie first on it as well, because I know he's going to have some strong views on it. But first, of course, I need to tell you about the Great British Giveaway. Everyone, yes, the next time.
2: Is that a burning school?
0: It up. It's not, no, it's not a burning school in France, no. It is, in fact, a luxury motorhome, which you could technically drive to France, but given what we've just shown you, I wouldn't bother. Here it is.
6: 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UK only. Entrance must be 18 or over. Lines close at 4 p.m. on the 23rd of October. We may call the winner live after all entry routes have closed. Please check the closing time if listening or watching on demand. Good luck.
0: Okay, well, when we come back, Robert Jemrick is calling out the early release scheme once again and its impact on shoplifting. In fact, he actually caught some shoplifters in the act earlier and he filmed it, which is great value. So we'll show you that when we come back.
7: I've been in Westminster for a long time. But I know that though power may be here, its effect on people's lives is across the whole of the country. We may be where rules are made, but it's where they're implemented that matters. Join me, Jacob Rees-Mogg, for forthright and frank discussion on where Britain has come from, where it's going, and where it will end up. That's State of the Nation, Monday to Thursday, 8 to 9 o'clock. Vox Populi, Vox Dei.
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0: Welcome back, everybody. Thank you very much. So, Reform Shadow Chancellor Robert Jemrick is calling for a crackdown on shoplifting, accusing the government of making the crisis worse by having this early release scheme. He claims that the shoplifting epidemic is adding 50 quid a year to the average family's food shop, vowing that reform will come down on offending like a ton of bricks. So what he did earlier was he started confronting people outside of Greggs in Brixton.
23: That, didn't you?
24: I did.
23: Well, we just watched you take it.
24: I did.
23: Do you want to give it back?
24: Yeah, I give it back.
23: Do you want to give it back? Why do you think you're above the law?
24: Because you always give us drinks.
23: Why do you think you can take things and everyone else is paying for them?
0: Yeah, great. He caught a few people, actually. Good for him. Of course, he'd previously got the old tube dodgers, didn't he? The fare dodgers where they run through the barriers. So he managed to stop a few of them. So, Jamie, I'll start with you. Obviously, Reform's very own Robert Jemrick here, out doing his best Batman impression there, saving us all from shoplifters. What do you make of it?
4: Well, I think, first of all, it says a lot about our country that members of Parliament now can walk around, you know, almost any high street and can catch somebody there and then committing not one crime, but two or three. And it's just basically normal because we've just agreed now to live in a country. We've all just accepted this hopeless state the country's in. The country's completely broken. And we spoke earlier in this show about the justice system being broken. You know, nobody's scared to break the law when it comes to these crimes anymore. And that's the terrible thing. We've got no deterrent. And I think what's so important is that as a country, we actually get deterrence back because ultimately that stops people being victims of crime. But what Robert Jemrick made a very good point about is because of the volume of theft now, prices are going up. There's a number of reasons. You know, the Lib Dems will tell you it's because of Brexit. The truth here is that there is so much being stolen, and that is also forcing prices up, and that harms the decent working people, law-abiding people that choose to pay for their things. So the whole thing's an absolute racket, frankly, and I think it's absolutely right for members of Parliament to call it out, and it's only Reform MPs, as usual, that actually have the courage to do these things, but also have the conviction to share it with everybody, because all the other parties are responsible for getting our country in this mess in the first place.
0: All right, okay. As a quick show of hands in the room, has anyone witnessed a crime in the last year or so? That is probably what are we looking at here. Nearly half of you have witnessed a crime in the last year, and the panel as well. So there you go. Yes, brilliant. I mean, it's just mad, isn't it? You just see all this stuff going on all around you. But Christo, you know Brixton rather well.
2: Do you know, I've just sent you a house in Brixton. About you, like...
0: So look out, not actually just send me one.
2: To encourage you, saying, oh, come and live in Brixton. But tonight you've done Brixton prisoners being released.
0: Yeah.
2: You've done shoplifting in Brixton. And also, unfortunately, this week, I had a rather fashionable pair of shoes and some leather gloves stolen off my doorstep when it was left there by a stupid delivery driver. And that's the crime of the century. Thank you. Thank you, thank you, madam, for gasping in the audience. But do you know what? I know that, like, you know, we're being lighthearted about it, and I take the point about it putting money on people's shop. But actually, it's not that for me. It's these little things that are just making it less and less pleasant, and more of us are seeing the social contract broken every single day, and how I just find it really demoralizing. I hate the fact that you get on a pavement and a cyclist will literally knock you out your way, or you can't go across a crossing now without a cyclist wanting to run you over. You can't go to a shop now without seeing someone shoplifting. These aren't massive crimes. You know, you see rubbish or fly tipping practically, you know, everywhere in our big cities now. These aren't huge crimes, but they're just little ones that build up, that just make you feel despair and think, well, actually, what happened to the respect we used to have? What happened to this, to where we live, this country being a nice place? And I think that it all, as well, if you look about the broken windows theory, it all actually leads to people thinking, well, if they don't care, why should I care? Why should I keep my, you know, front garden nice? Why should I care about dropping litter myself? Why should I care about all of those things? So it just makes it worse for all of us, and that's what I despair at.
0: Yeah. Many of you might have seen it. I don't know if you have, but our very own Ben Leo posted something on social media today about how his kids have received a death threat, and they managed to trace it to somewhere in the Tower Hamlets area of London. And it turned out that the police said they were going to go and make arrests, and then they didn't make arrests because there were three people living at the property, and they didn't know, we couldn't tell which one had done it. So they just left it, according to Ben, which is pretty ridiculous, isn't it? What's the point? You know what I mean? What's the point of reporting on this?
2: But they would have presumably used a digital device in order to have made that threat. So it's hardly, you don't need to be Miss Marple.
0: No, but unfortunately, it takes time and effort, and this is the problem. There's a lady with the microphone here. Yes, go on. What would you like to say?
1: I believe the police have gone soft on shoplifters now, and it's ridiculous. I mean, I've seen people actually doing shoplifting, but they say it's not worth us calling the police because they really won't want to do it because there's too much paperwork, or they just can't be bothered.
0: And it's annoying, isn't it?
1: They're just not interested, and there's no respect for the police anymore. It's such a shame.
0: Yes, well, that is it. You know, and do you mind me asking roughly where you're from? Do you
1: see Clacton-on-Sea?
0: Clacton-on-Sea, right, famous part of the world these days,
1: very
0: isn't it?
1: Famous,
0: absolutely, yes, good.
1: Not that we've seen him.
0: So, you want to see more of him, I take it?
1: Well, we would like to ask him some questions, I'm sure.
0: Okay,
4: he's always there. Just
1: is
4: go
1: he?
4: To a pub in Clacton, you'll bump into him,
1: always,
4: I promise you.
1: Drink,
4: I promise
1: so.
4: You. I promise you.
2: Always in the pub.
4: Of an evening after a day's work.
0: All right, well, we could sort that out, but there you go, from Nod Frodo's seat. Anyway, but to this lady's point, thank you for making that point. To this lady's point, you know, it just feels like, I don't know, it's been decriminalised, shoplifting, I think.
3: Decriminalised and normalised as well. And I heard, you know, this time and effort thing, and it's not really that, because the police will find time and make effort for other nonsense things, like the recently scrapped non-crime hate incidents, but that was a lot of resources spent on that, knocking on people's doors because of tweets, pursuing diversity targets and race action plans. All those things take time, effort and resources, so it's not that. But these words I'm hearing, like little crime and petty crime, I think we need to get rid of that. Crime is crime. And I don't actually think shoplifting is so petty. I have actually witnessed it, and I'm not just talking about people going into Greggs and taking a sausage roll. I was in Boots, and two men just came in and just ransacked literally the store, and the security guard was there. And I'm like, well, why don't you do anything? He says things like insurance and things like that. But there are small business owners that don't have that. I watched a video of two men that came in to take a lot of clothes from a boutique, and she was sobbing because that's her, she has personally put her time, effort in that. So it's not petty at all, but I get what everyone else is saying. So we have to really get a handle of this, because it like you said, it doesn't feel nice. I felt unsafe. It's not my store. I'm not the owner of Boots, but they're in my community now. They're in our community, and it's like, well, where are they going to go next? Are they going to come near my door, my house? It needs to end.
0: Yes. Well, Benjamin, it winds me up when I go to Tesco. My local Tesco's gets a lot of airtime. Yeah, which I'm sure. It's got a shoplifting quota. So when I finish here at midnight, sometimes it's 24 hours, I'll go and you know, sometimes get a bit of dinner, or normally chocolate that I eat in the car so Emily doesn't see me scoffing it. But anyway, and sometimes it's closed because they've hit the shoplifting quota for the day. When you do go in, butter's in a cage now. Has anyone ever seen this? You're butter's in a cage. You get to your steak. It's like it lives in Alcatraz. It's like this thing that you've got to, like, hack your way into in order to get it.
2: There's no early release scheme for the steak.
0: No early release scheme for the steak. It's very much, it's got life sentences in there. And it's like, well, it's ridiculous.
5: Well, first, let me reassure you, Christo, I'm sure when they discover your fashion of those trainers, they will return straight to you.
2: Ben.
5: Oh, my God. You're safe and sound.
2: Look at someone who's found a suit to wear tonight, and he's got a little bit of lead in his pencil because of it.
5: I've got new glasses, and everyone can decide whether I look like Christo Fufas or Jeffrey Dahmer with these, because you've got a pair that looks just the same, haven't you?
2: I think that's a massive insult, Jeffrey Dahmer.
5: Now, look, I think Robert Jenrick has some chutzpah, because it's one thing that he goes and, you know, harangues people thieving in the streets, but he was in the last government, in the Home Office, when the figures of shoplifting went through the roof. They went up 30% in 1 year. So, you know, my late grandmother would have said all fur coat and no knickers, because when he actually had power, he didn't do anything about it. So quite frankly, I think there's some audacity in his behaviour.
0: All right, well, that's crying out for an AI image of Robert Jenrick in a fur coat with no knickers, but he won't thank me for saying that, of course. Well, anyway, no, I like it. I like what he's doing. He's put his money where his mouth is. He goes out and he shows it, and it's good content, and it highlights the issue. But anyway, right, up next, well, we've got Swella Braverman, actually, because she is saying that British Asian is what she is, but she's not, quote, an English person. It's ignited a huge row, this, about what it really means to be English. So we'll have that row here next.
6: I forecast a perfect holiday in the sun.
19: Weather looking good then?
6: For sure. And no worries about our travel insurance.
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22: Hello there. Southern areas of France are expecting to see some heavy rain over the coming days, also turning quite wet and windy in Crete on Saturday. Now, some areas of Spain and Portugal are expecting to see some heavy showers. Some of these could turn thundery. Some quite persistent heavy rain across southern and eastern areas of France. The central Mediterranean should be largely dry and bright, though some strong northerly winds for parts of Crete, as well as some heavy rain and possible thunderstorms. A mix of showers and some sunny spells next week, with temperatures in the mid-20s.
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0: Welcome back. Thank you very much, everyone. So, Reform UK Suella Braverman got into a heated row after saying that she's British Asian, but she's not English due to both her parents being born abroad. Here is what she said.
9: I'm not an English person. I am of Asian origin. And why are the English peoples the group of people on the earth who cannot have a distinct identity?
0: Well, this led to quite comical interaction with one of her fellow co-panelists, who's quite a big left-wing journalist, Ollie Dugmore, who branded her a racist, which is funny because he's white. And then he was telling her how she should feel. Anyway, whatever. Right, Ada, how do you feel about this then? So is Suella right that, you know, I suppose, what is she really saying there? She's saying that you have to be white and born here and be multiple generations here to be English?
3: I think the topic of Englishness is complex, but it shouldn't be complex. I think it's been made complex at a time where the government was so scared about discrimination and things like that. And I think it's been made as a moral thing as well. So I'll say from my experience, I am not English. I was born in Nigeria. I'm a British citizen, but I am not English because Englishness has an ethnic component to it. And when I say a moral thing that people have made it, my friends, you know, white friends and neighbors will say, but you are English, you are English. And it's like, but I'm not. And that's okay. There's nothing wrong with being who I am. And in fact, I would probably be robbing from a part of my story, a part of my own ancestral roots. So I agree with Suella Braverman that if she says she's not English, who are we in the time of you can identify how you want to identify, women, men, women, who are we to say, no, you are or you are not? She is the one that can decide that. Now, Englishness also has a cultural component to it. And I'm saying that for those people that say it's only about being white and it's only about your ancestry. It's not, because there are people who only know this land as their own land, not like myself, who was born somewhere else and came here. So again, can they be English? Yes, because they feel English. They've grown up in this culture. They've immersed themselves in this culture. They don't hate this culture, but ethnically is a separate thing. But of course, we can't go around saying, hey, what are you? Well, I'm ethnically English. Oh, I'm culturally English. So we reach for the shorthand and say we're English. And I think that's the complexity about this, that people from both sides, the Civnats and the ethno-nationalists, need to understand.
0: So crucially, you don't think she's a racist then?
3: Of course she's not a racist. Will we say this about any other ethnicity? No, we won't. So why is it only when it comes to being English that anyone can be English? And the problem is if everyone can be English, then it means absolutely nothing. And what's with that?
0: Mm-hmm. Yeah, it's a good point. Right? Great point.
2: She is so smart. You are so smart. I love that answer because I think you're absolutely right in as much as it's both things are true. Like Suella Braverman, I think she's absolutely every right to say what she says. And the idea that she's racist against herself is just, I can't get my head around that. And that a load of white people are telling her that she's racist against herself. I mean, how does that even work? But I think that to just associate it with colour, I think you are on dangerous ground. ground for a couple of very quick reasons. Firstly, I think of the guy that comes here sometimes, and he's a black guy that wears the Union Jack suit and Union flag, you know, waistcoat and everything. And I don't know where he was born. I've no idea, but I would never want to say to him, you're not English, because clearly he absolutely adores this country and feels very English. Secondly, as well, I think that when you get down the road of you ignoring cultural Englishness, which is what you just referenced, then you can't have it both ways, because sometimes people come here, they integrate brilliantly, they feel culturally English and British, and then we can't then say to those people, oh, well, actually, you're not. Because we complain enough about people not integrating, then we're denying them their integration. But I do think as well there is an inherent genetic element to being English as well, which shouldn't be ignored either.
0: One of the things that really winds me up is when, you know, when you get this stuff about like, they're a British national. Well, it doesn't mean anything anymore, does it? Well, does that mean that they came here 2 weeks ago and got a passport? This was one of the things in that secret scheme for Afghans that we weren't supposed to ever find out about. They gave them all British passports. So for a while, when we were being told, oh no, these houses that we're building, and I think one of them was in, some of them were in Surrey, oh, these houses, they're for British nationals. And then the locals were like, oh, there's like 400 Afghans here and they seem to be living in them. And then it was like, oh, but they're as British as you and me. Well, they're not, are they? Yeah. They've just flown over from Kabul, for goodness sake. The passport doesn't make you English or British.
5: Well, I think this is you know, the important point here. There is a difference between race, ethnicity, and citizenship. You know, if I go and move to Nigeria, as someone that was born in England, and I consider myself to be English, and I go up to a Nigerian and say, oh, I'm Nigerian, I think they'll laugh at me if I can't give a credible reason. And I think that's a fair thing to laugh at me for. The truth of the matter is, whatever Suella Braverman wants to identify herself as is entirely her right. And it says a lot, doesn't it, about, you know, the lefty that evening. You know, this is what you see, this champagne socialist liberal elite that think that they can tell a woman that she's racist because she has a different view to them. And I think actually the real reason I think this is a frustrating debate is actually there are so many bigger problems happening in our country. Right. But why do English people always feel as though they're being robbed? Because the truth of the matter is our culture is being eroded every single day.
0: Benjamin, sorry, go on.
6: Well, welcome Suella to supporting Self-ID. Good to have you on the team. Look, what she says is not only wrong, but it's dangerous, because she isn't saying simply that you have to be born in England to be English, which is one argument. She is saying, and in the question time interaction, she was saying it to a black man who was saying, of course I'm English. He had a pretty strong Cockney accent. The idea that you have to meet some racial makeup, even when you're born in this land, only know this country and our values and our culture, is a dangerous thing to say. And she was saying that you need generations of it. By that measure, my family's Canadian. Yours is Greek Cypriot, both of yours. You said yours is Nigerian. Well. So that's most of this, and Irish, yeah.
3: Not English.
6: No. Most of this panel wouldn't qualify for that. So under Suella's rules, most of the country could never be considered.
5: It's not Suella's rules, it's Suella's opinion. It's an opinion.
0: We've got to go, I'm afraid. Sorry.
6: It's a wrong opinion, and it's dangerous. And
0: I want to get
6: racism.
0: To Greatest Britain Union Jackass. We'll do that when we come back.
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22: I've been in Westminster for a long time, but I know that though power may be here, its effect on people's lives is across the whole of the country. We may be where rules are made, but it's where they're implemented that matters. Join me, Jacob Rees-Mogg, for forthright and frank discussion on where Britain has come from, where it's going, and where it will end up. That's State of the Nation, Monday to Thursday, 8 to 9 o'clock. Vox Populi, Vox Dei.
0: Everybody, thank you to everyone who's made the trip to be here. We've got people in from Liverpool, West Sussex. Well, shout a couple of places at me. Wait. Yeah. Great. Sorry. Oh, that was just noise, wasn't it? I don't know why I did that. Anyway, all over. Thank you very much. Okay, it's Greatest Britain Union Jackass time. We're starting with Greatest Britain. Christo, you're up first.
2: Okay, honorary Greatest Britain, and I'm going to go for the Indian pilot, Smit Machchar, who was the Fly Dubai pilot who managed to sort of fend off the attacker, who was the co-pilot.
0: Lovely stuff. Good stuff.
3: I'm actually going to go with Suella Braverman because she's not going to allow neither the left nor the right to bully her in terms of what her identity is and keeping this very, very important conversation about Englishness in a public conversation.
0: Jamie?
5: I'd like to nominate the family of George Dennis. They're a family in Ongar, I'm a councillor, and they have been absolutely inspirational in how they've handled the tragic death of their son in our town. And they're the best of Britain, these people, strong families like the Dennis family.
0: Oh, I love it. Your Greatest Britain.
6: Well, don't roar too loudly, my Greatest Britain. He's bringing hope again. It's Andy Burnham.
5: Oh.
0: Hope in every heart, Benjamin. This is
6: every postcode.
0: Good growth in every postcode. So,
2: Butler in every borough.
0: All right, okay. Let's vote on this then. So we've got the Indian pilot. Suella Braverman. Okay. We've got the Dennis family. Yeah. All right. Andy Burnham. I'm going to give it to the Indian pilot. Right, okay. Now, we'll have to be very quick. Union Jackass, very quick. No clip, Christo.
2: Oh, okay, I'm going to go for Hina Bukhari, who she's a Lib Dem London Assembly member who suggested that builders should be doing all of their work on bicycles around London.
0: Okay. Obvious flaw in that one, Adam.
3: Jenny Riddle, MP, Labour MP, for saying that the Labradors are included in this far-right nostalgic vision of Britain.
0: Yeah, you can't go to a pub with your Labrador anymore. You're a Nazi. Jamie?
5: I'm obviously going to have to nominate Andy Burnham for being such a rubbish Prime Minister and also for threatening to take away the winter fuel payment without a mandate. He needs to call a general election. He's useless.
0: All right.
6: Well, she might not be English, but she is a Union Jackass. It's Suella Braverman.
0: Oh, there we go.
5: Oh, I meant the triple lock, by the way. I meant the triple lock.
0: Yeah,
5: I meant the triple
0: lock. Well, no, it was the last guy.
5: Winter fuel's already gone. They hate pensioners.
0: All right, let's vote on this then. So we have got the councillor who wants builders to go to work on a bike. The nature minister who thinks you're far right if you go to the pub.
2: No, that's a good one.
0: Andy Burnham, Union Jackass. you very much, everybody. Really enjoyed it. If you want to come to the show, follow the link below. I'll see you next for all the papers. Bye.
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7: Evening, time for your weekend weather outlook from the Met Office here on GB News. Tomorrow, by and large, a good looking day. Dry and bright with some sunny spells. The wind's lighter than today. Some showers are possible, particularly in the southwest. High pressure is drifting away. These weather fronts making for quite a wet evening across northern Britain and quite blustery and gusty as well. Some heavy bursts of rain clearing from southern Scotland but spreading across northern England, northern west Wales. So quite a wet night in this zone. A few showers will come into western Scotland, but eastern Scotland, Northern Ireland should turn a lot drier, and where we could really do with some rain across East Anglia in the southeast, it'll be dry and still quite mild here as well, with temperatures holding up in the teens further north. A cooler start to the weekend with temperatures down into single figures. But overall, a brighter day on Saturday, certainly for Northern England and Wales. A cloudier day for the East Midlands and much of Southern England. A little bit of rain here and there in the morning, but should be clearing away from southern parts of Wales quite rapidly. Sunshine here, sunny start for Northern England. A bit of cloud, some brighter spells for Northern Ireland, a fine sunny, if slightly chilly start over eastern Scotland, but enough cloud further west and a bit of a breeze, just generating one or two showers, but overall nothing like as wet as it has been through the day today. A much drier day too for Northern Ireland, brightening up here I suspect, sunny spells for most. The main exception will be that southeastern corner where it may well stay quite cloudy, but we're not going to see much rain. There is the likelihood of some heavy showers in the southwest, but they'll be very hit and miss through the afternoon. Still quite mild in the southeast as well, despite more cloud, 22, 23 elsewhere, high teens, still above average for the time of year. A misty, murky start to Sunday. Watch out for some fog patches, particularly over Lincolnshire, down towards Cambridgeshire and down across the London area in Kent. That could take a while to clear on Sunday morning. We're back to cloudy skies for Scotland and Northern Ireland on Sunday with some outbreaks of rain. A little bit of that getting into Northern England, but again, much of the south will be dry with some decent spells of sunshine.
4: Today's outlook: cool, calm, and completely horizontal. 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

0: Yeah, Arab. Brilliant, right, okay, well, that's all right.
1: Arab,
0: isn't it? Brilliant. Well, they're the ones we care about. I mean, the UK government, all right, it was the Tories, sanctioned Roman Abramovich after the Russia's invasion of Ukraine, despite the fact I don't think he did anything, like, personally about that. He had to sell Chelsea. He sold Chelsea.
1: You're so right, Patrick. We finally found a billionaire that the government cares about. Congratulations, we found one. All the others have been allowed to leave.
0: Sheikh Mansour, yeah, brilliant. We'll bend over backwards for Sheikh Mansour because he's built a couple of skyscrapers in Manchester.
1: But if you've actually worked and had a business here and then you're being crippled by tax or seeing the state of the country, well, then, I'm sorry, you're not welcome. You're not allowed. But if you are a dodgy Sheikh...
2: Nobody says that.
3: Those are the optics, though, because they've literally spent the last 6 weeks or so hamming on at reform. Of course, it's a different situation, but the public will hear similar things. Here you are going on about potential foreign influence, billionaire involvement, but you don't mind palling it up with, you know, an authority.
0: Can you imagine if City's owner was Israeli?
3: Exactly.
0: There is no way on earth that Andy Burnham would have issued such a dismissive statement to this if City's owners were Israeli.
3: No, he would be wanting to pass some new bill in Parliament.
0: Exactly. Ed Miliband would be all over it. There'd be protests outside the City Stadium.
1: I don't think that Jonathan Reynolds should have said, you know what, we've got this meeting in the diary, but, you know, with about all of this sovereign wealth you might invest in the UK just a few days before you might be found guilty of something quite dodgy. We're going to delay that meeting just to see what happens. We're just going to wait to see what the result is of that huge fraudulent scandal.
2: I don't think that, because first of all, and I suspect they've got lawyers, the chair of the Sovereign Wealth Fund will not have been the person being the decision maker at Manchester City in the UK.
1: Secondly,
2: a person like that, countries like that, those funds can bring huge opportunities to this country. We need that investment. We need the business opportunities. We need to work with them. Don't look at me like that.
1: I mean, you can't even keep a straight face saying this, Benjamin.
2: It's because you're looking at me like I'm saying something ridiculous.
1: You are
2: I'm
1: saying the one being ridiculous.
2: Not. All right. I'm the one being sensible here. We need the investment. We need the money. The economy needs to grow. And I'm sorry that some football fans feel shortchanged, but there are more important things.
0: Okay, all right. Well, there we go. Anyway, we'll wait and see whether or not. I mean, of course, you'll be pleased to know that the meeting after that was, Ed Miliband couldn't be in that meeting because he was too busy shaking hands with the Iranian.
1: That's nice.
0: Shook hands with him 5 days after we'd arrested two Iranian small boat migrants on suspicion of plotting terror attacks in Manchester.
1: Is he a billionaire? We're not sure.
0: Possibly, I don't know. Anyway, coming up.
4: Do you think the scheme will work, sir? All these prisoners coming out, or do you think people will come back?
5: I don't know, you've got some wrong ones coming out and that shouldn't come out, do you know what I mean?
0: Oh, tomorrow's front page of the Daily Mail. Kemi Badenoch pledges 50,000 new prison places, and to pay for it, she's going to slash foreign aid. We'll discuss next.
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6: Okay, well, welcome back. Let's bring up the front page of tomorrow's Daily Mail because Kemi Badenoch, she's come out with a new policy. And that policy is the Tories are going to slash foreign aid to fund 50,000 new jail cells. She's vowed to reverse Labour's soft justice approach. She's going to increase the size of the prison estate if she comes to government by more than 50%. The scheme will be funded by slashing the foreign aid budget to just £1 billion a year. And this is going to be trumpeted by the Shadow Justice Secretary, Nick Timothy, as well. And he says that Britain has offered too much understanding to criminals in recent years. We've been too kind to the criminals. Ada, your views on this?
7: Yeah, if they come into power, that is a good idea. That is a good policy. I think these are the places where you need to get funding from in terms of funding our prison systems and so on. I think, you know, we can't afford, there's certain things we can't afford. That's just the truth. You know, when you have enough money, you can give to charity, you know, things are great, you can help out beyond, you know, your own household. But when things, I'm talking about individually, but when things are a bit tighter, those are literally the first things that go. And this is how we should start seeing foreign aid. We are doing these countries a favour. When things get tighter, you know, fiscally, things are a bit dodgy at the moment. We're still waiting for the budget to come through. Everyone's nervous. Will taxes go up and so on? So now is not the time to be giving billions a year to foreign countries. We need charity brigands at home, and we need to start at home.
6: Yeah, and look, so something to add to that is that we are continuing to give a lot of money to Ukraine, right? Okay, good. I don't want to see Russia and Ukraine, all of that stuff. So it's not like we're not doing anything in foreign aid. You know, if we weren't having to send billions over there, then maybe there would be a question to say we could do both. We could cut back a bit, build some more prison cells, and still send some money around the world. But you know, it's not like we're not doing our bit. But Benjamin, do you think this is a terrible idea?
8: Well, Kemi Badenoch left government with the Tories 2 years ago. In the 14 years the Conservatives actually had power, they built 500 more prison spaces. So I take with a pinch of salt the idea that she's going to build 50,000 because they didn't do anything like that for the time they had. Secondly, there's about 83,000 prison places in this country, or 83,000 inmates. The idea that you'd be almost, you know, adding maybe 60% to the capacity. Actually, I would take a step back and ask, you know, are we getting justice right if we're just throwing, so if you plan to throw so many more people in prison? Surely that's saying that you think
6: there's a lot more
8: crime
6: people
8: rates
6: in the country, though, isn't there? That's so proportionally speaking, it's probably about right.
8: No. The population of the country hasn't gone up by 60%.
6: Well, probably has since we expect. If we're saying that for like the last basically 16 years, we've only had 500 new prison places.
8: Yeah.
6: and Britain's population has grown by millions in that time, millions and millions and millions, then you probably do need to add.
8: I mean, our population, the latest figures, has grown at its slowest pace for nearly 30 years. Mm. So population...
2: In the last 30 years, we've had more people come to the UK than in the history of immigration.
8: Right, but the number of people in this country has not gone up by 60% in the last 2 years. So I think the idea of building 50,000 more prison places, you kind of ask, who is she planning to lock up on that?
2: Is that would be too many prison places. Well, you'd like to see them build fewer.
8: My argument is that, Kemi will, Badenoch will say anything to try and get votes. She didn't do any of this when she was in power. In fact, well, they caused all these problems.
2: She was the leader of the Conservative Party at that point.
8: I think, you know, it's the same people that would be in charge, quite frankly.
2: Most of them have gone to reform. She's purged a lot of those that are sort of
8: That just leaves you with a sensible option of voting Labour then, because 16,000 new prison cells are being built at the moment. There's already 3,000 more in 2 years, which is, what, six times the number the Tories built in 14 years.
2: I agree. By the way, you're not going to get any argument from me that the Tories woefully failed, but they have costed this. They have come up with a way of
8: Oh, they haven't costed it. They haven't costed anything.
2: Yes, they have.
8: Have they, Ed?
2: Yes, they've specified by how much the foreign aid budget will go down, what will remain, and how they will cost this. Where I am cynical, and I may agree with you, even though you didn't make this point, but I'll make it for you because I'll help you, is that my worry is that because we are such a basket case with infrastructure in this country, you know, they're saying it will be a building programme of prisons akin to the Victorian era. We don't build anything. We can't build anything. The planning permission alone and where we would locate these prisons, who would want them near them? Natural England and the great, you know, the lesser spotted newt that would probably be in that location. My worry is that with all the goodwill in the world, the planning application alone will be enough to bludgeon someone over the head with and kill them.
6: Well, that is a point, isn't it? Great crested newts and rare bats and whatever it is, red kites and all of this stuff. It just puts a stop to a variety of different...
2: For everything.
7: And that's why sometimes the issue isn't even money, going back to what I said. It's this bureaucracy... This constant red tape, constant administration, you know, this and that and the other. And I think, to your point, you know, it's not really about who's in charge. If you don't change the underlying ways that we can actually get these policies that are presented to the public actually done.
2: I'm going to give you a couple of examples that you probably know quite well, but the Lower Thames Crossing is going to probably cost us in total, you know, the new road tunnel in the Thames, is going to cost us about 11 billion pounds. The planning application alone, because of the environmental stuff, cost 300 million. Norway built the world's longest road tunnel for 100 million pounds, whereas the planning application alone cost three times that.
6: And I don't think Norway had to import tens of thousands of foreign engineers in order to do it.
2: We are a basket case. We're a basket. Same with the bat tunnel for HS2. Same with the fish disco for Hinkley.
6: The what?
2: Fish disco.
6: Yeah, it's iconic, this, mate. Yeah, they built a disco for fish by, is it Hinkley?
2: Hinkley. The new Hinkley, is it Hinkley Point it's called? It's the new nuclear power station, and they had to, EDF, who were building it, because of Natural England saying that there were fish that might end up being dragged into the area where it was happening, basically they had to then come up with a speaker system that was in the water in order to play out sounds to
6: 700 million quid. £700 million pounds for an acoustic fish deterrent system.
2: EDF went back to Natural England and said, do you know what, I don't know how practical it's going to be for us to have a speaker system in the water, because how are we going to maintain it? This is going to cost hundreds of millions of pounds. They then had to invent so it was a mobile fish disco in the air, because they had to invent speakers that they could be pulled out of the water to be maintained.
6: And then they calculated how many fish this saved. It saved 0.083 wild salmon, so not even half a salmon. And then 0.028 sea trout per year. So all worth it then.
2: So based on all of that, that's my concern. It's not about the money, it's not about the political will, it's that nonsense that will mean that I think that these things will never, because we don't build anything.
6: You can bang up for this fish disco though, is anyone?
8: Yeah. It's midnight soon, yeah, off we go to the fish disco. Look, you know, the planning application for the now in question third runway at Heathrow will cost £800 million,
2: it's
8: which is more than any of the runways in Madrid cost.
2: Just bulldoze, get those bulldozers out now. If you moved anywhere near Heathrow in the last 60 years, your house deserves to be bulldozed and you need to just go. Because you don't move near an airport and not expect that airport to expand.
8: If you have a view on that, be a GB News You'll Say.
6: Yes, Christo does not represent the views of every single person in

0: against tax rises. If you're a pensioner and you're not working, you're on a fixed income, and the value of your pension goes down every month, it's going into your bank account, you have, unless you're going to take up a job and we're all going to work till we die, we've got no way of mitigating against that. And that's the real, particularly invidious for those who are, you know, who are the older generation who actually plan to retire.
1: And a lot of whom will be traditional Labour voters.
0: Yeah.
1: But look what Keir Starmer did immediately he got into office. He attacked the winter fuel allowance, yes, for pensioners. If Andy Burnham immediately does this, pensioners will lose faith.
0: Yeah, I think you saw the way that was one of the first things that Keir Starmer and Rachel Reeves did when they came into power, and the damage that it did. And when you think about what the changes to the tax system for the farming community, that was incredibly politically damaging as well. There is a huge risk in doing this, but Andy Burnham has identified social care as being a problem for this country that it can no longer ignore, and it needs to be dealt with. Theresa May tried to deal with it, and when she in 2017, and we saw how that went.
2: Is there an argument then to say to pensioners who are disgruntled, and there'll be lots of them, if this was to go through, all right, you're being affected in your pension, but what you're going to be able to do is leave more money to your children, and all that sort of business.
0: Absolutely. But for the poorest pensioners who are, and the pension even at the moment is not a huge amount of money. Mm-hmm. It is going to be a real struggle. And we saw what happened when the value, the triple lock was introduced for a reason. You know, we had pensioners, unable to heat their homes back in the 1990s. It was a real problem. And actually going, and this was something that was identified by, triple lock was introduced, let's not forget, by George Osborne and David Cameron. They recognised the need to protect pensioners in this particular way, so that actually, whatever happens, there is a minimum level of income that they get that is worth the same as it was the previous year.
2: Mm. All right. Theo, for now, thank you very much indeed. No doubt you'll get in touch on this one.
1: Yes, I suppose some people will see it as being a very brave thing to do, because, as you said, so many of the political leaders acknowledge that it should be done, but none of them have had, this is one argument, none of them have had the courage to do it, and Andy Burnham may have the courage to do it.
2: But a double lock, do you need the triple lock to maintain the income? Can you do it on a double lock?
1: You don't know. That's the thing, isn't it? You're up against unknowns.
2: Yeah. I mean, Jay West says triple lock must stay, illegal migrants must go.
1: Well, a lot of people would take that view as well, is that why...
2: We're spending money on
1: why
2: that.
1: Why take money off pensioners when actually we're giving money to people who have no legal right to be here anyway?
2: But are you taking money off pensioners?
1: If their pension is worth less next year than it was this year, if it buys less, then yes, you're depriving them of money.
2: But would it necessarily be worth less? We don't know do we?
1: No, you don't know. No.
2: This is, it's interesting, but I have to say, the vast majority of you saying leave it alone. So there you go. I'm sure you keep your thoughts coming through.
1: I wonder how many people, in case there are any people watching, I wonder how many pensioners we have in this country who rely on their pension alone. Mm. That's it. That's all they have to live on.
2: Yeah.
1: It'd be very interesting to know how many that is.
2: Yeah, I don't know if those figures exist. They might do.
1: No,
2: they
1: don't.
2: We'll do some digging about, see if we can find out.
1: Let us know if you are.
2: Now, the King has ruled out an official apology or reparations to Commonwealth nations for Britain's role in the slave trade.
1: The announcement comes ahead of His Majesty's high-profile visit to the Caribbean this month, including what they call a realm visit to the Bahamas, where campaigners have warned him not to come empty-handed.
2: Well, the Buckingham Palace spokesperson told GB News the visit will not shy away from the darkest days of the past, and repeatedly said His Majesty acts solely on government advice.
1: Let's speak to the former Royal Butler, Grant Harold. A very good morning to you, Grant. What are your thoughts on this? The King...
3: Morning.
1: Well, you wonder how much it is his decision or his government's decision, first of all, don't you?
3: And I mean, I think this is a mixture of probably both. Look, from my memories of the King, this is something he does feel very passionate about. And of course, I think that statement is exactly his views. I really do. I think the reason they're careful with an actual apology is because he's then apologising for something that he hasn't actually technically himself done. And he feels very strong about this. I mean, don't let me get the wrong impression here. He feels very strong about this. I mean, I have no doubt that if he could, he would make an apology. But I think, obviously, the advice of the government, this could open up

0: can I say, open up a hornet's nest. So I think he will deal with it in his way. And I think that when he's there, you'll find he will make a speech that will certainly reflect his views and his feelings. I've no doubt in that at all.
1: But it's this very odd situation that every time we have an official visit to these parts of the world, these reparations all of a sudden come into play. It isn't going to happen. No, frankly, nobody could afford for it to happen, even if you thought it was justified.
0: No, and I mean, the thing is, I mean, let's face it, with the monarchy and with things going on at the moment, I mean, so many countries have, you know, I talk about walking away, you know, from obviously having the king as head of state, and he's aware of that, and he obviously doesn't want that. I mean, he doesn't want to be the last king of, you know, of some of these countries. He'll be keen to ensure that the relationship with these countries stays strong, and that's why he'll feel very passionate about it. And as I said, this is why when he's there, I think he'll do everything within his power to show that he supports these countries, and he supports the views. I don't think he would even disagree with the views, but I think he won't. I mean, there's got to be a point you draw a line where you can't be apologising for everything that's happened in the world. That's technically, I know they'll say it's through connection, but not through him. You know, he's one of the most, I mean, he's a fantastic ambassador for the country. And as I said, he's got very strong views on this. And I know he's got strong views on this.
2: Yeah, he's got strong views on it. And I mean, I know that there are a lot of people who will argue that Britain has invested so much in various places throughout the Caribbean and also that they are. It was Britain who helped stop the slavery trade. But I just wonder how much Buckingham Palace might be worried about how the visit is going to go down. And I mean, the king is still ill, as far as we know. I mean, he's still recovering anyway. I don't know whether he should be put through that sort of stress, should he?
0: Yeah.
1: Oh, I think we've lost that connection to Grant. He's somewhere fancy because he's got his bow tie on and everything else. I don't know where in the world he is. I get very annoyed at this whole reparations thing, and indeed even the apology thing. How many times do we need to apologise for something? It didn't happen within the lifetime of anybody alive.
2: No.
1: And if we're going to start talking reparations, are we going to start going to Sweden, Norway, and Denmark asking for reparations for being invaded by the Vikings?
2: Yeah.
1: And all. I mean, where does it stop?
2: There are some very good arguments. I mean, I've heard the counter argument that Britain has always invested in those countries because they were part of the Commonwealth, and also that it was. I mean, there were many British lives were lost defending them against the slave trade. It's too long ago, isn't it, to start dredging it all up again?
1: I think so. Are they chancing their arm? Possibly.
2: They won't get it anyway, will they?
1: No, they won't get it.
2: But I just hope that we don't get unpleasant scenes.
1: No, well, let's hope not.
2: I don't think the king deserves that.
1: Anyway, the palace spokesperson has told us that His Majesty, of course, always acts on the advice of his government as part of our constitutional settlement. He has a long history of engaging on this particular issue, and all of the things that he has said at the Commonwealth Heads of Government meeting and elsewhere in the past about his personal sorrow about this particular period of history are worth repeating.
2: And then we have a spokesman from the Foreign Office who has said the government's position on reparations is well established. The government absolutely acknowledges that the transatlantic trade in enslaved people was abhorrent and that the impacts of that were horrific and do endure to today. The government has been clear that it will not pay financial reparations. Even though it was David Lammy who stood up in Parliament and actually demanded it.
1: He did. Yeah,
2: it was a really embarrassing speech, I thought, but okay.
1: Right, let's have a look at some other key stories at 18 minutes past six. And the man accused of murdering Anne Widdecombe has also been charged with preparing acts of terror, including a plot against Nigel Farage. The charges against 28-year-old Joshua Kerry relate to activity alleged to have taken place between May 2024 and July 2026.
2: Two Iranian men have been charged in relation to an alleged terror plot targeting Manchester's Jewish community. The Home Secretary, Shabana Mahmood, has confirmed that they both came to the UK on small boats several years ago under the previous Conservative government. One of those charged was granted asylum and the other has a live asylum claim.
1: G7 nations have agreed to release 100 million barrels of oil and diesel in a bid to ease supply pressures and slow prices. The move will begin immediately and last for 4 months. It comes after President Trump threatened to cut US fuel exports to parts of Europe unless they released emergency fuel reserves.
2: Time for the daily reflection.
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4: Who is the most believable person you know? My name is James. I'm a priest in the Church of England. In my life, there's people I trust and believe. They seem to know a lot about a lot. There's also other people I don't believe. They seem to know a little about everything. In the Bible, we read about the types of people that are telling the stories of faith. And in Matthew 21, it says this: John the Baptist, he came to you preaching the way of righteousness, but you didn't believe him. John was a wild man. He lived outside like this in nature. He probably had crazy hair. People didn't believe John because he wasn't what they were expecting. But then the tax collectors, HMRC perhaps, they believed John. And even after you saw it, it says, you didn't change your minds and believe. Sometimes the people telling us the good news, telling us helpful things, are unbelievable to look at or in their position in life. And that's a challenge for me. The challenge is, who can I trust? And am I sure that the people I'm believing are the people with all the answers? I wonder today, who might be speaking truth into my life? That just because of what they look like or because of their background, I can't hear it. I've already decided they're unbelievable. Who are those people? Because perhaps they have a truth that I need to hear.
1: Yeah, that's our reflection for this morning. Now, let's see what the weather's going to do for you with Alex.
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6: Good morning. Welcome to your GB News weather forecast coming to you from the Met Office. There's a lot of fine sunny weather to be had for many of us today, but not everywhere. Across the south, it's a bit of a slow start. There's a fair amount of clouds, some outbreaks of rain, nothing particularly heavy through this morning, but by the afternoon, there's the potential for some heavier showers to develop in the southwest. Also, some showery outbreaks of rain affecting northern and western parts of Scotland, but most other places are having a dry day with lots of sunshine. And with that sunshine, feeling pretty warm, especially for October. Temperatures above average for the time of year, low 20s in the southeast, mid to high teens for most other places. As we go through into this evening, there will still be some outbreaks of showery rain across parts of Scotland for a little while yet, perhaps the odd heavier one, but they are gradually going to break up as we go overnight. There is more rain to come here, however. For Northern Ireland, a mostly fine end to the day, some late sunshine as well, similar for southern parts of Scotland. Much of England and Wales, it's just towards the south-southeast of England where we're hanging on to some of that cloud and a few outbreaks of rain still to come, but that will clear away overnight. Then, overnight, we end up with a bit of a north-south split developing across northern parts, Scotland and Northern Ireland in particular. It turns cloudy, it turns a bit wetter, and we'll see the winds strengthening as well. For the bulk of England and Wales, however, we stick with the dry, clear weather. As a result, it is going to be a bit chillier than last night, mid-single figures quite widely, and we're likely to see a bit of mist and fog developing in the southeast. This could be locally quite dense. Do be aware of that if you're heading out early tomorrow. Then through the day tomorrow, well, that north-south split continues. Cloudy, wet, windy across northern parts, the heaviest rain for western parts of Scotland. For the bulk of England and Wales, away from the far north, it is going to be largely dry, plenty of sunshine and temperatures, if anything, up a degree or so compared to today, with highs of around 24 or 25.
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2: Still to come, just stay with us because Aidan's got your sport. That's next.
7: Yes, indeed. Manchester City stories is the Manchester City case is growing legs all of its own, and we're going to be going through the whole list after the break with me and these two.
8: Be honest, is your business where you thought it would be by now? 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
10: Tyson Fury says his fight with Anthony Joshua is perfectly timed and predicts a classic on par with the thriller in Manila. Fury claims he does not know Joshua personally, only the public persona presented through television and interviews. He dismissed Joshua's ability, insisting AJ would never beat him and predicting his right hand will knock him down. Fury also questioned Joshua's recent opposition, mocking his knockdowns by Christian Prenger and arguing that Joshua has faced carefully selected opponents. The pair are due to fight in December. That's the latest sport. 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
1: Right, Eden's got all the sport for you at 6:27. And Manchester City, there's now this appeal going
7: yes.
1: on. So what happens next?
7: Well, the appeal formally went in at 7 p.m. on Thursday in accordance with the rules set out by the Premier League. What will happen now is that any appeal has to be wrapped up within 12 weeks. I think that roughly...
2: That's unusual, because usually when there's an appeal, it goes on for months.
7: Months, years.
2: Yeah, well, yes.
7: We think it will have... We'll get results either way before Christmas, literally days before Christmas. Mm. So, yes, OK, it's a little bit longer than we expected, but then some people, as you rightly say, Anne, would have expected to go on for years. Yes. So at least we have some
2: kind of
7: clarification. Mm. Now, what happens from here on is that the appeal will be reviewed by a separate panel, a three-person panel that's separate to the independent commission who eventually passed down the guilty verdict after all those years. Now, the time frame has been introduced for this season because they've recognised over the years that this has been going on for too long. Now, City might say, well, hang on a minute, this has been going on since 2018. Why should we abide by these rules that have been brought in this season when our case is historical? It goes back 8 years.
2: Yeah.
7: So that's an argument for later on or further down the line. We'll see what happens there. But it's growing legs everywhere. I mean, we've seen in the last few days just how much City's ownership have their tentacles into British life. We talk about, you know, the trade deals, the bilateral trade deals, £25 billion. They spent £1 billion in East Manchester regenerating that area. But some would say, well, just because you paid for some regeneration projects, why should that preclude you from being sanctioned in terms of what he did in football and breaking the rules and bloating sponsorship deals and so forth. Now, the FA have said that they could get involved. because they're saying, well, we'll wait and see what happens here. We'll get this out of the way, which technically could be around Christmas time. But don't forget, after Christmas, we're then going to have the sanctions hearing. How long is that going to take? Because that's the key thing here. Mm. Whether they're guilty or not, people want to know if they are guilty, what's going to happen to them.
2: Yes.
7: That's what fans are interested in. They're waiting for that. We're just waiting and waiting and waiting. Are they going to be relegated? If they're going to be relegated, how many divisions are they going to be relegated? Do the EFL have to take them? It's a separate competition. No, they don't. But then can you relegate them all the way down to non-league and effectively make them a non-professional club?
1: That'd be ridiculous.
2: And there will be other legal cases then?
7: There will be. Tottenham have not said this publicly, but they have a very reasonable case now. When Harry Redknapp took them into the Champions League in 2010, he did it on a £60 million spend. What an outstanding achievement, given that he was going up against a side who'd been proven to be cheating. But the years after that, City did get ahead of Tottenham, but they were doing it unfairly. While Tottenham and Arsenal were paying off their stadiums, then, I mean, City's argument might be that we bought loads of their players, so arguably we paid for their stadiums. But to your point, it does show that how far this goes, how far and wide, how many moving parts there are to this.
2: Yeah, if they're
7: story.
2: Not careful, they'll just make lawyers rich.
7: Yes, you've got to have a cutoff point at some point.
2: And somebody will be suing, saying it's unfair that they've been relegated into their division and all the rest of it.
7: And I'll also say that the Premier League's legislation has historically been shown to be clumsily written at times, and lawyers can go through everything and pick it apart.
2: Yeah.
7: Pep Guardiola says that, I mean, he made a statement the other day saying let's stick together on this. He's coming back for a Champions League game in a few weeks' time just to show solidarity with the supporters.
1: Yeah.
7: And Liam Gallagher said he's going to play Blue Moon, which is the Man City anthem, at their concert one of their gigs this summer.
2: That's why there's summer. Headlines about it. I didn't.
7: Yes. And Thomas Tuchel, he's been brought and never been brought into the debates. And England, you know, it's a bit of a footnote at the moment, but England play Croatia tonight in the Nations League in Rijeka. Here's what Thomas Tuchel had to say about City yesterday.
13: There's always a possibility. I think I would always try to pick the best team for the camp, for the occasion, for the tournament. And I will never rule out that they don't play in the top flight in their country. So we need to look at it from case by case.
7: Case by case. It's interesting, isn't it? Because, look, the thing is, he says that he's still going to pick City players even if they get relegated. I don't think we're going to know whether they're going to be relegated until probably next summer, because that's a convenient time to do it rather than doing it just midway through the season. Also, they don't become worse players just because they're relegated a league.
1: No.
7: And in all likelihood, if they're relegated too far down, they're going to move to different clubs anyway.
2: Yes.
7: Although, my understanding is that the majority of players in the squad do not have relegation release clauses. So some players have built into their contracts that if we get relegated, even if they're part of the damage themselves, they have a release clause that says they can go to a club in the Premier League. So we'll see how it all plays out. But I've never known a story like this, which has so many angles to it, so many elements to it, so many dimensions. And this is just what we know a week after the
2: verdict. And what about the poor old fans, I think?
7: Well, yeah, exactly. They're the innocent parties in all this. They spent all their money. They trudged around the country and all across Europe and across the world watching their team. And also, don't forget, the current players and the current managers. I don't think there are any players in the squad right now who were involved
2: during the actionable period.
7: Yeah, and you have to say, well, they've won their own fair share of trophies as well. They've won league titles as well. So look, where does it go from here? But this is, I wonder if the Premier League are thinking secretly that maybe they've bitten off more than they can chew. You don't want to kill the goose. The goose is that the Premier League just keeps on giving. It's a fantastic export.
2: Yes.
7: And I would argue as well that when the Serie A situation happened in 2006 in Italy, Stephen, and we all used to know about Italy. Our players used to go to Italy, didn't they? It was the promised land. They'd eat pasta. They'd go to the fashion houses of Milan. They'd eat ice cream next to the Trevi Fountain. It was the destination.
2: Yeah.
7: But when the match-fixing allegations were proven against Juventus and they were relegated in 2006, suddenly the broadcasters started pulling away. It wasn't the place to go. The Italian league has not been anything like. It hasn't had the prestige that it had back then. And that's why Italy don't qualify for World Cups anymore, because they're not producing the players, because the sport is not as popular there as it used to be.
1: Aidan, thanks very much indeed.
2: Time for the Great British Giveaway now. 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
14: 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UK only. Entrance must be 18 or over. Lines close at 4 p.m. on the 23rd of October. We may call the winner live after all entry routes have closed. Please check the closing time if listening or watching on demand. 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
1: It's 6:38 now. 80 years ago, Britain's most popular jobs were centred around manufacturing and farming. 80 years into the future, the UK job market is predicted to look very different from how it is today.
2: Oh, it's changing already, isn't it? Brits in 2106 are expected to find themselves primarily serving and maintaining technology, with robot engineers and AI trainers amongst the most popular jobs.
1: Despite this, more than half of people still believe transferable skills will be more valuable than technical expertise.
2: I mean, everybody seems to be worried about this. How fast is AI going to move? And which jobs is it going to take off us humans first? And which human-type jobs will survive? Mm. Let's talk to recruitment and skills specialist at Brook Street, Teresa Wilson. You must be very actively thinking about this, Teresa.
0: We certainly are. As you mentioned, the 80, Brook Street is 80 years old, and we've looked back and we're starting to look at the future of work. And as you've mentioned, those transferable skills are what everybody are looking towards now. The jobs of the future, we might have different job titles, but it's certainly the thing that everybody is majoring on now is how do we develop our human skills to ensure that they can partner with the technical.
1: Do we need to be, I mean, there's a sense of panic about all of this and anything to do with technology and AI. I mean, we talk about 80 years ago, but 80 years ago, we couldn't envision what most people are doing today. So why are we panicking about what we're going to be doing in 80 years' time from now?
0: I think we're just starting to look to the future, really. If we think of right here, right now, I think there's a lot. Obviously, things have moved and moved quite rapidly with the introduction of digital and AI into the workplace. But actually, when we look and we're speaking to many of our clients and customers, although the technology is there and it's coming into play, actually, it's only taking away two or three tasks at the moment and giving people opportunities to do other things. So it is reshaping the way that we work, because that adoption takes time to come through.
2: Yes, but you wonder how much time, don't you? Because they say it's exponential. I mean, the more AI can do today, the faster it grows, it seems. I mean, some people are talking about it's 2 years before the jobs market is utterly changed for us.
0: Without a doubt, I think the market will change. It will look different. Organisations will need to reshape the form of their jobs. People will need to understand what their transferable skills are. And we will need to look at different sectors and those that will need those human skills and that transferable skill of empathy, judgment, critical thinking.
2: I mean, you wonder about, you think straight away that the jobs that must survive longest are those that you actually need a human being, like plumbing. I mean, things that are very physical, I suppose, that need humans. And it would be a long time before robots would be able to do the same job. Maybe I'm wrong. Maybe, I mean, there are robots that are walking up and down steps. You've showed me a video just recently of where you live, and the robots actually will deliver walking up and down steps with what look like human legs. So I wonder how long before even those very physical skills are taken over by robots.
0: Again, you think about, and I think people have said already, that robots being maintained, etc. But I think what we need to remember is we need to work with that technology and with robotics and what's coming in. And if you think about it, some of the tasks that it can do can help certain sectors. As you say, if you're looking for skilled trades, or you're working within social care, or you're working with humans where you need that human interaction, those are the skills, because there are still jobs. I mean, within social care alone, there's 100,000 vacancies and on any given day just in the adult sector. So as those roles evolve, people can transfer those skills and continue to work.
2: I hope you're right, and I hope it's not too soon, really, but we've got to prepare ourselves, certainly prepare our younger generations for the sort of jobs to train for. Teresa, thank you very much indeed for joining us.
0: You're very welcome. Thank you.
1: It's a concern, but I don't think we should panic.
2: No, not.
1: Don't panic.
2: Well, there's no point in panicking.
1: There's no point us panicking.
2: No. But I mean, 2 years ago, we might have been having this conversation and said, they'll never be able to write books or write a song or something like that. AI can already do that, extremely well.
1: Can they review papers, though? Well, not as well as Tim Vincent and Ella Whelan. We'll be going through the front pages for us in just a moment. First, though, here's your European forecast.
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6: Heavy rain's going to continue to affect parts of Spain, France, Greece and Turkey as we go through tomorrow. Around western parts of the Mediterranean, it's eastern Spain, southern France, where we're seeing the highest rainfall totals. Italy's actually looking largely dry, as is much of Greece, but Crete continues to take a battering with heavy rain spreading into parts of Turkey. We're talking more than 100 millimetres of rain by day, which is more than the average expected in a month. More fine weather, though, to come next week.
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1: Six 47. Right, let's go through some of the newspapers for you this morning with the journalist Ella Whelan and the broadcaster Tim Vincent. Good morning to
7: good
1: you both.
7: Good morning.
1: Nice to see you. Let's start with the Telegraph, Ella, and the triple lock.
34: Yes.
1: What's happening with the triple lock? Do we know?
34: Well, not really. I mean, it seems to be changing at lightning speed, actually. We've had, you know, a mere sort of few days ago, there was absolute assurances from all ministers that nothing was happening, not going to go there. Whispers around conference that Andy Burnham was going to go there with a triple lock. And now the front page of the Telegraph says plans to dismantle the triple lock before the election.
2: Whenever that election might be.
34: Indeed. I mean, he's, as they outline here, he's still saying he's not going to go early, though his insiders are suggesting that, like with all political contests, it's better to go before you're pushed and you lose favour with the voters. But anyway, on the triple lock, I mean, I just think there's this, because he has, Andy Burnham, our Prime Minister, has these big plans for the National Care Service, needs to find the money from that. And I suppose the sort of neat way of doing that is to have this kind of transfer from the funds from the triple lock over to the National Care Service. He seems to argue that it looks very fair, that all of this is, it doesn't look like you're pinching the pockets of pensioners. But I think anyone who knows a little bit about the British economy at this point knows that, one, it's not going to make really that much of a dent, even though the triple lock cost is in the billions moving forward. And lots of people argue, you know, whether it should be means tested or something has to be done. But the idea that you can simply take the triple lock pot and put it towards a national care service for social care is not, it doesn't work. No. It's not even nearly going to touch
1: what's
34: the sides.
1: What's your view on triple lock? Because you are... What I've always said, you are a sensible woman.
2: Well,
1: you have, well, the point is, you'd be a great politician because you're not afraid to actually say what you think, even if you think it's not particularly popular. Mm. You think about things very sensibly. So what is your view on triple lock?
34: I don't know about that. I wrote a column for the iPaper this week in defence of the triple lock.
1: Right.
34: But on the basis that I think it could, is quite, everybody says it's too difficult to means test it. Well, I don't think that that's necessarily true. Just give it a go and see what we come up with. But the idea, this is all being framed through a toxic kind of generational politics. My problem with the discussion about the triple lock is that it ends up being young people think it's unfair and so we have to take something from fat, cat, rich, old people who are sitting on piles of money. It's completely class blind.
1: Yeah.
34: In that I do not know any one of my working class elderly relatives or friends who are sitting on big properties or loads of money. So I think the triple lock is sort of a policy that I think gets used to do a much bigger, nastier generational war, which is just certainly not good for old people and it's not good for young people.
2: I must say, I suppose the old people, older people now who do have a pension and treasure the triple lock, the younger generation point at you and say, you're a baby boomer, you've had it good.
0: And that's exactly what's happening. My mum's in her, I won't say her age, but she's of pensionable age. And she says, you know, I was of the generation where I worked really hard and contributed and paid my taxes and my NI and everything else. And now I'm under threat of not going to be able to keep up with inflation over the next few years, just when you need it. You know, you're in your 70s. Every time you open your pages, there's a new hike in interest or a hike in fuel bills, and that's when they need to be reassured that they've got enough to go. And I think it's really unfair, and I don't think it's, I completely agree with you. I think it's one of those things that's a political football. It shouldn't be being knocked backwards and forwards. People need to be able to pay what they need to, people need to take out what they put in, and it's unfair to the generation that are going to be affected the most are the ones that have worked the hardest.
1: And I totally get it, people should take out what they put in, but that's not how it works, is it? Because it's
0: the principle of fairness, I mean. There's somebody that now cannot work any longer. You know, you're in your late 70s. You can't work to try and catch up if you're going to start to take away. And obviously, it's designed to be bedded in over several years, so it's not going to affect the people quite right now because, you know... The other point I would point out is the amount of people that don't get to the age where they can claim their pensions.
1: Well, yeah.
0: They pass away. There's a lot of people that don't even get the opportunity. I already think that, you know, I've just had... a review of my pension I'm going to be, you know, in my mid to late 70s probably by the time I can get hold of anything, you know, realistically.
2: Yeah,
0: I've already put in my mind that any pension I get from the state is not going to be something I can rely on.
1: No,
0: but the pensions now for people that are relying on it should be triple locked.
1: Yeah.
0: You know, it's black and white.
2: Means tested triple lock.
34: Well, I think it's just an interesting thing to try out. The problem, to then argue against myself, the problem if you start to means test and introduce the idea that there shouldn't be a universality, because lots of people look and say, well, it's really unfair that if you've got lots of personal assets, you're very, very rich, whatever, that you then get the state pension.
1: Yeah, but that means the people who've paid in the most get the least out of it.
34: Indeed, and then what are you going to start means testing for a national care service, for example, which then would completely destroy our whole idea, positive idea that everybody and anybody gets provision under the NHS or the NCS. But I mean, there must be some, there is more innovative ways of looking at the triple lock and looking at pensions than simply saying keep it or scrap it.
0: Wouldn't you love just once, it doesn't matter which side of the political parties that we look at, that they come into power or somebody is voted into power and they go, I've had a look at everything, there's a lot of waste within government and that's what we're going to tackle first, rather than coming from all the low-hanging fruit that's taxpayers, pensioners, everybody that's contributed and say, we're going to make you suffer even more. Let's look at where we can step back and make a big, significant difference to our own budgets. Now, having 30 people in the NHS discussing which pen that they should have on each ward and all those silly things. I know I'm doing silly headlines, but we do know that that wastage
2: goes
0: on.
2: Yeah, we do know.
1: We do. But the issue with that, and I hate to sort of bring it back down to reality, really, is that would save tens or hundreds of millions of pounds, whereas triple lock and all these, what you call the low-hanging fruit, saves billions of pounds.
0: Well,
1: and they're looking at the millions don't count anymore, do they?
0: I don't agree, though, because you know, we all know people that are on benefits that they don't need to be. I know people on benefits. And it's not necessarily benefits. You know, that's an old-fashioned title. There's all kinds of...
1: enhancements.
0: Enhancements that they get that is part of... it's de rigueur. When you get to a certain point, you're going to get all these things and they don't necessarily need it. They should be out working. And I think that is billions.
1: That is, absolutely.
2: And Chagos is billions.
34: I mean, the other flip side of it is we often end up with the discussion and talking about how we can pinch back money from different places, which is important. But what this lets the government off the hook for saying, what you should be also doing, mainly doing, is making more money, growing the economy. So it's a bit like the tax discussion, the triple lock discussion. It's like, how can we claw back a little bit here or there rather than focusing on how can we grow it, which would mean, you know, addressing things like net zero. It would mean addressing, you know, which by the way is an extremely, if you're talking about expensive policies, an extremely expensive policy. But you know, the bigger picture of what are you going to do for the economy, because you also want to say to young people who oppose the triple lock or say it's not fair, you know, you're going to be held yourself
2: one day.
34: Young people have a real problem with it's the curse of youth. You can't see beyond the end of the week, never mind your twilight years. And what, you know, if we're going to be providing for not just an aging, which is a really good thing, an aging population, wonderful that we're all living older, but young people too, we need to grow the economy.
1: But aren't we hurtling towards, when these young people are old, aren't we hurtling towards, because of private pensions and workplace pensions and the vast majority of people working during their life, that actually your pension is going to have to be privately provided?
0: I think that's the case already. Everybody assumes that they're not going to be able to rely on the state when they're older.
2: That's their language nowadays.
0: Absolutely. You rely on the NHS, but I pay for a private dentist. Everybody's already being pushed towards
2: that. We've only got a very short time left. Tell us about Dippy Eggs.
0: Yes, Dippy Eggs. There's been a little...
2: 10 seconds.
0: Oh, Dippy Eggs. I can't possibly do Dippy Eggs, but it's your favourite food for breakfast.
2: Yes. Dippy Eggs and Soldiers will tell you how to make them in the next hour.
1: Oh no, we've got another 20 seconds, have we?
0: Oh right. Oh. Well, is it Dippy Eggs, Angel Delight, fish fingers, chips and beans, or jelly and ice cream that
1: Angel
0: makes you
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3: 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UK only. Entrance must be 18 or over. Lines close at 4 p.m. on the 23rd of October. Please check the closing time if listening or watching on demand. Good luck.
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1: Good morning. The Prime Minister could axe the triple lock earlier than expected.
2: Yes, that comes despite promises to pensioners that there would be no changes until 2030.
1: That's as Number 10 confirms MP will get a vote on the plans before the next election, whenever that might be.
2: The Conservative leader, Kemi Badenoch, vows to build 50,000 new prison places to tackle Britain's overcrowded jails. And the way she'll do it is by slashing overseas aid. What do you think of that?
1: The man accused of murdering Anne Widdecombe has been charged with preparing acts of terror, including a plot against Reform UK leader Nigel Farage.
2: France in flames. A French protester is arrested after threatening to burn down the Élysée Palace in Paris as thousands of students clash with riot police. And it all started with riots over fuel, over school cuts.
1: G7 nations agree to release 100 million barrels of diesel after Trump threatens to cut US fuel exports.
9: Say to her, who do you want at your party? Yeah. And if she's not said your name, that's not my problem. It's not my problem.
2: What the heck? Birthday party bust up. Traitors star Mina Shannon says she will not be inviting the whole class to her daughter's birthday. Is that fair, though? Do you have to invite the whole class? We'll be debating that.
7: A very good morning. Manchester City have lodged a formal appeal after the club have found guilty of serious breaches of the Premier League financial rules. We'll be joined later this hour by a lawyer and former director of a Premier League club to discuss the very latest on the case.
10: There is a bit of rain around today, but also plenty of fine, sunny and relatively warm weather. Stick around to find out what you're going to get.
1: It's just gone 7 o'clock. I'm Stephen Dixon.
2: And I'm Anne Diamond, and this is GB News Breakfast.
1: Sometimes I crave Angel Delight, you know, when we're talking about nostalgic
2: foods.
1: No,
2: I don't fancy Angel Delight.
1: Don't you? I love it.
2: Beans on toast and definitely dippy eggs, soldiers in your eggs.
1: Butterscotch flavour.
2: Butterscotch flavour.
1: Angel Delight, really? I don't know. It must just be a childhood thing. And like, I could just eat a massive bowl of that.
2: It's just gloop.
1: Yeah, but nice gloop.
2: Sugary gloop. Flavourings that were E-numbers. Do you remember E-numbers?
7: Yes.
1: Yeah. I don't care about E-numbers.
2: No?
1: No, hell care. Bring them on. Tastes nice.
7: See,
1: great.
7: Tyson Fury earlier in the week, he called himself Blancmange. Blancmange versus the Adonis.
1: I didn't like Blancmange. But Angel Delight.
7: Yeah. What is Blancmange?
2: What was your childhood craving then? What did you fancy?
7: Anything sweet, really.
2: I remember cans of what they call fruit salad.
1: Yeah. Oh, fruit salad, yeah.
2: And you used to pour in carnation
1: cream.
2: Milk, evaporated milk.
1: Yeah. Oh, I bought a tin of that the other week.
2: That's very sweet, isn't it?
1: Oh, it's lovely. Because that was cream in ours. We just thought that was cream.
2: Yes, I thought that was cream.
1: You had the fruit and then you had the cream on top to take away the taste of the fruit.
2: Yeah.
7: My dad did a good bread and butter pudding. Remember that?
1: Yeah.
7: Yeah,
1: it
7: was good.
1: Yeah, or carnation. Yeah, if you get a Victoria sponge and pour carnation on it. Yeah. It's nice ice cream as well.
2: I was watching an episode of Poirot the other night where Inspector Japp, who's the Brit, takes him to one side and said, come to my house, I'll feed you real food.
1: Oh, no.
2: Yeah, and gave him tripe, as you can imagine, faggots and peas, faggots and mushy peas, which Poirot had never seen in his life before, followed by spotted dick. Mm. And Poirot just couldn't believe.
1: Well, you've never had a mushy pea, have you?
2: No, still can't. I cannot face them. I like peas.
7: It's guacamole, isn't it? No. Isn't that what Peter Mandelson called?
2: No. I can't face a mushy pea.
1: Oh, I love mushy peas.
2: Are they different? I like peas, so if I just took a fork to them and mashed them, is that mushy peas?
1: No.
7: A bit different.
2: Well, what's in them then?
1: They're like sort of marrow fat peas that are then soaked and... Right. No, they're different. They taste different to peas.
7: Mm. They're bigger, aren't they? Bigger the peas, bigger.
1: Like a marrow fat.
7: Yeah, yeah.
2: Okay. Well, that's something
1: I can
2: live without ever going there, but I know people who love them really love them.
1: Oh, they're fantastic.
2: Don't understand that. Anyway, let us know your childhood craving, food craving. It'd be interesting to see. Mm. I bet you can tell how old you are from your childhood craving.
1: Probably. Mm. I should think so. Right. The Prime Minister is set to scrap the pensions triple lock ahead of the next election, despite Labour previously promising to keep the policy unchanged until 2030.
12: We promised in our manifesto to keep the triple lock unchanged throughout this Parliament. I will honour that promise. That promise will take the state pension to a record high. From there, in April 2030, we will adjust it. The state pension will continue to rise every year, at least by prices, or 2.5%.
2: Well, Downing Street confirmed that MPs will have the opportunity to vote on that before the next election. Of course, we have no idea when the election is going to be so far.
1: Yeah, I mean, the indication that we've had from the Prime Minister so far is that we will have to wait until 2029. And listen to what he said there. He's talking about the changes coming in 2030. So that's the implication there. But insiders think that actually we could have a snap election in May.
2: Nobody seems to know at the moment. I wonder if Theo Usherwood knows. What's the gossip in your office?
13: Look, I think the conundrum that Andy Burnham faces is that, yes, he could go long, he could go to 2029, but of course he was Labour was elected on a manifesto not to increase the main three taxes. And if he wants to break that manifesto, then I think there would be, significant uproar from opposition parties, because they would make the point that that wasn't the platform on which Labour was elected. And so in order to pay for, huge spends like dealing with social care, he needs to find the money. And to find the money, he needs to raise taxes. And that's the argument to say, well, actually, Labour, comparatively to how they could be doing in a year's time, given everything that's happening. I'm sure you'll be discussing the price of diesel surpassing £2 a litre for the first time, is doing relatively well at the moment. He's got a bounce. Why not capitalise on the honeymoon period and go to the country now, get that mandate to change the tax system? You can make the point that social care reform is needed and it needs to be paid for, and then come back and do 5 years of actually what you want to do. Or the danger is he sits on his hands and he doesn't do anything because he doesn't have the money to do it.
1: Triple lock, though, if the talk is there's going to be a vote on the triple lock before the next Parliament.
13: It was enshrined into law, so there will need to be a vote.
1: Right, so there's no guarantee it'll get through.
13: Now it would get through because Labour has the majority.
1: I know Labour's got a majority, but it doesn't mean they're all going to back it. I mean, look at the rebel. I mean, are all those people who voted against the welfare changes, are they going to back removing triple lock?
13: I would, just from my reading of the Parliamentary Labour Party, I think given you know, given the fact that Labour is where it's at, having changed its leader once, I mean, if they didn't, then Andy Burnham would be, you know, he'd be in a complete quagmire. I think the argument would be made by the whips that this is absolutely integral to what Andy Burnham wants to achieve, and therefore they need to get on board and support it. I might be wrong, but I can't see Labour MPs rebelling on this particular issue, given the mood at the Labour Party conference and given where the party is right now.
2: And it's not just the mood of Labour Party either. There are a lot of prominent politicians from all parties who agree that the triple lock is a bit of a disaster at the moment in today's economy. But they haven't got the courage to actually alter it. What was the phrase Andy Burnham used? We will adjust it.
13: Yes.
2: They haven't had the courage to do it. Maybe Andy Burnham will have and will get some support.
13: Yes, I mean, you know, the Conservatives' line here is the Conservatives have said they support the triple lock and it's in their draft manifesto. It's not unequivocal, that support for the triple lock. There's significant wriggle room there from the Tories. And indeed, as I was saying earlier, Nigel Farage has said previously, you know, that he has acknowledged that there needs to be some changes around the triple lock. What Andy Burnham is banking on is that by changing the earnings element to this, by removing the earnings element to this, if by not tinkering with inflation, pensioners, the argument from number 10 would be, are not going to get significantly poorer. But they will get poorer, according to those, when you compare them to those who are working, if their earnings go up beyond inflation. So you will, you know, pensioners are on a fixed income. Many of them are, you know, it is not the pension. So you will, you know, pensioners are on a fixed income. Many of them are, you know, it is not the

0: reducing overseas aid.
1: Yes,
0: is that viable?
1: The Tories seem to think they've done their numbers on it, and that it is viable. I mean, it comes off the week of, you know, the early release scheme coming into effect. You have prisoners walking out. I saw you guys were down there. GB News was down there, you know, thanking the Prime Minister for their early release, cheering and driving off in high powered cars and on motorbikes and all the rest of it. It was not a pretty sight for the government, and of course the argument that's been made within the justice system that it's creaking and the only way to fix it is to build more prison places. I think it's also...
0: But why build... I mean, look...
1: You're 50,000, but you can't build a prison overnight.
0: No, well, no, but also 50,000, it's more than 50% of the current capacity.
1: Yeah.
0: How many people are they envisaging as locking up?
1: Well, I think that, you know, the Tories are, you know, they've said, you know, they're doing a bit of... If you look at the broader platform and you look at where they're at right now, the Conservatives see a space of going back to traditional Conservative values. This is very reminiscent of where Michael Howard, the Conservative leader, former Conservative leader, was when he said, you know, prison works. This is clearly, given what the scenes that we've seen in recent months with the early release scheme coming into effect, the outrage there has been when you've heard of some of those who are going to be eligible for early release, the fear for many women, of course, that their abusers or those who've committed violence or sexual offences against them are going to be eligible for this. They clearly see there is, and they're right to see, that there is absolute, you know, people want criminals, serious criminals, to be in prison. And the Tories know that this is going to be popular, and rightly so, and that's why they're going down this route.
0: Okay. For now, thank you very much indeed. Good to see you this morning.
1: Christy.
2: Rosie's been in touch. She said, so there are some people like myself who only have the state pension. I've noticed I'm significantly poorer than many other pensioners who have private pensions as well. When I started work, being able to have a private pension was something you got if you could afford it. And sadly, being self-employed, I just couldn't manage it. And then on top, I have to pay tax on my pension whilst watching those on benefits, not paying tax at all.
0: Mm. Yeah. I mean, I can understand that. It's the whole pensions thing, it's generational, I think, isn't it? Because I'm in my 50s, and yet even for me, the workplace pension was always a necessity. You had to do it, you know, and understandable, and it's a good thing. But the idea of thinking I will end my working life and then be reliant on the state was just never even an option. So I think it's been sort of ingrained. They've been ingraining this into our consciousness for a long time.
2: But not with
0: now.
2: The younger generation.
0: The younger generation.
2: My sons honestly don't. They believe that they will not have a state pension by the time they need one.
0: Yeah.
2: They honestly completely believe it, so it's not ingrained
0: in
2: their generation.
0: But what's ingrained in their generation is the fact that they've got to provide their own pension entirely, which is not necessarily a bad thing.
2: No, a bit bleak, not doing so well. If life isn't going the way you want it, or you haven't got the sort of job where you could easily take out private pension.
0: But that's the argument, I guess, to say, well, maybe the state pension is ineffectively means tested and you only get it if you actually need it.
2: That seems the fairest way. Although sometimes means testing anything costs more than it needs to.
0: Yeah, that is an issue. I know, it is a bit grim and it's a bit depressing, and there is that sense if you've paid into it, then you should get it out again at the other end, and I totally get that. Right. Should we talk about an MSP from the Scottish National Party called Jack Middleton, who's calling on Andy Burnham to scrap university tuition fees and support young people?
2: Can you imagine how much that would cost? Well, it comes as new figures show graduates in England are leaving university with twice as much debt as those in Scotland.
0: Well, that's because they don't pay tuition fees in Scotland. In Scotland, they left higher education with an average debt of 21,000 last year. In England, 47,000.
2: At least, I can say. Let's speak to the National Chair of Socialist Students, Adam Powell-Davis. Good morning, Adam. What is your general thought on the state of tuition fees and where a whole generation of young people find themselves?
3: Yeah, well, in Socialist Students, we would say that clearly the way of running universities at the moment on the basis of tuition fees being the main source of income is not working. I think in the last 2 years, you've had about 15,000 job cuts in universities alone, many more thousands being threatened. And our position is that no student should have to pay to go to university.

0: We stand for abolishing tuition fees, for reintroducing maintenance grants, and we would point to the huge amount of wealth that exists in the bank accounts of the billionaires and big business to pay for that.
1: I mean, the argument would be, I mean, because back in my day, I mean, I did that, no tuition fees for me, and I got a grant to go, but fewer people went to university. I mean, that's the argument. If you want, and it was always to get 50% of kids there, but if you want 50% of students to go to university, then the state can't afford to pay for it.
0: Well, we would reject that. I mean, if you look at the amount that's being spent in the form of tuition fees at the moment, even just a fraction, for example, of the £25 billion extra that this Labour government wants to spend on defence spending over the next 4 years, that would be enough to scrap tuition fees and to reintroduce maintenance grants. So the money is there, but clearly it's the question of in whose interest are decisions made in this society. We stand for a society where it's us, the majority, who use wealth and resources to meet our needs, not the profits of a tiny few.
2: But isn't it true, and I speak as the mother of four sons who've got very different views on, or each of them have got different views on whether or not it was worthwhile going to university at all. Isn't it true that actually maybe not everybody should be trying to go to university, and that we should be putting a lot of investment into other forms of work for them?
0: Well, yeah, I do think that at the moment, more and more people are going to university and they're coming out the end and they're seeing that the jobs that they were promised simply do not exist. Mm. And that's fundamentally because big business is not investing in the jobs for them. And so really we stand for genuine choice for all people leaving school, either to go in a fully funded apprenticeship with a job guaranteed at the end, to go straight into work, knowing that you've got the minimum, a £15 an hour minimum wage, or to have a degree that is free, doesn't leave you in a lifetime of debt, and with a job guaranteed at the end for you. But that currently cannot be guaranteed in our society because big business is not investing. They're more than happy to have 10,000 young people do work experience, i.e. cheap labour, free labour for them in Sainsbury's. But they don't want to put up the money to put the profits that they're generating back into employing young people on decent wages and conditions.
1: The bottom line with all this, it's like one of those puzzles where you have to move all the pieces about, isn't it? I mean, if you want more money from employers and you want them to employ more, then the argument is we need to be taxing them less. Otherwise, prices just go up for consumers. I mean, it's a bit of a vicious cycle, isn't it? It's none of this is straightforward.
0: Well, we don't think it's either or. I mean, we've heard about the tax on the pension triple lock just now. That is being used as a way to try and justify freeing up more money to put into supporting young people into work. But we reject that. You know, we aren't, as young people, going to stand for being used as the sharp end of the wedge to make a tax on pensioners or any other section of the working class. And we would again point to the huge amount of wealth and resources in society. I think £30 billion profits generated by energy companies in the UK. And your viewers will be able to see they're paying more in energy bills. That money that they're paying extra is going into the profits of big business and the billionaires. That's the money we point to for a decent life for all young people, workers, pensioners, for all of us.
2: Obviously, you talk to a lot of other students. Do they feel cheated by the fact that 10 years ago, 15 years ago, they were told, don't worry about student loans. That'll all go in the mix. You'll be able to pay it off without hardly noticing it. I mean, what do they feel about that, the ones that have left with massive debts?
0: Well, I think it's a sense of huge anger. I mean, I think there's so many cases of people actually accruing more debt because of the interest rates, not being able to pay it off fast enough. And we would also call for the cancellation of that student debt. But can I just say as well, we're looking on at the events in France in the last few days, the inspiring example of students who are standing in solidarity with their teachers and other public sector workers who are fighting for better funding, for better learning conditions for young people. And in the UK, you've had mass picket lines at the University of Edinburgh, University of Nottingham, to name a few in the last few days. So we stand for a united fight back of students, of workers.
1: Hold on a minute, though, Adam. I mean, look, it's the fact you said you're standing in solidarity with those in France. I mean, it's one thing to be unhappy with a situation, to have your voice heard and protest and all the rest of it, but you can't be standing in solidarity with all the violence that's gone on, surely.
0: Well, I stand in solidarity with the over, I think, 600 schools that have been blockaded, with the scenes of teachers linking arms to protect their students who are behind them from the police who have been using tear gas, who have been using rubber bullets, physically assaulting students. I stand in solidarity with those students who are clearly out there with placards saying, we demand better resources, better timetables, funding for our education, not the austerity and repression of the Macron government. It's the same issues over here. That's why we're really proud to be standing with those French student organisations, as well as many others all across Europe. On November the 20th, we're going to be taking part in an international youth strike under the slogan, fight for our futures, not their wars. And, you know, we cannot wait to grow the fight back all across Europe, in Britain as well, and around the world.
1: All right, Adam Powell Davis, good to talk to you this morning. Thank you very much indeed.
2: Of course, it's a very complicated situation in France. We've actually seen scenes of some of those protesters. Are they students or are they professional protesters attacking teachers?
1: Yeah.
2: It's a very complicated scene.
1: It is. But, you know, whether you agree with Adam or not, he's a very eloquent young man.
2: Yeah.
1: I don't know. I don't agree with him on the how you would fund all of this. Though I do agree with him on the fact that I don't think there should be tuition fees at all.
2: No, I don't think there should.
1: But you can't.
2: It's a terrible burden. It really is.
1: But it's one of those things. Once you've introduced it, you can't just row back on it.
2: No.
1: Because it's then going to cost us money.
2: If you
1: row
2: back
1: on
2: it, my sons would be at the beginning of the queue saying, "Hang on, pay us back then."
1: Yeah.
2: This was a con. At least a couple of my sons think the whole thing was con.
1: I don't agree with it.
2: No.
1: Anyway, I'm sure you've got your views. Do let us know. Right. In other news this morning, the man accused of murdering Anne Widdecombe has now also been charged with preparing acts of terror, including a plot against Nigel Farage. The charges against 28-year-old Joshua Kerry relate to activity alleged to have taken place between May 2024 and July 2026.
2: Two Iranian men have been charged in relation to an alleged terror plot targeting Manchester's Jewish community. The Home Secretary, Shabana Mahmood, has confirmed that they both came to the UK on small boats several years ago under the previous Conservative government. One of those charged was granted asylum, whilst the other still has a live asylum claim going on.
1: One protester has been arrested for allegedly threatening to burn down the Élysée Palace, as nearly 2,000 others have been detained across France following another day of student-led protests and school blockades. Riot police have clashed with demonstrators protesting over class sizes, teacher shortages and run-down facilities. About 730 schools affected so far.
2: G7 nations agreed to release 100 million barrels of oil and diesel in a bid to ease supply pressures and slow rising prices. The move will begin immediately and will last apparently for 4 months. And this all comes after Donald Trump threatened to cut US fuel exports to parts of Europe unless they released emergency fuel reserves.
1: Right, let's have a look at the weather at 7:23 with Alex Burkhill.
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4: Good morning. Welcome to your GB News weather forecast coming to you from the Met Office. There's a lot of fine sunny weather to be had for many of us today, but not everywhere. Across the south, it's a bit of a slow start. There's a fair amount of cloud, some outbreaks of rain, nothing particularly heavy through this morning, but by the afternoon, there's the potential for some heavier showers to develop in the southwest. Also, some showery outbreaks of rain affecting northern and western parts of Scotland, but most other places are having a dry day with lots of sunshine. And with that sunshine, feeling pretty warm, especially for October. Temperatures above average for the time of year, low 20s in the southeast, mid to high teens for most other places. As we go through into this evening, there will still be some outbreaks of showery rain across parts of Scotland for a little while yet, perhaps the odd heavier one, but they are gradually going to break up as we go overnight. There is more rain to come here, however. For Northern Ireland, a mostly fine end to the day, some late sunshine as well, similar for southern parts of Scotland. Much of England and Wales, it's just towards the south-southeast of England where we're hanging on to some of that cloud and a few outbreaks of rain still to come, but that will clear away overnight. Then, overnight, we end up with a bit of a north-south split developing across northern parts, Scotland and Northern Ireland in particular. It turns cloudy, it turns a bit wetter, and we'll see the winds strengthening as well. For the bulk of England and Wales, however, we stick with the dry, clear weather. As a result, it is going to be a bit chillier than last night, mid-single figures quite widely, and we're likely to see a bit of mist and fog developing in the southeast. This could be likely quite dense. Do be aware of that if you're heading out early tomorrow. Then through the day tomorrow, well, that north-south split continues. Cloudy, wet, windy across northern parts, the heaviest rain for western parts of Scotland. For the bulk of England and Wales, away from the far north, it is going to be largely dry, plenty of sunshine and temperatures, if anything, up a degree or so compared to today, with highs of around 24 or 25.
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2: Do stay with us because up next, GB News' national reporter Will Godley is in Oxford, where the cost of a short railway bridge, and it is quite small, has ended up exceeding that of the London Eye. We'll find out more in a minute.
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8: Tyson Fury says his fight with Anthony Joshua is perfectly timed and predicts a classic on par with the thriller in Manila. Fury claims he does not know Joshua personally, only the public persona presented through television and interviews. He dismissed Joshua's ability, insisting AJ would never beat him and predicting his right hand will knock him down. Fury also questioned Joshua's recent opposition, mocking his knockdowns by Christian Prenger and arguing that Joshua has faced carefully selected opponents. The pair are due to fight in December. That's the latest sport. For more, go to gbnews.com.
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1: Been talking about the student loan thing, haven't we, in the break? I mean, it is frightening the amount people are paying. Anyway, now, talking of money, though, a railway bridge project in Oxford has cost £90 million more than the London Eye.
2: I can't understand it, because it's not that big a bridge. It's the Botley Road Bridge in Oxford. It took more than 3.5 years to build, costing an eye-watering £237 million. It's a bridge.
1: Well, it includes wider station works and a redesigned road layout.
2: I suppose if you take everything into account, but even then it's expensive for a bridge, isn't it? Shall we find out more from GB News' national reporter Will Godley, who has the whole story?
15: They say you can't put a price on happiness, but it turns out you can on a brand new concrete railway bridge in Oxford. This bridge cost £237 million to build. Now, in today's money, that's more than it cost to build the London Eye, but also things like the Eiffel Tower in Paris, Disneyland, and even the Titanic. But it's not just rising costs people in Oxford are unhappy about, also the many delays this project has faced as well. It took longer to build this bridge than the Empire State Building in New York. The project took 3.5 years to complete, which Network Rail blame on unexpected engineering challenges. They say the new bridge will help Oxford Station to grow, but others feel the costs are out of control.
16: It's costing about £180,000 per day is the total cost in terms of how many days that the road was closed. I think this is a theme we're seeing across this sort of public sector taxpayer-funded schemes, that when they soon get out of control, there just seems to be no checks and balances. It's just keep sending them the money until the project's finished.
15: Several businesses closed as a result of construction work, and others severely impacted. They now want to know why this project cost so much money. But the leader of Oxfordshire County Council had something else on his mind.
17: You guys called me a miserable man once, and I said I would never do GB News again.
15: Are you miserable about how the bridge looks? £237 million.
17: I said I would never do GB News again, thank you.
15: But the people of Oxford probably want to hear about why it's cost so much money.
17: Not on GB News, they don't.
15: But do local residents think this bridge provides good value for money?
18: Well, I think the actual bridge looks really nice. I mean, it's better than the old one.
19: It's making life much easier to get through quicker to work.
20: Well, I don't know why it had to cost so much or take so long.
21: It costs a lot of money, but we need it.
15: Well, this might be a journey residents have waited 3.5 years to make, but many are now left asking the question, was it worth the cost? Will Godley, GB News, Oxford.
2: Well, he didn't like being called a miserable little man, did he?
1: I don't know who called him that. No, I missed that.
2: No, he clearly feels it very personally, but, and therefore won't speak to anyone about it, when actually it's people's money that's... I can't believe that bridge costs so much to...
1: I don't understand how it can accumulate to those sort of figures. No. The bridge, great, it was needed,
2: yeah.
1: Great, people are happy, but a quarter of £1 billion for a concrete bridge.
2: And it isn't that big, it really isn't. And if it's part of a big road scheme, which it is, they've modernised a lot of the roads around there, it still doesn't cost that much.
1: No.
2: I don't understand that at all.
1: No, it's very, very odd.
2: But also, you know, if he takes such umbrage at being called a miserable little man, even if that happened, which we'll find out more about, then why answer that by being even more miserable?
1: Yeah, I mean, you've still got a responsibility to your voters and all the rest of it. Yes,
2: wasn't impressed.
1: No. Anyway, talking of money, how about you getting some? 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
22: 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UK only. Entrance must be 18 or over. Lines close at 4 p.m. on the 23rd of October. We may call the winner live after all entry routes have closed. Please check the closing time if listening or watching on demand. Good luck.
2: Aidan's joined us to tell us what's next.
0: Yes, indeed. The Manchester City case is going off in all sorts of different directions. After the break, we'll be joined by a lawyer and former Leeds United director David Haig to discuss the case in even more depth. Join me after the break.
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1: What are you doing there, waving your arms about?
0: You know we're live on air, don't you?
1: Yeah, I know, yeah.
0: I was just making sure we got the right camera.
1: Oh, wait, so you want the right shot.
2: I'm saying, well,
0: yeah,
2: I'm
0: of course
2: here,
0: I do, yeah.
2: I'm here.
0: Oh, I'm not like that.
1: He's
0: you know that.
1: He's such a diva.
0: No, I'm not.
1: Such a diva. Aidan McGee. Right, go on, let's talk Manchester City. So what's going on? I mean, they've lodged an appeal. Well, yeah. No surprise there.
0: No, they said they were going to do that. They have until 7 p.m. on Thursday to do that.
1: Right, so what happens now?
0: Well, look, we think it's going to be done and dusted, the appeal, by Christmas, but right. I'll believe it when I see it. Yeah. That's new rules. City might be entitled to say as part of their defence that why should we be subjected to the new rules when this case has been going on since 2018? It's almost like you're making up the rules as things go along. The FA are primed to get involved. We've had this smoking gun email from the Etihad, which our guests will explain in a moment. Pep Guardiola has said he's going to come back in solidarity with City for a forthcoming game. I'm not sure where that leaves the current manager. I'd feel undermined if I was him. Liam Gallagher said he's going to sing Blue Moon, the club's anthem, at forthcoming gigs.
1: Well, that'll make all the difference.
0: It might do, you know. Wow. But he's assuming that all the audience are going to be City fans. I mean, well, you know, they're not just City fans either.
2: But they'll be Oasis fans, won't they?
0: Yes, so let's have a look at the front page.
2: It's made the front page of the Star.
0: Yes, it has indeed. Well, listen, let's bring in David Haig, a lawyer and former director of Leeds United Football Club. A very good morning to you, David. First of all, City have lodged their appeal. What have you made of what's gone on in the last few days?
3: Good morning, Aidan. And I mean, what a week. I think most football fans will feel they've gone through about 10 penalty shootouts. I mean, I think when you look at the appeal, you know, Man City, they're entitled to an appeal. That's the rules. They're entitled to that. But when you look at what the appeal is, it, you know, it's gone from being we didn't do it to we didn't put the money in, it came from our government. And then what we've also seen, look what we've also seen at the same time, we've now found out 11 days before that the Man City chair was in Downing Street talking about investment, security deals, etc. So, you know, it's very fishy.
0: This smoking gun, this email from Etihad Airways, obviously a principal sponsor, the sponsor of the ground at Manchester City. What's the significance of this? Because it's made the back page of a couple of the tabloids.
3: Yeah, Adrian, well, I think it's devastating for the defence. So effectively what this is, 10 years ago, back in 2015, the Etihad basically told the US government in writing that they were not funded. So Etihad were not funded by the Abu Dhabi state. They were not sponsored by them. Now, if what we're told about the appeal and what they said is in the Man City appeal, they're now saying the opposite. They're saying they are funded by the government. So which is it? Both can't be true. Is Etihad funded by the Abu Dhabi government or not? So they've either told the wrong thing to the US government or the appeal is based on something untrue. That's obviously devastating. But that's also a bit interesting because, you know, they've got teams of very expensive lawyers. How was this not picked up before?
0: Devastating indeed, but nonetheless, Premier League rule book and guidelines have featured some quite clumsily written legislation down the years. Will City's lawyers still be confident that they can go through and with a fine-tooth comb and maybe find the odd loophole here and there?
3: Well, I think they've got to, you know, City have got some of the best lawyers, if not the best lawyers in the world. But look where we are so far. They couldn't find any loopholes in the actual rule book. Now, an appeal is a lot more difficult to argue than the actual first part of the case, because that's looking at the rule book. Now they've got appeal. There's certain things they can appeal on. Of course, they're going to do that. But, you know, the stakes here are not just about football. The stakes here are about an investment relationship between two countries worth billions. So you're now not talking about a football sanction. You're talking about a diplomatic issue, and I think that's part of the problem here. It's not just about football anymore. It should be, but it's not.
0: I want to turn the clock back to 2014, if I may, David. You are a director of Leeds United, and Manchester City are demoted into your division. Now, you're scrambling hard to try and get Leeds United not just to stay in the Championship, but long-term to get back into the Premier League. How would you feel if a juggernaut club like City was suddenly dropped into your league? It's more of an obstacle to you getting to where you want to go. How is that fair?
3: I think, you know, I think you'd start off with obviously being, you go through every emotion that you go through in a football match. You know, you'd be terrified, you'd be happy, you'd be emboldened, you'd be worried. You'd go through all of that. You know, particularly a club like Leeds would be like, bring it on. But I think the reality to this is that, and that's one of the reasons why when sanctions come, if they obviously fail the appeal and sanctions come, it can't just be one season. They have to be kept in lower divisions for a number of years, because if they're not, it's going to negatively impact every single football club and every single fan. But, you know, what we need to look at is what's happened already. You know, every fan, every football club that's below City in the leagues has lost something. They've been betrayed by, and it's not the City fans. I mean, the City fans are very upset and very angry, I think, with everyone on this, but it's not them. They've been sold something. They've fallen in love with owners. They've told them they can have everything that they want, but they haven't told them the price.
0: Thanks very much indeed, David. We're going to have to move on from there. We have to get to a break. But thanks very much indeed for joining us. Great insight there into a case that's going to run and run. There's no doubt about that.
1: All right, Aidan, thanks very much indeed. We've got papers in a moment for you with Tim and Ella. Good morning, both. First, though, here's your European forecast.
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7: Heavy rain's going to continue to affect parts of Spain, France, Greece and Turkey as we go through tomorrow. Around western parts of the Mediterranean, it's eastern Spain, southern France, where we're seeing the highest rainfall totals. Italy's actually looking largely dry, as is much of Greece, but Crete continues to take a battering with heavy rain spreading into parts of Turkey. We're talking more than 100 millimetres of rain by day, which is more than the average expected in a month. More fine weather, though, to come next week.
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2: Welcome back. We are going through the papers with Ella and Tim, who are back with us. And we are starting... Let's start with Kemi Badenoch, who at the moment is offering all sorts of solutions to our crises.
33: She is, and it's very easy to do that when you're in opposition. But I think she does make a lot of sense on occasions. Yeah, under the Tory plans, GPs will refer all patients seeking fit notes for 4 weeks or longer, or repeat notes that will take them to that longer period of a month off sick, to an occupational therapist or health professional. It makes sense, really, because when you start to look at the figures that are involved in here, a million sick notes were signed off last year. Separate to what the Tories are saying, the BBC have done their own review and found out of 752 GPs, 540 of them have said they've never refused a request to sign somebody off for work with mental health issues. So it's 1 million sick notes every year that's going
2: They've
33: on.
2: They've never said no.
33: Yeah, that's 540 of them. It's amazing. Well, of course, you know, they obviously would like the time to deal with a patient and see what the problems is, but, you know, it's a revolving door, isn't it? Get them in and get them out. And I think there is obviously, if there's 1 million sick notes being signed off every year, a certain percentage of those probably could be dealt with better.
1: Yeah.
33: And the argument is, you know, things like ADHD and anxiety doesn't necessarily stop some people from working.
1: No,
33: and they're now not working because they're signed off.
1: I get very annoyed, particularly with the ADHD thing, because if someone... they're just overdiagnosing it. Because if someone, and I've got a relative who's got ADHD, and it is crippling, it's properly crippling. You get all these people walking around going, oh yeah, I think I've got ADHD. No.
33: And also...
1: it's like you need to properly diagnose it.
33: Yeah, well, a lot of these things are on a scale, aren't they? You know, and that's why it's harder to diagnose exactly where you are on that scale. But the issue is that all that money that's being spent, people not working, being signed off, could be used for seriously disabled people or people that do need that money does need the treatment. And that's the issue. So it's the wastage of money and also where that money is going. But, you know, if you think that two-thirds of GPs have never refused signing off somebody for mental health is worrying.
4: It would make you feel cross against GPs, and it's easy to feel that way. But if you think about it, I mean, it's not a medical decision deciding whether or not... it's not just a medical decision, it's a political decision. Because a GP might say, well, look, according to the evidence that this person's given me, they do have anxiety or they do have whatever it is. But then there comes a second decision, which is a political one, which is, am I going to let you go off on the sick? Well, then it's kind of unfair that GPs are being left to make that decision in a way. There should be a much more robust system.
33: But the Tories are saying, if you're continually being signed off for sick, that's the issue. If somebody comes in and says, look, I've had some traumatic mental health issue episode, then of course sign off. It's the repeated ones, I think.
2: But if a GP's only got, 7 minutes for each appointment, how can they make that decision? How can they make the alternative decision?
33: Well, they can't.
2: Meaningfully. They can't, can they? Much easier, quicker, deal with the problem, they feel, by signing them off as sick.
4: Yeah, indeed. And another story in the Times this morning is detailing the fact that 400,000 children have been signed on to disability benefits. Which 400,000 children, which is in the same league of what we're talking about. So that's things like mental health disorders, ADHD, anxiety. And, you know, this is... It's again, it's not just a medical thing. It's a much bigger sort of political row over the sort of boom in mental health issues. Because we're not talking about here people who have, you know, put their back out so bad that they can't walk, or, you know, physical things. We all, I think, will agree that there is a certain level of, you know, real disability or people who are infirm who need to be provided for. But the boom in mental health complaints, particularly among children, must make us say there's something else going on here. And I think it's because we've become completely soft on the idea of distinguishing between what is a normal emotional stress and strain and what's something that is so debilitating that you need need provision for. ADHD is a really interesting one, because when people who actually have it, often who need medication, it is a very real thing. And then there's like millions of other people. It's such a big thing on online now with influencers. People describe
2: it amongst young
4: people. Very trendy. And they describe what I understand to be, and there's loads of mumfluencers who do this, who say, oh, I'm making a cup of tea and then my ADHD means I've got to go fill out the laundry. And you think,
1: no,
4: that's just bad focus. I mean, that's just multitasking. You know, so it's the way of over medicating everyday life, which I think we've got to get really tough on.
2: But I also think it's down to, if you go to your GP, they've got such a limited time to deal with you that maybe they just can't take the care, because the alternatives are long.
33: Well, also, you don't see the same GP, so they don't know your family history, they don't know how you are, and if there's a different demeanour this time that you come in. I didn't even know what DLA was, you know. It's Disability Living Allowance. And it's interesting that they're highlighting learning difficulties, behavioural disorders and ADHD should no longer be eligible for that benefit. And if that was the case, it would save nearly $12 billion over 4 years. So somewhere along the line, at the coalface, It needs to be directed in the right level, because otherwise we're just signing off and it's going to get bigger and bigger and bigger. And you just said 400,000 this year. And we all know people that are just naughty or high-spirited, and they've been given these labels because it enables the parents to claim. Mm. And that's not the case of why you should be doing this.
1: Yeah.
4: Just as glad that you brought that up, because the other thing is there's been a long campaign from people who are genuinely disabled to say there needs to be places in the workforce for us. Mm. I mean, you know, disability shouldn't be a block on entering That's into right. public life.
1: Yeah.
4: And that is a problem, like, you know, inclusion in workplaces
2: and
4: is a problem.
2: And they prove that point.
1: Yeah, okay. Right.
2: Next time you come back, can we talk about bed bugs?
33: Yeah.
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7: Good morning. Welcome to your GB News weather forecast, coming to you from the Met Office. There's a lot of fine sunny weather to be had for many of us today, but not everywhere. Across the south, it's a bit of a slow start. There's a fair amount of cloud, some outbreaks of rain, nothing particularly heavy through this morning, but by the afternoon, there's the potential for some heavier showers to develop in the southwest. Also, some showery outbreaks of rain affecting northern and western parts of Scotland, but most other places are having a dry day with lots of sunshine. And with that sunshine, feeling pretty warm, especially for October. Temperatures above average for the time of year, low 20s in the southeast, mid to high teens for most other places. As we go through into this evening, there will still be some outbreaks of showery rain across parts of Scotland for a little while yet, perhaps the odd heavier one, but they are gradually going to break up as we go overnight. There is more rain to come here, however. For Northern Ireland, a mostly fine end to the day, some late sunshine as well, similar for southern parts of Scotland. Much of England and Wales, it's just towards the south-southeast of England where we're hanging on to some of that cloud and a few outbreaks of rain still to come, but that will clear away overnight. Then, overnight, we end up with a bit of a north-south split developing across northern parts, Scotland and Northern Ireland in particular. It turns cloudy, it turns a bit wetter, and we'll see the winds strengthening as well. For the bulk of England and Wales, however, we stick with the dry, clear weather. As a result, it is going to be a bit chillier than last night, mid-single figures quite widely, and we're likely to see a bit of mist and fog developing in the southeast. This could be locally quite dense. Do be aware of that if you're heading out early tomorrow. Then, through the day tomorrow, well, that north-south split continues. Cloudy, wet, windy across northern parts, the heaviest rain for western parts of Scotland. For the bulk of England and Wales, away from the far north, it is going to be largely dry, plenty of sunshine and temperatures, if anything, up a degree or so compared to today, with highs of around 24 or 25.
5: Today, clouds overhead, total zen within. 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
14: 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Entrance must be 18 or over. Lines close at 4 p.m. on the 23rd of October. 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
1: Good morning. Andy Burnham could axe the triple lock earlier than expected.
2: Yes, it comes despite promises to pensioners that there would be no changes until 2030.
1: That's as Number 10 confirms MPs will get a vote on the plans before the next election. The question is, of course, when that election will be.
2: The Conservative leader, Kemi Badenoch, vows to build 50,000 new prison places to tackle Britain's overcrowded jails. And how is she going to do it? By slashing overseas aid. We'll be looking into that shortly.
1: The man accused of murdering Anne Widdecombe has been charged with preparing acts of terror, including a plot against Nigel Farage.
2: France in flames. A French protester arrested after threatening to burn down the Élysée Palace in Paris as thousands of students clash with riot police.
1: G7 nations agree to release 100 million barrels of diesel and oil after President Trump threatened to cut US fuel exports.
0: Good morning. Away from Manchester City, it's the Super League Grand Final later today between Warrington and Wakefield at Old Trafford. We'll be joined later this hour by rugby league legend Darren Lockyer.
7: There is a bit of rain around today, but also plenty of fine, sunny and relatively warm weather. Stick around to find out what you're going to get.
1: It's just gone 8 o'clock. I'm Stephen Dixon.
2: And I'm Anne Diamond. And of course, this is GB News Breakfast. How do you feel, I wonder, about Andy Burnham? One minute he's standing up at conference saying the triple lock will have to be looked at, but it will not be altered until at least 2030. But now the rumours are rife that he is looking to do that much sooner than 2030.
1: I don't know how that... I mean, this is what I'm struggling with. I don't know how that can be the case when he's only just mentioned it. I mean, like last week. The clip we're showing is from last week.
2: Well, of course, the real crunch then makes you think, is he deciding on a snap general election, in which case he could put it in the manifesto.
1: Yeah.
2: We would all be able to vote on it.
1: That's true, though he did say April 2030.
2: He did, yes, he did say.
1: I mean, he was very specific about when it was going to go in. Anyway, look, I mean... It's being speculated, at least, that he could scrap the triple lock ahead of the next general election, despite that promise, and we'll show you it now, that it's not going to change until 2030.
3: We promised in our manifesto to keep the triple lock unchanged throughout this Parliament. I will honour that promise. That promise will take the state pension to a record high. From there, in April 2030, we will adjust it. The state pension will continue to rise every year, at least by prices, or 2.5%.
2: Yeah. how he paused before he said the word adjust, isn't it? Downing Street have confirmed that MPs will vote on the plans before the election, although the Prime Minister has yet to confirm, well, anything, really. Certainly has to confirm yet when he's going to go to the polls.
1: Yeah, we've sort of heard from the Prime Minister that we will have to wait until 2029. And again, that's what you get from that speech there. Although insiders are saying that there could be a snap election in May.
2: Olivia Utley is with us, our political correspondent. Basically, we know nothing. Isn't that true? I mean, it's all speculation at the moment, but Downing Street aren't giving us a clear sense of direction either.
6: No, Downing Street isn't giving us a clear sense of direction. I mean, you could say that minister after minister has actually come out and said that there won't be a general election until 2029. So maybe we should take them at their word. It's just odd that Andy Burnham's conference speech was chock-a-block with concrete policy proposals, which couldn't really be implemented until after an election because so many of them were explicitly ruled out in the 2024 manifesto, including rejoining the EU, raising taxes, the triple lock. The triple lock is a really interesting one. Obviously, the reason to scrap the triple lock is to get some money. Andy Burnham needs that money quickly. There's a £4.9 billion black hole in the defence budget, which needs filling by October. Obviously, he can't scrap the triple lock by a few weeks' time. But he needs the money quickly. Talking about scrapping the triple lock in 2030 doesn't raise that money. And I think that's why we're all now talking about, well, is he going to do it quicker?
1: But how could that be when, I mean, we're sort of saying, well, MPs might get a vote on it before the next election. But that was only a few days ago, that clip, in which he's explicitly saying it's not going to change during this Parliament and it will change in 2030. I mean, that is completely specific.
6: It is very specific. It seems at the moment as though Andy Burnham is keeping his cards close to his chest. He's perhaps hoping for a bit of a miracle, as Prime Ministers so often do as soon as they come into government. I think once this first budget is over, and that'll be the end of the honeymoon period, I suspect, then he'll start seeing that he really does have to make some very difficult choices. And I think at the moment, Andy Burnham has the sort of political capital and the goodwill towards him. I mean, that room when he made that conference speech last week was absolutely ecstatic. He's more popular within the party, at least, than Keir Starmer ever was. And he may have the political capital to be able to say, look, I'm sorry, we have to make these really, really hard decisions. Election manifestos aren't, you know, legally binding. He could say to his MPs, look, I wanted to stick with 2024, but times have changed. And so it is possible that he could do something about the triple lock before the next election. The question, I think, is how much money it would actually raise. There would still be a double lock.
2: Well, see, that's why what my theory is that he said that and didn't tell all his ministers that he was going to say that. And they may well have taken him to one side and said, hang on, you can't promise that when XYZ, or it wouldn't raise enough money to do this. You know, in other words, there's been an argument after his speech.
6: I suspect there has been a bit of an argument after the speech, because another detail which Number 10 has released since the speech is, in the speech he said that pensions would rise in line with inflation or 2%, whichever is the higher. But then later on, Andy Burnham added a backstop whereby pensions will never rise by less than 30% of wages. It all gets a bit confusing, but that sounds remarkably like the triple lock, a very slightly
2: really
6: watered
2: does.
6: Down version of the triple lock. So how much money would it realistically raise? Basically, Andy Burnham needs a lot of cash right now, and he's talking about raising a bit of cash in 4 years' time.
1: Why doesn't he not, as you said, there's all the speculation about whether there'll be elections, so he can set his own manifesto and all. But as you say, the manifesto is not legally binding. He wasn't even a member of Parliament when it was all being drafted and voted on and all the rest of it. So why doesn't he just say, I'm not sticking to it? I mean, I know, like, the politicos get upset about it, but that's all.
6: I suspect that's exactly what he will end up doing. I think he probably isn't minded to call a general election anytime soon. It might be that he gets so frustrated with sort of recalcitrant backbenchers who don't agree with his policy plans that he ends up feeling that he has to call a general election. But on some of these policy issues that we're talking about, like the triple lock, even like raising taxes on working people, national insurance, VAT, income tax, like reopening negotiations with the EU, these are all things which were specifically ruled out in the manifesto. Manifesto. But I think Andy Burnham could probably make the case that times have changed, and I suspect he will start making that case as early as the new year.
2: Well, we've got, of course, we've got the Chancellor's budget on the 28th. And then at least we might have some concrete things to talk about instead of constant speculation. We thought that's what we'd got rid of when Keir Starmer went, but suddenly we've got a whole load of new speculation.
1: We have, nothing concrete at all at the minute. Olivia, thank you.
2: Very frustrating.
1: Right, let's tell you about what's going on in France, should we? Several thousand have been arrested of these protesters, but one arrested for allegedly threatening to burn down the Élysée Palace. As I said, more than 2,000 others have been detained across France following another day of student-led protests and school blockades.
2: Yeah, riot police have clashed with demonstrators. That started with the protests over class sizes, teacher shortages, and run-down facilities. But when you look at some of the scenes, you can't help but feel maybe these riots have been sort of taken over by extremists.
1: Let's talk to the deputy editor of Causeur, Jeremy Stubbs, who joins us now. Good morning. What's your view on this? Is this still a student protest or has it been taken over?
8: I think it has been taken over. And we can see by the scale of the violence and the nature of a lot of the people who are actually committing the violence, they're not people who belong to the particular schools that are targeted. They're from elsewhere. They're often masked. Very often, indeed, there are other causes that are being brought into this other than simply the questions you've just mentioned of class sizes and all the rest of it. They're, pro-Gaza people. There are anti-Semitic slogans being chanted. And there is a particular will to clash with the police, to provoke the police, and to make this a story all about to provoke the police and to make this a story all about

0: The only thing the government can do, the government wasn't prepared for this because, as we know, just a week ago in France, they were welcoming the Pope. There were 800,000 people in the center of Paris, completely peaceful, no problems at all. And then suddenly, all of this violence, it's the contrast is extraordinary. And the authorities, really, they've been caught short by this. And the police have received rather contradictory instructions. You must be firm. On the other hand, don't be too brutal. It's a very, very difficult position for them because they really are on the front line, and they're being attacked with all sorts of weapons. There are the use of fireworks. When buildings get burnt down, it's because these fireworks are being used, which are often trained on the police or on the firefighters. And this is what actually causes fires. I mean, a school was actually burnt down in Metz yesterday, which is precisely where Pope Leo was visiting last weekend. It's a very, very difficult situation. One can't overemphasize that at the moment.
1: Okay, Jeremy Stubbs, good to talk to you this morning. Thank you very much indeed. Let's hope it calms down. I mean, because it's one thing to protest, and maybe they've got plenty to protest about, but it's another when it starts getting to this level of destruction, whatever is it going to achieve?
2: You know, the thing that actually does usually calm things down is the weather.
1: Yeah,
2: which
1: it can
2: sounds
1: do.
2: Extraordinary, but it really—I bet they must be praying for rain.
1: Yeah,
2: a lot of it at the moment.
1: Yeah, they probably are.
2: We'll see what happens. We'll keep you up to date. Obviously, let's have a look now at some of the other stories coming into the newsroom today. Well, the man accused of murdering Anne Widdecombe has also been charged with preparing acts of terror, including a plot against the Reform UK leader Nigel Farage. The charges against 28-year-old Joshua Kerry relate to activity which is alleged to have taken place between May 24 and July 26.
1: Two Iranian men have been charged in relation to an alleged terror plot targeting Manchester's Jewish community. The Home Secretary has confirmed they both came to the UK on small boats several years ago under a previous government. One of those charged was granted asylum. The other has a live asylum claim ongoing.
2: The King is not expected to offer an official apology or financial reparations to Commonwealth nations for Britain's role in the historic transatlantic slave trade. This comes ahead of His Majesty's high-profile visit to the Caribbean this month, including what they're calling a realm visit to the Bahamas, where campaigners have warned him not to go there empty-handed. A Buckingham Palace spokesperson, though, said that the visit will not shy away from the darkest days of the past, and repeatedly said His Majesty acts solely on government advice.
1: All right, coming up to 8:15, let's have a look at the weather with Alex.
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4: Good morning. Welcome to your GB News weather forecast coming to you from the Met Office. There's a lot of fine sunny weather to be had for many of us today, but not everywhere. Across the south, it's a bit of a slow start. There's a fair amount of cloud, some outbreaks of rain, nothing particularly heavy through this morning, but by the afternoon, there's the potential for some heavier showers to develop in the southwest. Also, some showery outbreaks of rain affecting northern and western parts of Scotland, but most other places are having a dry day with lots of sunshine. And with that sunshine, feeling pretty warm, especially for October. Temperatures above average for the time of year, low 20s in the southeast, mid to high teens for most other places. As we go through into this evening, there will still be some outbreaks of showery rain across parts of Scotland for a little while yet, perhaps the odd heavier one, but they are gradually going to break up as we go overnight. There is more rain to come here, however. For Northern Ireland, a mostly fine end to the day, some late sunshine as well, similar for southern parts of Scotland. Much of England and Wales, it's just towards the south-southeast of England where we're hanging on to some of that cloud and a few outbreaks of rain still to come, but that will clear away overnight. Then, overnight, we end up with a bit of a north-south split developing across northern parts, Scotland and Northern Ireland in particular. It turns cloudy, it turns a bit wetter, and we'll see the wind strengthening as well. For the bulk of England and Wales, however, we stick with the dry, clear weather. As a result, it is going to be a bit chillier than last night, mid-single figures quite widely, and

0: We're likely to see a bit of mist and fog developing in the southeast. This could be likely quite dense. Do be aware of that if you're heading out early tomorrow. Then through the day tomorrow, well, that north-south split continues. Cloudy, wet, windy across northern parts. The heaviest rain for western parts of Scotland. For the bulk of England and Wales, away from the far north, it is going to be largely dry. Plenty of sunshine and temperatures, if anything, up a degree or so compared to today, with highs of around 24 or 25.
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2: Well, we've been talking all morning about Kebby Badenoch making front page news, saying that she is going to build 50,000, this is if she got in after the next general election, 50,000 new jail cells. 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
2: Justice Secretary. 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
8: Tyson Fury says his fight with Anthony Joshua is perfectly timed and predicts a classic on par with the thriller in Manila. Fury claims he does not know Joshua personally, only the public persona presented through television and interviews. He dismissed Joshua's ability, insisting AJ would never beat him and predicting his right hand will knock him down. Fury also questioned Joshua's recent opposition, mocking his knockdowns by Christian Prenger and arguing that Joshua has faced carefully selected opponents. The pair are due to fight in December. That's the latest sport. 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
3: Right, it's 20 past eight.
2: Yeah, it is indeed. Kemi Badenoch has made front page news today. She's pledged to slash foreign aid in order to create 50,000 new prison places within 7 years.
3: Now, that would be the biggest expansion since the Victorian times. The bill would be paid partly by cutting our overseas aid budget to just £1 billion a year and major cuts to culture spending and government communications.
2: Now, of course, this comes as more than 70,000 prisoners have reportedly been freed early under Labour since 2024.
3: 70,000?
2: Well, that's, yes.
3: Well, it says, that seems like an awful lot.
2: We'll check on that.
3: Yes, I don't know if that's quite right. Maybe it is. I don't know. Let's find out from the Shadow Justice Secretary, Nick Timothy. Good morning to you. Why 50,000 prison places? It's an increase of more than 50%. Why is that necessary?
10: You're right, 50,000 is a massive increase. It's a radical policy. It will be the biggest increase in our prison capacity in the country's modern history. But it's necessary because the next government is going to need to reverse Labour's early release schemes. It's going to need to reverse Labour's changes to short-term sentences, which effectively abolish them, which means that crimes like shoplifting and various knife crimes go unpunished. But it also means that we'll be able to say, if you commit a violent crime, or if you're a repeat burglar or a repeat shoplifter, you are definitely going to go to prison, because we need to return consequences to the criminal justice system.
2: How do the sums work out? Is that enough? By slashing foreign aid, will that be enough to really truly build 50,000 new jail cells?
10: Yeah, so the cost of doing this is £2 billion a year for the first 5 years. We'll fund that by cutting the international development budget and cutting the DCMS budget. And it's very important that that people hear this, because in opposition, sometimes political parties make promises about spending and the sums don't add up. We are absolutely determined to make sure that everything adds up so that we keep our promises and we do what we say. If we're going to spend money, we've got to identify where that money comes from, and we're cutting budgets in other departments to be able to do this.
3: What are we going to see changing in DCMS? Because a lot of people, of course, get particularly het up about culture spending.
10: Yeah, no, the work of that department can go on, but we've established that we can make those savings. And look, this is about choices. We think that crimes like shoplifting, where people can sometimes commit, six, seven, eight, ten, sometimes dozens and dozens of offences and still not go to prison, we think that needs to change. We think that's wrong. And so we're prioritising our fiscal choices, our spending choices, to reflect the change in the criminal justice system that we think is necessary. Because in the end, I don't think we're tough enough on crime as a country at the moment. There's a lot of understanding criminals and not enough punishing criminals and not enough capacity in the prison system to take them physically away from innocent people, to stop criminals harming innocent people by incapacitating them.
2: A lot of people watching, I know at the moment, are saying it's all very well to answer every crisis with a great idea like this when you're in opposition. The problem is when you're in government, you're having to solve them all with a very limited budget. So how can you be sure, whilst this looks eminently sensible and welcome, how can you be sure that the next crisis won't call on even more money and you're going to have to find another way to promise that money?
10: I think this is why identifying the money that we will allocate to this budget is so important. We're not saying we'll fund this through some magical thinking about invisible efficiency savings or something like that. We're saying we are going to cut the aid budget and we're going to cut the DCMS budget so that there's the money to put into the prison budget. And that's why people can have confidence that this will happen. It's going to be £2 billion a year additionally. That's a very significant increase in the MOJ budget. It's one of the reasons why past governments of different stripes haven't built the prison capacity we need, because they've made different choices. We're making our choices, which reflect this need to be much tougher in the criminal justice system and to return consequences for people who break the law.
3: Talking of choices, there's a lot of confusion over the triple lock this morning, with the Prime Minister saying the other day it would stay until at least 2030, at which point there would be an adjustment. I know previously that the Conservatives have said, no triple lock's here to stay, it's a good thing. In the 2017 manifesto, which you wrote, you said the triple lock has been good, it's done its job, we will change it to a double lock in 2020. Well, that didn't happen, but I wonder if you still believe a double lock is a sensible way forward.
10: Well, that manifesto was almost a decade ago, and times and contexts and choices change. And what's happened since that period is there's been a massive increase in the number of people claiming working age benefits. We think that the priority for a future Conservative government is to get those people off benefits and back into work. That's really important because it saves the taxpayer money, and we should be spending that money on things that are more useful to the public. But it's also really important to them as individual people, because work is a good thing. So times change. The Conservative policy is to keep the triple lock. Labour said that they were going to keep the triple lock in their manifesto, and have broken that promise with this announcement.
2: Well, they haven't actually announced it yet, but it's just sort of speculation, isn't it? What do you think they will do?
10: Well, they did announce it in Andy Burnham's conference speech. He said that that they would replace it with a double lock.
2: In 2030.
10: But what they're saying is that it will happen. What they're saying, exactly. What they're saying is that it's for after a general election, and therefore they claim they're not breaking the promise. But the promise in the manifesto was to retain the triple lock, and now they've announced they're not doing that. So it is a clear breach of that promise.
3: Okay. Nick, Timothy, good to see you this morning. Thank you very much indeed.
2: Thank you very much for joining us.
10: Thank you very much. Nice to see you.
2: Thank you. 8:27, Aidan's here, which means sports next.
11: Yes, there's lots going on as well. And aside from the Manchester City case, which you can see behind me on the picture, there's also the small matter of the Super League Grand Final in Rugby League. We're joined by Rugby League legend Darren Lockyer after the break.
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3: Right, Aidan's got the sport for you. Just gone 8:30. There's yes. Man City, but there's also some rugby league going on.
11: Yeah,
3: today.
11: Of course. Look, we can't focus everything on the Man City
3: even
11: though it's all-encompassing. England, of course, playing in football later on today against Croatia in Rijeka in the Nations League. But there's also the small matter of the Super League Grand Final at Old Trafford later today. I'm thrilled to say I'm joined by a rugby league legend, former Australian international Darren Lockyer. A very good morning to you, Darren, and welcome to GB News. Now, Warrington Wolves against Wakefield Trinity at Old Trafford, the Super League Grand Final. How do you see it going?
0: Well, good morning. It's hard to split them, really. I mean, they're two clubs that have never won the Super League, so Super League's going to have a new winner, which is exciting for the game. I was talking to the RFL yesterday. It's nearly sold out, so it's going to be a great atmosphere. Look, I think Wakefield, given the performance against Wigan last week, where they had a significant win, I think they go into this game, maybe not favourites, but they go in with the most momentum. So it should be an epic contest.
11: Now, as an Australian involved heavily in the game in this country, we obviously know about the bosses in this country being involved, or sorry, being in talks with the bosses in Australia about an investment from their side into our game. How important do you think it is that that happens for the sake of our game, if nothing else?
0: Well, the NRL in Australia, as a sport, is doing very, very well. It's very financial. I guess the last broadcast deal that was just struck by the NRL, it's circa 750 million Australian per annum. So that's significant, and that's allowed the NRL to invest in other assets, but also the ability to invest in the Super League. So I think you take the resources from capital perspective and you take their expertise and you bring that into the Super League. I think that can only be a good thing. I think it just helps the game grow globally, and that has been, you know, the aspiration of Peter Volandis in Australia.
11: Do you feel in Australia that there's more potential in this country for growing rugby league?
0: Without a doubt. I mean, the Super League, obviously rugby league's, you know, very popular in the north of England. But obviously the game needs to grow geographically in other areas, and that's why myself, Grant, made the investment in the London Broncos, because we see London as a significant part of the global game.
11: I was going to say that was one of my questions on my list. You obviously feel that the game needs to grow in the south of England. It's easier said than done, though, Darren, isn't it?
0: It is. Look, you know, obviously people have come and gone and tried to make it work in London. But I think with the NRL having the appetite to grow the game globally, I think London is perfectly placed to be in a good position. So, we got our grand final tomorrow for the London Broncos in the championship against Doncaster at Wimbledon. And obviously, on the field, we think we're going to be competitive. We go up into Super League, and we think we'll be competitive off the field. So that's our aspirations, and we've worked hard to get to this point.
11: Now, you mentioned promotion there, because it's not as cut and dried as that, though, is it? I mean, explain why.
0: Because it's not promotion and relegation anymore. They've pretty much closed that structure now. They've pretty much expanded the Super League to 14 clubs last year. And, you know, look, there's a conversation between the NRL and Super League about going to a 15th team. And London is obviously they're in a position to take that place. But that's not a done deal yet. That's still being negotiated. But from our perspective, all we need to keep doing is winning on the field and win off the field and get ourselves ready for Super League if that opportunity becomes available.
11: Jason Demetriou spoke yesterday, Darren, of course. Now, it must be understandably unsettling for the players and the coach. How do you manage that situation?
0: Well, you just focus on the things you can control. There's a lot of things off the field that the players and the coach can't control. Myself, Grant, Gary Hetherington, who are the owners of the club, we're doing all we can to get London into the Super League. But for them, their focus is tomorrow, is winning the championship. And that also completes the treble for the London Broncos, which will be the first time in the history of the club.
11: So that'll be a great occasion for you, and you'll have your eyes glued on on Old Trafford today, no doubt.
0: Look, it's a great weekend for rugby league. You've got the Super League Grand Final tonight. Tomorrow morning will be the NRL Grand Final between the Roosters and the Newcastle Knights. And then the Championship Grand Final tomorrow at 3 p.m. at Wimbledon.
11: Listen, Darren, it's great to speak to you this morning. Thanks very much indeed for joining us on GB News. We hope you enjoy your weekend of rugby league action.
0: Thanks for having me.
11: No worries at all. So, yeah, I mean, it's difficult. You've got to grow the sport in the South if you possibly can. They have been very innovative, actually, rugby league as a sport. Remember, they went to Vegas last year and had some matches there, and the year before. I think they're planning on doing it again. That was a big success. They almost filled out their stadiums then. And, you know, you have to think smartly these days when you're going up against juggernaut sports. You're trying to defy people's habits of a lifetime, and it's difficult to persuade them out of one sport into another because people only have so much time and so much money on for recreational pursuits.
3: That's true. It's very fair point. Right, Aidan?
11: Well made.
3: We won't go that far. Don't, you know, tempt him.
11: Don't create a monster.
2: 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Still time for you to grab your chance and become our biggest winner of the year so far. 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
4: 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UK only. Entrance must be 18 or over. Lines close at 4 p.m. on the 23rd of October. We may call the winner live after all entry routes have closed. Please check the closing time if listening or watching on demand. Good luck.
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2: 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First of all, though, here's your European weather forecast.
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24: Heavy rain's going to continue to affect parts of Spain, France, Greece and Turkey as we go through tomorrow. Around western parts of the Mediterranean, it's eastern Spain, southern France, where we're seeing the highest rainfall totals. Italy's actually looking largely dry, as is much of Greece, but Crete continues to take a battering with heavy rain spreading into parts of Turkey. We're talking more than 100 millimetres of rain by day, which is more than the average expected in a month. More fine weather, though, to come next week.
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2: And Tim Vincent looking through the papers. Now, what are we starting with?
13: I know what I work
3: with. We're going with mental health in the Times, Tim.
13: Mental health. We covered it a little bit earlier on, but, you know, 400,000 children be signed up with child disability benefits for mental health. And the general zeitgeist is that correct? You know, now, ADHD, anxiety, all these things that children are being identified with are immediately given that label and they're not having any further treatment, but that allows them to have benefits. And
3: why does it require benefits would be my question.
13: Well, because traditionally that's what the case has been. But you're right, you know, does somebody that has ADHD not be able to go to school, or even if there is an adult, can they not continue to work? And I think that's the problem, that it's one label fits everybody. And because this epidemic is getting bigger and bigger, it has to be addressed. And the argument is that ADHD, mental health, maybe one or two, anxiety, shouldn't necessarily be signed off with the bigger picture of, you know, there's any issues with children at school. It should be something that should be aided and abetted, but not necessarily somebody that gets a benefit.
3: I mean, because the problem is, Ella, with all of this, and I think this is what more and more people are coming to terms with, is that, and particularly the younger you do it, the more it actually isn't helping people. It's starting them on the track of a life on benefits, mm-hmm. but they're not achieving their potential.
2: Exactly, and being restricted from public life, which for young, you know, as young as possible, you should be encouraging children to want to be involved in society, be part of it. You know, when they get to a certain age, that means having a little Saturday job and all the rest of it, but, you know, be in the mix. Mm. The interesting thing that I think we don't often talk enough about is there's the sort of benefits side and the drain on resources that it is, but it's also the case that there's, you know, there must be a large section of young children coming to doctors and their adults and their parents with some quite serious concerns, you know, expressing some quite worrying behaviour. Where is that coming from? Mm. Could it be a kind of, there's a bit of a COVID hangover, but I think there's also a case that we are talking to children more about their mental health.
3: Yeah.
2: And that's seen as a good thing. I actually think that's having a negative effect because it makes them live in their minds too much. When in actual fact, you should be just saying, don't worry about it, love, get on with your day.
3: But also there's a lot of them, and I know when some relatives of mine were going through exams and things, and they're saying, because everyone else is saying it, and because they've seen it online, say, I've got my exam, I'm really, really anxious. Mm. You say, you're not anxious, you're nervous because you've got an exam.
2: That's
3: normal, and it's good, and it's fine. Because they work themselves up into a frenzy overall. If you're telling them you've got a problem.
13: Yeah. Yeah, well, I think that's, you know, that's why sports is so important in schools, that people learn to win and lose and have uncomfortable situations where they're in combat, so that they understand that not everything is perfect all the time.
3: That's right.
13: Unlike something else I want to discuss at some point.
3: Oh, really?
13: Bed bugs.
3: All right, we'll get to that in a sec. We will. Can we talk about Spain?
2: Yes.
3: I've just come back from Spain, actually.
2: Yes.
3: What's going on in Spain with the housing crisis?
2: Well, it's been an issue for a very long time, a very tense issue, but the Spanish government's had its plans rejected, emergency measures that it put forward rejected by some of the right-wing parties to do things like rent controls, to try and tackle emergency measures to try and tackle the fact that rents in particular are absolutely skyrocketing because landlords want to earn money through Airbnbs and, you know, and particularly in Spain, there's a really tense row over tourism. And, you know, in places like Madrid or Barcelona, where it is absolutely impossible for anybody born there, who lives there, who isn't just coming on holiday, to even rent a place, never mind own a place. The interesting thing about this is the Spanish government is, this is just the latest scandal. I mean, they had Spanish government's Prime Minister Pedro Sanchez's sister's been investigated for sort of low-level corruption. His brother, another member of the cabinet. So it's a really, they're very unpopular on the one hand, and particularly in relation to housing, with protests coming out now from young people. This round sparked by the fact that an 87-year-old woman in a wheelchair was evicted, and it became this flashpoint to say the unfairness of the situation. But it's certainly not going away, and it opens up an interesting discussion. We all love going to Spain on holiday. Tourism is very, very beneficial, brings in lots of money, but the fact of holiday lets and rentals does have, we know it here for places like Cornwall, it does have a knock-on effect in local communities.
3: Yeah, everything comes with a price, doesn't it?
13: Well, the other problem with Spain is it's a coalition government, so there's arguments on both sides, and one side is, quite rightly, I agree, say rather than penalising what we already have there, let's just build more properties to house these people, and it's an own goal. Why aren't we doing that in this country as well? You know, profits and rents are going up all the time. I'm a landlord, and I only put my rent up accordingly to what the market is, and the market keeps going up because everything more expensive. It's about building more properties, I think. But in Spain, it's awful. An 87-year-old woman is evicted after something like 60 years. But you look at the background there, rents have gone up over 100% in the last 10 years.
3: That's crazy. Yeah. All right, bed bugs.
13: I'm glad you brought it up. I just wanted to make you...
3: I've been itching to talk about it.
13: Anne.
2: That's quite thinking to do it.
13: Dear. No, that wasn't my dad joke. It's happening. We mentioned this off camera before. A couple of years ago, it was in the tubes across London. But it's happening again. Weirdly, it's happening at this time of the year. But the pests were seen in trains run by Southeastern, which operate 2,000 services a day down it from London to Kent and East Sussex. And it's a bigger problem. We're making a joke about it, but it's quite a big problem. Some of the trains have been notified and the drivers are refusing to drive the trains. Some of the trains are having carriages closed so that, the passengers can't get to it.
3: How
2: do they know? To deal with, aren't they, I think? You can't just fumigate a carriage and...
3: Can't you?
13: Well, you can,
2: you
13: but
2: must
13: it's...
2: be able to, but a good steam clean.
13: It's all about profit. It's all about profit.
2: Inside the upholstery, aren't they? I know. The idea of sitting down and not knowing what you're going to stand up with.
3: I love the fact that it says staff discovered the bugs crawling inside carriages. I didn't think they were sort of visible. They can't be easily visible, can they?
13: Yeah, they can be. I think they can be. Yeah, absolutely. The issue is, it's the sooner that all of the trains are brought back under the government's control, because at the moment profit is driving everything, and they're just closing a couple of carriages to say keep it running, whilst the drivers are refusing to drive some of those carriages because it's an infestation, and it's not one or two that are being spotted. So,
2: it's very rare you ever get a seat anyway.
13: That's true. Yeah.
2: Now you know about it. You'll be fighting to stand in the aisle.
13: Be careful where you put your bum.
2: Can we talk about the Napoleonic Code.
13: Yes.
2: I've only seen the headline. I don't know what the story is, but it's in the Times. It's something to do with the fact that AI has been able to crack a code that goes right back to Napoleonic times.
9: In just 6 hours. I mean, it really is. If you ever sort of doubt the power of AI and what it can do when it's put to good use or interesting use, this is one of them.
2: Where was the code? What is it all about?
9: So it was a letter that Napoleon had sent to his stepson, and actually, by all accounts, it sounds like not a very important letter. It wasn't sort of some crucial historical document.
2: Yeah.
9: But the cipher for it was lost, and right. So it has never been solved. And this one man just decided, well, why don't we give it a go? Gave AI one prompt, and within 6 hours, it had completely cracked it. And not only had it sort of like found the, you know, done the trial and error that we know it can do that a human being couldn't possibly do in that time, but it's also the fact that it found out that it had been incorrectly dated originally. So it gave it all this extra context. And you know, there are so many historical mysteries, particularly in relation to codes. There's lots of different ciphers that we've lost that this could be put to test.
2: I didn't know Napoleon sort of wrote to family members in cipher.
9: Yeah, well, it was you know, military instructions at height of war. But there, you know, this is, we should remind ourselves when we go on about AI sparking the end of humanity, that it's so terrible, that it's so dangerous. It can be used to give us information about our past, which is a wonderful tool, and potentially unlock some secrets that are necessary for future planning. You know, the Times has got a whole list of different cyphers that it wants to be put to the test, and also says, you know, we should ask it about, you know, historical mysteries, not just related to codes, but also, you know, looking back through all historical documents and finding out what really happened in this battle or what really happened in this battle.
2: The amazing change that happened when they discovered the Rosetta Stone.
13: Mm.
2: It unlocked hieroglyphs, didn't it? Because it had three languages on it. And that enabled historians to be able to absolutely completely unlock what hieroglyphs meant.
13: I think there's obviously a role for AI, and especially in medical developments.
2: Yeah.
13: However, these kind of things, historical, are great, you know, after dinner talk. Oh my goodness, we've discovered this. But let's be honest, do we need all these things and all these data centres going up left, right and centre? We're already at a point where we can enjoy our lives as much as we possibly can. If you look at your TV remote, how many of those buttons do you actually realise what they do? How many do you, apart from on, off, volume and channel change, do you use? There's a point here, we're going right to the other extreme now. And that, I read that article, it was about a letter which was incorrect anyway, sent to, did he say it was his nephew, with incorrect information. And well, it's great that we've learnt about that, but do we need all these...
3: I don't know. I would sort of agree with you in a sense, but I'm listening to some audiobooks at the minute, and the timelines aren't fitting up.
13: Mm.
3: And I thought, well, this is a bit irritating. And so I asked Copilot, what's going on with this character in this book, and why is it different from that book? Honestly, I got this. I had a full conversation with her yesterday. She knew exactly who I was talking about, the full context of it all, the whole.
13: Yeah.
3: And it was like, I would never have been able to have worked this out on my own.
13: Yeah. Yeah.
3: And so stuff like that is just fascinating. It blew my mind how she knew it all.
13: I think that's fascinating, but the AI databases and what they're going to take over is ridiculous, the amount of devastation that's going to create. Well, we can if we don't use it.
9: Build the data centres. Build them well. We put in all the provisions, but I think human beings are curious creatures. You know, the idea that
13: we're very curious when we don't have any climate in 20 years' time.
9: Well, I think that there are ways in which we can be climate conscious and still not give up on this amazing modern technology, which is unlocking information that we would have never have had. I think we should be resist any misanthropy in relation to this and just do this.
3: But we do, it's just build.
9: Yeah,
3: but it's how we, I mean, there's all these warnings we're going to all be dead in 10 years. Well, I don't believe any of that. But we do have to, it does have to have some safeguards in, doesn't it?
9: Yeah, some regulations, some safe, you know, all the rest of it, be sensible about it. But I think the thing that irritates me is that Keir Starmer, when he was in power, said we are going to be, when you're talking about AI, he said, we'll be the best at regulating AI. And you thought, oh.
2: Yeah, exactly. All right. That's the word.
3: All right, you two. Thank you very much indeed.
2: Thank
3: good
2: you.
3: To see you this morning.
2: And right now, we'll head towards the weather.
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24: Good morning. Welcome to your GB News weather forecast coming to you from the Met Office. There's a lot of fine sunny weather to be had for many of us today, but not everywhere. Across the south, it's a bit of a slow start. There's a fair amount of cloud, some outbreaks of rain, nothing particularly heavy through this morning, but by the afternoon, there's a potential for some heavier showers to develop in the southwest. Also, some showery outbreaks of rain affecting northern and western parts of Scotland, but most other places are having a dry day with lots of sunshine. And with that sunshine, feeling pretty warm, especially for October. Temperatures above average for the time of year, low 20s in the southeast, mid to high teens for most other places. As we go through into this evening, there will still be some outbreaks of showery rain across parts of Scotland for a little while yet, perhaps the odd heavier one, but they are gradually going to break up as we go overnight. There is more rain to come here, however. For Northern Ireland, a mostly fine end to the day, some late sunshine as well, similar for southern parts of Scotland. Much of England and Wales, it's just towards the south-southeast of England where we're hanging on to some of that cloud and a few outbreaks of rain still to come, but that will clear away overnight. Then, overnight, we end up with a bit of a north-south split developing across northern parts, Scotland and Northern Ireland in particular. It turns cloudy, it turns a bit wetter, and we'll see the winds strengthening as well. For the bulk of England and Wales, however, we stick with the dry, clear weather. As a result, it is going to be a bit chillier than last night, mid-single figures quite widely, and we're likely to see a bit of mist and fog developing in the southeast. This could be locally quite dense. Do be aware of that if you're heading out early tomorrow. Then, through the day tomorrow, well, that north-south split continues. Cloudy, wet, windy across northern parts, the heaviest rain for western parts of Scotland. For the bulk of England and Wales, away from the far north, it is going to be largely dry, plenty of sunshine and temperatures, if anything, up a degree or so compared to today, with highs of around 24 or 25.
10: Today's outlook: cool, calm and completely horizontal. 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
15: 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UK only. Entrance must be 18 or over. Lines close at 4 p.m. on the 23rd of October. 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Good luck.
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3: Good morning. Andy Burnham could axe the triple lock earlier than expected.
2: Yes, this comes despite promises to pensioners that there would be no changes until 2030.
3: Well, that's as Number 10 confirms MPs will get a vote on the plans before the next general election. Of course, the big question there is, when is that going to be?
2: The Conservative leader, Kemi Badenoch, vows to build 50,000 new prison places to tackle Britain's overcrowded jails. And how is she going to do it? By slashing overseas aid. But will that happen? Let's hear what Shadow Justice Secretary Nick Timothy had to say about it.
4: We're saying we are going to cut the aid budget and we're going to cut the DCMS budget so that there's the money to put into the prison budget. And that's why people can have confidence that this will happen. It's going to be £2 billion a year additionally.
3: The man accused of murdering Anne Widdecombe has also been charged with preparing acts of terror, including a plot against Nigel Farage.
2: France in flames, a French protester arrested after threatening to burn down the Élysée Palace. Thousands of students clashing with riot police.
3: The King rules out paying reparations to Commonwealth nations over Britain's role in the slave trade. That's ahead of his high-profile visit to the Caribbean later this month.
2: Tuition fee turmoil. Andy Burnham is urged to scrap tuition fees, as figures reveal graduates in England are left with twice as much debt as their Scottish counterparts.
3: G7 nations agree to release 100 million barrels of diesel and oil after Trump threatened to cut US fuel exports.
24: There is a bit of rain around today, but also plenty of fine, sunny and relatively warm weather. Stick around to find out what you're going to get.
3: It's just gone 9 o'clock. I'm Stephen Dixon.
2: And I'm Anne Diamond, and this is GB News Breakfast.
3: Do you know what I can't get out of my head at the moment when it comes to politics? Is just because we were talking to Nick Timothy earlier on, who's the Shadow Justice Secretary, who seems like a very nice fella. But we mentioned about the whole triple lock thing and what the Tories had previously said about triple lock and turning it into a double lock, which was in a manifesto from 2017. He said, well, you know, that was nearly 10 years ago. He wrote that.
2: Yeah, times change, he said.
3: Well, yeah, times change. But he wrote that. And he's 6 years younger than me. So he would be in his sort of mid to late 30s, when he wrote that manifesto. So it's all politics run by people. Because if you look at SPADs, special advisors, all the ministers have and things, they're all in their 20s and things. So it's a country basically being run by 20 and 30-year-olds, with just older people fronting it. I find that
2: a bit daunting.
3: I find that a bit worrying, but that's just because I'm getting older.
2: Yeah, I think it is a sign of getting older.
3: But it does seem...
2: Finding policemen are younger than you.
3: Yeah.
2: They're not old enough to be policemen.
3: So I think, what do they know at that age?
2: Well, exactly. Actually, a lot of people have been getting in touch this morning saying just that.
3: Oh, have they?
2: Yeah.
3: I don't know, it's slightly worrying, isn't it?
2: It is.
3: Age doesn't always bring wisdom. But I don't know, maybe it's just I'm turning into a grumpy old man. That's fine, I don't mind that.
2: That's fine.
3: Anyway, look, talking of the triple lock, Andy Burnham could scrap that ahead of the next general election. That's despite, only in the last few days, promising to keep it unchanged for at least another 4 years.
11: We promised in our manifesto to keep the triple lock unchanged throughout this Parliament. I will honour that promise. That promise will take the state pension to a record high. From there, in April 2030, we will adjust it. The state pension will continue to rise every year, at least by prices, or 2.5%.
2: Well, Downing Street confirmed that there will be a vote on it. MPs will have the opportunity to vote on those plans, although the Prime Minister, of course, has yet to confirm when we'll be going to the polls at all.
3: I mean, the implication from him so far is that we will have to wait until the sort of full end of this term, 2029, though. Getting lots of words from insiders that a snap election could be called in May. Should we talk to our political correspondent, Olivia Utley? What I don't understand about all of this is why, if they're saying nothing's going to change until 2030, which is what the Prime Minister said just a few days ago, why would there be a vote before a general election?
18: Well, exactly, and sort of why are they bothering to talk about it at all? It could be that Andy Burnham is sort of softening the ground to actually make some pretty substantial policy changes before a general election. At the moment, he's the new Prime Minister. He doesn't want to be flouting manifesto promises left, right and centre. But I think after the budget, which is now in just a few weeks' time, he will understand the economic gravity of his situation and realise that changes have to be made. So I suspect that in the new year, he will start to be making some unpopular policy decisions, and perhaps that could even be doing something about the triple lock. The issue is how much money it would actually raise. Of course, it would be very, very unpopular, and the opposition parties, particularly the Conservatives, will pounce on it because obviously we know that grey voters, as they're called in Westminster parlance, are reliable voters and will always go out to vote. So you want to keep them on the side. So the Tories will pounce on it if Labour waters it down. It would be politically very, very difficult. So many parties have tried to change the triple lock and really struggled to do so. And it's not actually clear it would raise that much money. In Andy Burnham's conference speech, he talked about turning it into a double lock so prices would rise in line with inflation or 2%. But actually, there's also a backstop to that whereby they wouldn't rise by less than 30% of wages. So it's still basically a triple lock, just slightly watered down. You've got to wonder whether Andy Burnham is willing to expend so much political capital on something which might not actually be that much of a money raiser. I do think it's worth saying, talking about your interview there with Nick Timothy, every Conservative MP I speak to privately says that they know the triple lock is unsustainable and that something needs to be done about it. But publicly, they aren't willing to do that. And I think it leaves Kemi Badenoch in quite a tricky position, really. I haven't spoken to her directly about it. Obviously, she says on the record that the triple lock needs to stay in place. I suspect that she and people around her would like to see it watered down for the sake of raising more money for example, defence, which the Conservatives have talked a lot about. Is there any chance that the Conservatives could perhaps throw their weight behind Andy Burnham if he were to introduce a vote on the triple lock? It might be quite an interesting strategy for the Conservatives, because also it doesn't look very good for a Prime Minister if they only win a vote because the opposition has supported them. So that is a possibility.
3: Mind you, they could let him take the sting.
18: Exactly.
3: And never bring it back.
2: Yeah. But so many options. And I theorised earlier that maybe he didn't tell certain ministers that he was going to say that in conference speech, that it, you know, it was all tied to 2030, etc. And that maybe he was got at, maybe not just by ministers, maybe it was his backbenchers got in touch with him afterwards and said, don't go promising that, it won't go down very well with us. And then he's sort of, so he's rowing back.
18: And I think the problem at the moment, Andy Burnham is being pulled in so many different directions by so many backbenchers, so many ministers, you know, so many lobbying causes, so many important departments like defence, education, etc. And at the moment, his line for everything is, oh, we'll look at that, we'll examine that, we'll do a white paper before the next election. That sort of works for now. It keeps everyone basically on side. But in the next few weeks, we are going to have this budget. And at that point, he has to put his money where his mouth is, essentially. Mm. And that's going to make things a lot more difficult. He will begin to make enemies within the Labour Party at that point.
3: Yeah, it's interesting, isn't it? Because obviously with the Starmer government, things did feel very fluffy. You know, we didn't really get any solid answers to anything. he's had a charismatic start. There certainly seems to be a better mood within the Labour Party about all of this. But it is when we start getting... he's got to start bringing out some concrete stuff pretty soon. And I guess the budget is the first big thing of that, because that's stuff they're going to have to stick to.
18: The budget is the first big test. And I think what's going to be particularly interesting about the budget is what happens with defence. Keir Starmer left. He published that defence investment plan. It left a £5 billion black hole in the defence budget, which Keir Starmer said would be sorted out by the October budget, knowing that he, Keir Starmer, would no longer be in power by the October budget. So really, you know, throwing a grenade at his successor and then running out of the door. Andy Burnham then made John Healey, the former defence secretary who resigned over defence funding, his chancellor. So John Healey, I don't see how he has any option other than to fund defence, at least to the extent that he spoke about when he was defence secretary. And that will, of course, leave lots and lots of other areas lacking in cash. So what is Andy Burnham going to do about that? We will finally get some more information. It's surprising how sort of few leaks there have been on the budget. Perhaps we'll get more closer to the time. Normally, you know, we're all hearing whispers in our ear about what's going to happen. And by the time we actually get to the budget, there are almost no surprises at all.
3: Is that because they haven't worked
18: it does
3: it
18: make
3: out
18: you
3: yet?
18: Wonder if they haven't actually worked it out yet.
3: Yeah, I mean, it's fascinating. As you say, John Healey has no choice with that, because if he didn't fund defence to the tune he was asking for when he was defence secretary,
18: he'd have to go.
3: Yeah.
18: He surely would have to resign, and Andy Burnham clearly can't afford to lose his chancellor in the first 6 months in office. So lots of very, very tricky decisions on their hands, and I do think the fact that there are so few leaks, I mean, perhaps it just shows that the Downing Street operation has become, you know, more professional. Keir Starmer, I think, also sometimes deliberately leaked information to the press to sort of test the waters, see how it would go down. Maybe Andy Burnham just has a different style of government, but I think people are beginning to whisper, or the other option is the budget's just not yet been...
19: But at the moment, it just feels like an information vacuum, doesn't it? Everybody's flailing around saying, what could be going on? Mm. We don't really know.
18: That is the truth. And people I speak to don't really know any more than we know. They think that they're...
19: What could be going on? Mm. We don't really know.
18: That is the truth. And people I speak to don't really know any more than we know.

0: I mean, it isn't his decision. I mean, a Palace spokesperson has said that he will not shy away from the darkest days of the past and repeatedly said His Majesty acts on government advice.
1: Let's speak to a constitutional expert, because it is a constitutional matter, is it not? Sir Michael Ellis, a very good morning to you.
2: Good morning, Anne. Stephen.
1: This comes up time, doesn't it? Every time any member of the royal family goes to the Caribbean or countries like that. And we already know what the situation is, but it doesn't stop them demanding retribution costs.
2: Yes, and of course, it's quite right that the king acts only on the advice of his government. So he's not an independent agent here. He acts, as all sovereigns do in democratic constitutional monarchies, on the advice of his government. And the problem is, you see, that the government has sent weak messages. It sends weak messages on Chagos about sovereignty, which is why you see Argentina trying to take advantage of that with the Falklands. It sends weak messages across the board. And that's why I think we're seeing countries like those in the Caribbean saying that they think they are owed slavery reparations. But the truth of the matter is that actually Britain has a very proud record in fighting slavery. I mean, Britain recognized slavery as abhorrent as early as 1772 in a famous court case called Somerset. But we abolished the slave trade in 1807. Now, when you bear in mind that we were pretty much the first country in the world to do that, whereas the Ottomans were still keeping slaves in 1857, and in fact, didn't abolish keeping slaves until the Turkish Republic was formed in 1924, why is it that these countries are coming to Britain and not countries like Turkey, not countries like Mauritania, which only abolished slavery in 1981, like Saudi Arabia, which only abolished slavery in 1962. The reason why is because they perceive a weak British government. They think that the British government would listen to some sort of tin pot advisory United Nations tribunal, as it is doing in other examples like Chagos. And the truth is, and it's unpalatable for some people to hear this, but the truth is the British Royal Navy saved 150,000 people from slavery during the 19th century at the cost of, say, 2,000 Royal Naval sailing lives. And it was actually African tribal leaders who were still wishing to continue the slave trade long after the British banned it. Britain was fighting the slave trade in the early 1900s. There's photographic evidence of this. So, you know, the king acts on the advice of his government. And I think that the Caribbean here, some of these Caribbean nations are trying to pull a fast one, to be honest.
0: So why don't we take a stronger line? Because we always sort of dodge around the issue a little bit and sort of say, yes, well, of course it was a dreadful thing and we sort of deeply regret, you know, the fact that... But we never actually just turn around and say, frankly, why don't you bob off? Because, yes. because it's ridiculous. It's several hundred years ago. As you say, we did a lot to stop it. We're not trying to claim reparations for the Viking invasion or the Roman invasion or anything else, are we? I mean, they just need to be told to go away.
2: And if we did that, I think the matter would be closed pretty quickly. But people see us, we're like the kid not whose dinner money is bullied off us, but we're going around offering our dinner money to other countries and saying, well, look, you know, we're going to comply with these absurd orders that are made elsewhere. And then people think, well, actually, maybe we'll get some billions out of this too. So we have a proud record in fighting slavery. Yes, of course, we can go back in history and point to very poor examples of our conduct, just as every country can do. But we put lives at stake and we fought slavery amongst the first in the world to do so. Denmark is the only country in the world to have abolished slavery before we did. And that was only by about 5 years. And we were a world power in 1807, and we led the way in this. We've got a lot to be proud of.
1: So, Michael, while we've still got you, can you explain the Chagos deal? Why on earth would we even be considering it?
2: Well, and it is, frankly, inexplicable.

0: applicable legally. I don't think there are any legal grounds for it. There are no moral grounds for it. The argument is that Mauritius owns the islands originally. It's not actually true. The islands, the Paidos Islands, are well over 1,000 miles away from Mauritius. And the only connection Mauritius ever had with Chagos was because the British imperial authorities linked them together for administrative reasons. By the same logic, Aden on the Arabian Peninsula was considered part of the Indian Empire. So by the same logic, you'd say that Aden also belongs to Mauritius. I mean, it's absolutely absurd. And the reality is that it's an advisory ruling by a UN body with very questionable authority. And why we're trying to give away these strategically important islands, which are very important nowadays strategically and have been for several decades, is and to give them money as well on top of that, billions on top of it, is frankly inexplicable.
1: But why then the political argument that we're always told that it has to happen because it is securing that base?
0: Well, the reason the government says that is because they say that the sovereignty is challenged at the moment by places like Mauritius. And by the way, when we talk about Mauritius, we're really talking about China, which has strong control in Mauritius. And the current British government says, well, let us say that we are securing sovereignty, because if the islands are owned by Mauritius, then we are allowed to have our bases there as a sort of a guest feature. Rather like US bases are a guest feature in England at the moment in some cases. So that's their argument, but it doesn't hold water because those islands are as British as the Falkland Islands are. And, you know, with the Falkland Islands, in Argentina is another example, Stephen and Anne, because, you know, we owned those islands before Argentina existed as a country.
2: It's unfathomable.
1: It really is. All right, Michael, good to see you, as always. Thanks very much
2: for that, because I've been struggling with that, Chagos, with the sense of that at all.
1: Well, you're not the only one.
2: There still isn't any sense to it, is there?
1: Why was it
2: so important to the Starmer government? The minute they got in, they said that's what they'd do.
1: Well, yeah, of course.
2: It was almost their priority.
1: But the Tories actually raised it initially. This is what I can't understand, because the Tories aren't free of blame. They raised it initially. David Cameron, when he became Foreign Secretary, then poo-pooed it and stopped it. And then Labour picked it up again.
2: Yes, as you said, we need to be stronger and say no.
1: Say no. That's what I don't understand.
2: No.
1: Anyway, on the reparations issue, a palace spokesperson has told GB News that His Majesty, of course, always acts on the advice of his government, because it's a constitutional settlement. He has a long history of engaging on this issue, and all of the things he said at Commonwealth Heads of Government meetings and elsewhere in the past about his personal sorrow about this particular period of our history are worth repeating.
2: And then, of course, the Foreign Office has said the government's position on reparations is well established. The government absolutely acknowledges that the transatlantic slave trade was abhorrent and that the impacts of that were horrific and do endure to today. The government has been clear that it will not pay financial reparations.
1: Right, in other news, at 20 past nine, the man accused of murdering Anne Widdecombe has also been charged with preparing acts of terror, including a plot against Nigel Farage. The charges against 28-year-old Joshua Kerry relate to activity alleged to have taken place between May 2024 and July 2026.
2: Two Iranian men who came to the country on small boats will appear in court charged with an alleged bomb plot against the Jewish community in Manchester. They were arrested in the city on the eve of Yom Kippur, considered the holiest day in the Jewish calendar. Counter-terror police say they are alleged to have been in contact with an overseas third party in relation to the plot, which may be in Iran.
1: A protester has been arrested for allegedly threatening to burn down the Élysée Palace, as 2,000 others have been detained across France following another day of student-led protests and school blockades, riot police clashing with demonstrators protesting over class sizes, teacher shortages and run-down facilities. About 730 schools have been affected.
2: The Fly Dubai co-pilot, who stabbed his captain on an Israel-bound flight, is understood to have used an axe before attempting to take control of the aircraft. That's according to investigators in the UAE. The flight, which was en route from Dubai to Tel Aviv, plunged more than 17,000 feet before passengers intervened.
1: Right, let's have a look at the weather for you this morning with Alex Burkhill.
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4: Good morning. Welcome to your GB News weather forecast coming to you from the Met Office. There's a lot of fine sunny weather to be had for many of us today, but not everywhere. Across the south, it's a bit of a slow start. There's a fair amount of cloud, some outbreaks of rain, nothing particularly heavy through this morning, but by the afternoon, there's the potential for some heavier showers to develop in the southwest. Also, some showery outbreaks of rain affecting northern and western parts of Scotland, but most other places are having a dry day with lots of sunshine. And with that sunshine, feeling pretty warm, especially for October. Temperatures above average for the time of year, low 20s in the southeast, mid to high teens for most other places. As we go through into this evening, there will still be some outbreaks of showery rain across parts of Scotland for a little while yet, perhaps the odd heavier one, but they are gradually going to break up as we go overnight. There is more rain to come here, however. For Northern Ireland, a mostly fine end to the day, some late sunshine as well, similar for southern parts of Scotland. Much of England and Wales, it's just towards the south-southeast of England where we're hanging on to some of that cloud and a few outbreaks of rain still to come, but that will clear away overnight. Then, overnight, we end up with a bit of a north-south split developing across northern parts, Scotland and Northern Ireland in particular. It turns cloudy, it turns a bit wetter, and we'll see the winds strengthening as well. For the bulk of England and Wales, however, we stick with the dry, clear weather. As a result, it is going to be a bit chillier than last night, mid-single figures quite widely, and we're likely to see a bit of mist and fog developing in the southeast. This could be locally quite dense. Do be aware of that if you're heading out early tomorrow. Then, through the day tomorrow, well, that north-south split continues. Cloudy, wet, windy across northern parts, the heaviest rain for western parts of Scotland. For the bulk of England and Wales, away from the far north, it is going to be largely dry, plenty of sunshine and temperatures, if anything, up a degree or so compared to today, with highs of around 24 or 25.
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2: Still to come, Andy Burnham is being challenged to back young people and scrap university tuition fees. We'll be talking in a moment to the president of UCL Student Union on that. How on earth is it going to work, scrapping them completely? Anyway, we'll find out in a couple of minutes.
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8: Tyson Fury says his fight with Anthony Joshua is perfectly timed and predicts a classic on par with the thriller in Manila. Fury claims he does not know Joshua personally, only the public persona presented through television and interviews. He dismissed Joshua's ability, insisting AJ would never beat him and predicting his right hand will knock him down. Fury also questioned Joshua's recent opposition, mocking his knockdowns by Christiane Prenger and arguing that Joshua has faced carefully selected opponents. The pair are due to fight in December. That's the latest sport. For more, go to gbnews.com.
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1: All right, let's talk tuition fees, should we? Because a Scottish National Party MSP, Jack Middleton, is calling on Andy Burnham to scrap tuition fees and support young people.
2: This comes as new figures show that graduates in England are leaving university with twice as much debt as graduates in Scotland.
1: Well, yeah, that's because they don't have to pay tuition fees in Scotland, isn't it? I don't know what they're spending the rest of their money on, because they are leaving
2: living.
1: With
2: eating, drinking.
1: Yeah, but average debt of £21,000 last year for Scotland.
2: Maybe accommodation's expensive.
1: Yeah, maybe. But in England, that figure's £47,000.
2: At least, I have to say. Let's speak to the president of the UCL Student Union, Christian Chambers, who joins us now. Hi.
11: Hi, thank you for having me.
2: I mean, they are colossal numbers. I mean, what have you got to pay back?
11: I think mine's currently standing, see, I've not finished my degree yet, but mine's currently standing at, I think, about £40,000. Yeah.
1: I mean, that's crazy, isn't it? So, what do you think of this idea to... I mean, the trouble is, right, and it sounds great, and I can imagine if you're a student, you're going to go, yeah, scrap it all. The problem is, we can't afford it at the minute, can we? That's the harsh reality of it all. We can't afford to scrap it all and write off all the debt and all the rest of it.
11: I think that the system has got to a place where I don't think it's working for anyone. I think the government has got over £300 billion owed to them in student fees. I think students that are looking at going to university are thinking, I'm probably going to get a worse deal than ever. I'm going to get a really bad ROI. Students, when they're at university, are struggling more than ever as well, because the maintenance loans aren't enough to cover living costs. So we're seeing, you know, more student poverty than ever. It's about one in four students currently skips meals because they can't afford them. And rents are higher than ever. And you do get, like, and for me specifically, you get a London specific student loan. But like what we're seeing with Bristol, where, you know, proportionately their living costs are even higher than London now, there's no special maintenance loan for them. And then also students and graduates are becoming increasingly frustrated because there's no jobs when they come out of university. So they're spending all of this money and accruing all this debt, and they're not going to get anything out of it. So I think that, you know, you can't really argue that the system's working for anyone.
2: If you had a younger brother or sister,
11: I do.
2: And they, well, there you go. And they're thinking of going to university. Uh-huh. What would your advice be to them?
11: I think that university, in my opinion, does so many different functions. I think that it prepares you for life in so many ways outside of just your degree. So I think that my advice would be that I think a university education for a lot of people is really, really beneficial. And I think that, you know, you learn skills about how to think critically. You're also exposed to so many different thoughts, perspectives and points of view. And I think that the preparation into adulthood and into employment that you get from being at university is beneficial for anyone, is what I would say.
1: Yeah, but it's an expensive luxury.
11: It is an expensive luxury.
2: Expensive. Yeah.
1: I just wondered, because there was always this, I mean, the campaign, I mean, a long time ago now, but to get 50% of all students into university education. But to do that, obviously, the government couldn't pay for it. And therefore, you know, all the fees come in. And I do wonder if you think there is a real argument now to say we need to pare that down so that university is providing, you know, a higher level of education for fewer people. And I know that sounds a bit elitist in a way, but it'll be done on meritocracy rather than... It's how it was done. Because it just, as you say, it doesn't seem sustainable now.
11: I think it's really tricky because I think... you want to look at who is going to be able to access university if that was to be the case. And we like to look at university as an enabler of social mobility. And I think if we're limiting it by, you know, either using the current system or a system that means that students can't afford to go to university, the people that miss out are those that would be able to alleviate themselves out of poverty by receiving a really good education. So I think it's a really good idea that they're looking at the system, and I hope that they are looking at the system. I think that different types of education work for different people as well. I don't think university should be the universal education experience that works for everyone. You know, we are seeing that Andy Burnham is increasingly talking about that. He announced his lifetime learning entitlement as well. So there has already been a little bit of student loan reform to ensure that regardless of what type of education works for you, you know, if it's more technical, if you prefer training, if you want to go into an apprenticeship, that there is funding for you to do that. But then we're still looking at lots and lots of students in debt that are becoming increasingly frustrated.
1: What about people who might turn around and say, you know, you're coming out with huge amounts of debt, mm-hmm. and it's ended up costing people an awful lot of money every single month, but you knew what you were signing up for?
12: So do you really know what you were signing up for?
11: I think it's tricky. They're finding that the reason, they did some research, I can't remember who exactly did the research, but the research showed that the reason that most young people choose to go to university is because they see it as an investment in their future. And the data still supports that, that it is an investment in your future. You know, your lifetime earnings are around £100,000 worse, better than your non-graduate counterparts.
12: Do you believe that now?
11: I think that it is the case still. I think that it's still beneficial to go to university. I still believe in the benefits of going to university. However, I think if the system isn't looked at in terms of who can access it and ensuring that we're making sure that students, while they're at university, are supported, graduates are supported in finding jobs, there are no jobs, unfortunately, for anyone. Mm-hmm. And if you want to solve the NEETS crisis as well, we have so many students that are having to work part-time jobs just to pay their bills and put food on the table. So if you've got people that are in education and employment, that's taking away jobs from people that could be working, that are the NEETS that you have, that are graduates. So the problem is just compounding and compounding and compounding. And so that's why I think that this is, you know, talking about the Scottish system is a good idea, because I think at the very least, the system, the student loan system as it stands, it really needs looking at.
1: Yeah. It's fascinating to talk to you, actually. Christian, thank you very much indeed.
11: Thank you so much for having me.
1: Right, talking of money, you better hadn't listened to this, Christian, because you'll be a bit tempted, because it's our biggest prize so far this year at the Great British Giveaway.
12: Yeah, we can't take part, but you
1: probably could, actually. You could. Anyway, you win a camper van. You may or may not want a camper van, I don't know, but you'd also win £35,000 in tax-free cash. It's worth £110,000 in total. Here's how you take part.
13: 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UK only. Entrance must be 18 or over. Lines close at 4 p.m. on the 23rd of October. We may call the winner live after all entry routes have closed. Please check the closing time if listening or watching on demand. Good luck.
12: Yeah, good luck with that. And just in case you thought being a student at the moment with your student loan is all doom, gloom and disaster, try running a restaurant. Mm. The TV chef Rick Stein says that hospitality is now under threat. Find out why he'd never do it again.

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7: Now, we know hospitality is having a rough time, but there's even more pressure. Rising overheads, taxes forcing restaurants and pubs to cut staff, and ultimately, for a frightening number of them, close sites.
8: I think it's frightening for a lot of people, including those we see as most successful. TV star and restaurateur Rick Stein says that the situation is hard, with his own businesses hit by closure.
7: Yeah, he was asked whether he'd open a restaurant again if he was a young man, and he said, no.
8: And isn't that a shame? We're now joined by the president of the Restaurant Association, Robert Walton. Good morning, Robert. That's grim news when somebody successful as Rick Stein thinks, I wouldn't do that again.
9: Yeah, it's incredible, isn't it? It's such a tough world out there right now with all the things that we have got going on within the restaurant community and the restaurant world. I started my first restaurant when I was 24. And I was just thinking, as you were talking, it wasn't easy, of course, but how much easier it was to start a business, you know, to go to the bank manager and sit in front of him with your tie on and say to him, look, I've got this idea, and he believed in you, and that's how it started. He loaned you the money, he used to come, he was your customer, and you'd together build up a business
8: trust
9: with that.
8: Obviously, well,
9: nowadays.
8: Yeah.
9: Pardon?
8: So you build up a trust as well, don't you, with a bank manager whose face you can actually see and say, stick with me, please stick with me, I know it's rough, but, you know, and you don't get that anymore, do you?
9: And it all worked, you know, it all worked. And here we are now with a massive amount of red tape. I mean, I think if you asked me the same question, I would question the question and think to myself, am I going to do this? But you know, there are a lot of people are doing it. It's the third biggest employer in the country right now. So it's a huge, huge, huge industry. And it gives out amazing, you know, pleasure to a lot of people. And obviously right now with the issues of young people and unemployment, it's an incredible opportunity for young people to get into something. You just had of talking about universities. You don't need to go to university to run to be part of a restaurant. And I'm very much about the restaurant sector. I know the government has sort of come in and done some assistance, let's just say, in a very small way with pubs. But they seem to just completely ignore when I see the Prime Minister and everyone saying, well, we've done a rate reduction for pubs. Well, firstly, what is a pub anymore? Because most of them are restaurants. And secondly, where is the line for the 176,000 independent restaurants that are out there?
7: It's part of the problem that the industry itself has changed, because there are more of these sort of larger chain restaurants than there ever used to be, which means the independent restaurants, where you often get, you know, a much more sort of tailored menu and better quality food and ingredients and the take of an individual chef and all this sort of thing. But ultimately, they tend, as a result, to be more expensive than the cheap and cheerful. I mean, that's got to work against you, really.
9: Well, there are many, many, many independent restaurants. This is my sort of real focus right now, because I believe that we need a new community for independent restaurants. But, you know, it's not so much that, yes, the costs are high, because the cost of running a venue now with rates, with NI, with minimum wages, with the VAT scenario that obviously we're all campaigning for right now. And let's see what happens in the budget. I have no idea, but let's just see if they understand how much income, how much wealth the hospitality sector brings into the UK. But it isn't, you know, food costs, energy costs. I mean, you could just, I know other businesses have the same thing, but we seem to be getting hit from every angle. And nobody really in government, and there's a brand new, well, it's not a new government, but there's a new lead, a new leader and a new route, really seem to understand that it's a lot of the answers to all the problems. It can employ many, many, many more young people. And it's this wonderful social interaction, not only with yourselves going out to restaurants, but with young people, employing young people, because they need that social interaction. And it's one of the only industries right now that gives them those opportunities.
8: And yes, exactly. It is an opportunity. I mean, so many people learn really, really complex skills when they go into the hotel industry or restaurant industry, don't they? But if they,
9: I say I run a competition around the world called the Young Chef, Young Waiter, Young Mixologist. And I say that the three elements of the whole competition is to promote hospitality as a career, a vocation, and a profession. So it isn't just, you know, yes, of course, there are jobs where people can go in, and we all always need help in the hospitality sector. But basically, you go into a restaurant, a hotel, the young people are trained. And they're young professionals.
7: Yeah, I think we, in a way, it's a very healthy thing to promote, isn't it? Because I mean, we always notice it on the continent, particularly, don't we? That people, even in your sort of Arundel seafront style beach bars and all the rest of it, they are still professionals. These are people who do it for a living, and the experience you get as a result is completely different. Mm.
9: Well, we've taken this, you know, I remember going down to the south of France many, many years ago and seeing a waiter standing there with his white apron on the edge of the beach, but he had a tiled floor and there wasn't a grain of sand on his tiled floor, you know, because as soon as somebody came in, he was absolutely as proud as punch. Well, you know, we've changed this. This is now a different industry in this country right now. I'm not in the country, I'm in the US at the moment. But it's a different industry in the UK. And I think it's just now about, we are getting better. Look, London is known as the capital, the hospitality capital of the world, for not only gastronomy and for accommodation hotels, but also for great service. And, you know, that wasn't the case a long time ago. So it can change.
8: You just need more support.
7: Yeah, Robert, really good to see you this morning.
9: Support. keep going on about that Minister for Hospitality, Stephen. We like that when you're on.
7: Yeah, we will. And we appreciate you getting up at the crack of dawn to talk to us from the States as well. Thank you very much indeed.
9: It's a pleasure.
8: Yeah, thank you. Do stay with us. Still to come, GB News' national reporter Will Godley has been in Oxford, where the cost of a pretty small railway bridge has ended up exceeding the cost of the London Eye.
7: First though, here's your European forecast.
10: You're looking happy.
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13: Heavy rain's going to continue to affect parts of Spain, France, Greece and Turkey as we go through tomorrow. Around western parts of the Mediterranean, so eastern Spain, southern France, where we're seeing the highest rainfall totals. Italy's actually looking largely dry, as is much of Greece, but Crete continues to take a battering with heavy rain spreading into parts of Turkey. We're talking more than 100 millimetres of rain by day, which is more than the average expected in a month. More fine weather, though, to come next week.
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7: It's 9:51 now. A railway bridge project in Oxford has been completed now. It's cost £90 million more than the London Eye.
8: It's just a railway bridge. The Botley Road Bridge took more than 3.5 years to build, costing an eye-watering £237 million.
7: Imagine what you could do with that. 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
8: Good. GB News' national reporter, Will Godley, has the story.
25: They say you can't put a price on happiness.
0: but it turns out you can on a brand new concrete railway bridge in Oxford. This bridge cost £237 million to build. Now, in today's money, that's more than it cost to build the London Eye, but also things like the Eiffel Tower in Paris, Disneyland, and even the Titanic. But it's not just rising costs people in Oxford are unhappy about, also the many delays this project has faced as well. It took longer to build this bridge than the Empire State Building in New York. The project took 3.5 years to complete, which Network Rail blame on unexpected engineering challenges. They say the new bridge will help Oxford Station to grow, but others feel the costs are out of control.
1: It's costing about £180,000 per day is the total cost in terms of how many days that the road was closed. I think this is a theme we're seeing across this sort of public sector taxpayer-funded schemes, that when they soon get out of control, there just seems to be no checks and balances. It's just keep sending them the money until the project's finished.
0: Several businesses closed as a result of construction work and others severely impacted. They now want to know why this project cost so much money. But the leader of Oxfordshire County Council had something else on his mind.
2: You guys called me a miserable man once, and I said I would never do GB News again.
0: Are you miserable about how the bridge looks? £237 million.
2: I said I would never do GB News again, thank you.
0: But the people of Oxford probably want to hear about why it's cost so much money.
2: Not on GB News, they don't.
0: But do local residents think this bridge provides good value for money?
3: Well, I think the actual bridge looks really nice. I mean, it's better than the old one.
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25: Well, I don't know why it had to cost so much or take so long.
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0: Well, this might be a journey residents have waited 3.5 years to make, but many are now left asking the question, was it worth the cost? Will Godley, GB News, Oxford.
8: And as so many people have already pointed out to us, he didn't like being called a miserable little man first time round. Well, he sort of lived up to his name. My view.
7: Anyway.
8: Those of everybody watching.
7: Yes, we're out of time, but you'd be very pleased to know that Olivia Utley and Stan Francis are going to bring you Saturday Morning Live in a moment.
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13: Good morning. Welcome to your GB News weather forecast coming to you from the Met Office. There's a lot of fine sunny weather to be had for many of us today, but not everywhere. Across the south, it's a bit of a slow start. There's a fair amount of cloud, some outbreaks of rain, nothing particularly heavy through this morning, but by the afternoon, there's the potential for some heavier showers to develop in the southwest. Also, some showery outbreaks of rain affecting northern and western parts of Scotland, but most other places are having a dry day with lots of sunshine. And with that sunshine, feeling pretty warm, especially for October. Temperatures above average for the time of year, low 20s in the southeast, mid to high teens for most other places. As we go through into this evening, there will still be some outbreaks of showery rain across parts of Scotland for a little while yet, perhaps the odd heavier one, but they are gradually going to break up as we go overnight. There is more rain to come here, however. For Northern Ireland, a mostly fine end to the day, some late sunshine as well, similar for southern parts of Scotland. Much of England and Wales, it's just towards the south-southeast of England where we're hanging on to some of that cloud and a few outbreaks of rain still to come, but that will clear away overnight. Then, overnight, we end up with a bit of a north-south split developing across northern parts, Scotland and Northern Ireland in particular. It turns cloudy, it turns a bit wetter, and we'll see the winds strengthening as well. For the bulk of England and Wales, however, we stick with the dry, clear weather. As a result, it is going to be a bit chillier than last night, mid-single figures quite widely, and we're likely to see a bit of mist and fog developing in the southeast. This could be locally quite dense. Do be aware of that if you're heading out early tomorrow. Then, through the day tomorrow, well, that north-south split continues. Cloudy, wet, windy across northern parts, the heaviest rain for western parts of Scotland. For the bulk of England and Wales, away from the far north, it is going to be largely dry, plenty of sunshine and temperatures, if anything, up a degree or so compared to today, with highs of around 24 or 25.
27: Today's outlook, cool, calm and completely horizontal. 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
6: 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UK only. Entrance must be 18 or over. Lines close at 4 p.m. on the 23rd of October. 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Good luck.
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12: Good morning to you. It's just gone 10 o'clock. It is Saturday, the 3rd of October, would you believe? Live across the UK, this is Saturday Morning Live. Coming up on the show today.
14: Kemi Badenoch has promised to create 50,000 new prison spaces and she'll be paying for it by slashing foreign aid.
12: Meanwhile, the Green Party conference continues today and it's been dominated by a row over Israel. We'll speak to a Green Party councillor in just a few minutes.
14: And there's breaking news on the attempted terror attack on a plane flying to Israel. Prosecutors say the co-pilot used an emergency axe to attack the captain before he was overpowered by passengers.
12: In other news, the King will visit the Caribbean next month and will get the reaction to news that the King is not expected to offer an official apology or financial reparations for Britain's role in the historic transatlantic slave trade when he's there.
14: And after Andy Burnham reopened the debate about whether we should rejoin the European Union, we'll be joined this hour by Labour's only openly pro-Brexit MP. What does he make of the Prime Minister's controversial comments?
12: And the smash hit show Traitors is back. We'll talk about the first couple of episodes, including a hilarious blunder by one of the stars.
14: The biggest stories, boldest opinions and liveliest debates over the next 2 hours. I'm Olivia Utley.
12: And I'm Sam Francis. And as ever, your weekend starts right here. So your Green Party conference this week.
8: Yes.
12: The weekend, I should say. You were there.
8: I was there in Brighton yesterday.
12: Have you done any of the others?
8: This year I haven't done any of the others, apart from the TUC.
12: How does it compare?
8: Well, it was very, very interesting, because inside the room, Zach Polanski is a bit of a messiah. He got a huge standing ovation, so popular. He's got the Green Party membership up to nearly 200,000 people. But that has come with a lot of controversy. Mm. There is this ongoing row over Israel. There's going to be a vote today on whether Zionism is racism. Caroline Lucas, the former leader, has said that's a racist statement
12: itself. I mean, he's saying that Zach Polanski is saying that, you know, the Green Parties are the party that unites and everybody's stood together. Two former leaders of the party are against this motion anyway.
8: Well, exactly. And I was speaking to women there, who long-standing members of the Green Party, former members of the National Exec, who've been kicked out, essentially, for having gender-critical beliefs. So this very, very inclusive party might not be so inclusive after all. But we'll be talking about all that with a Green Party councillor. I'll be really interested to hear what he has to say.
12: Yeah, who used to be part of the Labour Party, I believe. So very interesting. Anyway, as ever, we want to hear from you on all of that and the stories that we'll be covering. Send us your views by posting your comments on gbnews.com/your say.
8: But before we do anything else, Aaron Armstrong has all your news headlines.
15: Hello there, very good morning to you. 3 minutes past 10 here. Our headlines. The man accused of murdering Anne Widdecombe has also been charged with preparing acts of terror, including a plot against the Reform UK leader Nigel Farage. The charges against 28-year-old Joshua Kerry relate to activity which is alleged to have taken place between May 2024 and July 2026. Home Secretary Shabana Mahmood has expressed profound sympathies with Mr. Farage and his family, saying an attack on anyone in politics is an attack on us all. Two Iranian men have been charged with an alleged bomb plot against the Jewish community in Manchester. A 36-year-old Salam Ahmaiden from Liverpool and Rahman Salehi of Salford, who's 34, will appear at Magistrates Court in Westminster. Later, they were arrested in the city on the eve of Yom Kippur, considered the holiest day in the Jewish calendar. Counter-terror police say they are alleged to have been in contact with an overseas third party who may be in Iran. The Fly Dubai co-pilot, who stabbed his captain on a flight bound for Israel, used a crash axe to attempt to carry out a terrorist attack. That is according to investigators in the United Arab Emirates, who say the Omani national attacked his captain and then attempted to take control of the flight. It was en route from Dubai to Tel Aviv when it plunged more than 17,000 feet before passengers intervened. Reports in the US claim the suspect had already been banned from flying by Oman over concerns he'd adopted radical ideological views. Nearly 2,000 people have been arrested in France following another day of student-led protests and blockades of schools across the country. Riot police clashed with protesters who are demonstrating over class sizes, a shortage of teachers and run-down facilities. One protester was arrested after threatening to burn down the Élysée Palace in Paris. More than 730 schools have been affected. Scottish National Party MSP Jack Middleton has called on Andy Burnham to scrap university tuition fees and support young people. It comes as new figures show graduates in England are leaving university with twice as much debt as those in Scotland. Students in Scotland left higher education with an average debt of £21,000 last year. In England, the figure was just over £47,000. The UAE's warned the government it could cancel billions of pounds of investment in the UK over the Premier League's Manchester City ruling. Emirati officials have said the Premier League's actions would have an influence on the bilateral state relationship. It's understood the UAE is threatening to scrap financial backing for a high-tech Silicon Valley-style hub between Oxford and Cambridge. The Prime Minister has said it would be very concerning if they decide to sell the football club after Manchester City were found guilty of breaking financial rules. Police have warned demonstrators against wearing face coverings ahead of a number of anti-migrant protests expected to take place on the south coast today. A dispersal order and a ban on face coverings are in place in Southampton, with a rival protest planned by South Coast Patriots and Southampton Stand Up to Racism groups. An anti-migrant march is also scheduled to take place in Dover. It will begin at the railway station and end at the Eastern Docks. And King Charles is not expected to offer an official apology or financial reparations to Commonwealth nations for Britain's role in the historic transatlantic slave trade. It comes ahead of His Majesty's high-profile visit to the Caribbean this month, including a realm visit to the Bahamas, where campaigners have warned him not to come empty-handed. Buckingham Palace has told GB News the visit will not shy away from the darkest days of the past, and says His Majesty acts solely on government advice. Those are your headlines. More coming up for you later this morning.
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12: Well, we start with a major announcement this morning from Kemi Badenoch ahead of the Conservative Party conference, which starts tomorrow. She's pledged to slash foreign aid to create 50,000 new prison places within 7 years.
14: Yes, the Tories would slash Britain's overseas aid budget to £1 billion a year. And we're joined now by the chief political correspondent at The Times, Aubrey Allegretti. Aubrey, thank you so much for speaking to us on Saturday Morning Live. I mean, obviously this is going to go down well with the public. We clearly need more prison places. The footage of prisoners being released from HMP Brixton the other day was pretty alarming. But the foreign aid budget has already been cut many times over. Is there really enough money to pay for this?
17: I think the how is one of the sort of big unanswered questions of this announcement. I mean, people will probably agree with the broad thrust of what Kemi Badenoch's proposed. Obviously, adding 50,000 spaces to the prison population is really well needed. The male prison population is running at about 98% capacity at the moment, and it sort of blows Labour's own target of, I think, about 14,000 by 2031 well out of the water. But there are questions about the how, and so we've heard that there's going to be this kind of expert working group set up to advise on how the process will actually be completed so quickly, what reforms to planning will be made, what's the financing, how's the security going to work. Those are all the big questions that will put meat on the bones and prove to voters that this isn't just sort of pie in the sky thinking based on a sort of Conservative wish list. And indeed, of course, the Conservatives have their own record after 14 years of office of only having added a net 500 places to the prison population. But the cost as well is a big part of it. There's going to be £1 billion left in the Overseas Development Funds. And there's also going to be cuts to government sort of communications and PR, as well as to the Culture Department. Interesting to see what the shadow culture secretary sees of her budget being taken away before her eyes, before the next election. But the how is, I think, the big question that will have to be answered in the coming weeks to prove that this is a very serious policy.
12: Aubrey, we'll circle back round to prisons in just a moment, but in case we run out of time with you, let's quickly look at this report this morning. That there have been a senior Tory, we believe just one at this stage, but perhaps more, who knows, that have privately urged a bit of a shake-up on the triple lock. Obviously, Andy Burnham announcing there will be some changes in the coming years, but Kemi Badenoch standing firm and saying it shouldn't be changed. But there are murmurings in her backbench that perhaps it should be. What are we hearing?
17: Yeah, it's been quite interesting. I mean, Andy Burnham sort of did set quite a big term of the big debate going into Conservative Party conference when on Tuesday in his conference speech, he effectively pledged to abolish the triple lock in its current form. Now, in the end, it turns out he's sort of slightly more tinkering with it rather than abolishing it in its totality. But this is it led to us looking a lot at what Conservative MPs privately think about abolishing the triple lock. When you look at people like Tom Tugendhat, who was then a backbencher but is now the shadow foreign secretary, last November he was saying that it was unsustainable in its current form because of the amount that it was basically costing the public purse, effectively due to the fact that because it rises by the highest of three things, including inflation, and inflation has been pretty high for the last few years, it is taking pensioners well above and beyond what average earnings are rising by. And so the story I've published in The Times this morning is about Katie Lamb, who, at the time she made some comments in June, was a shadow minister. She's now actually in the shadow cabinet. She was saying that there needs to be a completely new system, which is radically different. She was talking about the need for people to rely more on private pensions. And so a very sort of different tone from what we've heard of Kemi Badenoch. We know that the Tory leader values her party sticking to her lines. And so I think this isn't quite the way they'd have liked to start a Conservative conference with such a senior front bencher positing a slightly different view to the leader, albeit in private and a couple of months ago.
14: Well, Aubrey, I'm really pleased you did publish this story. Fascinating that someone on the front bench is now saying this. But privately, pretty much every single backbench Conservative MP and former backbenchers who are now front benchers have said to me that they think the triple lock should be scrapped. Do you think there's any chance that the Tories row in behind Labour on this?
17: Well, it's hard because they weren't so sort of studs up when Andy Burnham made the announcement. And that's a real sort of test of where the party is on this. It launched a petition basically calling for people to sign up to support them and made the announcement. And that's a real sort of test of where the party is on this. It launched a petition basically calling for people to sign up to support pensioners.

0: front benches do absolutely think that the triple lock shouldn't last.
1: Can I ask you another question about prisons? Because I've just been looking at GB News comments, and there are so many people who say, and I have to say, I sort of see where they're coming from. Why does it take so long? Why is it so expensive and so complicated to build prisons? There was a new report out this week saying that all unused university halls should be used as prisons. People have said before that those old Nightingale hospitals should be used as prisons. I think lots of people think, oh, it's common sense. There's empty spaces. We can make them into prisons. Why is it more complicated than that?
0: Confessing not to be a complete expert, I would imagine that it's because the government would fear that there are like strict protocols and, of course, laws that govern how prisons work that are intended to make sure that both people are kept in relatively humane conditions. That means that they can't accidentally sort of break into another inmate's cell and sort of injure them, even if that does happen sporadically in current prisons. And ensuring, of course, that any accommodation that's found for them is also doing the sole purpose it's intended, which is to protect members of the public. And I'm not sure that university accommodation or sort of prefabricated buildings made to be hospitals are sort of made of the right components to make them sort of properly safe and secure. Of course, the government is thinking about sort of finding other uses for these things. So in the context of accommodating asylum seekers, it's looked at old military bases. So I imagine it's trying to be relatively sort of inventive about what it does with, you know, sort of estates like this across the UK. But so far, it seems that they are basically committed to building new prisons for that sole purpose. The problem, of course, being that it takes a long time. And the Conservatives obviously released, I think, 10,000 people under the early release scheme. Labour's already released over 50,000. So there's a real sort of time pressure to get these prisons built. Although I think so far under Labour, there's only been something like 120 prison spaces added to the population so far. So it's not progressing very fast.
2: Aubrey, thank you very much indeed this morning. That's Chief Political Correspondent for The Times, Aubrey Allegretti. I think that is the problem, isn't it? How do, if it's going to take 7 years to get these prisons, you know, built, as Kemi is pledging, what do you do in the meantime?
1: Exactly.
2: That is the question.
1: And the problem is that the old prisons, the Victorian prisons, are having to close just as fast as the new ones are opening. Absolutely. It's a tricky game.
2: Well, the Green Party conference, meanwhile, continues today ahead of the Tories tomorrow, and it's been dominated by a row over Israel.
1: Yes, members are likely to debate whether Zionism is racism.
2: But senior figures have warned that the motion would be divisive. To take a look into this morning, we're joined now from Brighton by Green Party councillor Jamie Driscoll, who is the former Labour Mayor of the North Tyne Combined Authority. Jamie, sounds busy behind you down in Brighton. Lots of buzz and movement. Our very own Olivia was there yesterday. Just explain to us then a bit about this motion that's being floated today. It's causing a bit of a rift in the party from what we can sense.
3: Well, start by saying I'm not an expert in Middle East studies. I'm an economic policy expert. But perhaps to put it in a context for your viewers, if we look at what's been happening in that part of the world, even since the ceasefire, there's 1,000 people being killed, children hit by sniper drones, pregnant women shot in the head. And so naturally, emotions are running high. But this goes back a long, long time. All of the world's major human rights organisations, Amnesty International, Human Rights Watch, even the Israeli organisation, B'Tselem, have said that the definition under international law of apartheid is how that state operates. So there is a case, therefore, if it's an apartheid state, that it's a racist state. And the political philosophy behind that is, I think, what the people who've wrote this motion, I've not spoken to them, but that's what they're claiming it challenges. I think the controversy is extended because the motion also proposes a particular solution of all of that land being one unitary state where everyone lives in freedom and harmony, and you know, who would argue with that? But is that realistic? How would you get there? And so there is so much being debated in one motion that I think that's where a lot of the friction is occurring.
1: Well, it's very refreshing, actually, to hear someone in the Green Party to say that they're not an expert on Middle Eastern affairs, because when I was there yesterday, it seemed as though everyone wanted to paint themselves an expert in Middle Eastern affairs. Broadcasters asked Zach Polansky yesterday what he thought about this. He was a bit slippery on the issue. Where does your leader stand? Is Zionism racism in the mind of Zach Polansky? Because that is a bold claim to make, and one which will upset a lot of British Jews.
3: I think this is always the issue when you

0: try to boil a complicated issue down into three words. From what I've heard Zach speaking on it, there are different traditions of Zionism, he says, and that's a debate in itself. And as I say, you know, don't ask me about the history going back to the Balfour Declaration. You know, I only know what I read in the news. But the motion itself does have some amendments into it from when I was looking on the order paper. One of which says that that land between the Mediterranean Sea and the Jordan River, that it's not really for the people. Let's imagine we had Zach Polanski as Prime Minister. That even then, it is not the role of the British state to tell people who live there how they should organise their own country. So that's one amendment that's coming in. And I think the other amendment that's coming in is saying, it's just really dotting the I's, crossing the T's, saying absolutely in no way does this mean that anybody who's Jewish, who participates in Jewish culture, goes to a synagogue, in no way does that make them equated with the actions of the Israeli state. That's absolutely clear. Such people are always very, very welcome in the party. Zach's obviously Jewish himself, and I think that's his position, but that's only my understanding. You know, you'd have to ask him directly.
1: Jamie, with so much going on here at home as well, I mean, every day Olivia and I reporting on stories up and down the country, why are the Greens spending so much of conference time on an issue that is nowhere near the UK?
0: Well, actually, it's not spending much conference time on it. The vast majority of the conference time is on other things. I've written a major report called Hostage Nation, which is about getting Britain to be independent from global volatility, so that when the oil prices spike, it doesn't determine can we build public infrastructure here. When the US Federal Reserve increases interest rates and so money moves there and our bond prices go up and our government panics, oh, we can't build anything, you know, we can't connect our cities together across the north of England. You know, obviously I was a mayor up there for many years. So those sorts of things are happening. I think, let's be honest, a motion on Zionism is more clickbait, so it gets reported more.
2: Well, it isn't just that, though, is it? I mean, I was there in the hall yesterday when Zach Polanski did his speech. The only time he got a standing ovation was when he said that the Palestine Action Group should be subscribed as a terror organisation. It is, I mean, I agree, it doesn't seem to be what you're particularly interested in, but most Green Party members are very, very, very interested in this issue. Now, you used to be a member of the Labour Party, you used to be a mayor in the Labour Party. Andy Burnham is getting increasingly popular among Green Party supporters, and actually the Greens polling is going down. You don't think you'll revert back to your old party anytime soon?
0: Well, it's funny you mention that. Obviously, Andy and I were both Northern mayors, so I know him well, and I also know that the approach that they're taking is going to run out of room. Now, Keir Starmer, I don't think any of you viewers will disagree with me on this. You know, he was such a poor communicator. I think it artificially depressed their poll ratings. You know, if they'd replaced him with Mr. Blobby, they would have got a poll bounce, let's be honest. So you are seeing a poll bounce for Andy. Can he deliver is really the question. You know, they have said, we are going to accept the fiscal rules. That even Andy Haldane, former chief economist of the Bank of England, in an LBC interview last week, said, I would describe as silly. So why is it that we are allowing our country to be held hostage by a trading desk in New York setting bond prices? So if Andy and the Labour government fail to get affordable homes built, if they fail to get a load of people into good work, you've had reports on these issues just this morning, then people will be looking around. Now, in order to do well, the Green Party has to, in my opinion, get beyond talking about what it doesn't like and really get strong messages out there of how we would fix things. And that is what's happening. Certainly that's what I'm promoting. And if you were talking about Zach's speech there, he also got a standing ovation when he was talking about housing and emergency rent controls. Because for loads of people, millions of people in this country, paying their rent means that they look at their bank account and think, I'm struggling to buy food now.
2: But so everywhere that's rent the controls sort of have been tried, they've ended up just pushing up prices.
0: happening on up and down the country.
2: But rent controls actually haven't rent controls haven't really worked in places that they've been tried. In Berlin, they were tried, and all it did was end up pushing up rent in the long term because so many people, so many private landlords left the housing sector. That's not a policy which can genuinely work.
0: So, I'm glad you raised this because it has to be part of a number of other things. So if we look at the government's recent proposal, which is basically put even more money into buying houses, it's not just the number of houses, it's the amount of money chasing the houses that is making them more expensive. If we actually built 100,000 council houses a year, then that would massively alter the private rented sector. People would have a genuine choice. Market pricing is only fair if people have a choice. If you have no choice, you have to pay what the local landlord charges. But it does help mitigate some of the more egregious cases. And I know of cases directly that I've helped people with as casework, where, for example, someone has increased the rent from £600 to £800 overnight. Now, if you had an emergency brake on it, you would say that you're only allowed to increase it by inflation. So if you're doing that and people leave the market, if you're going to leave the market steadily, that actually frees up the supply for first-time buyers, and all the people who are living at home in their late 20s and in their 30s with their parents might actually have a fighting chance of getting on the property ladder.
2: Well, JB Driscoll, thank you very much for speaking to us on GB News this morning.
1: A whistle-stop tour of the Green Party conference there. Exciting stuff. Anyway, there is big news in the row over whether the UK should pay slavery reparations, and the King is not expected to offer an apology, an official one, or any financial reparations to Commonwealth nations for Britain's role in the historic transatlantic slave trade.
2: Yes, the revelation comes ahead of His Majesty's high-profile visit to the Caribbean this month, including a realm visit to the Bahamas, where campaigners have warned him not to come empty-handed.
1: Well, we're joined now by the royal commentator, Jenny Bond. Jenny, good morning to you again. The best woman to speak to on an issue like this. The palace says that the King will not shy away from the darkest days of British past, but he's not going to apologise or pay reparations either. Does that possibly work? How do you reconcile the two?
3: Well, I think it's going to be quite a bumpy ride probably for the King in the Caribbean. It's not an easy task. He's between a rock and a hard place, really, because he has got these calls for reparations, for an apology, and yet he's got the government ministers repeating their long-standing advice that they're not going to apologise for something which was not illegal at the time it was happening, i.e. the slave trade, and that they're not going to pay reparations. I mean, there've been discussions and talks about other forms of compensation, be it in education programs and other forms of money going in. But straightforward reparations for the slave trade are not on the agenda as far as the government's concerned. And the King has to do what his government ministers said. And yet, I know that this is deeply personal to the King. He has studied the history of the slave trade. He feels it very strongly. He's talked about it as an atrocity and a history that that stains our past forever. And I think personally, he is committed to trying to do what he can with helping young people through the Prince's Fund, now the King's Fund, an educational program, supporting those in the way he can. But it's going to be a difficult trip for him because the voices in the Caribbean are getting ever louder for an apology, which isn't going to come, although he's expressed his personal sorrow. Now, that's a difference. And for reparations.
2: Well, I mean, it's obviously sensible, really, for the King to have said that there won't be any reparations. Some of, as you say, the voices are getting louder and louder. Some of the claims of something like seven times the GDP of the whole of the US. Do you think this firm line from the King and the government will finally draw a line under this, or is this conversation going to rumble on and on and on?
3: Well, the King hasn't said there won't be reparations. He has simply said he's going to renew and reflect on his personal commitment to the atrocities of the past. But it's the government who won't pay reparations. One extraordinary thing is, to my mind, is that we, you and I, have been paying reparations, if you like, compensation, throughout our lives. Until 11 years ago, we have been paying, taxpayers have been paying, the slave owners compensation because they're property, terrible term, their assets, their slaves were taken away from them in the abolition of slavery in 1834, in which Britain was a prominent force, it has to be said. But nevertheless, the taxpayers have been paying out for the slave owners, big families in the UK and institutions, but nothing to slaves. I mean, it's appalling, obviously, but do taxpayers, are they willing to dig their hands in their pockets again at this time of cost of living crisis to pay reparations to the ancestors, descendants of slaves? I doubt it.
2: I suspect the answer is no. Jenny Bond, thank you very much for speaking to GB News this morning.
1: Well, on this story, Buckingham Palace has told GB News that His Majesty, of course, always acts on the advice of his government as part of our constitutional settlement, continues saying he has a long history of engaging on the particular issue and that all of the things that he has said at the Commonwealth Heads of Government meeting and elsewhere in the past about his personal sorrow about this particular period of history are worth repeating.
2: And a Foreign Office spokesperson said the government's position on reparations is well established. The government absolutely acknowledges that the transatlantic trade in enslaved people was abhorrent and that the impacts of that were horrific and do endure to today. The government has been clear that it will not pay financial reparations.
1: Well, many people on GBnews.com your say saying, thank goodness the king is standing his ground. But other people on the other side will be saying the exact opposite. That is why the your say is so busy this morning. Coming up, though, next, a man has been jailed for blowing up a ULEZ camera, would you believe, using a homemade bomb.
2: We'll be discussing that in the papers with Matthew Laza and Megan McElroy. This is Saturday Morning Live on GB News, Britain's news channel.
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11: Tyson Fury says his fight with Anthony Joshua is perfectly timed and predicts a classic on par with the thriller in Manila. Fury claims he does not know Joshua personally, only the public persona presented through television and interviews. He dismissed Joshua's ability, insisting AJ would never beat him and predicting his right hand will knock him down. Fury also questioned Joshua's recent opposition, mocking his knockdowns by Christian Prenger and arguing that Joshua has faced carefully selected opponents. The pair are due to fight in December. That's the latest sport. 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
2: Now, to look through the top stories of today, we're delighted to be joined by the former Labour adviser Matthew Lazar and the London Playbook reporter Megan McElroy. Matthew, I'm going to start with you because, I mean, this is an amazing story in the Mail. Astonishing. Vigilante anti-ULIS activist jailed for 15 years after blowing up a roadside camera with a homemade bomb. Now, on the face of it, my reaction, Sam's reaction as well, was 15 years just for blowing up a ULIS camera, but it's a bit more complicated.
6: It's a bit more complicated than that, but I think that's a lot of people's reaction because, you know, we've seen sentences for various crimes that have caused public outrage because they've been too lenient. Yeah, this guy has got 15 years. Kevin Rees, who set up a blew up the ULIS camera in December 2023. Now, the judge says that it was only by pure chance that there weren't serious injuries. If you look at the CCTV footage, it shows that a bus was just going past and it could have had shrapnel going through. Yeah, it could going through the windows of the bus. Apparently, some of the debris did hit the bedroom window of a child. So, but there for the grace of God, it could have been a whole lot worse. So therefore, the judge effectively threw the book at him and has given him 15 years. But it will increase people who think that, well, nobody was actually injured in the end. It may have been, and it was an explosive device, which means that the terrorism, you know, is it terrorism? Question mark. And therefore, you've got a kind of terrorism-style sentence.
1: Do we know how he did it as well? Not that we should be particularly interested in how the devices work, but was it a hidden something or other?
6: Well, it wasn't very hidden. He basically, because you can see him getting out of his car, popping it on and getting back in his car. So I don't think he was
1: laughing at me now for asking something.
6: No.
1: I'm intrigued.
2: No, not a stupid question.
6: He also did the slightly stupid thing. He did it around the corner from where he lives. So it's a few minutes from where he lives. So he didn't even have distance.
1: Surrounded
6: by cameras. But the detective superintendent insists it was miraculous that nobody was killed or seriously injured, and he got a sentence that fits that.
1: Megan, let's turn back to politics. I mean, conference season is well underway. Kemi Badenoch is rolling out the pledges ahead of conference tomorrow. This one now in the Times being reported. She wants to cure the broken system of care and end sick note culture.
14: Mm-hmm. So this is part of Kemi's offering ahead of Tory conference. She's been speaking to the regional broadcasters and the nationals now as well. So she's spoken to Stephen Swinford from the Times, and he notes that the total number of fit notes, which is sort of, that's a sick note, issued by doctors has doubled from 5.3 million in 2015 to 11 million in 2025. Ultimately, this is something that we spend a lot of time talking about, and it's something that voters want to hear about, and it's interesting that she's chosen this policy ahead of Tory conference. I would say that Kemi is sort of pitch rolling here ahead of the weekend.
2: I mean, I suppose this is always the question, but the sick note culture was a problem years and years ago. I mean, Jeremy Hunt was the man who made it that mental health is equivalent with physical health, and that's when we started seeing sick note culture on the rise. The Tories didn't really do anything about it when they were in power, so why should people trust them to do anything about it now? What answer will Kemi have to that question?
14: 100%. I think this is an issue that, you know, the responsibility lies at the door of a lot of different parties. And ultimately, I think when you speak to doctors and sort of NHS figures, they say that when people go to the doctors, they want to come away with something, right? Mm. They want something to take home away with them. And because doctors are so busy and so pressed, there is an incentive to just provide people with these fit notes.
2: I think that is a really fascinating point, actually. I was at the doctors the other day, and he just asked, do you want antibiotics? And I sort of thought, well, do I need antibiotics? You tell me. Yeah, exactly. Bizarre. Well, we probably don't have time for another story, but I just want a comment from you on that Badenoch story.
6: Yeah, absolutely. Look, I think it's easy to say this in the run-up to conference, frankly, for any of the parties. The problem is you're actually going to be taking benefits away from people. And what do we do? As you say, millions of people on with lower-level mental health problems, particularly anxiety, levels of ADHD, have gone into the system of PIP and everything that comes with it. And is any politician really going to say, no, you can't have it, we're going to take it away, particularly when it's going to have a lot of parents in these cases, because it's younger people who are going to be pretty vociferous about it. So I think it sounds easy, but I think the reality may be quite difficult.
1: I mean, either way, something's got to be done. What was the figure, Megan? 11...
16: 11 million?
14: 11 million. It's about one in five the working age population.
1: Yeah. Anyway, thank you, Megan. Matthew, you'll be back with us later this morning. In the meantime, a Labour MP who still backs Brexit will give us his verdict on Andy Burnham's comments about returning to the EU.
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17: Good morning. Welcome to your GB News weather forecast coming to you from the Met Office. There's a lot of fine sunny weather to be had for many of us today, but not everywhere. Across the south, it's a bit of a slow start. There's a fair amount of cloud, some outbreaks of rain, nothing particularly heavy through this morning, but by the afternoon, there's the potential for some heavier showers to develop in the southwest. Also, some showery outbreaks of rain affecting northern and western parts of Scotland, but most other places are having a dry day with lots of sunshine. And with that sunshine, feeling pretty warm, especially for October. Temperatures above average for the time of year, low 20s in the southeast, mid to high teens for most other places. As we go through into this evening, there will still be some outbreaks of showery rain across parts of Scotland for a little while yet, perhaps the odd heavier one, but they are gradually going to break up as we go overnight. There is more rain to come here, however. For Northern Ireland, a mostly fine end to the day, some late sunshine as well, similar for southern parts of Scotland. Much of England and Wales, it's just towards the south-southeast of England where we're hanging on to some of that cloud and a few outbreaks of rain still to come, but that will clear away overnight. Then, overnight, we end up with a bit of a north-south split developing across northern parts, Scotland and Northern Ireland in particular. It turns cloudy, it turns a bit wetter, and we'll see the winds strengthening as well. For the bulk of England and Wales, however, we stick with the dry, clear weather. As a result, it is going to be a bit chillier than last night, mid-single figures quite widely, and we're likely to see a bit of mist and fog developing in the southeast. This could be locally quite dense. Do be aware of that if you're heading out early tomorrow. Then through the day tomorrow, well, that north-south split continues. Cloudy, wet, windy across northern parts, the heaviest rain for western parts of Scotland. For the bulk of England and Wales, away from the far north, it is going to be largely dry, plenty of sunshine and temperatures, if anything, up a degree or so compared to today, with highs of around 24 or 25.
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20: 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That was me out, but you crack on, don't you?
21: The Army Benevolent Fund is here to help our soldiers and veterans in times of need.
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2: It's been more than 10 years since the Brexit vote, but Labour just can't stop talking about it. Yes, this week, Andy Burnham revealed that he could go all the way and propose rejoining the European Union as he looks to reset the UK's relationship with Brussels.
1: Yeah, well, we're joined now by the Labour MP for Blakely and Middleton South, Graham Stringer, who back in 2016, Graham, you were a prominent member of Labour Leave. Let's just dive straight in then. The simple question, what do you make of Andy Burnham's seeming pledge to at least reinitiate some closer ties with the EU?
24: I think that he is contradicting his own speech in Liverpool. He said he wanted to bring people closer together, returning to the most divisive issue we've had in British politics since the Second World War. Is a mistake. He said he wanted to buy British. If he joins the EU, then buying British would be illegal because you'd have to tender everything across the European Union. He wants to devolve power. actually you would be giving power to bureaucrats in Brussels. So I think it's a contradiction of almost everything he said in Liverpool. But apart from that, Andy has had every position it's possible to have on Europe. In 2019, he told the Manchester Evening News if there was going to be a referendum then, because there was a large second referendum segment of the Labour Party, he would campaign to stay out. He's talked about, he doesn't use the word stealth, but by stealth, giving some powers back to the EU in the internal market or the customs union. And he's talked about moving towards a referendum to go Hornsey and have a full debate on whether we leave. I think he's searching for a policy on growth, and none of those issues are that.
2: He has essentially gone against, as you say, he's flip-flopped quite a lot on this issue, but he's specifically gone against what he said when he was campaigning to be the Makerfield MP. Makerfield voted leave by a majority of something like 66%. There, he said that he wouldn't open the arguments of Brexit. Do you think, Graham, that there is part of Annie Burnham who just thinks, you know what, I can't be bothered with those red wall constituencies. I can't be bothered with the old Labour, old mining towns. Maybe he thinks that his chance of an election victory is by going after the southern votes, going after those urban areas which often vote Green. Do you think he's just given up on old Labour?
24: The most disturbing part of his speech, which was brilliantly delivered, but some of the content worried me, the last 10 minutes of it, where he was talking about proportional representation in the European Union, could have been given by any leader of the Lib Dems since the Lib Dems have existed. And to answer your question, I saw that as trying to play footsie, trying to get closer to the Liberals, possibly the Greens, either for a pre-election agreement or a post-election agreement. And I think the Labour Party as a whole, the membership would be quite hostile to that. And of course, again, to answer your question, the Labour Party's lost a million voters directly to reform, and going to get closer to those pro-EU parties means that he's writing off those mainly working class ex-Labour voters, whereas I think he should be working to bring them back into the fold, back to supporting a Labour Party that works in their interests.
1: Graham, I mean, some of the comments since that speech from Andy Burnham earlier in the week, just even on GB News, you'll say, people on either side of the debate concerned, more money, more time, just returning to this headache of a debate would be a real frustration for people. Is Andy Burnham being honest about what Brussels would demand? I mean, in terms of free movement, EU law, financially, going back into all of that all over again?
24: I've not heard him talk about the detail, but the focus groups and opinion polls, when you put to them, do you want to rejoin the EU, or was it a mistake leaving, they say it was a mistake. And I think they're really answering another question. They're answering a question is, how healthy is our economy? It's not as good as anybody would wish it to be. When you then put either to a focus group, do you know we'd have to join the euro? Do you know we wouldn't get the rebate that we had when we were in? Do you know you get free movement of people with all that entails? And the figures immediately switch to between 10 and 20% in favour of rejoining. So I don't think Andy has thought any of that through. I think, as I've just said, it's a love poem to the Lib Dems and maybe the Greens rather than a serious attempt to get back into the EU.
2: Well, Graham Stringer, thank you very much for joining us on Saturday Morning Live.
1: Interesting. I wonder whether Burnham is aware. Well, clearly he's aware. 10 years on, there's a whole new swathe of voters who wouldn't have voted the first time around.
2: Exactly. I think Graham's point there is really interesting. It is that people think it's a question of the economy, but the economies of France and Germany haven't improved under the last 10 years either.
1: Exactly. Still to come, though, we'll be talking about this, well, tragic, terrible story of a woman on death row in the United States who survived two lethal injections. A dramatic story there that we'll bring you.
2: But first, if you're in search of some holiday sun, here's a forecast for some of the top European destinations.
0: I forecast a perfect holiday in the sun.
7: Weather looking good then?
0: For sure. And no worries about our travel insurance.
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17: Heavy rain's going to continue to affect parts of Spain, France, Greece and Turkey as we go through tomorrow. Around western parts of the Mediterranean, it's eastern Spain, southern France, where we're seeing the highest rainfall totals. Italy's actually looking largely dry, as is much of Greece, but Crete continues to take a battering with heavy rain spreading into parts of Turkey. We're talking more than 100 millimetres of rain by day, which is more than the average expected in a month. More fine weather, though, to come next week.
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1: Well, this is a story that has dominated certainly social media all week. You will have heard about it. A convicted murderer critically ill in hospital after surviving two attempts to execute her in the state of Tennessee.
2: Yes, Krista Pike was injected with two lethal doses on Wednesday.
1: She was sentenced to death 30 years ago, 1996, for the murder of Colleen Slemmer, a beating and then stabbing her to death, I believe. Joining us now is US political commentator Nora Lee Knudsen. Good morning to you.
7: Good morning.
1: This, as I say, is a remarkably tragic story, very difficult news to report on because, I mean, there have been pictures of the attempts as well. Can we trust a state to carry out something like this, whether or not you believe that it's right or wrong to administer capital punishment?
7: I think it raises some very interesting questions, but first you have to separate the principle, the policy, and the practice. I think we all agree on the principle of justice. So for this innocent 19-year-old Colleen Slemmer, who was brutally murdered, there should be justice. Whether or not we agree to capital punishment or not, that's debatable, and we all have different views on it. But in the state of Tennessee, they believe in the policy justice through capital punishment. So now, what is the practice for administering that? So here, the practice was through lethal injection, two IVs, and then a backup as a protocol. They did this. It didn't work. So this is where the practice of administering that policy to create the justice ultimately for the victim and their families has failed. And under the Constitution, under the Eighth Amendment, we have the obligation, if there is an execution, that it is not cruel and unusual punishment. So this is where the question comes into play. And I believe the governor, Lee, has done the right thing by halting all executions and doing a third-party investigation to understand what has gone wrong. And actually, is this lethal injection a good practice to even have?
1: I mean, there was another, I think, execution due later this year. This is also the second failed attempt so far in the state of Tennessee.
7: It happened in May.
1: Same thing happened again. So, as you say, the practice is primarily the problem here.
7: Yeah, the practice is the problem. And in 2022, it happened again. So I think we all agree there should be justice for the family, but this practice is called into question.
4: Well, Laura, Nora Lee Notson, thank you very much for joining us on that story.
1: Plenty more still to come on Saturday Morning Live, including an update on that attempted terrorist attack on the flight bound for Israel that we now know the weapon that may have been used in the cockpit. Dramatic stories here on Saturday Morning Live. See you soon.
9: Hello there, welcome to your latest GB News weather forecast from the Met Office. High pressure holding on, giving another fine day for much of the country. Plenty of sunny spells, largely dry, though one or two showers around. This weather front across southern parts of England and Wales today could give one or two showers and a few showers across northern Scotland, but largely dry and settled with plenty of autumnal sunshine, particularly across parts of Wales, the Midlands into northeast England as we move through into the afternoon. Northern Ireland seeing plenty of sunny spells too. Scattered showers across parts of Scotland, particularly in the northwest, one or two of them on the heavy side, and one or two heavy showers possible across Devon and Cornwall. In the best of the sunshine, temperatures up to around about 22 Celsius, the high teens, where it's a little breezy across northwest Scotland. Into this evening time, showers continue across much of Scotland, though most places seeing some dry spells in between, some sunny spells ahead of dusk, and temperatures in the mid-teens, a dry end to the part of Saturday evening across Northern Ireland, and plenty of sunny spells across much of England and Wales. This weather front still giving some cloud and showery rain across southern parts of England to end the day. This should clear away as we move towards midnight and overnight across England and Wales. It'll be clear with light winds, and we are autumn now, so we'll see some mist and fog patches forming. The fog could be particularly dense across eastern and southeastern parts of England as we head towards the end of the night, whilst across the northwest of the UK, cloud and rain starts to move in, with it turning increasingly windy across northwest Scotland. So a wet start to a Sunday morning across the Highlands and Islands, rain spreading eastwards across much of Scotland through the day, a cloud pushing across Northern Ireland, Northern England, introducing some rain here later on. Further south, staying dry across much of England and Wales, best of the sunshine across southern counties, and temperatures up to around about 23, possibly 24 Celsius once more.
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6: 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UK only. Entrance must be 18 or over. Lines close at 4 p.m. on the 23rd of October. 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
1: On the show today,
23: we're saying we are going to cut the aid budget, and we're going to cut the DCMS budget so that there's the money to put into the prison budget. And that's why people can have confidence that this will happen. It's going to be £2 billion a year additionally.
1: Well, Kemi Badenoch has promised to create 50,000 new prison spaces, and she'll pay for it, she says, by slashing foreign aid.
4: And there's breaking news on the attempted terror attack on a plane flying to Israel. Prosecutors say the co-pilot used an emergency axe to attack the captain before he was overpowered by strangers.
1: After Vladimir Putin warned that Russia is prepared to use all weapons in his arsenal, including nuclear, if its territory comes under threat, we'll be joined by a former Labour Defence Secretary.
4: And the Celebrity Traces is back. We'll talk about the first couple of episodes of the smash hit show, including a hilarious blunder by one of the stars. The biggest stories, boldest opinions and liveliest debates over the next 2 hours. I'm Olivia Utley.
1: And I'm Sam Francis. Your weekend starts here.

0: plane story this week. I mean, it's more than a plane story. It was a mid-air near disaster. We're now getting details this morning that the co-pilot who allegedly attacked his colleague in the cockpit with an axe, apparently, was actually banned from all airlines in Oman, where he comes from. But Fly Dubai, this airline in question, decided to hire him anyway.
1: I mean, that seems alarming. Absolutely extraordinary. If there is any safety concern at all about a pilot or a co-pilot, how can they be in a cockpit? Really, really alarming. And of course, this could have been an absolutely enormous tragedy and only wasn't because of the incredible actions, both of the Indian pilot and of the Israeli, many of them IDF veterans who were on board the flight.
0: And luckily, having two other pilots on board who could safely land the plane.
1: I know, how amazing.
0: Goodness knows what would have happened. Well, we'll bring you more on that as the details continue to emerge this morning. But don't forget, we want to hear from you. We would love to hear what you think on all of today's top stories. Send your views and post your comments to gbnews.com.
1: But before we do anything else, Aaron Armstrong has all your news headlines.
2: Good morning to you. 2 minutes past 11, our top stories. The Fly Dubai co-pilot who stabbed his captain on a flight bound for Israel used a crash axe to attempt to carry out a terrorist act. That's according to investigators in the United Arab Emirates, who say they're working to determine the full circumstances and motives of the incident. The flight, which was en route from Dubai to Tel Aviv, plunged more than 17,000 feet before passengers intervened. Reports in the United States claim the suspect had been banned from flying by Oman over concerns he had adopted radical ideological views. And the Indian captain, who opened the cockpit door and has been hailed a hero, is said to be in good health and recovering well. The man accused of murdering Anne Widdecombe has also been charged with preparing acts of terror, including a plot against the Reform UK leader Nigel Farage. The charges against 28-year-old Joshua Kerry relate to activity which is alleged to have taken place between May 2024 and July 2026. Home Secretary Shabana Mahmood has expressed her profound sympathies to Mr. Farage and his family, saying an attack on anyone in politics is an attack on all. Two Iranian asylum seekers have been charged with an alleged bomb plot against the Jewish community in Manchester. 36-year-old Salam Ahmadan from Liverpool and Rahman Salehi of Salford, who's 34, will appear at Westminster Magistrates Court later. They were arrested in the city on the eve of Yom Kippur, considered the holiest day in the Jewish calendar. Counter-terror police say they are alleged to have been in contact with an overseas third party who may have been in Iran. The Conservatives leader, Kemi Badenoch, has pledged to create 50,000 new prison places within 7 years. It will be the biggest expansion since Queen Victoria and comes after more than 70,000 prisoners were reportedly freed early under Labour over the last 2 years. Shadow Justice Secretary Nick Timothy says it would be paid for by slashing foreign aid alongside major cuts to culture spending and government communications.
3: We're saying we are going to cut the aid budget and we're going to cut the DCMS budget so that there's the money to put into the prison budget. And that's why people can have confidence that this will happen. It's going to be £2 billion a year additionally.
2: Police have warned demonstrators against wearing face coverings ahead of a number of planned anti-migrant protests on the south coast later. A dispersal order and the ban on face coverings are both in place in Southampton. Rival protests are planned there by South Coast Patriots. The rival protest is Southampton Stand Up to Racism. An anti-migrant march is scheduled in Dover later too. That's to begin at the railway station and end at the Eastern Docks. Nearly 2,000 people have been arrested in France following another day of student-led protests and blockades of schools across the country. Riot police again clashed with protesters who are demonstrating over class sizes, a shortage of teachers and rundown facilities. One protester was arrested after threatening to burn down the Elysee Palace in Paris. More than 730 schools in total have been affected. And King Charles is not expected to offer an official apology or financial reparations to Commonwealth nations for Britain's role in the historic transatlantic slave trade. It comes ahead of His Majesty's high-profile visit to the Caribbean later this month, which will include a visit to the Bahamas, where campaigners have warned him not to come empty-handed. Buckingham Palace, though, says the visit will not shy away from the darkest days of the past, and has also said His Majesty acts solely on government advice. Those are your headlines. More coming up a little later.
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0: Thank you very much. More from Aaron later this hour with all the top stories. But before that, I've got a bone to pick with you. And I'm not alone, actually. There have been a number of comments on GB News/your say saying, why on earth are you dressed as if someone's about to die? Now, here, look, as a male presenter, there's not much you can do to kind of freshen up your wardrobe. You get to choose, you know, any colour under the sun. I have a tie to play with. That's about it. And this, look, this is the lengths I go to when I present with Olivia. Every single colour tie option that you could want. I have a bag stuffed full of them. She turns up wearing black.
5: I'm really sorry. And everyone keeps saying to me, do you know something we don't? Someone about to die. The truth is, I'm just 8 months pregnant. Nothing fits. This was the only thing I could find that fits this morning. So I'm in black
0: and it
5: today.
0: Had to be black.
5: Anyway. Sorry, sir.
0: Next time we'll colour up the wardrobe. But we're going to start with a major announcement from Kemi Badenoch this hour ahead of the Conservative Party conference, which kicks off tomorrow.
5: Yes, she's pledged to slash foreign aid to create 50,000 new prison places within 7 years.
0: The Tories would slash Britain's overseas aid budget, they say, to fund it to £1 billion a year.
5: Well, we're joined now by the political editor of The Critic, Henry Hill. Henry, thank you very much for joining us on Saturday Morning Live today. I mean, this is a popular policy which will be popular among voters. Everyone wants to see new prison places. But is it actually workable? The Tories were in office for 14 years. They promised to create new prison places. They did create some, but also others had to close down because of the state of our Victorian prisons. Why would it work any better this time around?
6: I mean, good morning. It's important to know, actually, they didn't have to close down because of the state of our Victorian prisons. Some of our Victorian prisons are still open. Actually, what happened is that the coalition, George Osborne, they closed prisons for economic reasons, including HMP Lancaster, which was one of the best performing prisons in the country. So it is right that voters should treat this with not dismissal, but with caution. Because, of course, there's the one thing about building prisons is, of course, finding the money. And I haven't had time to really drill down through the figures, but I think it's perfectly plausible that the money that they, the sums they put forward make sense. But there's also actually building the things. And one of the big problems that the Conservatives had is that none of their voters want to have a prison built in their constituency. And so you'd have the absurd position where you'd have various Tory MPs offering blood-curdling law and order rhetoric. And then whenever a prison was proposed, writing urgently to the Home Secretary saying, or the Secretary of State for Justice, saying it shouldn't be built there. So actually what I want to hear from Kemi, as with basically anything to do with building, is not just how you're going to pay for it, but where are you going to put it?
0: I mean, Labour are obviously currently rolling out this early release scheme and 700 prisoners released this week already as part of a new wave, 10 waves, I think, between now and next year or next summer at least. What happens, though, in the meantime, if the Conservatives are pledging to build these new prisons? Would they immediately put a halt on early releases or they'd continue to do so until the prisons are available?
6: I mean, they would probably have to, at least in the short term, because we simply don't have enough. We don't have enough places. And unlike other countries in Europe, places like France, if they run out of prison cells, they just keep putting more prisoners into the prisons and giving them less and less space. Britain just refuses to do that. So the Conservatives could do that. There's also a few things they could do to expand capacity immediately. So, for example, I mentioned that earlier those prisons the Tories closed, four of those are currently just empty and or tourist attractions as prisons because they couldn't get a planning permission to be redeveloped into anything else. So the Tories could compulsory purchase those, reopen them as prisons. That could come on stream within about a year, and that would be about 3,500 places, but they would have to continue to do early release in the short term. So again, another practical question. One, how are you going to fund them? Two, where are they going to go? Three, how quickly can you get this supply on stream? They say within 7 years, but is this a few at the beginning and a lot at the end? In which case, that's a whole parliament in which they don't get to solve this problem. In more details that we need to get from the party.
5: Is there an issue, Henry, that our rules around planning and perhaps around the number of people who can go into a prison cell are just far too strict? We often have GB News viewers writing in saying, why not use the old Nightingale hospitals as prisons? Why not use old university halls as prisons? There are surely other options which could be explored, but perhaps the rules around governing prisons are just too strict to allow that. Might the Tories soften those rules a little bit?
6: They could do, and I think that would be an excellent idea, actually, to create some, so that we do have provisions, for example, in, I think, in the Planning Act 2008 for having special planning regimes for essential infrastructure. You could classify prisons as essential infrastructure. I think also one of the things that we need to look at is that because of the politics of prisons, we tend these days to close down small local prisons and we tend to build these mega prisons out in the middle of nowhere. Now, obviously, we do need a high security estate for dangerous criminals and organized crime and so on. But actually, if your priority is having somewhere where you can send prisoners, where they can actually get rehabilitated, where they have access to work programs, where they can still be visited by their family, the small local prison was the thing that did that best. So I think that really what we need is, yes, planning reform, but also we just need communities and local residents to maybe be more willing to accept that having something in the equivalent of a town jail or a county jail, as the Americans might call it, is actually worth it. It wouldn't have all your supermax, you know, high security offenders and all the rest of it. But if you want local prisoners to be able to go in, do their time, but also ideally rehabilitate and not reoffend, having something like that would be very helpful. But it would be a difficult conversation for a lot of Tory MPs.
7: Henry, the other story dominating this week is Andy Burnham's floating of a potential rejoining of the EU, if not at least closer ties. Kemi Badenoch saying definitely not in on her cards. But there is this leaked recording we're seeing in the Times of Katie Lamb on the shadow bench suggesting that she wants to see an entirely new pension system for proof that Conservatives perhaps do want to ditch that triple lock.
6: Yeah, I think it's unfortunate that this was recorded, because one of the big problems we have with British politics now is that there are no private spaces in which parties can frankly discuss policy without journalists. Like, I think it's unfortunate that this was recorded, because one of the big problems we have with British politics now is that there are no private spaces in which parties can frankly discuss policy without journalists.

0: age voters who are being taxed more and more heavily for what is essentially an untargeted fiscal transfer to what is on average this country's wealthiest age cohort. So I personally think Katie Lamb has a point on that one.
1: Well, Henry Hill, thank you very much for joining us on Saturday Morning Live. I mean, literally every Conservative MP I speak to privately says they think the triple lock needs to be scrapped in the long term. But obviously it's a very, very difficult thing to sell, isn't it?
2: Very difficult. Not popular at all among, well, clearly pensioners. That's the number one issue.
1: Exactly.
2: Right, coming up next, we're going to give you a chance to win your Great British giveaway. And there's still a chance to grab one of the biggest wins of the year so far, a brand new motorhome. 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
3: 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Or post your name and number to GB23 PO Box 8690 Derby DE1 9TT. UK only. Entrance must be 18 or over. Lines close at 4 p.m. on the 23rd of October. We may call the winner live after all entry routes have closed. Please check the closing time if listening or watching on demand. Good luck.
2: Very best of luck indeed. What can you do with it? What would you do with a motorhome?
1: Oh, I don't quite know.
2: My dad wants to travel the UK for his 60th.
1: Oh, really? In a motorhome? Or?
2: Yes.
1: It does look amazing. I get car sick, so it's not for me.
2: Not for you. No, I would do it on a boat. I'd go up and down the canal.
1: Oh, I get boat sick as well. I'm no fun.
2: Yeah, whatever. Not bothered about that. But your says people have been getting in touch.
1: Yes, we've got one on this Commonwealth, the reparations story. Government and King need to grow a backbone. I mean, to be fair, I think they sort of have grown a backbone. They have said that they won't be paying reparations. But this viewer wants to go further. That scrap the Commonwealth. Most of them are now independent countries with corrupt governments. Well, very interesting there from Robert Glenville. Not sure about that. The Commonwealth still seems to be doing a pretty good job, and the King is very, very committed to it indeed.
2: Yeah, I mean, a lot of Caribbean nations are already on edge, you know, potentially wanting to leave the Commonwealth anyway, so his visit is going to be really quite testing, isn't it?
1: Awkward one.
2: Well, the co-pilot who attempted to carry out that dramatic mid-air terrorist attack against Israel used an axe, we now understand, in the attack to try and take control of that plane.
1: Yes, that's according to the prosecutors in the United Arab Emirates. The co-pilot, who was an Omani national, was overpowered by passengers.
2: Well, we're joined now by Elad Simchayoff, who is a journalist with Channel 12 News. Elad, very good morning to you, if it is morning indeed where you are, but this story seems to sort of continue to take shape in new and dramatic twisting turns. We now know that there was an axe used, perhaps already inside the cockpit, and the co-pilot who allegedly carried out the attack was banned from operating any airlines in Oman.
4: That's correct. We're starting to get a bit more understanding regarding what happened and the circumstances that led to this terror attempt mid-air. We have understood that the co-pilot is Hamam El Hamami. That's his name. He's a 30-year-old Omani citizen, born in the UAE, and his parents, his father is Omani, his mother is Syrian. Apparently, he was working for an Omani airline before he switched and started working for Fly Dubai. And again, considering what we know regarding reports that are coming out of the UAE, he has been banned from flying commercial airlines, commercial planes in the Omani airline, because they have recognized that he started

0: process of indoctrination and radicalization. They have found apparently some extremist material that he was surfing in the web looking for. And thus he was banned from flying. He was moved to a different position. And then later he moved to fly Dubai. It is my understanding that the investigators in the UAE and Israel as well are focusing on a period of a year, of the past year, that apparently El Hamami spent some time speaking to people in Syria. That's the period where the investigation is focusing on, suspecting that he went through an extreme rapid process of indoctrination that led him to try and crush the plane with 174 passengers.
1: I mean, this leaves absolutely huge questions, doesn't it, for Fly Dubai. If there were any safety concerns at all about this man, why on earth was he allowed in the cockpit of an airplane carrying over 100 people?
0: You're absolutely correct. And I think that the questions can be spread through a vast majority of a very a vast group of organizations and people. It's true that one of the main questions should be asked regarding how is it possible that the person that was banned from flying commercial airplanes in one company finds himself a co-pilot in a different company. That's a major question that needs to be answered. And also there are questions to be asked regarding the Israeli authorities. How is it possible that an Omani citizen, a country that does not have any diplomatic relations with Israel, was allowed to fly a plane or co-fly a plane carrying 174 Israeli passengers to Israel? Apparently, El Hamami has spent time in Israel before his attempted terror attack, and apparently there were dozens of other Omani pilots and co-pilots and staff that made the trip from Dubai and elsewhere to Israel. So there are a lot of hard questions to be answered. And I have to say, when we started understanding what has happened, and we now know a bit more because he is cooperating in the with the investigation, we understand that he was trying to crush the plane on Israeli soil. That was his goal. And it was just a matter of luck. We need to understand it was a matter of luck that the Indian pilot was able to open the cockpit door. It was a matter of luck that the passengers were able to firstly understood what happened and then were able to succumb him and neutralize him. And then there was a matter of luck that on the plane, there were an alternative staff and a crew of pilots that were able to land the plane, because we know that the plane crushed so rapidly and started losing or descending so rapidly that it was damaged. And it was very hard to land the plane without these significant parts that usually help the pilot land it. So there was a lot of circumstances that made this miracle happen. Mm. And I think that now the investigators are asking the questions and looking at the incident as if the plane actually crashed, because they understand that the difference between this plane crashing and this plane landing safely was just a mere chance and again, a few circumstances that somehow combined together.
1: Well, Eliad Sancheyev, thank you so much for joining us on GB News this morning. I mean, absolutely, it was a matter of luck and a matter of massive heroism on behalf of the remarkable passengers on that plane.
2: Fantastic.
1: Truly remarkable.
2: Huge courage. I mean, we saw some of the videos coming in from people who were recording at the time of the incident, but also having landed in Saudi Arabia, recounting just what took place on board, and it was just horrendous.
1: Descended the height of Everest in a number of minutes.
2: In the space of, I think, was it 30 seconds or 2 minutes? I mean, even so, just remarkable. But you can see there the relief as the plane finally landed, that replacement flight landing in Tel Aviv, having stopped off on the way in Saudi Arabia, being safely landed by those two pilots who remarkably happened to be on board at the right time.
1: Truly remarkable. Well, we'll be joined by a former defence secretary next to discuss the growing threats to the UK. Can we trust this Labour government to protect us?
2: Next, though, Andy Burnham could scrap the pension triple lock ahead of the next general election. That's despite promising to keep the policy unchanged until 2030.
1: This is Saturday Morning Live on GB News, Britain's news channel.
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7: Tyson Fury says his fight with Anthony Joshua is perfectly timed and predicts a classic on par with the thriller in Manila. Fury claims he does not know Joshua personally, only the public persona presented through television and interviews. He dismissed Joshua's ability, insisting AJ would never beat him and predicting his right hand will knock him down. Fury also questioned Joshua's recent opposition, mocking his knockdowns by Christiane Prenger and arguing that Joshua has faced carefully selected opponents. The pair are due to fight in December. That's the latest sport. For more, go to gbnews.com.
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2: Welcome back. You're watching and listening to Saturday Morning Live with Olivia and Sam. Let's see what you've been saying on... No, should we do that? Should we take a quick... Should we? You want to? Anything interesting?
1: Yeah, there was an interesting one here because it was something that I was wondering as well. James, who says, why was an axe on board the plane in the first place? How did he get it on board? I don't think he did get it on board.
2: I think, James, that we understand that inside some cockpits on commercial aircraft, which is news to me, but they actually have them in case you need to break out of the cockpit glass at the front of the controls.
1: Oh, that's why it's there.
2: I think.
1: Seems to make a bit of a mockery of all the rules about what you are and aren't allowed to take onto flights, isn't it? You can't have your nail clippers, but there's a toothpick, big old axe on the
2: tweezers, but there's an axe in the cockpit. Mm-hmm. Anyway, we're going to look through the top stories on the front pages this morning. Delighted again to be joined by Matthew Larza, former Labour advisor, and Megan McElroy from London Playbook. Megan, let's kick off then with Andy Burnham's plans concerning to some, potentially attractive to others, to scrap the triple lock before the next election.
13: So Andy Burnham's broken one of the great taboos in Westminster. This has made a lot of news over the weekend. So he's announced that he's ditching the link to earnings with pensions. And I think this is really interesting going into Tory conference. Kemi Badenoch has announced that she won't be ditching the triple lock. Nigel Farage has said the same. And I think that... privately, lots of MPs tell me that the triple lock is unsustainable.
1: I was saying just the same thing.
13: And that's not me specific. MPs will tell anyone that listens that the triple lock is unsustainable. Andy Burnham has gone, he's, as I said, broken the last taboo. Whether or not MPs this weekend come out and you know, make noises around that. You know, the Times was reporting this morning that Katie Lamb was recorded saying that the pension system needs an overhaul. Katie Lamb is, of course, like a rising star with the Tories. So seeing whether there's any movement on that position will be particularly interesting.
1: What I find interesting about this as well, Matthew, is the timing of it. Andy Burnham originally said in his conference speech that nothing would be done until after an election in 2029. Now reports that actually he might be planning to do something a lot sooner. Does that mean he's thinking of an election a lot sooner, or that he's just planning on scrapping a manifesto?
14: Well, I think he keeps the election options very much open, but I think the key thing it does is it shows to both the markets and the OBR that he's serious about doing this, because it means you don't have to have the next election and then have the gap while you have to pass the legislation. So if you get the legislation saying we'll do this in 2029, 2030, it means that when the OBR do those all important forecasts, their final forecasts running into the budget in a few weeks' time, it means that they can build that into their headroom. Remember, it's all about the headroom whether or not he's going to have to increase taxes in order to sustain one. So I think it gives them that flexibility. And I think it also, Labour's this week, all of the strategists in Liverpool saying this is all about dividing lines. And as Megan was saying, this is absolutely about a dividing line with the Tories, because it does two things, one of which is it says whose side are you on? Tories favouring older voters, Labour favouring younger voters that they want to win back from the Greens. But also it leaves the Tories a problem, because how do you pay for the National Care Service? So if you're going to keep the triple lock, but that means you're not going to free up the money for the National Care Service. Now, we know it may not be enough for the National Care Service, but at least it's a down payment. And you're saying, we're not going to put a down payment on it, so Labour can go into an election saying, yes, we think there's generational unfairness, but also we want to solve this big problem, and the Tories aren't prepared to take the tough decisions to do it. So that's what Labour strategists want to frame it. Obviously, you might just have a lot of very outraged older people who are going to look forward now to a slightly smaller pension.
13: I think also, on that point about Labour MPs, there were already before this a lot of Labour MPs looking at their seat thinking, I do not fancy an early election. Now, there's a lot of them thinking, even after this triple lock announcement, it gets even worse for me, especially in those Red Bull seats. I think it's very difficult.
1: But Megan, do you think there might be a little part of Andy Burnham that actually doesn't really want his enormous majority, that is a bit of a noose around his neck, and trying to get, 400 MPs to vote with you on a controversial issue is very difficult, as Keir Starmer learned to his cost. Might he quite like a smaller majority and risk an early election for that?
13: I think ultimately the biggest problem for Andy Burnham is that he's currently in office on a manifesto that he didn't write. So would he be willing to sacrifice this enormous majority in order to write his own manifesto? I think there's definitely a case there.
1: I agree.
2: Matthew, as exciting as a triple lock is, let's take a look at something in page 10 of the Times.
14: Absolutely.
2: AI seems to be rapidly gaining pace. It's now gone and broken this Napoleonic code letter, unsolved for, hundreds of years.
14: Yeah, 217 years to be exact. This is extraordinary. So this was a letter that Napoleon himself instructed his stepson to send as a secret intelligence briefing to a French general who was in modern-day Croatia and apparently ready to invade Austria. So here it is, coded the brightest brains across the world for 200 years, haven't been able to solve it. And it took, the guy's got a great name, he's a cybersecurity engineer. He's got the great name of Carter Church. Uh-huh. You couldn't have a more American name than that. He put it into OpenAI's ChatGPT or GPT-6, Astra. 6 hours later, it solved the whole thing.
1: I find
14: that. So 200 years of human intelligence, 6 hours of artificial intelligence, which I think is truly frightening.
1: I think it's terrifying. What do you think, Megan? I suppose this is what AI is really good at pure maths, really good at coding. I guess I sort of hold out hope that it might not be so good at other things.
13: I mean, you have to hope. I mean, the warnings at the moment are frankly terrifying, but also, I don't know, it managed to solve it. Should we see that as a good thing?
1: Maybe we should. I know I've become a bit of a doomster on AI, but perhaps we should be thinking, if we can crack codes like that, can we
2: cure cancer? You spend some more time with Tom Harwood. Mm. He's pro, isn't he?
1: He does seem to think it will wipe out human civilization, so I can't quite understand
14: Tom
1: Harwood's point. It is quite Tom, isn't it? Yeah.
14: But what's extraordinary is that the fantastic name Carter Church was inspired because there were some Enigma ciphers from the Second World War, the ones that Alan Turing and others cracked at Bletchley Park, which helped us win the war, but they didn't manage to do it every single one, and he used it to crack two unsolved ones for that, and then thought he'd have a go at the Napoleonic code. So what's left?
1: Good.
14: There's no
1: Carter
14: mysteries
1: Church
14: of life left to solve.
1: All thanks to Carter Church. Well, thank you to Matthew Larser and Megan McElroy. lots more to come on the show, but first let's get the headlines with Aaron Armstrong.
15: Thank you. morning to our headlines. Two Iranian asylum seekers have been remanded in custody after appearing at Westminster Magistrates Court charged with preparation for terrorist acts over an alleged bomb plot against the Jewish community in Manchester. Salem Ahmedan and Rahman Salehi were arrested in the city on the eve of Yom Kippur, considered the holiest day in the Jewish calendar. Separately, police say a 25-year-old dual UK-Iranian national has been bailed after being arrested on suspicion of preparation of terrorist acts following the suspected terror plot at RAF Fairford in Gloucestershire. The co-pilot of the Fly Dubai plane travelling to Israel attacked the captain with a crash axe in an attempt to take control of the aircraft. Investigators in the UAE says the Omani national was trying to carry out a terrorist act. Joshua Carey, the man accused of murdering Anne Widdecombe, has been charged with preparing acts of terror, including a plot against the Reform UK leader Nigel Farage. It relates to activity alleged to have taken place between May 2024 and July 2026. And the price of diesel on forecourts is expected to fall after European leaders struck a deal with President Trump to release emergency stockpiles of fuel and avert a US export ban. G7 nations will release 100 million barrels of oil over the next 4 months. You're up to date with the headlines. More coming up at 12.
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2: Aaron, thank you very much. No AI news here. It's all news bulletins in the flesh. Don't you worry. But we've got a bit more detail on the axe issue in the cockpits.
1: We do. Really interesting comment from John Smith on GB News / Your Say. A bit more of an expert on these matters than Sam and I. The presence of axes in cockpits is mandated by the FAA and is part of the aircraft's fire fighting equipment. These axes are installed to allow crew members to cut through the cockpit or other panels in the event of an electrical fire outbreak. So there is a very good reason for it.
2: Yeah, at least we now know it wasn't brought through security on the way to boarding. That would be very alarming. But we'll be bringing you this story next. Vladimir Putin warning that Russia is prepared to use all weapons in his arsenal, including nuclear, if its territory comes under threat, he says. We'll be joined by a former Labour Defence Secretary to go through all of that.
1: This is Saturday Morning Live on GB News, Britain's news channel.
16: Hello there, welcome to your latest GB News weather forecast from the Met Office. High pressure holding on, giving another fine day for much of the country. Plenty of sunny spells, largely dry, though one or two showers around. This weather front across southern parts of England and Wales today could give one or two showers and a few showers across northern Scotland, but largely dry and settled with plenty of autumnal sunshine, particularly across parts of Wales, the Midlands into northeast England as we move through into the afternoon. Northern Ireland seeing plenty of sunny spells too. Scattered showers across parts of Scotland, particularly in the northwest, one or two of them on the heavy side, and one or two heavy showers possible across Devon and Cornwall. In the best of the sunshine, temperatures up to around about 22 Celsius, the high teens, where it's a little breezy across northwest Scotland. Into this evening time, showers continue across much of Scotland, though most places seeing some dry spells in between, some sunny spells ahead of dusk, and temperatures in the mid-teens, a dry end to the part of Saturday evening across Northern Ireland, and plenty of sunny spells across much of England and Wales. This weather front still giving some cloud and showery rain across southern parts of England to end the day. This should clear away as we move towards midnight and overnight across England and Wales. It'll be clear with light winds, and we are autumn now, so we'll see some mist and fog patches forming. The fog could be particularly dense across eastern and southeastern parts of England as we head towards the end of the night, whilst across the northwest of the UK, cloud and rain starts to move in, with it turning increasingly windy across northwest Scotland. So a wet start to a Sunday morning across the Highlands and Islands, rain spreading eastwards across much of Scotland through the day, a cloud pushing across Northern Ireland, Northern England, introducing some rain here later on. Further south, staying dry across much of England and Wales, best of the sunshine across southern counties, and temperatures up to around about 23, possibly 24 Celsius once more.
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2: Well, from Russia's war in Ukraine to confrontation between Iran and America, the threat of a wider conflict is testing Western defences.
1: Yes, Vladimir Putin has raised the prospect of nuclear retaliation if Russia is attacked, while Ukraine says it's used new ballistic missiles in combat for the first time.
2: And with the ever-present threat from China and Iran, Andy Burnham has faced criticism for not talking about defence in his speech at the Labour Party conference at all.
1: Well, joining us now is the former Labour Defence Secretary, Jeff Hoon. Jeff, thank you so much for coming on GB News today. Obviously, this is really, really alarming, a threat from Vladimir Putin, and not even veiled that he would be prepared to use nuclear weapons. Is Europe at all ready for that?
19: Well, good morning to you both, first of all. We've heard these threats from Vladimir Putin before, so it is not new. It is not something that we cannot expect from him, because he has said on a number of occasions that he would be prepared to use nuclear weapons in defense of Russian territory. And I think that's the key to this. There is no threat to Russian territory. There is no threat to his position from outside. There is no threat to him or Russia from NATO. And in those circumstances, I think we can not ignore what he says. It's clearly very disturbing. But at the same time, I think we can discount what he says as being an immediate threat to our position in the West.
2: Jeff, in your experience, where is the current climate at the moment? How dangerous is the global security environment compared to recent years? Is this just alarmist language that we hear in the media and from people like Vladimir Putin threatening this deterrent? Or is it really as serious as some are making out?
19: It is serious, and it is something that we have to take full account of. I was defense secretary in the immediate aftermath of the collapse of the Soviet Union, and as a result, many countries took what was called a peace dividend. They refused defense expenditure, which has turned out to be a mistake. And again, in the early noughties, we made friends of Vladimir Putin and his regime in Russia. And again, that has turned out to be a mistake. And therefore, we have to be on our guard. At the same time, we also have a United States administration that is saying to Europe, you really need to spend more on your own defense, something that I strongly agree with. American presidents have been saying that for some time. And finally, Europe has woken up and taken action, which is a wholly good thing as a result of the promptings of President Trump. So we are in a dangerous situation. We can't ignore that. We have to spend more on defense. We have to recognize that there is a threat there, even though at the moment it's a verbal threat and not a real threat.
2: Jeff, do you feel concerned at all that Andy Burnham didn't address this in his speech? I mean, he obviously had a very difficult time talking about his father towards the end of the speech. He addressed a number of other pledges, including the EU, the triple lock. But defence is such a significant issue, as you just clearly painted out there. Why did he avoid that?
19: Well, he ranged across a whole manner of issues that were of great importance to the country, including ultimately defense. But there is a budget imminently coming. I suspect he's been involved in very many meetings in Downing Street and elsewhere, looking at trying to find extra money for defense. Admittedly, at a time when we are spending far more on defense than we have spent since the end of the Cold War. So it is really already a growing aspect of government activity and government expenditure, but it needs to grow still more.
2: What, Jeff, do you think is the most plausible risk to Britain's safety over the coming years? I mean, in the next five, say, 10 years, is it China, Taiwan? Is it Iran, America? Is it the growing threat to Europe with Russia continuing to seemingly, you know, push its forces ever further across?
19: The easy answer to that very difficult question is all of the above, although equally, I think one of the problems that all defense secretaries have is to recognize that it is events, that whatever we prepare for, unfortunately, often turns out to be something quite different from the reality. And that has been the experience of a number of defense reviews where we have prepared for a particular kind of conflict or a particular enemy and then discovered that something else has come out of the woodwork. I very recently been in the United States where they celebrated, if that's the right word, they marked the 25th anniversary since 9/11. Nobody predicted that we would see a threat from a small group of terrorists on the mainland of the United States with such devastating consequences. And we had to adjust our defense posture in order to deal with that. So it's events always that are the challenge, but at the same time, the risks that you rightly set out are ones that we have to also deal with.
1: Well, former Labour Defence Secretary Jeff Hoon, thank you very much for joining us on Saturday Morning Live.
2: Still
19: thank
2: to
19: you
2: come,
19: very much.
2: We'll be, thank you, Jeff. Still to come, we'll be talking about this week's top showbiz news, including a dramatic start to the new series of Celebrity Traitors. You're a fan?
1: I am a huge fan. Absolutely love it. Held off for a bit and then I got my teeth into it. But first, if you're in search of some holiday sun, here's the forecast of some of the top European destinations.
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23: Heavy rain's going to continue to affect parts of Spain, France, Greece and Turkey as we go through tomorrow. Around western parts of the Mediterranean, it's eastern Spain, southern France, where we're seeing the highest rainfall totals. Italy's actually looking largely dry, as is much of Greece, but Crete continues to take a battering with heavy rain spreading into parts of Turkey. We're talking more than 100 millimetres of rain by day, which is more than the average expected in a month. More fine weather, though, to come next week.
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26: When you hear no love, what do you hear? There's no love? Or I can no love? What about no hope, no purpose, or no Jesus? Which no do you hear? 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
2: Meanwhile, Celebrity Traitors is back on our screens, and Richard E. Grant made a serious blunder in the very first episode by, close your ears if you haven't watched it already, but admitting he was a traitor.
1: Well, we're joined now by the TV and showbiz editor at the Daily Star, Ed Gleave. Ed, thank you so much for coming on Saturday Morning Live. I'm a huge fan of The Traitors. I mean, what on earth was Richard E. Grant playing at? He just said that he was a traitor and then didn't manage to cover it up. I mean, he didn't sort of say it was a joke or anything afterwards. He just panicked.
5: Yeah, it was a bizarre moment. I think it's already one of the TV moments of the year. I think the thing about Celebrity Traitors, unlike a lot of celebrity formats, everyone on it is so excited to be there. And you could see from the outset that he was just absolutely thrilled to be on this show. And I think the excitement just got to him. Mm-hmm. It still doesn't explain what he did. I think no one can really explain it, least of all Richard. But we were left on a cliffhanger last night of whether or not he'd be banished. And I suspect it's probably going to be the least exciting cliffhanger.
1: Oh, no.
5: Time.
1: Spoilers. I haven't watched last night's episode.
5: Oh, well, we don't know. We'll find out next week. But I'm pretty sure. I can't see why they wouldn't vote him off. But we'll find out.
2: How do you do a showbiz segment on Saturday Morning Live without spoilers?
5: Yeah, I mean, look, if it was the World Cup, you wouldn't say, oh, don't tell me the result.
1: Like, I would, actually. I would.
5: Well, I mean,
2: Ed, it's a fantastic lineup as well. You compare some of the celebrities on there. I think we can just bring up the photo again of the cast for this celebrity series compared to Strictly, for example.
5: Oh, it's another level. Yeah, the bookers have done an incredible job. You know three or four of the household names, and you watch it and you go, oh, they've got them as well and them as well. There's like Hollywood stars, there's pop stars, there's, you know, just every possible thing you could want from a TV show. It's really way ahead of any other show. I mean, all the bookers on other celebrity shows must be really fed up.
1: Yeah.
5: The crucial thing is
1: book itself, though, because everyone's so desperate.
5: Well, this is it. I think they get a lot of people coming to them, and so they can be quite picky. And crucially, they don't have reality stars. That's how sort of much cachet they've got. I think the thing is, most times celebrities do reality shows, they're doing it for the money or fame. This, they just want to play the game. So, you know, they're there because they want to be there. And I think that makes it so much more exciting to watch, because they genuinely don't want to be voted out. Whereas when they're in Celebrity Big Brother, they're like, okay, I'll leave. But they're, you know, they're quite happy to leave. So
1: who's your bet on who's going to win?
5: It's, you can never predict the Traitors. It's just, it's so unpredictable.
1: That's a cop-out. Come on, I want a name.
5: The only thing you can guarantee with Traitors is that someone a bit dopey will get to, like, quite far, because the Traitors will keep in people they think are not very bright. So, you know, Kate Garraway did quite well last year.
2: That's the perfect cover, isn't it? Act a bit stupid and a bit dense, and then perhaps people won't assume you. But I think, speaking of stupid and dense, can we? I'd love to be able to show it. We can't show. Okay. If you haven't seen it, then you'll have to tune in and watch it on catch up. But that blunder by Richard E. Grant is just, it's hilarious.
1: It's hilarious.
2: Absolutely,
1: it really is.
2: Hilarious.
1: Yeah.
2: Let's briefly touch on Elton John. He's re-emerged after 3 years not performing. He's been back in London.
5: Yeah, first show in the UK for 3 years. He was at the Apple Music Hall, which is a new venue that's opened in Battersea, and he was their first act. I mean, the money they must have paid him to try and sort of launch this venue. He did an hour-long set. Only 600 people got to see him live. I mean, he sort of did a farewell tour a little while ago, and then Glastonbury was sort of his big finale. So I think to get him back on the stage, the organisers did a pretty good job. I mean, he obviously just loves performing and sort of says, oh, I'm finished now, and then comes back. I mean, the 600 people who were there, what a privilege to get to see, you know, what will probably be one of his last gigs in the UK at least.
2: I mean, I've seen a picture of the venue. It looks absolutely fantastic. Brand spanking new, 600 seats, I think you said? It was,
5: yeah.
2: It looks fantastic. If you can get tickets, then it's well worth the trip. But we've given you enough advance notice now. So if you don't want to see this clip of Richard E. Grant, then turn away. But let's take a look at this hilarious blunder.
6: What are you?
7: Traitor.
6: You're what?
7: Traitor.
6: He's a traitor.
7: Are you?
6: Yeah. Right.
7: What's the point of being in the game if you're not?
6: Right. Yeah. Okay.
8: It's an interesting angle.
6: Yeah.
8: You need to be very clear that you're not.
6: I'm going to pretend that I didn't hear that. And what are you? What are you, Richard?
5: Faithful.
6: Faithful. Yeah.
7: Really? I'm faithful.
5: Yeah.
6: Bingo.
2: I have a feeling, though, if I was on there, that's exactly what I would have done. Just, I think you're so excited about being in the castle, being on set. I mean, you went there.
5: Yeah, I've been a few times, and one time we played the game and we put the blindfolds on, Claudia walked around, and the adrenaline that's going through you is unreal. And that was like a pretend game. So if you're on the actual show and you're filming for hours and hours and you get to be a traitor, and he was desperate to be a traitor, the adrenaline must be like next level.
1: That's really interesting, because I always wonder whether it really is as exciting as it looks, or whether it's all the kind of music and editing, which is all so cleverly done. But you
5: it's
1: really
5: so intense.
1: That.
5: Like when you go in that round table room and the music's playing, and Claudia's like galloping round, and you're thinking, "Please pick me, please pick me." Mm-hmm. I didn't get picked, but my God, if you get picked, it must be the most exciting thing.
2: So we don't know whether he's gone yet. It ended on a kind of cliffhanger, not cliffhanger, because the assumption is he will go. Now he's openly admitted it. But
5: yeah, they always like to end it on a cliffhanger. I would say this is one of the more predictable ones. But you know what? Like, stranger things have happened. That's the thing with traitors, is it's so unpredictable, which is why I can't tell you who I think.
1: And you would want to be a traitor? Would you want to be a traitor?
5: Of course you want to be a traitor.
2: Well, I'm not going to tell you, am I? What if I end up on the show? You're going to go, he's a traitor, because he's already outed himself. I'm not going
1: to
2: do that.
1: I'd like to be a traitor too, I think. Well, thank you very much to Ed Gleave from The Daily Star for joining us on Saturday Morning Live.
2: And thank you for watching at home as well, joining us on Saturday Morning Live. 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
15: 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Entrance must be 18 or over. Lines close at 4 p.m. on the 23rd of October. Please check the closing time if listening or watching on demand. 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
23: GB News does pay attention to those who are ignored by the mainstream media. The majority of this country whose forefathers fought and died to maintain liberty, to fight for freedom of speech.
24: The rule of law, the rights of property and democracy. This is the heritage that our country should be so proud of.
21: Which of course includes our Christian heritage. There's been a huge resurgence in the number of people going to church. Perhaps they're not finding what they're looking for, and they're looking for something a bit deeper, a bit more truthful, a bit more akin to Britain's Christian heritage.
25: That's right, get ready, because the most exciting night in general election history starts

Good afternoon. There you are. You caught me on the op because I'm just signing to the director. The voice is behind the glass. I'm not ready, but I am ready. I'm ready for you, and it's Saturday afternoon. Let's have some fun. It is 12 o'clock on Saturday, the 3rd of October, I know already, and this is indeed the weekend on GB News. And have we got a show for you? Yes, as the Conservatives kick off their conference tomorrow, leader Kemi Badenoch promises the biggest prison building programme since the Victorian era. 50,000 new places to end early release. But can the Tories really deliver what they failed to build when they were in government? Yes, meanwhile, Benjamin Netanyahu brands Britain a rogue state under Andy Burnham and accuses the government of mind-blowing hypocrisy over sanctions on Israeli settlements, while Shadow Foreign Secretary Tom Tugendhat says Ed Miliband has weakened Britain abroad. Meanwhile, down in Brighton, the Green Party is facing an internal split over a motion that could define Zionism as racist, with Zach Belensky, who is Jewish, by the way, defending the proposal, while senior party figures warn it risks making Jewish members feel unwelcome. And the other big story broke last night. The King will not apologise for Britain's role in the slave trade when he visits the Caribbean later this month, despite growing calls for reparations. Another story that carries on giving. I think we'll be talking about this one for decades as well. Yes, Man City. The Emirates is reportedly warning Britain it could pull billions of pounds of investment after Manchester City's guilty verdict. Could the football scandal now damage our entire economy? I'm Dawn Neeson, and the weekend starts right here and right now.

0: guests, welcome. Thank you so much for your company. As always, this show is all about you, and you know how much I love having a natter with you at the weekend lunchtime, because we can take things a little bit lighter as well. We can have a bit of a giggle together. But it is October. I have got no idea how that happened. So I want to start off on a slightly serious note. It is October, which means you're potentially doing Stoptober, where you give up smoking, you give up booze, and you give up some of the other bad things in life. However, it is also Breast Cancer Awareness Month, and that's why I'm wearing pink today, because pink is the colour for breast cancer awareness. And I just want to give a big shout out to all the women out there, because women, I mean, you know, we are struggling at the moment, aren't we? A lot of people don't even know who we are. In any case, I just want a big shout out to all the women and girls, yeah, young girls as well, suffering from this awful, awful thing. I just want to give a big shout out to say, keep going, we're thinking of you. You are doing amazing things. You are incredibly brave. And to all those who are supporting women in that situation, thank you so much from the bottom of all our hearts. I've got a very, very close friend who's having a really, really hard time with it at the moment. So Marita, if you're watching, lovely, good luck. We're all behind you. So let me know your thoughts on everything we're talking about today. And the other thing about breast cancer awareness, ladies, is please get checked. I say this about prostate cancer to all the boys, but I'm saying it to the girls and the women out there today. Please get yourself checked. It's the mammogram, it's not painful, a bit uncomfortable, but it's so, so worth it. So many lives have been saved with a mammogram. So, and check yourselves as well, have a little feel when you're in the shower. Any case, that's the health lecture over. It is October, and good luck if you are going through this, and thank you for all the support if you are caring for someone who's going through. GBnews.com/yoursay is the way to get involved. Talk about whatever. You can tell me your breast cancer stories, actually. I'd quite like to hear some of them, because it's a journey. It is one of those things we say is a journey, and sometimes there's lots of bumps in that particular way. But you can talk about all the other stuff as well. Conservative Party conference is upon us tomorrow. What's Kemi Badin not going to stop? Is she the new Margaret Thatcher? Will she take on Andy Burnham? And then Zionism. Is it racism? And we're also, because it is a Saturday, it's the weekend, we're also talking a little bit of showbiz as well. Are you watching Celebrity Traitors? Must confess, I'm already hooked on it. I mean, 9 million people watched it. Quite astonishing viewing place. Any case, enough rabbit from me. It is time to get cracking on the main part of the show, but get in touch. I read as many out as I possibly can, but all of that after the wonderful news headlines with the equally wonderful Aaron Armstrong. See you soon.
1: Thanks, Dawn. Good afternoon to you. 4 minutes past 12. Our headlines. Two Iranian asylum seekers have been remanded in custody after being charged with preparation of terrorist acts over an alleged bomb plot against the Jewish community in Manchester. 36-year-old Salam Ahmaidan and Rahman Salehi, who's 34, have appeared at Westminster Magistrates Court. The court heard how they arrived in the UK on small boats and identified Manchester's Jewish Museum and Heaton Park Synagogue as targets for an alleged plot. Prosecutors say they were in contact with a third party who is alleged to have directed and coordinated the planned attack. He was likely in Iran. Separately, a sixth man who was arrested in connection with a suspected terror plot at RAF Fairford has been released on bail. The 25-year-old dual UK-Iranian national was detained on suspicion of preparing terrorist acts following the suspected plot at the airbase in Gloucestershire. He was arrested in London on Thursday. Searches of two properties have now concluded. The Prime Minister has said there's a strong indication Iran played a part in the incident near the airbase, which has been used in recent months by US bombers to strike Tehran. The Fly Dubai co-pilot, who stabbed his captain on a flight bound for Israel, used a crash axe to attempt to carry out a terrorist act. That's according to investigators in the UAE, who say they are working to determine the full circumstances and motives of the incident. Reports in the US claim the suspect had been banned from flying by Oman over concerns he'd adopted radical ideological views. The Indian captain, who opened the cockpit door and has been hailed as a hero, was said to be in good health and recovering well. The man accused of murdering Anne Widdecombe has also been charged with preparing acts of terror, including a plot against the Reform UK leader Nigel Farage. The charges against 28-year-old Joshua Kerry relate to activity which is alleged to have taken place between May 2024 and July 2026. The Home Secretary has expressed her profound sympathies with Mr. Farage and his family, saying an attack on anyone in politics is an attack on all. The Conservative leader, Kemi Badenoch, has pledged to create 50,000 new prison places within 7 years. It will be the biggest expansion since Queen Victoria and comes after more than 70,000 prisoners were reportedly freed early under Labour over the last 2 years. Shadow Justice Secretary Nick Timothy says it would be paid for by slashing foreign aid alongside major cuts to culture spending and government communications.
2: We're saying we are going to cut the aid budget and we're going to cut the DCMS budget so that there's the money to put into the prison budget. And that's why people can have confidence that this will happen. It's going to be £2 billion a year additionally.
1: Scottish National Party MSP Jack Middleton is calling on the Prime Minister to scrap university tuition fees. It comes as new figures show graduates in England are leaving college with twice as much debt as those in Scotland. Students in Scotland left higher education with an average of £21,000 of debt last year. In England, that was just over £47,000. Earlier, the president of the UCL Student Union, Christian Chambers, spoke to GB News.
3: I think that the system has got to a place where I don't think it's working for anyone. I think the government has got over £300 billion owed to them in student fees. I think students that are looking at going to university are thinking, I'm probably going to get a worse deal than ever. I'm going to get a really bad ROI. Students, when they're at university, are struggling more than ever as well because the maintenance loans aren't enough to cover living costs. So we're seeing, you know, more student poverty than ever. It's about one in four students currently skips meals because they can't afford them.
1: The United Arab Emirates has warned the government it could cancel billions of pounds worth of investment in the UK after the Premier League found Manchester City guilty of breaking financial rules. Emirati officials have said the league's actions would have an influence on the bilateral state relationship. It's understood the UAE is threatening to scrap financial backing for a high-tech Silicon Valley-style hub between Oxford and Cambridge. And King Charles is not expected to offer an official apology or financial reparations to Commonwealth nations for Britain's role in the historic transatlantic slave trade. It comes ahead of His Majesty's visit to the Caribbean later this month, which includes a trip to the Bahamas, where campaigners have warned him not to come empty-handed. Buckingham Palace has told GB News the visit will not shy away from the darkest days of the past and says His Majesty acts solely on the advice of the government. There's your headlines. More coming up as we go through the afternoon.
4: 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Just say, play GB News.
0: Thank you very much, Alex, and thank you so much for your company. So many of you are getting in touch, which is what I really, really love. Carol, or Carol's husband, thank you so much for that message. I'm thinking of you, and good luck as well. And good luck on that one. And also, Gary has got in touch, and Gary has said, don't forget the small percentage of men who get breast cancer as well. And of course, absolutely, it's a hideous thing, but there is cures available. And as long as you get checked early, you're in with a shout of actually recovering. And talking of other stuff as well, Alex has got in touch, talking about celebrity traitors. Alex says, I'm more interested in the traitors in Downing Street and what their behaviour will lead to. Alex, I could not agree more. Seamless link between showbiz and politics, which we'll be doing. We're doing both of those. We're starting off, though, with the people not currently in government, and that's the Conservatives, yes. Kemi Badenoch has pledged to slash foreign aid to create 50,000 new prison places within 7 years. It could be the biggest expansion since Queen Victoria. The bill would be paid partly by slashing Britain's overseas budget to £1 billion a year, alongside major cuts to culture spending and government communications. It comes as more than 70,000 prisoners have reportedly been freed early under Labour since 2024, including many very violent domestic abusers. Great, way to go. And as the Tory conference begins, that's tomorrow, I believe it is, yep, can Badenoch use policies like that to win back voters? Well, let's find out by talking to Deputy Chairman of the Conservative Party, Matt Vickers. Mr Vickers, good to see you. Thank you so much for joining us today. Conference coming up. How are you feeling about it?
5: Upbeat. I've got my shoes to polish, got my glad rags to get on, ready for it, ready for a bit of Birmingham. Exciting times, festival of ideas.
0: Kemi is talking a very good game today, front page of the Daily Mail, which is, as we know, a Tory supporting newspaper. Tories vow to slash Foreignator fund 50,000 new jail cells. Tell me a bit more about the details of this one, because the devil is always in those details.
5: So government is about choices. It's about priorities. We are saying this should be a priority. There is nothing more indicative of a failure of government than the fact that those innocent victims out there who've gone through some horrible, vile crimes they've been subjected to, they've gone through the justice system, they've fought in the courts to get that justice, and then they're getting told that the perpetrator, the vile, evil villain who subjected them to this stuff is getting released early. That is not acceptable. Sorting that out has to be a priority of government, and we are saying that is a priority for the Conservative Party. Law and order is a priority for the Conservative Party. Those victims are a priority for the Conservative Party. So instead of spending money that otherwise might be spent on foreign aid, instead of spending it in DCMS, the Culture, Media and Sport Department, we are going to spend that building 50,000 more prison places so that those vile offenders who go through our justice system will be locked up to the correct amount of time that judge has set, to the correct amount of time that their actions demand they should be subject to prison time.
0: Matt, I can hear everybody who is watching and listening along to you today absolutely going, yeah, of course, this sounds brilliant. Just remind me, though, Matt, how many new prison places the Tories managed to do in their 14 years in power?
5: Well, we built 14,000 new prison places whilst we were in power. But there was a lot of pressure. There was a lot of pressure on the prison service, because we inherited a quite tired estate. Lots of places were taken out of use. But we embarked on the biggest prison building programme. We made choices that meant there was pressure on the prison building, on pressure on prison places. One of them was to not release people prematurely during the pandemic in the way lots of other countries did. The other thing that the Conservatives did in office was they decided that violent and sexual offenders should be locked up for longer. That was the right decision to make. Should the last government have built more prison places? Hell yes, it should have built more prison places. But we were on the right track. Places were being built and we were moving forwards. What's happened since we left office, though? Hell yes, it should have built more prison places. But we were on the right track. Places were being built and we were moving forwards. What's happened since we left office, though?

0: paraphrase, interview with Kemi Badenoch, saying Burnham is just a people pleaser. And there was a story the other day that she actually branded Andy Burnham as dangerous. And one of your colleagues today has pretty much implied that Ed Miliband is also dangerous. Would you agree with those sentiments?
1: I think, do you know what? He is a people pleaser. It's quite dangerous that you've got a guy who's been in office how long now? We still haven't had answers to some of the big questions that the public need answers to. There is no answer on how we're going to get that funding in place for defence to keep this country safe. That is dangerous. There are no answers there about how we're going to solve that ballooning benefits bill that is pushing up taxes, that is shutting down businesses. Taxes are out of control. We haven't heard from Andy Burnham what he's going to do about that. He's given us all nice, warm, cuddly ideas about what he might do on certain subjects, no real plans, no real facts, and no real solutions to the problem that people out there are facing today.
0: And we also saw recently, obviously, Ed Miliband going back to him being accused by your colleague today of being dangerous, of shaking hands with his Iranian counterpart, the foreign secretary for Iran. And that was just days before whatever happened in Fairford. And we're still none the wiser about what actually did happen in Fairford. I mean, is it dangerous the way Labour seem to be cozying up more to Iran and upsetting Israel?
1: I think you've got to think about that relationship with Israel and where it's going, and actually whether that's real decisions being made in our national interest or whether that is decisions being made actually to further the political interests of the Labour Party. Lots of people have drawn those lines, got those concerns. We need to be at those tables, having those discussions, but we need to do it in the national interest rather than the political party interests of the Labour Party.
0: Matt, I'm just going to ask you a straight question because it's a question that many people are asking. Do you truly believe, because lots of our viewers do, that the Labour Party are willing to jeopardise the national safety of this country and its population, which is the first job of government, for votes? I mean, by cozying up to Iran and putting sanctions on Israel, who share information about terrorism with us, do you think the Labour Party are putting votes before our safety?
1: I think our national interests, lots of people out there will be drawing that line, drawing that question, because actually, when you look at some of the sanctions that have been, I think there's real concern as to what they're doing. You can't see through their eyes, but actually, those decisions to put those sanctions in place, A, don't seem to be in our national interest, but more importantly, they don't seem to be in the interests of the Middle East. We want that two-state solution. It is not helpful for this is not helping us achieve peace in the Middle East. Those sanctions are not helping us get those parties around the table and draw a line under this. Israel, those settlers, those are illegal settlements. There are sanctions in place. We should work with the international community to ensure that international law is upheld and those settlers are held to account. But actually, getting into conflicts with Israel, picking sides in this debate is not the way forwards. We should act with the international community. We should act in our national interests, and we should act in a way that could actually bring peace to the Middle East rather than doing things that can get in the way of that peace process.
0: Mm-hmm. And Matt, the other story, obviously on the eve of your conference, there's going to be lots of stories about your leader and lots of stories about your policies. But a particular one in the Telegraph caught my eye, which is talking about how Andy Burnham wants to turn the clock back to the 70s because he was a kid and seemed to have a nice time. Can't quite work it out myself. I wasn't old enough to actually remember it. But if he's turning the clock back to the 70s, the Conservatives had a very, very strong leader, obviously in Margaret Thatcher. We know Kemi Badenoch is a big admirer of Margaret Thatcher. Is she going to be the new Thatcher, though, to Andy Burnham's Prime Minister Wilson?
1: Well, we always end up in a state whenever we get a female leader, and we've had quite a few, actually, in contrast to the Labour Party.
0: Congratulations, all for it.
1: We pick people on merit. We have got a leader who's got backbone. She's feisty. She's got a real plan. And she's going to stand up and make the tough decisions that this country needs to be made to get the welfare budget under control, to get taxes down, to support people who work hard and do the right thing. I think I wouldn't like to just compare her to Thatcher. I think she's going to be a fantastic leader, and I think she would make a fantastic prime minister. We've got to go out there and sell that story now and tell people what's on offer from the Conservative Party.
0: That's a very lovely and loyal defence. Matt, thank you so much for talking to us today and good luck at the conference. Thank you very much. That's Deputy Chairman of the Conservatives Party, Matt Vickers there. Okay, story we just touched on there. Excuse me. Benjamin Netanyahu has accused... excuse me, I'm just having a glass of water. Okay, right, that's better. Voice back. Benjamin Netanyahu has accused Britain of behaving like a rogue state under Andy Burnham. The Israeli Prime Minister accused the government of mind-blowing

0: hypocrisy, claiming Israel provided intelligence that helped prevent an attack on RAF Fairford. Well, we don't know what's gone on there, do we? We're still waiting to hear on that one. Only for the UK to impose sanctions on Israeli settlements shortly afterwards. It comes as Shadow Foreign Secretary Tom Tugendhat accused Ed Miliband of showing weakness towards Iran, saying he has emboldened our enemies and put British lives at risk. Joining me now is an expert on all of these matters, foreign correspondent at Unheard, David Patrick Caracas. David, good to see you. Thank you so much for joining us. David, what do you make of what we are hearing about, well, did you agree with Tom Tugendhat for a start, that Miliband is dangerous and our enemies have been emboldened by his behaviour?
1: Well, absolutely. I mean, the fact that Hamas came out and applauded the foreign secretary's decision, and it wouldn't be his alone, to be fair, recent decision to impose sanctions, I think says it all. Look, I know Tom Tugendhat. I consider him a friend and I'm a big fan. Look, Tom Tugendhat is extremely serious about foreign policy and extremely focused on making and in bettering Britain's security. Ed Miliband is extremely serious and very much focused on Ed Miliband and Ed Miliband's career. So I agree 100% with Tom.
0: And Netanyahu has also said that the relationship now between the UK and Israel is damaged and we are a danger to Israel. Again, is that something you would agree with?
1: Look, I mean, he's putting these in very vociferous terms. What I will say is this. There is a massive myth, Dawn, a misconception. I hear all these people going, oh, we arm Israel, all of this stuff. Actually, if you look at the defense relationship, it actually largely runs the other way in the sense that the amount of arms we give Israel is minuscule. The amount of security sharing, the benefit we get from that is huge. Look, last year I interviewed the former head of Mossad, Yossi Cohen, and, you know, he talks to me about, and he writes this in his book, and how a former head of MI5, I believe, or MI6, I forget, said, you know, Israel should receive an Oscar, something like that, for the amount of terror plots it has helped foil in Britain. You know, we have to be hard-nosed about security. I suspect sanctions on settlements were coming anyway, no matter who was in power, despite what the Tories say now. But we need to understand something very clearly. The world is getting worse. It's getting more dangerous. Security threats are raising. There is no one better when it comes to detecting, foiling, and combating Islamist plots than Israel. We would be very ill-advised to break those relations off now for gestures that don't even bring peace any closer in the Middle East anyway, which are in large part to appease growing parts of Labour's constituency or voters they fear that they're losing to the Greens.
0: And what did you make of Foreign Secretary Ed Miliband literally shaking the hand of his Iranian counterpart? I mean, the Conservatives have described him as a mug for doing that. Is that something you'd agree with?
1: Look, again, diplomats always end up shaking hands with unsavory characters. But here's the thing, Dawn. We are in the middle of a war with Iran, in which, yes, we didn't take as big a part as the Americans would have liked, but we have, look, the attack on the base, okay? We're not sure it was Iran. It seems likely, but it was coming. The Iranians, as soon as we allowed the Americans to use that base, they said it was a legitimate target. Again, it's either not politicians for shaking the hands of unsavory people, but now, Dawn, now, it was absolutely cretinously stupid and an insult to all of the tens of thousands of Iranians that were killed by this vicious regime not a few months ago. If you want to grandstand and be sanctimonious and not play hard-nosed foreign policy, then do it properly. Don't grandstand on the one hand and then say, oh, no, we have to be hard-nosed on the other. It's absurd.
0: I mean, David, we were just discussing it just now. I keep coming back to this worry that I have that the government seems to be willing to put votes before national security and national safety. Am I wrong to think that, or is that seems to be the way we're heading?
1: I don't think you're wrong, Dawn. And again, you know, all governments will fundamentally try to sort of appease their voters to stay in power. But it's a very, very serious time that we're in at the moment. It's a very dangerous time. And here's the thing. In the end, the first duty of any government, whether it's Tory, whether it's Labour, whether it's Democrat, whether it's Republican, is to defend the security of their nation and their people. That takes precedence above all else. So this is cowardice, it is moral cowardice, and it is stupidity. Short-sighted stupidity.
0: Yeah, indeed. And just quickly and finally, because we are running out of time, the Green Party, because we haven't discussed the Green Party, I'd like to spread the love. Zach Polensky is refusing to back down on the fact that they are going to have a vote on Zionism being racism. Should we be worried by a party in this country having that as a vote?
1: Absolutely. Look, I want to make this point very clear to your viewers, Dawn. And you know this. Look, you may not care about Israel, fine, but understand something. The utter hatred that is coming from the Green Party, which is being taken over by Islamist elements, is very much about advancing an Islamist agenda. And this Israel issue sits at the heart of an agenda that is used to mobilize Islamists around the world. Don't be gaslit by this. Israel-Palestine is fundamentally a relatively minor conflict a long way away from us. Yes, we should be concerned, but it shouldn't sit at the center of our debate like this. And it is because it is being advanced by sectarian interests. Don't be gaslit. This is very dangerous. What we are seeing, Dawn, and I'm not sensationalist, but we're seeing what I've seen in Iran, what I've seen around the world, which is the alliance of the hard left and the Islamists. And it is extremely dangerous.
0: Okay, David, thank you so much for joining us today. That's foreign correspondent of Unheard, David Patrikarakos. Thank you so much for joining us today. Okay, I'm Dawn Neeson. This is GB News. Lots more coming up on today's show. We'll be crossing, we've just been talking about them, live to the Green Party conference as they prepare to vote on that, whether Zionism is racism. All of that and much more to come. This is GB News, Britain's News Channel. Don't you dare move a muscle. You don't want to miss what's coming next.
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6: Tyson Fury says his fight with Anthony Joshua is perfectly timed and predicts a classic on par with the thriller in Manila. Fury claims he does not know Joshua personally, only the public persona presented through television and interviews. He dismissed Joshua's ability, insisting AJ would never beat him and predicting his right hand will knock him down. Fury also questioned Joshua's recent opposition, mocking his knockdowns by Christiane Prenger and arguing that Joshua has faced carefully selected opponents. 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That's the latest sport. 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
0: Hello. Hello, welcome back to The Weekend with me, Dawn Neeson, and apologies for the coughing fit earlier on. The husband's had man flu. Ladies, what can I say? You know where I'm going with that one. Any case, the Green Party is facing a potential row over Gaza and Zionism at its annual conference going on currently in Brighton. Members are expected to debate a motion today which would define Zionism as racism. But senior members of the Green Party have warned that it could be divisive. Joining me now is a spokesperson for the Zionism is Racism campaign, Ashok Kumar. Mr. Kumar, good to see you. Thank you so much for joining us. Just explain, first of all, what is your definition of Zionism? What does it mean to you?
8: Well, Zionism is something that is a very material application in the world, which is manifested in Israel. Israel, which has been committing a genocide for the last 3 years, which has had, you know, for at least 80 years, systematically dispossessed Palestinian people. And that violence, it's argued in the motion, is baked into the DNA of what Zionism is. So that's fundamentally what we're trying to acknowledge and recognize and stand unequivocally with the Palestinian people's fight for liberation.
0: All right. There are, obviously, I'm just going to mention that there are people that would profoundly disagree with you about the use of the word genocide there, but we'll leave that. That's not what we're talking about today. We are talking about Zionism. Now, to many people, Zionism simply means the rights of Jewish people to have Israel as a home. Do you understand that definition as well?
8: Well, I mean, that definition can also coexist with the definition of if you have a Israel as their home, Israel is built on the systematic dispossession of its indigenous population, the Palestinian people. So you can't have an Israel that isn't demographically, systematically, and historically built on the dispossession of its indigenous people. And it's precisely for that reason that we say you can't have an Israel without an ideology of Zionism, which is built on racism. And so that's what we're recognizing. It's just a kind of an empirical fact. It's not, even if someone says, oh, yo, Israel's my home, that doesn't mean that it wasn't built on stolen land, and that's what we're recognizing.
0: Okay, well, once again, the debates about whether it was stolen land goes back centuries, and we don't have that much time together, so we'll have to park that one there as
8: not,
0: well.
8: Not centuries, 1948.
0: Well, that's when Israel came into existence, but that was put together by a democratic agreement. It wasn't like literally Israel, the IDF storming in there and kicking people out, was it? That was a democratic agreement to create the land of Israel.
8: It's called the Nakba. In 1948, they systematically dispossessed 800,000 people. They were forced into refugee camps, whether it was in Jordan or whether it was Lebanon, whether it was Gaza, which is basically a massive refugee camp, and in what is now the West Bank. That's where the dispossession happened. It had to be done that way because they were creating a demographic majority for a Jewish settler population. That's what we're recognizing. That's what makes it racist, fundamentally.
0: Let me get this straight. You are saying that Israel does not have the right to exist.
8: Israel, just like Rhodesia, isn't allowed to exist as a racist settler colonial project. No, why should? No country has a born right to exist. Did Rhodesia have a right to exist?
0: I'm not talking about Rhodesia. I'm talking about Israel. Does Israel have a right to exist?
8: Yeah, I'm talking about Rhodesia. Did Rhodesia have a right to exist? No, it didn't, because no a country doesn't have a fundamental right to exist as a racist settler.
0: I'm talking
8: about Rhodesia. I'm saying just
0: answer
8: like
0: the
8: Rhodesia.
0: Question.
8: No, I'm not. I'm making a comparison.
0: I just want
8: Israel,
0: your answer
8: as
0: to
8: a racist settler colonial project, doesn't have a right to exist. No country as a racist society has a right to exist as a racist society. Surely you don't agree that racist society.
0: Okay, well, some would say then in answer to that maybe Gaza doesn't have the right to exist because they are a racist society. Hamas have declared that all Jews should cease to exist. Not only have they declared that they want to get rid of Israel, but they have declared they want to get rid of Jewish people. That makes them racist, doesn't it?
8: Well, that they haven't had that in as their official policy for over a decade now, so I think that's an outdated policy.
0: They have.
8: But then bring forward a motion and we can debate that. Today, what we're debating is Israel built on racism at its fundamental root, and that's what the Green Party is debating and discussing and voting on tomorrow.
0: I'm interested, though, how you think Zionism is racism, but Islamism isn't.
8: Well, I'm not arguing that Islamism isn't. In 2017, the Lib Dems voted to say that Salafi jihadism, and they condemned Salafi jihadism. Nobody questioned this. Why would anyone question this? This is a political ideology. In 2024, the Green Party brought up as a motion whether Hindutva, the Hindu nationalist ideology, is racist ideology. People debated it. Right now, we're discussing whether Zionism, a fascistic ideology, is racist. And we're debating that. Why is everyone so up in arms?
0: Okay, well, I mean, basically, because your policy sounds quite racist to me and is upsetting for many, many Jewish people who simply believe that Zionism means Israel has a right to exist as a country. You still haven't answered my question about whether you think Israel has a right to exist. Yes or no?
8: No, I've answered it right now. Do I believe that a society like Israel that is based on racism, systemic ethnic cleansing, and genocide has a right to exist? Absolutely not. Just like Rhodesia didn't have a right to exist. But does it have a right to exist as a society built on equality and justice? Absolutely.
0: So basically, what happens to Israel as it is at the moment? What is your answer to Israel, the country, as it is at the moment?
8: Well, we want it to be a society built on equality and justice.
0: Okay, well, it's one of the few democracies in the Middle East, to be fair. Everybody that lives in Israel has a democratic vote.
8: In the areas that Israel occupies, like the West Bank, people have a right to vote. The places that it occupies, like Gaza, people have a right to vote in Israeli elections.
0: We're talking
8: elections.
0: About Israel as
8: What's
0: a democracy.
8: Your problem with Israel becoming a society? Why don't you think that Israel should exist as a society based on equality and justice? Why
0: I
8: is
0: do,
8: that such
0: but
8: a threat,
0: you,
8: Don?
0: Your argument seems to be that Israel should not exist full stop. But you won't answer that question.
8: It shouldn't exist as a society built on... I am answering your question.
0: No, you're not.
8: Israel, as it currently exists, as a society built on systemic ethnic cleansing and genocide, shouldn't exist. But as a society built on equality and justice, absolutely it should exist. As a Palestinian state, where people have a right to return. Palestinian refugees who are systematically dispossessed have a right to return, which is enshrined in the UN Core Conventions. And then it'll be a society built on genuine democracy, not one where you have a artificial demographic majority structurally inbuilt where Jewish settlers have a demographic majority. That's not a democracy. That is a strange eugenicist-based society that artificially manipulates a society so that they have a demographic majority.
0: Right. Well, talking of artificially manipulated societies, I could give you back Gaza and Iran on that one, and I look forward to your next motion, which is Islamism and racism, because the two sit side by side. But Ashok, thank you so much for talking to me, and good luck with the rest of your conference. That is spokesperson for Zionism is Racism campaign, Ashok Kumar there down in Brighton. Let me know what you think about that one, won't you? Lots more coming up on today's show. The King will not apologise for Britain's role in the slave trade when he visits the Caribbean later this month, despite growing calls for reparations. All of that and much more to come. Bit of one of those starts, isn't it? And much more to come. In any case, this is GB News, Britain's news channel. Please don't go anywhere. I need a cuddle. See you soon.
9: Hello there. Welcome to your latest GB News weather forecast from the Met Office. High pressure still dominating through much of this weekend, particularly across England and Wales. Weather systems nearer to Scotland will introduce some stronger winds and some rain later on and into the beginning of next week as well. This week, weather front is just giving some cloud across southern counties of England as we move through the rest of today. One or two showers possible along it. Otherwise, clearing skies across much of England and Wales, Northern Ireland as we head into the early hours, but cloud thickening across Scotland, some stronger winds developing and outbreaks of rain moving in here. So temperatures in double figures, a chilly night under the clear skies, England and Wales, some mist and fog patches forming, particularly across southeast England. But Sunday morning, a wet start across northern parts of Scotland, some gusty conditions around the coast and over the hills as well, and the rain setting in for much of the day. Temperatures though on the mild side, Sunday morning around 11 or 12 Celsius, a rather cloudy cloudy start for Northern Ireland as well, with rain soon moving in here. Some cloud across Northern England and Western Wales too, but largely dry, mist and fog patches, England, and these particularly dense first thing across parts of East Anglia down into Southeast England, which may lead to some tricky travelling conditions. But this should burn away, leaving plenty of sunshine across Southern and Southeast England on Sunday. Elsewhere, thicker cloud, particularly the further north and west you are. Rain across Northern Ireland and Scotland through the day. The rain heaviest and most frequent across the Highlands. The temperatures here, 17, 18 Celsius, but the best of the sunshine reaching around 23 Celsius across Southern England, well above the early October average. Through into Sunday evening, further showery rain across northern parts of England, Northern Ireland, perhaps into North Wales too. Heavy rain for Scotland, and the outlook for is it to be remaining fairly unsettled and temperatures generally edging nearer to average later in the week.
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0: Welcome back to the weekend with me. So many people are getting in touch about the chat we had just on there, talking about Zionism being racism. Not a lot of complimentary comments on that. Christina said there is no genocide in Gaza. Just because the Greens keep saying does not make it true. And as Stuart says, Zionism is a word invented by anti-Semites to enable them to be anti-Semitic while pretending they are not anti-Semitic. Exhibit A on the screen now as of the time. Not a lot of love in the room for that particular motion. Let's see how they get on with it down on that vote. So we will bring you any more information we have on that one as well, don't worry. Okay, now the other big news over the weekend is the row over whether the UK should pay slavery reparations. I have been talking about this story for decades, and the King is not expected to offer an official apology or financial reparations to Commonwealth nations for Britain's role in the historic transatlantic slave trade. The revelation comes ahead of His Majesty's high-profile visit to the Caribbean this month, including a realm visit to Bahamas, to the Bahamas Dawn, where campaigners have warned him not to come empty-handed. Well, I don't know about King Charles, but I know what my response would be to that one. In any case, let's talk now to historian and broadcaster Rafe Hayden-Menku. Rafe, good to see you. Oh, looking very dapper as always, Rafe. I feel like I have been talking about this story since God was a boy. But finally, is this putting it to rest? We are not paying any reparations. Go away and shut up. Or is there more to come?
12: No. Oh, there's always more to come. And that's why we must never apologise, because they will never be satisfied. If the King apologises or the government apologises, well, then they will feel emboldened even more to say, well, you've now admitted it. Now you definitely must pay reparations. There is no way that you can, this is appeasement. We just simply have to say there is nobody alive today who is a victim of British Empire slavery. If there were slaves alive today, of course they'd be entitled to reparations. Slavery was abhorrent, abominable, and those people would have been deserving. But this ended 200 years ago, and nobody in their right mind can say that the great, great, great, great, great, great grandchildren of slaves are worse off. In fact, you can argue the opposite. People in the Caribbean have far better quality of lives than they would have had their ancestors never left West Africa. They live for around 10 to 15 years longer than people in West Africa, and the GDP per capita is around 10 times higher in the Caribbean. And I would also say they've already had reparations. The black people living in the Caribbean are not indigenous to those islands. They came from Africa. Yet now, of course, they own those islands outright. They are the sovereign holders of very valuable real estate.
0: So why do, I mean, the 14 Caribbean countries together are demanding £18 trillion. I mean, considering the country and the UK is already £3 trillion in debt, we couldn't afford it even if we wanted to do it. But why do they keep on? I mean, the slave trade, as you say, was abhorrent. It was awful. But we finished it in 1833. It's a long time ago. And at the time, it was legal. We weren't doing anything wrong in the eyes of the law.
12: Well, look, this is the key point here. Well, firstly, 18 trillion is ridiculous. That's a sum that larger than China's GDP, right? But the point is, slavery was universal. Every culture, every country, every part of the world engaged in slavery for thousands of years. What's unique is that Britain became the first power to deliberately make itself poorer to achieve a moral good, to stop slavery. That is something we should celebrate, that we spent 2% of GDP, something like our entire defense budget, in forcing an end to the slave trade. And I would say to people in the Caribbean, actually think about the benefits that the British Empire has brought to you, because you are now middle-income countries with a better living standard than places like Mexico and Brazil. That's because of the legacy of the British Empire, the common law, parliament, police, the military, hospitals. You know, in Jamaica, which is behind all of this, there are 24 hospitals. 22 of them were built under the British. Only two have been built since independence in 1962. Clean water, electricity, universities, schools, everything that they have now is thanks to their colonial inheritance. Of course, there's bad stuff around the British Empire, but that's in the long distant past. We should celebrate the assets that Britain has left the world, because wherever you go in the world, those countries that were former British colonies are usually the most prosperous, the most successful, and the most democratic.
0: Let's leave it on that note. Rafe, thank you so much. As always, brilliant to talk to you. That's historian and broadcaster Rafe Hoder-Mankiw there on the reparations. Okay, now a couple of rights replies. There always are. A Buckingham Palace spokesperson told GB News His Majesty, of course, always acts on the advice of his government as part of our constitutional settlement. He has a long history of engaging on this particular issue, and all of the things that he has said at the Commonwealth Heads of Government meeting and elsewhere in the past about his personal sorrow about this particular period of our history are worth repeating. Meanwhile, a Foreign Office spokesperson said the government's position on reparations is well established. The government absolutely acknowledges that the transatlantic trade is enslaved people was abhorrent and that the impacts of it were horrific and do endure to today. The government has been clear that it will not pay financial reparations. Glad we got that one out of the way. I'm Dawn Neeson. This is GB News. Lots more coming up on today's show. The Emirates is reportedly warning Britain it could pull billions of pounds of investment after Manchester City's guilty verdict. Ada McGee has all the details on that murky story.
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18: I've been in Westminster for a long time, but I know that though power may be here, its effect on people's lives is across the whole of the country. We may be where rules are made, but it's where they're implemented that matters. 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That's State of the Nation, Monday to Thursday, 8 to 9 o'clock. Vox Populi, Vox Dei.
0: Hello, welcome back to The Weekend with me, Dawn. So I'm just going to stop talking now. It's hurting my voice too much. It's probably hurting your ear rolls as well. Aidan McGee is here to talk about sport. Thankfully, Aidan, talk.
19: Look, let's talk about Manchester City. Only one place to start this lunchtime. I'm afraid it's just Man City all the way through. We've got a little bit of England tonight. Mm. But look, City have lodged their appeal. We know that. They confirmed that as of yesterday in accordance with the Premier League rules, which decreed that they had to get their submission in by 7 p.m. on Thursday. They always said they would appeal, and so there's no surprises there. Now, this story has tentacles all over the place, a bit like the influence of the United Arab Emirates on this country, because this goes right to the heart of government. There have apparently been threats now from the United Arab Emirates, particularly the ruling family of Abu Dhabi, saying that they will withdraw or it could compromise trade agreements between ourselves and the UAE if we don't take a light finger touch on Manchester City in terms of these, in respect of these charges, or indeed more than charges, they are. It's a guilty verdict. In terms of the appeal, in terms of where it goes now, look, we've had the guilty submission, we've had, or guilty verdict, we've had the appeal submission. Now it's going to take about 12 weeks for the appeal to be heard. That should bring us up to around about Christmas time. The appeal will be heard by a three-person panel different to the one who delivered the original guilty verdict. After that, there's a sanctions hearing that could take us to the end of the season. There's plenty to go on this. Now, that's when the politics come into play. Plenty of time, therefore, for Abu Dhabi and, by extension, the United Arab Emirates to get themselves into Andy Burnham and others. We learned this week that Khaldun Al-Mubarak actually has diplomatic immunity from any legal or civil trial. That doesn't preclude him, or doesn't preclude Manchester City from facing any sanctions. It is him as an individual. We don't really know why he was granted that by Boris Johnson back in January 2020 for any other reason apart from the fact that he is a high-ranking member of the United Arab Emirates royal family or the Abu Dhabi royal family. So there's that. And then there's, just consider, £25 billion worth of bilateral trade agreements between the two countries. A further £1 billion invested in the east of Manchester, that regeneration project, which I think Andy Burnham would have benefited from. I think Boris would have benefited from those kinds of deals when he was London mayor. I mean, when you consider that they own £5 billion worth of Knightsbridge and Mayfair property, the United Arab Emirates by extension, Qatar specifically, own Harrods. Qatar also owns the Shard. They own lots and lots of stuff. Their influence in this country is almost like soft power. We don't even know the extent of what they own. There are other things that we maybe haven't even come to light. So that's where we are at the minute. I think those, well, let's see. The supporters and everybody else is waiting for the sanctions now. That won't happen, I suspect, until the new year. And that's when we will understand just how influential Abu Dhabi are on this government. Manchester City, of course, deny any wrongdoing. They wouldn't have.
0: Of course,
19: they put in an appeal. Of course, they would. But in terms of the rest of the story, the FA have now said that they are lining up a separate investigation when all this is included. Who knows when that might be? But they are lying in wait. A lot of people don't realise that the Premier League is the clubs. So how long do they want to drag this out? Because it's going to be them, the individual clubs, who are paying for the legal fees, and City have got deeper pockets than most. They will keep it going and keep it going. And of course, Pep Guardiola said he's going to be coming back in a few weeks to show solidarity with the club. He's going to be in the stadium for the PSG Champions League match. And Liam Gallagher said he's going to be singing Blue Moon.
0: What?
19: Blue Moon.
0: I mean, this story just goes from sublime to ridiculous.
19: It does indeed. Well, look, there is an England element to it as well. Lots of Manchester City players play a key role in Thomas Tuchel's England squad. England are in action tonight against Croatia in the Nations League. This is what Tuchel said about the players in his squad, specifically the ones from Manchester City.
20: There's always a possibility. I think I would always try to pick the best team for the camp, for the occasion, for the tournament. And I will never rule out that they don't play in the top flight in their country. So we need to look at it from case by case.
0: Wow, all a bit dodgy. Aidan, thank you so much indeed. I'm Dawn Newsom, GB News.
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9: Hello there. Welcome to your latest GB News weather forecast from the Met Office. High pressure still dominating through much of this weekend, particularly across England and Wales. Weather systems nearer to Scotland will introduce some stronger winds and some rain later on and into the beginning of next week as well. This week, weather front is just giving some cloud across southern counties of England as we move through the rest of today. One or two showers possible along it. Otherwise, clearing skies across much of England and Wales, Northern Ireland as we head into the early hours, but cloud thickening across Scotland, some stronger winds developing and outbreaks of rain moving in here. So temperatures in double figures, a chilly night under the clear skies, England and Wales, some mist and fog patches forming, particularly across southeast England. But Sunday morning, a wet start across northern parts of Scotland, some gusty conditions around the coast and over the hills as well, and the rain setting in for much of the day. Temperatures though on the mild side, Sunday morning around 11 or 12 Celsius, a rather cloudy start for Northern Ireland as well, with rain soon moving in here. Some cloud across Northern England and Western Wales too, but largely dry, mist and fog patches England, and these particularly dense first thing across parts of East Anglia down into Southeast England, which may lead to some tricky travelling conditions, but this should burn away, leaving plenty of sunshine across Southern and Southeast England on Sunday. Elsewhere, thicker cloud, particularly the further north and west you are, rain across Northern Ireland and Scotland through the day. The rain heaviest and most frequent across the Highlands. And temperatures here, 17, 18 Celsius, but the best of the sunshine reaching around 23 Celsius across southern England, well above the early October average. Through into Sunday evening, further showery rain across northern parts of England, Northern Ireland, perhaps into North Wales too. Heavy rain for Scotland, and the outlook for is it to be remaining fairly unsettled and temperatures generally edging nearer to average later in the week.
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28: 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UK only. Entrance must be 18 or over. Lines close at 4 p.m. on the 23rd of October. 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
0: Oh dear lordy. Hello, good afternoon. It's 1 o'clock on Saturday, the 3rd of October, and this is the weekend on GB News. And am I grateful for your company this afternoon in particular? We've got an amazing hour coming up together. The Conservatives look to kick off their conference. Leader Kemi Badenoch promises the biggest prison building programme since the Victorian era. 50,000 new places to end early release. But can the Tories really deliver what they failed to build on in government? Meanwhile, Benjamin Netanyahu brands Britain a rogue state under Andy Burnham and accuses the government of mind-blowing hypocrisy over sanctions on Israeli settlements, while Shadow Foreign Secretary Tom Tugendhat says Ed Miliband has weakened Britain abroad. And meanwhile, the Met is urging student protesters to rethink a pro-Palestinian march planned for, you can guess the date, can't you? Yes, October the 7th, the anniversary of those October 7 attacks. They are warning Jewish communities are already on edge as hundreds of officers prepare for a week of protests across London. And in lighter news, a Suffolk pub is hitting back at Labour's far-right Black Labrador comments by offering owners a free pint of warm ale, has to be warm, on Sunday, saying country pubs should be about community, not politics. And the Emirates, the country, not the football ground, is reportedly warning Britain it could pull billions of pounds of investment after Manchester City's guilty verdict. Could the football scandal now start to damage Britain's entire economy? I'm Dawn Newsome, and this is The Weekend.

0: So thank you so much for your company this Saturday lunchtime, and I would like to apologise for damaging your ear holes with my somewhat chesty cough today. It is a boring story, but it's man flu, girls. You know what I'm talking about, don't you? It's man flu that basically is a cold, but him being very generous has passed it on to me. So now I am sort of like struggling to keep my voice intact so I can talk to you lovely people out there. So give me time to talk about, basically, get in touch. jubinews.com/yoursay. Join in the conversation. You can talk about whatever you want to talk about. You can talk about black Labradors and warm pints of beer if you want. I honestly don't mind. Talk about what you're up to on a Saturday afternoon, or you can talk about the politics, which is getting pretty feisty. Lots of you getting in touch about the Green Party and that Zionism and racism. And the other story we're talking about this hour, about students planning to march Gaza, Palestine, that kind of thing, on October the 7th, which is coming up, the third anniversary this week. And the Met Police are going, please don't do that, you might upset a few Jewish people. Here's the thing, why don't you just ban it? Why don't you just stop them? That would not upset Jewish people then, would it? But hey, who am I? jubinews.com/yoursay. Join in the conversation about whatever you want to have a natter about. All of that is coming up after the news headlines with Aaron Armstrong.
1: Very good afternoon to you. I'm Aaron Armstrong. Let's get the latest from the GB newsroom. Two Iranian asylum seekers have been remanded in custody over an alleged bomb plot against the Jewish community in Manchester. The court heard how the 36-year-old Salam Ahmaidan and Rahman Salehi, who's 34, identified Manchester's Jewish Museum and Heaton Park Synagogue as targets for an alleged bomb plot. It's also alleged they were in contact with a third Iranian national who directed and coordinated the planned attack, most likely from Iran. They were arrested in Manchester on the eve of Yom Kippur, considered the holiest day in the Jewish calendar. A sixth man who was arrested in connection with a suspected terror plot at RAF Fairford has been released on bail. The 25-year-old dual UK-Iranian national was detained in London on Thursday, where searches of two properties have now concluded. The Prime Minister, Andy Burnham, has said there were strong indications Tehran played a part in the incident in Gloucestershire. It has been used in recent months by US bombers for strikes against Iran. The Fly Dubai co-pilot who stabbed his captain on a flight bound for Israel used a crash axe to attempt to carry out a terrorist attack. That's according to investigators in the United Arab Emirates, who say they are working to determine the full circumstances and motives behind the incidents. Reports in the US claim the suspect had been banned from flying by Oman, where he was a resident, over concerns he had adopted radical ideological views. The man accused of murdering Anne Widdecombe has also been charged with preparing acts of terror, including a plot against the Reform UK leader Nigel Farage. The charges against 28-year-old Joshua Kerry relate to activity which is alleged to have taken place between May 2024 and July 2026. The Home Secretary, Shabana Mahmood, has expressed profound sympathies with Mr. Farage and his family, saying an attack on anyone in politics is an attack on all. Scottish National Party MSP Jack Middleton is calling on Andy Burnham to scrap university tuition fees and support young people. It comes as new figures show graduates in England are leaving university with twice as much debt as those in Scotland. Students in Scotland left higher education with an average debt of £21,000 last year. In England, that figure was just over £47,000. The president of the UCL Student Union, Christian Chambers, spoke to GB News earlier.
2: The system has got to a place where I don't think it's working for anyone. I think the government has got over £300 billion owed to them in student fees. I think students that are looking at going to university are thinking, I'm probably going to get a worse deal than ever. I'm going to get a really bad ROI. Students, when they're at university, are struggling more than ever as well because the maintenance loans aren't enough to cover living costs. So we're seeing, you know, more student poverty than ever. It's about one in four students currently skips meals because they can't afford them.
1: Police have warned demonstrators against wearing face coverings ahead of a number of anti-migrant protests expected to take place on the south coast later. A dispersal order and a ban on face coverings has been put in place in Southampton, where rival protests are expected by South Coast Patriots and also Southampton Stand Up to Racism groups. An anti-migrant march is also scheduled in Dover. It will begin at the railway station and end at the Eastern Docks. G7 nations have agreed to release 100 million barrels of oil and diesel in a bid to ease supply pressures and slow rising prices. The move will begin immediately and will last for 4 months. It comes after Donald Trump threatened to cut US fuel exports to parts of Europe unless they released emergency reserves immediately. And the King has ruled out an official apology or financial reparations to Commonwealth nations for Britain's role in the historic transatlantic slave trade. The announcement comes ahead of His Majesty's visit to the Caribbean this month, including a visit to the Bahamas, where campaigners have warned him not to come empty-handed. Buckingham Palace has told GB News the visit will not shy away from the darkest days of the past and says His Majesty acts solely on the advice of the government. And you're up to date with the latest GB News headlines. More coming up for you a little later.
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0: Thank you very much, Aaron, and thank you so much for your comments and company today. So many people have got in touch about the interview we did with the Green Party and their Zionism is racism vote that they're taking part in today, that you've actually broken the system. So keep them coming in, though, and it will right itself at some point, I hope, gbnews.com/your say. Okay, now, it is conference time, isn't it? All the political parties are holding their conferences, and the Conservative one is about to start, which is why Kemi Badenoch is on the front page of many of your newspapers today. Yeah, Kemi has pledged to slash foreign aid, create 50,000 new prison places within 7 years. It would be paid partly by slashing Britain's overseas aid budget to £1 billion a year, alongside major cuts to culture spending and government communications. It comes as more than 70,000 prisoners have been reportedly freed under Labour since 2024. And with the Conservatives gathering for that conference, is it the start of Badenoch setting out a clearer vision for her party? Well, we have an expert on this, the wonderful Olivia Utley, GB News political correspondent. Olivia, you're doing the rounds of all the party conferences today. You must be absolutely shattered by now, but the Tories are coming up. It starts tomorrow, I believe, is it? That
4: one? It starts tomorrow.
0: Yes, indeed. Kemi is making most of the papers today, front page of the Daily Mail in particular. This is the story we're discussing, isn't it? Tories vow to slash foreign aid to fund 50,000 new jail cells. It sounds amazing. You can hear everyone going, yeah, brilliant, this is exactly what we need. However, devil's in the details on this one. Slashing the foreign aid budget, cutting down on cultural spending, what does any of it actually mean?
4: Well, my immediate thought was the same as yours. It seems as though the foreign aid budget has been cut again and again and again to try and pay for various policy ideas. Not saying that's a bad thing, but you just wonder how much more foreign aid budget there is to cut. Mm. Actually, talking to experts this morning, it does sound as though that would free up enough money to potentially fund these new 50,000 new jail places. And obviously, politically, this is a very clever move from Kemi Badenoch. The Labour Party is promising to build 14,000 new prison places by 2031, and obviously this 50,000 makes that look a little bit pathetic. Would it really work? One part of that is what would have to happen with our current prisons, because what happened under the last Conservative government is Labour often criticises the previous Conservative government for only making 500 net new prison places. That is true, technically speaking, although the Conservatives actually built many, many, many more prison places than that. It was just at the same time some of our older Victorian prisons had to be closed. Isn't there a risk that exactly the same thing could happen here? You create tens of thousands of new prison places, but at the same time, tens of thousands of prison places have to be closed down. What exactly would these new jails look like as well? Because a serious prison to house, you know, violent offenders of the kind of HMP Brixton, for example, where we saw all those prisoners being released from last week, that takes a lot of planning. There's a lot of planning considerations behind it. Obviously, it's a huge building job. There is so much much to factor in. Trying to build 50,000 jail places like that within 7 years, well, maybe you'd be able to do quite a lot of it by the end of the 7 years, but what would happen in the first parliament, that's not completely clear. And obviously, if the Tories came into power, didn't build any prison places for 5 years visibly, then there would be trouble. Or are they considering something more like a kind of American model, whereby there's more sort of county jails, more low-level, smaller jails for more minor criminals, which don't take quite so much planning, which don't take quite so much investment, don't take quite so much building work? We will have to find out the details, but we are heading into Tory conference tomorrow, and maybe those details will be forthcoming.
0: It's interesting. There seems to be, and it's reflected in the polls as well, a bit of a Kemi bounce going on. There seems to be a bit more of an air of optimism around the Conservative Party going into this year's conference.
4: There definitely is. And I was talking to some backbench Conservative MPs who feel very relieved that this is the first conference in, I mean, honestly, about a decade, which hasn't either been a leadership contest, pure and simple, or a conference which is basically all about leadership, because the leader has been so unstable it looks like they're going to fall. It wasn't very long ago that people were saying in Westminster Kemi wasn't going to last, you know, her first full year as leader of the opposition. As you say, she now seems to be becoming pretty popular, and the last big MRP poll, that huge poll which signifies what people would vote if there were an election tomorrow, suggests that the Tories would actually do better than Reform. That will give Kemi Badenoch the momentum bounce that she needs going into this election, because for the last year or so, the Tories have really struggled with the notion that, you know, they may be the official opposition, but in reality, they're not. Because Reform's polling is beginning to struggle now, the Tories have an opportunity, and they are very clearly trying to seize it with all of these big, bold, headline-grabbing policy proposals.
0: And she's not actually being that complimentary about Nigel Farage. It doesn't look like that deal between the right uniting is definitely off the table. She says he's not serious and he's up to his neck in sleaze.
4: Yes, I mean, both Kemi Badenoch and Nigel Farage have always said, if you ask them about it outright, that they wouldn't consider a deal. A few months ago, there was talk that they were softening their positions, and there was an interview with each of them where they sort of didn't completely rule it out. It now sounds as though the two parties have diverged so much on so many issues, actually, particularly the economy. Quite a lot of Reform's economic ideas are more like old Labour than kind of Thatcherism. Mm. And Kemi Badenoch is very much modelling herself as the new Margaret Thatcher. So it does seem as though the prospect of a potential electoral deal for the two parties is now off the table.
0: When we were talking to Matt Vickers in the first hour, the Deputy Chairman of the Conservative Party, I said about sort of like, you know, Burnham wants to turn the clock back to the 70s, where obviously Margaret Thatcher, you know, came in on the white charger and saved the economy, depending on who you talk to. Obviously, she had her good and her bad points. But there's a piece in the Telegraph about that today, as sort of like, if we are going back to the 70s, is Kemi the new Margaret Thatcher? Now, Matt goes, well, every time we have a female leader, they're compared to Margaret Thatcher. But Kemi has admitted she is a really big fan of Margaret Thatcher as well. Do you think she is actually in with a shout of being the new Thatcher?
4: Well, I definitely think every Conservative leader would like to be the new Margaret Thatcher. I think there is more in Kemi's sort of economic policy, more in her social policies as well, resembling Margaret Thatcher than, you know, Theresa May or Liz Truss, who came before her. Yes.

0: Ken said the Tories had their chance and blew it. Lots of you do agree with that. They had 14 years. Why didn't they do more on prisons then? They would argue they did. But we'll wait for the next couple of days and see what they have to say. OK, let's move on, shall we? Benjamin Netanyahu has accused Britain of behaving like a rogue state under Andy Burnham. The Israeli Prime Minister accused the government of mind-blowing hypocrisy, claiming Israel provided intelligence that helped prevent an attack at RAF Fairford, only for the UK to impose sanctions on Israeli settlements shortly after. It comes as Shadow Foreign Secretary Tom Tugendhat accused Ed Miliband of showing weakness towards Iran, saying he has emboldened our enemies and put British lives at risk. Joining me now is Andrew Fox, who is a Senior Associate Fellow at the Henry Jackson Society and a former paratrooper. Really good to see you, Andrew. Thank you so much for joining us. Andrew, these are really, really strong words, both from Netanyahu and from Tom Tugendhat. Basically, the government is putting the country at risk.
1: Well, that's certainly the argument they're making. And of course, you know, we only have Mr. Netanyahu's word for the intelligence provided in this particular instance. But we do know that Israel has been a very long-standing partner of the United Kingdom when it comes to that sort of security and information exchange. So this would not be unprecedented. And that would undoubtedly have saved British lives in the past, even if this time it's more politicking and electioneering for Mr. Netanyahu, who is, of course, fighting for his political life at the moment. And I think Tom Tugendhat hits the nail on the head as well. And it can really be summed up by Andy Burnham saying that, the defence of the realm can't come at the expense of social security. And I think Labour, right in their early weeks of this new government, set clear their priorities, and defence of the realm is very much not one of them.
0: Surely, as everyone keeps saying, it should be the first job of government is to keep the country and the population safe. I don't think any of us are getting that message from this government at the moment.
1: And I don't think many people actually realise just how dangerous the world is right now with the sort of the breakdown of American hegemony, you know, America pulling the strings around the world as they become more isolationist. That's leaving an awful lot of opportunity for countries like Russia, like China, and a variety of other malign actors out there to start imposing themselves in the place that America has vacated. And look, it would only take one shipping container full of drones to somehow get across the British Channel, the English Channel, to go next to Heathrow and take down the entire airport, or next to one of our main power stations and take down our power grid. You know, this is a very simple thing to do at the moment. And so national defence should be right at the top of our list as the threat is changing and evolving, and we don't seem to have caught up with that yet. And that is a really serious concern.
0: Meanwhile, we have our Foreign Secretary, Ed Miliband, shaking hands with the Iranian counterpart, the Iranian Foreign Secretary, and looking like the best of friends. I mean, how did you feel when you saw that?
1: I mean, what a shameful moment. And of course, I appreciate that we have to have diplomatic dealings with the Iranian regime. This is unfortunately a nature of statecraft, that you have to sit down with people who are deeply unpleasant. But to shake the hand of a man whose government executed 40,000 to 50,000 of their own people, and not just sort of executions, you're mowing them down with machine guns in the streets as they protested for their freedom. This is not somebody that you should be shaking hands with in front of a camera if you are the Foreign Secretary. And that is the real failure of Mr. Miliband here, is the optics and the PR win he handed to the Iranian regime. And then only for that just a week later for them to attack, make an attack on British soil. So we're told, a deeply clear indication of just how poor at foreign affairs this government are.
0: Andrew, how worried are you? I mean, you know, you are a former paratrooper. You've been at the sharp end of what we're talking about here. How worried are you about the security and safety of this country at the moment?
1: No, I'm extremely concerned. Look, I've been to the front lines of Ukraine. I've seen how drone warfare has absolutely transformed the battlefield. I've seen how deep the ammunition stocks you need to have to fight a war are. And we are not yet at a place where we can even consider those things. So not only do we not have the ability to defend our key critical national infrastructure against a very cheap and easy drone attack, but if it comes to the worst case scenario, NATO Article 5 gets called in Eastern Europe because of a Russian incursion, we don't have the ammunition stocks or the equipment that we need to keep our armed forces in the fight for longer than a couple of weeks. It's a really worrying situation. And as you say, it should be the first duty of a government to defend its country. And we're just not seeing that happen. And it's doubly annoying given that Mr. He

0: Lee, the Chancellor, resigned from the Ministry of Defence, claiming that he saw this shortfall in funding. And now he's the man with the purse strings, and we're not seeing any indication that he's going to make good on his word, which I think is particularly damning for him as well.
1: Yeah, that wasn't a great look, was it? Andrew, thank you so much for joining us. That's Andrew Fox, who's a Senior Associate Fellow at the Henry Jackson Society and a former paratrooper. Thank you so much for joining us, and thank you for your service to the country as well.
0: Thank you.
1: It is coming up to 21 minutes past 1 o'clock, which means it's time for the Great British Giveaway. 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
2: 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UK only. Entrance must be 18 or over. Lines close at 4 p.m. on the 23rd of October. We may call the winner live after all entry routes have closed. Please check the closing time if listening or watching on demand. Good luck.
1: You're back. Hey, good luck with that one. That's a cracker, isn't it? Now, I've got here in front of me some herbal tea, which is evidently meant to cure my chest, according to the people behind the glass screen. So I'm drinking that, so hopefully your ears are safe from here on in. Okay, this story is one that I know is going to annoy you. The Met is urging student protesters to rethink a pro-Palestinian march planned for, you know when it's planned for, don't you? Yes, October the 7th. It's the third anniversary of those horrific attacks. That's coming up, and much, much more. This is GB News, Britain's News Channel. I'll see you soon.
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8: Tyson Fury says his fight with Anthony Joshua is perfectly timed and predicts a classic on par with the thriller in Manila. Fury claims he does not know Joshua personally, only the public persona presented through television and interviews. He dismissed Joshua's ability, insisting AJ would never beat him and predicting his right hand will knock him down. Fury also questioned Joshua's recent opposition, mocking his knockdowns by Christian Prenger and arguing that Joshua has faced carefully selected opponents. The pair are due to fight in December. That's the latest sport. 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
1: Hello, welcome back to The Weekend with me, Dawn Neeson. The tree, the tea even, is working a treat. And Gary, that's a bit of a saucy suggestion, if you don't mind me saying so. But hey, my age, don't mind. Let's move on, shall we? Because this is a really serious story, and it's one that's going to annoy you. It's the interview we did with the Green Party earlier on annoyed you, which it did. The Metropolitan Police is urging students to reconsider a pro-Palestinian march planned for the third anniversary of the Hamas attacks on Israel. Yes, the protest is due to take place on Wednesday as the third anniversary of October 7. Police say they respect the right to protest, but are asking those planners to take part to exercise your right to protest on a different date. I think that's going to go well, and they're going to really listen, aren't they? No, they're not, are they? Joining me now is journalist and commentator Nicole Lampert. Nicole, good to see you. Thank you so much. This is a very nice, politely worded request from the Metropolitan Police. Please cancel your pro-Palestinian march on October the 7th. You might upset a few Jewish people. I mean, they could ban it, couldn't they?
13: Yeah, it's just, it shows how we appease to the extremists. And it was quite interesting that you speaking to Andrew about the threat that we have from the outside. But this, we have an internal threat too. And this is the internal threat. And we, just as with the outside threat, we are basically doing nothing. With this internal threat and radicalization, we're doing nothing too. But I'm sure many people watching will remember what happened on October 7, not only in Israel, but what happened here in the UK, where certain communities let off fireworks and people started partying outside the Israeli embassy. And that showed to many of us the kind of dangerous hatred that has been allowed to fester in this country. Last year, there were quite a lot of events on October 7 held by different universities, all celebrating October 7. And the frightening thing was that not only were they students, but they're sometimes even being organised by the UCU, which is the University Lecturers Organisation, organising events on October 7. It's important that we remember where this war started, and it started on October 7, and it started with Hamas invading Israel and killing around 1,200 people, kidnapping a further 250, and they want us to try and forget this, but it's time that we said no. And really, a politely worded email, is that really the best we can do? Is that how our country protects its Jewish community and everyone else that is mourning on October 7?
1: I mean, Nicole, obviously you've campaigned about this, you've spoken about it constantly and always been very calm and in debates. I've heard you speak many times on this issue. But what does this kind of thing actually really mean to the Jewish community in London? I mean, it's so offensive, surely.
13: Yeah, I mean, I'd say that it comes... We have a whole weekend. We have the next kind of 5 days. So tomorrow we have the Greens discussing Zionism is racism. So them attempting to label all of us that believe in a two-state solution and believe that Israel should exist racist. But what they're talking about really is Jews. And Jews in the Greens have said that are we allowed to go to our synagogue? And they've been told no. So you've got that going on Sunday. And the same time on Sunday, we've got the Cable Street commemorations, which was about a famous fight against the fascists protecting the Jews. And the far left had told Jewish groups, don't come. And then on Wednesday, when we're trying, you know, when the Jewish community really will still be in deep mourning, we have people celebrating on the streets of Britain. And it adds to a feeling of just huge upset and fear about what happens to us. And also what happens to this country that we love. Like, how has this country come to this place where we are allowing people to celebrate a terrorist attack? What does it say about us as a country?
1: It doesn't say anything nice at all. I mean, this vote on the Greens are doing about Zionism being racism. What's your definition of Zionism, Nicole?
13: My definition is the belief in a state for the Jewish people in the ancestral homeland.
1: So basically what the Greens are doing is saying that you are a racist for believing that?
13: Yeah. But they're also probably saying, you know, I'm sure whatever your beliefs on Israel, you know, I hope that you believe like in two-state solution or once, you know, whatever, but that Israel shouldn't cease to exist. But the other thing that the Greens are doing is that they are pro-terrorists, basically. Part of the motion is that any means, there should be a revolution by any means possible, including violence. That is what they are saying. So this is a pro-terrorist motion going in front of a party that hundreds of thousands of people in this country vote for. And they're doing it partly because they know it's popular. They've been winning seats, and even they even won an MP on the back of this sort of campaigning. That is extremely frightening.
1: Mm. And Nicole, on Wednesday, what will you be doing?
13: There is an event being held by the Board of Deputies, and because of the state of things, I won't know where it is until the day before, because everything has to be hidden. So I'll be going to that, and I'll be thinking at October 7. I was thrust right into the action because I saw what was happening on the news. I spoke to a friend in the press office at the embassy and just said, do you want any help? Thinking, do you want just someone to answer the phones? And they said, I'm going to start putting people through to you who are in their safe rooms. We need to start telling this story. And they knew even then that there were people that would be saying this isn't true. So I was speaking to people all day who had no idea what was going on, only that other kibbutzim were being attacked. I spoke to a man in Sedar Op who was crying down the phone as he said, all I know is that two of my friends are dead. I don't know what's going on, and I can hear gunshots in the background. So I'll be thinking of them, and I'll be thinking about the hostages that were killed. And it's a day of mourning for us, really.
1: Yeah. Okay, Nicole, thank you so much for joining and speaking so openly and honestly about a day that is so important. And, well, to have students marching through London, I just find appalling. Nicole Lampert, thank you so much. That's journalist and commentator Nicole Lampert there. Okay, let me know what you think, won't you? I mean, just, they could have stopped the march. I mean, what do these students think they are going to gain by it? I mean, is it helping people in Gaza, or is it just making people like Nicole, who have done nothing wrong, feel scared about living in this country? You know, it's a country she lived in her entire life. She's got children raising in this country. I can't get my head around what's going on, to be honest with you. And because I am Dawn Neeson, this is GB News. There's lots more coming up on today. Should we have a lighter story, shall we? A Suffolk pub is hitting back at Labour's far-right Black Labrador comments by offering owners of Black Labradors a free pint of warm ale on Sunday, saying country pubs should be about community, not politics. But let's get the news headlines first, shall we?
12: Thanks, Dawn. Good afternoon to you. Our headlines. A co-pilot who allegedly attempted to hijack a plane en route to Israel from Dubai has been named as Omani national Hamam al-Hamami. Prosecutors in the UAE say the 29-year-old attacked the pilot with a crash axe in an attempt to carry out a terrorist act. Two Iranian asylum seekers have been remanded in custody after appearing in court charged with preparation for terrorist acts over an alleged bomb plot against the Jewish community in Manchester. The court heard they identified Heaton Park Synagogue and the Jewish Museum in the city, alongside a third party who was probably working out of Iran. A sixth man arrested in connection with a suspected terror plot at RAF Fairford has been released on bail. The 25-year-old man was detained in London. Searches of two properties there now have concluded. The man accused of murdering Anne Widdecombe has been charged with preparing acts of terror, including a plot against the Reform UK leader Nigel Farage. And the price of diesel on forecourts is expected to fall after European leaders struck a deal with President Trump to release emergency stockpiles of fuel and avert a US export ban. G7 nations will release 100 million barrels of oil over the next 4 months. The King's ruled out an official apology for financial reparations to Commonwealth nations for Britain's role in the historic transatlantic slave trade. It comes ahead of his visit to the Caribbean this month. Those are all your headlines for the moment. More coming up at 2 o'clock.
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15: Hello there. Welcome to your latest GB News weather forecast from the Met Office. High pressure still dominating through much of this weekend, particularly across England and Wales. Weather systems nearer to Scotland will introduce some stronger winds and some rain later on and into the beginning of next week as well. This week, weather front is just giving some cloud across southern counties of England as we move through the rest of today. One or two showers possible along it. Otherwise, clearing skies across much of England and Wales, Northern Ireland as we head into the early hours, but cloud thickening across Scotland, some stronger winds developing and outbreaks of rain moving in here. So temperatures in double figures, a chilly night under the clear skies, England and Wales, some mist and fog patches forming, particularly across southeast England. But Sunday morning, a wet start across northern parts of Scotland, some gusty conditions around the coast and over the hills as well, and the rain setting in for much of the day. Temperatures though on the mild side, Sunday morning around 11 or 12 Celsius, a rather cloudy start for Northern Ireland as well, with rain soon moving in here. Some cloud across Northern England and Western Wales too, but largely dry, mist and fog patches, England, and these particularly dense first thing across parts of East Anglia down into Southeast England, which may lead to some tricky travelling conditions. But this should burn away, leaving plenty of sunshine across Southern and Southeast England on Sunday. Elsewhere, thicker cloud, particularly the further north and west you are, rain across Northern Ireland and Scotland through the day. The rain heaviest and most frequent across the Highlands. And temperatures here, 17, 18 Celsius, but the best of the sunshine reaching around 23 Celsius across southern England, well above the early October average. Through into Sunday evening, further showery rain across northern parts of England, Northern Ireland, perhaps into North Wales too. Heavy rain for Scotland, and the outlook for is it to be remaining fairly unsettled and temperatures generally edging nearer to average later in the week.
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1: Hello, welcome back to the weekend with me, Dawn Neeson. I've just been chatting to the people behind the screen behind me, our lovely producer Meg today. We're talking about Labradors because that's what we're discussing next. And so we're going to give a shout out to Meg's black Labrador at home in Wales, Rosie. Hi, Rosie. Rosie is 11 now, which means she's a bit of an old lady. She's glued to the programme, obviously. Okay, yeah, we are talking about Labradors and country pubs and what's not to like. Well, if you're a Labour MP, quite a bit evidently, a proper country pub, a pint of warm ale and a black Labrador, it does sound terribly British and terribly lovely, doesn't it? Well, Labour Minister linked that image to a far-right nostalgic vision of Britain, one that never actually existed. In any case, one Suffolk pub is hitting back in true pub style, saying, bring your black lab on Sunday and they will buy you a free pint and the dog might get a bowl of water and a biscuit as well. Joining me now is journalist, broadcaster and a black lab owner, Anna Bolter. Anna, good to see you. I believe you've got your labs with you as well. Oh, look.
18: This- This is Pixie. Look, typically don't work with animals or kids. This is Pixie, who's 11.
1: Oh, 11, wow, like locking on a bit.
18: Yeah, she is, but she's doing very well. She's on a glucosamine. This one doesn't know what political faction she is. So she thought she was a Labrador. And then the news was broken to her with this dreadful story that she is not a Labrador. No. So this is Sausage, who has had all of her dreams shattered.
1: She can identify. She can identify. That's fine.
18: Well, now the interesting thing is, you raise a good point there, because Badger, who is asleep here, Badger was so distraught to be referred to as far right for many reasons. He doesn't know his left and his right. And he did know that he was a Labrador, but he didn't know that she wasn't a Labrador. So he's now identifying as a sausage dog so that he doesn't have to be a far right Labrador.
1: Right, okay. Because, I mean, dogs were obviously deeply upset by this. I mean, Anna, have you ever heard of anything so ridiculous in your life? I mean, with everything going on in the world, for this, let's give her a name, shall we? Jenny Riddle Carpenter, who actually represents Suffolk Coast, which is full of black Labradors and pubs.
18: I mean, you're absolutely right. It's ludicrous on every level. But I think the bit that really, well, I said the bit that really irritated me, let's not narrow it down, it all irritated me. But why did she have to put far right before nostalgic view? Why did we need far right? And Labour's not doing so brilliantly at the minute anyway, but talk about how to alienate yet another voting sector. Because now all Labrador owners hate them. All Labrador owners are going, well, you're talking about far right. I simply just have a dog. And I mean, dogs hate them. The rural community, the agricultural community, they weren't their best friend anyway. Mm. I mean, we know that Labour hates anything rural, anything agricultural, and now anything four-legged. And I think while she was probably just being a bit dim-witted, which, you know, we're coming to expect these days, the actual, as you say, ramifications and consequences of this, where the rural community is being attacked left, right and centre by Labour, it literally feels as though that they can't do anything. They're not allowed to produce food, they're not allowed to farm, and now they can't sit in their own pub with a pint of beer and produce the beer, you know, warm beer. They can't even do that because it's a far right nostalgic vision. I mean, get over yourself, woman. Sorry. But it just...
1: Especially when you read more about Jenny, who, as I said, represents sort of like the Suffolk coast, and her dad owns black Labradors and goes to local pubs. She's accusing her own father of being, I don't know, to the far right of Hitler or something or other.
18: I mean, Christmas is going to be good in their house this year, isn't it? You couldn't write it. And they always say there's always a tweet. And after this came out in the press, socials were flooded with pictures of her posting about the end of a busy constituency day with a Labrador in the pub. Mm. And again, it's just... these people have been voted in to represent the public, in her case, a rural community, at the highest level of parliament. And yet they can't even get a basic sentence out about a vision of, well, who, what? I mean, we're denying that pubs and black Labradors exist. They did. What's wrong with that? They do. Why is that even on her radar?
1: Yeah, their Jenny's tweets on screen. They're showing quite clearly a pub and indeed a black Labrador who looks quite sheepish at being outed by our, outed by Jenny as being a far right racist. Obviously, the serious side to this, Anna, is that you know the hospital. You pointed out the farming community needs support. The hospitality industry needs support. Country pubs are suffering. They're closing at a rate of knots at the moment. So to actually come out with something like this, rather than saying, right, this is what we are going to do to help, which is surely the job of government.
18: Not this one.
1: Well.
18: You know, I mean, now that really is a nostalgic view, isn't it? Surely it's the job of government. It was maybe in years gone by, but absolutely not at the minute. You're absolutely right. And you hit the nail on the head. And it's sort of akin with Andy Burnham's latest comment about he's going to save you money on your family flight. You know, you don't have to pay an extra 20 quid to sit next to your children, which, alienating another voting group, there's mothers all over the country going, what have you done that for? That was the best bit about holiday, that I didn't have to sit next to my children because I didn't, under the guise of, I don't want to pay 20 quid, darling, I'll sit at the back. It's all of these pseudo they're non-entities. They're not important. We're facing a fuel crisis. We are looking like we're facing a food crisis. We are facing a national security crisis. The country is literally on the brink of going bust. And we have these alleged members of parliament talking. And I say alleged because they are in name, but not in nature, aren't they? I mean, if this is what's keeping Jenny Riddell, what's her face, awake at night, she needs to step a toe into the real world when people are actually worrying about how they're going to pay the rent. How are they going to pay the bills? How are they going to heat their house this winter? Because that lovely £45 VAT off your electricity, not your gas, not your diesel, not your petrol, just off your electricity. I mean, what's that going to do? It's going to heat you for about 3.5 minutes. For some people, that's their standing charge before they've even flicked the on switch or the boost switch on. So I find it grossly insulting that not only do they feel it's acceptable to attack ways of life in our country that some of us hold really dear to us. You know, it's important in a rural community to have a pub. It's where people, particularly farmers, talk about an awful lot of things that are going on in their lives that might be difficult to address in other ways. It might be the only way that people could connect with each other. And as you, again, rightly point out, the hospitality industry is absolutely on its knees. And here's another attack. And I, you know, good for, I've been, lots of pubs have contacted me and said, you know, come in and bring the dogs. We'd love to see you. So in some ways, let's hope it gives it a boost. But in other ways, it's just another misguided word salad of nothingness. Oh, there you go. Never work with dogs and children again. But maybe that's Jenny at the door saying, come to the pub. It really does feel like, who can we have a go at next? And how can we deflect from the real issues that are happening in this country?
19: Indeed.
18: Which Anna, are thank the you. Ones that keep us awake at night.
19: Yeah, well, yeah, quite. Anna, indeed, thank you so much for joining us. Now, I think the best thing you can do is take your dogs to the local pub, get warm, have a pint of ale and celebrate what is good about Britain and not some far-right fantasy that never existed. Anna Bolter, thank you so much for joining us with her incredibly racist band of dogs there. Okay, I'm doing... Honestly, come on. Oh, just should we give the pub a name check that's offering this free pint of warm beer? It's the Trowel and Hammer in Cotton. It's offering a free warm beer with every black Labrador in an office. Okay, I'm Dawn Newsome. This is GB News. I'm getting nagged. The UAE is reportedly warning Britain it could pull billions of pounds in investment after Man City's guilty verdict. Ada McGee has all the details on that murky story. But if you are in search of some holiday sun with or without your black Labrador, here's a forecast for some of those top European destinations.
20: I forecast a perfect holiday in the sun.
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20: 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And no worries about our travel insurance.
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23: Heavy rain's going to continue to affect parts of Spain, France, Greece and Turkey as we go through tomorrow. Around western parts of the Mediterranean, it's eastern Spain, southern France, where we're seeing the highest rainfall totals. Italy's actually looking largely dry, as is much of Greece, but Crete continues to take a battering with heavy rain spreading into parts of Turkey. We're talking more than 100 millimetres of rain by day, which is more than the average expected in a month. More fine weather, though, to come next week.
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19: Oh, let's talk about football, Aidan McGee. Aidan.
6: Good to see you again, Dawn. Manchester City, the story that just keeps on giving. They seem to have tentacles all over this country, particularly right in the heart of British government. Let's just tell you what they own. This is not just Abu Dhabi, but by extension, the United Arab Emirates. I mean, a £5 billion property portfolio in Knightsbridge and Mayfair. £25 billion, of course, worth of bilateral trade agreements. That's just with Abu Dhabi alone. Qatar, another emirate nation, they own the Shard, they also own Harrods. Now, the Emirates states are threatening to jeopardise some of those trade agreements if the government don't take a light finger touch to Manchester City's sanctions. Now, don't forget there's going to be an appeal, first of all. We believe that's going to be done and dusted by probably mid to late December, sometime around about Christmas. Then there'll be a sanctions hearing. The longer it takes, the longer they can obfuscate, the longer or the more time the Emirates nations have to get into the UK government. Now, this is the problem. When you're Andy Burnham and you're the Mayor of Manchester, when you're Boris Johnson, the Mayor of London, you take the dollar from, or whatever, dirhams or whatever it is, from the Emirates states. Sooner or later, they're going to want a payback, particularly right now when they're in a tight spot. I should say Manchester City deny all wrongdoing, but at the moment it's looking murky, and this is going to go beyond the auspices of the Premier League, and as I say, right to the heart of the UK government.
19: It all sounds a bit dodgy to me. Am I allowed to say that? I just did in any case. England are playing some
6: tonight, football tonight. Yeah, exactly. Thomas Tuchel has said that even if the City players are relegated, he's still going to pick them. And why wouldn't he? They're still good players.
19: Well, indeed. Aidan, thank you so much for summing up what sounds like one hell of an holy mess there. OK, I'm Dawn Neeson and this is GB News, and there is a lot more coming up on today's show. So you don't want to move a muscle. We are going to have some fun as well. We're talking about traitors. What would you be? Would you be a traitor or a faithful? Can't wait to find out. Any case, all of that after your weather. See you soon.
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15: Hello there. Welcome to your latest GB News weather forecast from the Met Office. High pressure still dominating through much of this weekend, particularly across England and Wales. Weather systems nearer to Scotland will introduce some stronger winds and some rain later on and into the beginning of next week as well. This week, weather front is just giving some cloud across southern counties of England as we move through the rest of today. One or two showers possible along it. Otherwise, clearing skies across much of England and Wales, Northern Ireland as we head ahead into the early hours, but cloud thickening across Scotland, some stronger winds developing and outbreaks of rain moving in here. So temperatures in double figures, a chilly night under the clear skies, England and Wales, some mist and fog patches forming, particularly across southeast England. But Sunday morning, a wet start across northern parts of Scotland, some gusty conditions around the coast and over the hills as well, and the rain setting in for much of the day. Temperatures though on the mild side Sunday morning, around 11 or 12 Celsius, a rather cloudy start for Northern Ireland as well, with rain soon moving in here. Some cloud across northern England and western Wales too, but largely dry, mist and fog patches England, and these particularly dense first thing across parts of East Anglia down in to southeast England, which may lead to some tricky travelling conditions, but this should burn away, leaving plenty of sunshine across southern and southeast England on Sunday. Elsewhere, thicker cloud, particularly the further north and west you are, rain across Northern Ireland and Scotland through the day, the rain heaviest and most frequent across the Highlands. And temperatures here 17, 18 Celsius, but the best of the sunshine reaching around 23 Celsius across southern England, well above the early October average. Through into Sunday evening, further showery rain across northern parts of England, Northern Ireland, perhaps into North Wales too. Heavy rain for Scotland, and the outlook for is it to be remaining fairly unsettled and temperatures generally edging nearer to average later in the week.
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14: 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Entrance must be 18 or over. Lines close at 4 p.m. on the 23rd of October. Please check the closing time if listening or watching on demand. Good luck.
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1: Good
19: afternoon. It's 2 o'clock on Saturday, the 3rd of October, and this is the weekend on GB News. And thank you so much for your company. We're our final hour together, but it's a good one. We're saving the best for last. The Conservatives look to kick off their conference. Leader Kemi Bayliss promises the biggest prison building programme since the Victorian era. 50,000 new places to end those early release schemes. But can the Tories really deliver what they failed to build when they were in government? Meanwhile, Benjamin Netanyahu brands Britain a rogue state under Andy Burnham and accuses the government of mind-blowing hypocrisy over sanctions on Israeli settlements, while Shadow Foreign Secretary Tom Tugendhat says Ed Miliband has weakened Britain. And a Labour-run London council warns residents could face, wait for this, a staggering 150% council tax rise just to maintain their current services after losing more than half of its government grant under Angela Rayner, the Labour government, for a Labour council. Those were her new funding rules that she set out last year. Meanwhile, a row erupts after builders and tradespeople are told electric cargo bikes could replace vans in London. This was by a Lib Dem MP, by the way. But has the green agenda, the eco agenda maybe, not the Green Party agenda, the eco agenda, lost touch with the reality of actually working life? And the Smash It Show Traitors is back. Celebrity Traitors, Richard E. Grant may have already blown his cover. Hilarious to watch. As the celebrities prepare for their first banishment, which are all things to tell you with AJ Pritchard coming up in the show. I'm Dawn Neeson, and this is The Weekend.

0: So thank you so much for your company this Saturday lunchtime. It's a real eclectic mix that we're talking about today. We've done Black Labradors, we've done Zionism being racism, we've done students marching on October the 7th in honour of Gaza and Palestine. We are doing all sorts of things, and we have some showbiz coming up at the end of the day. I mean, Man City, that one really gets a bit murky, doesn't it? So keep your comments coming in, basically, gbnews.com/yoursay, or scan that QR code. We've got an amazing, that final hour has just flown past today. Keep those comments coming in, and I promise, read as many. So many of you are getting in touch, certainly about the Green Party, that you're breaking the system. But do keep them coming in, and I will attempt to read them out when I've unfrozen it. So I'll do that while you have a listen to Aaron Armstrong, who's got your news headlines for you.
1: Thank you very much indeed. Let's get you up to date with the latest from the GB newsroom. The co-pilot who allegedly attempted to hijack an Israel-bound flight has been named as Omani national Hamam al-Hamami. Prosecutors in the UAE say the 29-year-old attacked the captain with a crash axe in an attempt to carry out a terrorist act. He's been confirmed to have completed a distance learning course in aviation management at Buckinghamshire New University in the UK. Reports say he'd been barred from flying by Oman over concerns he'd adopted extremist views. The Indian captain, who opened the cockpit door and has been hailed a hero, is said to be in good health and recovering well. Two Iranian migrants have been remanded in custody over an alleged bomb plot against the Jewish community in Manchester. A court has heard how 36-year-old Salam Ahmadian on the left and Rahman Salehi, who's 34, identified Manchester's Jewish Museum and Heaton Park Synagogue as targets for an alleged bomb plot. It's also alleged they were in contact with a third Iranian national who prosecutors say directed and coordinated the planned attack, most likely from Iran, as Salehi previously sought asylum in Germany before being granted leave to remain in Britain. A sixth man who was arrested in connection with a suspected terror plot at RAF Fairford has been released on bail. The 25-year-old dual UK-Iranian national was detained in London on Thursday, where searches of two properties have now concluded. The Prime Minister has said there were strong indications Tehran played a part in the incident in Gloucestershire, and the base has been used in recent months by US bombers for strikes against Iran. The man accused of murdering Anne Widdecombe's also been charged with preparing acts of terror, including a plot against the Reform UK leader Nigel Farage. The charges against 28-year-old Joshua Kerry relate to activity which is alleged to have taken place between May 2024 and July 2026. The Home Secretary, Shabana Mahmood, has expressed her sympathy with Mr. Farage and his family, saying an attack on anyone in politics is an attack on all of us. Kemi Badenoch has pledged to end Britain's sick note culture and stop millions of people from becoming stuck on benefits. The Conservative leaders unveiled plans for those with mental health issues to be referred to occupational therapists rather than GPs. She's also pledged to create 50,000 new prison places within 7 years. It would be the biggest expansion since Queen Victoria and comes after more than 70,000 prisoners were reportedly freed early under Labour since 2024. Shadow Justice Secretary Nick Timothy says it would be paid for by slashing foreign aid alongside major cuts to culture spending and government communications.
2: We're saying we are going to cut the aid budget and we're going to cut the DCMS budget so that there's the money to put into the prison budget. And that's why people can have confidence that this will happen. It's going to be £2 billion a year additionally.
1: The United Arab Emirates has warned the government it could cancel billions of pounds worth of investment in the UK over the Premier League's Manchester City ruling. Emirati officials say the league's actions would have an influence on bilateral relations between the countries. It's understood the UAE is threatening to scrap financial backing for a high-tech Silicon Valley-style hub between Oxford and Cambridge. Andy Burnham has said he'd be very concerned if the UAE decided to sell the football club. Ten people, including children, have been injured in Australia after a car drove into a crowd gathered to cheer on a rugby team. The crowd had gathered to see their local side, the Newcastle Knights, depart for their grand final match against the Sydney Roosters on Sunday. A 5-year-old girl and a 67-year-old man are in critical condition. And King Charles is not expected to offer an official apology or financial reparations to Commonwealth nations for Britain's role in the historic transatlantic slave trade. It comes ahead of his high-profile visit to the Caribbean this month, including a visit to the Bahamas, where campaigners have warned him not to come empty-handed. Buckingham Palace has told GB News the visit will not shy away from the darkest days of the past and has said His Majesty acts solely on government advice. And those are your latest headlines. More coming up for you a little later.
3: 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Just say, play GB News.
0: Thank you very much, Aaron, and thank you so much for your company today. Graham from In Touch says, Dormy needs so much more from the wonderfully funny Anna the Dog Lady. That was a lady on talking about black Labradors being racist and country pubs and warm beer being racist, and that's obviously according to the Labour Party. Well, one member of the Labour Party. They probably don't all subscribe to it, and lots of comments coming in about the pink as well. And the pink, by the way, is because it's Breast Cancer Awareness Month, and I'm doing everything to promote it because lots of ladies out there suffering, and just to say we're thinking of you, keep fighting. And get yourself checked as well, get yourself checked. Okay, let's move on to the stories we're covering in this final hour together. Kemi Badenoch has pledged to slash foreign aid to create 50,000 new prison places within 7 years. It would be paid partly by slashing Britain's overseas aid budget to £1 billion a year, alongside major cuts to culture spending and government communications. It comes as more than 70,000 prisoners have been freed early under Labour since 2024. And with the Conservatives gathering for that annual conference, is this the start of Badenoch setting out a clearer vision for her party? Joining me now in the studio is GB News political correspondent Olivia Utley. Olivia, Tories are kicking off their conference. We've already heard from Labour. We've already heard from the Greens. That's causing a lot of controversy. We've already heard from Reform. So now the Tories, what are we expecting to hear from the Tories in this conference?
4: Well, the Conservatives have already talked about 50,000 new prison places in 7 years, which makes Labour's promise of 14,000 look a bit pathetic. Big questions over whether it's viable. They promised to cut foreign aid to pay for it. That may work, but the question of timelines is an important one. Building a big, high-security prison takes a lot of planning permission, it takes a lot of building work, and, of course, it takes a lot of investment. There is, of course, the big question of if they didn't do it when they were in office for 14 years, why would they do
0: there
4: it
0: There is that
4: now?
0: Obvious question.
4: We've also got Kemi Badenoch promising in the pre-conference rounds of interviews with political editors that she's going to end sick note Britain.
0: Yes.
4: Now, we know this is a huge problem. The number of people signed off sick, many of them who end up on PIP or other long-term benefits, many of whom don't go back to work, is now over 11 million, 1.115 of the working age population. The issue is that actually the explosion in sick note culture, as Kemi Badenoch is calling it, happened under the Conservative watch. Jeremy Hunt, who was Health Secretary at the time, holds up his hands and says that he made a mistake because he made mental health equivalent to physical health in terms of the statute book. So anyone suffering from, for example, mild anxiety or depression can be signed off work sick. Reform have also said that they want to end the sick note culture. Obviously, it's a good goal to pursue. Lots of people are very, very sympathetic to it. It, again, would be harder to do in practice. At the moment, the system is set up. GPs obviously have very, very little time on their hands. It's much quicker for GPs to sign people off sick than it is for them to, you know, deal with whatever long-term problems, often comorbidities, that patients have. Patients also, you know, want to be signed off sick. They've got a 15-minute appointment. That's the most simple things for GPs to do. To address this problem fully, you would have to address the problem of GPs being overworked. How do you even begin to do that? There is also the problem of, is it too easy to claim benefits? That's something that Kemi Badenoch has been saying over and over again. Again, the incentives are all wrong there. People who work in the benefit system, civil servants, are essentially incentivized to get through as many people as possible when they get the requests in. And obviously the quickest way to get someone off your books is simply to sign them on to benefits. So there would have to be a lot of root and branch reform in lots of different services and a lot of joined up thinking going on if Kemi Badenoch were really really to do something about this. The other issue, of course, is that lots of people are disillusioned, losing faith because there are so few jobs going. The Conservatives have criticised Labour for this, saying that the rise in national insurance for employers has ended up being pushed down to employees. So employers are making cuts or else not hiring as many people as they would have hired. But although Kemi Badenoch's Conservatives have been very critical of this measure, they haven't said that they would reverse it. So I think the Conservatives are going to have to do quite a lot of fleshing out of this policy idea over the next few days. It's definitely a headline grabber. It's certainly popular, and you can see why. But that perennial question of, well, if you didn't manage to do it last time, why would you manage to do it this time, is one that it's hard for them to avoid.
5: That is what she keeps coming up against, isn't it? Well, 14 years in power, what did you do? I mean, with the prison thing, only 500 new places under the previous Tory government. Kemi was only part of it, obviously. But also, she's, you know, a lot of the policies that they're going to talk about do chime with what Reform is saying as well. But both her and Nigel Farage, who she says is not serious in this latest interview, have said, look, we're not working together. But is it the fact that unless they work together, Reform and the Conservative Party, they've got no chance of winning anywhere near the next election?
4: Well, a few months ago, I thought the only sensible option for Reform and the Conservatives would be to work together. It looked as though sort of between them, they had about the same size block as Labour. As the months progress, it seems as though Kemi Badenoch's Conservatives and Nigel Farage's Reform are moving further and further apart on key policy positions. As you say, on the issue of Sick Note Britain, on the issue of prisons, they are in lockstep. But on major economic issues, the Conservatives are a lot more free market in their thinking than Nigel Farage's Reform Party. If you think of Nigel Farage's Reform Party as essentially built to take votes away from Labour in the north of England, the sort of old mining towns and those red wall areas, which are left-wing economically, but much more right-wing socially, much more interested in stopping migration, perhaps interested in keeping British jobs in their own local towns. Kemi Badenoch's Conservatives are Thatcherite in their outlook, and they are now talking about measures like scrapping stamp duty, business rate relief, all of these measures which would essentially amount to a much smaller state. Is that something that Reform would actually be interested in signing up for? So although there is a lot of similarity in terms of social policy, those economic differences are very important, not to mention the personal dislike between Kemi Badenoch and Nigel Farage.
5: Well, it's interesting, in this latest interview in The Telegraph, obviously, in the run-up to conference, she has described that her staff called Nigel Farage grumpy grandpa because he manages to fall out with everyone he works with. And she says, he is grumpy, Badenoch says. Farage has fallen out with everyone he's ever worked with in every other party he's been in. Reform have shown us they are neck deep in the sleaze and scandal. She's not messing about, is she?
4: She's not messing about. And Kemi Badenoch herself is actually much less so now, but when she first became leader of the opposition, lots of people said she was a bit brittle to deal with. She quite often fell out with journalists, for example. She often snapped at people. She has now built up a very loyal front bench around her who obviously very much enjoy working with her. But I would say that neither Kemi Badenoch nor Nigel Farage are particularly kind of easygoing, affable people who would just set aside their differences in a straightforward way and be happy to work together. So while these two are leaders of the two parties, I can't see there being any kind of joining.
5: Be interesting, wouldn't it? It'd be like a marriage, wouldn't it? I think sort of like grumpy. Thank you very much, Olivia, for explaining what we can expect from the Conservative Party conference, which kicks off tomorrow. Okay, now let's move on, shall we? We are joined by Mark Fairhurst, who's the national chair for the Prison Officers Association, to talk up tomorrow. Okay, now let's move on, shall we? We are joined by Mark Fairhurst, who's the national chair for the Prison Officers Association, to talk about

0: and it's nothing more than a headline.
1: Okay, so what have you heard from the Labour Party that makes you think they had the right idea?
0: Well, what the Labour Party are trying to achieve proves my point. So, for example, the largest prison in the United Kingdom is HMP Berwyn in North Wales. It was opened in 2017. It can hold 2,100 prisoners. So what the Tories have announced is 50,000 extra prison spaces. So that's 25 prisons the same size as Berwyn. Where is the land coming from for all these prisons? Do you want a prison the size of Berwyn on your doorstep? We've tried to open four new prisons under Labour. Two have been delayed because of planning permission objections and protests from the local community. Plus the fact it costs between £400 and £800 million to build a prison. It takes at least 3 years to build a prison. So you can cut the foreign aid budget as much as you want. You still won't be able to afford 50,000 spaces.
1: And Mark, how do you feel, you know, as, you know, National Chair of the Prison Officers Association, how do you feel when you see those prisoners being released saying, you know, thumbs up, you know, cheers, Gov, you know, and one posted on social media, off back nicking again? How does that make you feel when, you know, the prison officers are the ones that bear the brunt of this? I mean, we know they're overworked and underpaid. They're put up with a lot of rubbish, putting it politely. How do you feel when you see some of these people walk out giving it a thumbs up? And sort of like, you know, not showing any remorse for their crimes?
0: Well, early release schemes are nothing new. The Tories brought them in when they were in power. Well, how do I feel? I feel exactly the same way as the general public, and I'm on the side of the victims. This is absolutely abhorrent, but it's a decision that had to be made so we can create space for the most serious offenders. Now, the proof will be in the pudding, won't it? Will this early release scheme work? I doubt it, because if you look at the recall rates to prison are higher than ever. So without the support services in place, and I don't see many of these people going into stable employment or stable accommodation, without that in place, then they'll just get recalled to prison and we'll be back in the same position by the end of the year.
1: Yeah, I mean, it's not a good thing, is it? With the amount of recall being so high at the moment. And just quickly, Mark, on the probation service, we are reassured that these people will be tagged and they will be monitored. And the victims, which are the important people in this, certainly victims of domestic violence, they will be protected. How much faith do you have in that?
0: Well, it's not down to the probation service to tag these offenders upon release. It's down to a private sector provider who failed us in the past. And if you look at the National Audit Office report, they've confirmed that hundreds of offenders, it's taken them months to get an ankle tag. So what are they doing in between those times? And by the way, when they breach their license and an alarm goes off, the police haven't got the resources to pick them up. These are criminals. They don't abide by the law. They don't abide by restriction zones. The public are at risk.
1: Yeah, and that's the thing. I mean, the public are at risk and victims are the ones we should be concerned about. Mark, there have been various suggestions as to a way to tackle the overcrowding, you know, before we get round to building those prisons, which you just said will take years to do. What about sending foreign offenders back to their home countries? Would that help?
0: It would. There's over 10,000 foreign national offenders in our prison system. But what you have to realise is not as easy as you imagine. You have to get the agreement of the country of origin to take them back. And then, of course, if they receive a few years on a sentence, are we going to repat them straight away to their own country? And will they serve any time in their own country? Is that justice for the victim as well? I would much rather invest in community services and a probation service that the public have faith in. So, for example, there's lots of people in prison who shouldn't be there, but are there because there's nowhere else for them to go. If we created more secure mental health beds in our communities instead of building new prisons, we could create more capacity that way. But we have to reduce overcrowding to give us a chance to do our job, to actually address their offending behaviour, give them work skills and give them hope so they don't reoffend upon their release.
1: Okay, thank you so much for joining us today. And thank you for talking about the victims, Mark, as well, because it does seem in all of this that they are the ones that are forgotten about. That is Mark Fairhurst, who's the National Chair of the Prison Officers Association. I'm Dawn Neeson, this is GB News. There's lots more coming up on today's show. This is a shocker, especially if you live in this area. A Labour-run London council warns residents could face a staggering 150% council tax rise just to maintain basic current services. That's after losing more than half of its government grant under Angela Rayner's new funding rules set out last year. So

0: Labour government are causing a Labour council an awful lot of problems. In any case, all of that and much, much more to come. This is GB News at Britain's News Channel. I'll see you soon.
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7: Thomas Tuchel says England's Manchester City players are naturally concerned about the club's financial breaches verdict. Tuchel said the situation is regularly discussed among the squad, with City players receiving numerous messages and calls about the case. However, he has not noticed the issue affecting their performances, behaviour or training. Mark Gayey, Elliot Anderson and Nico O'Reilly have been involved with England during the international break, although O'Reilly has returned home to assess an injury. Tuchel also suggested he could still consider selecting City players, even if the club were eventually relegated. That's the latest sport. For more, go to gbnews.com.
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0: Hello, welcome back to The Weekend with me, Dawn Neeson. Now, how do you fancy getting that little bill plopping onto your map for your council tax and suddenly it almost doubling? Literally overnight. No, I wouldn't fancy it either, but that's what's happening to a Labour council in London. And they've warned it could increase council tax by an astonishing 150%. This is Hammersmith and Fulham Council we're talking about. And they say the reason they're having to bump this up so much is because government funding is being cut by more than half over the next 4 years under Labour's Fair Funding Review, which redirects money towards more deprived areas. The council says the cuts leave it facing the biggest financial challenge in living memory. Let's talk now to Manny Bash-Hazard, who is a research assistant at the Institute for Economic Affairs. Manny, good to see you. Thank you so much for coming. So Manny, this we're talking about this particular council because this is the story today, but it could apply to other councils as well. They're punished for being good at what they do, basically.
16: Indeed. If people think it's only affecting Hammersmith and Fulham Council, they're wrong. Based on some estimates, it's going to affect 1.7 million Londoners. So when Andy Burnham says good growth in every postcode, I think the postcodes that start with W are not going to be in that vision. Why is that? This government, especially Angela Rayner, had this plan for fair funding review. What was that? We would get government grants from more affluent areas, like West London, and would give it to the places that are poorer. Mm-hmm. What's the problem with that? The main problem is it's punishing success. Let's take Hammersmith and Fulham Council, for example. From 2010, they had a 54% fall in the government grants in real terms. But still, they have the third lowest council tax in the country. And the council tax is quite below the average. Why is that? Because Hammersmith and Fulham Council are really good at cutting costs. And now suddenly the government says we're going to halve your grants. Why? Because you're successful in a sense. And the problem with that is, when they're cutting the council taxes, when they're cutting the government grants to this council, what's going to happen? They need to fill the budget deficit. How they should fill the budget deficit? Let's say, for example, they're going to increase taxes, council taxes, by 100%. That would still bring a £24 million deficit for them. So what they should do is 150% increase from 1,000 to 2,500. Imagine in a year, suddenly you should pay 150% more for a council tax.
0: This is a household in Burnley, in this particular council, right? It's currently 1,500, as Manny's just said, okay. Now, if the council puts up, which they say they're going to have to, 150% increase, that goes up to £2,500. Now, how many ordinary families, we're all struggling at the moment, we know about the energy costs, et cetera, et cetera. How many can suddenly find that extra £1,000?
16: And also, we forgot that, it's not only Hammersmith, Wandsworth should put 95% the tax rise for this one. Also, imagine you add the mansion tax. Imagine you add the mansion tax that goes from 2.5 million to 1.5 million. It's going to destroy the housing market. In my opinion, Keir Starmer's legacy was destroying the labor market for young people, more than 1 million needs that are costing the government to £125 million. I say the legacy of Andy Burnham would be destroying the housing market. Mansion tax, this type of increases in council tax, it's not well designed, it's centrally planned, it's not locally planned. And the other problem is the plan he has for going on the housing ladder, which is just comes from not understanding how the housing market works. When you decrease the amount of deposit that you should put for a house, then the landowners and the supply side, for example, they are going to increase the prices.
0: And Manny, £1.5 million for a house does sound like, for many people watching and listening today, it sounds like a lot of money. But realistically, the way the housing market works at the moment, £1.5 million in many parts of the country, not just London and the South East, isn't that much for a property.
16: If people search on websites and search a £1.5 million house in London, especially central London, it's not that much of a pleasant house to look at. The problem is, and you have many people who are cash poor, property rich, so they need to sell their houses, but at the same time, they need to sell houses, but you have a stamp duty. So they're going to be punished again and again and again. So I think this is not a good tax choice for the government. They need to get rid of a stamp duty, the abolition of a stamp duty, instead of raising council taxes, which are based on 1991 prices, which is totally not working.
0: Yeah, it doesn't need an overhaul. But we keep coming back to the fact that anyone that is being successful, whether you're a council or a business, you're being punished by paying more for the fact that you're actually going for growth, which is what the country needs. I mean, I'm no economist, obviously, but that doesn't make sense.
16: It's not only about understanding economics in an undergraduate level or a graduate level. It's basic common sense. If you punish people for being successful, no one would like to be successful. If you reward people for not working, if you reward people for coming to this country illegally, you have more people coming to this country illegally, you have more people on benefit, you have more people not working. That's basic common sense. And that's what's happening in this government. They're rewarding bad incentives, whether in housing market, whether in financial market, especially the tax system that we have, really high marginal rates. Which what does really high marginal rates mean in simple economic term? It means that the more you earn, the more you are punished. So you are in a situation which you, if you earn more, you're earning more, you're paying more taxes, and you're having less income at some cliff edges. So I think that's the main problem with this Labour government. It's the enemy of ambition. It's the enemy of success. It tried to portray itself as a type of new Labour at the start of 2024. They said we want to go for growth. And many on the free market side thought that this government is going to be a supply side democratic socialist government. I think it's become a demand side democratic socialist government, which they don't care about the supply side in the economy. For example, renters' right, employers' right. They're all making it, they give giving more rights to the one side of the economy, which is the demand side, which is the workers. But they forget the supply side, that they're going to have a reaction, and we are going to see that reaction, I think, in rising housing prices.
0: Oh, good luck, everybody out there. Manny, thank you so much for coming in. That's Manny Beshazzard there, who's a research assistant at the Institute of Economic Affairs. I honestly, my head's hurting now. I'm just going to go and buy a black Labrador, to be honest with you. Meanwhile, a spokesperson for the Ministry of Housing, Communities and Local Government has said local authorities decide the level of council tax they wish wish to set, but we are clear that in doing so, they should put taxpayers first. We've made over $78 billion available for council finances next year, with the majority of money un-ring-fenced so local leaders can decide how best to spend their local priorities. Okay. I'm Dawn Neeson, Mrs. GB News. There's lots more coming up on today's show, but first it's time for the news headlines.
2: Thanks, Dawn. Good afternoon to your headlines. A co-pilot who allegedly attempted to hijack a plane en route to Israel from Dubai has been named as Omani national Hamam al-Hamami. Prosecutors in the UAE say the 29-year-old attacked the pilot with a crash axe in an attempt to carry out a terrorist act. Two Iranian asylum seekers have been remanded in custody after being charged with preparation for terrorist acts over an alleged bomb plot against the Jewish community in Manchester. The court heard they identified Heaton Park Synagogue and the Jewish Museum alongside a third party who was probably in Iran. A sixth man arrested in connection with a suspected terror plot at RAF Fairford has been released on bail. The 25-year-old man was detained in London. Searches of two properties there have now concluded. The price of diesel on the forecourts is expected to fall after European leaders struck a deal with President Trump to release emergency stockpiles of fuel and avert a US export ban. G7 nations will release 100 million barrels of oil over the next 4 months. And the King's ruled out an official apology or financial reparations to Commonwealth nations for Britain's role in the historic transatlantic slave trade. The announcement comes ahead of His Majesty's visit to the Caribbean this month. And those are your headlines. More coming up for you as we go through the day.
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0: Thank you very much, Aaron, and thank you so much for your company. Remember, let me know your thoughts on all the stories we are discussing today by visiting gbnews.com/yoursay and join in the conversation, or you can indeed scan the QR code. And I have finally got it working again, so please do get them coming in. I'll try and read as many out as I possibly can now. I can access them. Okay, there is lots more coming up on today's show. Row erupts after builders and tradespeople. Honestly, in the great list of I couldn't make this up. This row has erupted after builders and tradespeople are told that electric cargo bikes could replace their vans in London. This is from a Lib Dem MP, okay. Builders out there, get in touch. Let me know how you're going to get a van full of tools on a bike. Good luck with that one. Let me know your thoughts. I'm Dawn Neeson. This is GB News, Britain's News Channel. Loads more coming up. I'll see you soon.
17: Hello there. Welcome to your latest GB News weather forecast from the Met Office. High pressure still dominating through much of this weekend, particularly across England and Wales. Weather systems nearer to Scotland will introduce some stronger winds and some rain later on and into the beginning of next week as well. This week, weather front is just giving some cloud across southern counties of England as we move through the rest of today. One or two showers possible along it. Otherwise, clearing skies across much of England and Wales, Northern Ireland as we head into the early hours, but cloud thickening across Scotland, some stronger winds developing and outbreaks of rain moving in here. So temperatures in double figures, a chilly night under the clear skies, England and Wales, some mist and fog patches forming, particularly across southeast England. But Sunday morning, a wet start across northern parts of Scotland, some gusty conditions around the coast and over the hills as well, and the rain setting in for much of the day. Temperatures though on the mild side Sunday morning, around 11 or 12 Celsius, a rather cloudy start for Northern Ireland as well, with rain soon moving in here. Some cloud across Northern England and Western Wales too, but largely dry, mist and fog patches, England, and these particularly dense first thing across parts of East Anglia down into Southeast England, which may lead to some tricky travelling conditions. But this should burn away, leaving plenty of sunshine across Southern and Southeast England on Sunday. Elsewhere, thicker cloud, particularly the further north and west you are, rain across Northern Ireland and Scotland through the day. The rain heaviest and most frequent across the Highlands, and temperatures here 17, 18 Celsius, but the best of the sunshine reaching around 23 Celsius across southern England, well above the early October average. through into Sunday evening. Further showery rain across northern parts of England, Northern Ireland, perhaps into North Wales too. Heavy rain for Scotland, and the outlook for is it to be remaining fairly unsettled and temperatures generally edging nearer to average later in the week.
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0: Hello, welcome back to The Weekend with me, Dawn Neeson. We're just reading some comments coming in from builders already, and I'm feeling your pain here. Lots of people in my family work in the manual trades, and lots of mates do as well, so this is a cracker for you all. Now, the green agenda, the eco agenda, because this is not the actual Green Party, this is a Lib Dem MP saying this, but you have to ask, have they lost touch with, well, not just working life reality, to be honest with you. A row has erupted after a London Assembly member suggested builders could swap their white vans, you know, the ones that are loaded with tools, for electric cargo bikes. Let's have a listen to what the Lib Dem councillor Hini Bokhari actually said.
24: Can't get around the city that much anyway in a white van. If you have another option like cargo bikes and using those different options to get around the city,
25: builder,
24: that's the way forward.
25: If you're a builder,
24: and you can do that on a cargo bike, have a go.
25: I used to work on a construction site.
24: I've done the investigation. I know that you can do this.
0: Right, yeah, I'm not making this up, honestly. I've been a tabloid journalist for years and I couldn't make this up. So how realistic is it, okay, that you're carrying ladders and tools and heavy equipment? And I was watching a bloke this morning, he was loading it was a huge, great big tile cutter, you know, an industrial tile cutter with a really serious blade on his van. And I thought, I really wouldn't want to be near you on a bike trying to manoeuvre that around. It's absolutely insane. Let's talk now to Conservative Councillor Festus Akinbusoye, who was a part of that debate. Festus, I mean, you did very well to keep a relatively straight face there. Could you believe what you were listening to?
26: No, I could not. And you know, Dawn, one of the reasons why I have put my name forward to be the Conservative candidate for Mayor of London is because as a former police and crime commissioner and now a businessman and employer, I genuinely understand what ordinary people go through in our city. And I want us just to be pro-growth, pro-business, pro-house building, pro-families, pro-policing. And if we can actually get around to it, be pro-common sense at City Hall. This has got to be one of the most anti-common sense idea I've ever heard on TV. And I've been on TV quite some time over the years and radio, and this was completely bonkers.
0: She was seriously suggesting, she'd obviously never known a builder in her entire life, probably had no work done on her house. I don't know how she has things like fridge freezers delivered. I'm sure they're not on bikes either. So she's obviously never had any experience of a building site or even a, you know, a one-man van, white van man, and the amount of stuff they have to cart around. I mean, she wasn't joking. I mean, it's not April the 1st, is it?
26: She was not joking at all. And, you know, I tried to give her practical examples because I used to work on a construction site. You know, in fact, my very first job in life was on the city, what is now the City Tower in Canary Wharf, when that was just a shell. And before that, I worked with a member, someone from my church who run a DIY business. And I'm telling you, when you go to Wix's or you go to B&Q or you go to Jewson's to buy, you know, 6x4 timber frames, and you're buying, you know, shelving, you're buying units, you're buying cement, and then you have to stick your cement mixer and your tile cutters and all those, you know, angle grinders and all those tools in a van. And you can just see the rear axle of the van kind of go down. because there's so much stuff. And I was just trying to explain to her that if you have all this thing, you can't fit all of that in a cargo bike. She was not having it. She was not having it at all. And she tried to tell me that, you know, if I wanted to be the mayor of London, I have to read her amazing report, which TfL apparently have approved. And I was like, well, that's hardly a commendation for a report. Thank you very much. But she still was not having it. She was not joking at all.
0: So, I mean, her report actually says, for those of us that haven't got around to reading it yet, Festus, that'd be me, by the way. Her report actually says what?
26: That there are more energy and environmentally friendly ways of the building trade, getting it around and plowing their trade in London by using these electric cargo bikes. And I just wanted to say to her that, you know, yes, if you're going from West Ham to Upton Park and all you're carrying is just a toolbox with just some screws and spanners, maybe. But the overwhelming majority of builders do not just work in one location. You could be on the very north end of London and then you've got a contract in the very southern part of London. You're going to be moving lots of stuff around, but she just did not get it. And this is part of the problem that we have in our politics. We've got too many people who are absolutely deluded and far removed from what ordinary people go through on a day-to-day basis. And so we need to change this. We need fresh faces. We need people who have got an understanding of the normal life of people in our political system, because this lady is in the London Assembly and they are responsible for delivering housing in London. No wonder we're not building anything.
0: I didn't really, and when I was having a conversation with my mate who works as a builder and lives out in Essex but does a lot of work in London, I mean, Festus, he goes, right, okay, not only do I get on my bike with all my tools, right, and he's filled his van up, but he's then got to cycle in from blooming Tilbury into London, which is what, I don't know, about what, 40 miles or something like that. So it's going to be fit at the end of the day, but I mean, no, good luck with that down the A13.
26: I mean, you know, you will be fit, but you also have to deal with the issue of getting your bike nicked, right? That's one thing. Then you've got tool theft, which, you know, a lot of traders are really struggling with, you know, of their vans being broken into. This is going to be a field day, you know, of having your tools nicked just because you're stopping the traffic lights with all this kit. And of course, my social media and my WhatsApp has absolutely gone berserk with AI generated pictures of builders on their bikes and all kinds of stuff, which from a health and safety point of view is an absolute nightmare. And someone with a policing background, I'm like, you're going to be nicking a lot of people for violating the road safety rules.
0: Yeah, I mean, well done for having a sense of humor about it, Festus. But the bottom line is these people are not living in the real world. They're not talking to people that are actually doing real jobs like building the blooming houses they keep telling us they're going to build millions of. Festus, thank you so much. That's Festus Akinbisaye there. Right, thank you very much. Who's running for London Mayor. Sounds like he's got a grip of the transport. And then he goes, oh dear. Any case, it's time for the Great British Giveaway. And we are giving away a bike. No, just joking. We're not, obviously. We are giving away, it's the biggest winner of the year so far, your chance. It's a brand new motorhome where you can put your tools in it. And £35,000 in tax-free cash. It's exclusive to GB News, which means you won't see it anywhere else. Here's all the details you need.
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3: 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UK only. Entrance must be 18 or over. Lines close at 4 p.m. on the 23rd of October. We may call the winner live after all entry routes have closed. Please check the closing time if listening or watching on demand. Good luck.
0: Good luck indeed. Plenty of room for all your tools in that one. Oh, I'm doing Nice and Mrs. GB News now. Okay, coming up from Strictly's Ballroom to the Saturday Five, AJ Pritchard joins us to talk the latest showbiz and his brand new role right here on GB News. And it's my little exclusive, so you don't want to miss it, do you? But before we get to that, if you are in search of some holiday sun, here's a forecast for some of those top European destinations.
4: I forecast a perfect holiday in the sun.
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7: Heavy rain's going to continue to affect parts of Spain, France, Greece and Turkey as we go through tomorrow. Around western parts of the Mediterranean, it's eastern Spain, southern France, where we're seeing the highest rainfall totals. Italy's actually looking largely dry, as is much of Greece, but Crete continues to take a battering with heavy rain spreading into parts of Turkey. We're talking more than 100 millimetres of rain by day, which is more than the average expected in a month. More fine weather, though, to come next week.
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0: Hello, welcome back to the weekend with me, Dawn Neeson. Got a little exclusive for you now, a little showbiz exclusive. Yeah, we've had some heavy stuff all afternoon, haven't we? But now we've got some fun. From Strictly's Ballroom to the Saturday Five. Yes, AJ Pritchard spent 4 years as one of Strictly Come Dancing's professional dancers before swapping the sequins for a string of reality TV adventures. Well, tonight, drum roll please, he's making another move, and this time he's joining us right here on GB News Saturday 5. AJ, thank you so much for coming in.
2: Oh, thank you.
0: Very exciting.
2: Yeah, very.
0: For you. So, I mean, Saturday 5 is really well-established show now. It's doing incredibly well. Can get a little bit feisty. Tell me how this has come about.
2: I think doing so much with GB News and kind of seeing the way it's going, it's kind of that perfect opportunity to actually have them debates. We see social media, we see topics, but actually let's dive a little bit deeper into that. And as you said, everybody's got their own little passions and their feelings, and we want to dive deeper into that. Let them have that time to talk. And I think that's what's exciting. You get to see people's personalities, and yeah, it always happens live on TV, that's for sure, as you know.
0: Yeah, it does get quite feisty. What are you going to bring to it that's different?
2: I think for me, it's that entertainment side. Like, obviously, it's Saturday night. We want to be able to have a debate, but we also want to have a bit of banter and talk afterwards. We don't need to get the knives out. We need to be calm and collect, but definitely let the people have their personality.
0: There might be a few knives. Now, you're obviously up against one of the biggest shows on TV at the moment with Strictly, which you know very, very well. Are you still doing any dancing? Will there be any tap dancing involved tonight?
2: I still obviously move and, as I always say, smile and wave on TV. I did just film a show for Disney, so that's worldwide, which is quite exciting. But for me, these are the debates, these are the topics, this is the kind of adrenaline and excitement that kind of keeps me ticking.
0: No, absolutely. And you were just saying in the break just now that, is that a clip of you on...
2: Oh my God, that's a real old one, It feels like. A beautiful Charleston there with Claudia Fragapani. That was probably one of my favourite pieces of choreography. With unbelievable lifts. Yeah, like even for me, seeing that lift still gives me a heart attack right now.
0: That's giving me a heart attack just watching it. How long ago was that, AJ?
2: That would have been maybe 7-8 years ago.
0: Okay.
2: A long time.
0: And obviously people associate you working with your brother as well, which you still do. I mean, yeah, tell us a bit more about that.
2: Yeah, no, myself and Curtis, we work very closely together. We have a passion for financial education, and what we want to do, we have a company called Fint Invest where we go in and educate people. It's an investment platform fundamentally, but we both always love our sports. So he's double downing on boxing right now, which is definitely not what I would like to do, but he is 6'2". So I think our debates, our things will be more vocal rather than physical.
0: I was going to say, you wouldn't want to be having one of those brotherly tight rows like William and Harry style.
2: I wouldn't put the money on me, this is for sure, in that instance.
0: Okay, so do you know what you're talking about tonight?
2: We've got a fun-filled show. Obviously, as you know, live TV, anything could happen. But for me, the clip that I really want to talk about is the Robert Jenrick clip, talking about petty theft and actually how that is actually a way bigger topic than it may just be. We see a single sandwich taken from a meal deal, stolen, walked out with no repercussions, unfortunately.
0: Send your brother around by the sounds of it.
2: Yes.
0: AJ, thank you so much.
2: Thank you.
0: What time is it? 7 o'clock, is it tonight?
2: It's 6 till 9 p.m.
0: Okay.
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9: Hello there. Welcome to your latest GB News weather forecast from the Met Office. High pressure still dominating through much of this weekend, particularly across England and Wales. Weather systems nearer to Scotland will introduce some stronger winds and some rain later on and into the beginning of next week as well. This week, weather front is just giving some cloud across southern counties of England as we move through the rest of today. One or two showers possible along it. Otherwise, clearing skies across much of England and Wales, Northern Ireland as we head into the early hours, but cloud thickening across Scotland, some stronger winds developing and outbreaks of rain moving in here. So temperatures in double figures, a chilly night under the clear skies, England and Wales, some mist and fog patches forming, particularly across southeast England. But Sunday morning, a wet start across northern parts of Scotland, some gusty conditions around the coast and over the hills as well, and the rain setting in for much of the day. Temperatures though on the mild side, Sunday morning around 11 or 12 Celsius, a rather cloudy cloudy start for Northern Ireland as well, with rain soon moving in here. Some cloud across Northern England and Western Wales too, but largely dry, mist and fog patches England, and these particularly dense first thing across parts of East Anglia down into Southeast England, which may lead to some tricky travelling conditions. But this should burn away, leaving plenty of sunshine across Southern and Southeast England on Sunday. Elsewhere, thicker cloud, particularly the further north and west you are. Rain across Northern Ireland and Scotland through the day. The rain heaviest and most frequent across the Highlands. And temperatures here, 17, 18 Celsius, but the best of the sunshine reaching around 23 Celsius across Southern England, well above the early October average. Through into Sunday evening, further showery rain across northern parts of England, Northern Ireland, perhaps into North Wales too. Heavy rain for Scotland, and the outlook for is it to be remaining fairly unsettled and temperatures generally edging nearer to average later in the week.
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13: 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Entrance must be 18 or over. Lines close at 4 p.m. on the 23rd of October. Please check the closing time if listening or watching on demand. Good luck!
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21: 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We're live on TV, online, and on digital radio. I'm Nana Okwir. For the next few hours, me and my panel will be taking on some of the big topics hitting the headlines right now. This show is all about opinion. It's mine, it's theirs, and of course, it's yours. We'll be debating, discussing, and at times we will disagree, but no one will be cancelled. So joining me for the next few hours are historian and author Philip Kisley and political commentator Andy Williams. Coming up in my niggle, I'll be discussing pro-Palestine protests who are planning a reportedly provocative pro-Palestine march on October the 7th, the third anniversary of the Hamas terror attacks in Israel, in which almost 1,200 Israelis were murdered. I'll lay out my thoughts just after 4 o'clock. You won't want to miss that. Then, in the Great British Debate, I'm asking, do you trust Andy Burnham to keep the triple lock until 2030? Now, it's been reported that the Prime Minister is planning to axe the triple lock early, despite promising pensioners no changes will be made until 2030. That's a pledge he made during his keynote speech at the Labour Party conference last week. So for the Great British Debate, I'm asking, do you trust Andy Burnham to keep the triple lock until 2030? My poll is live. You can cast your vote. Then in the Great British Debate, I'm asking, has Andy Burnham compromised investment in Britain? The United Arab Emirates is reportedly warning Britain it could pull billions of pounds of investment after Manchester City's guilty verdict, an issue which the Prime Minister had got involved in. So what do you think? As Andy Burnham, by opening his big mouth on something that had absolutely nothing to do with him, compromise investment in Britain. What do you think I'm thinking? And coming up in Difficult Conversations, joining me in the studio, autism awareness campaigner Anna Kennedy, OBE, to discuss the work that she does and to look ahead at her annual showcase of Autism's Got Talent. Well, she'll be joined by rap, rock, pop sibling trio, Group the Childish.

0: up on pub.
1: Yes, great, isn't it? You won't want to miss that. And as the Conservatives kick off their conference tomorrow, leader Kemi Badenoch has promised the biggest prison building programme since the Victorian era. 50,000 new places to end early release. Wonder how long that will take, actually, if they get in power. But the Tories, can they really deliver what they failed to do in government? Before we get started, your latest news with Aaron Armstrong.
2: Very good afternoon to you. I'm Aaron Armstrong. Let's get the latest from the GB newsroom. Two Iranian asylum seekers have been remanded in custody over an alleged bomb plot against the Jewish community in Manchester. The court heard how the 36-year-old Salam Ahmaidan and Rahman Salehi, who's 34, identified Manchester's Jewish Museum and Heaton Park Synagogue as targets for an alleged bomb plot. It's also alleged they were in contact with a third Iranian national who directed and coordinated the planned attack, most likely from Iran. They were arrested in Manchester on the eve of Yom Kippur, considered the holiest day in the Jewish calendar. A sixth man who was arrested in connection with a suspected terror plot at RAF Fairford has been released on bail. The 25-year-old dual UK-Iranian national was detained in London on Thursday, where searches of two properties have now concluded. The Prime Minister, Andy Burnham, has said there were strong indications Tehran played a part in the incident in Gloucestershire. It has been used in recent months by US bombers for strikes against Iran. The Fly Dubai co-pilot who stabbed his captain on a flight bound for Israel used a crash axe to attempt to carry out a terrorist attack. That's according to investigators in the United Arab Emirates, who say they are working to determine the full circumstances and motives behind the incidents. Reports in the US claim the suspect had been banned from flying by Oman, where he was a resident, over concerns he had adopted radical ideological views. The man accused of murdering Anne Widdecombe has also been charged with preparing acts of terror, including a plot against the Reform UK leader Nigel Farage. The charges against 28-year-old Joshua Kerry relate to activity which is alleged to have taken place between May 2024 and July 2026. The Home Secretary, Shabana Mahmood, has expressed profound sympathies with Mr. Farage and his family, saying an attack on anyone in politics is an attack on all. Scottish National Party MSP Jack Middleton is calling on Andy Burnham to scrap university tuition fees and support young people. It comes as new figures show graduates in England are leaving university with twice as much debt as those in Scotland. Students in Scotland left higher education with an average debt of £21,000 last year. In England, that figure was just over £47,000. And the president of the UCL Student Union, Christian Chambers, spoke to GB News earlier.
3: The system has got to a place where I don't think it's working for anyone. I think the government has got over 300 billion owed to them in student fees. I think students that are looking at going to university are thinking, I'm probably going to get a worse deal than ever. I'm going to get a really bad ROI. Students, when they're at university, are struggling more than ever as well because the maintenance loans aren't enough to cover living costs. So we're seeing, you know, more student poverty than ever. It's about one in four students currently skips meals because they can't afford them.
2: Police have warned demonstrators against wearing face coverings ahead of a number of anti-migrant protests expected to take place on the south coast later. The dispersal order and a ban on face coverings has been put in place in Southampton, where rival protests are expected by South Coast Patriots and also Southampton Stand Up to Racism groups. An anti-migrant march is also scheduled in Dover. It will begin at the railway station and end at the Eastern Docks. G7 nations have agreed to release 100 million barrels of oil and diesel in a bid to ease supply pressures and slow rising prices. The move will begin immediately and will last for 4 months. It comes after Donald Trump threatened to cut US fuel exports to parts of Europe unless they released emergency reserves immediately. And the King has ruled out an official apology or financial reparations to Commonwealth nations for Britain's role in the historic transatlantic slave trade. The announcement comes ahead of His Majesty's visit to the Caribbean this month, including a visit to the Bahamas, where campaigners have warned him not to come empty-handed. Buckingham Palace has told GB News the visit will not shy away from the darkest days of the past and says His Majesty acts solely on the advice of the government. And you're up to date with the latest GB News headlines. More coming up for you a little later.
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1: Welcome to GB News. Right, I'm Nana Okwe. Let's get stuck into what's coming up on today's show. But we're kicking off with the United Arab Emirates, who have warned Andy Burnham it will pull billions of pounds of investment from the UK in retaliation for Manchester City's guilty verdict. Now, that comes just days after the Prime Minister praised the club's owners, saying that he would be really concerned to lose them because of their role in building modern Manchester. Downing Street later insisted no team is above the rules, as the row raises questions over the Prime Minister's intervention. Well, joining me now is the Director General of the Chartered Institute of Export and International Trade, Marco Forgoin. Marco, thank you very much for joining us. Andy Burnham, now let's imagine that he hadn't opened his mouth, hadn't shown any support for any side at all. We wouldn't be here where we are now, would we?
4: Well, there are two issues here, Nana. The first is what happened with Manchester City with regards to their actions over the previous decade. And separate to that are the threats from Abu Dhabi that they will reconsider investments in the UK. And that's much more important in reality because there are pledges to invest and support the Cambridge-Oxford high-tech development. And since 2021, Abu Dhabi has directly invested about $30 billion into the UK. And I think that's much more important than actually the separate issue of what's going on with regards to football.
1: Well, but the point I'm sort of making, and I appreciate you sort of explaining it to our viewers and listeners, is that had Andy Burnham just kept out of it because he didn't have to say anything, he then made it political by getting involved, where it was a situation where quite clearly, in the eyes of the lawmakers for this particular instance, they just determined that Manchester City had broken 114 out of the 115 rules. Now, Andy Burnham then expressed some sort of support for Manchester City and their owners, which then made it political. So my point is, we wouldn't be where we are if he just left it alone and allowed the lawmakers to deal with it.
4: Yes, Nana, and Man City refute the accusations against them and are appealing at the moment. So I think we need to let that play out. And what's really important, the point you're making is really key, that the politicians need to keep out of this with regards to the football element. That's up to the Premier League and to their rules and regulations. And then whatever sanctions come or as a result of that need to be set aside. What needs to be looked at and the point that's really key here, particularly where UK government borrowing is so expensive at the moment, is how do we get the much needed investment to secure the high tech development, the infrastructure, the business development, the defence investment that the nation needs, and the statements from Abu Dhabi that they're considering pausing that or reflecting on those investments is much more problematic. And I would much rather we focused on that and the politicians spent their time to secure that investment than get involved unnecessarily in the Premier League.
1: Well, I agree with you on that. They shouldn't be involved in it at all. And I think it smacks of the inexperience of Andy Burnham to get himself embroiled in this when he really didn't need to. And now what's happened is they are now using almost bribery, kind of bartering tactics to force our hand to make maybe some sort of change in what decision or affect the decision that could be made regarding Manchester City. Do you think then that what, instead of, as you said, focusing on that, we should really, Andy Burnham should really be focusing on, just as you said, just getting investment and also not allowing us to appear so weak on the global stage, which is why all the other people that we do business with are able to literally demand blood?
4: Well, the point you make, I think, is an important one, which is that whatever happens with the Premier League has to be seen as being independent from pressure or influence from politicians. And so making sure that there is a clear barrier between political decisions. And what can't happen is that the UK be held to ransom on such issues. And I think it's clear that the intention has to be to look at the valuable investment that is made. But more importantly, importantly, how commercially successful those investments have been, not just for Abu Dhabi or for UAE, but all those investors who are really putting their faith in the United Kingdom and investing and supporting us. And I think that's the real story that needs to be focused on, that the UK is open to and attractive to business on commercial terms, and that the politicians don't treat that investment as almost an open check to involve themselves in stuff that is not related directly to that investment and the commercial returns on it.
1: So what should Andy Burnham, in your view, do now? Because he's put his foot in it. He's managed to enable a sort of a positioning that is not favourable to this country at all. What would you do if you were him now?
4: Well, I think Number 10 has put out a clarifying statement, and I think the focus, as I've said, has to be in engaging not just with Abu Dhabi, but the UAE and the GCC more generally, as we're looking to get a trade deal with that, the wider Middle East trading community, and look forward to the investment summit, the UK-UAE investment summit later this month.
1: Could we have done the deals that we're doing with the UAE if we were still in the EU, or even consider a deal that we are considering?
4: Trade is dealt with at a commission level, not an independent individual nation level. So the trade arrangements that the UK has signed since Brexit are because of its independent trading status. Right. So that's India, Australia, New Zealand, accession to CPTPP, the Southeast Asia trading bloc, the agreement with the US, are all because the UK is an independent trading nation.
1: Wow, it's good, isn't it? Some people keep asking me, name one thing that Brexit has done for us. Well, I think quite a few. Marco Forgoyne, thank you very much. He's a Chartered Institute of Export and International Trade Director General. Thank you so much. Well, Andy Burnham has also promised that the pension triple lock would stay untouched until 2030. So it looks like its fate could be sealed much sooner. The government says that it will legislate for the change during this parliament, with savings eventually helping fund a new national care service. So is the triple lock already on borrowed time? Joining me now is former head of retirement policy Hargreaves at Lansdowne, Tom McPhail. Tom, welcome. All right, so talk to me about the triple lock. Some people might not understand it. What is it? Why does it cost us so much money?
5: Right, so it was a policy introduced in 2011 by the coalition government. It guaranteed to increase the state pension by the best every year of earnings growth, inflation, and 2.5%. So there was a ratchet effect whereby pensioners always got the best of those three. And that's done a fantastic job in increasing the state pension over the last 15 years or so to a point where it's somewhere back to where it needed to be after the link to earnings was cut by the Thatcher government way back in the 80s. So it's done a good job. But because it keeps absorbing more and more state spending every year, sooner or later, someone was going to have to call time on it. The state pension already costs around 5% of economic output. It's projected into the future to absorb as much as 9%. So a lot of politicians and pensions experts have been saying for a while, look, we're going to have to stop this sooner or later. And so I think a lot of us are not unhappy that Andy Burnham has grasped the nettle and said, OK, I'm going to be the one to say enough is enough. We're going to modify the triple lock. The state pension will still go up every year. Pensioners are not going to have their state pensions cut or even frozen. It will go up by the better of inflation and 2.5%, but also it will keep pace with earnings over time. So not the ratchet effect I talked about before, but still making sure pensioners, the value of the state pension doesn't lose value. To me, this is a pretty good policy, but I think there are some complications hidden in there.
1: How much will it, if we do, because I think they were referring to it as a double lock rather than a triple lock, if the Labour government did change things, although in their mandate they said they wouldn't, so I think he would need an election to push that through. If they went through with it, though, how much roughly would it save, so make the taxpayer?
5: It's impossible to say because it depends on future economic performance and which of those three measures turns out to be the best in the future. So you can never say for sure. It'll be hundreds of millions in the first year, so definitely not enough to pay for that social care promise he was making in the future. So you can never say for sure. It'll be hundreds of millions in the first year, so definitely not enough to pay for that social care promise he was making.

0: half lock will apply. So it'll be a done deal by the time we get to the next general election.
1: Yeah, but can't you, you're not allowed to make deals that bind your successor, though, are you? Well, that's the idea.
0: No, but
1: you're not meant to do that. So if he's not in there, then surely the next government could just change it anyway. So it's just hot air.
0: Absolutely, they could do that. But legislation gets put in place all the time. You know, think about the net zero target that was set by Theresa May. That is still in law. So unless a government legislates to change something, we're stuck with it. He can legislate for it now. A future government could come in 2030 and say, well, that's ridiculous, I'm bringing it back again, and change the legislation back again. But they would have to legislate to change it.
1: Yeah, interesting stuff. I mean, if only, I don't know where I sit with the triple lock. As long as the pensioners' earnings that they get through the pension isn't going down and it is going up with the price of things, so it remains kind of stable, then I'm okay with it. But, you know, it depends, as long as it's executed fairly as well. So, sorry, go on.
0: I think my worry with this is there are some really severe economic headwinds coming to support us. You know, you've talked already about the cost of government borrowing going up. He was spending money like a drunken sailor on shore leave in his party speech. You know, council house building, nationalising things. Where's the money for all this coming from?
1: Well, that's the problem.
0: My worry is that he's making promises now. Within a couple of years, he's going to be coming back and saying, oh, do you know what? I actually can't afford that national care service because the money was never put aside for it in the first place. We couldn't afford the triple lock. Well, if we can't afford the triple lock, we can't afford the national care service either. So we're going to have to raise taxes and then we'll get more people leaving the country. So you know, there are challenges with all.
1: All right, Tom, thank you very much. That's Tom MacPhail. He's a former head of retirement policy at Hargreaves and Hargreaves at Lansdowne. Thank you. All right, it's time now for our Great British giveaway, your chance to get a brand new motorhome and $35,000 in tax-free cash. Here are the details.
2: 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UK only. Entrance must be 18 or over. Lines close at 4 p.m. on the 23rd of October. We may call the winner live after all entry routes have closed. Please check the closing time if listening or watching on demand. Good luck.
1: Yes, good luck indeed. You're with me. I'm Nana Aquare. This is GB News, Britain's number one news channel. Still to come in my niggle, I'll be discussing pro-Palestine protesters who are planning to provocative Palestine marches on October the 7th, the third anniversary of the Hamas terror attacks, where 1,200 Israelis were murdered. I'll lay out my thoughts just after four. But next up in the Great British Debate this hour, I'm asking, do you trust Andy Burnham to keep the triple lock until 2030. This is GB News.
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2: Thomas Tuchel says England's Manchester City players are naturally concerned about the club's financial breaches verdict. Tuchel said the situation is regularly discussed among the squad, with City players receiving numerous messages and calls about the case. However, he has not noticed the issue affecting their performances, behaviour or training. Mark Gayey, Elliot Anderson and Nico O'Reilly have been involved with England during the international break, although O'Reilly has returned home to assess an injury. Tuchel also suggested he could still consider selecting City players, even if the club were eventually relegated. That's the latest sport. For more, go to gbnews.com.
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9: Twenty-four minutes after 3 o'clock. I'm Nana Roquet. Welcome to GB News, Britain's number one news channel. It's time now for the Great British Debate this hour. And I'm asking, do you trust Andy Burnham to keep the triple lock until 2030? Now, it's actually been reported that the Prime Minister is planning to axe the triple lock early, despite promising pensioners no changes will be made until 2030, a pledge he made during his keynote speech at the Labour Party conference last week, and also something that was in the Labour Party manifesto that they would keep. So for the Great British Debate this hour, I'm asking, do you trust Andy Burnham to keep the triple lock until 2030? Well, joining me now, historian and author Philip Kistley, and political commentator Andy Williams. All right, I don't know who to go to first, but seeing as you are the lefty, you can you trust him? He said that he would keep it as it is. He's keeping it, not tampering with it, but we are already getting inklings that he's planning to do something and change it.
10: Well, these are just reports. I mean, I think Andy Burnham's been very, very clear that he's going to abide by everything that's in Labour's manifesto from 2024, from the last general election. And that's why he's talking about making this change in 2030 after the next general election. Now, I think we should take him at his word. That is a pledge he has made. Personally, I would like to see that change made in April coming, in April 2027.
9: But he can't.
10: As soon as
9: possible. They can't.
10: He's not going to. He said he's not going to. I'm saying if it was up to me, that is what I would do, because I think it's high time that we get rid of this very, very expensive, unworkable policy. And I'm really glad somebody is finally taking action and seeing what every reputable economist in Britain has said ever since it was introduced.
9: But he's going to try and put it in law, but so that even if they don't win the next general election, the hand is tied of the next politicians who will then have to change it legally.
10: I think that's a very responsible thing to do, because actually the current position where we're spending so much money, it's irresponsible. The amount that we were forecast to be spending on the triple lock in 2030 when the policy was introduced was 5 billion. It's going to be 15. The cost of this has trebled. It's not sustainable. We don't have the money to
9: would
10: do it.
9: Would you say the same thing about welfare?
10: No, absolutely. Absolutely, I would. And I would say this is part of the overall welfare system. The state pension is a part of that picture. I agree that we need to tackle welfare too.
11: Yeah, well, it isn't, is it? Because people have earned their pension. The vast majority of people have earned their pension
7: pension. They've paid into the system all their lives, and they deserve it. And the fact that we're lumbered with this either or, you know, you rob Peter to pay Paul. Why don't we just actually focus on growth, economic growth?
10: Agreed.
7: We wouldn't have to do it in the first place. I mean, do I think he's going to rob them blind? Yes, I do. I think we shouldn't take him at his word. I think that's the very last thing we should do. He's already thinking about going back into Europe, and he's talking about PR. So I think a lot of this stuff is really catastrophic, and we of course shouldn't trust him. I think all of this stuff comes back, this idea of hope that he keeps talking about, you know, and worse still, hope again. You know, you have hope if, you know, you've got a horrible lump and you hope it's not cancer, or you hear something downstairs at 3 o'clock in the morning and you hope it's not a burglar, or you forget the missus's birthday and you hope she's not going to kill you. You know, this isn't strategy, right? This is just romanticism. And like everything else, you know, it's like asking, you know what? It's like asking a junkie not to kick your front door in immediately and nick your television and your laptop because you can't afford it at the moment. They'll do it anyway because it's a cash grab. That's what he will do. He's a Labour politician. This is socialism, and this is what happens under socialism.
10: I don't disagree with a lot of that. I think that actually, you know, there was nowhere near enough talk or outlining of a plan around economic growth, which is absolutely what we need. You know, Rachel Reeves and Keir Starmer came in 2 years ago and they said, absolutely, our top priority is going to be growth. And then every policy they brought forward ran counter to that, right? Tax. So there has been too much spending and there has been too much tax. And I would love to see us not going that direction. One of the problems, one of the big concerns I have from Burnham's speech on Tuesday, he's talking about changing the triple lock as a way of funding this universal system of social care. The universal social care is going to cost a damn sight more than £11 billion a year. It's going to be inordinately expensive. It might be the right thing to do, but we're going to have to find a way to pay for it. So you mentioned welfare, Nana. Absolutely, we need to be tackling that. He talked about it a bit in his speech. I think they need to really bring that up and make that their absolutely top priority.
9: The boats are costing us a fortune.
10: Different order of magnitude of money.
9: No, you might say that. But
10: well, they're numbers, no, so it's not you might say, they're
9: no,
10: numbers.
9: No, you might not say that, but it's exponential, isn't it? Because some people arrive and you go, oh, it's only costing us 10 million a day. But then you've got to do all the other bits, like give them pocket money, then they might bring their family because they're not going back because nobody ever does. And then suddenly you've got to house them. All those things, suddenly that amount is 3, 10, 4, how many times more than that original 10 million? And it's not stopping either. So it's costing us an utter fortune.
10: I think it's...
7: And actually, sorry, it isn't just about how many people are coming on the boats every day. It will go up and down. It's like the war in 1984, isn't it? What we need to focus on is how many people are gathering at Calais and those beaches there, which they're massive, huge, huge amounts of people. Now, you can't talk about growth if you're talking about nationalising everything. And that's what he wants to do, is essentially he wants to take us back to the 1970s. I'm thinking, you know, Healy and Healy. I'm thinking IMF time. And, you know, for me, this is terrifying. This model does not work. Tax and spend does not work. Nationalisation does not work. We know it time and time again. It always fails. So these talk about mixed messaging. This is just fantasy stuff. And again, you come back to hope. We need more than hope. We are looking at recession in a couple of years' time, if not before. Okay. And all he's got is tax and spend and nationalisation. It scares the living daylights out of me, I have to say.
10: I'd put it slightly differently. What concerns me is that Burnham has an instinct to go for the simplistic solution, right? So you say nationalisation doesn't work, and in general I agree, but guess what? A lot of Margaret Thatcher's privatisations didn't work at all. Look at where we are with the water companies, look at where we are with many of our utility companies. So it's not about privatise or nationalise and that's going to be a one-size-fits-all solution. We need much more sophisticated thinking, and my concern about Burnham is he always reaches, he's a populist, he's a populist like Farage, and he reaches for the simplistic solution.
9: So whose side are you on?
7: I'm not sure.
9: I don't know. Are you?
10: I've never ever been out here advocating for Andy Burnham. This is not the Labour government that I voted for in 2024. They moved to the left.
9: First, Keir Starmer.
10: Yes.
7: Oh wow.
9: Wow. Wow. Even after, well, can we play that trip when he trips over? I find that so hilarious. He doesn't. I don't think Keir Starmer had his heart into politics, because obviously the moment he got a chance, he was out of it. But what do you think? Do you think Andy Burnham has the right idea? He's talking about hope, but some people would say that the chances of the Labour government turning things around, well, they've got two hopes, Bob Hope and no hope. One of them plays golf. You're with me. I'm Nana Aquir. This is GB News. It's 32 minutes after 3 o'clock, and still to come in my niggle, I'll be discussing pro-Palestine protesters who are planning a provocative pro-Palestine march on October the 7th, the third anniversary of the Hamas terror attacks in Israel, which almost 1,200 Israelis were murdered, and there were kidnappings and all sorts. I'll lay out my thoughts in my niggle just after four. But next in the Great British Debate, I'm asking, has Andy Burnham compromised investment in Britain? This is GB News.
8: Hello there. Welcome to your latest GB News weather forecast from the Met Office. High pressure still dominating through much of this weekend, particularly across England and Wales. Weather systems nearer to Scotland will introduce some stronger winds and some rain later on and into the beginning of next week as well. This week, weather front is just giving some cloud across southern counties of England as we move through the rest of today. One or two showers possible along it. Otherwise, clearing skies across much of England and Wales, Northern Ireland as we head into the early hours, but cloud thickening across Scotland, some stronger winds developing and outbreaks of rain moving in here. So temperatures in double figures, a chilly night under the clear skies, England and Wales, some mist and fog patches forming, particularly across southeast England. But Sunday morning, a wet start across northern parts of Scotland, some gusty conditions around the coast and over the hills as well, and the rain setting in for much of the day. Temperatures though on the mild side Sunday morning, around 11 or 12 Celsius, a rather cloudy start for Northern Ireland as well, with rain soon moving in here. Some cloud across Northern England and Western Wales too, but largely dry, mist and fog patches, England, and these particularly dense first thing across parts of East Anglia down into Southeast England, which may lead to some tricky travelling conditions. But this should burn away, leaving plenty of sunshine across Southern and Southeast England on Sunday. Elsewhere, thicker cloud, particularly the further north and west you are, rain across Northern Ireland and Scotland through the day. The rain heaviest and most frequent across the Highlands. The temperatures here 17, 18 Celsius, but the best of the sunshine reaching around 23 Celsius across southern England, well above the early October average. Through into Sunday evening, further showery rain across northern parts of England, Northern Ireland, perhaps into North Wales too. Heavy rain for Scotland, and the outlook for is it to be remaining fairly unsettled and temperatures generally edging nearer to average later in the week.
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9: Welcome back. 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I'm Nana Aquir. We are live on TV, online and on digital radio. It's time now for the next Great British Debate, and I'm asking, has Andy Burnham compromised investment in Britain? Now, the United Arab Emirates has warned him that it will pull billions of investment out of the UK in retaliation for the guilty verdict against Manchester City. Now, the row has raised questions over why the Prime Minister praised Manchester City's ownership in the sort of intervention days earlier. He didn't have to say anything. Why did he open his mouth? And this smacks of somebody who's completely naive of the impact that his words will have. So for the Great British Debate, I'm asking, has Andy Burnham compromised investment in Britain? Well, joining me now, historian and author Philip Kistley and political commentator Andy Williams. Philip, I'll start with you.
7: Yeah, naive is the word. I think you got it absolutely right. But there's another word as well, and it's arrogant. Mm. He feels as though he's got such a lot of charisma because everybody around him tells him that he's brilliant. You know, that is the worst thing for a prime minister. He needs critical friends, and I don't think he has any. So he wades in. He doesn't know what he's doing. Clearly, he doesn't understand business, okay? And he doesn't understand the very definite need for parameters around business. So he's just, oh, you know, let's have a discussion. Let's Manchester talk about City. It. Yeah, yeah. Well, so, you know, when he's in Manchester, he's Mancunian. When he's in Liverpool, he's a Scouser. No, nobody really knows quite what he is. He's a people pleaser, certainly. But it's this inability to understand business. Now, people always say, well, when he was mayor of Manchester, Manchester did really, really great and business was booming. No, it wasn't. I'm from Manchester, I know. It was okay in the middle. Okay, it was like a donut. All the jam was in the middle. But you're talking about places like Bolton and Rochdale and Oldham, which he was responsible for, and they're absolutely full of deprivation. So they don't understand business. They don't understand the practices, the etiquette around business. And we're in a mess now. We're gonna lose billions and billions, mainly because I think before you said he's put his big foot in it, and I think that's precisely the way to describe it.
9: Andy.
10: Well, firstly, on Abu Dhabi, I think, you know, two things can be true at the same time. I went to University of Manchester, so I know the city well as well. It is true that they invested significant sums in East Manchester and have completely regenerated that area, and fair play to them for doing that. It's also true that they have not just presided over, but concocted industrial scale cheating. Mm. And what Manchester City have done is the biggest fraud that has been perpetrated.
9: Do you have evidence of this?
10: Well, the independent panel and the 46-page judgment has found exactly that. So, yes. In terms of Burnham's intervention, I think it is unfortunately part of a pattern of A, people pleasing, as Philip says, and B, shooting from the hip. He goes into a room, he reflexively says the first thing that comes into his head, and then he has to row back because he realises he probably shouldn't have got involved and probably shouldn't have said that. So I think it's, whether it's arrogance, maybe, I think it's ill discipline, and I think it's going to cause him problems. On this issue, I'm not really sure. We don't know for certain what's going to happen with Abu Dhabi's investment in the UK. I mean, I think they should be absolutely ashamed of what they've done with Manchester City, but they should pull out of that club.
9: But the fact that they're contemplating it, or even it's muted that they're discussing it, well, and then conflating it with this whole thing.
10: No, it's not good for us
9: because we have other investments, and other countries might try and force our hand on things if he says things to make, because they can see we're so weak.
10: No, let's be clear. This is brinkmanship. Manchester City is owned by the state of Abu Dhabi, and they are appealing the verdict that was handed down last week, and they are trying to put pressure on the Premier League in whatever way they can to try and get out of this massive hole they're in. And one way of doing that might be to say, well, we're considering pulling out of the UK so that the Prime Minister applies pressure to the Premier League to change its mind.
9: But they're only doing that because they've seen that Andy Burnham got himself involved in it. They may not.
10: No,
9: they are.
10: I actually don't agree with that. I've said I think Burnham was ill-disciplined to wade into it, but I think the reality is this is a very wealthy nation state throwing its weight around because they're used to getting their own way and they've been found to have cheated.
7: Well, I don't think anybody disagrees with that, but what he's done is it's just thrown them this gift by interfering. He just throws a gift and of course they're going to take it up. You know, they're tough businessmen from a culture that doesn't take any prisoners.
10: And that's
7: of course let me just finish the point because I think there's a broader point here. Right, it isn't just Andy Burnham, okay? It's the whole, as I said before, it's the whole Labour Party. It's their whole approach. You feel as though they don't know what they are doing. They are, first of all, they've got, you know, lots and lots of backbenchers who are putting so much pressure on them. I mean, you've got Angela Rayner now taking over, essentially, you know, looking after the borders, for God's sake. So there's something going on here which is chaotic. And every time I look at a Labour government, and you can look right back, I mean, my God, you can even look to Blair, right? Every time we get a Labour government, there's chaos and things just grind to a halt. And the history of the 20th century is the Labour government messing things up, making making us poor because they don't understand business, and then the Tories having to do something about it. No, hang on. The point is, I don't think the Tories can now. And once we go down that hole, once we go into recession, then it is going to be really, really difficult for a couple of reasons. Okay, one, we won't get back. Okay, because we don't have the cultural cohesion. We won't go into this, and we won't pull together. Everybody will pull apart, and literally, we will be looking at societal breakdown. And I'm not exaggerating there. We're in a real mess at the moment. You only have to look at what's going on in the streets, for God's sake.
10: Well, I mean, if we're talking about Labour governments of the 1970s, I don't disagree with you at all. But what you said about Blair's government, I mean, it's just factually wrong. There was no chaos in the Blair years. It was the best managed, most stable period for the last 50 years of British history, and we were richer than we've been. We were richer than we have been in a very, very long time as well. So, look, I think part of the reason we're in a bind right now is not just because of 2 years of Labour; it's because of the very, very, very poor policy making that preceded it for 14 years under the Conservatives as well. So, Labour absolutely needs to take its share of the blame. By the way, if we're talking about investment in Britain, one of the ways that we have dissuaded people from investing is ending the non-dom regime, which was a very stupid thing for Rachel Reeves to do. And another very stupid thing to do in terms of dissuading investment was leaving the EU.
7: No, absolutely not. Right, I agree with you about the Conservative Party, because all they were doing was just trying to be the Labour Party. Now, the Labour Party left. There was no money. That is an absolute fact. There was no money. So the Conservatives had to start again. They were terrible because essentially they carried on the cultural practices of the left. And we had the institutions, the long march through the institutions. We had Boris Wave. All of this stuff is leftist ideology. So in a way, it doesn't matter the individual people. This is why I'm not that bothered about Andy Burnham as a person. It's the ideology. It's the culture. It's the student politics. It's looking to hostile nations and pretending that they are friends. This is the problem. It's mass immigration, it's Islamism, and it's identity politics. All those are identified with the Labour Party, and all those are threatening us. It really has nothing to do with Brexit.
9: Oh, well, there you go on that bombshell. There you have it. Right, well, stay with us because, coming up, multiple rail services were cancelled across southern England after bedbugs were found crawling inside a series of train carriages. How disgusting. We'll be discussing this horror story next. But if you're in search of some holiday sun, here's the forecast for some of the top European destinations.
13: Ready to soak up that holiday sunshine?
14: Won't we need some cover?
13: No worries. All sorted.
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16: Heavy rain's going to continue to affect parts of Spain, France, Greece and Turkey as we go through tomorrow. Around western parts of the Mediterranean, it's eastern Spain, southern France, where we're seeing the highest rainfall totals. Italy's actually looking largely dry, as is much of Greece, but Crete continues to take a battering with heavy rain spreading into parts of Turkey. We're talking more than 100 millimetres of rain by day, which is more than the average expected in a month. More fine weather, though, to come next week.
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9: Welcome back to Britain's number one news channel. I'm Nana Aquia. 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Or why not stream us live on YouTube? We are live on TV, online and on digital radio. All right, it's time now for the Pulse. And let's talk about bed bugs. Ugh. On the morning commute, certainly not what you want to hear. South Eastern have cancelled services after the pests were discovered on trains serving London and Kent. Drivers reportedly found them in their cabs, with one even demanding protective clothing before getting aboard. I don't blame him. Southeastern insists no passengers or areas were affected. Really? How do they know? Joining me now is GB News' health editor, Lucy Johnston. Oh, God. Bed bugs. Do we know how this became a thing, where they initially may have come from, the source as to why that particular service has been affected?
30: Well, this shows how easily bedbugs can hitchhike onto people, on their belongings, and get about, and how quickly they can spread. And it also highlights how difficult they are to eradicate. And pest controllers that I've been speaking to today say there is an epidemic of these creatures across London and the rest of the country. The warmer weather has made breeding much more easy for them. The post-COVID travel rebound has meant that there are more them transporting more around the country and from other countries. And also, they're becoming increasingly resistant to insecticides. So even if you may spray or disinfect some areas, they just don't die. And they can hide in little crevices, even in wall hangings on your wall. So they're not easy to find, and they're not easy to kill. They have found that there are new ways, because the pesticides aren't working so well. Many say that the only way to get rid of these things is to heat treat them with special generators.
9: Really? So how heat treat with a special generator? What, basically boil them to death, sort of thing?
30: Well, it doesn't even need to be that hot, but they do need to be done properly. So it is to heat treat the whole area so that above 50 degrees, I'm told, it actually kills the creatures and it kills the eggs, hard boils them, because many often, you know, the female bugs are pregnant. But they are saying that people need to really wash their bedding regularly. And some are promoting these bed bug, kind of little bed bug boxes and monitors, so that if you put those in your mattress, you can catch them, because many times you may just go to sleep and you may wake up and you may not have a reaction, you may not have a bite, though it is distressing. Some people do get allergic reactions. They're very, very itchy when you do react. So it's a bigger problem than we realize, I think. And they've been found in nurseries, kids' nurseries, on buses, and trains, in many offices, high profile offices, I've told in Parliament as well. So, but people don't like to talk about it because obviously, you know, it's embarrassing. But I think it's a bigger problem than we realise.
9: Oh, wow. So I wonder if you had one of those, you know, those steam cleaners where the steam comes out and you just clean stuff. That'd probably do it, wouldn't it? If you did your mattress.
30: Well, it would. I think it would. But the problem is they can get anywhere. So they can go in tiny crevices. So I think what I'm told is you need to have the whole room fumigated or heat treated to eradicate them, because they can just creep into anywhere. And mostly they're not even in your mattress. You may see evidence of them, but they hide in the headboard or in the little wooden cracks, so it's hard to identify.
9: I wonder if you have a picture of a bed bug. Are they the ones with the armadillo type back? They've got the checkered, they're roundy, and they've got the
30: about the size of an apple seed, and they're brown, and they're kind of a brownie colour, and they leave blood, little spots of blood. So if you're worried and you get an itch in your hotel room, have a look, because you may see evidence of bed bug feces or blood, and worth reporting.
9: Nice. Well, let's hope they don't live in wigs, because that'd be pretty grim. All right, thank you very much, Lucy Johnston, good to talk to you. Right, stay with me, because next up, my niggle on the pro-Palestine protest planned for October the 7th. But first, let's get an update with your weather.
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1: Hello there. Welcome to your latest GB News weather forecast from the Met Office. High pressure still dominating through much of this weekend, particularly across England and Wales. Weather systems nearer to Scotland will introduce some stronger winds and some rain later on and into the beginning of next week as well. This week, weather front is just giving some cloud across southern counties of England as we move through the rest of today. One or two showers possible along it. Otherwise, clearing skies across much of England and Wales, Northern Ireland, as we head into the early hours, but cloud thickening across Scotland, some stronger winds developing and outbreaks of rain moving in here. So temperatures in double figures, a chilly night under the clear skies, England and Wales, some mist and fog patches forming, particularly across southeast England. But Sunday morning, a wet start across northern parts of Scotland, some gusty conditions around the coast and over the hills as well, and the rain setting in for much of the day. Temperatures though on the mild side Sunday morning, around 11 or 12 Celsius, a rather cloudy start for Northern Ireland as well, with rain soon moving in here. Some cloud across Northern England and Western Wales too, but largely dry, mist and fog patches, England, and these particularly dense first thing across parts of East Anglia down into Southeast England, which may lead to some tricky travelling conditions. But this should burn away, leaving plenty of sunshine across Southern and Southeast England on Sunday. Elsewhere, thicker cloud, particularly the further north and west you are, rain across Northern Ireland and Scotland through the day. The rain heaviest and most frequent across the Highlands. And temperatures here, 17, 18 Celsius, but the best of the sunshine reaching around 23 Celsius across southern England, well above the early October average. Through into Sunday evening, further showery rain across northern parts of England, Northern Ireland, perhaps into North Wales too. Heavy rain for Scotland, and the outlook for is it to be remaining fairly unsettled and temperatures generally edging nearer to average later in the week.
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5: 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Entrance must be 18 or over. Lines close at 4 p.m. on the 23rd of October. 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

News Britain's number one news channel. We're live on TV, online and on digital radio. I'm Nana Queer. Over the next few hours, me and my panel will be taking on some of the big topics hitting the headlines right now. This show is all about opinion. It's mine, it's theirs, and of course it's yours. We'll be debating, discussing, and at times we will disagree, but no one will be cancelled. So joining me for the next few hours, historian and author Philip Kisley, and political commentator Andy Williams. Coming up in My Niggle, I'll be discussing the pro-Palestine protesters who are planning a reportedly provocative pro-Palestine march on October the 7th, the day of the third anniversary of the mass terror attacks in Israel, in which almost 1,200 Israelis were murdered. I'll lay out my thoughts on why on this niggle, and you won't want to miss that one. Throughout the show, also, I'm asking, do you trust Andy Burnham to keep the triple lock until 2030? It's been reported that the Prime Minister is planning to axe it early, despite promising pensioners no changes will be made until that date, a pledge that he made during his keynote speech at the Labour Party conference that last week. So do you trust him? My poll is live on gbnews.com. Please cast your vote. And coming up in Difficult Conversations, joining me in the studio, autism awareness campaigner Anna Kennedy OBE, to discuss the work she does and to look ahead to her annual showcase of Autism's Got Talent, where she'll be joined by a rap, rock, pop sibling trio group, The Childish.

0: Celtics kick off their conference tomorrow, where leader Cammy Badenoch has promised the biggest prison building program since the Victorian era. 50,000 new places to end early release, although you could ask why they didn't do it when they were in power. But can the Tories deliver what they failed to in government? And the King said that he will not apologise for Britain's role in the slave trade when he visits the Caribbean later this month, despite growing calls for reparations. We'll have a reaction to that. But before we get started, your latest news with Aaron Armstrong.
1: Thank you very much indeed. Let's get you up to date with the latest from the GB newsroom. The co-pilot who allegedly attempted to hijack an Israel-bound flight has been named as Omani national Hamam al-Hamami. Prosecutors in the UAE say the 29-year-old attacked the captain with a crash axe in an attempt to carry out a terrorist act. He's been confirmed to have completed a distance learning course in aviation management at Buckinghamshire New University in the UK. Reports say he'd been barred from flying by Oman over concerns he'd adopted extremist views. The Indian captain, who opened the cockpit door and has been hailed a hero, is said to be in good health and recovering well. Two Iranian migrants have been remanded in custody over an alleged bomb plot against the Jewish community in Manchester. A court has heard how 36-year-old Salam Ahmadian on the left and Rahman Salehi, who's 34, identified Manchester's Jewish Museum and Heaton Park Synagogue as targets for an alleged bomb plot. It's also alleged they were in contact with a third Iranian national who prosecutors say directed and coordinated the planned attack, most likely from Iran. Salehi previously sought asylum in Germany before being granted leave to remain in Britain. A sixth man who was arrested in connection with a suspected terror plot at RAF Fairford has been released on bail. The 25-year-old dual UK-Iranian national was detained in London on Thursday, where searches of two properties have now concluded. The Prime Minister has said there were strong indications Tehran played a part in the incident in Gloucestershire, and the base has been used in recent months by US bombers for strikes against Iran. The man accused of murdering Anne Widdecombe's also been charged with preparing acts of terror, including a plot against the Reform UK leader Nigel Farage. The charges against 28-year-old Joshua Kerry relate to activity which is alleged to have taken place between May 2024 and July 2026. The Home Secretary, Shabana Mahmood, has expressed her sympathy with Mr. Farage and his family, saying an attack on anyone in politics is an attack on all of us. Cammy Badenoch has pledged to end Britain's sick note culture and stop millions of people from becoming stuck on benefits. The Conservative leaders unveiled plans for those with mental health issues to be referred to occupational therapists rather than GPs. She's also pledged to create 50,000 new prison places within 7 years. It would be the biggest expansion since Queen Victoria and comes after more than 70,000 prisoners were reportedly freed early under Labour since 2024. Shadow Justice Secretary Nick Timothy says it would be paid for by slashing foreign aid alongside major cuts to culture spending and government communications.
2: We're saying we are going to cut the aid budget and we're going to cut the DCMS budget so that there's the money to put into the prison budget. And that's why people can have confidence that this will happen. It's going to be £2 billion a year additionally.
1: The United Arab Emirates has warned the government it could cancel billions of pounds worth of investment in the UK over the Premier League's Manchester City ruling. Emirati officials say the league's actions would have an influence on bilateral relations between the countries. It's understood the UAE is threatening to scrap financial backing for a high-tech Silicon Valley-style hub between Oxford and Cambridge. Andy Burnham has said he'd be very concerned if the UAE decided to sell the football club. Ten people, including children, have been injured in Australia after a car drove into a crowd gathered to cheer on a rugby team. The crowd had gathered to see their local side, the Newcastle Knights, depart for their grand final match against the Sydney Roosters on Sunday. A five-year-old girl and a 67-year-old man are in critical condition. And King Charles is not expected to offer an official apology or financial reparations to Commonwealth nations for Britain's role in the historic transatlantic slave trade. It comes ahead of his high-profile visit to the Caribbean this month, including a visit to the Bahamas, where campaigners have warned him not to come empty-handed. Buckingham Palace has told GB News the visit will not shy away from the darkest days of the past and has said His Majesty acts solely on government advice. And those are your latest headlines. More coming up for you a little later.
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0: Good afternoon, 7 minutes after 4 o'clock. This is GB News, Britain's number one news channel. I'm Nana Aquia. We're live on TV, online and on digital radio. October the 7th is a day etched into the world's mind, like the Holocaust, where human beings were mindlessly slaughtered simply because they were Jewish. It was the day of the Hamas terror attack. On Wednesday, the three-year anniversary, pro-Palestine protesters are planning what has been described as a provocative march in defiance of the police. Hundreds of student activists are threatening to parade through central London. And Scotland Yard has said that it is powerless to ban it and urged anyone planning to attend to choose a different day. It is understood that those behind the plans have so far refused to engage with police despite warnings about the distress the event will cause the Jewish community. On that day, 3 years ago, Hamas, the perpetrators of the October the 7th, arrived under the radar to massacre 1,200 people and kidnap others. Many simply young people just enjoying a music festival at a kibbutz and families who resided there. Even before Israel retaliated, some pro-Palestine protesters came out to show their joy and support of the attack, appearing to desecrate images of those who were killed that day. And 2 years after the attacks, yellow ribbons, which had been put up in Muswell Hill, calling for a return as the hostages taken by Hamas were ripped down. Truly deplorable. Because whatever your politics, celebrating the mass murder of innocent people is utterly revolting and ugly, really ugly. And there is no way that I would like anyone who behaved in this manner. Israel, of course, retaliated, which nation wouldn't? And the war in Gaza began, during which Israel has faced attacks from all sides, proxies of Iran, who have been behind the funding and arming of Hamas. This has all been a trigger for the war in Iran. So why on earth would you allow a march by those who, in my view, are by their actions indirectly supporting those who perpetrated October the 7th, to march on the three-year anniversary? And by that, I'm not saying that all on that march are in favour of what happened that day. But surely if you have compassion in your heart and are claiming to be protesting on compassionate grounds against what you believe is a genocide in Gaza, then where is your compassion for those who were executed and abducted on October the 7th by a terror group who have openly called for the death of all Jews? Seems incredibly hypocritical and somewhat disingenuous. Surely compassionate people would acknowledge that by all means protest on what they see as atrocities in Gaza, but for God's sake have some sensitivity for the people who were butchered that day, the day that sparked this all off. Where is their compassion for those people and the impact it has had on the Jewish community? The protest, led by the University of London Coalition, an activist group led by students from King's College London, the London School of Economics, SOAS, and UCL, is planning to march from King's College in the Strand to UCL in Holborn. And they're demanding the end to what they describe as the genocide in Gaza. And where is Mayor Khan on all of this? Speak up, Sir Sadiq. We can't hear you, unless I've missed something. Surely he can speak up to ban such a protest on that day, or ask people not to march. And why are the police powerless to stop this? I thought that they had laws in place to prevent events like this from happening. Deputy Assistant Commissioner James Harmon of the Met Police said, "For many in our city, this will be a day of mourning, a day of reflection, and we are aware of a number of vigil events being planned. Serious concerns have been expressed about the impact of this march on students and staff, particularly those who are Jewish, the route and the day it is being held. We, the Met, have attempted to find and contact the student organisers to ask them to very clearly consider the impact their event will have and to ask them to hold this event on a different day. Jewish people are living in a climate of fear. Data for the first half of 2026 from the Community Security Trust showed a 21% year-on-year increase in Jewish hate incidents. In my view, pro-Palestine marches on the day of one of the worst atrocities committed against Jewish people is tasteless and extremely insensitive. But I say, compassionate people who are claiming to care about death and destruction don't go out in their droves to desecrate the memories of those who were butchered. Nobody's saying that you can't protest, but given the problems that pro-Palestine marches have caused, I'd ban them altogether under national security grounds, which is the case in many countries. But seeing as you have the freedom in this country to do what you couldn't do there, have some compassion and do your march on another day. Well, you're with me, I'm Nana Aquir. This is GB News, Britain's number one news channel. We are live on TV, online and on digital radio. Coming up this hour in the Great British Debates, I'm asking, should the pro-Palestine protest on October the 7th be banned? Pro-Palestinian protesters are planning to march through central London on October the 7th, despite the police urging them to choose a different date. So for the Great British Debates, I'm asking, should the pro-Palestine protest on October the 7th be banned? Then in the next Great British Debate of this hour, I'm asking, can you trust anything the Tories say? Kemi Badenoch has pledged to deliver 50,000 new prison places by shrinking the overseas budget to $1 billion a year in a bid to end the early release of offenders. But isn't this an issue that they caused? So do you trust them? That's what I'm asking in the Great British Debate. That is all coming up. As ever, send me your thoughts, post your comments, gbnews.com/yoursay. So I'm joined now by political commentator Ben Smoke. Ben, welcome to the programme. All right, Ben, nobody's saying that you shouldn't protest. Like, I personally would ban the pro-Palestinian protests in any case, but that's just my view. We've not done that in this country, although many others have. My question to you is, why on earth would they not show some sort of compassion and maybe just have the march on another day?
4: So I think that it's interesting that you've kind of spoken about compassion here. Mm. Compassion, I think, for lots of people on the pro-Palestine march looks like trying to bring to an end the genocide in Gaza. Like, let's be honest and real about this.
0: It hasn't been classed as a genocide in this country. Just to be clear, other countries, nobody has said that it's a genocide. That's what you're saying. But so far, those words have not been applied to it.
4: It's certainly something that is being very seriously considered by a number of high-level international courts, and it is certainly something that has been defined as a genocide by human rights organisations, internationally recognised human rights organisations,
0: well,
4: and
0: they
4: the United
0: may
4: Nations.
0: Say that, but just on legal grounds, it hasn't been officially declared one. So just to clarify, it hasn't. Yes, but I accept that other people may think it is.
4: And I think that, you know, that what we're talking about here is the compassion of people that are going to go out next week. And that's what's driving them. I think it's really important to remember that whilst October the 7th is an incredibly important day for people in Israel, it's also an incredibly important day for people in Palestine. It is the day when the bombing of Gaza began. And whatever position that you take... But the bombing of Gaza by the IDF happened at 10:47 in the morning. And whether or not you attribute that to the actions of Hamas or not, the reality is that is when it began. So okay, I think
0: let's just be clear, though, that Israel had been bombed before October the 7th repeatedly. And I know this because I'd speak to Uri Geller and he'd show me images and everything. We were talking about the bombing in Israel from Gaza for months and months before the October 7th attack. So just to be clear.
4: As I've got, as have, you know, Gaza has also been under attack, you know, has also been blockaded, you know, like I don't think that anybody is trying to argue that this particular issue started on October 7th. But if we are going to argue that it has some significance for people in Israel, I think it is irrefutable to argue that it also doesn't have significance for people in Palestine or for people who are...
5: That's not what I'm saying. Hamas came from Gaza, and Gaza, those in Gaza would argue for a solution to the situation and would call Israelis probably invaders to their country because they want to be part of a Palestinian state. This is what I'm understanding by the whole thing. I think it's disingenuous, actually, to be claiming to be protesting on passionate grounds when what happened on October the 7th was perpetrated by Hamas. So if they are compassionate people, nobody's saying they shouldn't protest at some point, even though I personally would ban pro-Palestinian protest, but it's not up to me. They are allowed to protest, but where is their compassion when they know that this was a day where a massacre happened?
4: And as I said, look, what either of us actually think about the relative moral position of people taking to the streets on October 7th in London is actually irrelevant. I think the reality is, and what's really important to remember in all of this conversation, is that the Metropolitan Police have levers that they can pull. They have a legal route to ban a march. All of this conversation is that the Metropolitan Police have levers that they can pull. They have a legal route to

0: probably find some common ground on is that I don't think I want to live in a society or a situation or a country where a police force, because they don't like or they don't agree with the protest that is happening, can politically intervene continuously
1: to try
0: and stop that.
1: So you believe that this would be... No, this wouldn't be political intervention. Let's think about the Jewish people. No. There is danger for Jewish people on the streets in particular if there are marches
0: going on. Not the Jewish people on those marches.
1: Yeah, but they have to stay in their homes, so that's not fair, is it? Why should...
0: So the Jewish people on those marches don't stay in...
1: So we've seen a huge rise in anti-Semitic attacks, and we have seen... Hold on. And I would suspect that many of these have been exacerbated by the fact that people are so blazoned that they can just go and march on streets on particular days, like October the 7th, where there is when a massacre took place against Jewish people. No Jewish people are going to want to be anywhere near that march. So for the safety of the Jewish community, I would say that this march should be banned. That's fair enough, isn't it?
0: Firstly, it's a completely baseless to specifically tie this march to a rise in anti-Semitic hate crime or to violence against Jewish people. I also think it's really important to remember that thousands and thousands of Jewish people have been on those marches, the marches that people have called anti-Semitic hate marches.
1: It's baseless for you to say thousands of Jewish people have been on those marches.
0: I've been on those marches and I've seen the Jewish people.
1: I can probably assure you that on October the 7th, I was there. You don't know what I'm going to say unless you're a mind reader. I can tell you now that I can assure you that on the October the 7th march, which is what we're talking about, yes? I doubt that very much that there'll be any Jewish people on these marches. And in fact, I suspect that many Jewish people would have shut their doors and not go anywhere near that area for fear.
0: What you've said there is you assume. You have no actual facts about whether there will be any Jewish students there or not. What I'm saying is that many Jewish people are fearful
1: of their lives and they will not be anywhere near that march.
0: And I am telling you that there are, as we both know, communities, minoritized communities particularly, are not homogenous. There are lots of Jewish people who have gone on pro-Palestine marches.
1: We know that. Nobody's denying that. But what I am telling you right now is that many Jewish people, and I would say the majority, will be fearful of a march on October the 7th, which is absolutely, I think, just so disgraceful, because on that day 1,200 people were massacred. So it's not a case of nobody's saying that these people shouldn't march, even though I personally wouldn't have it. It's not up to me, right? But what we are saying is choose another day. Not on that day. What's so difficult for you to connect the dots? I'm saying march. I don't want you to at all, but at some point march, but not on October the 7th. If you are compassionate people, then show some compassion for those who died on that day. That's what I'm saying.
0: And as I've said, I think that compassion extends to Palestinians who were also killed on that day.
1: Let them do that on another day. People don't own days.
0: People don't own a day. And whether or not you find it distasteful or not, the important point here has to be, just because you find a march distasteful, it doesn't mean that we should allow our police forces to become hyper-political and to continue to find ways and exert pressure to try and stop those legal marches from taking place.
1: We are running out of time, so I do have to go. It was good to talk to you. Always good to go back and forth and have disagreements, but also come to a place where I still like you. Thank you very much, Ben. It's good to talk to you. Yeah, look, I just think on that day, I'm sorry, but if you're a compassionate person, you don't march when there's been a massacre. It's quite straightforward, really. I don't really like the pro-Palestine marches. Many countries have banned them, but on October the 7th, No. If you're a compassionate person and you're marching against what you see in your view as a genocide in Gaza, I don't think it's that, but you might fear that, then you could do it on another day. Nobody would stop you. All right, 23 minutes after 4 o'clock, you're with me, I'm Nana Aquair. Still to come, difficult conversations. I'll be speaking with all

0: autism awareness campaigner Anna Kennedy OBE to discuss the work that she does and have ahead and look ahead to her annual showcase of Autism's Got Talent, and we have a special live performance. But next in the Great British Debate this hour, I'm asking, should the pro-Palestine protest on October the 7th be banned? This is GB News.
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6: 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Tuchel said the situation is regularly discussed among the squad, with City players receiving numerous messages and calls about the case. However, he has not noticed the issue affecting their performances, behaviour or training. 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That's the latest sport. 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
0: Oh. 27 minutes after 4 o'clock. Welcome to GB News. If you just tuned in, why now? You missed my niggle. Don't ever do that again. I'm Nana Aquare. All right, it's time for the Great British Debate this hour. I'm asking, should the pro-Palestine protest on October the 7th be banned? Pro-Palestine protesters are planning to march through central London on October the 7th, despite police urging them to choose a different day. The protest falls on the third anniversary of the Hamas attacks on Israel, with the Met warning the distress that it could cause Jewish students and staff. So I'm asking, should the protest on October the 7th be banned? Joining me now, historian and author Philip Kisley, and political commentator Andy Williams. Andy Williams.
15: Well, I think I should start off by saying that I find anybody who looks at the situation in Israel and Palestine and has a very, very black or white view of what's going on there, I find it perplexing, because it's incredibly complicated. It's tied up in decades and decades and decades of history. As I think was said in the debate you had just now, this didn't begin on October the 7th. October the 7th was a horrific atrocity.
0: I think he mentioned that this began on October the 7th. Obviously, there's history, but this whole war was kicked off by October the 7th.
15: Well, it's
0: that.
15: Yes and no. I mean, it's just another phase of a conflict that has been going on for a very, very long period of time. I think in terms of the march, look, there are lots of things that we don't like that maybe we think are distasteful. I think that when Tommy Robinson goes out and marches, the things that him and his supporters are saying are deeply distasteful.
0: Unite the kingdom.
15: Yeah, I think.
0: Well, what's offensive about uniting the United Kingdom?
15: I mean,
0: I think that is offensive. Is it just because it's him?
15: He is, to me, a distasteful person.
0: If I started a rally that was Unite the Kingdom, that would be okay.
15: Oh, it depends on what the messaging behind
0: it is. Unite the Kingdom, there's not much...
15: Any march involving Tommy Robinson, to me, is distasteful.
0: But he's
15: would I ban
0: unite
15: it?
0: Unite the Kingdom.
15: Nana, I'm not going to change my mind. I find Tommy Robinson to be more than distasteful. I find him to be grotesque. And I think his supporters are dreadful. Well, but I wouldn't ban them from protesting.
0: Well,
15: similarly,
0: Tommy Robinson is not here to defend himself just because you said he was grotesque and things.
15: That's fine. Okay. That's okay. Tommy Robinson has a very large platform to defend himself against people bigger than me.
0: I think he'll be fine.
15: Anyway, my point is, we can't just ban things or protests or marches that we think are distasteful. So it might be your point of view that doing this on October 7th is distasteful, is provocative, is whatever your language might be. But as Ben pointed out in your previous debate, the Metropolitan Police has a set of criteria and a threshold that has to be met in order for a march like this to be banned, and it has not met that threshold.
0: Well, maybe it might. Philip?
9: Well, it's just different for Jews, isn't it? So if Jews feel unsafe, then all of a sudden these people find their fervour for free speech and it's political. If black people feel as though there is racism, then people listen, and rightly so. If women think there is misogyny, then people listen, and rightly so. If Muslims think there is Islamophobia, my God, people listen, you know, but it is different for Jews. Let's just be clear about this. There is no genocide. The population of Gaza has increased fivefold since the 1980s. This abomination on the 7th of October, yes, you're right, it didn't start on the 7th of October. Missiles have been fired into Israel by the tens of thousands.
0: Yeah.
9: Women and children, civilians, for decades.
15: Yeah.
9: So when you say this shouldn't be looked at in black and white, yes, it is complex, but it's not that complex.
15: Let me just finish.
9: Okay. For those of us who've got experience of these marches, and I have, okay, they are riddled with anti-Semitism. The premise is anti-Semitism, and I'll give you an example. Okay. Last year in Leeds, pro-Palestine march on Saturday, one of the speakers got up on the steps of the town hall and talked about Israelis harvesting the organs of children. He was prosecuted and found guilty. The point is, they were all cheering him on, okay? And this happens all across the country. Meanwhile, there are terror threat after terror threat against Jews. If you know any Jews,
15: completely
9: if you know
15: agree.
9: Any Israelis, they are terrified of walking the streets. So I'm a free speech advocate, okay? But when it comes to the safety of a whole population of people, and that guy was just lying there when he said thousands of Jews will be at this march. They won't, because about 90% of Jews in this country, these are facts I'm giving you, okay? 90% of Jews in this country identify as Zionists, okay? Those are the ones who were just brave enough to say that. Many, many people will just keep quiet because they are frightened.
15: The reason I wanted to interject is because I want to be absolutely clear that I know that the number of anti-Semitic attacks in this country has gone through the roof. That is a terrible thing. I know that lots of Jews, particularly in London, feel very, very unsafe, and there is very, very good reason for that. And October the 7th was a horrific atrocity. And I hate the fact that there are some people, particularly on the hard left, who have taken up this cause, who don't understand it, and who say really, really stupid things. If we're talking about this specific protest and should it go ahead, I think we need to be mindful of the fact that in every protest, there are some people who are much more extreme than others. There will be some horrible people there in a few days' time who probably are holding placards that say unacceptable and maybe even illegal things. And I'm sure the police will be there to deal with them. And if they don't, then they're not doing their job properly.
9: Well, I think it isn't it's primarily about Jews and it's primarily about anti-Semitism, because this is fueled by anti-Semitism. Okay, you will find support in these, and I'm talking from experience here, I've seen them, okay? You will find support for the Iranian regime, okay? You will find support for Hamas. You will find unalloyed support for terrorism. So this is anti-Semitic, but it's also anti-British, and it's anti-Western. Okay, so all of these things veering on the criminal, as I've just said. So this isn't a free speech.
15: Well, and this is where it gets tricky.
9: Just let me, please let me finish. Okay, this isn't a free speech issue. If it were, I'd say, right, okay, off you go. You say what you want, but this is about the safety of people. We know there are organised massive terror attacks on Jews, and thank God most of them are foiled, but some of them aren't. I know Manchester really well. I know Eaton Park really well. I know people who have to have police protection because they've spoken out against the pro-Palestinian movement. This is really serious. And this lie, this libel about genocide, absolutely fuels the hatred, and we must stamp it out wherever we can.
15: And as I say, on this march, if there are people who are expressing support for banned organisations, terrorist organisations, why are you shaking your head, Nana?
0: No, I'll let you finish.
15: No, I can't bother. No, carry on.
0: Well, no. I'm just listening to what you're saying. I'm not agreeing. I'm just shaking my head, but I'm listening.
15: Okay.
0: So if you've got something to say, say it.
15: No, I'm done.
0: All right. Well, there you have it. All right. Well, what do you think at home? gbnews.com/your say. You're with me. I'm Nana Aquir. Still to come, difficult conversations. I'll be speaking with the autism awareness campaigner, Anna Kennedy, OBE, to discuss the work that she does and to look ahead to her annual showcase of Autism's Got Talent. And we'll have a special live performance. But next in the Great British Debate, I'm asking, can you trust the Tories? Really? This is GB News, Britain's number one news channel.
16: Hello there. Welcome to your latest GB News weather forecast from the Met Office. High pressure still dominating through much of this weekend, particularly across England and Wales. Weather systems nearer to Scotland will introduce some stronger winds and some rain later on and into the beginning of next week as well. This week, weather front is just giving some cloud across southern counties of England as we move through the rest of today. One or two showers possible along it. Otherwise, clearing skies across much of England and Wales, Northern Ireland as we head into the early hours, but cloud thickening across Scotland, some stronger winds developing and outbreaks of rain moving in here. So temperatures in double figures, a chilly night under the clear skies, England and Wales, some mist and fog patches forming, particularly across southeast England. But Sunday morning, a wet start across northern parts of Scotland, some gusty conditions around the coast and over the hills as well, and the rain setting in for much of the day. Temperatures though on the mild side Sunday morning, around 11 or 12 Celsius, a rather cloudy start for Northern Ireland as well, with rain soon moving in here. Some cloud across Northern England and Western Wales too, but largely dry, mist and fog patches England, and these particularly dense first thing across parts of East Anglia down into Southeast England, which may lead to some tricky travelling conditions, but this should burn away, leaving plenty of sunshine across Southern and Southeast England on Sunday. Elsewhere, thicker cloud, particularly the further north and west you are, rain across Northern Ireland and Scotland through the day. The rain heaviest and most frequent across the Highlands. The temperatures here, 17, 18 Celsius, but the best of the sunshine reaching around 23 Celsius across southern England, well above the early October average. Through into Sunday evening, further showery rain across northern parts of England, Northern Ireland, perhaps into North Wales too. Heavy rain for Scotland, and the outlook for is it to be remaining fairly unsettled and temperatures generally edging nearer to average later in the week.
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0: Welcome back to GB News, Britain's number one news channel. I'm Nana Aquia. We're live on TV, online and on digital radio. And it's time now for the Great British Debate this hour. And I'm asking, can you trust anything that the Tories say? The Conservatives are gathering for their annual conference with Kemi Badenoch promising clearer policies and a return to traditional Tory values. But their record is back under scrutiny, including claims that they created 14,000 prison places when the net increase was fewer than 500. As Kemi Badenoch tries to convince voters her party has changed, questions remain over its credibility. So, for the Great British Debate, I'm asking, can you actually trust anything that they say? We're joining the historian and author Philip Kissley and political commentator Andy Williams. Philip, we'll start with you.
9: You can't trust anything they say. I've had a what I would describe as an abusive relationship with the Conservative Party. So they, it's true. They told me they were going to do something. They didn't do it. Then they told me that they'd done it. And the obvious example, there are plenty of examples, but the obvious example here is mass immigration, isn't it? You know, we're on top of this. Oh, look what we've done. And still mass immigration goes to the roof. And then we get the Boris wave. Now, I think there's a slight difference between the Conservative Party and Kemi as a leader. I think she's doing a great job. Mm-hmm. She handles herself really well. She's great at PMQs. You know, she's got great soundbites. She's extremely articulate. And it does feel as though she is trying to get the party back to first principles, because they have been anything but conservative for decades. But I actually wonder, but who is the Conservative Party for most people out there? I think it's Kemi, it's Chris Philp, and it's Nick Timothy, and I don't think it's many other people.
0: Mel Stride?
9: Yeah, maybe, you know, but not many people.
0: James Cleverly, maybe.
9: Well,
0: he's going to be mayor now instead, isn't he? Or he wants to be.
9: But it's not. This isn't a party gearing itself for government. This is a leader gearing herself for leadership. But it isn't a party gearing itself for government. And they've just broken promise after promise. They are the reason why reform exists.
0: Also, why we have a Labour government.
9: And why we have a Labour government that is just not working for us. So for me, I kind of want to believe them, you know, because of my past. But I honestly don't think that they are going to deliver.
0: It's a shame, because I think Kemi is exceptional.
9: Yeah.
0: Andy Williams.
15: I think Kemi's getting there.
0: Yeah.
15: Look, their record is so bad. The Tories' record over that 14-year period, I always say I think there's probably one area where you could make a claim that maybe they improve things, which is education. But
9: that's the obvious, but opposite. But yeah,
15: well, there we go. I mean, but aside from that, on every criteria, just objectively a disaster. I mean, you mentioned the 500. That's absolutely correct.
0: Yeah.
15: They created net fewer than 500 prison places in a 14-year period. If you look at health, if you look at migration, I mean, David Cameron's mantra was we're going to get net migration down into the tens of thousands. Mm. And then we had the Boris wave. Their record is so terrible. I mean, so, so bad.
0: Okay, I was going to say, let's go over to the Conservative Party conference where leader Kemi Badenoch is arriving in Birmingham for their annual event. So there's Kemi Badenoch leading the Conservative Party, just as we spoke about her, as she goes in. So there she is, just sitting, talking and looking at supporters. And I think that's part of the members of her party there. And some people feel that the Conservative Party is sliding into irrelevance, but I do think that Kemi Badenoch has kind of, she is, as you said, Philip, really trying to pull them up. It's like she's walking up a hill with an elastic band tied behind her back, pulling her back.
15: I think she's got a great opportunity. That's the one thing I would say, because if you look at this, there is a big space that's being vacated in the centre ground of British politics. Reform and Farage, they seem to be, I think, I was saying to Philip backstage, that they seem to be flirting a bit more with some of the darker elements of the right, kind of nativism. And then if you look at Labour, they've shifted to the left decisively. There is a space for sensible sort of economic credibility, as you said, going back to first principles. So I think she has an amazing opportunity. The challenge is 121 MPs, they're starting from such a low base.
0: Well, it depends if she can convince people that they have changed.
15: Right.
0: Because unfortunately, what we saw in those sort of last 5 years was just they were so busy talking about themselves and their egos and who should lead
19: and fighting amongst themselves,
0: that nothing got done. Literally nothing got done.
19: Well, I think the only thing that really got done was this hideous long march through the institutions. It was completed under their tenure, wasn't it? And I look at education. I was in education at the time, and something happened round about halfway through their government, and universities just became unlivable. You could not work in a university if you were interested in free speech, if you were actually interested in education, and you were against identity politics. They let all of that stuff happen. And again, it comes back to this gaslighting. They said that they weren't doing it, and they were. I know because I was there. So again, I think they do have an opportunity here, but it's a very, very small
0: one. Well, let's listen into what Cummings has to say.
20: Kelsey, going into this conference, the party is still third place in the polls, in most polls, behind Labour, behind Reform. What are you going to do to address that?
21: I think the public are going to see that this is a different Conservative Party. There is so much optimism. There is so much optimism. We are going the right way. Lots of new people are joining. We have new policies. We have new plans. We're very different from Labour and Reform and the Lib Dems and the Greens and all the other parties. And I think that people will see that we have gone on a journey. We're not the party that the public said no to in 2024. We are a new Conservative Party. I've got a strong team. So much of my shadow cabinet are here, and they're going to be showing all the wonderful plans we have to get this country working again.
20: Optimism maybe. Labour have new leadership. They've had a bounce in the polls. Your party was losing seats in elections this year. You're struggling for it.
21: Labour won a landslide 2 years ago, and they lost the Prime Minister. It's quite clear the governing is a lot tougher than they realised. Andy Burnham hasn't made a single tough decision just yet. All he's done is talk about plans for the future. I'm going to be showing how we can fix the country today.
0: Not talking as she enters her party conference, which will go sort of start live tomorrow. All right, well, let's welcome our Great British Voice, their opportunity to be on the show and tell us what they think about the topics we're discussing. I mean, does Adrian Gill in Shropshire believe that we can trust the Tories or believe anything that they say? Well, there you go, this can be paid. No, what do you think, Adrian?
22: Hi, Nana. Thank you very much for having me back on your programme again. I think what's really important is the country needs to realise that the new Conservative Party, the modern Conservative Party, has acknowledged the fact that its last 14 years have been nothing but pink conservatism and socialist conservatism, which has not worked. Kemi Badenoch has taken the party by the horns, given it a really good shake, and has decided that we're no longer going to look back. We're not a backwards-looking party. We are a forward-looking party. And she has introduced policies now that are forward-thinking. They are to the right of politics, mildly to the right, I have to say, but they are to the right of politics. And what she is determined to do is remove government interference and government cost from our lives give us, the people, our choices so that we can make our choices.
0: Well, let's see if she manages it. Adrian Gill, thank you very much. He's there in Shropshire. He's our Great British Voice. Right, thanks, Adrian. Coming up next, I'll be joined by former Strictly Dancing star AJ Pritchard to discuss all things showbiz and to find out about a special show that he's hosting tonight. Stay with us. This is GB News.
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0: Hello, welcome back to Britain's number one news channel. I'm Nana Aquia. We're live on TV, online and on digital radio. From Strictly's ballroom to the Saturday Five, AJ Pritchard spent 4 years as one of Strictly's Come Dancing's professional dancers before swapping the sequins for a string of reality TV adventures. Well, tonight, he's making another move, and this time, he's joining us right here in GB News for the Saturday Five. He's in the studio now. AJ Pritchard, I remember interviewing you a little while ago, some years ago,
29: yes,
0: talking about Strictly Come Dancing, but now you've kind of dropped the sequins, you're back on our screens. Talk to us about what's going on.
29: Yeah, I feel happy without the sequins sometimes. They're a bit of a show that people just see, but no, I'm here for the Saturday Five, so get to actually dive into debates, talk a little bit more, and take that kind of culture and really kind of decide which way it's going. Plus, mm-hmm. It's always great to have five different opinions. You kind of get, you feel a bit of this, you feel a bit of that, but you never know where it's going to go, because as you know, with that live TV element, that's what kind of keeps it energised.
0: Yes, I love live TV, because you can't delete it once it's out.
29: That's no, you say it, you stand by it, and you double down on that.
0: You double down. So what's it been like, though, because you've got out of the dancing. Do you still dance?
29: Yes, I still dance a little bit. Not as much as I used to, obviously, but I feel like it's one of them professions that when you do it, you have to do it 24/7, because even though I physically feel fit, but when you get in the studio and dance, yeah, like, mentally and physically, it's exhausting.
0: When you go out to a club, do you just break out and really good dance? I'm like, no. Hey, look at him.
29: I'm the worst. I like to be calm. I like to step tap. I'm not like, okay, let's pull out a Samba and then suddenly we're off and shirts open. I'm not that person.
0: That'd be funny because there's all that sort of creeping movement.
29: The body movement, there's a lot to think about. And sometimes, when you do something, it feels a little bit like a job. Yeah. So you lose that kind of side of it.
0: No, I do. So what was it kind of like for you? How would you describe your time at Strictly? Because it's coming back on again, isn't it?
29: Yeah, the great thing is with Strictly as a professional, you get to actually choreograph, teach, come up with the concepts. And I feel like, for example, this routine right here on TV, like you get into the musicals. This was one of my favorite routines, the tricks, the flicks, like you just push yourself. And the one thing that is unbelievable, that nobody ever tells you, you're on live TV, the amount of adrenaline, you can pretty much do anything. I think that lift that we did at the beginning there, Claudia, like it only worked on the night. It didn't work in rehearsals.
0: Oh my God.
29: Just like, okay, let's go for it.
0: See, I was gonna ask you about lifting people. Because that's a bit of a...
29: It's really hard. It's a skill in itself. Like, most people think, like, you just need big arms, but actually it's always about technique.
0: Mm.
29: Let gravity do the work it needs to do, but it's always in them bigger muscles and glutes and thighs.
0: It's true. It's like I'm training for my press handstand. It's all about technique. So briefly, AJ, talk to me. What are you discussing on the Saturday Five?
29: So, for me, the folks that I'll be talking about is a video that we saw of Robert Jenrick talking to somebody who just walked out the shop happily stealing some stuff, and actually talking about that petty theft, that the size and scale of that is so much larger than just the single sandwich itself.
0: All right. Well, listen, AJ Pritchard, the new host of the Saturday Five, thank you very much for joining us. He will be joining us at 6 o'clock, but plenty more still to come, including difficult conversations with Anna Kennedy OBE and a performance as well. You won't want to go anywhere. But first, let's get an update with your all important weather.
16: Hello there. Welcome to your latest GB News weather forecast from the Met Office. High pressure still dominating through much of this weekend, particularly across England and Wales. Weather systems nearer to Scotland will introduce some stronger winds and some rain later on and into the beginning of next week as well. This week, weather front is just giving some cloud across southern counties of England as we move through the rest of today. One or two showers possible along it. Otherwise, clearing skies across much of England and Wales, Northern Ireland as we head into the early hours, but cloud thickening across Scotland, some stronger winds developing and outbreaks of rain moving in here. So temperatures in double figures, a chilly night under the clear skies, England and Wales, some mist and fog patches forming, particularly across southeast England. But Sunday morning, a wet start across northern parts of Scotland, some gusty conditions around the coast and over the hills as well, and the rain setting in for much of the day. Temperatures though on the mild side, Sunday morning around 11 or 12 Celsius, a rather cloudy start for Northern Ireland as well, with rain soon moving in here. Some cloud across Northern England and Western Wales too, but largely dry, mist and fog patches England, and these particularly dense first thing across parts of East Anglia down into Southeast England, which may lead to some tricky travelling conditions, but this should burn away, leaving plenty of sunshine across Southern and Southeast England on Sunday. Elsewhere, thicker cloud, particularly the further north and west you are, rain across Northern Ireland and Scotland through the day. The rain heaviest and most frequent across the Highlands. The temperatures here, 17, 18 Celsius, but the best of the sunshine reaching around 23 Celsius across southern England, well above the early October average. Through into Sunday evening, further showery rain across northern parts of England, Northern Ireland, perhaps into North Wales too. Heavy rain for Scotland, and the outlook for is it to be remaining fairly unsettled and temperatures generally edging nearer to average later in the week.
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5: I've been in Westminster for a long time, but I know that though power may be here, its effect on people's lives is across the whole of the country. We may be where rules are made, but it's where they're implemented that matters. Join me, Jacob Rees-Mogg, for forthright and frank discussion on where Britain has come from, where it's going, and where it will end up. That's State of the Nation, Monday to Thursday, 8 to 9 o'clock. Vox Populi, Vox Dei.
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7: 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UK only. Entrance must be 18 or over. Lines close at 4 p.m. on the 23rd of October. 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

because it's yours. We'll be debating, discussing, and at times we will disagree, but no one will be cancelled. So joining me for the next hour, historian and author Philip Kistley, our political commentator Andy Williams. Now, throughout the show, I have been asking, do you trust Andy Burnham to keep the triple lock until 2030? It has been reported that the Prime Minister is planning to axe it early, despite promising pensioners no changes would be made until then, a pledge that he made during his keynote speech at the Labour Party conference. So do you trust him? My poll is live on gbnews.com. Please cast your vote. Coming up, difficult conversations. Joining me in the studio, autism awareness campaigner Anna Kennedy, OBE, to discuss the work that she does and to look ahead to her annual showcase of Autism's Got Talent, where she'll be joined by rap, rock, pop, sibling trio group, The Childish.

0: Alexander King said he will not apologise for Britain's role in the slave trade when he visits the Caribbean later this month, despite growing calls for reparations. We will have reaction to that. And in case you missed my niggle, where I discussed pro-Palestine protesters who are planning a reportedly provocative pro-Palestine march on October the 7th, the third anniversary of the Hamas attack, well, you can check it out on gbnews.com, YouTube, and our social media channels. But it's better to watch live every Saturday and Sunday at 4. Before we get started, your latest news with Aaron Armstrong.
1: Thank you very much indeed. Let's get you up to date with the latest from the GB newsroom. The co-pilot who allegedly attempted to hijack an Israel-bound flight has been named as Omani national Hamam al-Hamami. Prosecutors in the UAE say the 29-year-old attacked the captain with a crash axe in an attempt to carry out a terrorist act. He's been confirmed to have completed a distance learning course in aviation management at Buckinghamshire New University in the UK. Reports say he'd been barred from flying by Oman over concerns he'd adopted extremist views. The Indian captain, who opened the cockpit door and has been hailed a hero, is said to be in good health and recovering well. Two Iranian migrants have been remanded in custody over an alleged bomb plot against the Jewish community in Manchester. A court has heard how 36-year-old Salam Ahmadian on the left and Rahman Salehi, who's 34, identified Manchester's Jewish Museum and Heaton Park Synagogue as targets for an alleged bomb plot. It's also alleged they were in contact with a third Iranian national who prosecutors say directed and coordinated the planned attack, most likely from Iran. Salehi previously sought asylum in Germany before being granted leave to remain in Britain. A sixth man who was arrested in connection with a suspected terror plot at RAF Fairford has been released on bail. The 25-year-old dual UK-Iranian national was detained in London on Thursday, where searches of two properties have now concluded. The Prime Minister has said there were strong indications Tehran played a part in the incident in Gloucestershire, and the base has been used in recent months by US bombers for strikes against Iran. The man accused of murdering Anne Widdecombe's also been charged with preparing acts of terror, including a plot against the Reform UK leader Nigel Farage. The charges against 28-year-old Joshua Kerry relate to activity which is alleged to have taken place between May 2024 and July 2026. The Home Secretary, Shabana Mahmood, has expressed her sympathy with Mr. Farage and his family, saying an attack on anyone in politics is an attack on all of us. Kemi Badenoch has pledged to end Britain's sick note culture and stop millions of people from becoming stuck on benefits. The Conservative leaders unveiled plans for those with mental health issues to be referred to occupational therapists rather than GPs. She's also pledged to create 50,000 new prison places within 7 years. It would be the biggest expansion since Queen Victoria and comes after more than 70,000 prisoners were reportedly freed early under Labour since 2024. Shadow Justice Secretary Nick Timothy says it would be paid for by slashing foreign aid alongside major cuts to culture spending and government communications.
2: We're saying we are going to cut the aid budget and we're going to cut the DCMS budget so that there's the money to put into the prison budget. And that's why people can have confidence that this will happen. It's going to be £2 billion a year additionally.
1: The United Arab Emirates has warned the government it could cancel billions of pounds worth of investment in the UK over the Premier League's Manchester City ruling. Emirati officials say the league's actions would have an influence on bilateral relations between the countries. It's understood the UAE is threatening to scrap financial backing for a high-tech Silicon Valley-style hub between Oxford and Cambridge. Andy Burnham has said he'd be very concerned if the UAE decided to sell the football club. Ten people, including children, have been injured in Australia after a car drove into a crowd gathered to cheer on a rugby team. The crowd had gathered to see their local side, the Newcastle Knights, depart for their grand final match against the Sydney Roosters on Sunday. A five-year-old girl and a 67-year-old man are in critical condition. And King Charles is not expected to offer an official apology or financial reparations to Commonwealth nations for Britain's role in the historic transatlantic slave trade. It comes ahead of his high-profile visit to the Caribbean this month, including a visit to the Bahamas, where campaigners have warned him not to come empty-handed. Buckingham Palace has told GB News the visit will not shy away from the darkest days of the past and has said His Majesty acts solely on government advice. And those are your latest headlines. More coming up for you a little later.
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0: Good afternoon and welcome to GB News, Britain's number one news channel. I'm Nana Aquia. We're live on TV, online and on digital radio. Coming up this hour, the Conservatives have pledged 50,000 new prison places by cutting the foreign aid budget aimed at preventing the early release of prisoners that we have seen this week across the country. Now, I'll speak with a former Conservative MP about whether the Tories are to blame for the crisis in the first place. And coming up in Difficult Conversations in the studio, I'll be joined by autism awareness campaigner Adam Kennedy OBE to discuss the work that she does and also look ahead to her annual showcase of Autism's Got Talent, where she'll be joined by rap, rock, pop, singling trio The Childish. Then in the Great British Debate, is the King right not to apologise to the UK for the UK's role in slavery? I mean, which bit would he be apologising for? They abolished it, for goodness sake. The King said that he will not apologise for Britain's role in the slave trade when he visits the Caribbean later this month, despite growing calls for reparations. So what do you think? That's all coming up in the next hour. As ever, send me your thoughts, post your comments, gbnews.com/yoursay. So Kemi Badenoch has pledged to slash foreign aid to create 50,000 new prison places within 7 years. Now, it could be the biggest expansion since Queen Victoria. The bill would be paid partly by slashing Britain's overseas aid budget to £1 billion a year, alongside major cuts to culture spending and government communications. It comes as more than 70,000 prisoners have reportedly been freed since 2024. And as the Tory conference begins, can Kemi Badenoch use policies like this to win back voters? Well, joining me now, former Conservative MP Sir John Redwood. John, welcome to the programme. All right, so Kemi Badenoch, she's talking tough. Sounds great. A lot of people don't really trust that the Tories can really even get back in power, let alone do any of this, seeing as many believe that they created the problem in the first place.
4: Well, that's not true at all, is it? We're 2 years into a Labour government and they've made a shambles of most things, and they made a tight prison position far worse in their 2 years. And do you know that there are some new places in a new prison in Yorkshire, over 300, I believe, that they haven't brought on stream, although the Tories had ordered the construction and they were completed for the Labour government, because they can't be bothered to hire the staff and train the staff and get those rooms into use. And then they haven't done enough on deporting foreign criminals. We've got far too many foreign criminals in jail. It's meant to be a policy to send them back. And they don't do very much good at trying to control our borders. And so we're constantly inviting in more people. And some of those, unfortunately, a minority of them, become criminals themselves. So then we need even more places. I think the public is absolutely horrified at the casual approach of this government. And GB News has done some wonderful work this week highlighting the people who are being released. And that some of them actually need help. And one of the ones that you showed was someone who said, well, I'm going off to offend again. Well, surely the system can do better than let him out. Because just think of all the costs that's going to involve, as well as the misery for him. And so then we've got to have the police time to track him down again, the court time to process him again, and then back in jail again. I mean, it's just ridiculous.
0: Yeah, and of course the misery for his victims as well, because he's stealing from someone or something. He just said he's going to go back and steal because he's got a problem stealing. It does feel as though even if they bring on, so the Tories are saying 50,000 new spaces, but in that time, the way we're sort of filling the prison population, it probably won't have that much impact at all, will it, really?
4: Oh, I think it will have an impact, because if you can lock up the really dangerous and violent people for longer, that frees the rest of us and makes the world a bit safer. and avoids all those extra costs. And if you're going to let people out, you've got to beef up probation, which this Labour government hasn't done, because they need properly tagging and supervising and helping to get back into an honest living, and sometimes helping them get accommodation. Because if you're just throwing people out who don't have a home to go to and don't have a job, you're setting them up and yourselves up to fail, and you're creating trouble in the community. And the Conservatives did get through 14,000 new prison places in new buildings over their time. That was the good news. The bad news was they allowed the Home Office to close down almost the same number of spaces in older jails. And I think the minister should have been stronger in saying, we've got to make do with these older jails as well for a bit longer, and we've got some money to patch them up, and we should carry on with them. Because it's pointless building new prisons if you just close down other prisons which could have been adapted or maintained.
0: See, what was the issue with the Tories doing that? It doesn't make any sense to me why they did that. Did they just think that they didn't need them, or what was the psyche behind all of that?
4: Well, I mean, certainly they didn't need them in the way Labour now needs them, because they weren't letting lots of people out early who were a menace to people. And there were early releases that Labour controlled, and they weren't letting out sexual and violent offenders, for example. But I think probably ministers were a bit too soft when the civil service said, you know what, we're fed up with dealing with these old buildings and we'd like to close them.
0: And also the other issue is the reform in the way sentencing is carried out, and the issue with actually when you start going through the prosecution process, it takes an extraordinary long time, and some cases aren't being heard for years.
4: No, well, that's also a problem, and the criminal justice system didn't work that quickly or well under the Conservatives, and it's getting worse under this government. And it only seems to have a fast speed for a certain kind of case that Labour is particularly cross about, whereas all the other cases that we're worried about, particularly the violent offenders or the people whose lives have broken down and need help, don't seem to get processed nearly quickly enough. And then you may also clutter up a lot of the police stations and so forth with detaining people pending court action and so forth. And it all compounds through the system, and then everybody's miserable.
0: Well, see, that's
4: sometimes innocent people are kept in detention for far too long before a trial clears them, and that's a disgrace. Sometimes really violent people are not put in a proper jail quickly enough because it takes so long to find the court time and mount the proceedings.
0: You see, because I think that's part of the problem, as you sort of mentioned there, that actually it feels like, OK, 50,000 more prison places, but that the whole thing is not just that in isolation. There's a whole criminal justice system behind it that is also failing. So if you're saying you're going to do 50,000 more prison spaces, that's great. But what about the criminal justice system itself? Where I would have liked, if Kemi's saying that, for her to also be approaching the inadequacies of that element of it as well. Because even if you've got 50,000 places, if that element isn't working, then it's not going to make any difference.
4: No, you're absolutely right, Anna. And this is a headline announcement ahead of a Conservative Party conference. It's getting people's attention. It's a step in the right direction. But Nick Timothy is an intelligent man who does a lot of homework, and he had a lot of experience in the Home Office advising a former Home Secretary. So he knows what we're now talking about, and he is indeed working on plans to speed and improve the quality of the criminal justice system, because the two have to work together, the prison system and the criminal justice system, and with the third element, which is having proper alternatives to prison for the non-violent offenders, and having a well-resourced probation service to deal with those who've achieved release.
0: All right. Well, Sir John Redwood, thank you very much. He's a former Conservative MP. I just want to ask you before you go, John. Oh, is he still there? John, I wanted to ask you before you go, if you were to rate Kemi Badenoch's performance so far out of 10, what would you give her?
4: Well, it's a 10 out of 10, Nana. I mean, she is so much better than some of the other leaders the Conservative Party has had, and certainly a lot better than these two Labour prime ministers we've seen. I think she's up there with Margaret Thatcher. As a very young man, I had the privilege and the advantage of advising Margaret. And now I'm delighted with what Kemi is doing. Indeed, I think Kemi has got a bit further in her first 2 years than Margaret did in her first 2 years. And Margaret turned the party around in 5 years from a dreadful defeat in 74 and went on to win an election and make quite a few changes to the country, which I think were good news. What I find extraordinary is that Mr. Burnham is campaigning against Margaret Thatcher all the time because he doesn't seem to like the transformation of our country's fortunes, the fast growth rate, the greater prosperity, the greater freedom that we put through in the 1980s. And I have one message for Mr. Burnham. They lost three times trying to pursue that argument in the 1980s, and he'll lose it again now.
0: Well, Sir John Redwood, thank you very much. He's a former Conservative MP. Thank you. All right, it's just gone 16 minutes after 5 o'clock. Andy Burnham promised the pension triple up would stay untouched until 2030, but it looks like its fate could be sealed much sooner, as the government says that it will legislate for the change during this parliament, with savings eventually helping fund a new national care service. So is the triple lock already on borrowed time? Well, joining me is Head of Communications at the Adam Smith Institute, Sylvia Androletti. Sylvia, thank you very much for joining us. So the triple lock, how feasible is it?
5: So, first of all, scrapping the triple lock isn't scrapping it completely. So I think what Burnham proposed is a sort of double lock that will remove the link between pensions and wage growth, but it will maintain the link between pensions and inflation, or 2.5%, whichever is higher. So the savings won't be anywhere near enough to finance the new care system now, in 2030, in 2050, basically ever, because the new social care system that Burnham wants is going to be a massive endeavour. He's compared it to the NHS. But the savings from scrapping the triple lock will be quite small in the short term. I think in its first year, it'll be something like £1 billion, while the national care system would be multiple billions of pounds. So Burnham thinks it sounds nice, but mathematically, none of that makes any sense. It's not feasible at all to scrap one to fund the other.
0: So do you think he's wise, if that's how little it would get back in, say, £1 billion, it's a relatively small figure when you think about everything else. If he's keeping it as a double lock, would he be wise, in your view, to just leave it as it is and look for savings elsewhere?
5: I don't think so. I think he would be much wiser to go much further in reducing savings, because right now there is an effect where pensions are basically, no matter what, grow much more than wages. They grow, if the economy is doing really well, pensions grow along with the economy. If the economy is not doing well and people, you know, there's a lot of inflation, people's wages decrease in real terms, pensions still rise. If inflation is low, wage growth is low, pensions still rise. So there's a sort of ratchet effect where pensions increase more and more and more each year while the economy is not really keeping up. So this is leading to a massive national debt, as you can probably imagine, and the effect is larger and larger every year as more people have pensions and as pensions rise as a share of wage.

0: faith in Labour to increase growth in this country. They seem determined to suppress it. They seem to not want to spend any money on energy investment for this country. They seem to want to raise taxes, drive away the biggest taxpayers and the biggest investors. So of course there is a sort of counterfactual where the economy grows so much that we have money, that we have enough money to give to pensioners, and we have enough money to, you know, have us give more money to the NHS and still lower taxes. But the priority should be on growth, and right now keeping the triple lock is not going to help us grow. Those savings should be put towards tax cuts that then do help growth in the long term.
1: All right. Well, listen, thank you very much, Sylvia. That's Sylvia Andreoletti, her thoughts. She's head of communications at the Adam Smith Institute. Thank you. All right. Well, let's do it. 20 minutes after 5 o'clock, the Great British Giveaway. Your chance to win a brand new motorhome and £35,000 in tax-free cash. Here are the details. Oh, forget it. I'll bring them to you another time. All right, let's move on. You're with me. I'm Nana Okwe. This is GB News. There's still to come difficult conversations. I'll be speaking with autism awareness campaigner Anna Kennedy OBE to discuss the work that she does and have a look ahead to her annual showcase of Autism's Got Talent. And we will have a special live performance for you. But next in the Great British Debate, I'm asking, is the King right not to apologise for the UK's role in slavery? This is GB News.
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5: Thomas Tuchel says England's Manchester City players are naturally concerned about the club's financial breaches verdict. Tuchel said the situation is regularly discussed among the squad, with City players receiving numerous messages and calls about the case. However, he has not noticed the issue affecting their performances, behaviour or training. Mark Gayey, Elliot Anderson and Nico O'Reilly have been involved with England during the international break, although O'Reilly has returned home to assess an injury. Tuchel also suggested he could still consider selecting City players, even if the club were eventually relegated. That's the latest sport. 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
1: Good afternoon. It's 24 minutes after 5 o'clock. This is GB News, Britain's number one news channel. If you've just tuned in, where have you been? You know we start at 3. But welcome anyway. Anyway, you've joined us at a good time because it's actually this week's difficult conversations. Now, Anna Kennedy, which she's been on before, she has dedicated her life to improving the education and support services for children with autism. Now, her journey into advocacy began when both her sons were diagnosed with autism, and she saw firsthand what individuals with autism face in the education sector. And as a result of all of this, she launched an initiative called Autism's Got Talent. And I'm pleased to say that Anna joins me in the studio. Anna Kennedy, OBE, and members of the singing group The Childish Indiana and Kale. Welcome to both of you. Thank you for joining us. I don't know whether you can see, but Kale's got very, very long hair. It's lovely.
2: Yeah.
1: So I've asked him if he'll cut that off for me to make a wig later.
2: I've told her I will.
1: That's really nice of him. I feel so guilty, but I'm going to make a really nice wig with that. All right. So, Anna, talk to me. This is, so some people hear autism, and sometimes they bag it in with things like ADHD and what's the other one people can't wait to tell you about? I've got ADHD. Oh, and I've got, what's the other one?
3: OCD. Well, there's lots of overlapping conditions as well, but there's a lot of talk about autism at the minute across the media. But we're here to talk about something positive. We're here to talk about Autism's Got Talent, and we're celebrating 15 years this year. We cannot believe it. We have talented children and adults that are going to be performing on stage on Saturday next week, and they're coming from all over the UK. We've got them from Ireland, we've got them from overseas, and we cannot wait. It's not a competition, it's a showcase of talent. And our very, very first show, I just wanted to pay tribute to Esther Anson, because she came along to our very first show. She wrote the foreword to my book as well, Not Stupid, and she's done so much for me, and we kept in contact all through the years. So I just wanted to say, it's sad, but she's an amazing woman. And I always remember when she wrote the foreword to my book, I said, are you sure this is about me? So I felt like she must be writing about somebody else, and I'm not just saying that. And she said to me, don't you ever put yourself down like that again. So I thought,
1: she was. In peace, Esther Anson. Fantastic woman, Dame Esther Anson, will add. So Anna, let's come back to the first question, because I'm asking you, what is autism? Because that's what I'm saying. Some people go, they don't quite get what it is. Is it a neurological condition? Is it a psychological condition? What is it?
3: I would say it's a developmental condition. Obviously, lots of people have got varying different ideas, but in my view, and this is my own personal view, I would say it's a developmental condition. And as I say, a lot of children and adults have autism, and they have overlapping conditions like OCD, dyspraxia, dyslexia. I remember the first time we opened the school for my boys, I would say probably about 80% of the children had dyslexia as well as autism. So it's a developmental condition. You're born with it. It's always going to be there. You just got to find ways that work for you, that can help you, and also within the classroom as well. The earlier you work with children with autism, the better the outcomes.
1: Oh, yeah, that is for sure. That is for sure. So I've got Kale in Indiana here. Now, talk to me, Kale, I'll start with you. Talk to me about the group, and because it's called The Childish, isn't it? And there's going to be three of you here.
2: Yes, well, we started back in 2020 in COVID. This was during the lockdown. And the reason why we wrote our first song ever was because we got a homework project, because our mum was a NHS worker. She's just out the back there. And she, they asked us to either write a song or a poem, didn't they, Indy?
4: Yeah, they did.
2: We chose to write a song, and that was our first ever song, called Quarantine COVID-19. We was talking about all of the things that we find annoying as kids and as children during that time.
1: And are you both autistic?
2: I'm autistic. Indy, we think she has a bit of a defiancy disorder. Back then, we was actually called the Stencil Pencils back then.
1: Stencil Pencils?
2: Yeah. And we decided to change the name not too long ago to The Childish.
1: And how does autism affect you?
2: Well, I think it doesn't really affect me, to be quite honest with you. I think it gets me into a different thinking stage where I think differently to other people. And that's how I write a lot of my songs, because I'm thinking outside of the box, you know, instead of how an average person would think.
1: Now, this is part of your rap video that we're watching on the screen here.
2: Yeah.
1: Look at you, there's the three of them. So that's your oldest brother who's not here. What's his
2: name? Yeah, he's Johnson.
1: Johnson, okay. He's not feeling too well.
3: He's got tonsillitis today.
1: No, he can't sing.
3: No.
1: Who's going to do his bit?
2: Well, sadly, we can't get his bit today, but me and Indy will do our bits.
1: Oh, that's great. Yeah. That's wonderful, wonderful. We'll get to hear that in just a moment.
2: Of course.
1: So, how important is Autism's Got Talent to you? Because you're going to get to perform the song on there.
2: It's amazing, honestly. What do you think about Autism's Got Talent?
4: It's great. I'm actually really excited to come down next weekend.
2: And all of the people there, they're so lovely. And they welcome you in with open arms. It's a lovely place to be. It's very comfortable.
3: Their first song was about 3 years ago. They performed on Autism's Got Talent and they got a standing ovation.
2: Yeah.
1: Oh, wow.
3: They sang about Milton Keynes, didn't you?
2: Yes, because we're from Milton Keynes and we wrote that song and we went all the way down and it was amazing. It really was. It was a lovely show.
1: Yeah, so was I at that one or did I come?
3: You came last year. So we've got singers, dancers, we have bands, we've got somebody who's playing the drums. He's amazing. He just flicks the sticks and it's just like, you know what? You have to be there to appreciate what I'm talking about. It's the most amazing show. Mm. And I always say, bring your tissues because it can be quite emotional. It's all about positivity. Our charity is about positivity. There's a lot of negative stuff out there and it's something that when you leave the theatre, you feel like people talk about it for 2 or 3 weeks or even further. So you can see I'm excited because I know it's coming and it's 15 years and you've got to be there to appreciate it. So if you want to come along, I'm going to give it a plug, I don't care.
1: That's why you're here. I want you to give it a plug.
3: Yeah, so it's the Mermaid Theatre and the doors open at 5:30, the show starts at 6:30 and there are 21 performers in total and that's two dancers from the PPS who are a group of students that have supported us with Maggie Patterson for the last 15 years and we've become great friends and they offered scholarships as well to some of our performers. Some of them have gone on now to do set up their own business or we've got Angus who's now going to America. So you met him, but he's just, we've got so many. I could go on and on. If we had every, so this year what we're doing is we're having 10 performers from over the last 15 years and then 10 brand new performers. I wish I could bring them all back, but then the show would last for about 3 or 4 weeks. So we can't do that, but we're showing a showcase as well. But it's just like, you have to be there. Do please come. You won't be disappointed. You'll see what our children and adults can do.
1: Well, Stephen and I went the other year and they're so talented. Hmm. Like, because if somebody says, they're autistic, you might expect that, they're very good, really good. In fact, sometimes, people often call it like a superpower.
2: Yeah.
1: And some of those autistic kids are really focused on things and they're really...
3: But it started because, again, about Esther, the anti-bullying campaign. I started a bullying campaign called Give Us a Break with the NSPCC, the Anti-Bullying Alliance. And that's when all these videos started coming in because of children and adults saying, my son is autistic, he's been bullied, but he's turned to the performing arts and it's really helped him teach themselves how to play the guitar from YouTube or like poetry. Any talent you can think of, we showcase it. And it's not a competition,
1: it's
3: a showcase of talent.
2: So it kind of built itself then. That's amazing. That's crazy, isn't it?
1: And how is it funded, Anna?
3: First 3 years, I funded it myself out of my own pocket because I wasn't sure if it was going to work or not. And I'm still part funding it now. If there's any sponsors out there, please, we need funding. It's just, I'm so grateful for my team. They're all volunteers. We all pull together on the show. Lisa, who is my PA, she's been with me for like 16, 17 years. She coordinates it and we do need funding. We're a small charity. No one gets a salary. We do it because we want to do it. And we're all very passionate. We're all very driven. So if there's anyone out there would like to fund Autism's Got Talent, come and see it and then you'll see what I'm talking about.
1: All right. Well, if people want to find out more, where do they go?
3: If you go onto the charity website, it's www.annakennedyonline.com.
1: All right. Well, look, come on, let's do it. I've been waiting for this performance. The Childish, Indiana and Kale, take it away.
2: Well, before I start, I just want to say all of the money that goes towards this record, this song, helps us put bleed control kits and cabinets into places that need them most. So anyone that's watching today, let us know where you would like a bleed control kit and cabinet. And also, if you would please donate to our cause, it's in our TikTok bio. All of the money that goes towards it could potentially help save a life.
1: All right, what's your TikTok bio?
2: Our TikTok is The Childish Official.
1: All right, let's do it. Are you ready?
2: Of course.
1: 3, 2, 1.
2: Lonely Heart, it was a lost kid until he got a leaflet about boxing. It was something to believe in, so he started dreaming, was robbing and stealing. Now he's out bobbing and weaving until we saw the news. Way too confused. Auntie was crying, so was her man too. He had been attacked later, died of his wounds, was trying to do better and take it too soon. He was bright, he was able. Youth clout get destable. Government cuts you to cuts that are fatal. Mums cry for the sons that they cradled. To this life, there's no invitation, no guidance, and no inspiration. Locked us up, no rehabilitation, and wonder why we're full of frustration. Knock, knock, it's the cops. I'm ever so sorry for your loss. Moms and mothers consoling each other, their sons from ends, but not the right borough. See, this has to stop, this has to stop. Broad day crime, another young life lost. We could be brothers and rise to the top, but it's only us paying the cost.
5: A wrong decision at the wrong time, where the wrong people could really lose lives. If we leave our differences and unite, the past won't change, but the future might.
1: Yay! And of course, you'll perform that, won't you? With all the music and everything on the back and everything else.
2: I'm very much looking forward to it, actually. I'm very excited.
1: I love that. Well, it's a great cause as well.
2: Thank you.
1: Anna Kennedy, where can people go if they want to donate? Or
3: so it's www.annakennedyonline.com. Lots of information about Autumn's Got Talent, our past performers, and please do contact us if you're struggling as well.
1: And when and where is the event?
3: So it's at the Mermaid Theatre, Blackfriars. 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Doors open at 5:30. There's a red carpet, and come and get your photograph.
1: On which day?
3: It's next Saturday.
1: Oh, next Saturday, people.
3: October the 10th.
1: October the 10th. All right, lovely. Thank you very much, Anna Kennedy. Also, the Childish, Indiana, and Kale. Lovely to meet you guys.
2: Thank you.
1: Good luck. That was very good, wasn't it? I couldn't dare do any of that. I'm terrible. It's 36 minutes after 5 o'clock. This is GB News. Coming up in the Great British Debate, which is on the way next, I'm asking, is the King right not to apologise for the UK's role in slavery? This is GB News, Britain's number one news channel.
6: Hello there. Welcome to your latest GB News weather forecast from the Met Office. High pressure still dominating through much of this weekend, particularly across England and Wales. Weather systems nearer to Scotland will introduce some stronger winds and some rain later on and into the beginning of next week as well. This week, weather front is just giving some cloud across southern counties of England as we move through the rest of today. One or two showers possible along it. Otherwise, clearing skies across much of England and Wales, Northern Ireland as we head into the early hours, but cloud thickening across Scotland, some stronger winds developing and outbreaks of rain moving in here. So temperatures in double figures, a chilly night under the clear skies, England and Wales, some mist and fog patches forming, particularly across southeast England. But Sunday morning, a wet start across northern parts of Scotland, some gusty conditions around the coast and over the hills as well, and the rain setting in for much of the day. Temperatures though on the mild side Sunday morning, around 11 or 12 Celsius, a rather cloudy start for Northern Ireland as well, with rain soon moving in here. Some cloud across Northern England and Western Wales too, but largely dry, mist and fog patches England, and these particularly dense first thing across parts of East Anglia down into Southeast England, which may lead to some tricky travelling conditions, but this should burn away, leaving plenty of sunshine across Southern and Southeast England on Sunday. Elsewhere, thicker cloud, particularly the further north and west you are, rain across Northern Ireland and Scotland through the day. The rain heaviest and most frequent across the Highlands. The temperatures here, 17, 18 Celsius, but the best of the sunshine reaching around 23 Celsius across southern England, well above the early October average. Through into Sunday evening, further showery rain across northern parts of England, Northern Ireland, perhaps into North Wales too. Heavy rain for Scotland, and the outlook for is it to be remaining fairly unsettled and temperatures generally edging nearer to average later in the week.
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1: Hello and welcome to GB News, Britain's number one news channel. I'm Nana Aquia. We're live on TV, online and on digital radio. And it's time now for the Great British Debate this hour. And I'm asking, is the King right not to apologise for the UK's role in slavery? King Charles will confront Britain's links to slavery during his upcoming Caribbean tour, but there'll be no formal apology. The King has previously expressed his personal sorrow while calls for reparations continue to grow across the Commonwealth. Buckingham Palace says apologies are ultimately a matter for the government. So in the Great British Debate, I'm asking, is the King right not to apologise for the UK's role in slavery? Well, joining me now is historian and author Philip Kistley and political commentator Andy Williams. I will start with you, Philip Kistley, because you are a historian and historian, so you will know better than most of us about the slave trade.
13: Let's hope so. Well, I think he's right not to apologise because slavery was ubiquitous across history. Europeans, the British in particular, were the first people to morally object to slavery. And history, as we know, is really messy. Okay, so Africa, like many other places, was actually built on slavery. Before complex economies, there was a barter system of people. So what would happen is we would be effectively paying the descendants of slavers, okay, as well as the descendants of slaves. So this stuff just simply does not work. And where does it stop? So for you might not think it, actually, but I'm the descendant of slaves because my father was of a Slavic descent and Slavs were the original slaves in Europe, enslaved by people with darker skin than their own. So this becomes extremely messy. What about people, you know, what about the trans-Saharan slave trade, which was brutal? They castrated people. It's awful. So everybody's implicated. Okay, everybody's guilty, but the British abolished it. So if you are going to tell the story, the narrative of history, then you need to tell the full story. This isn't about heroes and villains, but this is about the truth.
1: All right, Andy Williams.
14: I don't think I've got much to add to that. I completely agree, but I think...
1: Well,
14: I do think
1: should the King be paying reparations or even...
14: No, I don't think we can start going down the route of reparations because it's incredibly complicated. How would you calculate it? We wouldn't be able to afford it anyway. I just think it's a nonsense. Mm. I do think it's important that we acknowledge the good and the bad parts of our history as a nation. I think it's very important. I think it's absolutely critical that kids are taught about slavery in schools, not just Britain's role, but the global slave trade and how that evolved and how it was ended. King Charles has already said, he's on the record as saying that slavery was an atrocity, that it forever stains our history, that he feels a degree of personal sorrow about it. And I think that's absolutely the right sentiment, but I think it's enough.
1: It also, for me, feels like many black people have sort of claimed the moral the moral sort of hurt for slavery, when yet, if you look at it now, we've got slaves going on in China with the Uyghur Muslims. I mean, that's happening right now underneath our very noses. All, as you said, Philip, the slave trade has been going on and was across the entire globe pretty much. Africans enslaved each other anyway, but then when somebody else came along and said, well, we'll enslave you and there's money in it, then they allowed their people to be sold. And in fact, I'm sure in Britain there was kind of like a sort of slavish type behaviour until they found cheaper people abroad. In fact, I would say that the fact that we get people from other countries to do things for a much lower wage, we're almost enslaving them in that respect in many things. And also the whole channel crossing business where many migrants come here and then end up in the black economy, I would say is a kind of like a modern, that's my views, as a modern kind of day slavery, because in the end a lot of them aren't paid the right amount of money, some of them don't end up in really good employment. So really and truly, what do you call slavery? And where do we put it? We're all doing it. People are buying things that have been made by, you know, modern day slavery. So it's just, you can't be saying that group were enslaved more, so they get that. And who's going to pay it? I'm African descendant, but were my family slave owners or were they enslaved? And just because I'm black doesn't mean I was somebody who benefited in a negative manner from it. I may have been a beneficiary. And also, it was legal at the time. So I don't think we can go backwards.
14: I think all I'd say is that the brutality of the slave trade at that time in history was, it was wrong, but it was the specific cruelty and the brutality of it is on a different scale, and I'm just not sure we can compare it to low-wage workers in 21st century Britain.
1: I'm not saying that. I'm saying that modern-day slavery in countries like, we know in China, like
14: certainly,
1: I think
14: absolutely.
1: We can compare it actually, because people are enslaved in labour. So no, I think we can. If you're saying, are they treated as brutally? I don't know. But bottom line is, it's the word slavery. It's not about brutality. It's about slavery, enslaving people against their will. All right, stay with us. Loads more still to come. Next, my quickfire quiz for our test panel on some of the other stories of the week. But first, if you're in search of some holiday sun, here's the forecast across Europe.
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18: Heavy rain's going to continue to affect parts of Spain, France, Greece and Turkey as we go through tomorrow. Around western parts of the Mediterranean, eastern Spain, southern France, where we're seeing the highest rainfall totals. Italy's actually looking largely dry, as is much of Greece, but Crete continues to take a battering with heavy rain spreading into parts of Turkey. We're talking more than 100 millimetres of rain by day, which is more than the average expected in a month. More fine weather, though, to come next week.
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1: Welcome back. It's time for the Quick Fire Quiz, the part of the show where I test my panel on some of the other stories hitting the headlines, and it's a super quick fire quiz today. Joining me, historian and author Philip Kisley, your buzzer, please. And political commentator Andy Williams, your buzzer. Please play along at home. Question one, multiple choice. What did the Prince of Wales reminisce about selling when he was a young boy at what he called a dodgy car boot sale? Was it A, football magazines, B, books and about the royal family, or CDs? Philip Kisley.
24: Books about the royal family.
1: Yes.
24: CDs.
1: The answer is CDs.
24: Oh,
1: correct. 1-0. All right, question two. Open question. Which MP this week posted a video on social media of them confronting an alleged... I'll start as I'll finish. An alleged shoplifter. Andy Williams.
14: Is it Robert Jenrick?
1: Are you asking or telling me?
14: Robert Jenrick.
1: All right. Press your buzzer, Philip, or else I can't accept it.
14: Chris Phil.
1: The answer is Robert Jenrick. 2-0. All right, question three. Closest answer wins. British boxers Tyson Fury and Anthony Joshua will fight in Cardiff in December. How much will they receive in total?
14: Oof.
1: Andy Williams.
14: 200 million.
1: Yes.
14: 10 million.
1: Oh. Well, the answer is 150 million, I lied.
14: Oh.
1: Closest answer wins. I think
14: wow.
1: That's you. Well done,
14: yeah.
1: Andy Williams.
14: Wrong
1: could
14: game.
1: Be a clean sweep. Question four, true or false? Victoria Beckham has returned to the recording studio with her son, Cruz. True or false? Philip Kisley.
14: False.
1: Andy Williams.
14: True.
1: I think it will be a clean sweep. It is true. And question five, Labour Minister Jenny Riddell-Carpenter talked about an idea of Britain that is a far-right candidacy that never really existed. She said it was based on pubs and warm ale with a breed of dog. Was it A, Springer Spaniels, B, Bulldog, or B, Black Labrador?
14: It was Black Labradors.
1: Go on, push your buzzer, please.
14: It was Black Labrador.
1: All right. Unfortunately, you didn't press it.
14: I did press it.
1: Oh. Yeah, but during the question, I can't accept that. It's clean sweep. Well done. I feel evil. All right. 4-1. All right. Well done. So, yeah, the answer was a Black Labrador. Well done if you got it right at home. Well, this afternoon, I've been asking, do you trust Andy Burnham to keep the triple lock until 2020? Yes or no? And the results are in. 1% of you say yes. 99% of you say no. Friends of GB News, you can vote in our poll on our You Decide poll. All right. Thank you so much to my brilliant panel, author and historian Philip Kisley, our political commentator Andy Williams, for joining me today. And as ever, a huge thank you to you at home for your company. I look forward to seeing you same time, same place tomorrow at 3. But up next, it's time for the Saturday Five with the fabulous AJ Pritchard. Enjoy.
25: Hey guys, I'm AJ Pritchard, and I'm very excited to be hosting the Saturday Five. We've got an absolutely jam-packed show, and we've got your favourite people here. We've got Dr. Renee, Lizzie Kunde, Trey Lowe, and obviously Kai. We love you, Kai. And I know you're going to be very happy, but for me, I'm excited to be talking about Roger Jenrick's video about shoplifting. So don't go anywhere, because it's going to be a brilliant show.
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2: Hello there. Welcome to your latest GB News weather forecast from the Met Office. High pressure still dominating through much of this weekend, particularly across England and Wales. Weather systems nearer to Scotland will introduce some stronger winds and some rain later on and into the beginning of next week as well. This week, weather front is just giving some cloud across southern counties of England as we move through the rest of today. One or two showers possible along it. Otherwise, clearing skies across much of England and Wales, Northern Ireland as we head into the early hours, but cloud thickening across Scotland, some stronger winds developing and outbreaks of rain moving in here. So temperatures in double figures, a chilly night under the clear skies, England and Wales, some mist and fog patches forming, particularly across southeast England. But Sunday morning, a wet start across northern parts of Scotland, some gusty conditions around the coast and over the hills as well, and the rain setting in for much of the day. Temperatures though on the mild side, Sunday morning around 11 or 12 Celsius, a rather cloudy start for Northern Ireland as well, with rain soon moving in here. Some cloud across northern England and western Wales too, but largely dry, mist and fog patches England, and these particularly dense first thing across parts of East Anglia down into southeast England, which may lead to some tricky travelling conditions, but this should burn away, leaving plenty of sunshine across southern and southeast England on Sunday. Elsewhere, thicker cloud, particularly the further north and west you are, rain across Northern Ireland and Scotland through the day. The rain heaviest and most frequent across the Highlands, and temperatures here 17, 18 Celsius, but the best of the sunshine reaching around 23 Celsius across southern England, well above the early October average. Through into Sunday evening, further showery rain across northern parts of England, Northern Ireland, perhaps into North Wales too. Heavy rain for Scotland, and the outlook for is it to be remaining fairly unsettled and temperatures generally edging nearer to average later in the week.
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11: 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Entrance must be 18 or over. Lines close at 4 p.m. on the 23rd of October. 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
7: All too often, people will be sitting at home watching a press conference live, and they'll hear loads of questions being asked, and they'll be thinking, that's not my question. 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
28: 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I do a show for GB News in the UK. 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

0: It's Saturday night and it's time to show the five voices, the five opinions and the five big personalities that collide. I'm AJ Pritchard, along with Lizzie Kunde, Dr. Renee, Trey Lowe and Kai Wilshaw. And tonight on the show...
1: We need to take the tears out of politics.
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0: We need to crack down on petty crime.
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4: And he's picked his fights. Now it's time for Burnham to win them.
0: It's 6 p.m. and this is the Saturday Five.

0: Welcome to the Saturday Five. We've got the stories everybody's talking about, we've got the debates nobody can agree on, and five people around this table who definitely have something to say. So let me introduce tonight's Saturday Five. First up, we have the one and only Kai Wilshaw, communications expert, political commentator, and someone who can actually speak Welsh. Now, they say Welsh is one of the hardest languages to learn, Kai. So if you can master that, surely persuading the rest of us around this table to understand your point of view shouldn't be too hard. I think we'll have to wait and see on that one. Now we have Lizzie Cundy, TV presenter, broadcaster, and someone who certainly isn't afraid to say exactly what she thinks. But behind all the showbiz and the red carpets, Lizzie has also spent years supporting cancer charities. She's a proud patron of the Pink Ribbon Foundation, helping raise awareness and funds for the fight against breast cancer. So, Lizzie, you clearly have a big heart, but I'm sure your charitable feelings may not go as far with this panel. I don't really know. Then we have Trey Lowe, entrepreneur, broadcaster, music producer, and one of the Apprentice Final Five. As always, Trey, you have turned up looking sharp and ready to close that deal. His face, Lord Sugar, across the boardroom table, live to tell a tale. But Trey, forget Lord Sugar. Tonight you've got the GB News audience to impress. No pressure. And Dr. Renee, GP, TV presenter, and someone who will always fight for her point of view with passion. We've heard a lot about Andy Burnham and Hope again this week, but on a serious note, the real hope is our NHS comes from the hard-working GPs, doctors, nurses, and NHS staff across this country who turn up every single day to look after us. Five big personalities, five very different perspectives, and something's telling me we're not all going to agree tonight. So strap yourself in, the trigger tantrums will bring you laughs, and hopefully the high fives will bring you all back together. It's an honor for me to be hosting the biggest show on TV. So, it is the Saturday Five now. And of course, we want to know your views. So send your views and post your comments by visiting gbnews.com/yoursay. And don't forget to ask the questions of the five. No topics are off limits. This is GB News. This is the Saturday Five. Okay, so right, we're going to kick off with what I think is becoming a real problem. This country has petty crime, and it's starting to feel way too normal. So let's first look at this clip of Robert Jenrick approaching a shoplifter. So here we have the clip of...
1: I think you just nicked that, didn't you?
2: I did.
1: Or we just watched you take it.
2: Yeah, I did.
1: Do you want to give it back?
2: Yeah, I give it back.
1: Do you want to give it back? Why do you think you're above the law?
2: Because they always give us drinks.
1: Why do you think you can take things and everyone else is paying for them?
0: I think the cheek of this clip is actually, as it continues on, he actually says, we ask and they just say yes. I think the worrying thing, if you live or work in a city, you see it all the time. Somebody walks into a shop, they pick up their meal deal, they fill their pockets with something, and they walk out. Nobody stops them, nothing seems to happen. And you might think, it's only a few pounds. What difference does it really make? But multiple times, think of this, thousands of times across every single shop, every single day, and suddenly it's not so petty at all. In the year to March of 2026, police recorded more than 507,000 shoplifting offences in England and Wales. And remember, those are the only offences that were actually recorded. The British Retail Consortium says retailers detected 5.5 million instances of shoplifting in the latest report. This costs us nearly £400 million. And it says, well, this is not really the true cost, because at the end of the day, the one thing that we need to look back on is the actual report from last year. This became a burden to the BRC, estimated a retail crime was £4.2 billion. This includes £2.2 billion in customer theft and £1.8 billion in, well, actually trying to prevent the crime in the first place. But who ultimately pays for this? Businesses pay through lost stock and security. Employers pay because the workplace becomes intimidating. And honest customers pay because businesses have to absorb these costs. The British Chamber of Commerce has now described crime against business as a measurable break to the UK economic performance, meaning it's just accepted. This research found that 42% of the UK businesses experienced some form of crime in this year. And the sad thing is, they do say that timing is everything in life. And as we've just seen this week, around 700 prisoners were released early from prison. And the one really worrying thing, it's about timing, because it's a sentiment. What's the point in working hard and really wanting to do something good for your business when you know that, unfortunately, these are the consequences? And I think for me, this isn't about someone just stealing a sandwich. It's about what happens when we allow thousands and thousands of supposedly small crimes to become, well, normal. Because petty crime is not victimless. It costs businesses, it costs consumers, it costs the taxpayers, and ultimately, it costs the British economy. If we want thriving high streets again and growing businesses, the people investing in the towns and cities, the basic rule has to be simple. You should be able to walk into a shop and steal something and walk out believing there's no consequences. This is just outrageous. And I want to speak to Lizzie first. And one thing that I didn't say here is this is costing families roughly £50 a week on their weekly shop. This is really harming the people at home.
3: Yeah, it's a disgrace. And I agree with everything you've said. I mean, look, we've got a shoplifting epidemic. It's out of hand. It's out of control. But, you know, if we don't deal with the small crimes, they're going to get bigger. And this is what's happening in our society. And I find it so frightening. I recently was in a well-known chemist, saw someone stealing, went up to the security guard, told them what was going on, and they said, look, it's out of our hands. We don't want the trouble of it. And they're scared themselves. So we've got a real problem here, and it's not getting any better.
0: Renee, how does it make you feel seeing this clip? And here's multiple clips, as you can see on the TV now. People just, well, brazenly going in, filling their bag and walking out.
4: Well, I mean, that's the key, isn't it, AJ? Because what this shows is two things. Firstly, it shows that the contract that these people have with society, and society is a contract, regardless of the laws are for outliers. They're not for most of us. The contract with society has been broken. It was probably broken in COVID, and it's never recovered, and it's just getting worse. But also, we have no law enforcement. If you haven't got any police and they know they're not going to get caught, they're going to do it. You know, if you put a cat in the hen house and say, go on, you've got an hour, no one's coming, they're going to kill chickens.
0: I think the real worrying thing is that, as you said, it's even more and more places are putting their own private security on there. And we see that and they're like, well, we can't do anything. We're told to just let them go.
3: Let them go.
0: So and then you private see, policing becomes public policing.
3: Exactly.
0: And then it's out of hand.
3: It's out of hand. And the thing is, people are there queuing to buy their stuff, seeing other people steal. And they're thinking, hold on a minute, I'm paying for my goods.
4: I mean, what,
3: you know, and then they think, well, I might as well steal.
4: Do you know, I bought for my youngster, I bought a little Veruca pen. In a well-known chemist recently, and I actually took it away with us because I was going to sort out her Veruca, and it was about 20 quid, which is quite a lot of money. Get there, sit down to do it, the box is actually empty. I took it back.
0: I mean, you couldn't write it, could you, in that scenario?
4: But I took it back to the shop, and credit to them. I mean, I didn't even have my receipt. They were like, oh yeah, that happens, we'll get you another one. They were just resigned to it. Now £20 doesn't sound like much to lose, but when you're losing that every minute across many stores,
0: how does this make you feel seeing this and seeing law enforcement that well, sometimes are just nowhere to be seen?
5: Yeah, it's horrifying. I think most people would agree with that, right? Shabana Mahmood talked about it in her conference speech, and she talked about it as crimes that tear at the fabric of the local community. And that's the point, isn't it?
0: Yeah.
5: Is that, as Dr. Renee says, you lose a sense of that social contract. The question is, what you do about it, right? Now, yes, with significant intervention, take phone theft, for instance, when you actually set up a unit to work with business to figure out what works, to actually look at that specific crime and think how what's unique to this crime and the people that do it or whatever, to police it effectively, then phone theft is coming down slowly, right? And similarly, shoplifting has come off the peak that it had two years ago.
3: Says
5: the government stats, Dr. Renee. I can say that there are other other crimes that are going up, but the fact of the matter is shoplifting is going down, but it's
0: so
5: still almost a 20-year high.
0: Fell 4% on ONS from 530,000 to 507,000 reported. Yeah. But this is the point.
3: Reported
0: crime is the worry. And I think spoke earlier, Trey, and it's kind of like, it's very hard on the businesses themselves.
6: I think businesses are going to the war. I mean, my mate Paul from The Apprentice spoke about it. He had to shut his business, which was turning over 100 grand, and he still had to shut it.
3: Wow.
6: Just shows the disastrous state that business is in. But I'm going to say something that might be a bit controversial. I think it's a bit rich for Jenrick doing this, because if you think, you know, the Tories are on to introduce austerity. Under their watch, between 2010, I believe, to the present day, 20,000 less police, cuts left, right and centre.
5: Yeah.
6: People losing hope. I mean, who steals from Greggs at the end of the day, you know? Not all of them are just petty criminals.
3: What, you really think that the people stealing from Greggs are hungry?
6: No, I'm just saying there's a sense where people just feel hopelessness. It's not just hunger, it's a sense of...
3: There have always been hungry people. There have always been people much, much poorer than people are generally today. Yeah. And they didn't shoplift because the society, some did, obviously, but not in these numbers, because there was a contract between them and society.
6: No, absolutely, but that's broken down. We've got to look at, why is it? I just think your ordinary person is generally fed up. They're thinking, if I play by the rules, I'm not going to get anywhere, so I might as well not play by the rules. None of us would agree with that, but I can have some sympathy for them. So when Jenrick barks on about it, having been in a government that destroyed people's real income, real wealth, over a protracted period of time, I think is a bit hypocritical.
3: Yeah, but at least now he's doing something about it and showing the problem. He's showing the problem. No, he's showing the problem that we've got. And sadly, those that are doing these sort of crimes aren't getting punished. That's the problem.
0: This is one thing also we have to make it clear, whether it be you see somebody jump on the underground and they don't want to play the horse fair, or they don't want to... It's the continuous flow of it. And I think one thing we do have to take into consideration is, as you did say, sometimes people feel like they get to the point where they feel like they can't do anything else. And that's sad. But at the same time, a lot of what we're seeing here is way beyond that.
3: Look, I've had my phone stolen twice. And I last time I was in Richmond, it wasn't for this dashing young man that ran after him and saved my phone. But, you know, you call the police, they're not bothered. Have a reference number.
6: My car gets broken into all the time. I just don't bother. So I'm not ever going to show up any stat. But the real question is not to tackle the crime. How do we reverse this kind of malaise where people just feel fed up? Nobody wants to take part in society. Like what you said, Dr. Rennie, almost like these Victorian values where there was a sense of decency to a certain extent. How do we bring that back into this fractured society where people, for instance, went through COVID and they were locked down, couldn't see their grandmum, while everyone else seemed to be partying in Downing Street?
5: I'll say one thing that the one way not to bring it back is the kind of us versus them mentality that people like Robert Jenrick are very keen to display, right? There is a way to bring these crimes down. We've seen it, right? But it doesn't happen by ignoring societal harms and things like you talked about, right? There's a report by the Center for Social Justice. It's hardly a left-wing think tank that says that lots of drug use fuels shop theft. There's no conversation about that. And it's not just, it's not that people necessarily are just going hungry, but there's something else behind it.
6: Society.
5: And we never talk about that.
6: Yeah.
5: And we always talk about punishment and sentencing.
0: Yeah, I would love to talk down what you're saying, Kai. I think it's the local high street. We used to have that pride. We knew the person that was in the butcher or knew the person that was making the pie. It's like, the irony is that actually, because when you lose that pride, you lose, it's not part of my high street anymore. It's not, you're just a passerby. And this is the scary thing, when you lose pride and people feel like they've got nothing to lose.
6: What we spoke about earlier, I do think for some people, because Speed may not agree with this point, but whatever, I think there is a sense that entrepreneurs or business owners or landlords or whatever are just creaming it in, and it's almost like we're sticking it to them, not realising how much people are suffering.
4: Unusually, that's a very good point, Trey. Because Andrew Bonington says in Your Say, Saturday 5, shoplifting is not a petty crime, and this is the problem as well. We keep calling it a petty crime. Irrespective of the value of the theft, the perpetrators are thieves, criminals, sometimes gang-related. Cars being taken and calling it joyriding is not petty.
6: True.
4: The perpetrators must be called what they are, thieves and criminals.
3: Yeah, but the police are called calling it a small crime. When I rang up to complain about my phone being, it's a small petty crime. They're not going to bother to give a reference number.
6: Prison places. So they want to categorise it.
3: So what is this government doing?
4: They're unless you send out bad
1: news. I'll tell you. She asked me a direct question. The government is on track to have 13,000 more neighbourhood police. That's according to fact-checking organisations. Well, it's like PCSOs and special constables and so on. So I think about 3,000 to their 13,000.
4: Special constables that can't arrest or put handcuffs on.
6: It's kind of like traffic wardens with slightly better powers.
0: The one thing that was mentioned about obviously the 700 people that were left the prisons through England and Wales was that there would be a restricted zone they couldn't go into, or there was a curfew, or there were public bans, or there were substance controls. But there was never ever talk of how these would actually be implemented.
3: There's no plan.
0: And that's the scary thing. Without a plan, there's no targeting.
3: There is no plan.
0: We saw with the phones, it became internationally, the UK became a bit of a joke for seeing online videos, and a plan was put in. The police got the Soros, the electric motorbikes, to actually deal with the people. It was kind of like, okay, problem, solution, let's focus on it.
1: Yeah.
0: This is a really big problem.
3: And it is a huge problem. And now this government has released another 700 criminals early.
1: But what would you have them do?
3: And they haven't even got tags. They don't get their tags for another 6 months.
1: What would you have them do? The national prison population was running at 98.6% capacity. What would you do?
3: I would definitely build Nightingale style buildings to have them in.
4: Maybe just
3: or
4: them
3: into a rehab centre, not just release them on the streets.
1: Okay, fantasy politics.
4: Forget that idea. What about the empty prisons in London that they decommissioned? Could you not put those back into operation?
1: Well, I think they should use as much of the governmental estate as they can. But as we've seen with army barracks, it takes a long time to set it up. And once you do it, people aren't happy.
3: What about the victims?
4: They're already there.
0: One thing that's very clear from both of us is that we're all saying, actually, there's one problem. We don't have enough space in the prisons. And all government should prioritise that this is a real problem for us moving forward.
1: Yeah, but I don't think they should be in prison.
3: And it's a shame Andy Burnham didn't bring this up at the Labour conference.
6: Does locking up people like that really work? To be honest. You know, like Kai said, we've got to be, it sounds like a cliche, but tough on the causes of crime. And a lot of it is societal breakdown, drugs, alcohol, all of these young stuff. Putting them in prison, it's just going to come out better results, aren't they? They're going to be
4: Then let's just leave them
6: I'm saying, it's only going to be part of a myriad of solutions that need to come in, including empowering people, especially, you know, like private security firms. Let them be empowered to actually grab these people by the scruff of their neck, take off their clothes, bring them back in.
3: But they've got to look.
6: Touch them, they just leave them.
0: At this point now, it's perfect time for a giveaway, isn't it?
3: Someone will nick it.
0: Time for the Great British Giveaway now. And there's still time to grab your chance to become our biggest winner of the year so far. 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
7: 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UK only. Entrance must be 18 or over. Lines close at 4 p.m. on the 23rd of October. We may call the winner live after all entry routes have closed. Please check the closing time if listening or watching on demand. Good luck.
0: All right, coming up. So, Renee, what have you got for us?
7: Closing time if listening or watching on demand. Good luck.
0: All right, coming up. So, Renee, what have you got for us?

0: June 1944. 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
2: Max Verstappen claimed his first pole position of the season ahead of Sunday's Bahrain Grand Prix in Malaysia. The Red Bull driver was dominant throughout qualifying, finishing 0.3 ahead of Ferrari's Lewis Hamilton. Reacting to his lap, Verstappen said, "It is fantastic. We have been trying to get pole and to finally get it from where we started the season is pretty incredible. I am happy with today and for sure I am going to try to win tomorrow. When you start first, that is the target." Hamilton, who will start P2, said he will try his best to hold on to Max tomorrow. That's the latest sport. For more, go to gbnews.com.
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4: I've been in Westminster for a long time, but I know that though power may be here, its effect on people's lives is across the whole of the country. We may be where rules are made, but it's where they're implemented that matters. Join me, Jacob Rees-Mogg, for forthright and frank discussion on where Britain has come from, where it's going, and where it will end up. That's State of the Nation, Monday to Thursday, 8 to 9 o'clock. Vox Populi, Vox Dei.
5: Welcome back to the Saturday Five. Oof, nearly lost it there. Please get in contact at gbnews.com/your say. So thank you so much for all of our messages. I know Kai has been loving some of the intrigue there.
6: Yeah. I mean, as always, loving all the comments. What can I say? Trey's mic is broke or battery's dead. Sort it out, please. And somebody, Fred Burton, responds, "No, please leave it."
7: Fred is a comic genius. I love that.
8: Okay. I'm going to just step in here and go.
9: Go on.
8: So it's me, so I'm doing it. Right, guys. Labour hates Britain and the Brits. I did a speech about this very soon after Keir Starmer took over. And now we're seeing it all over again. Labour's nature minister just called our country a far-right fantasy. Jenny Riddle-Carpenter, the rural minister for Suffolk, elected to fight for the countryside, said that warm ale, a pub and a black Labrador by your feet never existed. It keeps her up at night in case somebody uses it to fight an election. Someone far right, she means. She doesn't worry about empty pubs, about farmers going under, not the elderly too poor to heat their homes. She worries about a dog and a pint. Labour have already shown what they think of the farmers and of the elderly. Squeeze both, call it progress, and then act surprised when the fields are empty and old people can't heat their homes. And just to finish the job, they're going to come for the elderly again before they ever touch the lazy young who just don't want to work. The people who built this place go first. The people who might still fight for it get left till last. And then there's Shabana Mahmood pandering to the left and ignoring the Brits who already live here. More asylum routes, safe ones, from cultures that often hate us while wages, housing and services are on their knees. We don't want anyone else until this country is sorted. Blair rubbed the right's nose in diversity. Thornbury sneered at England flags. A St George's cross was intimidation. And now the pub is a fantasy and we need more migrants. Orwell called it. Left-wing circles find something disgraceful in being English. If this is love of Britain, it's a strange way of showing it. You don't lie awake fearing the country as it is unless you don't much like the people.

0: in it, and they do not. Guess I'll have to come to Kai first.
1: I shouldn't be surprised that you come out with this tripe, Renee.
2: I mean, why is Renee saying tripe? It's what?
3: Because let's give this explanation. Come on.
1: Yeah. It's exactly this sort of us and them, they're the enemy type of politics that I really resent. I think it goes against the grain of everything we do here on this show to discuss and debate ideas, to call Labour people who hate Britain. I think it's outrageous. You also obviously forgot to mention what Jenny Riddell Carpenter has actually done for the countryside and what she meant by her comments, which were clumsy and stupid, no doubt.
0: They're always clumsy and stupid, aren't they?
1: Who came out and defended her but the CEO of the Countryside Alliance? Is that some sort of far-left group for you, Dr. Renee? Shall we look at what he said? She was trying to make a valid point which should not be lost, which clearly it was on some, particularly given her track record of working for rural communities.
0: Well, I would hope so. She's a rural communities minister.
1: And she was the chair of the Labour Rural Research Group, which brought out a report with the Countryside Alliance that makes this point, and the point she was trying to make, which is an important one, and actually one that had you read this report, looked at any of this, you would agree with.
0: The rosy vision
1: of the countryside, portrayed by black labs and fires and pubs, hides a darker reality, which is that there is rural poverty. There are old people struggling to heat their homes. There are farmers who are struggling to make ends.
0: You've not mentioned
1: that's
0: the far right
1: the point
0: yet.
1: That the report was making. She's saying that this vision will be sold by the right to avoid tackling the difficult questions that you raised and Jenny has spent years fighting.
0: Well, you know what I think about that, Kai? If she's not bright enough as an MP and a rural minister to use her words to say what she actually means, she's not fit for the job.
1: That is total garbage, and you know.
2: Why is she used far right?
1: Record speak for itself.
2: But Kai, why is she using the word far right again? Why is she using that?
1: I wouldn't use it. I don't use that. But I think to ignore everything she's done. For instance, she was instrumental in that U-turn on inheritance tax for farmers, right? Something that you raised just now. She was the one who made the government turn around by actually campaigning on this. And you will take her up on one sentence that the CEO of the Countryside Alliance says you should ignore, and then you conclude Labour hates Britain.
0: I didn't just use her example. By the way, I used three. Also,
1: the Prime Minister hates Britain.
0: Also, yes.
1: More
0: also,
1: nonsense.
0: Well, he's quite happy to see it flooded with migrants, and we've got too many as it is.
1: Britain.
0: Yes.
1: More nonsense.
0: Yes.
1: You know it.
0: No,
1: it's
0: I don't.
1: Bad-faced political argument.
0: No, it isn't.
3: I think this one thing that's isn't. Very clear is, unfortunately, in any of these debates or any of these scenarios, this comment obviously was not good. And unfortunately, one comment can remove all the positivity that somebody can do in the past, and certain things this person has done. It's been positive, as you said, regarding the farmers and that side. But unfortunately, in this situation right now, the clickbait, the video, it's very hard for her to
2: It's appalling.
3: So
2: it's appalling. Someone that lives in the countryside. Someone that lives in the countryside and likes to go to a pub and has a dog, it might not be a black Labrador. I think it's insulting and pathetic. And this Labour government, they alienate so many of the agricultural communities from the farmers, now the pubs that were on their knees, and now for us with dog owners that happen to be a black Labrador. It's absolutely pathetic, Kai. And I don't know how you can sit there and try and even stick up for her. And you know what they're doing in Suffolk, in her area? Now pubs are actually giving those who have a black Labrador into the pub free beer.
3: Only if the beer's warm, though.
2: Only if the beer's warm.
1: The minister herself will go, because in 2015 she posted a picture of herself at the pub by the fire with a black lab.
2: Another hypocrite.
3: I think one thing that needs to be made clear is that all parties, all people, I think I agree with you, is that the love for the country is there. And I do have to say that. I do think that's really important because we are proud in Britain.
4: I think we penalise every politician that says something that's a bit silly, perhaps.
3: Well, the list is right.
4: And the comments would probably
2: be... No, but you're saying that far right way too often.
4: Can I take another point? I think there is a sense of some on the right using this kind of nostalgic view. They do it with Churchill all the time. But they never mention it the minute that people could vote him out of power, they did. You know, there is this kind of rosy sense of how Britain was before the...
2: Well, like Andy Burnham about the 1970s.
4: But it is this kind of rose kind of glasses. It wasn't like that. And I think that's what she's really alluding to, is this sense of painting the picture that isn't quite true. Mm. There's nothing wrong with
0: it. It's a load of nonsense, because if anybody spends any time in the country, they know that pubs with fires and dogs are actually... It's very, very true. Maybe warm beer, I don't drink it. But the point here is this. I heard what you just said about all of these... politicians love the country. I don't agree with you. They don't love the country as it is, if we were to call it British, because if they did, they would be listening to people who are trying to show them day in, day out, that they are tired of the mass migration that we've seen in the 10 years, which has brought our NHS, our housing stock and everything else to its knees, because we're not putting money in there enough to cope with them. And yet they stand up and say, but I tell you what, to appease our voters over here, we're going to make some more safe and legal routes and bring more people in. They're not listening because they don't care about British culture. They want open borders.
2: They're trying to erase it.
0: They don't want any boat crossings trained, not one single boat.
4: At least they brought it down, which is more than what the Tories did. Half of
0: Do you know how many people arrived in 3 days last week, Trey?
4: Sure.
0: How many?
4: On the whole,
0: how many, Trey?
4: I don't need to know the figure, but I'm sure you're going to enlighten me.
0: 1,200.
4: But on the whole, Labour have actually bought this down.
1: That's less than on one day during Suella Braverman's chair. Yeah, that's less than one day. What's bigger,
2: horrific.
1: Three or one?
2: It's still horrific.
1: It is still horrific.
2: 83,000 over under this Labour government.
1: But the idea...
2: It's appalling.
3: That I think this conversation can continue. I think we'll continue this maybe later in the show. But coming up on the Saturday Five...
5: Can you tell me where we are with the bin strike deal, please, firstly?
6: Do you know, I actually can't. I'm really sorry, I don't have enough detail.
3: It's the first of this week's Trigger Tantrums. Don't go anywhere. This is Saturday Five on GB News.
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10: Heavy rain's going to continue to affect parts of Spain, France, Greece and Turkey as we go through tomorrow. Around western parts of the Mediterranean, it's eastern Spain, southern France, where we're seeing the highest rainfall totals. Italy's actually looking largely dry, as is much of Greece, but Crete continues to take a battering with heavy rain spreading into parts of Turkey. We're talking more than 100 millimetres of rain by day, which is more than the average expected in a month. More fine weather, though, to come next week.
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11: Hello there, welcome to your latest GB News weather forecast from the Met Office. High pressures kept it generally settled today for many, one or two showers around, but mostly dry. Tonight, a weather system will move in across the northwest as high pressure starts to slip away, but it remains across England and Wales, leading to clear skies overnight and turning quite chilly as well. With light winds, we'll see some mist and fog patches forming, particularly across eastern and southeast England, but cloud thickening overnight, Northern Ireland and northwest Scotland, with rain moving in here during the early hours, which will turn increasingly heavy. Breezy here too, temperatures in double figures, but lows in towns and cities falling into single figures across England and Wales. So chilly start, some fog in places on Sunday morning, but a wet start, a different picture across Scotland. Outbreaks of heavy rain, particularly in the west, breezy with gusts around 30 to 40 miles an hour around the coast, so it could lead to some tricky travelling conditions. Cloudy start across Northern Ireland, stretching into the far north of England, perhaps some grey skies for western Wales as well, but elsewhere beautiful sunshine but a chilly fresh start to the day with some mist and fog patches. These will slowly clear and then a beautiful day ahead across central, southern, southeastern parts of England. Plenty of sunshine here. Elsewhere generally cloudier, and the further north you go, an increasing risk of rain too, particularly parts of Northern Ireland into northwest Scotland. Here the rain will turn heavy into the afternoon, temperatures around 15 or 16 Celsius, gusty winds making it feel quite chilly, but in the sunshine further southeast, highs around 23 degrees. Into Monday, staying wet and windy across the northwest of the UK. Outbreaks of rain continuing through the day here, particularly heavy across western parts of Scotland. Showers following on behind, but another sunny day towards southeast England. And again, temperatures around 23 or 24 Celsius. Mixed and a little cooler as we head towards the middle of the week.
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3: Welcome back to the Saturday Five. 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So now it's time for some trigger tantrums. And Kai, are you ready to take it away?
1: I am. Oh, I really enjoy looking at the clueless greens try to muddle their way through an interview. And this week, it delivered just the chef's kiss of useless responses. Let's just take a look at the deputy leader, Rachel Millward, deputy leader of the Greens, answering a question about the Birmingham bin strikes.
5: Can you tell me where we are with the bin strike deal, please, firstly?
6: Do you know, I actually can't. I'm really sorry. I don't have enough detail on the Birmingham bin strike. I haven't got the latest on that. Sorry.
5: You don't know anything about it.
6: I haven't got the information. I'm so sorry. So I can't satisfactorily answer that for you. But I'm sure that our Green councillors are doing everything they can.
1: So she was on local radio, just for clarity, ahead of the Green Party conference.
2: Is that the deputy leader?
1: That's the deputy leader, because they have two, both as useless as each other. I mean, it's extraordinary, isn't it? Because you ask her about Gaza, you ask her about any of the other sort of cause celebs of the Green Party, she'd know everything.
2: Yes.
1: It's a total nonsense.
2: And this is all my friends in Birmingham are going on about, and she hasn't done her homework. She knows she's going to be grilled about it. It's one of the biggest topics on a local radio show. It just shows they're not up for anything.
1: But also, what's sort of worse? I mean, we all know the politicians get their briefing packs and whatever, and what's critical is what is in there. Now, clearly, the Green Party media officers don't think it's important or don't think it's that useful.
3: Whether it be a document that should be in a rose or what, or she should know the information fact, end of.
1: Yeah.
3: But the use of humour in this way of kind of like actually laughing in a way that's, I don't know, is that a nervous laugh? Is that a stress?
2: Well, she got found out.
3: It's a lot of people. And unfortunately, you know in this moment when you are on live TV or you're being interviewed and you don't know the answer, I think it's better to be honest. Just be honest and move over to something else very quickly.
2: She wasn't so honest about being a landlord, though, was she, when she was talking about abolishing landlords? But surely, if you're on a local radio station, you know about the local issues.
3: Okay, Trey, so we've got your triggered tantrum next, so take it away.
4: Okay, so my triggered tantrum is probably my sort of favourite subject matter, because it's the gift that keeps on giving. And this is a MAGA supporter who is convinced that California mandates the unaliving of babies after they're born. Let's take a look.
13: Well, that's
14: four weeks after they're born, you can kill them.
15: I got to take a moment here. You're saying that in California, you can kill a newborn baby up to 4 weeks until after it's born?
14: Absolutely.
15: That's not true.
14: That is true.
15: That's not true.
14: That's the law in the last year or two.
15: That is not true. Post-birth abortion. Can you tell me where you read it?
16: It's been a while.
14: I've read it so many places, I can't name them all, no.
15: It's hard to name them all right now.
14: Yeah, it is.
13: God, if it wasn't for the serious subject matter, you almost have to laugh at that, isn't it? What he's basically saying is California mandates murder. Is it infanticide? Is that the technical term for it? I mean, there's Clueless, and then there is like diehard MAGA fans who've probably picked up something from Fox. I think it is based on there was some sort of misunderstanding around some sort of, you'd probably know more than me, Dr. Rainey.
0: Isn't this about the abortion law and up until
13: exactly.
0: When?
13: Yeah, so I think he's got a bit confused and he's just distilled it down to they can unalive a child 4 weeks after it's been born.
0: I mean, look, it's ludicrous. I did actually for once laugh at your trick of tantrum. I thought it was very good.
13: coming over to my side
0: But what you must remember is, and this holds true of every society, including the one that we live in here, is there are stupid people.
2: Yeah, sadly.
0: Very stupid people everywhere.
1: But there's more and more.
2: More and more in America.
1: Don't you think that these days, I think loads of people start believing everything they see on social media and stuff, and it's becoming more and more easy to be duped by stuff like that. I nearly used
0: as my tantrum today, a couple in America, they're white, and they have a clearly black baby, and the woman says it's because she drank so much coffee while she was pregnant.
13: And these people are allowed to vote. I mean, that's what's really scary. But do you know what I think it is? Who I think the main culprit is? Social media echo chambers, and I guess the media counterpart to that. But people are so stuck in their echo chambers that if things are repeated enough, they just believe it because everyone's
2: recycling.
3: An algorithm that understands what you're interested in and it double down on that.
13: It's just going to give you more
3: of it. It's going to keep feeding you that in such a negative way that unfortunately allows people like this to honestly believe it. That is fact and really happening. And that's scary. But
2: well, it is scary.
3: At least we sit here and talk about it.
2: Yeah, but we've got that with AI. Someone said to me, you were at this event the other week, and it was actually an AI version of me, and I believed it myself.
1: Oh my God.
2: I actually started to believe it was.
1: Which version of Lizzie do we think would be better on this show?
0: I might like the next version of you.
2: Oh, you're not going to like the next version.
3: Call your path to the break. Lizzie, what do you actually have for us?
2: Well, I am going to be doing my monologue about taking the tears out of politics. And I'm talking about you, Ed Miliband. Yes, I am.
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3: Welcome back to the Saturday Five. 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Thank you very much for all of the messages so far. We love talking about them in the breaks. But now it's time for our next debate. Lizzie, are you ready to take it away?
2: I'm ready. Excuse me. That's right, folks. That's the Labour conference for you, full of tears and blubbering idiots. Let's look at Ed Miliband for starters. Ed, what on the earth were you crying about? Did you lose your ukulele? You were watching a scene from Romeo and Juliet, but no, in fact, you're watching our Prime Minister, who then himself, oh, more tears, more emotions. Look, Andy, we are all very sorry about you losing your father, we really are. But don't bring this into the party, don't talk about it, because we want to deal with real policies and how you're going to fix them. What do you think Putin thought of looking at you lot, their blubbering away like little babies, like a little schoolboy that's lost her ice cream in the sand? I mean, he's just strengthening his military budget to 35%. What are we doing? Nothing. I mean, you didn't talk about anything, Andy. No defence, nothing on the boats, nothing about the real serious issues. There was no substance. You can write any detail on the back of a beer mat. I'm sorry, forget the tears, because what you're really doing in this government is trying to gaslight us. That's right, to distract us from the real, proper issues. Andy, you talked about hope. Hope, hope. Well, you missed four little letters after less. That's what it was all about. And I'm sorry, your tears won't wash with me.
13: Can I jump in there first?
3: Say as you feel.
13: I actually think that what happened with Andy Burnham must have put the fear of God into those on the right. Yeah. Because he did not once mention reform or anyone else. He just spoke from the heart. He was the absolute opposite to his predecessor. I thought it was eloquent. I thought it was passionate. I would love to have heard more about business. I'm sure you would have agreed.
2: Yeah. What about policy? How are you going to pay for it?
13: Look at the polling after that. It's going to bite, what, plus 1% according to YouGov? Plus 2% earned by Servation. And I think if I was Reform right now, and even to a certain extent the Conservatives, I'd be a bit worried, because Labour have got an absolutely fierce leader.
2: What, with it? Yeah, but, right, what were his actual policies? What's he going to do? And how is he going to pay for it? One big question, how is he going to pay for it?
13: I think you say that's true of anyone's manifesto, but I think what he actually showed was people who were maybe undecided looked and they saw a leader. They saw someone, especially a man, who's just recently lost his father. And I lost my brother, my God, it's not that easy. I don't think it was a cynical attempt. Let me just put on the waterworks so people, endear themselves to me.
2: Can I tell you
23: why it was a cynical attempt? Because they leaked to the press 2 days before that there were going to be tears.
13: Yeah, but of course it would be tears. They know what the speech is going to be about.
23: When it's spontaneous...
2: What's his father got to do with policies?
13: No, it's annoying me. If I was doing a speech about someone that I just lost, it's probably a given that as I'm delivering it, especially with that level of passion, I'm probably going to cry. I don't think it's like, insert tears here. I don't think that's true. I think what people on the right don't like is here's a Labour that is absolutely resurgent and it's terrifying.
23: No,
13: right.
23: Honestly, as someone on the right, I can tell you...
13: And I'm not even a Labour supporter, but it's the truth.
23: I can tell tell you that I'm not terrified by them at all, because I'm going to tell you what's going to happen. In the next 6 months, where he has to actually put some money behind all of these grand ideas, it's going to fall apart. He's going to be forced to go to an early election, even if he doesn't want to, but I think he probably wants to in spring anyway, and they're going to be out in terms of their majority at least, and hopefully out.
2: Can I just remind you of something? You know, Cameron actually lost his child, never cried in public, never talked about it. You know, we had Gordon Brown, his child had cystic fibrosis. They didn't bring their personal woes to be like a shield facing the real issues. No, because look, why are the policies of a father got anything to do with us
4: that
2: today?
4: Wasn't
2: he went down a nostalgic 1970s.
4: Talk wasn't about how I lost my father and how I'm so sad.
2: Well, he brought a big part of it into
23: it. Guys, you've got to stop talking over yourself. I can't even hear.
3: I think one thing that needs to be said is, if you look through social media, it was a positive speech for a lot of people, as the kind of the younger people saying it got the vibes, got the energy,
1: it did.
3: It got positive 100%. Side. But at the same time, unfortunately, it didn't have the substance that we would have wanted from anybody in the UK that wants to move forward and understand the plan and really come back to our streets emotion is not always a bad thing. I will say that.
2: Look,
3: but if it had the emotion and it had clearly statements that were actually being implemented.
1: But he talked about the speech. Did you guys watch the speech?
2: One thing that was said was
3: obviously ending homeless sleeping by December.
1: That was his first speech.
3: And I think that was kind of one thing that's like, okay.
1: He set out, look, political. Political speeches are not about, Lizzie, setting out your budget and how you're going to pay for everything. It is about taking people on a journey, setting out what you want to achieve, what issues are you going to tackle, and then trying to bring people with you. I think on that basis, Andy Burnham did an exceptional job. Now, Lizzie, I am taking a huge vote of confidence from your last two monologues. Last week, all you could talk about was his outfit choices. This week, you're saying tears shouldn't be part of British politics, as if Gordon Brown hadn't himself cried in 2010 in a Piers Morgan interview about losing his child, and as if Margaret Thatcher didn't cry when she lost her job when she was out as Prime Minister, as if Winston Churchill wasn't quoted as saying, "I blub an awful lot, you know, and would cry as he walked the streets of London after the Blitz." You're full of nonsense and you're running scared.
2: Kai, I'm not running scared. Running scared of what? A man that doesn't have a manifesto, was not elected, who hasn't got any idea how he's going to pay for all these things, hurting the pension. Again, it's like, you know, wind's the fuel allowance part two. Yes,
1: you
2: it
1: know
2: is.
1: As well
2: and he's
1: as
2: not
1: I
2: got the substance. He may have been a great mayor, but he isn't a prime minister and he's not dealing with the real issues. He's hiding behind all his emotions to try and make us all like be diverted from the real issues. Yes, Kai, and that's the truth of it. I'm sorry.
1: It's
2: he may be a better speaker than Keir Starmer, but so is a wooden deck chair. So, you know, I'm sorry. So don't just slap him on the back for that.
3: I think the speech itself did exactly what it was aimed to do, to emote and bring passion to the people that he was really supporting. And on the other side, I think it really did give that same thing, okay, well, where's the substance? And whichever side you're on, you have to say it was a good speech for what it was, but at the end of the day, he is the Prime Minister.
4: Didn't he mention a few things, you know, about closer ties with Europe in a way that was completely unambiguous?
23: He you know, that's not called lock. Substance, don't
4: no,
23: you?
4: No, but what I mean is it's very clear that he said a few things that some of the Labour supporters normally may not necessarily go with. He really clearly showed leadership. It was a bit risky, I think.
23: He's not
2: without any detail
23: up,
2: and substance.
1: He's not going to have come up with
2: he's a good talker.
1: How to bring in something that no Prime Minister's been able to do. Take one thing, one of the many things he announced in that speech, the National Care Service,
2: that's
1: right?
2: Not gonna happen.
1: Is he going to come up with an entirely new function of the state that we know is going to cost, you know, tens of billions every year? And you are expecting a fully costed up plan that's been worked through with every department, that's been costed out for the next few years.
3: Unfortunately, we're going to have to wrap this up now, Kai. I'm sorry, I agree with you. There's loads more to come on the show tonight. So we'll be moving across to France to see the latest on the student riots this week, but don't go anywhere. This is the Saturday 5 on GB News. Thank you very much, Kai.

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1: Hello there, welcome to your latest GB News weather forecast from the Met Office. High pressures kept it generally settled today for many, one or two showers around, but mostly dry. Tonight, a weather system will move in across the northwest as high pressure starts to slip away, but it remains across England and Wales, leading to clear skies overnight and turning quite chilly as well. With light winds, we'll see some mist and fog patches forming, particularly across eastern and southeast England, but cloud thickening overnight, Northern Ireland and northwest Scotland, with rain moving in here during the early hours, which will turn increasingly heavy. Breezy here too, temperatures in double figures, but lows in towns and cities falling into single figures across England and Wales. So chilly start, some fog in places on Sunday morning, but a wet start, a different picture across Scotland. Outbreaks of heavy rain, particularly in the west, breezy with gusts around 30 to 40 miles an hour around the coast, so it could lead to some tricky travelling conditions. Cloudy start across Northern Ireland, stretching into the far north of England, perhaps some grey skies for Western Wales as well. But elsewhere, beautiful sunshine, but a chilly, fresh start to the day with some mist and fog patches. These will slowly clear, and then a beautiful day ahead across central, southern, southeastern parts of England. Plenty of sunshine here. Elsewhere, generally cloudier, and the further north you go, an increasing risk of rain too, particularly parts of Northern Ireland into northwest Scotland. Here, the rain will turn heavy into the afternoon, temperatures around 15 or 16 Celsius, gusty winds making it feel quite chilly, but in the sunshine further southeast, highs around 23 degrees. Into Monday, staying wet and windy across the northwest of the UK, outbreaks of rain continuing through the day here, particularly heavy across western parts of Scotland, showers following on behind, but another sunny day towards southeast England, and again temperatures around 23 or 24 Celsius, mixed and a little cooler as we head towards the middle of the week.
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5: 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Entrance must be 18 or over. Lines close at 4 p.m. on the 23rd of October. 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
12: It's Saturday night and it's time for the show where five voices, five opinions and five big personalities collide. I'm AJ Pritchard, along with Lizzie Cundy, Dr. Renee, Trey Lowe and Kai Wilshaw. And tonight on the show...
13: France burns as students' riots go out of control.
14: The Greens are causing controversy again with their Zionism is racism motion.
12: Our Saturday scrap, should Britain put slavery repentance?
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0: 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We've got the stories everybody's talking about, the debates nobody can agree on, and five people around this table who definitely have something to say. And of course, we want to know all the views of what you're saying, so please send in your views and post your comments on visit gbnews.com/yoursay. This is GB News, and this is the Saturday Five. Kai, you ready to take it away?
1: Oh, no.
2: I am indeed. I mean, we just debated this just now, so we're going to keep going and talk about Andy Burnham. Yes, as the dust settled after his speech on Tuesday, the Times was reporting that Andy Burnham gathered his ministers around behind the stage and said, "Was it all right? I've given the country a vision. Now get out there and deliver that vision." Now, there certainly wasn't any shortage of that. His critics were wrong to call him a people pleaser, and dare I say, Lizzie Cundy was wrong to call him a candy floss prime minister. The problem now, though, is that his vision, like all grand political ambitions, is neither easy nor uncontroversial. Now, take electoral reform. Away from Burnham's own post-speech prime ministerial huddle, I spoke with one senior minister who said, "Well, look, I hope he realises that he's just kissed our chances of a majority ever again. Goodbye." On the pension triple lock, it's already being pored over by economists who say that he doesn't quite have the money to pay for it. And while the public are broadly supportive of this triple lock for social care switcheroo deal, one misstep, as we learnt from Keir Starmer's time, could signal the death knell for him as his premiership. And finally, Brexit. While everybody pretty much agrees that Brexit has been a failure, the reasons for why... and the reasons for why and who to blame, nobody can quite agree on. And so, like a leader should, Burnham has picked his big fights. But now, can he take his party and convince the country to go with him? What do you think?
1: I mean, you've just spouted such a load of nonsense. I don't really know where to start.
2: If
1: you actually look at the triple lock and polling, speak to Charlotte Maguire, I've discussed it with her at length. Actually, broadly, most people are in favour of keeping it, with younger people less likely.
2: But what about this specific deal here? Polling has been done on this.
1: You've spoken, so shall I finish? And then you can come back at me. No, I'm not. She was talking about it this week. So, the issue here will be just like, are you happy to pay more tax for more hospitals? People always say yes, until you get to them individually and say, will you pay an extra £100 a year, you personally, for hospitals? Then they say no. It will be exactly the same, and this is going to be a disaster. On the one hand, he says that the triple lock won't actually save any money, and we don't really know how much it is because we don't know what's going to happen with inflation. And on the other hand, he's saving enough money to pay for social care. The two things cannot be true at once. The Brexit thing, I mean, I cannot bear you Ramoners who sit there and go, I'm sure that most of us can agree that it didn't work. Well, you know what, Kai? Of all of those European countries, we've got the fastest growing GDP of all of them. So what you're saying to us is, I'll tell you what, why don't we go back into that sinking hole of a rules-based place where their growth is slower than ours? And oh, Andy Burnham says the way we're going to get growth is for devolution, but actually he doesn't really want devolution because he wants to abide by the rules of the European Union. This decision of his is the one that's going to bring him down. Watch and see.
2: No, you know what? I totally disagree.
1: And there's a surprise.
2: What I love, actually, what I've come to really respect, actually, about Andy Burnham is all of these, as we, I think, will establish, are really controversial, okay? And not easy. And he's taken them on. I mean, I think that's a mark of a very good politician. But I think he is also uniquely well-placed to have that argument, to make the argument, and to win it on some cases. He won't win all of these, right? But in some of them, I think he has the guts.
1: He passed the Makerfield test, though, did he, that he said he was going to be guided by, because most of the Makerfield constituency voted to leave.
3: Correct. He's a liar. And you, what are you, like a ventriloquist, putting words in our mouth? Who says that we don't believe in Brexit? How dare you? 17.4 million voted.
2: That's not what I said, Lizzie. What did I say?
1: You said that we would all agree.
3: It hasn't worked. I will say it wasn't executed correctly, but we need it to work,
2: exactly,
3: and it can, and it will work. We want our freedoms.
2: We agree.
3: Don't put our words in our mouths.
2: Well,
3: let me just finish. I don't agree with you.
2: Yeah,
3: because
2: you
3: it's going to be... I don't want to go back to the EU. Okay.
2: Why didn't
3: Andy Burnham's got no right. He's going against our vote. He's going against democracy.
2: No, he is, by even mentioning...
3: Because he said in Makerfield, where Dr Rennie has just said, he said he wasn't going to... He was going to leave it be. And he hasn't. He's brought it up as soon as he can. And we don't want it. 17.4 million voted to leave. And he's going against democracy. I'm sorry. And you blame him, who wants to go back to the 1970s like he's on some Hovis advert.
2: Do you know what? I want to jump in here.
3: With the strikes and blackouts, we don't want that. He's a dinosaur politician.
2: I just want to jump in. I think the one thing I don't really like much about Burnham, and I'm sure you'd agree with this, there is no real concrete plan for growth. There isn't really anything that helps business. There isn't enough talk about how this country is going to grow, exactly what's going to happen. There's no talk about reducing the level of red tape and bureaucracy. For me as a landlord, my God, it's an absolute nightmare. There's so much bureaucracy, it's crazy. There is no talk about how are we going to reverse the trend on the high street. There is nothing really that talks about where this... I mean, I agree with Dr. Rennie, where's the money going to come from? It does sound great, isn't it? Yeah, we want that. Until you've got to pick someone's pocket to pay for it. That's the issue. Where's the growth going to come from?
1: He's already got a fissure on this, on Brexit itself, within his own party. Yeah. You've got Mahmood saying, no, we mustn't do that. And you've got Miliband saying, yes, we must do that. And those are two ministers. If you go across his benches, this is going to create a divide that is going to swallow him whole. And you know what his problem is? He doesn't have the UAE to plunder money into this country like they did in Manchester, making it a success.
0: I think I'd like to say something slightly what Trey said. And it's very clear that, for example, you were the landlord. And actually that you're a good landlord.
2: Very good, yeah.
0: You're a good landlord, and I believe that you would do what's best for your tenants. And actually, more red tape that keeps getting put on it, the more selective licences that keep unfortunately, that usually gets handed on to the tenant. And when we come to talking about investment in high streets and local businesses, and there are tens of thousands, millions of local businesses that want to work really hard in the UK, unfortunately, it's making it so much harder. I'll give another example. There's an accountant, and she works very hard, and there's an accountant down the road, but they outsource everything to another country because they know it's cheaper, it's the business model, it works. But it shouldn't be that way.
2: Exactly.
0: There are easy conversations that can actually be spoke about, whether that be housing, business, investment, that actually mean that people themselves are investing back into their local areas. Like, for example, businesses where you've grown up, you're emotionally attached to them areas. Like Andy Burnham speaks about how he's emotionally attached towards Manchester. Mm. Everybody has this in their own selective areas. And unfortunately, this government is making it harder for us to actually grow them businesses because of more red tape.
2: Supposedly
0: bad actors, and it's not the bad actors that are going to put these in place. But it's not, the good people that go
2: this
0: from beyond,
2: is it?
0: All of them, as a general.
2: I agree with Trey that we haven't yet got some new ideas different to the Starmer government how to get growth, other than big picture devolution and the EU. But what that looks like, we don't yet fully know. So I agree with that. But the idea that he's done nothing for high streets, when that was one of the first things he announced,
3: it's anti-blame. He just blames the past, what
2: is his actual concrete plan for high school? A couple of million quid or something like that.
4: Hundreds of millions of
2: people want to see business rates slashed.
4: He did for certain types of businesses. You just don't know.
2: So you were saying Andy Burnham and the government is genuinely, let's talk about growth. This is what we're going to do. There's going to be some bitter pills to swallow, but we're going to go down this road. They're not really. Come on.
3: And Kai, energy bills going through the roof. That's what's causing small businesses to close. My local pub closed. I mean, it's disgraceful that they don't tackle the businesses.
1: But it was a make-believe pub. It didn't really exist.
3: No, exactly.
0: We do have to talk about energy as an overall.
3: Fox and Goose, if you want to know.
0: Company. Yeah. And I think, like, we'll talk about your friend with the pies and taking an energy bill from 1 to 2,000 up to 10,000 a month. This is like serious.
2: It's just absolute nuts.
0: As a government, this should be actually, we need to go out and about and go to the people, speak to them, to actually realise how bad it is.
1: But you know what the problem is, AJ, and they know what the problem is. Mm. They don't need to go out and speak to people. They absolutely, because their constituents are telling them all of the time. The problem is that in order to solve the problems that we have, they've got to slash the welfare benefit, and they can't do it because of their backbenchers, and they can't, Kai.
2: No,
1: they're not going to
2: the country.
3: You've got PIP at 41 billion. I mean, foreign aid.
1: So you get
3: 9 billion.
1: 5 billion.
5: Well, but it's not just the Labour Party. Tories was the same. You know, they presided over the same issues. The reason I'm saying that, it feels like none of the political parties are actually thinking about it. And if we genuinely had good growth, a lot of the other problems will solve themselves. But it feels like nobody's talking about it.
3: But let's hurt the pensioners. Let's hurt the pensioners. It's not even going to touch the side.
5: Something needs to be done about pensioners, though, but you have to agree. You've got an ageing population. You've got less and less people, obviously, in the tax base. That's another thing no one's talking about.
1: But there's
5: the
1: problem.
5: The birth rate. What, 1.3 per person or whatever it is?
1: Why are they not using all of that money they're pumping into 18-year-olds who are feeling a bit anxious to pay them PIP, and there are lots of them? Why don't they pump that money into encouraging women to have babies?
5: True, I would agree with that, yeah.
1: Because the problem is not actually necessarily the elderly on pensions, it's because there's no one coming through at the bottom now to pay it.
5: And that's the problem. I think a lot of pensioners think they've paid into some sort of pot.
4: Yeah.
5: And when they get it, they don't get it. No, it's the working, people and
1: They did pay in, because you don't get your pension if you haven't paid the right national insurance. I know what you're saying.
5: Yeah.
1: The government didn't ring fence it and save it for pensions, so that's why they have to take
4: it off
1: today's
4: working
1: people.
4: We couldn't do that in a business.
1: People.
4: Just keep saying we're putting into pot, and the pot keeps getting spent, and the pot's not there.
1: Exactly. But there are other areas.
4: It would be really nice for businesses or people to be like, okay, I would like to do this. I would like to employ more people in our area, and this is what it would be, and I would like it to come off our tax bill or VAT or whatever it may be to make the government feel happy. I'm not on about this government or any government. Then it would be like employing more people gets the country moving again. It gives them pride in the area. It made me think, actually, I don't like that shoplifter doing that now. Like, this is where
1: I
4: live.
1: It also comes back to the social contract.
5: Yeah,
4: 100%.
1: You know, in the 1950s, if men had to sign on, they used to hide their face behind a newspaper because it was shame.
3: We have to get our youth off the benefits. 60 billion on universal credit. Foreign nationals, 11.9 billion.
2: This is already being looked at in two separate reviews. We already have heard some of the reports in the media about what they're going to do. Clearly, it's a problem they're going to tackle. I think Burnham can do it, which Starmer couldn't. But he's been there 10 weeks.
1: Why?
2: Right?
1: Why do you think
2: to tackle some of these big issues?
1: Why do you think Burnham can get his Labour backbenchers under control and Starmer couldn't?
2: Because this is a matter of politics, Renee, right?
1: Right.
2: So in the Starmer government, you had this very powerful centre that treated its backbenchers like utter garbage.
1: Yeah, I know all of that.
2: And there was a series of U-turns that came up right up until the welfare rebellion, and it was treated as, oh, we need to find 5 billion, so let's just cut here. There was no overarching vision or argument for why we need to do it and how we'll do it in a Labour
1: way. But you know what is still there?
2: Burnham can do all of those
1: Shall I tell you why he can't?
2: Why?
1: Because he has so many Labour backbenches in constituencies where their PIP claimants are bigger than their majority.
2: Just like reform.
1: Yes.
2: Just like reform.
1: Yes.
2: All MPs have to figure this out, right? They always do. How to make the most, how to do the right thing, while also sometimes voting contrary to their constituents' direct benefit.
3: And can I just
2: But he needs a politician with skill to make the argument as to why they should do that. I think.
3: And he needs the unions to back him. And you've got there's Sharon Graham, who's the general secretary of Unite, actually saying that what he's doing to the pensioners is political suicide.
4: I think this is a good segue. I think we'll still to come tonight on the Saturday Five. Trey, what do you have next for us?
5: Well, speaking of the subject of energy, I'm going to be talking how our greatest ally is actually making our diesel prices record-breaking. Join us after the break.
6: I've been in Westminster for a long time, but I know that though power may be here, its effect on people's lives is across the whole of the country. We may be where rules are made, but it's where they're implemented that matters. Join me, Jacob Rees-Mogg, for forthright and frank discussion on where Britain has come from, where it's going, and where it will end up. That's State of the Nation, Monday to Thursday, 8 to 9 o'clock. Vox Populi, Vox Dei.
7: 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Max Verstappen claimed his first pole position of the season ahead of Sunday's Bahrain Grand Prix in Malaysia. The Red Bull driver was dominant throughout qualifying, finishing 3/10 ahead of Ferrari's Lewis Hamilton. Reacting to his lap, Verstappen said, "It is fantastic. We have been trying to get pole, and to finally get it from where we started the season is pretty incredible. I am happy with today, and for sure I am going to try to win tomorrow. When you start first, that is the target." Hamilton, who will start P2, said he will try his best to hold on to Max tomorrow. That's the latest sport. For more, go to gbnews.com. 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
0: You're back with the Saturday Five. And now we've got Trey. So, right, what's happening over here, Trey?
5: So, I am going to be speaking about our favourite special ally. Because you know what? It's another week and another kick in the teeth from our greatest ally. £2. Two leaping pounds for a litre of diesel. And as someone who drives a diesel car, this particular kick in the teeth feels very personal indeed. So let me give you an example, right? Filling an average family car now costs £110, nearly £32 more than when this war in Iran first began. I've criticised Trump so often, I'm probably never, ever, ever going to get back into the United States. But you know what? I probably won't even be able to afford the fuel to get to Heathrow Airport. It's absolutely ludicrous. France and Germany, they were threatened with export bans. But you know what? Diesel prices don't stop at the border of Europe. We will feel it too. British businesses will get absolutely decimated if this continues. Thank God Trump U-turned on that idea. But why threaten your allies in the first place? We're already paying for the consequences of this disastrous war. They call it a special relationship. He makes a mess, we pick up the bill. Very special indeed.
1: Can I just ask you, why did Trump threaten his allies? Because he wanted them to release up to $120 billion reserve of diesel, and they did, 100. So then he withdrew. It's his negotiating ploy, and it worked.
3: But it's what you needed to do.
13: Right? Like, why did he need to do that in the first place?
1: Because we have a problem in the Straits of Hormuz.
5: Well, exactly.
13: But Renee, this is the point, isn't it? He caused it.
5: Exactly.
13: And he caused it willingly. And what people are realising now, and Donald Trump, I think, we'll see over the next few weeks, and certainly as the Democrats take the House and the Senate, we're going to see increasingly erratic behaviour because he is not fit for the job, right? He is totally deranged. We all know it. We can all see it with our own eyes. Like, I don't have Trump derangement syndrome, right? Some righties, I think, have Trump derangement syndrome, but they refuse to realise that this man is off his rocker. And he's pulling us all down with him.
5: All down the plug.
13: Domestic political aims, which are finished.
5: Yep,
13: Republicans are finished. Well,
5: you're going to be on that American ban with me. But you know what? You can't argue with what Will said. I'd like to hear you guys counter argument to that.
3: Well, look, what worries me is Trump.
5: Sorry, with Kai.
3: How dare
5: I get you ban with me? But you know what? You can't argue with what Will said. I'd like to hear you guys counter argument to that.
3: Well, look, what worries me is Trump.
5: Sorry, with Kai.
3: With Trump.
5: How dare I get you?

0: is tax.
1: I know.
0: So the government can intervene.
1: And that's exactly what I said. I think, you know, if Andy Burnham was talking about things like that, look, listen, some of it's out of his control. We get it. But my God, at least say, right, 10p of that, we're going to reduce it, because they can. This is extra money flowing into Exchequer that they didn't think of. Why not make life a bit easier for all of us? Not everyone drives a diesel car, but certainly your deliveries are relying on diesel in some lorry somewhere.
0: But Andy Burnham doesn't seem to want to talk about the big issues. He'd rather talk about maybe the bus fares, cutting those, or, you know, maybe having an alcoholic drink in a football stand. They're not the real proper issues.
2: I think also with this story that's very clear and kind of, it sounds massive. It sounds like the easing, the G7 doing 100 million barrels. Mm. But actually, as the globe, we consume 105 million barrels a day. And the G7, we consume roughly 31 million barrels a day. So this easing over 4 months, they're going to do 833,000 barrels a day. It's not even a drop of rain in the scenario.
0: Also, AJ, we have deindustrialised. Mm. We don't have any plants now that could actually make our own diesel. And even if we could, it would be too expensive because of energy. Mm. So again, we are at the bottom of the pile in terms of our reserves because we have self-suicided ourselves in terms of industry.
1: But that's why I find it really fascinating. Why is nobody speaking about it? For instance, on the right, what they talk about is migrants, migrants, migrants, migrants. This is clearly, I would say, way more important, but no one's really tackling this sort of stuff.
2: It should be offshoring what we do if we are an island like we are. Like, we need to make sure we have our own power, our own food, our own water.
0: Yeah,
2: like,
0: we should have done what Denmark
2: did. Unfortunately, war in the future.
0: We saw
2: Wes Streeton talk about get your cans and get your water and stock up. Like, well, actually, I think we need more barrels of oil first in a bigger picture.
3: But Andy Burnham has started to talk about his big pitches about the essentials of life and how all that has been sold off and privately owned. And one thing that I want to talk about tonight, but which is a different topic, right? But this Man City UAE stuff, the UAE's threat to pull funding because of the findings against Man City.
2: I think that's brilliant.
3: Unlike me to understand anything about football, but this is the point, right? When you're so beholden to foreign governments who can own various bits of increasingly important parts of your infrastructure, your energy, your water, and yes, your food system, then you're in
2: Just to clarify, this is pulling funding from this northern block of kind of like Oxfordshire, AI bubble investment side. So it's kind of like.
0: But regardless,
2: something,
0: it's just a threat.
2: Yeah, but just to clarify for people at home, it's understanding what that actually is moving forward, which can be very, very clear for us. We talk about Trump always goes on about winning the AI race, but at the end of the day, it's actually employing thousands of people.
0: It is, but unfortunately, who got us there in the first place? Oh, it probably was that mayor in Manchester. What was his name again? Well, I'll tell you what his name was Burnham. And you know what else he sidestepped that he could have done and could have been brave was to open up Jackdaw. But no, he wanted to delay it for a certain reason that I'm not going to mention. And then he'll do it because he didn't want to upset the Green voters that are hanging around looking to see whether or not we are going to actually drill baby drill and start becoming self-sufficient or not.
4: Totally. Because he's weighing it out. Honestly, Andy Burnham, if you want to talk about Manchester, I mean, he'd rather go for investment over corruption with this. I mean, you look at how, you know, did you hear what he said? I thought it was disgraceful.
1: But I think we've moved on to blaming Burnham. I think let's go back to Trump. Surely what we should be doing right now is looking at how we can come together to end this disastrous war.
0: You can see why Trey's a Lib Dem, can't you? Because
1: I'm a proud Lib Dem member.
0: Because you have to have Trump derangement syndrome.
1: It's not Trump derangement syndrome whatsoever. That's a cheap shot. That's a bit like you talking about trans, someone just saying you hate. It's not.
0: Well, that's another reason why people go for
1: Lib Dem. No, my thing is this. I don't actually hate Trump. I'm actually disappointed. I think he had the potential, and some people think I'm crazy when I say this, to actually be a great president. Mm. You know, he's someone who's been in business. Yeah, sure, he's been bankrupted, but he's been in business. Understand it. Why would you close the strait? Surely all your intelligence has told you that would happen. It would be disastrous for the world economy. Why would you do that? For what? Okay, fair enough, you might have got it wrong. You thought if you decapitate the head of the snake, everything's going to be okay. It hasn't happened. Right now, you should be thinking, how do we end this war and actually restore the world economy? What are you getting out of it at
4: this
1: point?
4: Because sadly, he didn't have a plan.
1: Which goes right back to what Kai said in the start of it.
4: Like Andy Burnham doesn't have a plan.
2: Unfortunately, there was multiple dominoes that fell all at the same time to obviously close multiple routes and therefore different countries get into wars with different people. Like, it wasn't one thing. It's just happened to be

0: Which was the first domino that actually fell? Because the tensions were already in these places. These are not... Houthis have always existed.
1: Yeah.
0: Like, the Iranians have always existed. It's always in different areas.
2: But come on. What Donald Trump has done in the Middle East is in orders of magnitude worse than any other provocation
1: you could
2: imagine any Western country having done. It was almost unprecedented.
1: Yeah, I would agree.
3: And when you meddle with the Middle East, haven't we learned anything of what Tony Blair did?
0: It's all getting a bit heated now, and that's why we need to go to the I'm loving this little segue every single time. There's still time to grab your chance to become our biggest winner of the year so far. So you can win a brand new motorhome and £35,000 in tax-free cash.
1: Ooh.
0: It's exclusive to GB News. You won't see it anywhere else. And here's all the details you need to know.
4: 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UK only. Entrance must be 18 or over. Lines close at 4 p.m. on the 23rd of October. We may call the winner live after all entry routes have closed. Please check the closing time if listening or watching on demand. Good luck.
0: Still to come tonight, France in flames with this week as students protest take over the country.
1: Wow.
0: We'll be going across to Paris to get the latest. Don't go anywhere. This is Saturday 5, only on GB News.
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8: Heavy rain's going to continue to affect parts of Spain, France, Greece and Turkey as we go through tomorrow. Around western parts of the Mediterranean, it's eastern Spain, southern France, where we're seeing the highest rainfall totals. Italy's actually looking largely dry, as is much of Greece, but Crete continues to take a battering with heavy rain spreading into parts of Turkey. We're talking more than 100 millimetres of rain by day, which is more than the average expected in a month. More fine weather, though, to come next week.
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9: Hello there, welcome to your latest GB News weather forecast from the Met Office. High pressures kept it generally settled today for many, one or two showers around, but mostly dry. Tonight, a weather system will move in across the northwest as high pressure starts to slip away, but it remains across England and Wales, leading to clear skies overnight and turning quite chilly as well. With light winds, we'll see some mist and fog patches forming, particularly across eastern and southeast England, but cloud thickening overnight, Northern Ireland and northwest Scotland, with rain moving in here during the early hours, which will turn increasingly heavy. Breezy here too, temperatures in double figures, but lows in towns and cities falling into single figures across England and Wales. So chilly start, some fog in places on Sunday morning, but a wet start, a different picture across Scotland. Outbreaks of heavy rain, particularly in the west, breezy with gusts around 30 to 40 miles an hour around the coast, so it could lead to some tricky travelling conditions. Cloudy start across Northern Ireland, stretching into the far north of England, perhaps some grey skies for western Wales as well, but elsewhere beautiful sunshine but a chilly fresh start to the day with some mist and fog patches. These will slowly clear and then a beautiful day ahead across central, southern, southeastern parts of England. Plenty of sunshine here. Elsewhere generally cloudier, and the further north you go, an increasing risk of rain too, particularly parts of Northern Ireland into northwest Scotland. Here the rain will turn heavy into the afternoon, temperatures around 15 or 16 Celsius. Celsius, gusty winds making it feel quite chilly, but in the sunshine further southeast, highs around 23 degrees. Into Monday, staying wet and windy across the northwest of the UK, outbreaks of rain continuing through the day here, particularly heavy across western parts of Scotland, showers following on behind, but another sunny day towards southeast England, and again temperatures around 23 or 24 Celsius, mixed and a little cooler as we head towards the middle of the week.
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0: 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Get your questions in and ask the Five what you think, and well, we'll go through the messages so far in a bit. But at the minute, we're going to go to France now, where student protests have descended into anarchy. Across France, police have been beaten unconscious, teachers attacked, and videos, unfortunately, here showing rioters blasting a woman in the face with a flamethrower. The demonstrations this week were initially peaceful and aimed to highlight the poor state of education, but quickly developed into carnage after a far-left politician groups published guidance on how to blockade universities and schools, with some reports that the act of violences were being encouraged. Thousands of people have been arrested, more than 500 schools closed, and dozens of teachers have been attacked. So to discuss this, I'm pleased to welcome Sebastian, a political strategist and geopolitical expert. Hello, how are you?
10: I'm fine, thanks. Thank you. Thanks for the invitation.
0: So what is your take on this? Is this come from a peaceful side, or how has this become so aggressive so quickly?
10: Yeah, that's very strange. This is not a brand new situation. Of course, everyone here in France is speaking about the demonstration of 1968, but there is a big difference with these kind of movements. Of course, it was violent, but now there is, as you know, a real strong violence among all the categories of population, and especially young people. And when you see now what they call New France, which is all these people, not only people coming from immigration, but all the young people now who are instrumentalized by La France Insoumise, the very left-wing political parties, it's very scary. It's like a scary movie, in fact, to be honest, because it's not only the violence from that side. The problem is not that Macron is on the end of his mandate. And I think, and I'm a bit afraid, that the left, the very left-wing, try to destabilize the end of his mandate, which is not already something really amazing, because we have a minister of education. He doesn't have any power. And to be honest, he's not going to change everything in so few weeks. So step after step, there is a real challenge. And I think there is a real game from a part of the rioters who do not care about schools, who do not give a single shit about lycée and education and things like this. So they want to play, they want to fight with the police, they want to fight with authority, and that's the main problem. It's not the students. The students have real obsession with better condition to study, because France was very strong 10 years ago, and now France, as you know, is decreasing and it's decreasing. So the problem are the rioters, like always.
0: So apologise for the strong use of language there. But since Monday, 5,000 people have been arrested and 85% of them are minors. Where do you feel like this protest, well, this riot as we're seeing on the screen right here, is going to move on into the weekend?
10: I think it's going to be pretty quiet for the weekend because it's the weekend. But the next demonstration will be on Tuesday, and I'm a bit afraid with that because we can see that it's getting higher and higher, more and more violent. And of course, you can arrest 5,000 miners, but they are not going to stay, or they are not going to be sent in jails. So the problem is always the same problem. I saw a great video on Twitter on X this afternoon. There was a father. He was taking out his son from the demonstration because he didn't know before that his son was demonstrating and fighting against the police. The problem is, where are all the parents of these minors? It's not just normal that they are just playing like that in the street and fighting with the police. So we have different problems. There is, of course, the problem of the students, which is a real problem. But now violence starts to be the biggest problem because nobody now is going to listen to the students' revendication. Everyone is going to focus on the next demonstration, on the next violent stage on Tuesday and on the day after. And then after, there is no end to this story. And the problem, we are all afraid of that. If someone is dying on Tuesday, it's going to be another real big problem for Macron.
11: I want to quickly jump in there, Trelo here, with a question, because there's been a lot of people sort of blaming the fact that France has become a lot more multicultural as a reason for a lot of this violence. But yet there was obviously the student protests in 1968 where Molotov cocktails and everything was thrown at police, etc. Why do you think that there's a sort of a blame on multiculturalism when France has always had this history of public protests that sometimes leads to violence?
10: Yes, there is a real tradition in France, but to be honest, it has never been so violent. And of course, when you see the videos, when you see everything on the social networks, you can really wonder where France is going to go, because now we can feel that most part of the multicultural people, they were looking for a strong political leader. They couldn't find it. And now with Jean-Luc Mélenchon, with La France Insoumise, with many MEPs who were in the street to protect the rioters against the police, you can just wonder where's going to be the limit with these kind of people. So, of course, we have these teenagers. A part of them are coming from multicultural landscape, let's say. They don't have any future in the school. They don't have any future in the university for a big part of them. And don't forget now that with AI, it's going to be more and more difficult for anyone to study and to get a job. So I'm very scared with all these people. What are we going to do with them? Because there won't be any job anymore enough. And then after, we have real problem with university and all that, even with Sciences Po. Sciences Po was open to many people coming from the third world countries. And we can see that now, each time there is a demonstration in Sciences Po or in our high school, they are all fighting for Gaza, free Gaza and free Palestine and all that. I think it's not the main project. I think the most important would be to focus on the studies and the level, the very bad level of education in France. All this is a big mess. And as you say, this is one problem. I think the multicultural situation now, as it is in UK, as it can be in Germany or in other countries in Europe. So I think it's not only a French problem, it's now a real European issue with all that.
12: Sebastian, I think that's really interesting, and it really leads to the question, as many of these communities are the poorer communities, so are very, you know, first, second, third generation migration. Do you think what's happening now is going to play into the hands of Marine Le Pen when it comes to the election next year?
10: Yes, of course, that's very funny, let's say, into triple brackets, that each time something's happening against Rassemblement National, polemic, attacks, scandals, and things like that, the Marine Le Pen is increasing and increasing. And you can see now that, of course, with all this violence, it's going to be more and more polarized between Rassemblement National of Marine Le Pen, of course. If you see all the polls, actually now for the next election, she will win against anyone at the second tour. So it's very interesting to see that maybe more and more French people are very bored with Emmanuel Macron, of course, with all people from, let's say, middle politics. But now it's a real fight against right-wing, and left-wing. And the problem is that all these people, all these violent people are now supported by the very left-wing. But I think that, and we can see that Marine Le Pen is going to be more and more supported for that, because we need something stronger now with all these people. And we need to be, we really need, I don't know how do you say this in English, but we speak about more régalien. It means that we need more education, more justice, and we need a real, let's say, strong state, but at least a strong power to fight against all these people.
0: Thank you very much, Sebastian, for your insight. It's been very helpful. And there we had Sebastian, a political strategist and geopolitical expert. So, I've seen the visuals. It's so scary, especially the visual that, unfortunately, I don't know if you've seen it online, where a female is unfortunately flamethrower to her face directly, and what seems just completely innocent moment.
3: It's frightening.
0: It's upsetting.
2: It's extraordinary. And also to see the mayor of Saint-Denis egging on protesters.
0: Is that the video where he's jumping up and down?
2: He's jumping up and down.
0: If you look back at that video, I don't know, I don't want to be that person, but it appears that he is more so trying to put the fire out with his foot and then he's grabbed with the arm. I don't know
2: if that's
0: actually
2: smiling with it.
0: I don't know what...
3: They're saying there's no...
0: the larger video of that.
2: Yeah, of course. I mean, and you are right, though, you know, you can't... Well, you don't want to extrapolate from one clip, but what's clear, the government saying the hard left are encouraging these acts of violence, are fanning the flames. And he's right, isn't he, that in France right now, it looks like it is a battle between the hard left
12: and the hard right.
2: But also it shows how difficult it is to get anything done, because these were initially because of budget cuts from trying to cut the deficit from 5.4% to 5%.
12: Well, France's debt is insane. Yeah. I mean, it makes us look okay, and it isn't okay. But I think there's lots of points to take from this. The first is obviously that none of this violence is acceptable in any way. It's vile. When I watch some of the videos of these young people, they are like savages, and it's terrifying. And that happens, of course, in mob situations all around the world. What's really worrying is this is what civil war looks like. And governments around the world, not just here, need to listen and watch and think, hang on, how do we avoid moving to civil war?
3: That's it. I was just about to say the same thing, Rennie, because people will be watching that and thinking, please, God, not let this happen here in this country. And, I mean, what is the logic here, you know? It doesn't make any sense.
12: We want better schools, so let's burn them down.
0: It's just upsetting to see the whole place being fundamentally burnt down, as we can see on the TVs right now. But still to come tonight, it's time for the rest of the evening, and we have got some trigger tantrums. That's the tongue twister.
12: It's very hard to say trigger tantrums. We get used to it over time.
3: We are triggering.
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0: Welcome back to the Saturday Five. So now it's time for the Triggered Tantrums. And I've got the first one here. This one is a bit different. Hopefully it should make you smile. It's a cow that just loses plot and is not very happy when he goes for the escape and the electric fence stops him, but the cow goes full out. Let's see it.
24: See, look, this is, it's electric. Electric freaking fence, look. Stupid thing. Waylon, stay off that fence. Stay off of it. I don't care. No.
0: Son. You know, you've got a relationship with your animals. We talk about farmers, like, they know they're animals. That's probably a daily.
11: Do you know what? That really, my son, obviously, you guys met my son earlier. That's exactly the sort of thing that he would do at 15 months. Like a full on tantrum. Why am I not getting my own way?
3: You shouldn't.
11: Electrocute my
3: son.
11: Your son. Are you proposing that I put an electric fence around my son to keep him in more?
2: No, that's what I'm imagining.
3: Can I just say?
0: Vivid imagination.
11: Very vivid.
3: Do not mess with a cow. I live in the countryside.
0: It's the sheep you have to worry about. They gang up on you.
3: Oh.
0: Work together.
11: And they headbutt you.
3: Well, someone's got the brain of a sheep. I won't mention who on this panel. No, I'm just saying the cows are very dangerous.
0: Renee, let's see what your tantrum is this week.
12: Okay, so I was absolutely astounded this week to see this clip on LBC from Hina Bokhari, who is a Lib Dem councillor on the London Assembly. This is what she thinks London's white van men should be doing in the future.
25: There needs to be incentivising ways of making people move away from the white van. In London itself, having a white van isn't actually economical. It doesn't make sense. You can't get around the city that much anyway in a white van.
26: If you have
25: another option like cargo bikes and using those different options to get around the city.
26: You are not going to carry 5 bags of cement on a push bike.
12: Put this clip up. The memes that I got of people on
0: the car. AI is going out of control. It's so good. There's always cement mixers on the back. Oh, it's brilliant.
12: Ladders, you know, great big cutting saws, iron girders. These people are insane.
3: They have no idea.
0: So when was the last time you rode a cargo bike?
12: She doesn't look like she rides a bike, does she?
0: I don't know.
11: Oh, come on, guys. She's done an exceptional job.
3: She has.
11: Someone says a comment that might be taking the bit out of context.
12: She went on. She doubled down. She told him to read her report on cargo bikes.
11: I think there must be some cases, though. Obviously, for most people, they need that van. But surely there might be one or two cases.
12: What builders?
0: Thousand, you know.
11: Oh, guys, come on, cut me some slack.
0: Okay, Lizzie, let's see your tantrum.
3: Well, look, I'm again Andy Burnham. His early prison release. 700 criminals were released on Thursday, and we've got this prisoner that just comes out of HMP Brixton, and they say, what are you going to do next? And he says, I don't know, I'll go stealing again, because that's all he knows. And let's watch the clip.
1: I'm 50. I've been in and out of jail all my life. I've been in jail 300. I've got 360 convictions. It's help I need. I've got an addiction to stealing. Yeah, this didn't help me. I'm going to have to go.
4: What are you going to do now? What's your plan?
1: I don't know. I'm going to go stealing again. I'm going to go stealing, so I'm going to end up back in because they haven't helped me this time.
5: What are you going to steal?
1: Whatever I get.
3: I mean, that just goes to show how frightening it is, really, that Andy Burnham is letting people out. That shouldn't be. He's letting the 700 criminals come back out. And
11: man.
3: It's an insult to the victims. This guy, obviously, is in a bad way. He needs mental... He does. He needs help.
11: Who's getting there, Lizzie?
3: No, he needs help.
11: Than prison.
3: So Andy Burnham's just putting him on our streets.
0: Prison's clearly not working, is he?
3: What's Andy Burnham doing for this man?
2: He's actually investing in the probation service that was cut and cut and cut under the Tories, so that actually people, some sort of care in the community, some sort of rehabilitative sentences.
12: Well, someone goes shopping with him.
2: Other than people go cycling in and out of prison, it never works.
12: Let's not make this nice and fluffy, because Labour have put this particular scheme on steroids, and by December they are going to be releasing early people who have sentences of 12 years and up.
2: You know what?
3: It's an insult to the victims, Kai. And it isn't fair. It shouldn't
12: look
3: be
12: it up, Kai.
2: No easy answers to.
12: There is. There's 11,000 foreign criminals.
2: That early release scheme and amended it based on the public reaction, but also the risk to the public. I think he's done a damn good job of trying.
12: Do you know
2: what you have to do to get
12: a sentence of 12 years or more in this country? I promise you, it's not shoplifting.
0: Yeah, that's pretty serious stuff.
12: Right, they're coming out in December.
3: That man should be released on the streets, or should the other?
6: Unfortunately, it's kind of like, it's upsetting. It's not even a laughing matter at that, actually what it is.
0: And it is really sad, yeah.
6: You can see that the person actually does not know what else to do. And that's a loss. That's a loss of what could be a positive turnaround story. And unfortunately, there's nothing to go into moving forward. And that's one thing, to go back into prison.
0: I mean, he's institutionalised, isn't he? He probably functions better in jail than out of jail.
12: You know what's really sad about that? Is that guy probably went into prison almost illiterate, being unable to read and write, because that's what the statistics tell us. And 363 convictions later, he probably still can't read or write. And that is a crime.
3: And there's such a high percentage that they release and will just go back into prison. And that is the worry.
6: So now, don't go anywhere. Coming up, we've got the Saturday 5 Extra, where I've been told we're allowed to let our hair down even more than we did in these 2 hours. Anything can happen, so what could go wrong? So get ready, we'll be back in just a moment, and we'll see you soon.
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8: Hello there, welcome to your latest GB News weather forecast from the Met Office. High pressures kept it generally settled today for many, one or two showers around, but mostly dry. Tonight, a weather system will move in across the northwest as high pressure starts to slip away, but it remains across England and Wales, leading to clear skies overnight and turning quite chilly as well. With light winds, we'll see some mist and fog patches forming, particularly across eastern and southeast England, but cloud thickening overnight, Northern Ireland and northwest Scotland, with rain moving in here during the early hours, which will turn increasingly heavy. Breezy here too, temperatures in double figures, but lows in towns and cities falling into single figures across England and Wales. So chilly start, some fog in places on Sunday morning, but a wet start, a different picture across Scotland. Outbreaks of heavy rain, particularly in the west, breezy with gusts around 30 to 40 miles an hour around the coast, so it could lead to some tricky travelling conditions. Cloudy start across Northern Ireland, stretching into the far north of England. Perhaps some grey skies for Western Wales as well. But elsewhere, beautiful sunshine, but a chilly, fresh start to the day with some mist and fog patches. These will slowly clear, and then a beautiful day ahead across central, southern, southeastern parts of England. Plenty of sunshine here. Elsewhere, generally cloudier, and the further north you go, an increasing risk of rain too, particularly parts of Northern Ireland into northwest Scotland. Here, the rain will turn heavy into the afternoon, temperatures around 15 or 16 Celsius. Celsius, gusty winds making it feel quite chilly, but in the sunshine further southeast, highs around 23 degrees. Into Monday, staying wet and windy across the northwest of the UK, outbreaks of rain continuing through the day here, particularly heavy across western parts of Scotland, showers following on behind, but another sunny day towards southeast England, and again temperatures around 23 or 24 Celsius, mixed and a little cooler as we head towards the middle of the week.
7: Today, clouds overhead, total zen within. 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
10: 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Entrance must be 18 or over. Lines close at 4 p.m. on the 23rd of October. 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
0: It's Saturday night and it's time for the show where five voices, five opinions and five big personalities collide. I'm AJ Pritchard, and along with me we've got Lizzie Cundy, Dr. Renee Trelow and Kai Wilshaw. And tonight on the show,
30: Royal Secrets Reveal. Okay, the Greens are causing controversy with their Zionism is racism motion.
0: Our Saturday scrap, should Britain pay slavery reparation?
2: Yes.
0: Reparation.
2: We want to hear from you, please get in touch.
31: And speaking of the viewers, if you wait right until the end of the programme, there's a special gift that we'll have for you.
30: Don't miss it.
0: It's 8 p.m. and this is the Saturday Five.

0: Welcome to the Saturday 5 Extra. We've got stories everyone's talking about, the debates nobody can agree on, and five people around this table who definitely have something to say. And of course, we want to know what you, the viewers at home, are saying. So please let us know your views and comments by visiting gbnews.com/your say. This is GB News. This is Saturday 5 Extra. All right, it's the time of the night now. It's going to get scrappy. It's Saturday. Are we all ready?
1: Yes.
2: Oh, yeah.
0: Now it's time for tonight's main event. The king is not expected to offer an official apology or reparation to the Commonwealth nations for Great Britain. Britain's history role in the transatlantic slave trade. The UK government's position is understood not to have changed ahead of His Majesty's visit to the Caribbean this month. A Buckingham Palace spokesperson has told GB News that the visit will not shy away from the darkest days of the past, and he repeatedly said that His Majesty acts solely on government advice. The government's legal position is that Britain is not required to pay reparations for historic acts, especially given they did not break international law at the time. So is this a proportionate response from the government, or should Britain be footing the bill for historic wrongs? So, Renee, I know you are going first. You are prepared, I can see.
3: I am.
0: Away.
3: I am prepared. Look, of course we should not be paying reparations for something over which we had no control that happened more than 200 years ago and which nobody alive is now affected by. I know we can have the arguments about ongoing, but actually there is no evidence of that at all. Britain led in abolishing slavery in 1830. We are 2026. Nobody enslaved at the time, as horrific as it was, is alive today, unless they've been eating really well. The people who would be forced to pay reparations to these Caribbean islands who are asking for it were not alive, had no say, and it's a bit like telling me that I have to pay my neighbour's parking fees even though I can't even drive a car. Slavery right now is rife across Africa and the Middle East, and it involves black people enslaving black people or Asian and Indian people. There are 7 million slaves in Africa alone. 1.6 million of them are in Nigeria. There are 1.3 million slaves in the Middle East, and it is the tiniest landmass. So per capita, the Middle East is the leader in slavery around the world. Now, I know that Trey is going to say, but hang on a minute, Germany paid for reparations after the war for killing 6 million Jews. Let me answer that so that I don't have to waste any more breath later coming back to him. Germany declared war on the world. They killed 6 million Jews and a few other races as well, purely for the sin of being of those races. They did pay reparations at the time, and it was a perpetrator paying their victims at the time. It was the Luxembourg Agreement from 1952, just after the war ended. The Caribbean, this is a political movement to secure money for something that happened 200 years ago. It started with CARICOM in 2013, long after slavery was abolished. And they're only asking reparations, weirdly, from Britain, France, and the Netherlands. They're not asking from America, where it actually all went on. This is a nonsense. This is opportunism. It is looking to shame the UK and the Netherlands and France for their colonialism, just as it has worked everywhere else, and hoping that they will hit the lottery and we will pay out.
1: Thank you, Dr. NA. And seeing as you're talking a lot about numbers, I'm going to give you a number. 2015. Now, you're probably thinking, why am I mentioning that date? That was the date where the last payment that was made by the British government to the families of slave owners, effectively. So when people say it's ancient history, it actually isn't. People were paying that up to 2015. Now, let me be clear about something. I'm not actually asking for like monetary reparations necessarily. You know why I wouldn't ask for it? Because if you calculate not just the slave trade, because a lot of these countries, especially in the African Union, are also asking for reparations for colonialism as well. That would be in the trillions. It would totally bankrupt the West. But surely we can muster up an apology. Surely we can do a number of things that doesn't have to drain the treasury coffers of said free nations. Things like debt forgiveness. Why is it countries that absolutely got decimated, not just by slavery, but their ancestors also got decimated by colonialism? Why are they still paying these extortionate debts? Debts that were far higher interest rates than any debt that was given to any Western nation. Surely that's something that we can do. Surely we can do things like level up the economic playing field, because a lot of these global South countries, they don't get a fair bite of the cherry, do they? Very different rules for them from the IMF and the World Bank and all the other economic institutions that they are for the rest of the world. What about very simple things that can be done? All those treasures in British museums and all the other museums, why can't those things be returned? See, reparations doesn't have to look like, there you go, here's a check for £1 million to every single descendant of slaves. But surely there are some things that can actually be done. And another thing that Dr. Rennie spoke about, which I'm glad she did, was reparations given to Jews. Rightly so. There isn't anybody, I don't think there's anybody, that would argue with that. Well, and one of the reasons when we talked about, you know, they talk about not giving reparations because these activities were legal at the time. Well, a lot of the things that happened to Jews were actually legal by the actual law of the Nazis. What did they do? They overturned them. So the same things could be true of slavery and, of course, of colonialism. I bring you to Exhibit A. You know, you look at the Berlin Conference, I believe, when they had the actual carve-up of Africa. One of the stipulations were that the natives' people were to be treated with absolute respect at all times. Did it happen? No. So the actual contemporary laws were torn up. They were not treated with respect at all. Do you think King Leopold was very nice to those children whose hands and lips he chopped off in Congo so they'd go and get rubber? Do you think the Mau Mau and all these other people fighting for freedom in Kenya and other places were treated with respect? No. So if the precedent was set by the reparations that were given to Jews, and rightly so, where the laws of the land at that time were overturned, why not do the same thing when it comes to slavery and to colonialism? Over to you, Dr. Rennie.
3: Yeah, sure. So, firstly, in order to move to that position where you want some sort of, you know, debt relief because of colonialism, we have to accept that every single bit of colonialism was bad, which it wasn't.
1: Here we go.
3: Because it brought infrastructure, healthcare, education, political systems to many of those countries that would not be as advanced now without them. Not all of colonialism was bad. Some of it was, I grant you. Secondly, you haven't touched on the fact that slavery is going on in those African countries that you're looking for reparations on. Day in, day out, 7 million people across Africa are enslaved by people of their own kind. Slavery is not something that started in the past. Also, I don't ever hear you talking about China and the 2 million Uyghur Muslims that are in concentration camps and shouting to try and get reparations for them and get justice for them. This is just one particular type of slavery where it was white man and black man that you want reparations for.
1: You know, I hear all this all the time. You know how colonialism and slavery was good for these people. It's a bit like a neighbour of mine breaks into my house, takes my son, makes him work to enrich himself, but on his way out he happens to paint my front door and I should be happy. Oh, a bit of infrastructure. None of these people asked for that to happen. And when you look at places like, you know, Nigeria, for instance, we look at Nigeria, was actually constructed from an actual, it was literally made by the British. We had a civil war that killed 2 million. I think 1 million of them were children. This sense that somehow slavery and colonialism was this rosy thing that everyone there benefited, these savages who had absolutely nothing to the European came and civilized them, and they should be grateful for the 200 or 300 years of slavery that made Europe rich. They should be grateful,
3: so grateful
1: for how many, they should be grateful for the colonial systems that absolutely wiped out a lot of their natural resources. They should all be grateful for that. That is not only hypocritical, I think it's actually offensive to a lot of these people that live through that. Now, I'm not saying there were not good things done. I'm not one of these people that thinks, oh, Britain, and it was all bad.
3: Of course
1: there were great things. But even you would concede a simple apology. Maybe debt forgiveness. Maybe returning some of the artifacts will be good. No one's asking to return trillions because it'll bankrupt.
3: Don't tell me.
1: Broke anyway.
3: Don't tell me what would make a difference. Number one, you're doing it again. You're telling me what I would agree. No, I wouldn't.
1: Okay.
3: Okay. The British government has already apologised for slavery. I think 5 years ago or so, we apologised for slavery.
1: So they can too.
3: How much are we supposed to? How many times are we supposed to get down on bended knee and apologise again? We had nothing to do with it. I can be embarrassed about it. I can be upset by it, but I can't change it because I wasn't alive. Nobody was. And you're talking about Nigeria. They've got 1.7 million slaves of their own now. Talk about the Middle East, where they actually sell jihadi girls.
1: Which is precisely, I want to finish this. Yeah, which is precisely why one of my points would be for the West to only deal with governments that have some sort of agreement for good governance. Because a lot of the corruption that you see in the third world is actually propped up by a lot of multinationals who benefit from said corruption and deals that favour them and don't favour the people. Some of these loans from the IMF, some of the stipulations are, do not spend it on your people, spend it on us. Some of them are spending 10, 15, 20% of their GDP on servicing these debts that shouldn't exist.
3: So it's not going to go to Nigeria then, is it?
0: I think thank you very much for a great scrap and really bringing the facts and figures. Kai, would you like to say something?
2: Yeah, it's really interesting, isn't it?
3: I don't know, you haven't said anything yet.
1: Yeah, we'll be the judge of that.
2: All right, I'll walk out, shall I? That's all in
4: red. Not another one.
2: No, it is interesting because in Wales, right, the Adam Price, who was the leader of Plaid Cymru and is now actually a minister in the Plaid Cymru government, he wrote a book about how Wales is the first and last colony, right? And you hear some of these arguments reheated. Mm. Now, I've never been of the view that we must be captive to our history. On the one hand, yes, lots of the mineral wealth of the Welsh South Wales valleys and the amazing resources of the North Wales Slate area were taken over. Much of the wealth was hoarded in London. We never saw it again. And those industries, once they were left behind by Margaret Thatcher, never recovered and may never. But the answer for me is never, you can't right the wrongs of the past. That sort of happened. But you have to make sure that that culture, that history doesn't continue into the present. And what you see in the UK is an unequal country where lots of those deindustrialised areas have been left behind. Lots of that colonial attitude that still exists, it persists in lots of our institutions and rules. And that's why I agree that financial reparations has to be off the table. Every UK government is always going to keep that off the table.
1: Of course,
4: I never thought I was going to agree with you.
2: The playing field for African nations, for Caribbean nations.
1: Exactly. It's quite a reasoned argument. I'm not asking for trillions here. I know it's not going to happen. It's quite a reasonable
0: conversation.
4: Kai, I will agree with you. I think it's the first time I could agree with you. But let's look at the past and learn from the past. But as Renee was saying, it's over 200 years ago, and slavery was universal in every country. We learn from our mistakes.
1: I don't buy this. I think it's kind of like patronising this whole, let's forget the past happened already. But yet we talk with poppies, rightly so, lest we forget. We remember 1066, rightly so. But when it comes to slavery, oh no, let's just forget about it.
4: We learn from it.
1: No one alive was there, and you know, it doesn't matter. It sounds like to people, forget about it, it's not important. But it was, which is why I was completely pro.
4: I didn't say ignore it.
1: People are going to say the same thing about victims of the Holocaust. It was a long time ago. Forget about it.
3: But none of them is still alive.
1: Exactly. But there are people. Look, remember, I didn't just talk about slavery. I'm talking about colonialism. Nigeria got the independence when 1964, 1963. People are alive. My parents are alive. There are people alive who literally got it as a result of colonialism. They are alive.
4: But Kai, I didn't say forget about it. I said we
3: learned from our mistakes. There's no one alive who was enslaved, Trey.
0: So I think what I'm.
1: But yeah, 2015, we were still paying out money.
3: They because that was a debt agreement that was done over many, many
1: but
3: years.
1: It was still
3: but
1: continued
3: it to
1: very recently.
3: Agreement.
1: It really did stretch right out into the future.
4: Oh, how far do we go back to the Romans?
3: Yeah. Where did I get my blue eyes from? I think it was an invasion.
1: I think I also made a good point, and this is probably one of the reasons why I understand why they wouldn't do it. The Welsh could really quite say we want reparations, so could the Irish. There are lots of working class populations.
4: Exactly. Where does it end?
0: Where does it start? Where does it end? And actually, how far do you really go back in history? But I think one thing that, Trey, you were kind of saying is actually there can be communications. The corridor can be open of information. There's so many different
1: There are so many things that could be done to acknowledge what
0: the simple fact of money.
3: Super Patriot on your say says, Britain went skin almost paying to end slavery. Over 2,000 sailors died fighting to end it. Africans sold and are still selling their own people into slavery.
1: Sure, but this is what I never think people don't get. What, 200, 300 years of transatlantic slavery? How rich did the West get? All of this stuff, they nearly went broke, but they got rich. They got absolutely filthy rich. If you go to lots of European capitals, you know, Belgium is an example, a lot of that was built off the back of children.
4: Yeah, but slavery was universal in every culture.
2: Isn't it true, though, Trey, that Brits, who many of whom like to talk about what the ills of what happened 200, 300 years ago, will happily flounce off to, for instance, Dubai, where we know there are instances of modern-day slavery that take place in those countries that build exactly those buildings. That is a present
1: I don't know if you can compare, you know, like, you know, people from the Indian subcontinent with the transatlantic slave trade, where people were put on boats by cattle, off. You know, they weren't even considered human beings. I don't think you can compare what happens in Dubai.
4: In Dubai, they do not view those Asian people that they are using as slaves as human beings.
1: They're not throwing them off the side of a boat and getting insurance for their troubles. You cannot seriously compare the two things.
4: It's hypocritical.
1: Dubai. But anyway, you move away from the point. No one's talking to people in Dubai. People are talking to the Brits and other countries that literally made money off slavery.
3: Why are they not asking Portugal or Spain? Why are they not asking those countries to manage?
1: Well, I'm sure there are people out.
0: The question is, with the king and what was going to be said, and at the end of the day, what would obviously is illegal now, what was not illegal back then, and it's a hard conversation. But again, it's not an easy conversation. I think we'll all agree that.
1: The whole thing about whether it was illegal then, again, I say it again, the Nazis did some disgusting thing with the Jews. They made lots of things. The Jews were literally, under law, seen as subhuman, so their businesses could be taken away
3: from
1: them.
3: Only the Nazis.
1: It was overturned in Luxembourg.
3: It's why the world went to war with them.
1: Yeah, but we can recognise when a wrong was a wrong. We can recognise when a wrong was a wrong, even if it was legal then. Simple as that. We can recognise that. So if you can overturn that when it came to giving reparations to Jews, why would you not do the same for the descendants of slaves?
4: Peter Jeffers says,
0: we get that heating point in the show? We go straight to a prize giveaway, don't we? British giveaway now, so there's still time to grab your chance to become your biggest winner of this year so far with a brand new motorhome and £35,000 in tax-free cash. It's exclusive to GB News. 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And here's all the details that you need to know.
5: 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UK only. Entrance must be 18 or over. Lines close at 4 p.m. on the 23rd of October. We may call the winner live after all entry routes have closed. Please check the closing time if listening or watching on demand. Good luck.
0: Coming up on the Saturday Five.
6: I've got to wash up. I love washing up. I get very into washing up. So if you get me involved in that, I'll be here.
0: Here we have the Princess of Wales revealing her cleaning routine is down-to-earth moments in the community centre. And also we have the Green Party leader has refused to say whether Israel has the right to exist after splits continue to emerge in the party over an attempt to define Zionism as a form of racism.
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4: Welcome back to the Saturday 5 Extra. It's now time for some fun high fives, guys.
5: Come on!
4: So starting off with something that's a bit cute. I know I had the cow before, but now we've got a little kitten. This little kitten was on the side of the highway, and you can see the body cam footage of the sheriff running after it, trying to rescue the kitten. And the happy news is that the kitten got adopted. Play the video. We hear all these other stories, and it's just like,
6: I once rescued a feral kitten about this big that had an injured leg. And as I managed to grab it, like, that little thing went wild. It was so wild, it bit straight through my hand.
7: They're scary.
6: And it then lived behind my cooker for 3 days. I had to turn it on to cook him out.
4: My next door neighbours
6: took him.
4: The kitten was fine.
6: My next door neighbours took him, but he was never that friendly. Feral cats are
4: never that friendly. After the cooking, or
8: I think if you cook it, I'm sure it won't be that friendly.
7: But that was so brave. I don't know how they picked that.
4: It was a fear. The cat was in fear mode, and then it was like, "Oh, happy at the end."
8: Cute.
4: It's fear. There's some trucks passing. You know,
7: it's unbelievable.
4: We'll move on from the fear moment now. Renee, would you like to
6: talking about soft and lovely things? My high five this week is the Princess of Wales because she revealed that she and Prince William's washing up routine is just like mine and Colin's, and she attended a community club for the elderly where she talked about it. Let's just watch it.
9: Thank you for having me. I feel like I'm slightly gate crashing.
10: What time you better be home?
11: You know you've got to wash up.
9: I've got to wash up. I love washing up. I get very into washing up. So if you get me involved in that, I'll be here.
6: To me, I love washing up. I'm the only person, I think, who has a brand new dishwasher in their kitchen that's been there for 5 years and has never been used.
8: I find washing up into a dishwasher.
7: Are you joking?
8: No. I find washing up therapeutic. I genuinely like it.
6: I don't quite believe that Kate does the washing up very often, but high five, Kate.
7: Rennie, can I invite you over for Sunday lunch?
8: I'll eat your wash up.
4: I like ironing.
6: Yeah.
7: You can do that. I don't like any of that.
8: I like washing.
6: Someone needs to.
8: This was good today.
7: I don't like any of that.
8: Good win.
12: Can you smack my tea out?
13: Didn't do so well. Yeah.
7: Right now,
4: Lizzie, and you're going to clean, or is that stain on the dress there?
7: Oh, listen.
4: Can we throw that one later and we'll sort it out?
8: Why would you do that?
7: That's
8: not very gentle.
7: I've got a leaky pen.
4: We've got to throw somebody under the bus.
7: I've got a leaky pen.
8: Wow. Okay. You've been waiting for that one.
7: She's still weaning. Can I get on to my high five, please?
4: Please, take it away.
7: Right, this week, the nation has been gripped as we saw the return of the traitors. Let's take a look.
14: A moment of silence for the celebrities gathered today.

0: Yes.
1: Love him.
2: Oh, it's so good. Richard E. Grant. We've got Jerry Hall. All my best friends are in there. And I mean, the ratings are almost 9 million. I mean, AJ, only you got that on Strictly. That is pretty big.
3: The height of the season when we had...
2: You deserved that. 12 million. Ooh. When you were in it.
3: Yeah, when I was in it. It just slowly went downhill.
1: But now you're on this show, which gets more than 12 million.
3: We're going to build it back up.
1: Yeah, top bad boy.
2: I just want to make a confession. I was supposed to be at Strictly this evening.
3: But you
2: I'd much rather be here.
4: He balanced out the women on the panel.
1: Yes,
2: exactly. Of course.
3: Okay, can I ask a question though? Who on this panel do you think, if they were secretly a traitor, would be the most convincing?
2: A traitor. I think Renee would be really good. I have to say, I'm not just sticking with the girls.
3: I agree. I think Dr. Renee would win hands down.
5: I think Kai, because it would just be so rogue. I would be so confused. I don't know if he's lying, telling the truth. I don't know what's happening.
1: An innocent face.
2: Like the Labour Party.
3: You could. It'll be you two in the final for sure. I'd be out first round.
1: Can I just make one point? We all know. The viewers need to know this. How many of us actually watch The Traitors?
2: Oh, I do.
1: Who has watched The Traitors?
2: I loved it.
1: Because I've met two hours of it before, but I don't understand.
2: Can I tell you, I watched the American version, the whole lot of it, on the plane. Moira Higgins, you know her?
3: Yes.
2: AJ. Very well. And it was fantastic. I was gripped. Honestly, it's such a fantastic concept.
3: I've not only watched it, I think I've played it probably 1,000 times. When we were in the apprentice house, in order to sort of get through some of the boring times, we played the similar thing called Wolf. My God, I didn't last one round. Straight away, I was like, Trey's the Wolf. It was just this default position. I was the Wolf. I hated it.
5: Ooh. So yeah,
3: I'm very familiar. I was always the target.
5: Okay. Let it all out.
3: Oh my God, have I got like a suspicious face or something?
2: Yes.
3: Thank you.
5: We just finished. I think myself and
4: you are the
5: only people in the UK apparently that
4: I've
5: don't
4: never
5: watch
4: it.
5: Show. I feel like it's a commitment. You know when you start something,
2: it's gripping.
5: It's all of your time.
1: Yeah, I watched about the two final episodes of one season and I realised I would love it. And so I was like, no.
4: TV is the stealer of life.
3: But you know what I liked though? I think I missed the days being as old as I am when almost the whole nation would watch the same show.
2: Mm. Yeah.
3: You almost think it's not possible now. So to have 9 million
4: people,
3: you guys are totally as good.
4: Jackanory is not on anymore.
2: I was going to say play school. But
3: you know what I mean? Like,
5: it brings the family together. It brings communities together.
3: It's a cultural moment.
5: That's a lack that's maybe missing. And maybe, Trey, should we double down on that side?
3: Let's do that.
5: Bring the families back together.
2: Exactly. That's what we want.
5: So, coming up on the Saturday 5 Extra, we've got splits. We've got emergency in the Greens over an attempt to define Zionism as a form of racism. This is GB News, Britain's news channel.
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9: Heavy rain's going to continue to affect parts of Spain, France, Greece and Turkey as we go through tomorrow. Around western parts of the Mediterranean, it's eastern Spain, southern France, where we're seeing the highest rainfall totals. Italy's actually looking largely dry, as is much of Greece, but Crete continues to take a battering with heavy rain spreading into parts of Turkey. We're talking more than 100 millimetres of rain by day, which is more than the average expected in a month. More fine weather, though, to come next week.
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10: Hello there, welcome to your latest GB News weather forecast from the Met Office. High pressures kept it generally settled today for many, one or two showers around, but mostly dry. Tonight, a weather system will move in across the northwest as high pressure starts to slip away, but it remains across England and Wales, leading to clear skies overnight and turning quite chilly as well. With light winds, we'll see some mist and fog patches forming, particularly across eastern and southeast England, but cloud thickening overnight, Northern Ireland and northwest Scotland, with rain moving in here during the early hours, which will turn increasingly heavy. Breezy here too, temperatures in double figures, but lows in towns and cities falling into single figures across England and Wales. So chilly start, some fog in places on Sunday morning, but a wet start, a different picture across Scotland. Outbreaks of heavy rain, particularly in the west, breezy with gusts around 30 to 40 miles an hour around the coast, so it could lead to some tricky travelling conditions. Cloudy start across Northern Ireland, stretching into the far north of England. Perhaps some grey skies for Western Wales as well. But elsewhere, beautiful sunshine, but a chilly, fresh start to the day with some mist and fog patches. These will slowly clear, and then a beautiful day ahead across central, southern, southeastern parts of England. Plenty of sunshine here. Elsewhere, generally cloudier, and the further north you go, an increasing risk of rain too, particularly parts of Northern Ireland into northwest Scotland. Here, the rain will turn heavy into the afternoon, temperatures around 15 or 16 Celsius, gusty winds making it feel quite chilly, but in the sunshine further southeast, highs around 23 degrees. Into Monday, staying wet and windy across the northwest of the UK, outbreaks of rain continuing through the day here, particularly heavy across western parts of Scotland, showers following on behind, but another sunny day towards southeast England, and again temperatures around 23 or 24 Celsius, mixed and a little cooler as we head towards the middle of the week.
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5: Welcome back to the Saturday 5 Extra. 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So the Greens have refused to say whether Israel has a right to exist after splits continue to emerge in the party over the attempt to define Zionism as a form of racism. Members are set to vote on a motion to challenge official party policy at their Brighton conference tomorrow. It set out to declare it declares that Zionism will be treated as other form of racism, and this motion will be implemented by the anti-racism policy working group as appropriate and its accordance with its ordinary practice. In implementing motion has renewed a fierce debate about the contest terms. To discuss this, I'm pleased to welcome the Executive Director at Stand Up Us UK, Isaac Zafati. Hello, welcome.
16: Good evening, hello.
5: What is your approach to this news that we just found out?
16: I think it's a shameful decision, and it basically embraces what we see from other anti-Semites around the world, is this false attempt of being anti-Semite, but at the same time to say that you have nothing against the Jews, you're just going against their natural right for their own sovereignty. And I don't think that you can play both.
4: Yeah, I think it's interesting, isn't it? Because we hear people all the time say, you know, I'm not racist, I'm just against the Israeli government, and then that's dressed up in the being anti-Zionist. Isn't that just a cloak to hide their racism?
16: And let's put it this way, the decision that Zionism is racism is racist, because basically what they do is, as I said, eliminating the basic right of the Jews to their home, to their own homeland and to their own sovereignty. And this is purely anti-Semite. This is the modern anti-Semitism that we see today, is basically going against this very, very basic right. And, you know, it also shows about a lot of ignorance from the Green Party, because if they would do their homework, they would know that every Jew in his morning prayer. And basically, all the Jewish religion is based on the return to Zion, on the return to Israel, something that finally the Jews have managed to fulfill 80 years ago. So to say that you are going against this basic right, but at the same time you are okay with the Jews, just cannot work together.
5: Why do you think the Green Party is taking this stance then?
16: So look, you know, I did a little research before this interview, and I saw that this whole debate about the situation in Israel and the conflict with the Palestinians probably gives a lot of followers and a lot of media interest. And we are now in election time. So I doubt it if they are doing it actually because they care about the Palestinians or mainly because they think it's a very good PR for them. But, you know, you would expect that a party in Britain will deal with first and foremost local issues, and the level of time that they're spending in dealing with this conflict 2,000 miles away from the UK is something that raises a lot of questions. I'm not sure that it only comes from a political agenda, maybe for some other things as well.
4: It's really interesting, isn't it? Why is it that the oldest form of racism that we have, that we've been watching for more than 2,000 years, is the only form of acceptable racism to these people who would vehemently react against any other form of racism?
16: It's a very good question. You know, anti-Semitism is always there. It's a very available platform. And 8 years ago, after the Holocaust, and when anti-Semitism was targeted Jews because as individuals, as minority, basically transformed into a hatred that is targeted against their very basic right for national recognition and for sovereignty. So you basically see an evolution of anti-Semitism in this new form.
5: I want to make it very clear that the Greens would deny that they are anti-Semitic.
1: Yeah.
16: Of course, that's the whole thing. You know, Mamdani also keeps saying that he's not anti-Semite. He has nothing with the Jews. He just don't think that like any other people, they have their right for sovereignty. They need to keep saying minorities in the West, in other countries. And that's exactly the smart game, or at least they think that it's a smart game. And they're trying to play people here. And I think that we need to call them out and to put our finger on this hypocrisy.
2: Do you actually think that some in the Green Party don't actually understand Zionism,
16: or
2: are they playing a game?
16: I have no doubt about it, because, you know, to say that you can separate between the Jewish identity and Zionism, it's a complete ignorance. The whole Jewish religion based on the land of Israel, the return to Zion. So I'll just give you an example. You know, as I said earlier, every Jew prayer every morning for Jerusalem. The Green Party don't think that the Jews has a right to live in Jerusalem. You know, it's not only ignorance, it's also going against any fundamental basic agreement that the Israelis and the Palestinians had in the past. The Palestinians and the Israelis have agreed long ago about a two-state solution. So to adopt a different position that basically called to kick all the Jews from the land of Israel and to give it to the Palestinians is something that even the Palestinians and the Israelis are not agreeing on. So, yeah.
5: No, thank you very much, Isaac, for your time there.
4: Thanks,
5: and your
4: Isaac.
5: Thoughts.
4: Thanks.
5: So that was Isaac, the Executive Director at Stand With Us UK.
2: And he spoke so brilliantly. And can
5: yes.
2: I just tell you, my heart goes out to the Jewish community. I mean, remember every Saturday we had the pro-Palestine marches. My friends couldn't go into London. I've had them have protection at their schools. My best friends have actually left the country because of how the Jewish community are being treated.
3: I definitely, again, my heart does go out to the Jewish community. I think it's been tough for them. And my heart also goes out to the Palestinian community, many of them who've been under some horrendous, horrendous living. I mean, look, even if we put Gaza to one side, because every time you mention Gaza, everyone talks about Hamas. When you look at what's happening in the West Bank, you know, we talked about here a two-state solution. How viable is a two-state solution if land has been built on against
4: sure.
3: international law again and again and again?
4: I think we
3: always have sympathy, of course, for Israelis and Jewish Israelis. But sometimes when you talk about Palestinian rights, it's almost automatically seen as anti-Israeli. really, it isn't. It's just, what about their rights? What about their dignity? What about their right to statehood? Would most of the countries agree in a two-state solution? But who's actually...
4: They've been offered a two-state solution many times and rejected it. They don't actually have a right to Palestine. It isn't. And we could go into the history here, which I really can. They don't have a right to Palestine, but that's beside the point. If there is going to be a two-state solution, they need not to have Gaza run by a terrorist group who wants to... You cannot forget Gaza if you want a two-state solution.
3: The problem here is we're going to be here for ages, right? Let's just talk about the West Bank and the fact that even according to some of the...
1: Wait, one second.
3: There are people in the West Bank, some of whom do not know if they're going to lose their land overnight. Surely you've got some sympathy for that.
5: I think what we're dealing with right here is obviously the Green Party members have submitted this motion.
3: This motion, yeah. Which we can all agree is nonsense. I mean, come on, Zionism is not racist.
5: Hearing Isaac speak then very clearly...
2: Very well.
5: About actually, why do you think this has happened? Well, as he said... Election, votes, and PR, unfortunately. And I don't want to be that person, but as you said, Trey, it's unfortunate on both sides. It's very upsetting. Yeah. It's very sad. And I think this, surely not every single person within the Green Party is going to agree with this, I would think.
2: And they don't.
3: I think probably only a minority, probably.
2: And they're going down a very wrong track.
1: Well, no, probably not a minority. It topped the members' ballot for something that a motion needs to be discussed. So I guess there's a part of this that is... If they want to discuss it, if they want to adopt it as party policy, you know, fine. I think that, you know, the Green Party is the Green Party. I have no part to play in that. I think there is an element to this as well. There is a game being played on both sides, right? I think he's totally right, Isaac, to say that loads of people who basically just hate the Jews use Israel as a very convenient scapegoat. However, I think also in this period of the war as well, many people who are the biggest supporters of Zionism, of Israel, are taking a blind eye to some really very reasonable complaints from many of their allies who previously were...
4: I want to read one comment from Sue Damas. Martin Luther King Jr. said, when people criticise Zionists, they mean Jews. You are talking anti-Semitism. So let's take the word of the most famous anti-racist icon of all time. Rather than... other Green Party leaders and a bunch of terrorist supporters. The modern Palestine was cooked up in the 1960s by Yasser Arafat to weaponize Arabs against Jews. Before that, there was no distinct Palestine nation, just Arabs in a land. Jews have lived on continuously for over 3,000 years.
3: Okay, got it. But even if we went to the Balfour Declaration, it said without prejudice to the people already living on the land. And I think nobody can argue that there were people living on that land. And under international law, all of these new settlements that have been built is illegal under international law. Even Donald Trump himself, I don't think, as far as I know, has repealed this commitment to a two-state solution. Well, where is the viable two states?
5: Well, we'll see what the Green Party end up doing.
2: But the Green Party are asked to vote.
5: But unfortunately, we have to move on. And as you said, Lizzie, I think I agree with that. Coming up on the Saturday 5 Extra.
17: When I first saw my results, I thought they mixed me up with someone else. After checking, my name was at the top of the sheet. I felt super relieved that all the work I did prior to my exams paid off.
5: So we've got the rest of your high fives, including a heartwarming story of how a 16-year-old who has cerebral palsy used a revolutionary eye-tracking technology to pass his GCSE exam. Oh, absolutely fantastic. Aww. This is GB News, Britain's news channel.
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5: Saturday five, but now it's time for our high fives. And don't worry, Trey, you were ready to go. I know you were going to talk about our high five.
3: I was so ready
5: to go. Let's hear it.
3: So my high five this week belongs to an extraordinary young man called Patrick McCabe. Please just take a look at this man.
17: When I first saw my results, I thought they mixed me up with someone else. After checking, my name was at the top of the sheet. I felt super relieved that all the work I did prior to my exams paid off. The hardest subject to do on the IGAs was definitely maths, because I had to do the workings out in my head. I found it frustrating that I couldn't just write onto the paper.
3: I mean, you know what I love about it? There are lots of people who take education in school for granted. Mm. You know, I can't be bothered, I'm going to bunk off. And here's someone who has to, I think, use eye-tracking software in order to learn. That must be excruciatingly difficult. But there he is, yeah. And he's got...
5: It's beautiful.
3: No, seven GCSEs, positive. The rest of it.
28: I think you've won. You've won the high five.
5: I have to
28: won
5: the best high five. But Kai, don't worry, we are going to take it away now with your high five, which I've been heard.
28: Which is a practical, I hear.
5: Yeah, I don't know how to describe it. It's a physical experience.
28: I'm excited.
1: I promised the viewers this exciting high five. As some of you may know, I often complain about not getting any gifts, sort of tongue-in-cheek, because Will Kingston, who I'm sure will make an appearance shortly, gets a lot. And then I got a message on Tuesday from Nanny Lulu, who is known to some of us, I think, very active on We Love GB News. And she said, small gift delivered late today. Hope it raises a smile. Well... I'm very glad to report that I received this the other day. And look at
5: what is it?
28: What?
1: The gift I've received.
5: Oh, wow.
1: It is a beaver tie. We're going to zoom in, hopefully, somehow.
5: Oh, wow. Beautiful.
1: It has to be seen to be believed.
3: Great quality as well. It's beautiful.
1: It's amazing. And I'm going to put it on.
28: You're going to wear a tie.
1: It's a handmade tie. And it, yeah, literally has beavers on it. You couldn't make it up. It's really quite extraordinary. Can you see?
3: Are you going to tell us what type of tie you're going to tie?
28: I love it.
1: The type of tie, I don't know.
5: Are you going to do a double winch?
28: Why are you tying that? Oh, the reason that Lizzie and I were just laughing is because we've just come across
4: a picture on We Love GB News of Will Kingston in a bath.
1: What? There we go. Oh, shit.
2: Yeah, and the bubbles are thankfully covering everything.
4: Covering his boobs.
1: Why can't I do it? I was all
3: wrong. You might have needed to practice this beforehand, you know?
2: Carl, you look smart.
1: Hang on, this is how I'm going to do it.
3: Okay, we're going to do another hour.
2: Can you actually pass your fashion skills to Andy Burnham?
5: It's very, very nice, and thank you for Grace.
3: Saturday 5 extra, extra.
5: Maybe we should pre-tie the tie.
1: No.
4: Oh, very nice. Maybe Kai needs a clip on.
3: Hold the press.
2: Oh, little beavers.
5: We're just about going to get there, aren't we? Get that car down, and we're all good.
2: He's done it.
5: This is a point to say thank you very much to yes, and you guys at home, a lovely audience, for joining us in the fun tonight, because it has been fun, and Kai's very happy with his gift, so I think 5 years.
4: Thank you, We Love GB News, for dressing Kai. Yeah.
3: And AJ, you've been absolutely fantastic.
5: I've absolutely loved it. It's brilliant. But next up, it is the Alex Armstrong Tonight with Will Kingston stepping into Alex's boots. So we're very excited. So don't go anywhere, because it's going to be a great show.
0: Thank you, AJ. Unfortunately, Renee, no AI images of me in the bath coming up, but we do have a bombshell story for you. Civil servants in the Home Office appear to have been volunteering for Care for Calais. That, of course, is the migrant charity that has been aiding and abetting the invasion of Britain. Serious questions need to be asked of Shabana Mahmood. Number one being, and we'll put this to her in the show this evening, has the Home Office been infiltrated by leftists who are more concerned with their own ideology than with implementing the laws of this country? Of course, also, France continues to burn. We will get you all the latest there. If you think this is just about school budgets, you are wrong. This is about a leftist project that is failing before our eyes. All that and so much more coming up on Alex Armstrong Tonight.
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8: Hello there, welcome to your latest GB News weather forecast from the Met Office. High pressures kept it generally settled today for many, one or two showers around, but mostly dry. Tonight, a weather system will move in across the northwest as high pressure starts to slip away, but it remains across England and Wales, leading to clear skies overnight and turning quite chilly as well. With light winds, we'll see some mist and fog patches forming, particularly across eastern and southeast England, but cloud thickening overnight, Northern Ireland and northwest Scotland, with rain moving in here during the early hours, which will turn increasingly heavy. Breezy here too, temperatures in double figures, but lows in towns and cities falling into single figures across England and Wales. So chilly start, some fog in places on Sunday morning, but a wet start, a different picture across Scotland. Outbreaks of heavy rain, particularly in the west, breezy with gusts around 30 to 40 miles an hour around the coast, so it could lead to some tricky travelling conditions. Cloudy start across Northern Ireland, stretching into the far north of England, perhaps some grey skies for western Wales as well. But elsewhere, beautiful sunshine, but a chilly, fresh start to the day with some mist and fog patches. These will slowly clear, and then a beautiful day ahead across central, southern, southeastern parts of England. Plenty of sunshine here. Elsewhere, generally cloudier, and the further north you go, an increasing risk of rain too, particularly parts of Northern Ireland into northwest Scotland. Here, the rain will turn heavy into the afternoon, temperatures around 15 or 16 Celsius. Gusty winds making it feel quite chilly, but in the sunshine further southeast, highs around 23 degrees. Into Monday, staying wet and windy across the northwest of the UK, outbreaks of rain continuing through the day here, particularly heavy across western parts of Scotland, showers following on behind, but another sunny day towards southeast England, and again temperatures around 23 or 24 Celsius, mixed and a little cooler as we head towards the middle of the week.
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12: 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Entrance must be 18 or over. Lines close at 4 p.m. on the 23rd of October. 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
0: It's 9 p.m. I'm Will Kingston, stepping in for the irreplaceable Alex Armstrong tonight.
43: I think sometimes the way we hear it reported in the media, it's all about numbers of, and these people, you know, the people, there's faces behind those names, and I think it's important.
0: A shocking story to bring you tonight. Civil servants working at the heart of Britain's immigration system volunteered with a charity that helped adult migrants posing as children to enter Britain. Has the Home Office been infiltrated by leftist activists? Also tonight... scary stuff. I'll have the latest from France as protests rage on. Should Britain be worried about the mobilisation of the far left? The ultimate destination of their project is destruction after all, and that's what we're seeing in France. And
1: if people break Green Party rules, if they go around denying genocide, then I think we ought to be examining how committed they are to Green Party principles.
0: Well, to deliver you your daily dose of lefty lunacy, GB News went down to Brighton to ask Greens members how they plan to vote on an extremely controversial motion that is causing infighting. They're debating whether Zionism is racism. Some of the answers will shock you. You don't want to miss it. Also tonight...
2: Look, you know, to do a pact with people, you've got to think I'm going to shake your hand and you're an honourable person. After the betrayal, post the 2019 election, we do not believe them to be honourable.
0: Well, there's no prospect of a Reform Tory or Reform Restore pact yet, but after the most recent by-election, I will once again be calling to unite the right, probably in vain, but the alternative is just too scary to contemplate. And university students are being told to stop using the term ethnic minority. Is that an offensive term? A heated debate coming up. On my panel tonight, we have the fashionably late Reform UK MP for Romford, Andrew Rosendale, journalist and broadcaster Benjamin Butterworth, and journalist and broadcaster Linda Jubilee. A huge 2 hours coming up. But before that, and this is a cracker, what is the most high-pressured sporting moment of all time? Well, I'm going to add one into the mix. How about having to sink a putt to avoid being drafted for military service?
3: We're going to finish up and secure that goal. There he goes. A huge moment for Kim Jo-hyung. Asian Games gold.

0: France is on fire tonight. Over the past week, riots have exploded across the country and they show no signs of abating. In the last 48 hours alone, we've seen a firefighter set on fire, by a violent mob, the footage of which we have chosen not to broadcast because it's just too graphic. We've watched a woman have her face set alight by a man with an aerosol can. We've seen a teacher beaten up by left-wing radicals. And then there were the two men defacing and ultimately destroying a statue of the Virgin Mary.
1: C'est tout ce qu'elle mérite.
0: Numbers are changing by the hour, but thousands have been arrested, more than 500 schools have closed, and dozens of teachers have reportedly been attacked. It all began a week ago in the suburbs of Paris, where high school students were angry about the state of their schools. They complained about teacher shortages, overcrowded classrooms, and sweltering conditions. And on top of that, Macron's government has announced cuts to school spending and a freeze on teachers' wages as France grapples with a deepening debt crisis. Now, the mainstream media will tell you this is about school budgets and the unique French fondness for a riot. I think that's window dressing. People who genuinely care about school funding don't tend to make their schools more expensive by smashing them up. From what I've seen, I think the horror unfolding in France could be the product of a toxic formula: unsustainable welfare statism, uncontrolled mass migration, and far-left ideology. In short, the leftist project. It was out-of-control welfare spending that helped pile up the debt, forcing the government to announce spending cuts to essential services to avoid financial disaster. It was a 50% increase in the immigrant population over the last 20 years that strained public services beyond breaking point and ripped apart the social fabric. Now, to me, it seems that the waves of violence may be perpetrated, not exclusively, but in large parts, by young second and third generation migrants who have shown nothing but contempt for what France has offered them. And finally, I think it is the far left ideology that has normalised political violence in Western countries that gave these young leftist thugs the licence to unleash chaos. Now, French politicians have woken up to this. President of the National Rally, Jordan Bardella, posted, "If the state does not severely punish these unspeakable acts, if we do not act quickly to regain control of our migration policy, France will definitely tip into chaos." And this from Marine Le Pen, leader of the National Rally. "This is no longer about high school student protests. It is about riots organised by professionals and overseen by deputies from La France Insoumise." If you can't see the connection here, I present to you Bali Bagayoko, the far-left mayor of the country's once-dubbed no-go zone, Saint-Denis, who joined student rioters who were attacking a high school in the area. Unsustainable welfare, mass migration and far-left ideology. Does it ring any bells? To me, the UK is also in the grip of the leftist project, which will intensify under Andy Burnham, since he is the most overtly socialist Prime Minister Britain has seen since the 1970s. I think that the British have a longer fuse than the French, but don't be surprised if you see this replicated on British streets. After all, I think that the ultimate destination of the leftist project is destruction. And destruction is a very apt word as the graphics fall apart behind me. But Benjamin, I think it actually is rather symbolic of what is happening in France at the moment. Before we get to you, I am going to go down the line for a conversation with journalists from Le JDD, Hélène Roux. Hélène, lovely to see you, and apologies for my Australian accent, probably butchering the pronunciation of your name.
2: No problem.
0: can you paint a picture of what's going on at the moment in France?
2: What we're going through, thank you for receiving me. What we're going through is very, very serious. We can absolutely no longer talk about school protests. It goes far beyond than this. We must talk about riots. Since the start, it was the beginning of the week, you have 600 police officers who have been injured. They've been attacking teachers. They've been attacking 40 head teachers. A teacher in the south of France was doused with petrol. you. They also attack firefighters. They attack journalists from national media. And it's an abandoned generation, you know, with they don't have any values, they don't have respect, they thrive in the chaos. And the problem is, in France, the concept of family is in decline. School has no authority. When you don't have family, when you don't have school, what do you have left? You have the justice system. But the problem in France is that with the justice system, it doesn't work properly. And because 90% of the people who were arrested are minors, we have a problem in our justice system with the minors, because our constitution prevents us to just put them in jail. You know, they end up, the sentence is just a citizenship internship. So the problem is that the government, I don't think, is handling the situation very well. We knew that something like this could happen, and now you have they just attack everyone they see, and they just the massive objective is just pure chaos.
0: You said that 90% of these people are minors. Can you help me understand who are the types of people who are going out to protest? My understanding is that at least at the outset of the protests, they were coming out of immigrant suburbs in Paris, and many people have suggested that there's been a large number of second and third generation migrants who have been protesting and turning violent.
2: That's a possibility, but you know, they're French. They have the nationality, so you don't you can't really say if they're from two generation, three generations. We don't have any information on this, but I think everyone can see the images. Everyone can see the sociology of these people. But you know, you have a lot of French people, of course, that are causing these problems. And the problem is, you have, you know, it's like a cocktail. You have poor people, and then you have the far left, who of course are exploited these young people. You've talked about Bali Bagayoko. This is very important. He's the mayor of Saint-Denis, which is in the suburbs of Paris. He said that violence can be legitimate. So at the second, when you have a mayor of a really, really big town in France that says something like this, you just understand that they're pursuing a strategy of destructions and chaos. And all the students, you know, because our Minister of National Education, he received the students' union, and they say, yes, we have demands, it's very serious. But when you listen to the young people, the demands are not clear. You have people that say, yes, but the school day is too long, even though lessons finish at 5 or 6 p.m., so it's not too long. You have others that say, yes, but we want to be able to wear Crocs or abayas, which is a religious outfit at school. So you can see that this is not a school protest. It's a riot. It's just a pretext. And of course, their demands are not real.
0: Yeah, the footage of the mayor laughing and dancing in the wake of that destruction is really bracing. What responsibility do you think the left need to take for potentially giving these young people a license to go out and commit these violent acts?
2: Well, I wouldn't say it's 100%, but I think that now they are exploiting these young people because they pursue the strategy, of course, of destruction and chaos. You know, this afternoon, Jean-Luc Mélenchon, he's the leader of La France Insoumise, he called on parents to join the protest because he's telling everyone in France that, you know, the problem, of course, is the police and that the police is violent. And, you know, he says, your kids are in danger because the police is going to attack your kids. And then he said to the parents, please join the protest. We're going to have a really, really big day. It's next Tuesday where the manifestation is going to be very wild. And of course, the MPs and the mayor of La France Insoumise are calling everyone to just join them.
0: And Helene, I said perhaps somewhat tongue-in-cheek that the French traditionally are fond of a riot. Is this just a continuation of some similar things that we've seen in the past, or is there something about the events of the last week that strike you as different?
2: No, you're right. I think we continue in the same path. You know, in 2023, there was a young man in the suburbs. He was accidentally killed by a policeman. And of course, we had enormous riots after this in the summer, and the government does not take any lessons. That's the problem, that we don't understand the consequences of these events. We have regularly riots in the country, and to be really honest, I think it's going to continue. You have other people who are really, you know, you have a in France, people need radicality because they are so angry with the government and how the government is taking things. So I think this is going to be something that is just going to reproduce. And I was saying the problem is the justice system doesn't work. So if you don't punish the people, of course, they don't pay for the consequences of their actions. So they just they're going to continue, in my opinion.
0: Helene, stay safe. Thanks very much for your time.
2: Thank you very much.
0: Let's go to the panel now. I will start with you, Andrew. Welcome to the show. I said before that if you were watching the establishment media, you would be convinced that this was about school budgets and perhaps the French tendency to riot at any given moment. But I think it's more than that. I think that there are deeper forces at play here.
1: Oh, I agree with you entirely. This is a frightening prospect that what's happening in France could potentially happen in this country, because people are angry. They're angry about the way all of our countries are going. Western values are being diminished. We're seeing mass migration alter the towns and villages and cities that we live in. People living off welfare when they should be working. The country taxing people to the hilt, and people feeling that they work but they don't get the rewards. There's so many issues going on here, and it's happening not only in France but in Britain. And I think, having been in politics for quite some time, an MP for 25 years, I'm frightened for our own country. We see the scenes in France. I honestly can see, if things don't change in Britain, I can see civil disobedience in our own country. So we need radical change. And I just look forward to next year. I hope Marine Le Pen will be the next president. I think it's the only hope for France. And equally so, we need a similar change in the United Kingdom.
0: Linda, I know that the British do have a longer fuse than the French, but at the same time, all of the conditions that led to the violence that we saw in France this week, I think, are being replicated in this country. And I think it's very possible that the type of civil disobedience that Andrew mentioned could be replicated here.
3: Well, first of all, I want to say that some of my colleagues have been reporting on the violence in France, and they've given not only very well-balanced accounts, but they've given contextual coverage as well. And they have reported on the economic situation in France and the very serious situation over pension reforms that France has been dealing with. Having said that, when these protests started, it was clear that it was secondary school children between the ages of 15 and 17. In fact, that was reported on this air on Thursday night by Elizabeth Moutet, who reported from Paris that was the average age of the students she saw. However, we have seen things escalating, and that's not unsurprising in France. History tells us that they do have very violent protests in 1968, the most famous of which developed into the most brutal civil unrest that has been reported in European modern history. So I think we are seeing the lessons of history being repeated again. Having said that, I don't think that the situation will lead to scenes like that. I could be wrong. Certainly in continental Europe, the situation is different. We're looking at similar scenes in Barcelona today, and that's very violent with all sorts of weaponry going on there, and that's over the housing situation. So do I think it will happen here? It may happen here because we are in very difficult economic times. We have a cost of living crisis and we're about to enter a fuel and energy crisis. So it could happen here. But in my view, it probably won't.
0: Well, we can only hope. I'm not quite as confident. But Benjamin, that footage of that mayor dancing and laughing as a building burnt in the background was shocking. To what extent does the left have to take responsibility for effectively normalising political violence across the West?
4: I was waiting for you to say it's my fault.
0: Only indirectly, mate, only indirectly.
4: Well, I mean, you know, I'm not on the far left, and I think France has quite different traditions. I mean, you know, in a way, you kind of think, well, the French will French, right? They have a tendency to go out and have these violent protests, and they have far more simmering racial tensions than we tend to in this country, and it's complicated by the nature of their empire and the numbers and the poverty disparities that they have. But I think, you know...
0: Complicated by the fact that the migrant population has gone up 50% in the last two decades. And almost all of them are coming from Africa and Muslim majority countries.
4: I mean, almost all of them are coming from French speaking countries, which I think is among the complicating factors France has that we don't have, in that, you know, they come from Algeria and Mali and countries like that. But look, you know, the idea that an elected official would celebrate the burning down of things that French taxpayers have paid for is reprehensible. Mm-hmm. You know, if you're angry about schools not being funded, I don't think burning the school down is going to help the money go further. And so, you know, in that sense, it's very dangerous. I'm not sure that we're looking at a scenario like that. Of course, we had riots not a million miles from this in 2011. I don't think we're on the cusp of something like that. And I don't think that London or our big cities look like the place there.
0: Look, in one sense, Andrew, you said the words civil disobedience. And in one sense, I can't imagine it in this country. But at the same time, if you listen to someone like David Betts, professor of modern warfare, I think it's Imperial College, he's put forward a pretty compelling argument for how the conditions for a civil war are almost all being met, both across continental Europe and increasingly in this country as well. Mm. It's not as outlandish an idea or a thought as perhaps it once was.
1: Well, we have had civil disobedience in the past. I remember in the early 80s, 81, and we had the poll tax riots, of course. And Ben has just mentioned 2011. Look, sometimes it's opportunists doing this. You know, one person sparks it off over a particular issue, and then others decide to join the bandwagon. But I honestly think, and as I've said, I've been an MP 25 years, this country, our country, is really on the precipice. We really are heading, spiraling downwards. We're going in the wrong direction in so many ways. Mm. I don't want to see on the streets of London and Britain what's going on in France, but we had the wrong policies now for some considerable time. And we've had governments that have simply failed to deal with the issues the nation faces. So people are angry. People are in despair. People are leaving the country. People don't feel safe, and they don't think they're getting value for the taxes they pay, whilst huge numbers of people are living off benefits that really should be working. So there's a lot of issues that need to be addressed. The only way this is going to be addressed is a government and a prime minister that's prepared to do what's necessary to sort the country out. Just like Margaret Thatcher did, we need the same thing again today.
0: And Benjamin, this is part of the problem, in that one of the reasons that we are seeing what we're seeing is because Macron was forced to cut education spending because of the endless welfare spending that the country has become addicted to. And we now have Burnham, arguably the most socialist prime minister since the 1970s, who is effectively going to do the same thing.
4: Well, I think France's, I was listening to a reporter on this channel the other day that said France's public finances are in a worse state.
3: It is worse than ours. And they, in fact, owe more in national debt than they're currently earning. Mm. Thankfully, we're not quite in that position.
0: It's extraordinary. It's very close.
3: Yeah, but, you know, close in accounts.
1: Which is why it's crazy to talk about going back to the European Union when Germany and France and other countries are spiralling down faster than we are, Ben. Don't you agree with that?
4: I don't agree at all. But look, to try and brand Andy Burnham as somehow being on the far left or akin to that is a nonsense. I think that
0: so far left, I said socialist.
4: Yeah, I don't think he's a socialist either. I mean, I forget who said it. Was it Tony Benn? But Labour is, it's not a socialist party. It's a party with socialists in it. Andy Burnham is not a socialist. He's not going to do what happens in that city. But I think Andy Burnham is on the money with what he's predicting with the problems of the country, and that's why we won't have riots.
0: Well, look, I thought that speech he delivered to Labour conference the other day was a teen socialist fancy. It wasn't actually a serious response to the problems this country faces. But there is one giveaway that I do endorse, and that's the Great British Giveaway. There's still time to grab your chance to become our biggest winner so far. Here's what you need to do to win.
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0: ethnic minority. A fiery debate on that next. This is Alex Armstrong tonight with me, Will Kingston.
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5: Max Verstappen claimed his first pole position of the season ahead of Sunday's Bahrain Grand Prix in Malaysia. The Red Bull driver was dominant throughout qualifying, finishing 0.3 ahead of Ferrari's Lewis Hamilton. Reacting to his lap, Verstappen said, "It is fantastic. 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I am happy with today, and for sure I am going to try to win tomorrow. When you start first, that is the target." Hamilton, who will start P2, said he will try his best to hold on to Max tomorrow. That's the latest sport. 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
0: Welcome back to Alex Armstrong tonight with me, Will Kingston. I'm keeping one eye, I should say, on gbnews.com/your say. Get your comments in. Claire has said, Linda, it's all linked and it all leads back to immigration. Burying your head in the sand, as the Tories do, by dismissing it as something that is unlikely to happen here is at best naive. Well, Claire, I agree. I think that mass migration has led to a lot of both the economic and cultural problems that you're seeing both in France and in the United Kingdom. Let's go now to British university students who are being ordered to stop using the term ethnic minority and instead are being told to use radicalised minority or global majority. First-year students at the University of Warwick are being taught the new terms as part of a Foundations in Racial Equality course, dearie me, on which the term ethnic minority is condemned because it ignores that, quote, society itself that does the minoritising through social structures and power dynamics. So, is the term ethnic minority simply offensive, or are the British universities being captured by bonkers wokeism? To debate this, I am now joined by writer and broadcaster, friend of the show, Emma Trimble, and Liberal Democrat commentator, Matthew Holbert. Thank you both for joining me. Emma, I'll start with you. You are no doubt as sick as I am of all of this policing language nonsense that we're seeing in the universities and further afield.
10: Yeah, this is pure ideology. I think a lot of people had thought that this had sort of passed us by because it doesn't get reported on as much as it did at the kind of height of all of this during the early 2020s, just around the time of Black Lives Matter. If you remember Warwick,

0: university, the same university actually slapped a trigger warning on a Thomas Hardy novel because some parts of it might be disturbing to students. But actually, a YouGov poll found that ethnic minorities prefer the term ethnic minority and black and ethnic minority, BAME, over the term global majority. So this isn't about what ethnic minorities actually think. This is about ideology. And what we're seeing here is, yet again, this ideology constantly cannibalizing itself. The thing that is politically correct today becomes politically incorrect tomorrow, and it just continues devouring itself and devouring itself. And the way in which a person signals their status is to signal that they are still in vogue with the current language. So actually what this is all about is being as ideologically exclusionary as possible.
1: Matthew?
2: I will. Good to be with you, and hi to Emma as well. Well, look, I mean, my understanding is that this is guidance, and by the very nature of guidance, it can be followed or it can be ignored. So students aren't being told what to say, as has been implied. And also, apparently, it was, you know, it was co-designed, this guidance, by the students. Now, I obviously don't know the ethnic minority of the makeup of these students. So in that sense, I can't say, you know, who was the people making these decisions. But the students were part of deciding to do so. And I think we should always try to use inclusive language as much as we can, because it's kind of the nice and helpful and welcoming thing to do. So, I mean, you know, I have no great problem with this as far as it goes.
1: Emma, is this just a matter of being nice and helpful and inclusive?
0: No, like I say, I think it's ideologically exclusionary. This is about policing people's language. And you might say it's guidance, but, you know, look at the guidance that was issued by the Green Party. They even suggest what you do if you make a mistake. You should apologise and try to use the proper language in the future. There's a social pressure involved in this. There was a study done for Policy Exchange by the academic Eric Kaufman some years ago now. I think it was in 2022. And he looked at, you know, a number of things in universities, the kind of soft discrimination that people feel, not sitting next to people who disagree with them politically, the way that people are sometimes discriminated against in things like grant application processes. This is about enforcing ideological conformity, and the way that you do that is by policing language and by creating an environment that is actually, ironically, linguistically exclusionary, because it's all about signalling your membership to the correct ideological persuasion.
1: Yeah, Matthew, how do you respond to that? Because we've seen several instances in the last 5 or 10 years where there have been particular words or phrases that people have been encouraged to use, but if they don't use those words, they are shamed, they are ostracised, they are potentially fired from their jobs, they may be marked differently in university courses. It may just be guidance, but it's guidance with very real consequences, I imagine, in a university that has a profound left-wing bias.
2: Well, as I say, I think we should always seek to be inclusive wherever we can. I also think it depends where you're talking about. So, you know, I'm born of the city of Leicester. I live in Leicestershire. And, you know, if you were to say ethnic minority in Leicester, that would be factually incorrect, because actually Leicester is one of our first minority majority cities. So, you know, I think, you know, it depends on where you're talking about, who you're talking about, as to what kind of language you use. And that is why guidance like this is to be welcomed.
1: Well, I'm not sure I'm going to welcome it, but I appreciate you both taking the time. It's lovely to see you both on the show. I'm just so sick of this woke nonsense coming out of the universities, but it doesn't appear to be going away anytime soon. A spokesperson for the University of Warwick has said the Foundations in Racial Equity course is an optional module that was co-created with students. This was co-created, or the resource, I should say, as part of our community efforts to create inclusive learning environments at Warwick, and is linked to our wider university dignity principles. We pride ourselves on the rich diversity of our community, but we do not mandate particular terms to describe ethnicity. Okay, coming up, a shocking story to bring you tonight. Civil servant workers at the heart of Britain's immigration system volunteered with a charity that helped adult migrants posing as children to enter Britain. But next, another by-election in a key battleground, and another split right-wing vote leads to a left-wing win. I'm going to once again call for a unite of the right moment, but unfortunately it may fall on deaf ears. We will see. This is Alex Armstrong tonight with me, Will Kingston.
3: I hope we haven't forgotten anything.
4: 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I tick that box.
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6: Heavy rain's going to continue to affect parts of Spain, France, Greece and Turkey as we go through tomorrow. Around western parts of the Mediterranean, it's eastern Spain, southern France, where we're seeing the highest rainfall totals. Italy's actually looking largely dry, as is much of Greece, but Crete continues to take a battering with heavy rain spreading into parts of Turkey. We're talking more than 100 millimetres of rain by day, which is more than the average expected in a month. More fine weather, though, to come next week.
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7: Hello there, welcome to your latest GB News weather forecast from the Met Office. High pressures kept it generally settled today for many, one or two showers around, but mostly dry. Tonight, a weather system will move in across the northwest as high pressure starts to slip away, but it remains across England and Wales, leading to clear skies overnight and turning quite chilly as well. With light winds, we'll see some mist and fog patches forming, particularly across eastern and southeast England, but cloud thickening overnight, Northern Ireland and northwest Scotland, with rain moving in here during the early hours, which will turn increasingly heavy. Breezy here too, temperatures in double figures, but lows in towns and cities falling into single figures across England and Wales. So chilly start, some fog in places on Sunday morning, but a wet start, a different picture across Scotland. Outbreaks of heavy rain, particularly in the west, breezy with gusts around 30 to 40 miles an hour around the coast, so it could lead to some tricky travelling conditions. Cloudy start across Northern Ireland, stretching into the far north of England, perhaps some grey skies for western Wales as well, but elsewhere beautiful sunshine but a chilly fresh start to the day with some mist and fog patches. These will slowly clear and then a beautiful day ahead across central, southern, southeastern parts of England. Plenty of sunshine here. Elsewhere generally cloudier, and the further north you go, an increasing risk of rain too, particularly parts of Northern Ireland into northwest Scotland. Here the rain will turn heavy into the afternoon, temperatures around 15 or 16 Celsius, gusty winds making it feel quite chilly, but in the sunshine further southeast, highs around 23 degrees. Into Monday, staying wet and windy across the northwest of the UK. Outbreaks of rain continuing through the day here, particularly heavy across western parts of Scotland. Showers following on behind, but another sunny day towards southeast England. And again, temperatures around 23 or 24 Celsius. Mixed and a little cooler as we head towards the middle of the week.
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1: Welcome back to Alex Armstrong Tonight with me, Will Kingston. Reform UK missed out on a council by-election this week in Blackpool after a split in the vote with Restore Britain. Labour emerged the victors with 42% of the vote share. Blackpool voted by almost 70% to leave the EU and has emerged as a key target seat for Reform UK in the traditional red wall. Looking at the breakdown of the vote, Farage's party took 38%, Lowe's Restore won 7%, and the Tories took 6%. The maths isn't mathing, team. This split in the right-handing parties of the left a slim victory follows a similar result in a Dover council earlier this year. On the front line of Britain's small boat crisis, the Greens emerged victorious after Reform finished just behind on 27%. Restore came in fifth with 10%. So, with the PM committed to electoral reform, do the leaders of Britain's right-wing parties need any more warnings of what will happen if they don't put relatively minor differences aside. Andrew, I'll start with you. I said on the Saturday Five last week that if a split right-wing vote leads to a coalition left-wing government at the next election, that Nigel, Kemi and Rupert will all go down as traitors to this country. Why aren't they getting around a table and doing a deal? Because you know, and I know, that the maths is a mathing, and if that result is seen at a national level, then you get a left-wing coalition government.
10: I'm afraid you do, and the people to blame for that would be Kemi Badenoch and Rupert Lowe. It's quite clear that Reform is the party that is going to be challenging Labour for government at the next election. The only credible Prime Minister will be Nigel Farage to lead that government. I think the Conservatives and Restore need to think very deeply about the implications of what they're doing if the vote is split and we finish up with a far-left government, Labour, Liberals, Greens and goodness knows who else. We need the right to come together, and that's got to be with Reform in government.
1: Andrew, you said that Kemi and Rupert would be the ones to blame for that, and this is where I just think that all of the right-wing leaders have been acting like petulant children. I think most of the people on the right in this country are beyond the point of blaming this person or that person. The reality is, if you do have an outcome where your split vote leads to a left-wing coalition, again, I think it will be a pox on all your houses because everyone will be culpable.
10: So, do you know why I disagree with that? The Conservatives had 14 years and five prime ministers. They failed to do all the things they said they would do.
1: Oh, great.
10: They're the ones that... I'm in Reform because of the Conservatives' failure. Okay, Restore exists because of a personal fallout with Nigel. That shouldn't be happening. Rupert should say to Nigel, right, we're going to back you now, and not split the right. He's split the right in the last year. It's a new party out of the blue. Nigel... he's been consistent. He's never changed. He's always been the same, and he's sticking to his principles. It is the other parties that are splitting, not Reform.
1: Well, by definition, everyone is splitting the vote. That's how a vote split works.
10: But Reform's the only credible government, in my view. Nigel's the only credible Prime Minister.
1: That may be right, but the fact of the matter is, a Conservative government, a Restore government, or a Reform government, or a combination of those three, are all infinitely preferable to a left-wing government, Linda. And at the moment, that is the direction of travel if there isn't some sort of a deal that's done.
11: Yeah, I think that there is a very big danger of the right vote being split. I was at a political event last night and I said what I thought, that I did not think that Restore would get any more MPs than Rupert Lowe. I think you're quite right, Andrew. Mm. He separated from Reform over a spat with Nigel Farage. Mm. That's the truth.
1: Can I just interject, though? That is partly the result.
11: Yeah, but let me just finish.
1: Restore is also there now because many people believe that Reform are not going far enough on issues like immigration.
11: So I'm just going to finish my thoughts.
1: Sure.
11: What happened when I was chatting last night was the first point I made was I thought that Restore would not get another MP. But then I thought again about it this morning, and I think that Restore can do quite a lot of damage. If you think that in Makerville they took 10% of the vote, if you think that in these other by-elections they split the vote, you know, and if that happens in very many constituencies, that can do some damage. Now, Andrew, you have said that you believe that Rupert Lowe should get alongside Nigel and they should make amends. Honestly, do you believe that that will happen?
10: No, what I've actually said is that Rupert Lowe, in what he's doing in setting up Restore Britain, is simply going to splinter the vote from Reform. So as you have said, they're probably only going to win one seat, which is Great Yarmouth. So all they're going to do is deny Reform potentially from winning a swathe of constituencies across the country and deliver a victory to the left.
1: That type of argument could have been made by the Conservatives against Reform in 2024.
10: The difference is the Conservatives had all those years in power and they completely failed to do the things they said they would do. They weren't Conservative in office. The British people had enough of Conservative failure over so long, and so they wanted something different. They've got it. They've got a new party in Reform that's a credible party, can form the next government, and we can start sorting the mess that the Labour Party are going to leave when Andy Burnham loses the next election.
11: But Kemi Badenoch is riding high in the polls on a personal level.
10: But the party's
11: she's doing
10: not.
11: Very well. But it can catch up.
1: And she would suggest the party is under new management now and that conservative principles will return to the party. Benjamin, you must just be rubbing your hands at the moment saying this.
12: Well, it's interesting. There was a big MRP poll about a week ago, which is one of these detailed polls which gives you an idea of actual constituency results rather than blanket projections. And it says that Restore Britain would get 3% of the vote. As Linda rightly points out, they are only projected to win their current seat where Rupert Lowe is the MP. But there's about 50 to 70 constituencies where in that poll, that very detailed poll, where Restore Britain's vote is bigger than the amount Reform would lose by. So there's a significant number of seats where that could determine it. So, you know, I understand the argument that it could deny Reform. I mean, Andrew says that they're the most viable government. They're projected to get about 140 MPs. That's a million miles from government. But I don't accept any of this argument of people stepping aside. It's one that in the past has more usually been used on the left with Lib Dems or Greens or whatever. And I think it's a totally undemocratic way to see the system. Voters should get the full choice of parties in every seat, and they have every right to vote for Restore Britain if that's their particular viewpoint.
1: Andrew, I want to take you through Rupert Lowe's five conditions for some sort of a deal with Farage and with Reform. Borders and migration, mass deportations and strict border migration control. Tick. I think Reform and Restore would be in agreement there. Culture and society, measures addressing cultural and religious integration concerns, referenced as reversing Islamification, burqa bans, that sort of thing. I think you could get to 80% agreement on most of that stuff. Democracy, holding a public referendum on the death penalty. I think it's a lower order priority, but it's probably something that I think Reform would be amenable to at some point. The economy, deep spending and welfare cuts to reach self-sufficiency and tackle inflation. Tick. And the fifth one, which I actually do think was unreasonable from Lowe, and I think you would probably agree, excluding former Conservative ministers from any future government. And he knew that Nigel would never accept that.
12: Well, that wouldn't affect Andrew.
1: But the point is, four out of those five, you can probably get to agreement on.
10: So Rupert Lowe was elected as a Reform MP at the last election. So, of course, his views aren't going to be that far from Reform. Mm. The problem is we have an electoral system, as you know, which means that multiple parties can split the vote and you finish up with the wrong result or the result the people don't intend. And I would say to Rupert and to Kemi, they need to think about the country, put the country before party. I went to see Kemi exactly a year ago, privately, and I said to Kemi, Reform only exists because the Conservatives failed. It's time for the Conservative Party, having all these years in power, all these ministers, all this control we had, and failing to do all the things we said we would do. It's time to put country before party. Please speak to Nigel. And she said to me, I will not speak to that man. That was her response. And I said to her, that is really putting party before the long-term interests of our country. And I think the thing is, you have different opinions on Nigel, I know, but he's a man of principle. He's been consistent. He's stuck to his guns all these years. He's the man we have to get behind. So Kemi and Rupert need to back off and give Nigel the chance. It's his chance to sort this country out.
11: With Rupert, though, it's not a question of ticking boxes, is it? It's not a question of common ground. It's personal.
10: Whatever's gone on, and I mean, here is not the time to talk about it, but it is more personal, but politically we're on the same wavelength on most things, I agree.
1: Yeah, and I think this is the great tragedy at the moment in that the right is largely aligned on issues of policy, assuming you believe that the Conservatives really have had a come-to-Jesus moment. And at the moment, it looks like that personalities, egos, infighting and squabbles mean that we are at very real risk of a left-wing coalition government at the next election, and that would be an existential disaster for this country. Coming up, civil servants working at the heart of Britain's immigration system volunteered with a charity that helped adult migrants posing as children to enter Britain. This is a big one. We'll be going to that at the top of the next hour. Next, an update, though, on the attempted hijack of an Israel-bound plane. Alex Armstrong tonight with me, Will Kingston.
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1: Welcome back to Alex Armstrong Tonight. In response to a few comments on Your Say, I'm not affiliated with any of the parties of the right, for the record. I quite like a lot of the policies I'm hearing from both the Conservatives, Reform and Restore, and I quite like Nigel, Kemiander and Rupert. I think that we just need to find a way to get these guys around a table and have a chat, because partisanship is proving to be very dangerous. Well, it's been revealed that the co-pilot who attempted to hijack an Israel-bound plane studied at a British university. The attacker attended a 3-year aviation management course at Buckinghamshire New University in High Wycombe. It has been revealed he used the plane's emergency axe to attack the fellow pilot, in what Israeli authorities have described as an attempted 9/11 style attack on Israel. To get the latest on this, I'm joined by Middle East affairs analyst Dan Pfefferman. Dan, thanks so much for your time. Get me up to speed.
28: Well, it's been a crazy couple of days with this whole incident, you know, a supposed another 9/11, just 25 years after the original 9/11. And now more information is coming out. The UAE prosecutor, after having investigated the incident, is confirming this was indeed an attempted terrorist attack. We're talking about an Omani national, someone who is part Omani, part Syrian, who was raised in the UAE and who was actually and apparently flagged and barred by Oman Airlines from being a pilot on their airline for his radicalization. Prosecutors and investigators are finding he had links and accounts to different Al-Qaeda-related accounts, social media accounts. And it's really, the big question is how did he manage to get past the screening process, both by the UAE and by Israel, who is supposed to screen, you know, the pilots of foreign airlines that are landing in its airspace due to the history and the sensitivity of attempted attacks on Israel and on Jews over the years. So this is a really big deal, and it's quite a miracle that it ended with the heroism of the pilot and of the passengers in the way it did.
1: And Dan, do you think that this reflects a broader problem with Islamist radicalism in British universities?
28: I think this reflects a massive problem in general that we have with radical Islam being as unbelievably energetic and creative as it can be to wreak havoc upon the institutions and infrastructure of the world. Yes, British institutions have been known in recent years for allowing this radicalism to fester. The UAE, actually, which sends its best and its brightest abroad to the West to study in the fine universities of the world, actually are no longer giving scholarships to their students to go to British universities because they will come back, get this, to the Middle East more radicalized than they left it. This is the big irony of the world we're living in today. And under the guise of free speech and freedom of expression and etc., which are the hallmarks of Western civilization, Islamists, radical Islamists are absolutely taking advantage of this in order to radicalize from within with the very clear goal of bringing down Western civilization here.
1: Dan, just finally, what has been the response, or what has the response been like in Israel, and what is, I guess, the morale of the Israeli people today?
28: Well, the Israeli public, I can say first and foremost, it's a miracle. We have had so much terrorism, so much violence, so much hatred pointed against us in recent years. Israelis don't know where and when they can travel safely. You see daily almost videos of Israelis and even Jews who are not Israelis being physically attacked in places like London and Paris and Athens, etc. But it's a miracle that and the Israelis are applauding the heroism of the pilot. They're applauding the heroism and the courageousness and the resilience of the passengers. And this is a hallmark of Israeli society. We're not going to sit back and take we're going to take action.
1: Yeah, well, that was indeed heroic from that pilot. Dan, that's all we have time for. Thank you. Still more to come in the next hour. Ladies and gentlemen, stay with us on the People's Channel, GB News.
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2: Hello there, welcome to your latest GB News weather forecast from the Met Office. High pressures kept it generally settled today for many, one or two showers around, but mostly dry. Tonight, a weather system will move in across the northwest as high pressure starts to slip away, but it remains across England and Wales, leading to clear skies overnight and turning quite chilly as well. With light winds, we'll see some mist and fog patches forming, particularly across eastern and southeast England, but cloud thickening overnight, Northern Ireland and northwest Scotland, with rain moving in here during the early hours, which will turn increasingly heavy. Breezy here too, temperatures in double figures, but lows in towns and cities falling into single figures across England and Wales. So chilly start, some fog in places on Sunday morning, but a wet start, a different picture across Scotland. Outbreaks of heavy rain, particularly in the west, breezy with gusts around 30 to 40 miles an hour around the coast, so it could lead to some tricky travelling conditions. Cloudy start across Northern Ireland, stretching into the far north of England, perhaps some grey skies for Western Wales as well. But elsewhere, beautiful sunshine, but a chilly, fresh start to the day with some mist and fog patches. These will slowly clear, and then a beautiful day ahead across central, southern, southeastern parts of England. Plenty of sunshine here. Elsewhere, generally cloudier, and the further north you go, an increasing risk of rain too, particularly parts of Northern Ireland into northwest Scotland. Here, the rain will turn heavy into the afternoon, temperatures around 15 or 16 Celsius, gusty winds making it feel quite chilly, but in the sunshine further southeast, highs around 23 degrees. Into Monday, staying wet and windy across the northwest of the UK, outbreaks of rain continuing through the day here, particularly heavy across western parts of Scotland, showers following on behind, but another sunny day towards southeast England, and again temperatures around 23 or 24 Celsius, mixed and a little cooler as we head towards the middle of the week.
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7: 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Entrance must be 18 or over. Lines close at 4 p.m. on the 23rd of October. 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
1: It's 10 p.m. I'm Will Kingston, stepping in for Alex Armstrong. Coming up, a shocking story to bring you tonight. Civil servants working at the heart of Britain's immigration system volunteered with a charity that helped adult migrants pose as children to enter Britain. Has the Home Office been infiltrated by activists? I'll be asking that of my panel later. Also tonight, France is burning tonight as protests rage on. Should Britain be worried about the mobilisation of the far left in this country? After all, the ultimate destination of their project is the destruction that we are seeing in France. And
11: if people break Green Party rules, if they go around denying genocide, then I think we ought to be examining how committed they are to Green Party principles.
1: A daily dose of lefty lunacy coming your way. GB News went down to Brighton to ask Green members how they plan to vote on an extremely controversial motion that is causing infighting. They're debating whether Zionism is racism. Some of the answers will, well, maybe shock you, but they probably won't surprise you. You don't want to miss it. Also tonight,
12: look, you know, to do a pact with people, you've got to think I'm going to shake your hand and you're an honourable person. After the betrayal, post the 2019 election, we do not believe them to be honourable.
1: Yes, after another by-election in a key battleground went to the left after a split right-wing vote, I will continue to plead for a united right because we do not want to comprehend the alternative. And, of course, we will have all of Sunday's front pages, including a huge exclusive in the Mail, which is saying the UK hands out 1,000 hijabs to channel migrants. On my panel tonight, Reform UK MP for Romford, Andrew Rosendell, journalist and broadcaster Benjamin Butterworth, and fellow journalist and broadcaster Linda Jubilee. It's a huge hour coming up, but before that, oh, this is so good. What is the most high-pressured sporting moment you could possibly think of? Well, I'm going to suggest having to sink a putt to avoid being drafted for military service.
13: We're going to finish up and secure that gold. There he goes. A huge moment for Kim Jo-hyung. Asian Games gold.

0: Remember that story in the Times a month ago about the anonymous Home Office whistleblower who claimed that at most just 1% of asylum claims are genuine, yet thousands continue to be granted? Well, I think we may have found an explanation. The Telegraph reported today that Home Office civil servants have volunteered with Care for Calais, the charity that has previously been accused of helping adult migrants posing as children to enter Britain. I want you to think about that. The very civil servants whose job it is to implement government immigration policy, a government that still, I believe, claims it wants a strong border and a credible immigration system, are reportedly spending their spare time volunteering for a charity allegedly that helps illegal migrant men break into Britain. Allegedly, Home Office staff spent 2 days in February with Care for Calais in a visit organised by the Public and Commercial Services Union as part of a campaign to give asylum seekers in the UK, or in the Channel, I should say, the same rights as Ukrainian refugees. In a video recorded by PCS, a union representative and passport office worker at the Home Office in Calais said, "A lot of our members work in asylum. Sometimes the way we hear it reported on the media, it's all about numbers. I think it's important that we get to see those faces and we get to see how these people are living and the sorts of conditions that they're living in. Essentially, nobody should be having to live like that. You know, they are humans and we should, and the system should just provide for them." Well, no, it's not important to see how they're living in Calais. That has nothing to do with their asylum claim from Eritrea or Pakistan or Sudan or wherever they've come from. Now, does everyone at the Home Office share this person's pro-illegal migration views? Probably not. But if even half of or a quarter of them do, it raises fundamental questions about the institution itself. Has the Home Office been infiltrated by activists who see their role not as enforcing immigration law, but as undermining it in pursuit of an open borders agenda? And the Home Office isn't the only institution where pursuing personal ideology may take precedence over following government policy. Look at the expansive interpretations of the ECHR by some judges. Look at the lucrative contracts private companies have secured around asylum accommodation and support. Look at the NGOs. The bottom line is this. The next government, genuinely determined to stop the boats, won't simply be fighting people smugglers. It will be confronting an entire ecosystem of institutions, interests, and vested incentives that have developed around the current system. Clearing out the Home Office will be just the start. Let's get the thoughts of my panel now. Andrew, I'll go to you first. What did you make of the story?
1: Well, I'm shocked. These people should be given their P45s straight away. How dare these people, who are meant to be working for the British government, defending the interests of the United Kingdom, the Home Office, looking after the homeland of our country, spend their time helping people that are illegally trying to enter this country, and also people pretending to be juniors. In fact, they're actually pretending to be juniors, but they're older. And frankly, no country should be tolerating this kind of thing. And when civil servants are taking part in that practice, frankly, it's shocking and unacceptable, and they should most certainly lose their jobs.
0: And Benjamin, does it point to a broader cultural problem in the Home Office?
2: No, I mean, look, there are about 35,000 people that work in the Home Office, and it deals with a wide range of issues. Obviously, many of those people will have nothing to do with immigration or asylum claims. And this report is about 8 people. I think the only one where their job is actually known worked in passports, so not in asylum or immigration decisions. And these people were going for a charity that ensures people in some of the most perilous situations imaginable have things like toiletries and clothes and a basic allocation of food.
0: Are they the types of incentives that encourage illegal migrants to make that trip and break into Britain?
2: No, I don't think that people make that trip because they might get basic toiletries in Calais. I think they make it because of all sorts of dangerous decisions and inequalities that exist across the globe. And also people
0: How about the inequality between the way that France treats illegal migrants and the way that the UK does? Because that inequality there means that they're going to get a better deal, which means they cross the channel.
2: That's why Care for Calais is so important, because they ensure that these people have a basic survival when they're in the camps in Calais. But look, if one of these people worked in asylum claims at immigration, I would think that was unacceptable, because they might be meeting someone they subsequently have a decision-making role over. That would be be a legitimate problem. But somebody who, you know, works in a completely unrelated part of the Home Office, who through their trade union is allowed to do this work, that is perfectly fine and within their rights and within their freedom.
0: And to be clear, I don't believe we have a breakdown of exactly where these people worked in the Home Office, so I can't bring you that information. But Linda, what do you make of it?
3: Well, certainly, if people are doing this kind of thing, even if there's only a few, on our dollar, as in they're doing it in work time, I think that's totally wrong. Whatever they do in their spare time, I don't think we can really control that. However, I will say, and I've met in the course of my work several teams from Care for Calais, and I think they're very naive. I think that they believe that everyone they deal with is here because they have a 100% copper-bottomed claim that they will see through to being in this country, and I think they just are too believing. I do not think that should happen, and I think we need to lift the lid on a lot of these asylum seekers a lot more than we do. Where you have really touched on an important point is the big business that surrounds all of this that goes on with asylum claims. For example, if they go to a hotel, that hotel is managed by a private company, like, for example, Serco, on a 7-year contract, and they have made millions and millions out of the taxpayer in this country, and also the hotel owner, who in many cases did not run a going concern at all, took on the government contract, and we are paying for everything. That, when you highlighted that point, that is excellent.
0: Yeah, and you think about it as well, there would be plenty of other services or products that are being offered in addition, the lorries that transport them to the hotels, food, security, I imagine, as well. You know, this is now a big business, the illegal migrant industrial complex, Andrew, and I think, again, my instinct, having heard anecdotal evidence about the Home Office, as well as the judiciary across the country, we have institutions, both public and private, that actively are trying, because of personal ideological reasons, to work against having a strong border, or to work against stated government policy, which, again, this government's policy is not particularly hardline, but I imagine a reform one would be. How are you guys going to make sure that you overcome people who are fighting tooth and nail to stop you from putting your agenda in place?
1: Well, this whole thing has become an industry, hasn't it? People are coming to this country because they know they're going to get everything for free. They know they're going to be looked after. They know they're going to potentially finish up staying here and then bringing their families over. And we're paying for it. The taxpayer of this country have seriously had enough. And they will want a government that's going to tackle this. And it will be a reform UK government. Conservatives, I'm afraid, didn't deal with it. They should have done. They had plenty of time to do it. They failed to do it. We know that the ECHR was one of the reasons they couldn't. That needs to go. The Human Rights Act needs to go. And anyone that's here illegally must be detained and subsequently deported.
0: My question more goes to, how do you address the implementation of your policy across the civil service, particularly in the Home Office? Is it clear out of the Home Office, for example?
1: Well, I think there's a lot of people who work in what I call the British state, the apparatus of the British state, that are working against the interests of our country. I've seen it happen in my lifetime, but particularly in the time I've been an MP. I don't like this. I want the civil servants to be there, to be fighting for the interests, looking after the interests of the United Kingdom and the British people, not being do-gooders around the world. So a Reform UK government will sack civil servants that don't do their job and don't follow the policies of the elected government. Unlike the current government and previous governments, the civil servants have been calling the shots. We're going to end that completely. We're going to get rid of the Cabinet Office, and we're going to create a Department of the Civil Service, which I think will be directly accountable to the elected Prime Minister.
3: But if you sack people in the Home Office, aren't you liable for a wholesale legal action?
1: Well, we will have to look at all the different laws as and when that happens, and I think there's going to be a bonfire of laws in this country. So we get back control of our own country. The trouble is the blob have control over so much now, and we need to get rid of that so that the people you vote for, the people you elect into government, can actually make decisions and get the country back into a stronger place again.
0: Yeah, and that's why the work that Danny Kruger is doing is so important, because he's, my understanding, responsible for how do you go about destroying that Blairite consensus, the quangos, the regulations, the unelected judges that are
1: a whole lot.
0: Stopping that sort of reform that
1: absolutely.
0: You mentioned. Nothing else can change if that doesn't happen first. Benjamin, I want to go back to Linda's point here around the psychology of people who work for these illegal migrant charities. Andrew, I believe it is right in saying that Farage has said that reform would make it illegal for charities to aid and abet illegal migrants in this?
1: Yes, absolutely.
0: What compels these people to do this? Again, I'm not saying that all illegal migrants are necessarily bad people, but there are definitely many that are dangerous. There are definitely many that go on to commit crimes in this country. And yet you have these charity workers who would indirectly be facilitating those crimes by going and helping them get into the country. I don't understand the psychology of it.
2: Well, I don't think they're facilitating people getting into the country. What they're doing is people that are in perilous situations in Calais who have come from appalling trauma and conflict.
0: Many of them haven't, by the way.
2: Many of them have. And they come in the main part from Sudan and Afghanistan are two of the primary countries that people are making it here. Places that, especially Sudan, recently have gone through hell. When Patrick Christie's was there 2 or 3 weeks ago, he had video of a mum with a very young baby, maybe weeks old, walking around one of those camps. I think it is perfectly decent that people say that those women and those people that are fleeing should be helped. The idea that someone could die in a camp in Calais because they get a disease that can be stopped or that they don't have enough nutrition to stay healthy, I think that's unacceptable. And you must have the moral backbone to say that people that go and help those people are doing the right thing.
0: Well, I don't want to sound callous, but that's ultimately on them. If they put themselves in a dangerous position, if they've chosen to illegally enter this country, if they were to get a disease in their camp, that would ultimately be on them. And every time that you make it a bit easier for them to live their life in that camp, by the way, the French know this, that's why they're not providing these essentials to these people. They recognise that you are more likely for these people to come and to then stay in the country.
2: Well, it's certainly not stopping them coming because they continue to go to France and France takes more refugees than the UK does. I think one of the reasons why they let them be in poor conditions is so that they move on to the UK. They're not stupid. It's a rational decision from their self-interest. But, you know, many of these people, they are fleeing and you can't put yourself in the shoes of somebody who has found themselves, who's been born into a life with so few options and they are just trying to make a better life. There is another part to this, something that Theresa May often spoke about, which is the people trafficking and the modern slavery. Some of these people don't have the several thousand pounds it costs and so they are trafficked into Britain in the guise of slavery in order to pay back what they owe to get here and they go under the radar in horrific circumstances. And I think it's right that those people are treated with compassion and that we access them to try and solve some of those problems.
3: Linda? Well, on the subject of organised crime, what about those people who come across on the boats who are trafficked in, who have paid money? The whole thing now is taking on the tone of something like the mafia. It is organised crime that we have introduced into this country. What do you have to say about that?
2: Well, the fact that, you know, the true evil are the people who are behind this, the people who are making unbelievable amounts of money to traffic them here. I mean, I know that the number of convictions has gone up considerably. There's been 16 people convicted in the last 3 months for organised migration crime. And those are the people that you need to get because they are exploiting many of these vulnerable people.
3: But we are trying to do that, but we are importing into this country a great number of people, mostly men, who get involved in organised crime when they arrive in this country. We should be doing something about that.
2: I mean, I have to say, it's one of the reasons why I so strongly support ID cards, because the ability to work in a black market and go under the radar is very easy in Britain. And I think a system where everybody had to have an ID card and that could be readily and immediately checked would start to make it a lot harder for people to navigate Britain.
3: Not for an organised criminal, it won't.
0: I've got a more simple solution. Yeah. I think that is detention and then deportation, but that's just me. Well, no, it's not just me, actually. It's most of the country now, which is why it's so unbelievable that this problem isn't getting solved. Asked about the civil servant's decision to join the charity, a Home Office spokesman said, "Whilst we do not comment on individuals, we expect all employees to meet the highest standards expected of them." A PCS spokesman said, "The purpose of the visit was to allow PCS representatives working within the Home Office, including those representing PCS members working in the asylum and immigration system, to gain a better understanding of the realities facing refugees, asylum seekers, and the organisations providing humanitarian support." A Care for Calais spokesman previously defended the charity's work and said the real scandal was cases in which child migrants were incorrectly judged to be adults by the state. He added, "Care for Calais is a humanitarian charity that distributes aid to people who have fled war, torture, and persecution." Well, time for the Great British Giveaway now. 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
4: 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Or post your name and number to GB23 PO Box 8690 Derby DE1 9TT. UK only. Entrance must be 18 or over. Lines close at 4 p.m. on the 23rd of October. We may call the winner live after all entry routes have closed. Please check the closing time if listening or watching on demand. Good luck.
0: Yes, good luck, everyone. Well, coming up next...
5: If people break Green Party rules, if they go around denying genocide, then I think we ought to be examining how committed they are to Green Party principles.
0: Yes, GB News went to the Green Conference to ask members how they intended to vote on a controversial motion that is causing infighting, whether Zionism is racism. Some of the answers will, well, I'll shock you. I'm not sure whether they will surprise you, because nothing is surprising anymore from the Green Party. Plus, Sunday's front pages, including the Mail, UK hands out 1,000 hijabs to channel migrants. Just never ends, does it? This is Alex Armstrong tonight with me, Will Kingston, on GB News.
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10: Max Verstappen claimed his first pole position of the season ahead of Sunday's Bahrain Grand Prix in Malaysia. The Red Bull driver was dominant throughout qualifying, finishing 0.3 ahead of Ferrari's Lewis Hamilton. Reacting to his lap, Verstappen said, "It is fantastic. We have been trying to get pole, and to finally get it from where we started the season is pretty incredible. I am happy with today, and for sure I am going to try to win tomorrow. When you start first, that is the target." Hamilton, who will start P2, said he will try his best to hold on to Max tomorrow. That's the latest sport. 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
0: Welcome back to Alex Armstrong Tonight with me, Will Kingston. Keep getting your comments in to gbnews.com/your say. Tim says here, according to the left, it's right that these exploited people are helped. Keep getting your comments in to gbnews.com/your say. Tim says here, according to the left, it's right that these exploited people are helped.

0: aimed at, quote, the political ideology and practice of Zionism as defined, and not at the religious or ethnic background of those who might identify as Zionists. Caroline Lucas, who was the party's first ever MP, has called the motion divisive, while Deputy Leader Rachel Millwood described it as problematic, to use that great left-wing word. GB News went down to Brighton earlier on today to ask Green Party members how they intend to vote and what message they had for the Jewish community. Take a look.
1: In this weekend at Green Party conference, Zionism is racism. What are your thoughts around that?
2: On a personal thing, I believe that Zionism is racism, but I am looking forward to listening to the debate, talking to other Green Party members, and hopefully coming to a resolution where everyone benefits from it, not just one side or the other.
3: There is nuance, and that I believe in the motion, completely 100% agree with it, but I'm worried about the split that it's going to produce amongst those of us who want to end the conflict in Palestine.
4: Zionism is a colonialist invention. It's not the religion, and what they're doing to the Palestinians is apartheid.
5: We're humanitarians, we're socialists, we're people of the world, we're all human beings, and we're nothing against Judaism whatsoever, but Zionism has nothing to do with Judaism.
6: Zionism as a whole is an apartheid state. Palestinians have been oppressed for years and years and years. You just have to look into the history of it. So I think, and Zionism as it currently is, I support the right of the Jewish people to freedom and to feel safe.
7: It's not a question of whether I support one state or not. I do, personally. But it's not the Green Party's job to tell the Palestinian people what the solution is.
8: We'll be in support of the motion, and it's very simple. Reform, they have this thing where they speak, of course, about how they want to put Britain first. We are sending billions of pounds in aid to Israel. Labour is talking about cutting the triple lock. We can cut military aid to Israel. That'll save you a significant chunk of money. It's not a radical thing to say that Zionism is a racist colonial ideology, because you look at the history, and it is.
1: What do you say to Jewish members of the Green Party? Some of them have expressed concern that a motion like this might open some discrimination towards them. What would you say to them?
9: I'd say, well, wouldn't not including it open discrimination to Muslim members? I think that there is plenty of membership that has set up their own stalls inside, that have had the opportunity to vote and engage in discussion with everybody else inside, that are stating that explicitly that they are Jewish and that they are pro-freeing Palestine from Israeli occupation.
2: It could open up more division, but unless we have the difficult conversations with each other, I don't think we're going to get anywhere.
7: These motions don't determine disciplinary policy. There is a separate part of the organisation. So, no, it doesn't affect anyone's rights to be a Green Party member. If people break Green Party rules, if they go around denying genocide, then I think we ought to be examining how committed they are to Green Party principles.
8: That they can have a valid concern about the issues with anti-Semitism. Nobody can deny this. I mean, I was a Labour Party member, I've of course seen it. But the issue here is that the problem with anti-Semitism, as it is caused currently, is because of identification with the actions of the Israeli state with the Jewish people. It is anti-Semitic in itself to suggest that Jews are all Israel.
1: Senior members of the Green Party have said they'll be voting against it. They've said that it's causing more division within the party. Do you agree with that, or do you think it's healthy to debate?
4: I think they're scared. They want to please everybody, and some people are just not educated into what Zionism is. I'm sure they know, but they're scared they'll lose.
0: Yeah, a really interesting cross section there from the team in the team that went down today. And just as an interesting little aside, they weren't all 18, 19 year old purple haired loonies. In fact, I was quite taken aback by how many relatively older people there were that GB News spoke to. The Greens now increasingly are not just the party of radicals in the universities, they're increasingly more. You can see them in retirement homes as much as you can see them in the universities. Linda, is Zionism racism?
10: No. Zionism is about the, I mean, you can correct me if

0: I'm wrong, but Zionism is about the creation of the state of Israel for the Jewish nation. Now, I believe there should be a two-state solution, and sadly, that does seem much further away from us now. But what baffles me about those vox pops from members of the Green Party is the sheer naivety of what I've just been listening to. They're talking as though it's some kind of sixth form debate that everyone's going to vote on, you know, in an hour's time. The fact of the matter is that that kind of talk has led to more anti-Semitism in this country. And I know for a fact, because I meet people from the Jewish community, it's got to such a stage that they have to pay for private security to go in at kindergartens, at synagogues, at schools, to protect themselves. And yeah. All of this does is it creates more fear and division in this country that we can do without.
1: Andrew?
2: I'm frightened that these people could be propping up the next government. The Green Party could be propping up the next Labour government. And a lot of Jewish people in this country are very frightened now, even living in Britain. And when you see the Green Party, which, as I say, could have a big influence in the next government of this country, and yet they are putting motions like that forward, which is blatantly anti the state of Israel, which is the homeland for Israelis and Jewish people, their ancestral homeland. This is not somewhere that they're just taking. It is somewhere where the Jewish people have always lived. So it's outrageous that the people of Israel and the Jewish people are being constantly blamed when the vast majority of the Middle East is occupied by Arabic countries. And of course, the Palestinians didn't just live in areas currently that are under Israel. Jordan was a country where many Palestinians lived, and the Jordanians got rid of the Palestinians out of that country. So everything's blamed on Israel again, and yet nothing is ever said about the Arab countries. If Arab countries wanted to help Palestinians genuinely, they would have done a lot more than they have done. They've done nothing for the Palestinians, but Israel is conveniently blamed for everything, and the Green Party's playing along with that agenda.
1: Mm. Benjamin?
3: Well, I mean, I'm not surprised that many of those older members take those views, because anti-Semitism is the oldest prejudice. So no surprise at all. Zionism...
1: They would dispute that what they were saying was anti-Semitic, but go on.
3: I'm sure they would. Zionism is anti-racist because the Jewish people have been ethnically, religiously and culturally oppressed for centuries in every part of the world. They've been kicked out of 109 countries. We did the most appalling things to them in Europe, with 6 million of them killed. That is why we ended up with the Jewish state. And the truth is that these people say, I don't have a problem with the Jews, I just have the problem with the one Jewish state. Well, what too many of these people want, they hate it when the Jews are strong, when they can fight back, and when they can stand up for themselves against the people that, however they dress it up, want to wipe out that group because they are threatened by them. When the Jews are weak, they are kicked out of the 109 countries. When they are strong, they are blood libeled and wrongly labeled as carrying out a genocide. And of course, I want a two-state solution, but a two-state solution is impossible when the leadership of the West Bank and Gaza have only one goal, which is not to protect their people, it is to destroy a Jewish state, something that they're not going to succeed at doing.
1: Yeah.
3: And so long as that is the case, then you have Israel defending itself in the way that it does. I was recently at a dinner with the former Israeli Prime Minister Yair Lapid and the man behind the Abrahamic Accords. And he said, look, Israel has an enormous and a serious PR issue, and it is a threat to the future of Israel, just how much hatred there is against it in countries like Britain and America. But he said, let me explain this to you. In Israel, we don't worry about that too much because we'd rather they hate us than us be dead and lose our state. And that is what Israel has been dealing with in the last few years.
1: Yeah, powerful words. Well, we will keep you up to date with the outcome of that motion at the Green Party conference. First, we will bring you the front pages coming up, including the Mail on Sunday, which is reporting that the UK is handing out 1,000 hijabs to channel migrants. Why? Well, we're going to find out. This is Alex Armstrong tonight with me, Will Kingston, on GB News.
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7: Heavy rain's going to continue to affect parts of Spain, France, Greece and Turkey as we go through tomorrow. Around western parts of the Mediterranean, it's eastern Spain, southern France, where we're seeing the highest rainfall totals. Italy's actually looking largely dry, as is much of Greece, but Crete continues to take a battering with heavy rain spreading into parts of Turkey. We're talking more than 100 millimetres of rain by day, which is more than the average expected in a month. More fine weather, though, to come next week.
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8: Hello there, welcome to your latest GB News weather forecast from the Met Office. High pressures kept it generally settled today for many, one or two showers around, but mostly dry. Tonight, a weather system will move in across the northwest as high pressure starts to slip away, but it remains across England and Wales, leading to clear skies overnight and turning quite chilly as well. With light winds, we'll see some mist and fog patches forming, particularly across eastern and southeast England, but cloud thickening overnight, Northern Ireland and northwest Scotland, with rain moving in here during the early hours, which will turn increasingly heavy. Breezy here too, temperatures in double figures, but lows in towns and cities falling into single figures across England and Wales. So chilly start, some fog in places on Sunday morning, but a wet start, a different picture across Scotland. Outbreaks of heavy rain, particularly in the west, breezy with gusts around 30 to 40 miles an hour around the coast, so it could lead to some tricky travelling conditions. Cloudy start across Northern Ireland, stretching into the far north of England, perhaps some grey skies for western Wales as well, but elsewhere beautiful sunshine but a chilly fresh start to the day with some mist and fog patches. These will slowly clear and then a beautiful day ahead across central, southern, southeastern parts of England. Plenty of sunshine here. Elsewhere generally cloudier, and the further north you go, an increasing risk of rain too, particularly parts of Northern Ireland into northwest Scotland. Here the rain will turn heavy into the afternoon, temperatures around 15 or 16 Celsius, gusty winds making it feel quite chilly, but in the sunshine further southeast, highs around 23 degrees. Into Monday, staying wet and windy across the northwest of the UK, outbreaks of rain continuing through the day here, particularly heavy across western parts of Scotland, showers following on behind, but another sunny day towards southeast England, and again temperatures around 23 or 24 Celsius, mixed and a little cooler as we head towards the middle of the week.
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1: Welcome back to Alex Armstrong Tonight, only on GB News with me, Will Kingston. It's time to bring you tomorrow's front pages, and they're coming in thick and fast, starting with the Mail on Sunday, which is saying that the UK is handing out 1,000 hijabs to channel migrants. We're going to cover that shortly. The Independent, Burnham scraps Starmer's plan to axe jury trials. The Sunday Mirror, terror plot targets. The Sunday Telegraph, hijackers hate rants while at UK university. Why don't we go to the Mail here, which is claiming that over 1,000 hijabs have been handed out to channel migrants. Linda, let me have a look here. So small boat migrants have been given more than 1,000 free hijabs on the British taxpayer this year, the Mail has revealed. Internal government figures show that officials have been handing over Muslim head coverings to those illegally landing on our shores at a rate of 162 a month. Do you think this is appropriate use of British taxpayer funds?
0: Well, what baffles me is if you believe that most of the people on the boats are men, why are you giving them a hijab, which is worn by women?
1: Yes, yes, that is confusing.
0: Well, let's
1: say that there is a small minority of the people who are crossing the channel who are women. I'm assuming the British state hasn't got to the level of stupidity of handing out hijabs to men, but I may be wrong.
0: But I think that, at the end of the day, a hijab is not a mysterious garment. Any piece of cloth could do when they arrive in this country. I don't think you should be going out buying special scarves that to put on, even if it was women. I don't think that's necessary. It's not a necessary use of taxpayers' money. I don't want to be small-minded about this, but the idea of covering your head is very, very simple. In some countries you have to do it, in some countries you do not have to do it, but you do not need to purchase a special garment to do it.
1: Andrew?
2: Well, I don't know why we should be doing it at all. I don't know why we should be giving these people anything. You know, they're coming in illegally, and if they're coming in illegally, we shouldn't be incentivizing people by making them feel like they're getting everything given to them on a plate. And I don't know the background to this, but clearly, you couldn't make it up, really. You know, the British state is acting in a way that is encouraging people to come to this country. Don't they realise the British people have had enough? They don't want all these people coming to this country illegally. They're tired of the asylum system being abused. And the last thing we should be doing is incentivising more people to arrive.
1: Yeah, but surely it is not the role of the British state to be providing religious garments paid for by the taxpayer to people who have broken the law in coming into this country illegally.
3: Well, I suppose the counter would be that, you know, it's about their basic dignity to cover their hair as a Muslim woman, and therefore
1: they need to take personal responsibility if they care about their basic dignity. They could have brought a piece of cloth over with them.
3: Well, they probably did, but I imagine when you cross on the channel, all sorts of things must get damaged and ruined, so maybe that's one of the reasons why they have a requirement from here when they get here. I mean, look, I don't think we know how much these have cost, whether it was expensive, the circumstances.
1: I don't care if they cost a nickel, you know, to use the old parlance. You know, that's still too much money to spend on.
3: So by this argument, you therefore think it would be fine if there were naked women wandering around without so much as knickers provided for them if they didn't have them? Is that
1: what
3: you're saying?
1: No, because that would be against public decency laws.
3: I think they would consider it the most basic dignity to cover their hair in their religion. Look, I don't particularly like any religion, but I think for them this would be a basic.
1: Andrew, your response?
2: No, we shouldn't be giving them anything. We should be sending them straight back. If they're coming in illegally, they shouldn't be allowed into this country. I don't know whether a man or a woman, whatever the religion they are. If you want to come to Britain, you do so legally. If you come in illegally, you get sent straight out. That is what we should be doing.
3: What is the legal route from Sudan?
2: If someone wants to claim asylum, they can contact the British Embassy in the country they're in and they can attempt to claim asylum.
3: You would have zero chance. There is no route to get from Sudan or Yemen.
2: The problem is, Ben, we can't have the entire world coming here. And if you start opening routes that make it easier for people to come here, you're looking at potentially millions of people trying to get into the United Kingdom, and that has no support in this country.
1: I just want to cover off the conversation around the burqa and the hijab more generally. So the Mail is saying one of Kemi's top female front benchers calls them instruments of suppression. Andrew, where's Reform at with this? Is the formal policy to ban the burqa now?
2: So I think it is, actually. I think it is. I think that covering your face is not acceptable. It's not the British way of doing things. If you cover your face in public, unless you've got some a medical reason why you need to cover your face, I guess that's acceptable. But we don't want people running around with hoodies. We don't want people covering their face with crash helmets or women with burqas, which is, I think, a way of oppressing women. It's not the way we do things in this country. Women should be treated equally and they shouldn't be oppressed. So I don't believe that should be happening in this. Many other countries have banned it, and I think that banning face coverings is exactly the kind of thing that most British people now think would be a reasonable thing to do.
1: Do you support banning the burqa?
0: I support banning face coverings because I think there's very little point in having facial recognition technology in this country, which is a good idea if you're going to allow people to cover their faces. And that includes balaclavas, it includes, you know, masks of any description, crash helmets. Actually, a hijab does not cover the face. A hijab only covers the hair.
1: So niqab,
0: Is the one with the slit in the front, and a burqa is the one with the grill in the front. And I don't agree with those at all. I think there are many Afghan women who don't agree with them as well. So I don't want to see those on the streets of London at all, or the UK.
1: I think Linda hits on an important point there, and that so many women in Muslim communities, sadly, wear the burqa under some sort of coercion. It may be a soft coercion that says that they will be ostracised.
0: It's not, Will. It's a terrible coercion. They face severe punishment. And let me just say one point, because I feel very strongly about this. Not the previous uprising in Iran, but the one before that was Mahsa Amini, who was murdered for allowing some hair to escape from under her head covering. So we can safely assume it is a method of coercion.
1: Yeah, as I said, it may be soft, or in many cases, it may be a very hard, dominant form of coercion, to the point that you just made, Linda. Benjamin, final word for you on this.
3: I find, in the context of the UK, I find it difficult because I can't help but, when you see women for whom it's only their eyes that are visible, feel uncomfortable about that. It obviously looks and feels like oppression. But the question is then, does the state have the right to dictate what you can wear? And does it have the right to take away someone's religious freedoms? And I think there are bigger dangers there.
0: Yeah, security issues, as I've just mentioned.
1: Well, this is a debate that isn't going away. More front pages after the break, including another twist and turn in the UAE and Man City finances saga on the Sunday Times. This is Alex Armstrong tonight with me, Will Kingston.
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1: Welcome back to Alex Armstrong Tonight with me, Will Kingston. More front pages are coming in, including the Sunday Times. UAE firm struck sweetheart deal with Manchester, whilst the Sunday Express is leading with another tax bombshell. Experts alarm over $18 billion, I believe, National Care Service, as axing triple lock falls short. The Observer, the road back from Brexit. Jeez, that conversation just won't die, will it? The Daily Star on Sunday. Fury, I want Trump in my corner. That, is, of course, is Tyson Fury looking at having the great, having Donald Trump there for his upcoming fight. Probably less important than what is being reported in The Independent, which is leading with Burnham scraps Starmer's plan to axe jury trials. Linda, do you support this?
0: Yes, definitely. And I think most people support it as well. And that is why Andy Burnham has had to do this U-turn. Because the fact of the matter is that most people are fascinated by the idea of jury trials. You know, whether it's the news or a documentary or drama, people are fascinated and they understand the principle of a jury trial, being judged by your peers, 12 good men, stroke women and true. You know, we all understand that principle. And we were, a lot of us, horrified when we thought that was going to be axed, even though pressure on the prison service was said to be one of the reasons why it was being brought forward. I think most people disagree with it. And now Andy Burnham has sensed the mood of the public and changed it round.
1: Yeah, Benjamin Smart Politics from Burnham.
8: So, I mean, yes, I think the argument for getting rid of jury trials in some cases was that the system is so clogged up and slow and justice delayed is justice denied, and that, you know, that itself was a very serious flaw that was failing victims, many of whom might drop out of the process because of the sheer length of time it takes. And this is the same case in civil and tribunal courts as well as criminal. But ultimately, I think it was just wrong on principle. You can make that argument, but something as fundamental as jury trials has to go to an election. And if you didn't get the right of the people in a manifesto to do that, then I think it was an illegitimate thing to do. Mm. And they also weren't even able to explain it once they put it forward. So I think it's one of those things where Andy Burnham is wiser than Keir Starmer was.
0: Yeah.
2: Andrew, your thoughts?
24: Well, we're not going to disagree, I think, on this panel. I think it was the very, very wrong thing to do. Didn't have legitimacy. It wasn't in the manifesto. And it's just not the way we do things in this country. Trial by jury is a right. And to cut it back just to save money, I think you're compromising justice. So we certainly welcome the fact, if it's true, that that policy is going to be reversed.
1: Yeah, I expected some of the real stinkers from Starmer's time to be reversed under Burnham. I think his political instincts are better than Starmer's were. I'm now surprised. I'm not surprised to see this go, Linda. I am surprised that more of the stinkers, for example, Chagos, haven't been immediately and totally reversed.
0: Well, that is a lot more complicated, of course. But you're right, Andy Burnham is a better politician than Keir Starmer. That's what we ought to pay attention to. And also, I think he is more, I wouldn't say extreme, but he's an ideologue.
8: Oh, the old joke, a Blairite, a Brownite and a Corbynite walk into a bar and the barman says, hello, Andy Burnham. You know, the man is famous for having his fluctuating politics. I think he goes with the times rather than, you know, he's not Jeremy Corbyn or
0: so. So what I think I'll do is I'll finish my answer. So what I think is that Andy Burnham does stick to his point more than Keir Starmer. I think Keir Starmer's precise problem was that when he went into the general election campaign, he was trying to please too many people too much of the time. And that is why he became famous for flip-flopping backwards and forwards. I genuinely don't think we'll see the same thing from Andy Burnham.
1: Andrew, are Reform worried about Burnham?
24: Well, I think that Burnham is clearly changed the Labour Party in a very short space of time. You couldn't get much worse than Keir Starmer. I mean, he was the most unpopular Prime Minister I can ever remember, and he was hopeless in getting any message over. He wasn't trusted by anybody in the end. So it wouldn't take much for any new Labour leader to actually improve the Labour share of the vote. Mm. But the point you made earlier, Will, was absolutely right. You know, he's dumping a load of things that Keir Starmer had started. Why not the Chagos Islands? Everyone everyone knows that's a balmy plan. Now, if there's one thing I thought he would have jettisoned, it would have been this dreadful deal with Mauritius. So I hope that the Chagos will be...
1: It's all we've got time for now, guys. It's all we've got time for now. But a lot more to come in the next hour. But first, it's your weather.
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10: Hello there, welcome to your latest GB News weather forecast from the Met Office. High pressures kept it generally settled today for many, one or two showers around, but mostly dry. Tonight, a weather system will move in across the northwest as high pressure starts to slip away, but it remains across England and Wales, leading to clear skies overnight and turning quite chilly as well. With light winds, we'll see some mist and fog patches forming, particularly across eastern and southeast England, but cloud thickening overnight, Northern Ireland and northwest Scotland, with rain moving in here during the early hours, which will turn increasingly heavy. Breezy here too, temperatures in double figures, but lows in towns and cities falling into single figures across England and Wales. So chilly start, some fog in places on Sunday morning, but a wet start, a different picture across Scotland. Outbreaks of heavy rain, particularly in the west, breezy with gusts around 30 to 40 miles an hour around the coast, so it could lead to some tricky travelling conditions. Cloudy start across Northern Ireland, stretching into the far north of England, perhaps some grey skies for western Wales as well. But elsewhere, beautiful sunshine, but a chilly, fresh start to the day with some mist and fog patches. These will slowly clear, and then a beautiful day ahead across central, southern, southeastern parts of England. Plenty of sunshine here. Elsewhere, generally cloudier, and the further north you go, an increasing risk of rain too, particularly parts of Northern Ireland into northwest Scotland. Here, the rain will turn heavy into the afternoon, temperatures around 15 or 16 Celsius, gusty winds making it feel quite chilly, but in the sunshine further southeast, highs around 23 degrees. Into Monday, staying wet and windy across the northwest of the UK, outbreaks of rain continuing through the day here, particularly heavy across western parts of Scotland, showers following on behind, but another sunny day towards southeast England, and again temperatures around 23 or 24 Celsius, mixed and a little cooler as we head towards the middle of the week.
9: Today, clouds overhead, total zen within. 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
1: Some really interesting front pages to go through on Alex Armstrong Late Edition, with The Express leading with another tax bombshell. Experts alarm over £18 billion National Care Service as axing the triple lock falls short. Yes, as I said earlier, this is a teen socialist fantasy. It isn't a realistic response to the problems the country faces. I'll get my panel's thoughts on that. We'll also look at Burnham's plan to scrap Starmer's plan to axe jury trials, and also this ridiculous story about hijabs being handed out for free to illegal migrants. All that and so much more coming up.
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25: 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Entrance must be 18 or over. Lines close at 4 p.m. on the 23rd of October. 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
1: I'm Will Kingston, stepping in for the irreplaceable Alex Armstrong. This is Alex Armstrong Tonight, late edition. Coming up, a bombshell exclusive on the front page of the Daily Mail. That I can't believe this, but nothing really surprises me anymore with the idiocy of the state. The UK handing out 1,000 hijabs to channel migrants. Plus...
16: Well, I would be really concerned to lose them. They've been such a huge partner in the building of modern Manchester and obviously the building of Manchester City.
1: Yes, this could be big and it's leading on the Times. The UAE firm which struck a sweetheart deal with Manchester, was Manchester City Council under Burnham's watch involved? Also...
17: You're a true hero of the brave peoples of India and Israel, and you're a hero of the entire world.
1: That was Benjamin Netanyahu praising the action of the hero pilot of the hijacked Fly Dubai flights this week. That's as the hijackers' hate rants at a British university are revealed. And...
26: In this Labour Chancellor, we have a champion for defence. He knows it's not either or when it comes to public services and national security. They depend...
1: They really are sticking with that line. Wes Streeting might think that, but what about Donald Trump? The US president is demanding we spend more on defence. And I've got a wonderful panel for the late edition. Joining me, Reform UK MP for Romford, Andrew Rosendale, journalist and broadcaster Benjamin Butterworth, and comedian and GB News contributor Steve N. Allen. It's a huge hour coming up, but before that, what is the most high-pressured sporting moment of all time? Well, I'm going to throw one into the mix. How about having to sink a putt to avoid being drafted for military service? Take a look.
27: We're going to finish up and secure that goal. There he goes. A huge moment for Kim Jo-hyun. Asian Games gold.
1: Yes, welcome to Alex Armstrong Late Edition with me, Will Kingston, ladies and gentlemen. Before we dive deep into the Sunday Express, let's go through Sunday's front pages, and I will start with the Mail on Sunday, which is reporting that the UK is handing out 1,000 hijabs to channel migrants. The Independent, Burnham scraps Starmer's plan to axe jury trials. We'll get to that in a bit. The Sunday Mirror, terror plot targets. The Sunday Telegraph, hijackers hate rants while at UK University. The Sun on Sunday, my sex attacker was BBC star. Sunday Times, UAE firm struck sweetheart deal with Manchester. The Sunday Express, which is what we will start with, another tax bombshell, as if we're not taxed enough in this country as is. The Observer, the road back from Brexit. The lefties just cannot drop it, can they? The Daily Star on Sunday, fury, I want Trump in my corner. I'm sure he would probably oblige. Tyson, let's get the thoughts of the panel on the Sunday Express, which is where we will start. start. Steve and Alan coming in off the long run. This is, in many respects, unsurprising. The Express is reporting that the £18 billion National Care Service would not be covered purely by scrapping the triple lock. Taxes would need to go up further. This is Institute of Economic Affairs analysis that say if it was purely covered by rises in income tax, a worker on £35,000 a year would have to pay 500 quid odd more each year in income tax, and then it goes up from there. This is the thing that really frustrated me about Burnham's speech the other day, and it felt like he wrote the speech when he was 18 years old and he hasn't really adjusted it much since. It's a teen socialist fantasy that doesn't really address the fact that the country is going broke. There isn't huge amounts of money to spend on big, bold social care programs. There's no money. In fact, if anything, there needs to be dramatic cuts or else there's a very real risk of a financial crisis.
4: Yeah, this is a story in two parts, isn't it? The first bit is the most obvious thing you've ever heard. Because, of course, getting rid of it or changing the triple, they've changed the locks. The three locks they're going to have are different. It's not going to save any money. All it's doing is changing the amount of additional costs we would have faced in the future by a certain amount. It saves no money in terms of what's in our pocket right now. So, of course, it's not funded by that. But just to do that annoying thing they do in marketing, if it's £505 a year, it's £1.38 a day, which is, I'd love to say the price of a coffee, but I wish a coffee was that. But the amount that, according to a quick thing I just searched, the amount that we're contributing per day to the NHS anyway is £2.85 for the average worker who's earning the same amount as the average. But it is a massive increase. The problem here is it can't all come from additional tax. Firstly, it can't be income tax, otherwise they have to go to the nation to ask again, because that was the one red line they painted themselves into a corner with.
1: Yep.
4: But it can't. It has to come through other cuts. Because, Matt, we're at the highest tax burn we've had for, you know, decades. We're at the highest amount of borrowing. Those two are off the board now. There's only really one left. And I'm not an obsessive, like, let's have a tiny government kind of guy. But when you've maxed out the first two, it has to come from cutting spend.
1: Yeah, this is the problem that I have, Benjamin, in that, you know, there's probably some merit in this on principle. You know, no one is against looking after people who are vulnerable and elderly. And there are very, very high cost for some people for that type of care, but the money isn't there. And even the IMF said the other day that the tax burden in the UK can't go any higher. We're falling down the dark side of the Laffer curve. You're just going to get diminishing returns as people take their money elsewhere.
5: I mean, the tax burden in the UK is just over 38% of GDP. Most European countries, it's 40, 42%. I'm not saying that we should have higher taxes, but the idea that it's some unimaginable abyss just after where we are now is not true. Denmark,
1: our borrowing costs are significantly higher.
5: Denmark has 42, 43% and is a richer country than we are.
1: Our borrowing costs are significantly higher to service our debt. We don't have the luxury of being able to go so high into debt as opposed to other countries.
5: But look, on the triple lock, I don't accept the premise of the point, because this cost exists now. It's not a new cost. The question is about who pays and how efficient it can be. Right now, if you get cancer when you're 70, then the state will cover all of your medical bills and all of the consequences of going through that health trauma. But if you get dementia or Alzheimer's, Parkinson's, then you can have effective inheritance tax of 90%, because the state, if you're a middle-class earner with a semi-detached house you own, will take every last penny until the last few grand. That is completely unethical and unreasonable and a completely unfair burden on those people. And so I think it is right that you try and develop a care system that says that the people that have that appalling luck in life and their kids are not dropped with that scenario. Personally, I think a 10% inheritance tax that applies to all estates would be the fairest way to do it. And cutting the triple lock, Steve makes a good point, except that they will have budgeted in the triple lock from all the years coming, so it'll be savings on money they
4: expect to
5: spend.
4: Other than the 2.5%, you don't know what the numbers are to budget in the future.
5: No, but I mean, we've got a reasonable idea that it'd be more than 2.5%, and inflation you know in a year in advance. So the amount pensioners will get almost £500 extra in April, we know for this year.
4: So the predicted lock, 1 year in advance.
5: The triple lock is a completely unsustainable. And I'd like Andrew to explain why you think our kids should be given debt to fund millionaire pensioners who are the richest generation in history.
6: Millionaire pensioners, I don't think
5: many
6: pensioners in my constituency are millionaires.
5: One in four.
6: What I do know is that our pensioners are paid way less than most other European countries, most comparable European countries. So we're not making our pensioners really rich by giving them some guarantees that the pensions will rise at a certain level. And for many years, pensions were very low in this country. It's only since the triple lock was brought in that pensions have been gradually upgraded. So pensioners are actually getting something that they deserve. They have worked for this country all their lives and they deserve to be given respect. If you're going to start cutting, let's start cutting welfare on people sitting at home that should be working but aren't, or people that are coming to this country claiming benefits when they're not British citizens. I think there are greater priorities to reduce expenditure than to hit our pensioners in this country. So, frankly, I think we should have better priorities than attacking our pensioners, Ben.
5: Look, if I were Prime Minister, and we can only hope, I absolutely would stop the number of people who are able to claim PIP. I think it's become ridiculous, it's become farcical, and I would make, you know, welfare cuts on people who are long-term unemployed. I think that's legitimate. But it is illegitimate. When we are paying the triple lock, people talk about it like it's, you know, the Holy Trilogy, as though, you know, it's something that was always blessed upon them from a young age. It's been there for about 10, 15 years. What it means is that the cost of pensions and pension benefits at the start of this decade was £100 billion a year. Today, it's just off £170 billion. This is unsustainable, and everybody knows that. And the idea that we are, because we don't have this money, there isn't a pot people paid into from which it's being taken. We are borrowing to pay these above inflation increases. I don't think there's anything conservative or responsible about
24: that. But it's not going to pay for the National Care Service.
5: Yeah.
24: The National Care Service is going to cost a phenomenal amount of money, money that we simply don't have. So we're burdening the workers of this country, already taxed to the hilt. We're in massive debt in this country. We've got a Prime Minister that's making lavish promises with money he hasn't got and he's not going to get. So who's going to pay the bills for Andy Burnham's promises?
1: And Steve, this is where I come back to the fundamental point that in many ways, Burnham's speech the other day was a great speech in inverted commas. It was delivered quite well. It was emotional. It was, you know, at least according to lefties, bold and visionary and courageous, all of that sort of stuff. But it was a great speech completely divorced from political reality. Again, this is my really big problem, is it doesn't seem that he has any instinct for just how much trouble this country is in from a financial perspective. Mm.
4: That's true, or maybe he's deliberately trying to ignore that, because I often
1: just
4: say...
1: Keep kicking the can down the road, and hopefully the next Prime Minister gets the financial crisis.
4: But it's not just even him. I think as a nation, we have pretended for a good long chunk now that we're still just as rich as a nation as we used to be, and yet the debt keeps increasing, which means at some point that's going to come home to roost. But I used to say we just need to address the fact that we're not as rich as a nation as we used to be. But now I'm starting to think, could we just knock it down the can a few more decades, because I'm nearly 50, and if, you know, why do I have to pay for it? At some point, we're all going to have to address the fact that we're not quite as rich as we think we are.
1: Yeah, Andrew, to be honest, I spoke to Joe Hockey, former Australian Treasurer, the other day for Fire at Will, my GB News podcast. That will come out next week, ladies and gentlemen. Keep an eye out. And he basically is of the view that politics can't solve the debt problem in Western countries now, on the right and the left. Because it is just too easy to keep kicking the can down the road. Mm. And the take now from so many people in Western countries is so great that you will just annoy too many voters by doing big reductions in spending. Like, you look at the 2010s, that was not austerity. I don't think you even got a balanced budget during that period. You can't call that an austerity budget. And yet you lefties never, you know, we'll never hear the end of it from them. I don't think the politics can solve this problem. I think an external shock now is what will solve this problem.
24: Look, you might be right, but at least we need a government with the understanding of the challenges the nation faces, and a government that's prepared to take radical measures in order to try and get us back on the right track. And part of that is not just reducing government expenditure and reducing the size of the state, which we have to do. It's also about growing the economy, because if you grow the economy and you have businesses incentivized and investors incentivized to come to this country rather than chasing them away so they live in other countries and take their money elsewhere, which I'm afraid current government policies are doing. If you grow the economy and reduce government spending, you can gradually climb yourselves out of that hole, which is what I think a Reform UK government would do.
1: I want to go to a separate but related story on the front of the Sunday Times. If we can get that up, team. And this is Kemi Badenoch, who has come out and said that cutting inheritance tax is morally right. Do you agree, Steve?
4: Do you know what? Inheritance tax is the one that I always struggle with, because it seems that more people who own newspapers have a reason to fight against it than the average punter. And no wonder, because it is such a small fraction. Now, should it increase in the same way that I think your bands of income tax should increase? Yes. Fiscal drag is the biggest con played against us all the time. The governments will say, oh, yeah, we're not increasing tax. If you keep inheritance tax at the same level and ignore inflation, then you are ripping people off. But the way that it's worked is absolutely fine. I don't think we necessarily need to totally strip it all out.
1: How about the principle that it's a form of double taxation? Well, be assuming that this money has been taxed before, and B, the argument that you hear very often, which is you're effectively taxing the dead. It's morally bankrupt.
4: Yeah. Well, look, I wasn't that long ago. Both my parents passed away, and I did all the paperwork, all the probate-y stuff. And you feel that spectrum. What's wrong with it is you have to pay it before you finish all the paperwork. That's a ridiculous thing. But a lot of the money, the wealth that has been built up, hasn't been taxed.
2: Yeah.
4: Because it's often on the value of a property. So my parents bought a house for like £2,000 because they did it in the 60s up north. And then that was worth multiples of that. They never paid tax on that increase. Any of those thousands of pounds above that had never been taxed. So that kind of thing I can see that you can address. And I don't think we're ripping people off with the rate that it is if it moves up. The big problem is for people falling into it because they own a property down south and suddenly that makes them wealthy.
1: Mm. Benjamin, what do you make of it?
5: I think inheritance tax is a totally moral tax because, as Steve rightly points out, the vast majority of people who are dying at present, their income comes from the value of their property, which was wildly inflated and has never been taxed in the first place. And I think it is far more justified that when we have probably unreasonably high taxes on work, if you were to remove taxes on people who are deceased, then you would have to find the money either from even harsher cuts on the services we need or higher taxes on people going to work. And I think that is far more unfair. Of course, barely 6% of estates pay inheritance tax. If the people dying were in a married couple, then you don't pay it, and they own a property, you don't pay it until £1 million. Very few people are affected by it.
1: Andrew, what do you make of this? Do you agree with Kemi Badenoch? Cutting inheritance tax is morally wrong.
6: Well, I've never agreed with inheritance tax. I think people pay tax all their lives. And when they die, I think that they decide who they leave their estate to. And I think the state to death tax, I don't like it. I think we should have less taxes in this country. And I think we should aim to abolish inheritance tax. So George Osborne, all those years ago, said that the Conservatives would get rid of inheritance tax. It never quite happened. The rules were changed. But I think it's robbery, frankly, and I would like to see it got rid of. But it's not going to happen overnight, but ultimately we should aim to get rid of taxes like that and have a much more simplified tax system to incentivise people to save so they've got something to pass down to their children.
4: Simplified, totally agree with that. I think it would be fun as a little thought experiment. If you had to pick between reducing income tax or getting rid of inheritance tax, which one would you pick?
6: So I just think, I don't think that's, I can answer that. What I can tell you is that, generally speaking, all governments are allowing government to spend too much money and tax the people too much. So we need to reduce tax generally, and ultimately we need to have a much more simplified system.
5: This just shows the problem with reform. You're saying you want a general election now, and yet on a question as fundamental as that, you say, well, we don't have an answer.
6: Yeah, but Ben, with respect to you, we're bankrupt. We are bankrupt because of the government you support and because of the crazy lockdowns. And I disagreed with them. I voted against all those lockdowns, actually. So because of the failed policies of the previous government and the disastrous policies of the current government, a Reform UK government are going to pick up the pieces. So there's no way on day one we can just reduce all taxation, but we want to reduce the size of the state, we want to grow the economy and give people back more of the money they earn.
1: Interestingly, and going into the fine print here on this Times article, Kemi Badenoch, similar to Andrew, is actually not committing to an inheritance tax cut policy. She's declined to confirm any change, saying, I'm not going to announce tax cuts unless we can show how we pay for them. Tax cuts are a good thing, but you've got to be fiscally responsible. So I guess in one respect, I agree with her. It is nice to hear politicians saying, well, you've got to be able to pay for things. You know, take note, Andy Burnham, with your social care policy. At the same time, well, Kemi, it's all well and good saying something is morally right to do, but then just floating it out there without actually having a follow-through policy on it.
4: Oh, she wants the best of both worlds, not actually having to pay with it, but getting the credit for the mood music of, in general, I don't like the idea of taxes. But I think if a government wishes to grow the economy first, inheritance tax isn't the thing that slows down an economy. In income tax, which gets people, which impacts people going into work, actually reversing what happened with national insurance would be way better for the economy than fiddling around with people's estates.
1: Yeah. So there's a follow up question to this, which is, Kevin Baynock obviously sees a strategic pathway on the right as being the fiscally responsible party, and she's basically taking a very firm position of, we are the ones who can be trusted to manage the economy. Now, many people after the previous Conservative government would disagree with that. She says the party is under new management. Do you think that is the right strategic play, given that there is very real risk for the Conservatives that they are wedged on the right from a policy perspective?
4: Yes, but then they'd be pointless to try and have the culture war style arguments with the party further to their right. They are marking out the territory so that you can have reform that does really well. If you speak to people about the things that they are concerned about, immigration, illegal migration will be issues like that. You've got that one nailed up. The Tories are trying to look at the fiscal thing because the kryptonite to Labour is always anything to do with the economy. And then Labour's got its territory.
1: Yeah. Well, it'll be interesting to see what happens on this. More to come tonight, ladies and gentlemen, including some new updates on the Fly Dubai hijackers' hateful rants while studying at a British university. We'll be covering that on Alex Armstrong tonight, Late Edition, with me, Will Kingston.
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19: One bullet, 2 long years of rehab, and I'm still here.
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21: 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That was me out. But you crack on, don't you?
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29: Max Verstappen claimed his first pole position of the season ahead of Sunday's Bahrain Grand Prix in Malaysia. The Red Bull driver was dominant throughout qualifying, finishing 0.3 ahead of Ferrari's Lewis Hamilton. Reacting to his lap, Verstappen said, "It is fantastic. We have been trying to get pole, and to finally get it from where we started the season is pretty incredible. I am happy with today, and for sure I am going to try to win tomorrow. When you start first, that is the target." Hamilton, who will start P2, said he will try his best to hold on to Max tomorrow. That's the latest sport. 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
1: Welcome back to Alex Armstrong Tonight, late edition with me, Will Kingston. Let's go now to The Telegraph, who are reporting that the co-pilot accused of an attempted jihadist terror attack on an Israel-bound plane advocated violence against women and called for severe religious punishments while studying aviation at a British university. Hamam al-Hamami, the co-pilot being held in Abu Dhabi after the suspected hijacking on Wednesday, said women should be stomped on, and praised giving a woman a preemptive slap in social media posts made while he was enrolled at Buckinghamshire New University. He also appeared to praise Russia's invasion of Ukraine. He was studying for a three-year distance learning degree in aviation management at the university in High Wycombe, graduating in 2023. He's believed to have taken part in course remotely from Muscat. Now, on the day of the attack, BNU said its license to sponsor international students had been suspended by the Home Office over concerns about its compliance with sponsorship duties. It said many of the issues raised by the Home Office relate to historic international student recruitment activity, and that it had been given 20 days to respond before it was officially revoked. Steve, that's where I want to start, because it feels to

0: the difference. It's the problem with the university. When back in my day, universities were just actually about the learning and stuff. But now it's just a way of making money, isn't it? Yeah. So if you expand it so that anyone can do remote courses, let's just try and take money from people to give them, you know, degrees in, what was the one that was added to the list of ridiculous university courses this week? It was Eurovision Studies or something, is the latest one added to it. It's some sort of money-making Ponzi scheme. The cause, just get your main subjects and get experts in that. This nation does incredibly well when we make our scientists excellent at things. We used to be able to lead the world, you know, get the chemists and the physicists back doing their stuff, whereas someone who's really good at Eurovision Studies, I don't think we need.
1: Yeah, Andrew, the Conservatives have called for greater vetting of international students who are even doing remote learning, like this course that this man was doing. Would you support that?
2: Absolutely. I think that this industry, all these fake universities which we've created in this country, which are taking money from the government but also attracting in huge numbers of so-called foreign students. Most of them, I don't think, are necessarily genuine. I'm not saying they all aren't genuine, but a lot clearly aren't. And when you're having people like that coming in who are expressing extremist opinions, I mean, this should be picked up. There should be serious vetting of these people coming in. But frankly, I think the days of wanting mass numbers of foreign students coming to our country should end. I think we should focus on education of our own people and making sure that universities are doing a job which actually helps people into work and gives people a career, rather than becoming an industry of its own, propping up an educational establishment and institutions which aren't true universities. They're just organisations that have been set up to profiteer from the system.
1: Yeah, and Benjamin, look, there is now a huge financial incentive for universities, both reputable and less reputable, to ask foreign citizens to come in, pay a premium to do courses which they basically can't fail at. Now it's part of the deal, effectively, you get the degree at the end of it. But the reality is, and look, is this guy vile and disgusting, and are all foreign students from particular countries like this? No, of course not. I'm sure he is, you know, very at the worst end of the spectrum. But you are bringing people in with this sort of incentive to come to the country, many of them who may be dangerous and many of them who come from cultures that are not compatible with Britain.
3: Yeah, although, you know, sometimes viewers tweet saying I deserve a preemptive slap, so it's good to know that's an extremist
0: context, I think.
3: But look, I don't agree with Andrew that most foreign students are in that category. I think that's a quite severe exaggeration. I mean, I did my degree at the London School of Economics, which for some years now has been ranked as Britain's best university, and that is 70% overseas students, and they are exceptionally talented, capable people that have the highest graduate incomes and the most academic discipline of any people in the country. And so there are many hugely valuable foreign students that come here, and it gives us a lot of soft power as well as a lot of economic advantage. But I do think, first of all, this guy shows up so many failures. It shows up the failure of that university, that he could express these views and not face consequences. Apparently, he had been banned from flying in his home country of Oman because of extremist views. Fly Dubai is owned by the UAE state, and yet he was given permission. And Mossad, which is meant to vet people on that route, failed to notice him. So there are so many levels of which, how did this guy get through? But when it comes to our universities, I think we have an incentive problem, which is the incentive for universities is to get as many people on the credit line of the university to plush up the numbers, whether it's domestic or foreign students, rather than being measured on the outcomes for those students. And I think that should change.
1: Yeah, so Chris Philp, Shadow Home Secretary, told The Telegraph, our national security requires universities to be more vigilant about who is studying with them. Even those on online courses can influence others and use their British university credentials. Universities should therefore do more vetting as part of their admissions process. Steve, any final thoughts on this one?
0: Just, I think there's a big difference between the kind of establishments that your good self can go to with your massive brain
3: and
0: the kind of online places that they dish out these. It feels like I'm being snobbish, and I shouldn't be. I'm from Mansfield, but proper universities are unlikely to attract the kind of international students we're talking about. The ones that are just set up as some sort of money-making scheme are doing that. And we should be able to, there used to be a word for the difference, but now we call everything a university, including former like kebab shops.
1: Yeah. Sorry, Benjamin.
3: No, so there's that dinner ladies joke where they say that Tony Blair wants to call a bus stop a university these days. It reminds me of that.
1: Let's go to the Telegraph.

0: very briefly before we go on to more substantive matters. And this was to the clip earlier that we showed you of Wes Streeting, Trump right to demand Britain spend more on defence. Benjamin, is this a bit of a U-turn from Labor?
1: Sorry, remind me of that. Say that again.
0: Yeah, sure. Now it's only national television. You know, no need to focus. Wes Streeting.
1: No, I was. I was just trying to understand
2: people it. From your university these days.
0: Wes Streeting, Trump right to demand Britain spend more on defence. Rhetorically, a bit of a U-turn?
1: Well, we know that John Healey, as defence secretary, resigned because he wanted to get... because Rachel Reeves, as chancellor, couldn't fund the 3%. So it makes sense that Wes Streeting would say this. He has said he'll resign if they don't get to that, which John Healey did. So, well, I was going to say we'll see in the budget at the end of October, but actually they're going to kick the can down the road. They're waiting until a spending review in March to make these big decisions. Donald Trump actually wants 5%. We're not going to get to that. So I think Wes Streeting doesn't quite mean what he says, because he's not saying we're going to get to 5% of GDP, which is Trump's request.
0: Yeah. Do you have any faith in the government's ability to match these sorts of spending commitments that they're vaguely talking about?
2: No. I mean, the big con of trying to have the two-tiered way of funding included that secondary amount that would be considered defence spending, which was updating infrastructure. So literally improving Newport Pagnell services on the M1 could somehow be a defence spending thing, although it does need improvement. But no, they are absolutely right, and Trump's right on this one. We shouldn't, as a nation, be dependent on our security on a third nation that we don't get to vote for its leadership. We need to be able to defend ourselves.
0: And Andrew, this ties into the earlier conversation in that this country at the moment has a very limited pool of funds from which it can actually fund really important things, like defence, for example. Mm. And when you are spending so much money on boondoggles like foreign migrants, forests sell welfare for non-citizens, net zero lunacy, it just feels like the priorities are all out of whack.
3: Mm. Look, we've got our priorities wrong for a number of years now under both Labour and Conservative governments. The fact is that after the Cold War, there was a thing called the peace dividend.
0: Yeah.
3: Well, I don't believe there ever was a peace dividend, and we shouldn't have cut back on defences then. We should have maintained the defences at the same levels. The world is never stable. There's always threats coming down the road. So I think defence cuts over the years have always been a mistake. Donald Trump is right. He wants Europe to pay more towards its defence, and rightly so. We've allowed our defences to be diminished, and that's not where Britain should be. We've always had a proud defence force in this country, our army, our navy, our air force, the Royal Marines, and yet all of it, particularly the navy, I'm afraid, has been dramatically cut back. And I think that's bad for Britain. It's bad for our long-term prestige in the world. So I think we should be spending more on defence, and we should cut back on other things. There's loads of things we're spending that we shouldn't be. International development, we were wasting so much money on that for so many years. So we need to get back to sensible priorities again. Defence should be top of the list.
1: Can I ask, why doesn't Reform have so much as a defence spokesperson?
3: Well, there are 8 members of Parliament, so we can't have...
1: It's one of the top 8 priorities.
3: I do think it's a priority, but Nigel Farage himself speaks on defence for us at the moment. So Nigel Farage speaks on defence at the moment. He will form an entire shadow cabinet, but we only have 8 members of Parliament.
1: You don't think
3: so? It can't all be done in one go.
1: And not one of them they've bothered to give defence to.
3: Look, the
1: that
3: idea...
1: says that you really don't take it seriously.
3: Ben. The idea that Reform UK is not pro-defence, is not committed to a strong defence... Come off it.
1: No, we
3: are 100%...
1: And not a defence spokesman.
3: ...for the armed forces, for a strong defence in this country. We are the party that actually has a chance of making it happen. Unlike the other governments that have allowed it to be diminished in the way that they have. We would never have done that. Nigel Farage would never have done that if he'd been Prime Minister, nor did Margaret Thatcher.
0: Well, I'll let you at home be the judge of who you would back with the nation's defence. After the break, ladies and gentlemen, we will go to the Observer with the fixation that the left just cannot drop. Yes, it's the road back from Brexit, Andy Burnham's vision, apparently. That's all coming up on Alex Armstrong Late Edition with me, Will Kingston.
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5: Heavy rain's going to continue to affect parts of Spain, France, Greece and Turkey as we go through tomorrow. Around western parts of the Mediterranean, it's eastern Spain, southern France, where we're seeing the highest rainfall totals. Italy's actually looking largely dry, as is much of Greece, but Crete continues to take a battering with heavy rain spreading into parts of Turkey. We're talking more than 100 millimetres of rain by day, which is more than the average expected in a month. More fine weather, though, to come next week.
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7: Hello there, welcome to your latest GB News weather forecast from the Met Office. High pressures kept it generally settled today for many, one or two showers around, but mostly dry. Tonight, a weather system will move in across the northwest as high pressure starts to slip away, but it remains across England and Wales, leading to clear skies overnight and turning quite chilly as well. With light winds, we'll see some mist and fog patches forming, particularly across eastern and southeast England, but cloud thickening overnight, Northern Ireland and northwest Scotland, with rain moving in here during the early hours, which will turn increasingly heavy. Breezy here too, temperatures in double figures, but lows in towns and cities falling into single figures across England and Wales. So chilly start, some fog in places on Sunday morning, but a wet start, a different picture across Scotland. Outbreaks of heavy rain, particularly in the west, breezy with gusts around 30 to 40 miles an hour around the coast, so it could lead to some tricky travelling conditions. Cloudy start across Northern Ireland, stretching into the far north of England, perhaps some grey skies for west and Wales as well, but elsewhere beautiful sunshine but a chilly fresh start to the day with some mist and fog patches. These will slowly clear and then a beautiful day ahead across central, southern, southeastern parts of England. Plenty of sunshine here. Elsewhere generally cloudier, and the further north you go, an increasing risk of rain too, particularly parts of Northern Ireland into northwest Scotland. Here the rain will turn heavy into the afternoon, temperatures around 15 or 16 Celsius, gusty winds making it feel quite chilly, but in the sunshine further southeast, highs around 23 degrees. Into Monday, staying wet and windy across the northwest of the UK. Outbreaks of rain continuing through the day here, particularly heavy across western parts of Scotland. Showers following on behind, but another sunny day towards southeast England. And again, temperatures around 23 or 24 Celsius. Mixed and a little cooler as we head towards the middle of the week.
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0: Welcome back to Alex Armstrong Late Edition with me, Will Kingston. Let's go to this story in The Observer, which is commenting on the road back from Brexit. Before we get into that with the panel, I want to remind you of some of the comments that Andy Burnham made about Brexit in his conference speech earlier.
12: Control over immigration was weakened when we lost collaboration with our European partners, and we are still having to work hard. Brexit has done more harm than good. We need to restore a higher level of growth and prosperity for Britain. So I will take the opportunity around the summit to lay out to you, to lay out to the country, what I believe the different options are for Britain's long-term relationship with our European partners.
0: So he has confirmed that a future Brexit referendum is a possibility in the next Labour election manifesto. I want to get the thoughts of my panel on this. Steve, this, there's two ways to look at this. There's the politics of it, and then whether or not a new Brexit referendum would actually be a good thing. On the politics, is this smart politics, given that many polls are suggesting that Brexit is less popular than it was 10 years ago?
2: Yeah, I'm amazed this is the fight he thinks he wants to have. If you genuinely think alignment with the EU will be our economic success recipe, just align without having to go through the fight again. Look how divisive it was last time. I'm not incredibly sure if your seat's in Makerfield anyway. You want to be having this kind of a row. So I'm surprised that he wants to do it. I'm not surprised that maybe it's just not being taken off the table to prepare the land for some sort of Lib Dem deal after an election, if that's the way it goes, because we know very little about the wants and passions of the Lib Dems other than no queues at Alton Towers and another vote on this. They're the two things, and I'm sure they could be delivered. But in terms of whether it would happen, look, we know the deal that we had last time was not good enough to make more than 58% of people vote for it, and we wouldn't get a deal like that again. We'd have, I think the real one would be getting rid of the pound. If that happens, there is no way this nation would vote for it.
0: But also, it would just be another, 5 years, 10 years of our politics in this country being dominated by this issue, and things are so bad at the moment, Andrew. We don't have 5 or 10 years to waste on something that's already been voted on.
3: No.
0: Why do you think Burnham's done this?
3: Look, it's purely ideological. So being part of the European Union for these people isn't about actually can we really benefit. They don't care if we benefit or not. It's an ideological obsession. They don't like the fact that we had that referendum and we got out of the European Union, and come hell or high water, they want to drag us back in just to say we've got us back in for no particular reason. They haven't analysed, actually, is there going to be benefits? How can there be benefits by jettisoning all the trade deals that we've currently got with other countries around the world? How can it be right that we're going to be spending, up to $30 billion, because that's what the cost would be, more than that, in fact, by rejoining the European Union? And, the fact is that Germany, France, Italy and other countries are doing far worse economically than us. So aligning ourselves with the European Union at this stage would make no sense whatsoever unless you're ideologically driven, which is what I think Andy Burnham is.
0: Benjamin, I'll give you a bit of extra time to consider your response to that. But beforehand, I'm going to go to the great Ben Leo in Washington, D.C. to preview what is ahead on The Late Show Live from midnight. G'day, Ben. How are you going?
10: Hey, Will, good to see you. Quick question, are you pro or against the death penalty?
0: I've changed my opinion on this. I used to be against the death penalty after Southport. I think that was the catalyst for me. I'm now supportive of the death penalty.
10: Okay, I think it's an interesting debate. Nigel Farage last year said that in the next 10 years, we need to have a conversation, a national conversation about the death penalty. I think he's against it. The likes of Rupert Lowe are for it. And the reason I bring this up is because there's been a massive case here in America, in Tennessee, where a woman who was on death row was meant to be executed 2 days ago, and they botched the execution. She had 7 needles go into her. They were meant to put her to sleep. One of them bent inside. Her lawyer said that it's cruel and inhumane, which I thought was quite ironic considering her vulgar crime. The reason she was there in the first place. Anyway, it's now ignited this massive debate about the death penalty. The head of that prison has now resigned, and I'm really interested in the death penalty. I've done a lot of research into it, and I just think in the UK it's time to have a conversation about whether we bring the death penalty back, particularly, as you said, Will, and I agree with you, I first started thinking about it seriously after Axel Rudabakana and Southport. Elsewhere, Tyson Fury, of course, is facing off against Anthony Joshua in the next couple of weeks. Tyson Fury is asking President Trump to lead him out for his ring walk. I just wonder whether President Trump will oblige. I think they're meant to be quite good friends, so potentially we'll see President Trump kicking off Tyson Fury's big British bout against AJ. So we'll see what happens with that. All that and more, Will, after midnight.
0: Looking forward to it, Ben. We'll see you shortly. Question without notice, Tim, because I'm intrigued. Steve, are you for or against the death penalty?
2: Still against it. I still can't get over the who gets the right to pick who dies. I think if you have the rule of taking a life is always bad, you have to deal with the fact that you're not in favour of the death penalty.
3: Yeah, Andrew? Yes, I'm in favour of the death penalty. I don't believe it should be used in all cases, but I think it should be on the statute book to be used in the worst cases where there is a clear case of the murder most foul, if you like. I think there needs to be a deterrent, and I think by not having the death penalty, there is no ultimate deterrent. And I think that the case of Southport and others, the murder of Anne Widdecombe, unfortunately, I have to say that, you know, we need a just punishment for these people, and also a deterrent that actually will prevent innocent lives from being lost.
13: Yeah.
0: Benjamin, when I've looked at the opinion polling on the death penalty in this country, maybe a while ago now, but it just seemed to be around 50-50 each way, give or take. There is obviously, it's obviously an emotive issue, but there's also clearly popular support for it. Where do you stand?
1: I think, though, if those same people were asked, would you be put in the decision to end someone's life, such as being on a jury that where that was a possible outcome, you'd get a different polling. And I fear that fewer people would be found guilty if a jury is told someone could lose their life. I also think that if it were a deterrent, the US would have fewer murders and serious crimes, but there's not a city in America with lower homicide rates than our big cities, so it's not a deterrent. And then the fact that there is no example of a justice system that doesn't make serious failings. We know in the US people have been killed who have turned out to be innocent. It happens in Australia where people are found guilty of and then turn out to be innocent. And so unless you're willing to lose your life at the hands of the state when you are innocent, then I don't think you can say someone else should in those examples.
0: Yeah, it's look, I can see the arguments on both sides for it. And my feelings now, again, it's more of an emotive feeling than it is based on reason, actually. Unless, you know, you look at some of those atrocities like Axel Rudakabana, and I just think some people deserve to die, quite frankly, for the atrocities they have committed. But that will be a fascinating conversation. Make sure you catch it with Ben Lear on The Late Show Live. But coming up on Late Edition, an update on Britain's wealth exodus in the Sunday Times and more on the Trump-Tyson Fury bromance on The Star on Sunday. This is Alex Armstrong tonight, Late Edition with me, Will Kingston.
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0: Welcome back to Alex Armstrong Tonight Late Edition, and I want to get to the clip that I've been teasing all evening. It's an incredible sporting moment. Let's have a look at it.
5: They're going to finish up and secure that goal. There he goes. A huge moment for Kim Jo-hyung. Asian Games gold. And this is just a huge result for him, because it's an Asian Games gold, which will also mean a boost to his career. He will now get military exemption.
0: Yeah, so Steve, that was Tom Kim, who threw that putt and getting gold. He will now avoid military service. I get the yips over a 2-foot putt without that added pressure. That's not bad.
2: I think maybe that's the pressure you need. That could make you such a great, better sportsman if we just dangle the threat of the you'll have to go into a front line and all of a sudden you'd be pretty good. Isn't it weird that he really gets in the head like that? Yeah, that your sports performance can be impacted by the threat.
0: Isn't it just, are you making that putt, Andrew?
3: I'm not a golfer, so I can't really comment on this. All I will say is good luck to him.
0: Yeah, fair point. Benjamin?
1: Yeah, it's a lot of pressure, isn't it? Such a small move could doesn't dramatically affect your life. I don't think I could deal with the pressure. But I mean, you played the golf clip. I didn't have a clue what was going on. Just good to find out it's golf.
0: Well, I'm going to question without notice just to make Andrew a bit uncomfortable, because I'm going to see if I can tag you to a policy position. Where do you stand on national service?
3: So I think national service is a great thing, but I think it needs to be something that really the way you do it is differently. You don't send everyone to university. You actually make national service an option equivalent to university. And what you must also do is to put money into cadets. So we have air cadets, we have sea cadets, we have army cadets. We don't fund them. In fact, they're cutting back on these things. So that's a far better way of encouraging young people to go into the armed forces. And as I say, to make going into the armed forces equivalent to going to university.
0: Steve, what do you think?
2: I never liked the idea, and I didn't really understand it. My dad was in the army before he ended up working in factories, and that kind of military side of him I never really liked. But then in later life, I realised national service did things like improve reading ability. People who'd slipped through the education system and couldn't read very well were also helped by it. So it was this additional level of preparation. That I like.
0: Yeah. Yeah, no, I think that's reasonable. Benjamin, yes or no?
1: No. No, and it costs a fortune to do something like that. So it'd be interesting to know where the money comes from. But it's not necessary, and it wouldn't be popular. Not a good idea.
0: Not a good idea. That's Benjamin Butterworth there on National Service. That's just about all the time we have for tonight, ladies and gentlemen. Up next, it is The Late Show Live, hosted by the one and only Ben Leo. 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
10: Well, thank you very much. Big debate sparked here in America about the death penalty. And indeed, I want to bring that back to the UK. 2 days ago, a lady, a murderer, was on death row in Tennessee. She was due to be executed. They botched it. They made a complete mess of it. They stuck 7 needles in her. One of them bent. She's now alive, although arguably a vegetable. The prison governor has now resigned. Should we bring the death penalty back to the United Kingdom? Big debate brewing on that. And also, President Trump is being urged by Tyson Fury to lead him out for his ring walk against Anthony Joshua. See you in a sec.
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7: Hello there, welcome to your latest GB News weather forecast from the Met Office. High pressures kept it generally settled today for many, one or two showers around, but mostly dry. Tonight, a weather system will move in across the northwest as high pressure starts to slip away, but it remains across England and Wales, leading to clear skies overnight and turning quite chilly as well. With light winds, we'll see some mist and fog patches forming, particularly across eastern and southeast England, but cloud thickening overnight, Northern Ireland and northwest Scotland, with rain moving in here during the early hours, which will turn increasingly heavy. Breezy here too, temperatures in double figures, but lows in towns and cities falling into single figures across England and Wales. So chilly start, some fog in places on Sunday morning, but a wet start, a different picture across Scotland. Outbreaks of heavy rain, particularly in the west, breezy with gusts around 30 to 40 miles an hour around the coast, so it could lead to some tricky travelling conditions. Cloudy start across Northern Ireland, stretching into the far north of England. Perhaps some grey skies for Western Wales as well. But elsewhere, beautiful sunshine, but a chilly, fresh start to the day with some mist and fog patches. These will slowly clear, and then a beautiful day ahead across central, southern, southeastern parts of England. Plenty of sunshine here. Elsewhere, generally cloudier, and further north you go, an increasing risk of rain too, particularly parts of Northern Ireland into northwest Scotland. Here, the rain will turn heavy into the afternoon, temperatures around 15 or 16 Celsius, gusty winds making it feel quite chilly, but in the sunshine further southeast, highs around 23 degrees. Into Monday, staying wet and windy across the northwest of the UK, outbreaks of rain continuing through the day here, particularly heavy across western parts of Scotland, showers following on behind, but another sunny day towards southeast England, and again temperatures around 23 or 24 Celsius, mixed and a little cooler as we head towards the middle of the week.
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25: 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Entrance must be 18 or over. Lines close at 4 p.m. on the 23rd of October. 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
10: Good morning, live from Washington DC, this is GB News with the stories shaping Britain and America. And breaking right now, you're paying for thousands of hijabs to be given to illegal migrants crossing the English Channel and entering Britain.
22: Boats and men arrive. When will European capitals do something about that invasion?
10: Elsewhere, justice for juries. Andy Burnham scraps plans to axe jury trials after a furious backlash from MPs and lawyers. Is this yet another flagship policy abandoned?
30: And we'll create new swift courts within the Crown Court with a judge alone deciding verdicts in tribal either way cases with a likely sentence of 3 years or less.
10: And elsewhere, Defence Secretary Wes Streeting says the President was absolutely right, President Trump that is, to demand Britain and Europe spend even more money on defence.
31: But I think a tremendous mistake was when NATO just wasn't there.
10: Oh, here's another complete joke green policy. Utter insanity, I argue. Green activists claim transgender and gay people can have it better under the Islamist despot Iranian regime than right here in America and the UK. This really is a party on its own.
32: He won't try to out-green the Greens.
10: And elsewhere, Britain's link to terror. The man accused of hijacking an Israel-bound passenger jet while studying aviation management at a British university whilst posting extremist material. Are you surprised? I'm not. I'm Ben Leo, and this is The Late Show Live.

0: Good morning to you. Hope you're well and you've had a pleasant Saturday. Joining me in DC this evening is my panel. We have Democrat strategist Mally Smith and the Republican strategist Matthew Hurt. And in London, political commentators Jonathan Liss and Claire Muldoon. Hello, you two. Thanks again for your company on The Late Show Live. Right, let's kick off this hour with some breaking news. Hijabs for illegal migrants. More than 1,000 of them paid for by you, the taxpayer, back home in Blighty. Internal government figures reportedly show Muslim head coverings being handed to those illegally arriving on Britain's shores in small boats at a rate of £62 a month. Yes, really. Cross the channel, arrive through an illegal route, get picked up by border force if you're unfortunate enough to be spotted, and apparently somewhere along the way, the British taxpayer, you, can provide the hijab.
1: At its most fundamental level, this is a debate about fairness, so I understand the anger about what's happening in the channel. Shabana has done a great job in restoring our grip over the system.
0: Yeah, pull the other one. I, quite frankly, am sick of hearing the same old rhetoric, the slogans, the backslapping. It's boring from our politicians.
2: Smash the gangs, smash the gangs, smash the gangs, smash the gangs, smash the gangs.
0: More than smash the gangs, I think we need to smash the NGOs and at this point smash the Home Office as well. It's simple. If you want the small boats to stop, then stop making Britain look like it comes with a welcome pack. That's if you want to stop the boats, that is. I'll just leave that there. Because this isn't just about the money, is it? 1,000 hijabs will not bankrupt Britain, but it's the message. It's the principle. What exactly is our deterrent if we're handing out hijabs to those who want it when they cross the channel illegally and smash through our borders illegally? And I think about you at home, paying your energy bills, council tax, mortgages, which are sky high, the food bill, and now apparently you also pay for religious clothing for people arriving through an illegal route into Britain. And to the government, well, listen to this. This is my message to you. You cannot tell the world illegal entry will be deterred while stories like this emerge suggesting the taxpayer picks up yet another bill for illegals who probably hate our culture and way of life. Just look at the state of it. Look at the state of those pictures. What message are we sending to the next person standing on a beach in Calais or to the thousands of people in camps just waiting for the right moment to break into our country? That Britain's border means something? That entering illegally has consequences? Or that if you make it across, the British state will look after the rest? Because if that's your deterrent, British government, don't act surprised when Britain no longer looks like the Britain you and me grew up in all those years ago. With me now is international and border control security expert Henry Bolton. Henry, getting kind of bored of this, hearing the message from the government about wanting to smash the gangs and boats are down. They're not doing much to kind of help their own sort of optics and PR when they're handing out free hijabs to anybody who wants one.
3: No, not at all. You've almost done my job for me. All of these people come to the United Kingdom and try to come to the United Kingdom because it is an attractive destination. They are economic migrants. They're coming here for a better life. And frankly, I don't blame them. And you know, it's a human instinct to try and sort of make your life better. But they're coming here because they want to make their life better. And as long as the United Kingdom allows itself to be attractive, then people are going to continue to come in their thousands, in their tens of thousands, in their hundreds of thousands. They're going to come to the United Kingdom. And if that's what the government wants, then they're going about it the right way. But the nation doesn't. In pure democratic terms, the United Kingdom has voted, I think, what, four times in national elections of one sort or another to stop illegal immigration and reduce mass migration. And successive governments have utterly and completely failed to do that because they continue, they persist, quite to pursue entirely deliberate policies of welcome. And as long as that continues, the flow will continue. So, you know, if the government wants to see continued unrest, continued protests, continued demonstrations, and increasing tension over this, then they're going about it in absolutely the right way.
0: We're going to cover this later on in the show, but have you seen this breaking story today about Home Office staff volunteering with a Calais charity that backed lying migrants? So civil servants visited a camp with an organisation that helped asylum seekers who were posing as children. I mean, the whole thing's laughable. And at this point, I have to just conclude that this is a state-sponsored, as Patrick Christie said earlier tonight, this is a state-sponsored invasion of Britain. It's nothing more than that.
3: I agree. I think it is. I think there is an ideological mindset, particularly in the Home Office, but throughout government, that we should be opening our borders. Shabana Mahmood is opening up what she calls safe and legal routes for people from Afghanistan and from Gaza. Some of two of the locations from which immigrants are the worst in terms of integrating. Some of the highest crime rates are associated with the immigrant communities from those places. And they're saying that as the boats decrease, if they do, if ever they do, then these routes will increase the number of people. So there is absolutely zero intention, as a matter of policy, to reduce the amount of immigration by one way or another. And what we've got in the Home Office, we've got people making decisions about asylum, whether or not to grant asylum, actually helping a charity that is encouraging the movement in the first place, the illegal movement. The whole thing is absolutely insane. This is a government that is totally out of kilter with public opinion. But even, you know, statistically, if you like, if you want empirical rather than democratic argument, then the pressure on housing, the pressure on public utilities, the pressure on public services, the pressure on the economy, the pressure on communities, the social pressure. There is no room here. We're what, the first or second most densely populated country in Europe. And there just simply isn't the space. So on every level, this is a government that is doing harm to the people of the United Kingdom. And it's mind-boggling that it continues. But it is, as you've said, and as Patrick Christie said, and others have said, and I've said before, this is now increasingly looking as though it is a matter of government policy, because they are allowing their civil servants to do this. They're giving out the hijabs, and they refuse. And it is a refusal to do anything about the positive messaging and making the UK less attractive.
0: Henry, I can guarantee the politicians who have been leading our country for the past couple of decades will rue the day they ever thought it was acceptable to take the absolute mickey out of the great British people, because they are now trolling us non-stop. They are doing it intentionally, they are rubbing it in our faces, and it will come back to bite them. I will say that right now. When it happens, they will rue the day. Henry, thank you so much. Yeah. Appreciate it. Henry Bolton, international and border control security expert. Thanks, Henry. Let's get the thoughts on my panel. Mally Smith, Matthew Hertz, Jonathan Liss, and Claire Muldoon. Hello, everybody. Hope you're well and you've had a good Saturday. Mally, is there an issue with this? Would you have an issue if illegals coming across the southern border in America were being given free hijabs at the American tax per expense?
4: Well, I gotta say, this is like a story that if you went into Claude or OpenAI and wrote, what is a story that would aggravate the GB News viewers or the British public the most, they might come up with something like giving hijabs to those who are coming here with the small boats. Look, until the UK gets a better grasp of this problem, you're going to have folks in the UK very angry about this situation. Now, the Labour government can point to the fact that the crossing numbers are down, but the problem is that stories like this are much more visceral to the public than saying the numbers went from X to
0: Y. Good point.
4: And until they start to actually feel like that Labour's policies are taking effect and working, then they're probably going to have to deal with some issues here. And then lastly, though, I would say, I do think women coming in claiming asylum in the UK, they're more likely to be truly in need of it than some of the younger men who I think are economic migrants. But
0: you know, it's like 90% men, right? Or probably 85% or something.
4: Yeah, so I'm just saying, I think they if you ask me to do a poll, they're probably more legitimate asylum claimants, but still the UK public is going to be mad if this continues.
0: Yes, I'm not even really angry at this. I just find it quite funny. funny, actually, because I find the arrogance of our political leaders just astonishing, so much so that it makes me laugh, because as I said to Henry, they are going to rue the day they ever did this to the British people, the way they've abused them and taken the mickey out of them. Jonathan, what were you giggling out there when Mally was talking? I spotted you before you were
5: Nothing serious about what Mally was saying.
0: Okay. What's your thoughts on this, the hijab situation?
5: I think that it's interesting because we always hear that this is open sort of men, young men coming over here, as Mally's just said. So the fact that there are women coming over, and as Mally says, you know, women are probably going to have, I mean, a lot of people who, the majority of people coming over here are legitimate asylum seekers rather than economic migrants. I don't have a problem with economic migration either, as we know, but this is about asylum, and you can't claim asylum if you're not an asylum seeker. Well, you can't be granted if you're not an asylum seeker. So if these are women coming over, then I don't see a problem with granting them a piece of cloth which will cost a few pennies or a pound. I mean, in the grand scheme of government expenditure, this is such an infinitesimally small figure that it barely is worth thinking about. The only reason I can think that it is causing so much fury is that this country is systemically, and institutionally Islamophobic, and we loathe Muslims following their religion, and we loathe helping them to do so in any way. I honestly can't see a difficulty in giving women who might have lost everything just something that is going to make her feel slightly
0: everyone's
5: more
0: racist,
5: at home while the claim is being processed. I know that there are people who will fit that position very, very difficult. I'm sure you're one of them, Ben, but honestly, in the grand scheme of things that we are having to deal with as a country, this is so low down the list.
6: Well, I'm Jonathan that finds your position quite difficult.
5: All right, Claire. Well, you're allowed to.
6: Thank you for allowing me to feel this way. Really? I would actually, I disagree fundamentally with you when you said that the majority of the boat, people who go on the boats crossing the Atlantic, and the English Channel, are legitimately seeking asylum. I don't think they are. I think a lot of them, most of them, are economic migrants, and most of them are men. I think they'd be hard placed to find the woman to dress the hijab on, because I really don't think they're there. We've had reports today of civil servants going over to with charities to Calais to look at the state of play there. We know Patrick Christie's, our very own Patrick Christie's from GB News, has been over on more than one occasion. And to be honest with you, all we see is economic migrant young men of fighting age who are actually lying sometimes about their own age, and that we are letting them into the country. And as soon as they arrive, they absolutely can go AWOL. We have got no record of them, no number of them whatsoever. And what do they get? A 12-page document telling them that paedophilia is wrong and that they must not rape women.
5: Can I ask you a question?
6: Ship has sailed.
5: Can I ask you a question,
6: following on that analogy.
5: Obviously we disagree fundamentally on this issue, but one thing I can't quite understand is the whole fighting age moniker that people are adopting on the right. I mean, you could just as well say that four people on this panel are fighting age men. It doesn't mean we're about to declare war on sort of ITV or something. It just means that we're aged between 18 and 65. What is the point of that?
6: I'll tell you what the point is. The point is that they should be staying in their homeland and fighting against the regimes of which they are trying to flee.
5: Well, I think that's an extremely
6: uncompassionate... The same way as Ukrainian men have stayed.
5: Yeah, because they're forced to. They're forced to stay.
0: Guys, I'm going to come back to you in just a second. I'm going to go to DC for just a take whilst we sort of clear up. Matthew, what's your take on this?
7: Yeah, I think Mally made a really great point about this issue. It's this insignificant number of garments. However, it will elicit a visceral reaction because it is a symptom of a larger problem.
0: Jonathan said Britain is institutionally Islamophobic. I'm going to go back to him when we can in a second. What an offensive, rotten thing to say.
7: What's wild about Jonathan is the last time Jonathan and Claire and I were on this program, he defended the NHS as the state religion of Great Britain. And I suspect, from an American perspective, you would not see a government entity pass out a religious cloth to anybody coming into the country. So now it appears as though Jonathan would support the state religion of not the Anglican Church, which is widely recognized across England in particular, but of Islam passing out a religious garment to people as they come into the country.
4: I have a question. Us in our 30s, are we still considered fighting age? That would make me feel very young. young if we still are considered we aged out.
0: You fancy a scrap now?
4: We do sometimes get in fights, Ben.
0: Fancy a brawl? I've been down that MMA gym in DC. Jonathan, I'm going back to Jonathan very quickly. Jonathan, I take offence, actually. I'm not a snowflake, but I will be offended this time, that you call Britain institutionally Islamophobic. We are covering, let me just remind you, a story about the British government, paid for by the taxpayer, giving out hijabs to people breaking into the channel illegally. We've welcomed something like 10 million people into the country over the past couple of decades. We've got British cities that are with massive communities of people from all over the world, from Muslim countries, of which there are 50 odd in the Middle East. To say that Britain is institutionally Islamophobic, about, I mean,
5: I'm talking about British society, the British media, the way that Saeed Awasi was talking about this years and years ago. Well, I'm not talking about any individual here, Ben. I'm absolutely entitled to my view about the way the British discourse operates, the British media, British society.
0: We are the most welcoming, hospitable community of people in the UK. So how dare you?
5: If you look at the discourse about Muslims, you haven't been hiding under a rock for the last 15 years, Ben. The Islamophobia is so prevalent, and not only is it so prevalent, it's people are just staring me in the face on this very channel last week and telling me it doesn't even exist. So it's just it's so embedded in the society that people actually go so far as to say that it doesn't even exist anymore. That's how embedded it is. Saeed Awasi, who was in David Cameron's cabinet, was talking about the dinner table test in about 2013, about how Islamophobia was so normalised it passed the dinner table test, and things have only got worse since then.
0: Jonathan, okay, this country is so deeply embedded in Islamophobia. We have a Muslim mayor in Brighton. We have Sadiq Khan, who is the mayor of London. We had Suella Braverman. I'm not just saying they're Muslims, but people of all colours. I know, people of all colours and creeds. We had Rishi Sunak, who was a Hindu.
5: He's not Muslim either. What's your point?
0: Yeah, but you're saying the country's racist. That's what you're saying.
5: Sorry. I was talking about Islamophobia. I'm not talking about brown people in general. I'm talking about Islamophobia. Suella Braverman and Rishi Sunak are not Muslim. Obviously, Sadiq Khan is Muslim, and London is the least Islamophobic people in the country, I would say, by and large. London is an extremely progressive city with a very, very large Muslim population. Doesn't mean the British media is not Islamophobic, Ben. I'm sorry if it offends you me to say so. I thought that the snowflakes were meant to be on the left, not the right.
0: Do you think I'm Islamophobic?
5: No, I think you're a snowflake.
0: All right, okay, we'll leave it at that. I think you're a snowflake as well, so...
5: Yeah, well, I'm the one who's prepared to say things that are not politically correct, and you're getting offended by them, so you're the snowflake here, mate.
0: Well, no, I interpreted what you said as saying Britain was an Islamophobic and therefore racist society, when in actual fact, I think we are the most welcoming, hospitable, generous country in the world. Otherwise, we wouldn't have a 10 billion quid a year universal credit welfare bill for foreign nationals. We wouldn't be welcoming these people across the channel and putting them in hotels and giving them hijab.
5: You don't want to welcome them.
0: We
5: wouldn't
0: have cities and towns like Bradford, which are Muslim societies, streets in Leicester where they don't speak English.
5: You want to close the doors. How you can't have both ways. You can't say that Britain's the most generous country in the world
0: want
5: to close the door to all asylum seekers. You can't have it both ways. Yeah. Choose one. I want Britain to be the generous country talking about. That's why I want these people to claim asylum in this country.
0: Yeah, do you know why people like me want the doors closed to all of them now? Because we've been so abused and taken the mickey out of No, we've been too generous, and our government and our leaders have taken the absolute mickey out of us, out of the British people, the taxpayers. They've used and abused, just like they did during COVID. They abused the people so much that now people are just put off vaccines, all kind of vaccines, maybe incorrectly, but they abuse people so much. They do it with climate change. They push the climate doomsday theory so much that nobody's interested anymore in genuine environmental arguments about plastics in the seas. They have taken the absolute mickey out of British people, and that's why they've had enough. So, because I'm telling you why people are put off immigration now of all forms. I'm saying the British people have been abused so much by their government and their leaders, they now don't care about genuine asylum seekers, of which there are now very few.
5: All right,
0: do you understand the points I'm making?
5: Ben, you and I will obviously disagree on this issue, but I just, as a fundamental point, I don't think that you can praise Britain's generosity and say that's a value that you can get behind, while at the same time basically wanting zero asylum seekers to come to Britain. That's not a generous policy. You're entitled to believe that, but you can't then say Britain's generous and you like Britain's generosity.
0: I'm saying we should stop being generous.
5: Okay, fine.
0: I'm saying we should stop being generous.
5: That's a very, very sorry position.
0: It's like being generous to a friend. It's like being generous to a friend over the years who's like, oh mate, can you buy me a pint? Can you buy me a pint? Yeah, that's fine, I'll lend you some money, that's fine. And eventually you just feel so taken the mickey out of and abused and unappreciated. You say, actually mate, no, I don't want to be your friend anymore. You're not having any money, I don't want to hang out with you. That's it in literal terms. Great analogy. Home Office spokesperson has said the Home Secretary has announced the most sweeping reforms to tackle illegal migration in modern times, removing the incentives that bring illegal migrants to the UK and scaling up the return of those with no right to be here. That's good then, that's fine. It's all going to be sorted out. Trust the government, they're here to keep you safe. Still ahead on The Late Show Live, the government clearly wants something from America because Wes Streeting is praising President Trump for once. More details in just a second. But first tonight...
8: It has been tough. 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And we will have to pick up pace and really hear the public.
0: Well, thank goodness that man is out of government, David Lammy. It seems like his jury plans have just been scrapped as well. 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

0: Just a judge leading proceedings, and it was all in a bid to tackle a Crown Court backlog approaching 80,000. But MPs, lawyers and campaigners warned Labour was trying to fix a broken justice system by basically weakening one of Britain's oldest legal safeguards. One Labour rebel was even suspended after opposing the policy. Now though, Justice Secretary Alex Norris says the government has heard the strength of feeling and decided to, quote, change course. Let's get the thoughts of my panel. What are you laughing at, Mally?
1: I just heard the strength of feeling. It's such a funny way to say they realize they effed up and everyone hated this plan. But yeah, this is where I think you guys need a constitution that gives some basic protections.
0: Is this like a good thing? No, they'll be accused of doing a U-turn, right? And people will slam the government for it. But isn't, I mean, surely, I'm no Labour fan, but if they are listening to people and deciding not to proceed with things, surely we can praise them on that?
1: Well, I mean, like, you can make fun of the U-turn, but I'd rather U-turn to the right direction. And this is definitely a better direction for Britons. And like, so here's the thing. I think that you guys need to have some basic protections when it comes to jury trials and free speech. And
0: we don't have free speech.
1: I would love for you guys to have protections that are much more.
0: We don't have free speech.
1: Even though you guys don't have a constitution like the United States, one of the reasons where, even though you've had both political parties, in my mind, lose their mind a little bit in the U.S. on free speech, it's so ironclad in the constitution, they can't do anything about it. Like,
2: Trump is destroying the
1: constitution. During the time, cancel culture time, during the 2020s, when Democrats got a little crazy for canceling people for speech, I think if the U.S. didn't have a free speech protection in their constitution, things could have gotten bad there. And on the other end, we know President Trump likes to threaten people for speech he doesn't like. But one of the reasons that speech is fine in the U.S. is that there is a constitutional protection for it. So I just think you need that for jury trials.
2: I don't think, Mally,
1: free speech.
2: I don't think speech is fine in the U.S., Mally. And Trump is pushing the Constitution to its very limits, as you know well. And so sometimes the Supreme Court will stop him from enacting his worst sort of impulses and instincts when it comes to free speech, when he says that no organization has a right to publish negative stories about me, when he tries to get Jimmy Kimmel fired, etc., etc. We just tried to ban CNN and the others from coming to the West Wing and all the rest. Yes, he did say that. He did say that. And he says that he's 100% right all the time.
1: Can I just say, I agree with you. I think he does push the limits. I'm just saying that since there's a constitutional protection and it really helps prevent it from getting worse, I agree with you. He stretches the limit.
2: Of course, because sometimes he wins as well.
1: Even if Republicans agreed to like pass a bill, it would run afoul of the Constitution and it would get knocked down.
3: Let's swing it back to constitutional protections. I don't know how we meandered to Donald Trump for 2 or 3 minutes talking about jury trials in Great Britain. This U-turn is I applaud this Labour government for doing this. This is outlined in the Magna Carta. There are 800 years of history of Western civilization, particularly of Anglo rights that have been established, that being judged by your peers is one of those fundamental rights. And I was on this program when David Lammy was talking about eliminating these jury trials. This is a great win for justice and for the people of Great Britain.
0: And it also shows, Claire, just how chilling and authoritarian and Orwellian Keir Starmer and David Lammy, and I'd argue anybody else who backs mad mental idea.
4: Absolutely.
0: As Matthew just said, you know, going back to the very foundations of Britain and the gifts we gave the world, going all against that, are awful people.
4: It was, and the excuse was very lame that David Lammy was given, the fact that he wanted to clear the backlogs of courts, etc. The fundamental reason we have got a backlog of court cases in this country is twofold. One, the pandemic, and two, the extraordinary awful actual court buildings that we have that have been left to rack and ruin. They've not been maintained, so they're not actually safe to hold any form of magisterium in terms of judicial law. But it is essential that 12 people actually judge their peer, you know, and tell the courts if they believe on balance of probability, without a shadow of doubt, without beyond reasonable doubt, in fact, that person is guilty or not guilty. And it's very difficult, even now, given the rise of TikTok, Snapchat, the way that younger people
0: TikTok.
4: And to a certain extent a lot of other people are getting their news now, in order to get something unbridled, impartial, is very, very difficult, and it's going to prove more difficult to actually trial
0: credit?
4: Someone by, you know, right or wrong. And I think we have to get that back, and we have to get these juries

0: back in situ, back in the court system, and let's do it. The other point I want to make on juries,
1: though... Do you give Bannon credit for U-turning?
0: I do give him credit for U-turning, because this is a fundamental part of our society. It's the fabric of our society.
2: Can I just add quickly? I think you missed a key point there, Claire, which is also £1 billion of cuts to the justice system under the Conservatives. The justice system, the judicial system, one of the biggest victims of Tory austerity. And also, I think we need to put it into context. In this country already, if there are cases that result in a year imprisonment or less, people already see magistrates. So people are not going to have a jury trial, which is incredibly expensive for the most minor crimes. And so this was about sort of drawing a line in the sand. There was just a little bit further along and saying, I think that it was a few years imprisonment that a magistrate could give you. But, you know, the most serious crimes are always going to be reserved for juries. So I was always ambivalent about these reforms. I could always see that there was a case for and against. But I think on balance, it was right to have the U-turn. Okay. So I'm glad he's done it.
1: Yes, me too. Right, gbnews.com/yoursay. Let me know your thoughts, viewers and listeners. I'll get to those in just a second. Still ahead, though, on The Late Show Live tonight.
3: There is nothing fair about a lack of control at our borders. It is not fair that criminal gangs determine who comes to this country.
1: Well, apparently civil servants are actively working against Shabana Mahmood's supposed plans for a tough border crackdown. I say smash the NGOs, smash the civil service, smash the Home Office. That will do the job. But first tonight, Labour praising President Trump. That's new. What does the government want from Washington? What are they after? What are they scheming for? The details on that next. 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

0: really going on in the corridors of power.
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14: Green Party activists claim transgender and gay people can have it better, a better way of life under the Iranian regime than here in America or in the UK. I mean, these people are absolutely off their nut. I'll bring you that daily dose of stupidity a little later. But first, a GB News alert. Britain must really need something from Washington because Wes Streeting has just said that President Trump is absolutely right. What is he talking about? Well, the Defence Secretary has backed the President's demand that Britain and Europe spend more on defence, saying allies must step up and be war fighting ready by 2030. Why? What's going on in 2030? Are we going to war with Russia or what's going on? But here's Labour's problem. It still has no funded route to spend the 3% of GDP on defence by 2030. John Healey resigned as Defence Secretary, do you remember, over that issue under Keir Starmer. Now as Chancellor, though, he's pushed the full funding decision into the 2027 spending review. So I guess so much for principles. With me now is Republican commentator Jennifer Ewing. Jennifer, good to see you. A bit of a rarity to see a Labour politician praising Trump. Normally they're calling him a Nazi or Hitler or, I don't know, whatever, you take your pick. What do you make of this?
15: Yeah, and look, hi Ben, as you pointed out, he did not come up with a plan. So, you know, I think in business or politics, or I don't know, when you're complaining to your parents or neighbors, if you have a problem, you have to offer some sort of a solution. And my understanding is that he said, oh no, that's up to the Chancellor to decide how we'll pay for it. Well, you know, we've been told in the United Kingdom since February 2022, when Russia invaded Ukraine, that, you know, this is, we're on the verge of war, you know, that Russia is going to invade us. And yet, it's really taken a long time for the UK to do more than either talk or, you know, get the coalition of the willing. The one thing that I've noticed that could have changed over the last few weeks is the US Pentagon policy chief, a man called Elbridge Colby. He's created this sort of side group called the Bergen Group. He's had a few meetings, and the UK, as well as the Baltic states and some others, are not included in this. Now, this is not a replacement for NATO, but it is sort of a place where discussions about defense are going to be taking place. But, you know, great that Wes Streeting said this, but would love to hear some ideas on how he thinks we could do this by, you know, whether it's cutting welfare, I don't know, becoming more energy independent in the United Kingdom, and indeed protecting our borders. Those seem, to me, seem like three ways in which we could beef up our defense in addition to,
14: there's loads,
15: you know, getting the funds.
14: There's loads they could do. North Sea, you could stop spending 10 billion quid a year on benefits for foreign nationals. You could scrap the carbon capture scheme, which nobody likes, that's costing 25 billion. All sorts, asylum hotels, it just goes on and on. They could pay for it no problem if they really wanted to, if they made a conscious political decision that they wanted to increase defence. Do you get the feeling though, why do they kick the can down the road on this kind of thing? Why will they only look at it in the 2027 spending review? And why are they only pledging by 2030? If Russia is such a threat, and they're banging on about war with Russia, and are we going to have conscription and so on? If they're such a threat, why don't you just sort your defense out now?
15: Yeah, great question. And full disclosure, I have been one of these people that from April 2022 thought we should just do the peace deal that was on the table in Istanbul. But we are where we are now. So I don't think that the powers that be in the United Kingdom actually believe that Russia is that big of a threat. I think a lot of it is theater, because if you really did believe that Russia was going to come banging down the doors of the United Kingdom any moment, you would make sure your defenses were in order. You would not say, oh, let's go from 2.3% to 2.7% in 2035, you know, 3.5%. So, and still no commitment. So I don't think they really believe it.
14: Okay, interesting. Jennifer, thank you so much. Great to see you. I've not spoken to you for a while. I'm not sure if you've been on holiday
15: nice
14: or what, but
15: you.
14: Good to see you. Good to see you well. And we'll catch up soon. Jennifer Ewing. Let's get the thoughts of my panel. Maddie Smith, Matthew Hurt, Claire Muldoon, and Jonathan Liss. Claire, this is interesting, seeing Wes Streeting praising Trump. I guess he's playing the diplomat, the politician here.
5: Well, I think he's been defending himself since he took over the because we haven't heard much of him, to be fair, on these shores. You would think he would wanting to come out and defend his country, defend his position, defend himself. But we've heard absolutely nothing, nada, until now. And lo and behold, he's out praising President Trump. What's happened to him? You know, seriously. Maybe he's taken some of his own medicine from when he was health secretary. I don't know. But it's good news, because we have to stand up and we have to get the money in. We have to reach the NATO target of 3%, and we need to. We know something's brewing. We need to be able to defend ourselves, and ultimately at the moment we can't, and we're not. We've seen that from the threat of the Falkland Islands, from when Benjamin Netanyahu's son said that they were part of Argentina, and when Argentinian president has said as well that the Falklands are theirs. That caused a bit of a ripple, and we have what, two warships now in the vicinity, as opposed to the 55 that we had back in the 80s to fight the war and win the war for our sovereign state. Let's not forget
14: we
5: as well.
14: We still wipe the floor with Argentina.
5: We could still, I mean, hopefully, yes, of course, we might. We might be able to
14: oblivion. They'll be crying into their red wine and paella and steak.
5: And the Mendoza, the Mendoza Malbec. Yes, indeed, they will be. And maybe we should send Matthew over to shave off Malia's sideburns, because clearly he's good at shaving since the tash has now gone.
14: And doesn't he look better for it? Jonathan, what do you make of this Wes Streeting? Why don't they... Back to the point, if Russia is such a threat and we're all going to be going to war in the Donbass soon, or Russia's going to be nuking us, why don't they sort the defence situation out now instead of kicking the can down the road?
10: Well, I mean, look, these are legitimate questions. The Labour government has said that it's going to put more money in defence. We obviously have John Healey, who resigned over...
5: As did Al Carnes.
10: ...defence funding. Well, yeah, but John Healey is now the Chancellor, so you can think that he'll... we'll wait and see what happens with the budget, but you'll assume that he would take defence seriously in the budget as well. One thing I would say is that I don't believe that war with Russia, I mean, at least I hope very fervently that it is not a deeply realistic prospect. And I think that the more realistic scenarios for conflict in the next few years are going to be the so-called kind of non-conventional kinds of warfare, cyber, sort of hacking. Obviously, drones are a key threat that we have to face and have to sort of invest in. But I don't think the conventional battlefield is where Britain will be fighting, if it is going to be fighting. Obviously, I very much hope that...
5: I don't think Russia could afford to...
10: Russia can't even take Kyiv. How are they going to fight NATO? I just think they might try their luck with a Baltic state, for example, and I really, really hope they don't, but they might do that just to test Article 5 of NATO to see what NATO is going to do about it. But the one thing that we should try to avoid at all costs is a war with Russia. I think we can all agree with that.
14: Okay, yeah, I agree with that. Great stuff. Thank you, panel. GBnews.com/yoursay. Very quick comment, which made me laugh in the break. Sparks89 said, watching Tom when Jonathan speaks is so funny. Tom gets on with literally everyone, but you can see Tom can't stand him. Sparks, I know Tom and I, regret to say it, look very similar, it looks wise, but we are very different people. First of all, he thinks women can play in, men can play in women's sports. I don't, and he loves COVID vaccines, and I hate them. So aside from that, it's Ben tonight, but thank you for tuning in, appreciate it. Not Tom. I jest. Thank you, Sparks. Still ahead on The Late Show Live tonight, posting extremist material while studying a British aviation course, and now an alleged hijacking. Were the warning signs behind Fly Dubai's terror plot ignored? But also on the show tonight.
11: We cannot have a party where people do not abide by manifesto commitments.
14: Kemi Badenoch has written a 95-page blueprint for a massive Conservative comeback. Will it work? Do you believe them? This is The Late Show Live. Back in a sec.
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14: Welcome back to The Late Show Live. I'm Tom Harwood. Still ahead, civil servants working within Britain's immigration system have been volunteering with a charity that helps illegal migrants enter Britain. But first, let's delve into some of the main stories on the front pages tomorrow, starting with the Sunday Express, which says Andy Burnham has a plan to launch a national care service, which could mean dropping a tax bomb equivalent to making millions of Britons pay more than £600 extra a year on their earnings. Why not, eh? Let's just go after people that work hard and want to graft and go out to work in the morning and feed their kids and put bread on the table. You know, forget the people who sit on their backsides and all the illegals and all the foreign nationals who are claiming benefits. Let's go after British people instead. The Labour leader is determined to lead a social care revolution, but has been told his controversial plan to axe the pensions triple lock in its present form won't come close to covering the giant costs. Burnham's now been challenged to rule out tax hikes as concern mounts at the potential bill for the scheme. Let's get the thoughts of my panel, Matthew, Mally, Jonathan and Claire. Jonathan, what do you make of this? Social care scheme, going to go and tax people more for it. That's good.
10: Well, look, I think that Andy Burnham has done something really brave, actually, that all this issue has been kicked down the road for so many years. Very, very few prime ministers have had the guts to try and do something which could make them very unpopular. We live in a 24-hour news cycle. We live in incredibly short-termist times of all parties, where people don't actually want to make difficult long-term decisions. And Burnham has, you know, while he's at his peak political capital, has decided to spend it, not as Keir Starmer did, on winter fuel cuts or sort of banning Palestine action, imprisoning thousands of grannies, but in actually trying to reform something that is desperately in need of it. And that is to basically fulfill the promise of the NHS, which is to have a system from cradle to grave, to stop the incredibly unfair lottery that meant that if you got cancer, you'd be treated until your dying breath. And if you got dementia, you would have to sell all your worldly possessions. That is not fair. Something has to be done about it. And I commend Burnham very much for actually using his political capital, knowing that it might make him unpopular, to do so. Now, the question about how all this gets paid for is a really important one, and one which we're going to be debating a lot, I dare say, over the next months and years. But the triple lock reform is obviously an important first step, and you know, obviously we'll find out more in the budget and the budget after that about where the money is coming from to pay for it.
14: Yeah, I guess, Claire, good idea. I can praise Burnham for that. But if you're going to go after people and tax them more to pay for it, there are so many other options and avenues you can pursue to pay for it. I could, again, I'm not going to sit here and repeat myself like a broken record,
5: no,
14: but they are wasting so much money.
5: Well, they are. But it's also, for me, it's just like rearranging the deck chairs on the Titanic, actually. It's moving goalposts to try and sort out everything. But the key thing is here, he cannot do anything, and he will not do anything, because he doesn't have a manifesto for it at the moment. He was quite clear in his speech last week. He stood up and he said, this will be in a manifesto for the next general election in 2029 for future-proofing it to 2030. That's where it will happen. But, you know, we have to get the money down. We have to get the money in for care. And we're going to have to fund it from somewhere. Now, is he warming us up for more tax hikes? Because that has not been written out. We have not heard anything from John Healey to say that's not going to happen, but nor have we heard anything from his camp, from the number 11, to say it will happen. Who knows? At the end of October, at the beginning of November, we will know.
14: Yeah.
5: But we are getting older, we need this care, and we have to get it sorted. It used to be from local authority, okay, when you paid your council tax. That's where the money for social care used to come from.
14: Okay. I think if Andy Burnham, Mally, wants to go after capital gains, increase capital gains tax, and do this care scheme, 18 billion quid, and all these other potential tax rises as a result, he needs to call an election, no?
0: Well, running an election on raising taxes is a tough sell sometimes. I would say this, I give him at least credit for being bold. I feel like Keir Starmer never put really any bold policy programs out there, but the devil's in the details on how you pay for this. It does make me think, though, in the U.S. context, Ben, how luckily we've been in the sense that since we are the world's largest economy and the world reserve currency, we haven't had to think about how we pay for anything in decades. Every major U.S. political program, we have essentially it's been debt financed, everything from Trump's tax cuts to Biden's infrastructure bill. I do think that's changing a bit because we see that the Treasury markets are, the rates are rising on them, and it's going to be harder for the U.S. to borrow. But seeing your guys' politics and how you guys are handling this potential expansion of a government program makes me think how lucky in the United States we've been that our prolific spending and tax cuts haven't actually made us have to do any real choices yet.
14: What's the national debt here? I saw a billboard. Is it $40 trillion?
4: $40 trillion.
14: Nice.
4: But Malley says that tax cuts cost money. Tax cuts don't cost money. If you think that tax cuts cost money, it's because you presume that the money isn't the individuals. It is first the governments. The thing though, when I zoom out and I think about the British economy, what I hope and what can only work in a continued government system where someone like a Labour government under Burnham wants to expand services is there has to be expanded economic activity. There has to be more business activity. There have to be more people working. And right now what we see is many, many young people who would otherwise enter the labor market have not done so. We've just seen the restriction of opportunities post-COVID in 2020 to 2023. The economy is just sluggish. And you can have a massive welfare state, but you do have to have robust economic activity. And I just don't see that right now.
14: Well said. Let's see what happens. A very quick comment from Tammy on your side. Tammy, I think this was a compliment, but I've taken it as a criticism. You said, Ben, the difference is clear. Tom is the intelligent, nerdy one. You're the better looking one. Ha ha.
0: Thanks,
14: are you
0: Tammy.
14: Saying I'm thick, Sammy? Is that what Tammy's saying, Matthew?
4: I'm not going to read into that at all.
14: Tammy's saying I'm dumb.
0: Dumb and pretty.
14: Okay, I'll take that. Dumb and pretty. More coming up in the next hour on The Late Show Live, hosted by me, Ignorant Ben, including this.
6: But that is a huge new illegal migrant camp right there in Calais.
7: Today, clouds overhead, total zen within. 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
8: Hello there, good morning and welcome to your latest GB News weather forecast. We'll have a north-south split in the weather today. In the north, it'll be cloudy with some outbreaks of rain. In the south, another warm and sunny day. We do have a chilly start though, particularly across England and Wales. Some mist and fog patches, these slowly clearing. A wet start further north, particularly northwest Scotland, where the rain will continue for much of the day. Rain also extending into Northern Ireland, some northern parts of England too. Sunshine hazy for Wales. And temperatures in the sunshine in the south reaching 22, 23 Celsius, so well above average for the time of year. Cooler under the cloud and rain and brisk winds across the northwest, the mid to high teens. And that rain continues into the evening. So let's look at the details. And we can see a wet end to the day across much of Scotland. Temperatures in the mid-teens, gusts around 30 to 40 miles an hour in exposed spots. So some tricky travelling conditions, some showery outbreaks of rain also extending across Northern Ireland into Northern England, clouding over across Wales with one or two spots of light rain too. But elsewhere, a dry end to Sunday with clear skies. And it'll turn quite chilly here with some mist and fog patches forming, particularly across southeastern and southern counties of England as we head overnight. With elsewhere, we'll generally stay quite cloudy, quite breezy, and further showery outbreaks of rain, the most persistent and heaviest of this across parts of northwest Scotland. And temperatures generally holding up under the cloud in double figures, falling into single figures where we have the clear skies, mist and fog patches. So very little change into the new working week across the north and the west of the UK. It remains fairly cloudy on Monday with further showery outbreaks of rain. Best of the sunshine across, again, southeast England, southern counties of England, lifting temperatures to around 23 or 24 Celsius. Further north, generally near average, reaching the high teens.
7: Today, clouds overhead, total zen within. 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
14: 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And breaking right now, you are paying for thousands of hijabs to be given to illegal migrants crossing the channel and entering Britain.
35: Boats and men arrive. When will European capitals do something about that invasion?
14: Elsewhere, justice for juries. Andy Burnham scraps plans to axe jury trials after a furious backlash from MPs and lawyers. Is this yet another flagship policy abandoned?
36: And we'll create new swift courts within the Crown Court with a judge alone deciding verdicts in tribal either way cases with a likely sentence of 3 years or less.
14: And you could call it chemistry. Kemi Badenoch has written a 95-page blueprint for a